0: to accomplish, God knew that he must break Moses of his dependence upon anything and every single thing in his life so that Moses would be able to stand saying that he had absolutely nothing but God Jehovah and Jehovah God only upon which to depend. For the simple reason, he knew that the task that he'd called him for would demand that. Now, when God breaks us, he breaks us for a purpose. And with the life of Moses, he knew that he must be broken because his purpose was to deliver his people from Egyptian bondage and to demonstrate his supernatural loving care for these people and also to dishearten all of their enemies who would watch them come out of Egyptian bondage unarmed, and likewise to direct their worship and their devotion to the one true God. Many of them had been Egyptianized. They'd begun to worship the gods of Egypt. They'd been there some 400 years. Why should they believe in Jehovah God? If there is a Jehovah God, why had he not delivered them before now? So God had to deal with Moses in such a fashion that God and God alone would be glorified in the work he called him to do, and it would be done in a fashion that only God could take the credit for it. So what does he do? He begins to work on Moses. Here's what I want you to see. On this particular day when Moses goes out, he's already committed to seeing his people released from bondage. Thinking about it, dreaming about it, planning on it. How would he do it? How could he bring this to pass? Seeing his parents and his grandparents and his great-grandparents before him, hearing how they had suffered under the slavery of Egyptian bondage. And so on this particular day, he decides what he'll do. He'll start with killing them one at a time. And so he slays an Egyptian. God allows him to do it. And then God allows him to have fear and to flee and to be driven out of the palace and over into a desert place on the backside of the desert. Here's what I want you to see. God began the process of preparing Moses for the purpose for which he'd called him. And the purpose, first of all, was to spiritually mature him. And in God's eyes, spiritual maturity is not having great ability, great talent, great prominence, great prestige, great popularity, great power, great influence, great wealth. That is not spiritual maturity. Spiritual maturity is coming to the bitter end of ourselves where we have nothing but God to depend upon. So what did he do? Driving him over to the backside of the desert, Moses lost his family. He lost his dwelling place, the palace. He lost his people separated from them. He lost his privilege. He lost his prominence. He lost his prestige. He lost his power. He lost his pride. He lost everything. God stripped Moses of everything he had. Here he was before, dressed in the finest of clothing, riding in the finest of chariots, the finest of servants. And now he's over on the backside of the desert, tending sheep. So I want you to notice how God changed Moses' circumstances. He changed him, for example. He changed his vocation from a superintendent to a shepherd. He changed his dwelling place from a palace to a tent. His home from this big city over into the desert. He changed his attitude from haughtiness and self-confidence to humility. God changed everything about him. He changed his focus from self-centeredness to God. He changed his methods from his own ways to God's ways. He changed the outcome from failure to success. Everything about him he changed. And my friend, as gifted and as talented and as skilled and as resourceful as Moses was, from God's viewpoint, all of that, listen to me carefully, all of that stood in the way of God using this man. Now, my friend, the world's idea is you choose the most skillful, the most prominent, the most prestigious, the most powerful, the most this, the most that, the most the other. God's way is choosing the weakest, those who have absolutely nothing, And those who have come to the absolute end of themselves when they have nothing to rely upon but Jehovah God and God alone. On the backside of the desert, he lost it all. On the backside of the desert, he was a nobody. On the backside of the desert, he was simply a shepherd. Oh, he'd been somebody great, but no longer. You say, do you mean to tell me that that's what God has to do to everybody? Now, first of all, you're not Pharaoh's son, so don't worry about that. But God does utilize the same principle. And God's purpose in your life and my life is not to make us famous. It is not to make us prominent. It's not to make us prestigious. It's not to make us wealthy. His purpose in our life is not any of that. His purpose in your life and my life is to bring us to the position of absolute nothingness, whereby we recognize all we have of any value is God and God alone. Now, God may give you the position of being wealthy. He may give you a position of prominence in your business or whatever it might be. He may give you all of these things. But any time any one of those stands in the way of your totally and absolutely depending upon God, and your goal of Jesus Christ being expressed through your life, you can mark it down. He draws a bullseye on that area of your dependence, and he zeroes in on it because he knows any dependence upon anything is going to hinder God's purpose for your life. Now, I want to show you how that happens in the life of Moses. You know, of course, the story of what God called him to do, and I want to show you in a few moments how involved that was. God knew that if Moses, under any condition, attempted to pull this off, that is, liberating 2.5 million people. Now, if you'll think about that, that would be like metropolitan Atlanta and a little beyond that. Everybody living together in one place and somebody saying, I'm going to liberate all of these people. Now, I want to show you in a moment how difficult this was, but God knew that he had to absolutely strip Moses of any self-dependence, any of his personal plans, any of his personal ambition, any of his personal ideas about how to liberate God's people until he had nothing left. You say, well, why did it take him 40 years to do it? My friend, God will break and keep on breaking until all resentment has been broken out of our life, all hostility, all anger. And you see, growing up in this family and watching his people mistreated, be mistreated as they were, I'm sure that Moses must have had some anger and hostility and self-determination. I'm going to free my people. I'm going to get it done. I will see that it happens. God had to absolutely shatter all of that until he was a man who had dependence upon nothing except God and God alone. Helplessly and hopelessly, he faced an uncertain future, knowing that the cries of his people over in Egypt were still going up and God somehow was not answering their prayers. God had to shred him of everything. 40 long years it took to weed out of Moses' life and break out of Moses' life, cleanse him from that anger and hostility. You see, because if he'd have gone back in a spirit of anger and hostility and determination and self-confidence and all that a man can measure up in himself, he would never have been able to do it. He had to walk in the steps of God, in harmony with God, in absolute obedience to God, or it would never have worked. You know why oftentimes God can't accomplish in our life what he wants to accomplish? Too much self. We think we have it worked out. We want to do God's work our way. We want the plan to fit our schedule, our purposes, our goals, our dreams, and the path that we've set out. God sets it out, and our objective must be to follow him. And so, therefore, he must break all shreds of independence within us so that we're willing to say, yes, Lord. Yes, Lord. Yes, Lord. Over in Midian, on the backside of the desert, out there tending sheep, Moses didn't have anything but God. Nothing but God. Now, many people are threatened by that. They don't want to hear sermons about being broken and suffering and pain and all this because, you see, they've been taught. It's self-confidence, self-determination, set your goals, set your plans, go after them, don't move, don't budge. I understand that. The only problem with that is this. God works His greatest work in those men and women who realize how hopeless they are apart from His supernatural intervention in their life. It's either going to be the flesh or it's going to be the spirit. That doesn't mean that you're not to achieve in your business. It doesn't mean that you're not to build a godly family. It does not mean that you're not to do the work that God has called you to do. But we must be careful that we do not do it based on our experience and our prestige and our resources, but rather on God. You see, God's goal for your life and mine is, He said, He predestined that we would be conformed to the likeness of His Son. How did Jesus operate? Based on His relationship with the Father. He says, I only do the things I see my Father doing. I only say the things the Father tells me to say. Jesus was living out the divine life. And Jesus Christ living within us desires that He be able to live His life out through us. And in order to do that, every shred of self must be broken and shattered. It must be laid aside until it is God and God alone. Now, someone has said, a soul is converted in a moment of time, but a saint, it takes a lifetime. A saint is manufactured in a lifetime. A moment of conversion, sainthood, it takes a lifetime. Most brokenness does not happen over a short period of time. God begins to chisel away at our life. He begins to prune. He begins to break. He will never break your spirit, but only your will. It is not God's purpose to leave you lifeless and broken in your spirit so that you have nothing within. To break your will, to revitalize your spirit so that in your spirit you have Him. Him only. But my friend, when you have God, you've got enough. When you have Him, you have everything. And so that is His purpose for doing so. So when you look at the life of Moses, God began to mature him by doing what? Stripping him of everything so that it was God and God only. Isn't it amazing how a person becomes a Christian early in life and then they begin to climb and claw and gather and gain and accumulate and assimilate and arrange and amass as if this is the Christian life. You know what the Christian life is? It's getting rid of this and getting rid of that and ridding ourselves of this and anything and everything that God puts His finger on until it's just you and Him. There's a second reason that God has in mind, a second purpose for brokenness. First of all, we said spiritual maturity, bringing us to the end of ourselves so it is us and God alone. Our dependence upon Him, His life flowing through us, that intimate, loving relationship of utter dependence upon Him. And the second purpose for that brokenness is, remember first, spiritual maturity. Secondly, supernatural ministry. You say, well, that leaves me out because I'm a homemaker. Let me ask you something, Mom. Can you tell me any more responsibility in all of life that is more demanding than raising a godly family? You think of the wisdom and the faith and the patience and the love. You can think of all the attributes that are so absolutely necessary for a mother to raise godly children. Think of all the sacrifice and all the time it takes. And all the skill and the wisdom and the knowledge and the understanding that a woman must have to raise godly children. Don't ever belittle your responsibility as a mother. Don't ever belittle and say, well, I don't have a ministry. Suppose Moses' mother said, I don't have a ministry. Moses' mother had a great ministry, bringing her son into the world, saving him. And then in the few little compact years she had, she ingrained within him something he never lost. Now, if I should ask you, how many of you know the name of Moses' mother? You can look in the Bible and find out, but you know Moses' name. But Moses' mother had a godly ministry. She raised her son. And you see, the truth is that all of us that have a ministry, that doesn't mean behind the pulpit, we have different roles. It doesn't mean one is more important than the other in God's eyes in your life. But what God wants is this. He wants your maturity to be such that whatever His purpose is in your life, He would be able to accomplish that and achieve that. Now, He chose Moses for the purpose of liberating this family of people that now has grown to almost 3 million. Now I want you to see the ministry to which he called him and how God has worked this purpose in his life. Now think about this for a moment. We said, first of all, the purpose is maturity, spiritual maturity. Secondly, supernatural ministry. Now, all ministry, if it's real, is supernatural, because you can't carry out ministry without the intervention and the involvement of God, which is the involvement of the supernatural power of the Holy Spirit. Anything done other than in the Spirit is not supernatural. Anything that's done outside the Holy Spirit of God is not ministry from God's point of view. So whether it's carrying on your business on the basis of spiritual principles, or raising a godly family, or preaching the gospel, or singing in the choir, or playing in the orchestra, no matter what it is, if it is done to the glory of God and by the power of the Holy Spirit, it is ministry done in the supernatural power of God. Now, I want us to look at the ministry of this man. First of all, it was absolutely spectacular in its objective. Now think about this for a moment. God said to Moses, there by the burning bush, I want you to go to Pharaoh and tell him to let my people go. Now you can imagine what he must have felt. Me, shepherd, go to Pharaoh's court, tell him that I said or you said, and he won't even know who you are, tell him that you said let his people go. Then think about organizing 2.5 million Hebrews. Imagine getting them together. Now think about what had to go through Moses' mind now when God said, I want you to liberate my people. Imagine organizing these 2.5 million Hebrews. Imagine trying to figure out how are we going to escape. How are they going to get out? God says, I'm going to free them. How are you going to free them? You go tell Pharaoh to let my people go. Suppose he doesn't let them go. And even if he does, there's the Red Sea to deal with. And then there are those months and months and maybe years in the desert. Hot, burning sun of the desert. What about the supply lines? What about food? What about water? What about clothing? And besides that, how in the world am I going to keep this crowd together? Imagine 2.5 million of them, most of them would never have seen Moses. Imagine what he must have thought, what must have gone through his mind when God said to him, Moses, I have chosen you. After 40 years on the backside of the desert, now Moses flat out before God, before the burning bush, take off the shoes on your feet. The ground upon which you stand is holy ground. I've got a job for you. He said the same thing you and I would have said. You got the wrong fellow. There's no way. He told him he couldn't speak in public. He said, I can't do it. Send somebody else. He told him all of these things. And remember what he asked him to do. Bring the nation of Israel, or bring the family of Hebrews out of Egyptian bondage, across the Red Sea, down to Sinai to be de-Egyptianized, to receive the law, teach them the law, then carry them up to the promised land, into the promised land, having learned the law, so that they would be a peculiar people, different from everyone else. God intended to separate the Hebrews from all the pagan, heathen, idolatrous people around them, so that the way they dressed, their customs, their sacrifices, everything made them absolutely a totally different people. He said, you're not to marry them, you're not to fellowship with them, you're not to fight with them, you're not to worship with them, nothing. You're to be absolutely separated from all the other peoples of the world. So God gave them their own economy. God gave them their own lifestyle, their own way of living that would totally separate them. That's why he said to them, under no condition are you to marry with the heathen. You are not to worship their gods. He gave them the Ten Commandments and all the other laws in order to keep them a separated, peculiar people. A spectacular objective he gave to Moses. He says, this is the responsibility you have. Secondly, it was strategic in its purpose for God. God's purpose was that through this nation, all the other nations of the earth would learn the identity of the one true God, who is Jehovah, Yahweh, Adonai, all the other names the Old Testament gives us for God. Now, what a tremendous task. And through this family And through this nation would come the Messiah. What a tremendous goal God had set for these people. This task that God had given to him was supernatural in its method. Now, I want you to think about this for a moment. How in the world would God ever pull this off? Moses could never have done it. The only way he could possibly have fulfilled the ministry God called him to was, first of all, to absolutely strip him of all self-confidence, all goals, all ideas, all plans, all strategy, and leave him with nothing. Took him 40 years to do it. So now, when God comes to Moses, what does he tell him? He says, I want you to go to Pharaoh and tell him, let my people go. He says, well, now when I tell the Hebrews who sent me, what shall I say? You say, you tell them, I am hath sent you. I am in the past, I am in the present, I am in the future. I am sovereign in the past, I am sovereign in the present, I am sovereign in the future. I'm all powerful in the past, I'm all powerful in the present, I'm all powerful in the future. The great I am has sent you. Now, he told him what to do. But there's some things God didn't tell him. So I want to tell you, my friend, when God calls you to a task, he's not going to give you the full story. Can you imagine what Moses must have thought if God had said to him of the burning bush, Moses, I want you to go to Pharaoh and tell him, let my people go. I'm going to send 10 plagues. I'm going to open the Red Sea. I'm going to cover you with a cloud by day and fire by night. I'm going to give you all the food you need and all the water you're going to ever want to drink. If he'd have given him the whole picture, Moses would probably have thought, I must be dreaming. Open the Red Sea, fire in the heavens, all the unnatural things he could have thought about. But God gave him just enough. He said, Moses, all you need to know is that you're to go, and the only thing you need to remember is, I will be with thee. Why did God strip Moses and break him? Because he wanted Moses to go to see Pharaoh with only one thing. A shepherd's staff in his hand, which was a symbol of the presence of God. That's all he had. He said, I will go with thee. And what did God do? Not only did he free those Hebrews, the Bible says God sent them plagues. Plague after plague after plague. 10 plagues he sent them until finally even the Pharaoh was broken and let them go. Then when they got, of course, to the Red Sea, you remember what happened there? Supernatural, the way God did it. He gave them a cloud by day to keep the heat of the desert sun off of them, to keep them cool. At night, the desert is cold, and so he let there be a fire in the heavens, a cloud of fire to keep them warm at night. Their shoes didn't even wear out. And God rained down food from heaven. And water was there when they needed it. Every single thing they needed, I want you to remember, Moses didn't provide any of it. Moses didn't open the Red Sea. Moses didn't convince Pharaoh. Moses didn't put the clouds up there. Moses didn't provide the food. Moses didn't provide the water. Moses didn't do anything. You know the only thing Moses did? The only thing Moses did was to follow the commands of the Lord his God. God assumed full responsibility for all the consequences and all the needs of 2.5 million of people through the leadership of one obedient servant who had been stripped of all self-confidence, all self-reliance, so that all he had was God. Supernatural in its method. But I want you to notice something else about it. Sacrificial in its demands. You think about the toll this took on Moses. Moses had the responsibility of organizing this crowd. And you can imagine the kind of attitudes that cropped up. Sacrificial in its demand. Moses, you're to lead these people. You're to obey me no matter what. No matter how often they persecute you. And you remember what happens. So many times they wanted to rebel against him. He came down from getting the Ten Commandments, and what had they done? Now they just come from the Red Sea. God had opened the Red Sea for them. They had seen the miracle. They were a part of the miracle. It isn't something they read about. They walked through the sea. Now what? They've built themselves a golden calf and they're worshiping a golden calf. You're talking about sacrifice and demands. But likewise, it was stormy in its progress. You think about all the heartaches and the burdens and the strife. You think about 2.5 million Hebrews out there wandering in the desert and following a man they've never seen. Oh, they tell me his name is Moses. Have you ever seen him? No, but he's up the head of the crowd. Well, what did he say? I don't know what he said, but somebody told me that somebody told them that someone else told them that he said we were going to the promised land. Well, I heard their enemies out there. Well, somebody told me that somebody else said that they're... Can you imagine 2.5 million people marching through the desert and the only thing they had to depend upon was one guy they've never even seen? That's all they had. And besides that, every once in a while, they wanted to go back. Take us back to Egypt with the leeks and the onions and the cucumbers, but they don't mention slavery. Isn't it amazing how when God begins to break us, God begins to work in our lives, we want to run back to where it's ease and comfort and pleasure, but you can't do that. You see, God has set a purpose in your life, and I want to tell you something, my friend. You can weasel out of it the best you can and determine your heart. You are not going to be broken, and you, with your determination, you are going to get it done. And one of two things is going to happen. You're either going to give up and surrender, or God's going to put you on the shelf. Now, you know, you can take a beautiful vase that's worth $1,000 or more, beautifully colored, and set it on some very prominent place in your living room, and you walk by and say, isn't that pretty? Or you can take an old $5 gallon bucket pail, and I can carry enough water to refresh a whole lot of people who are thirsty. There's some folks who'd rather be pretty and just looked at. God wants buckets. Old buckets, full of God, emptied of self. Not beautiful vases, something to look at. But in order for that to happen, you got to get broken. Got to be willing to get dirty. Got to be willing to work. Got to be willing to sacrifice. Got to be willing to go through some stormy times. Got to be willing to suffer. And most folks don't want any pain. We want maturity without suffering and pain. We want to be able to succeed in the work that God has called us to do with no suffering, no pain, no rejection, no any of that. We just want it, just God answering our prayers and making everything so sweet and comfortable. But I want to tell you, that isn't the way God operates. Moses had a stormy path, but it was stretching in its effect. Listen, when he came to Pharaoh and said, God said, Jehovah said, let my people go. And he said, no. You can imagine what happened to the faith of Moses when time after time he went and then see these horrible plagues come upon the Egyptians. The first plague, the second, the third, the fourth, the fifth, the sixth, the seventh, the eighth, the ninth, the tenth, until finally he let them go. Can you imagine the faith stretching experience of that in the life of Moses? And then when he came to the Red Sea, rumbling behind them was the sound of Egyptian charioteers. And they come this far. Here's the water. There's the bank. 2.5 million of us. We can't swim it. What now? God said, Moses, what do you have? Nothing. Same old rod. Same old staff. He said, just raise that. The sea right before his eyes opens up. They march across through the walls of water until every last Hebrew is on the other side. And when they're on the other side, God said, Moses, just drop the rod now. Watch what happens. And here they are, fearful on the other side. And when enough Egyptian chariots get in the middle of the Red Sea, when enough of them are there to absolutely wipe out Egypt's charioteers, God just releases the water, and they're all covered up and drowned, washed away. You can imagine the faith when Moses thought, you know, usually the desert's hot. It was on the backside down in Horeb or down in Midian. It was hot. He looks up. Here's God's cloud keeping him cool. At nighttime, usually when they had to wrap up real good, here was the fire of God keeping them warm. Can you imagine the faith of Moses when God said to him, I want you to go up to the top of this mountain, Mount Horeb, Mount Sinai, And there, waiting upon God, God writes in stone His law in the very hand of Moses. And He says to Moses, I want you to teach this to my people, because I'm going to rule them and govern them all of their lives by this. Can you imagine what happened to Moses' faith as he walked through those trying, difficult times? Remember where he came from now. God, I can't even speak in public. Who's going to listen to me? Send somebody else. I could never do that. And then years later, 2.5 million Hebrews have been liberated out of Egyptian bondage. You know how God did it? He did it, first of all, by stripping Moses of every single thing he had to depend upon but God Himself. His promise was, I will go with you. Do you realize that God's made the same promise to you that He made to Moses? It's even a better promise for you and me, because now we are indwelt by the supernatural presence and the power of the Holy Spirit. That is the same, listen to this now, the same supernatural power that opened the Red Sea and created clouds of coolness and clouds of warmth is the same supernatural Holy Spirit who is abiding and dwelling in you and me every single moment of our life. You say, well, why doesn't God do something supernatural in my life? Because it may be, my friend, that you may be too stubborn and determined, self-willed and independent, to allow God to shatter and break you so that He can trust you with something good and big in your life. You see, brokenness is God's method. It isn't man's method, it's God's method. It's preparation. Our usefulness by God will be determined by the degree of brokenness within our life. There are a lot of folks who are just satisfied getting saved. But let me ask you a question. Would you really and truly like to discover what God could do in your life if there were nothing within you to keep Him from doing it? Would you like to live your life and find out what God really planned for you the day He brought you into the world? Now, here's your first response. Oh, but. Would you forget the buts for a moment? I mean, buts like I'm 60 years old and buts I've made these mistakes and buts here's what happened. Just forget all of that for a moment. Because I want you to think about something. Do you know approximately how old Moses was when God issued him this great responsibility? He was approximately 80 years old. That should give some of you great hope. You know what he's saying to us? Listen, God will use anybody who's broken. He takes the weak. Think about this. Moses' shepherd's staff. David's slingshot. Gideon's pitcher. It's amazing what simple little weak things God takes to confound the mighty and to bring about His purpose. So I want to ask you a question. What is it in your life that you're holding on to that you're not willing to surrender to God so He can use you to the maximum? What is it that you're holding on to with your self-independent will that you're not willing to give up so that you can mature to be the person God wants you to be, so you can accomplish what God wants you to accomplish? Is it worth that? Is this worth missing God's fantastic, indescribable, supernatural best for your life? You mean that one relationship is worth missing all of that? That one thing, that one habit is worth missing all of that? You want a new vision of God's purpose in your life? You want a new freedom in your spirit? You want a new power in your service for God? Here is where it begins. With a sense of humility, to be willing to say to God, Lord, I'm willing for you to break any aspect of my life, no matter what it is, in order to prepare me to become the total person you created me to be and to achieve the work in this world you've called me to achieve. Are you willing to tell him that? Now listen, if not, why not? Are you willing to say to him, mold me, break me, make me? Are you willing to say to him, all to Jesus I surrender, all to him I freely give? If not, why not? A new vision of God's purpose for your life, a new freedom in your spirit, and a new power in your service. Moses learned a great lesson by being broken, and God wanted to teach him a simple truth. This absolutely impossible task, but he had to learn something, that God and God alone would do the work. Bear not a single care thyself. One is too much for thee. The work is mine and mine alone. Thy work to rest in me. It is when you and I learn to rest in him and know that it's all his and not ours that God is able to accomplish what he has so willed to accomplish in your life. Now I want to address this again today. To you who are 12, 16, 20, 25, 35, 40. You, if you live a long time, who've got over half, two-thirds, three-fourths of your life to live, the wisest thing you can do is to tell God you want him to break you so that all of your life, the rest of your life, most of your life, he'll have it to accomplish his purpose. Father, in Jesus' name, I pray that you'll hover over this fellowship in these moments. And wherever people are listening, that you'll hover over that person at this very moment to realize how serious it is to be confronted with the truth and be forced by the nature of the truth to make a decision as to whether we will act independently of you or surrender to you all that we are. I pray for somebody today who needs to be saved, whose independence will ultimately take them into a place of eternal separation from you if they continue. I pray for those, Father, who are listening, that they might be willing to be honest enough to ask themselves this question: am I willing to hold on to what I want and miss God's great best for my life? Let there be confession. Father, let there be repentance. Father, let there be surrender. Lord, let there be yieldedness to your will in these moments is my prayer. In Jesus' name, amen.
1: With a message from God's Word, here's Charles Stanley.
0: Brokenness is God's method of dealing with that self-life within all of us, which is that desire to act independently of God. And his ultimate objective is to bring every aspect of our life into total submission to his will so that God's ultimate purpose for creating us would be accomplished. Oftentimes, we object to the way God does that. This is the third message in our series on brokenness, the way to blessing. The first, the principle. Secondly, the purpose. And now today, the process. That is, God doesn't just react. God goes about breaking us in a very systematic fashion. And what I'd like for us to do in this message is to look at the process God uses to break us. And as in each of these messages, we want to illustrate this principle by some biblical character, and today it is the Apostle Peter. So if you'll turn to Luke chapter 22, and let's read a portion of this chapter and remind you that Jesus has been arrested and they've taken him away, and this is an incident that happens after that. Verse 54 of Luke chapter 22. And having arrested him, they led him away and brought him to the house of the high priest. But Peter was following at a distance. And after they had kindled a fire in the midst of the courtyard and had sat down together, Peter was sitting there among them. And a certain servant girl, seeing him as he sat in the firelight and looking intently at him, said, "This man was with him too." But he denied it, saying, "Woman, I do not know him." And a little later, another saw him and said, "You're one of them too." But Peter said, "Man, I'm not." And after about an hour had passed, another man began to insist, saying, "Certainly this man also was with him, for he is a Galilean too." But Peter said, "Man, I do not know what you're talking about." And immediately while he was speaking, a cock crowed. And the Lord, who was walking by, and the Lord turned and looked at Peter. And Peter remembered the word of the Lord, how he had told him, "Before a cock crows today, you will deny me three times." And he went out and wept bitterly. Peter was not a normal sort of a fellow, very talented, very gifted in many ways. And if you will take a concordance and look in the Gospels, you'll find the name of the Apostle Peter above all the other names of the apostles many times over. In fact, you'd be surprised how many times his name is mentioned in the New Testament. Now, if you'll recall that Peter, James, and John were the group that were in the inner circle with Jesus, somehow there seemed to be a relationship more intimate with them than all the rest of the apostles. He was a fisherman, rather impulsive, self-centered, self was written all over him, and impulsive, lots of talent and ability, very strong, strong-willed, self-willed. Jesus said about him, he said, "I'm going to change your name, I'm going to call you the Rock," which I'm sure didn't help his ego any. And you and I may wonder, well, why in the world would Jesus choose a fellow like this? For the same reason he's chosen you and me. He didn't choose us because of what we are. He chose all of us for what he could see within us, that all of us have the potential of becoming in Christ Jesus. And so Jesus chose a man through whom he could work, as he did all of those apostles, but he had a special work for the Apostle Peter. And in the process of preparing Peter for the work, the process is a beautiful example of the process of brokenness. God getting him ready for the work God had called him to do. Now, I want you to listen very carefully. There are only four points to this message. The first one is extremely important that you understand what we mean by God targeting our area of brokenness. Now, remember we said that brokenness is God's way of dealing with the self-life, that part of us, that desire within us to act independently of God's will and purpose and plan for our life. So what he does, he, through brokenness, brings our physical body, our soul, our mind, our will, our emotion, our conscience, our consciousness into submission to the indwelling presence of the Holy Spirit, who is there residing within us for the purpose of guiding and controlling our life. But it's a struggle not for most of us, but for all of us. And so what is this process? That is, how does God go about breaking an individual? So I want you to jot down four things, and the first one is this. God targets the area in which we need to be broken. God targets the area which is to be broken. All of us have strengths and all of us have weaknesses. All of us. And so you would think, well, what we're to do, we're to live by our strengths and work on our weaknesses. But the truth is that in our strengths, we probably are the most vulnerable because that's where we let our guard down. And our weaknesses, we're the most conscious of our weaknesses because we think I'm so weak here, we probably are more guarded there. But I want you to understand how God operates when we say that He targets the area in which we need to be broken. Here's the way He does it.

work on the hindrance? Well, he does. He targets the hindrance, but the way he operates is this. He looks at our life and sees what's the most valuable to us, what is the most precious to us, what is that we cherish the most, what is that we are holding on to, what's the last thing in the world we want to give up. And God puts his finger and begins to break us in that thing that we depend upon, that which we cherish the most, that which we hold on to in order to deal with something over here that probably most of us don't want to deal with. It is old human nature to try to rationalize this, camouflage it, explain it away. God wants to deal with it because he sees it as a hindrance. Now, there are times when the hindrance in our life, we're not even aware of what it is. We know that there may be something, but we can't even put our finger on what it is. God knows exactly what it is. And so we may either rationalize it away, excuse it if we know what it is, or even if we don't know what it is, God has already targeted it, and what he does is he goes after the target by the way of getting our attention with something we hold on to dearly. He knows exactly how to get our attention, because you see, whatever I am depending on over here or relying upon, God is going to remove it one way or the other because he wants us relying only upon him. He wants no relationship to take the place of our relationship with him. No reliance upon anything that would substitute for him. And therefore, in order to force us to deal with that which we don't want to deal with or not even aware of, God begins to crush and to break and to shatter and to remove from our life oftentimes that which is dear to us, what we cherish, what we hold on to, what is the most valuable to us. And in the process of that breaking, God gets us to a position of such neutrality and such openness. Then he can point to that area of our life that needs to be dealt with if we don't know it, or in the process of being broken, we very soon begin to realize God is after this and now I have to deal with it. So when we say that God targets an area in our life, that's what we're talking about. Now, you don't have to be accused by anyone else. The Holy Spirit is living in your heart if you're a believer, and already, even now in this message, he's already surfaced in your life what he wants to deal with. You already know what, most of you probably know what it is. Something in your life that is a hindrance to the free flow of the Spirit of God in your life. Freedom in your witness. Freedom of victory in your daily life. The free flow of the Spirit of God, something hinders that. Something you have to keep dealing with. Something you get drawn to. Something you get magnetized to. Something that disrupts your peace and your harmony with the Lord Jesus Christ and your contentment with him. You already know more than likely what that is. Now, Peter's life is a beautiful example of God identifying and targeting the area he has to deal with. Now, this is one of those sermons that I wish we had about an hour and a half and we could just talk back with each other, because I'd like to ask you some questions and let you respond. So what I want you to do is I want you to follow me through some events in the life of Peter. And I want you to see if you can detect what it is. And if you're listening, if you just take your Bible and read these verses with us and see if you can identify what Jesus saw as the greatest hindrance in Peter's life and the area in which he dealt with over and over and over again, and the way Jesus broke Peter in order to deal with this hindrance. So let's begin with the 14th chapter of Matthew, with several passages in Matthew. 14th chapter of Matthew, and you recall in this chapter, Jesus had left his apostles, went up in the mountain to pray. They're out on the ship, and the storm comes up, and so they are in desperate condition, scared to death. And so here comes Jesus walking on the water. And they cried out for fear, and he said, "Now take courage, it's I, do not be afraid." Verse 28, Peter, now he's the only one. Peter answered him and said, "Lord, if it's you, command me to come to you on the water." "Lord, if you ask me, I'll come walking on the water." Now remember this, that Peter had never seen anybody walk on water. Nor had any of the other apostles ever seen anybody walk on water, except that day when they saw Jesus. How many of you have ever seen anybody walk on water?

0: So here he says, Lord, if that's you tell me and I'll walk on the water to you. So I want you to turn to Matthew chapter 16. Matthew chapter 16 is the beginning of a turning point in the ministry of Jesus when he says to his apostles, I'm going to have to suffer and die and rise again. Verse 21 of Matthew 16. From that time, Jesus Christ began to show his disciples that he must go to Jerusalem, suffer many things from the elders and the chief priests and scribes, and be killed and be raised up on the third day. And Peter took him aside and began to rebuke him. Now, can you imagine somebody rebuking God? He began to rebuke the Lord Jesus, and he said to him, God forbid it, Lord, this shall never happen to you. And Jesus turned and said to Peter, get behind me, Satan. You're a stumbling block to me. You're not setting your mind on God's interest, but on man's. All right, let's keep going. I hope you're getting warm. Chapter 18, verse 21. Then Peter came and said to him, Lord, how often shall my brother sin against me and I forgive him? Seven times, which he thought was very, very generous. And Jesus said to him, not seven, but 70 times seven. Then if you will turn to John chapter 13, and you'll recall this is in the upper room and the cross is the next day and Jesus is preparing to tell them the most important things probably he could tell them before he left, much of which was about the Holy Spirit. And verse 5 of chapter 13 says that Jesus poured water into the basin and began to wash the disciples' feet and to wipe them with the towel with which he was girded. And so he came to Simon Peter and he said to him, Lord, do you wash my feet? Jesus answered and said to him, what I do you do not realize now, but you shall understand hereafter. Peter said to him, never shall you wash my feet. That's interesting, isn't it? The same old Peter. Now, if you'll turn to Matthew 26. Matthew 26. Here he is again. Let's start with verse 31. Then Jesus said to them, you will all fall away because of me this night, for it is written, I will strike down the shepherd and the sheep of the flock shall be scattered. But after I have been raised, I will go before you to Galilee. But Peter answered and said to him, even though all may fall away because of you, I will never fall away. Then let's look at Luke chapter 22 and verse 49. And when those who were around him saw what was going to happen, they said, Lord, shall we strike with the sword? Now, either before Jesus had a chance to answer this, or even after he answered this, look what happens. And a certain one of them, Peter, struck the slave of the high priest and cut off his right ear. Now, if you'll notice, of course, there are other experiences in the life of Peter, but everywhere you see Peter, what happens? He's out front, impulsively doing what? What is it that is so paramount in Peter's life? What is it that God, that the Lord Jesus Christ, what is it in his life that he saw as a hindrance that he must deal with in order for Peter to become the man he became? And you recall, he became the preacher at Pentecost. He was the foundation and the strength of that early church. And what is it that Jesus saw in this man whom he called the rock? That he had to shatter. He had to deal with a great hindrance in his life. What was it? Pride. I'll never leave you. Oh, I know that James and John, all the rest of them may count on me, the old rock. When everybody else has left you, I'll be here. You're not going to wash my feet. They're not going to kill you. Call on me, I'll walk on the water. Oh, prideful Peter, let me ask you something. Is there a hindrance in your life that the Holy Spirit has identified that's just as pronounced in your life as it is in Peter's life? Now, Jesus had to deal with that. And the truth is, either now or in the past, there are areas of our life just as pronounced, just as much a hindrance to us and God's work in our life as pride and egotism and arrogance oftentimes was in the life of the Apostle Peter. How could Jesus raise this man up, fill him with the Holy Spirit, make him the strength of that early church in its early days, prideful, full of arrogance, impulsive, thoughtless, oftentimes rebellious, going to do it his way? If we're going to take care of these Romans, we're going to do it by the sword, not by love. What is it in your life that God has identified, he's already targeted, that must go if you're going to be the person that God wants you to be? With the Apostle Peter, it was his pride. And so what we find as we go through these passages and you look at his life, what we find is the Lord Jesus Christ beginning to break Peter in order to deal with his pride. So I want you to watch the process. So the first step in the process is God targets the area in our life that he must deal with. It may be a habit. It may be an attitude. It may be a relationship. It may be our covetous, greedy grasp of something we do not want to give up, we do not want to surrender. But the Holy Spirit is the one who's to identify that in your life. Second step in the process, and that is that God arranges the circumstances in which we're to be broken. God arranges the circumstances in which we are to be broken. Now let me say two things about that. First of all, sometimes he puts it all together in order for us to be broken. Sometimes God allows us and sees us moving in a direction in which we will get ourselves in a position. By our own actions and our own moves, he will allow us to get ourselves in a position whereby the Spirit of God begins to break us. So either way, God is behind the process. Now, when you think about this in Peter's life for a moment, here's the Lord Jesus Christ walking on the water. Now, I'm not saying that Jesus sent the storm just to prove this to Peter. But in the circumstance of the storm, and Peter says, Lord, if that's you, I'm coming. Well, he could have said, Peter, stay in the boat with the rest of your friends. He didn't say that. He said, come. And so he comes walking on the water, and of course we know he looks around, he begins to sink. Now, you know, Jesus could have saved him at his ankle deep. At ankle deep, he could have raised him back up. But I have a feeling he let him get deep enough that Peter began to really get scared. Because he didn't say, Jesus, please save me. He cried out, Lord, save me. He thought he was going to sink because he was sinking. Now imagine this for a moment. Imagine what Peter was thinking about sinking. Then also imagine what he must have thought the rest of his apostle friends were thinking. There he goes again. And how embarrassed he must have been, because, you see, if Peter was up to his old regular self-centered self, he was probably thinking, watch me, fellas. And out on the water he began, and now he had to come back, brought by the Lord Jesus Christ, sinking. Imagine how humiliating that must have been. Now here he is, the Lord Jesus Christ, turning point in the life of the Lord, saying to them in very serious terms, I want you to understand what's going to happen. I'm going to have to die and leave you. I'm going to be crucified. I'm going to die the death of a criminal on the cross. I'm going to be accused falsely, crucified. I'm going to die. I'm going to be buried. I'm going to rise again. Peter said, no way is it going to happen. Now, here's the Lord Jesus Christ giving his apostles God's divine plan of redemption. That is, this is the most important thing in the life of Christ. This is why he came. And Peter steps in to say, no way, it's not going to happen that way. I'm not going to allow that. So what did Jesus do? He took his chisel out and popped him one more time. He said, right in front of his apostle friends, he said, you act just like the devil. Now, let me ask you a question. Suppose you went to work tomorrow morning, you're sitting around 12 of your employees, and the boss comes in, and he says something, and you say something, and he says to you, you act just like the devil. Each time, the chisel is humiliation. Up in the upper room, and in the most precious times in the life of Jesus, here's Peter. You're not going to wash my feet. And Jesus has to say to him, if you won't allow me to be a servant and wash your dirty feet, You can have, Peter, you can have no part in this ministry. What did he say? Humbled by that, he said, just wash me from head to foot. Everywhere you turn, Lord, all the rest of these, they don't quite have the courage I've got. They'll probably leave you when the going gets rough. But you look behind, I'll be right at your footsteps. And a girl says to him, I believe you're one of those. Not I. A man says, you look like a Galilean. What? I don't know what you're talking about. The cock crows. And all of a sudden, he is humiliated and smitten with overwhelming conviction that his boast of loyalty and faithfulness, all of a sudden, it wasn't there. You see what Jesus did? Jesus took advantage of every opportunity to chisel away, chip away, and prune away every ounce of dependence Peter had upon himself. Now, here's what I want you to see. God zeroes in and targets that which hinders us. The outward expression of this is pride. Count on me. I can handle it. I want to be first. Everybody else may be wrong, but I'm going to be right. You know what Peter's basic ultimate problem was? It was pride. But you know what God had to chisel away at? The thing that really and truly was the thing that really took Peter to the last moments of Christ's life before he ever yielded. Well, I'm going to tell you at the last point, but I want you to think about it. You can see his pride and how the Lord Jesus is working in him. Now, let me ask you a question. Is there something going on in your circumstance today that you don't like? You're thinking, God, what are you up to? Could it be that he's targeted some area of hindrance in your life and you're in the process of having targeted it? God is in the process of setting up circumstances in your life to absolutely remove everything that you can grasp, hold on to, depend upon, rely upon, except other than the Lord Jesus Christ himself. That's part of the process. He doesn't want us relying on anything else but him. I can't give up this relationship, God, then what'll happen? What'll happen is God will supply his part. Lord, I can't give up this job. If I do, what'll happen? God will give you a better job. You see, it doesn't make any difference what you're grasping, what you're holding on to. I can tell you, my friend, it's going to crumble sooner or later. And if you, in your insistence, determination, and willfulness, hold on, all you're going to do is to slow up the process of brokenness in your life. He sets up the circumstances. He sets it up in a business and a man fails. He sets it up in the home and there's great consternation and anxiety and dissension and lack of harmony. God knows how to set up the circumstances in order to bring us to the end of ourself in order that we can see or are willing to deal with the thing that is hindering us. If we don't know what it is, he's going to reveal it. If we know what it is, we won't deal with it. The pressure gets on until finally we say, God, okay. And you see, over here is the break-in process. Over here is the targeted area. Over here, he's taking something from me because he wants to correct something over here in my life that he knows is the hindrance. And sometimes, not understanding the principle, we think, well, God, what in the world's going on? Well, I've done my best in my job. Why could I lose my job? God, I've done my best in this relationship. Why has this relationship fallen apart? God, I've done my best in my finances. Why are they falling apart? It may not be that any of that's the problem. This is the problem, but God deals with this because empty-handed I have to come and say, oh, God, what are you trying to do in my life? And finally, he's able to show us and able to deal with it. Third thing I want you to jot down in the passage is this. God chooses the tools with which to break us. Now, we don't like them. I don't like them any more than you do. If God would choose the tools that I'd like for him to break me, I'd say, God, just give me a book. Give me about 2 pages. I believe I can get the message. Well, the reason there are no such books is because nobody's ever gotten the message in 2 pages. You see, God chooses the tools with which to break us. Now, let me say 2 or 3 things about the tools. Number one, they're beyond our control. We don't do the choosing. God does the choosing. You see, we think we know what it would take to break us, but we don't. And secondly, we certainly wouldn't choose much of what he chooses, because you see, God's tools with which to break us are pointed and very sharp, very painful, cause great hurt, and oftentimes great suffering. He knows exactly what it takes. Beyond our control, I can't tell him how I want to be broken. That's his business. Can't tell him what tools to use. That's his business. They're absolutely beyond our control. Now, one thing I do know about them, they will be painful, hurtful, and oftentimes bring suffering. Now, that does not mean that God cannot use his word to penetrate our heart and to break our stubborn will. He can use his word. But most of the time, even when God uses his word, there's going to be pain and suffering and hurt. Because he's dealing with something over here that we don't want to yield. And if it is something we don't know about, usually when we find out, we think, oh, God. And yet he must deal with it. On the other hand, there are times when God can break more quickly than he can other times, and we yield to it. It depends upon what it is that God is dealing with in our life. Now, let's think about some tools, for example. In the life of Peter, and we could never reproduce this situation, so it's not going to be this way with us. In the life of Peter, the tool that Jesus used most of all was his own word. Peter, you're acting like the devil. That was a rather penetrating, piercing word. Peter, you're going to deny me. Peter, you're going to fall away. So in his relationship with Christ, the primary tool was the words of Christ. But also probably some of the embarrassment that he had among his fellow apostles and his failures. What are the tools that God uses in our life? Now, I want you to listen to what I'm not saying. I'm not saying to you that God's going to kill this man to get this woman to do this, or kill this woman to get this man to do this, or take this child to get this man to do this. I'm not going to say that. It's true that sometimes when God takes a life, that someone else close to that life straightens up and God gets a hold of their life. But I don't think you can say, well, God killed him to get her to do so and so. Well, God loves both of them. So I don't want you to hear me saying that, but I want you to hear me saying this. Sometimes God will use tools that are very precious to us, very dear to us, the most precious, dearest thing in life to break us. The second thing I want you to remember is this, that you cannot be broken privately. That is, all secluded in a capsule, because somebody around you, it's going to spill on somebody. Whether it's your wife or your children or your parents or your friends, or whoever it may be. And so God uses a tool. Here is a Christian couple whose priorities are out of sorts, progressing and succeeding in business, and God sees the hindrance. And so what happens? God knows exactly what to touch in the life of that family. And so the next thing you know, and listen to what I'm not saying. I would never say God caused this son to get on drugs or this daughter to get involved in sex. Or, I didn't say God caused that. But God will take advantage of their weaknesses and their sins and their disobedience to break their parents. On the other hand, God may do the same thing with a husband and wife. He may use one of them to break the other. He may use a man's business to break him. Here's where his heart is. His life is, his business has become his life, and all of a sudden, it's not there. What is it that God's doing? Was it misplaced? You see, all of us have strengths and weaknesses, and there's nothing wrong with the strengths as long as we understand that God and God alone must be our ultimate strength. And secondly, the problem is that we misdirect the gifts and the abilities and the talents and the strengths we have. And what happens is we violate God's principles, sin against God by the misdirection of what we have. So what does he do? He deals with that which is precious to us. And he uses the pruning knife and the hammer and the sword and the fire. He burns, he hammers, he breaks, he shatters, he cuts to the very heart and the quick of a person's life. Why? Is it because God is ruthless and crude and cruel and heartless and lost his compassion? No, it's because God knows your potential. And you see, the truth is that knowing your potential, God isn't going to let you alone. And so, whether it is your health, and so for some people, that's the only way he gets their attention. That's the thing they pride themselves the most. Some people pride themselves in their looks. So what does God do? He begins to deal with it. Their possessions, he begins to deal with them. Some relationship, he begins to deal with it. God puts the pruning knife in our life at the point of my greatest love and devotion. Sometimes we don't even know what that is. We think, well, you know, I don't love my job, or I don't love my business, or I don't love money. I don't love this. I don't love that. The truth is we do. And it has very seductively become an idol in our life. And so God deals with it. Now, you know the worst tool God ever uses in anybody's life? Our enemies. Oh, God don't use my enemies to get the truth to me. But sometimes he does. He uses our enemies to break us. That's the tool. And sometimes he'll use a tool that is so precious and dear to you, you don't know how to respond to that. You know what God does? He just keeps on increasing the pressure. He's got his eye on the goal, dealing with the hindrance. And all the time we're over here thinking, God, why is this happening to me? Why don't you stop this? Why don't you settle this? Why don't you straighten this out? God has an answer for all that. He knows he's dealing with whatever's hindering us in our life. So you see, sometimes your enemy can be God's too. I didn't say your enemy was right. What they're doing to you may be absolutely, totally wrong. The way you've been treated in your vocation or your job may be absolutely wrong. Could it be that God has utilized someone else's wrong attitude to break you in an area to get you to look over here to deal with what absolutely must be dealt with? We don't like the tools. We don't like husbands and wives being the tool, our children being the tool, loss of finances and loss of friends or status or position. We don't like any of that. But you see, God knows what it takes to get down here in my heart where I have to say, God, I don't have anything. It's just you now, Lord. And that's the best position to be in. He chooses the right tool. Then the last thing I want you to jot down, that is, God controls the pressure. God controls the pressure in the process of being broken. Remember that it's not God's purpose to break your spirit, because that would be devastating. God breaks the stubborn will in order that my will may be subdued to the Spirit of God who is within me. And now what I am keyed in on is, Lord, what would you have me to do? So he breaks our stubborn will to bring it in submission to his Spirit who is within us. Not our spirit, but our will, he's in the process of breaking. Now, my resistance to the breaking process will prolong it, or my willingness to yield early will shorten it. So I do have something to do with the breaking process. The earlier and the quicker I'm able to identify and yield to what God is after, the quicker I do that, the quicker it's going to be over. But you see, sometimes we're just stubborn. We're willful, just like the Apostle Peter. Somehow I'm going to be able to handle this. Now, I want to get back to what I said a while ago. What is it that Peter had the biggest problem dealing with? Do you know why Peter, it took him 3 years before he was broken? The last thing in the world Peter wanted to give up is control. You see, think about this. He said to Jesus, when we're talking about God's eternal plan of redemption, it's not going to happen that way. I'm not going to allow them to kill you. Peter's in control. You're not washing my feet. I'll do the foot washing. Everybody else may leave. Count on me. If we're going to have a fight right here in Gethsemane, I'm going to be the first one to get a trophy. So he whacks off the Roman's ear. Peter had a very difficult time giving up control. But you know what? Every one of us do. Amen? We don't want to give up control. Somehow we want to have a little bit of the final say. But you see, brokenness is for the purpose of bringing us to the point when we don't have any more say. Lord Jesus, what would you have me to do in this? Lord Jesus, what would you have me to do in this? Lord Jesus, what will you have me to do in this? You see, brokenness is to bring us to the point that in every aspect of our life, the only question is, Lord, what do you want? Not how's it going to affect me? Is it going to make me richer or poorer? Am I going to have more recognition or less? Am I going to have more friends or less? Am I going to have more money or less? Am I going to be in... None of that's the issue. The issue is, Lord, what would you have me to do? And my friend, at any point in your life and mine, when we are confronted with a decision or a situation or a circumstance, and our conversation with God begins on any other line of thought, mark it down. He's targeted some area that he's going to deal with until you can begin to say, Lord, what do you want in my life? And you see, if there are none of those things back there, then there's no conflict between us and God. And so the question is, Lord, what do you want? If I, by stubbornness and self-will and selfishness, decide that I am not going to give up my right here, all I do is prolong, listen to this now, prolong the brokenness, but I also force God's hand to turn the vise just a little bit tighter, or to stick it a little bit deeper, or to sand a little bit stronger, or to chisel away a little bit deeper. Because all I'm doing is forcing God to bring on more pain and more hurt and more suffering until I'm willing to give up. Now, there are those who can hang in there resisting God, refuse to deal with it, and after a period of time, you know what God does? Just sets them on the shelf. Just puts them on the shelf. And sometimes in a church, when God has put somebody on the shelf, great potential, unwilling to be broken. Sometimes we're going to take them off the shelf and ignore it. You see, what God's doing by breaking us is loving us. He sees the potential. Now, we said Peter's biggest problem was pride. God broke him. When did he break him? Luke chapter 22. Look at this. Here's when I believe Peter was ultimately broken. Out there by the fire, he denied to a young woman that he knew Christ. He denied to two different men he knew him. And then here's what I want you to notice. Peter said, "Man, I don't know what you're talking about." And immediately while he was still speaking, the cock crowed. And the Lord, now think about this, the Lord, walking by at that moment when the cock crowed, having more than likely heard, Peter said, "Man, what are you talking about? I don't know him." The cock crows, and there's Jesus, and the Bible says, and Jesus turned, and he looked upon Peter. And Peter remembered the sayings of the Lord. Jesus kept going. He was with the guards. But here's what happened to Peter. When he looked into the eyes of the Lord Jesus Christ, after all of his 3 years of boasting and pride and arrogance, when he said, "I don't know him," for the third time, and Jesus didn't say anything, he just turned and looked at Peter. And the Bible says, he broke down in overwhelming brokenness, guilt, shame, sorrow. The Bible says he wept bitterly. It took him 3 years. Jesus chiseling away for 3 years. Until the day, my friend, he fell on his face before the Lord Jesus Christ. Out away from where the Lord was. And think about this now. Here is Jesus going to be punished before the crucifixion the next day. And what's Peter doing? Peter's over here on his face crying out for forgiveness, remembering time after time the wonderful things that Jesus said to him. Remembering time after time, and all of a sudden it began to dawn on him. That's what he's been trying to tell me all the time, that I can't do it myself. I can't live this life myself. And here at the most crucial time in his life, I failed him. Peter's broken and shattered and splintered, and there's nothing left. His Savior, his best friend, is going to the cross and die. The apostles are all scattered, and he has failed to support the man who said he was God and the man whom he testified as being God, and he's failed him. Shattered, splintered, broken, here he is. Now, it is the same man who stands up on the day of Pentecost and preaches that absolutely fantastic sermon, 3,000 people were saved. It is this man who in the early church has great faith, and God begins to work through his life in a magnificent way. It is this same man after he's broken. Turn to 1 Peter, his epistle, 1 Peter chapter 5. It is this man now, having been broken, shattered, splintered, now in a usable condition. Listen to the epistle that he wrote years later. Verse 5 of chapter 5. You younger men, likewise, be subject to your elders, and all of you clothe yourselves with humility toward one another. For God is opposed to the proud. Now, brother, he could write that with a great conviction. God is opposed to the proud, but gives grace to the humble. And then he says, humble yourselves, therefore, under the mighty hand of God, that he may exalt you at the proper time. Is that not what happened to the Apostle Peter? After 3 years of Christ Jesus working on him, breaking him, the process going on, finally broken and shattered, what happens? In his broken, shattered condition, at the right time, Jesus, the resurrected Lord, having sent the Holy Spirit into the Apostle Peter's life, now he transforms him. And on the day of Pentecost, he is exalted as the spokesman of the apostles. He's exalted as the rock. He is that tremendous leader that God starts and sets out in that New Testament church. But that proud, arrogant, egotistical Peter had to be shattered and broken, and the pieces then put back together in their proper place, so that all of this determination and persistence and strength could now be, having been saddle busted, could now be corralled and now be directed toward the Lord's work. Do you realize, my friend, that's what God's up to in all of our lives? That's what he's up to in your life and my life. We can shorten it or prolong it by our response to what he's doing in our life. I want you to listen to something that you may have heard before, but it just fits this particular message. And I want to say to the women, most of these things are written, will say a man this and a man that, but God intends for it to include men and women as well. Listen to this. When God wants to drill a man and thrill a man and skill a man to play the noblest part, when he yearns with all of his heart to create so great and bold a man that all the world shall be amazed, watch his methods, watch his ways, how he ruthlessly perfects, whom he royally elects, how he hammers him and hurts him, and with mighty blows converts him into trial shapes of clay, which only God understands. While his tortured heart is crying, and he lifts beseeching hands, how he bends but never breaks when his good he undertakes, how he uses whom he chooses and with every purpose fuses him, by every act induces him to try his splendor out. God knows what he's about. Sometimes we think, God, What are you about? God knows what he's about. Breaking that which we hold dear, that I may deal with that which hinders me, that having dealt with it, you and I may become what God so beautifully and perfectly designed for our life. And it's following the humiliation of brokenness that God exalts us at the proper time. Father, we praise you for loving us. How beautiful you've given us the truths in your scriptures. How like Peter, oftentimes, we act and respond. Thank you for not giving up on him. Thank you for not giving up on us. And I pray for those who are present today. I pray for those who are listening. I pray for that one who has never received Jesus Christ as their personal Savior, who does not understand what's going on in their life. There is hurt. There is suffering. There is pain. And they want to blame. Would you help them to understand that what you're allowing is for the purpose of breaking all reliance upon anything, so that they'll end up with nothing but the Lord Jesus Christ, in whom they can believe, who will forgive them as a result of the repentance and confession of their sins, who will save them from their sins as they receive him personally as their Savior by faith. I pray, Father, for every believer who hears this message, that we would not blame the hand that holds the knife, the hammer, the sword, the chisel, or the fire. But we would look to you and be able to understand you love us so much that you will not let us get by with our own self-will, our own prideful ways, our own strengths, our own self-reliance, but rather to strip us of all of that, that all we have left is Jesus, totally relying upon you as our life and all that we need. How I pray that you will root this message and lock it into the heart of every person who hears it, that we might be able to praise you amidst the hurt and the suffering and the pain, knowing that as you did for Peter, so will you do for us also in your own way, according to your personal purpose for our life, by humbling us, you're able to exalt us in due time. So we humble ourselves before you today to thank and praise you for loving us enough to so work in our life that you will be pleased and glorified, is our prayer in Jesus' name. Amen.
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3: Today's scripture reading is Hebrews chapter 11, verses 8 and 9. By faith, Abraham, when he was called, obeyed by going out to a place which he was to receive for an inheritance, and he went out, not knowing where he was going. By faith, he lived as an alien in the land of promise, as in a foreign land, dwelling in tents with Isaac and Jacob, fellow heirs of the same promise.
2: In situations when God is testing us, he will teach us deeper truths about himself, his purposes, and his promises. Though we feel stretched in painful seasons, such difficulties are designed to be beneficial. Consider God's command that Abraham sacrifice his son Isaac. Abraham could have regarded this order as unreasonable. "I love my son. How could you ask this?" Untimely. "He is the one through whom my descendants are to come." Unbearable. "This is too hard for me. I can't take this pain." But Abraham rejected such thinking. Instead, he trusted God. The trial revealed this servant's unshakable commitment to the Lord's plan. Knowing which circumstances will help us grow, our Father asks us to exercise faith and choose His way. Recalling His unending love and commitment to His children will help us do this. Be assured that God makes no mistakes. Imagine Abraham's joy when the Lord provided a ram as a sacrifice in Isaac's place. We too will receive a reward of spiritual joy when we remain steadfast. May we respond to times of testing as Abraham did by trusting and obeying God.
4: With a message from God's Word, here's Charles Stanley.
0: There is always a price to be paid for rebelling against God. Many people think they can run from God, resist the Lord, have their own way, have their own will, and somehow escape the chastisement of God. But that's absolutely not true. And I think in the message today, you're going to understand two things. First of all, there is no escape from rebelling against God. There is a price to be paid. But secondly, oftentimes, the pain and the suffering that we're enduring is something that God has designed in order to break our stubborn, rebellious will, in order to bring every area of our life in submission to His will, in order that you and I may fulfill God's great purpose for our life. This is our fourth message in the series on brokenness, the way to blessing, and today we're talking about brokenness, the protest. We've talked about the principle, the purpose of it, and then last week the process. That is that God targets an area in our life that He wants to deal with. Then He arranges the circumstances in which the brokenness is to take place. Then He chooses the tools by which we're to be broken. Then He controls the pressure that will be placed upon us. And then He determines the amount of time necessary in order to break us. God has a design in everything in our life. And you'll recall that we said that brokenness is God's method of dealing with the self-life, that is, that spirit within us that desires to act and live independently of God. It is a condition whereby we lose none of our zest for living, but rather it's all brought under the submissive will of God. And that God's purpose is to so bring every aspect of our life in submission to Him that you and I would walk about in our daily life and our expression of life would be the expression of the life of Jesus Christ in our character, in our conduct, and in our conversation. But sometimes we don't like that. Sometimes we don't want to give up our way. Sometimes we don't want to have our wills broken. There's a stubborn, rebellious streak in us at times that rebels and resents and resists God. What happens and how does that take place and why? So in each of these messages on brokenness in the series of six, we have dealt with some biblical character today. A good example of resisting God's brokenness is Jonah. So if you'll turn to the book of Jonah, and let's read the first three verses of the first chapter to get us started, and then we'll cover most of the book. And I want you to notice, here is a man who absolutely refused to be broken by God. Jonah chapter 1, verses 1 through 3. The word of the Lord came to Jonah the son of Amittai, saying, "Arise, go to Nineveh, the great city, and cry against it, for their wickedness has come up before me." But Jonah rose to flee to Tarshish from the presence of the Lord. So he went down to Joppa, found the ship which was going to Tarshish, paid the fare, went down into it to go with them to Tarshish from the presence of the Lord. Now let me say in the very beginning, how do you run from the presence of God when everything that is in existence, everybody that is alive, every place, not only on this globe, but every place that is in existence is always everlastingly in the presence of God? It is only a deceived mind that thinks that he or she can run from God. It is only a distorted view of life and of God that thinks he or she can rebel and run and escape the presence of God, which is what Jonah attempted to do and which is what multitudes of people today are attempting to do. Run from the presence of God. Running from the presence of God is like running from your own heart. You can't get away from it. You cannot escape it and remain alive. There is no escape from God. But sometimes we resist God's brokenness and His attempts to work in our lives and in order to bring our body, soul, and spirit in submission to His will. Oftentimes we resist that. And that is the theme of this message. And I want us to look first of all at this resistance and look at the way it is illustrated in the life of Jonah. And you'll notice, first of all, the Bible says that God called Jonah to go to the city of Nineveh and to cry out against their wickedness in order that they may understand who the true God is, Jehovah God, and therefore repent of their sins and turn to Him. That was his very clear call from God. Now, the city of Nineveh was about 500 miles northeast of Jerusalem. And the city was a great city, known for many things, but probably known for its beauty, its grandeur, its greatness, its power. These people were known for their fierceness, their warlike spirit, and for the atrocities they committed upon the people whom they captured. And they were just gobbling up little nations around them. And so this was somewhere around 760 or thereabouts. And so Jonah knew that Israel was being and would be threatened by the Assyrians. Nineveh was not the capital then, but was later the capital of Assyria. And so Jonah had a very difficult time with being sent to a city which he knew would be the enemies of the nation of Israel. And he did not want to go. In fact, his attitude was so bad about it. If you will turn over to chapter 4 for a moment, and you'll find out why he ran. And we'll come back to this passage later. Chapter 4, verse 1 says, now you know he's already been there, and something great has happened, but listen to his attitude, because he says something about what he was thinking back home before he ever took his trip to Tarshish. But it greatly displeased Jonah, and he became angry, and he prayed to the Lord and said, "Please, Lord, was not this what I said while I was still in my own country? Therefore, in order to forestall this, I fled to Tarshish, for I knew that thou art a gracious and compassionate God, slow to anger and abundant in loving kindness, and one who relents concerning calamity." So he says in chapter 4, the reason he didn't want to go is because he didn't want to see the Ninevites converted. He didn't want to see any big revival take place among those heathens. He resented them. He had wanted nothing to do with them, and therefore he didn't want to go. And so the Bible says, instead of doing what God said do, he went down to Joppa, bought him a ticket. They said, "Where do you want to go?" He said, "I want to go as far west as I can possibly go." So he bought a ticket to Tarshish. Now, God called him to go to Nineveh, which was about 500 miles, somewhere thereabouts northeast. He went 2,000 miles in the other direction, all the way to Spain. At least that's what his ticket said. Had an interruption on the way. Of course, you know the story. But he was doing his very dead level best to escape, to run from God, and to rebel against God's will for his life. Now, it's interesting what happens when you look at the way he resisted the Lord, because that was his response. He just said, "I'm not going to do it." Has God ever required you something that you said, "Lord, I'm just not going to do it"? Or did you say, "Well, now, Lord, sure, you know I'm going to do it later"? Or, "I know what you're telling me to do, but Lord, I think I found an easier way or a better way over here to do it." Whether we obey God later or some other way, we're still rebelling against God when we don't do what God says do, when God says do it, and the way He says do it. So he heads out toward Tarshish. Now, what I want you to see in this very first point is the way God pursued Jonah, an attempt to break him, to break his stubborn, rebellious will, his pridefulness. "No, I'm going to do it my way. And I'm going to Tarshish. I'm not going to Nineveh. I'm not going to preach the truth to those people. I don't even want to see them saved. I don't want to see them converted and saved." That's what he was saying. "Lord, I did not tell you when I was at home, if I came over here and preached the truth, they'd get converted." And at the end of his life, he's angry. even after this great meeting has taken place and God has accomplished his purpose, here's this angry servant. So here's what I want you to see, how God operated in his life. Now, Jonah, of course, and God knew this, was a very prejudiced, resentful, hostile, angry man. He was hostile and angry toward the Assyrians. So hostile and angry toward them, he was willing to disobey God. And you'll be surprised how many times in these four chapters, especially the last chapter in two or three verses, he talks about dying. He'd rather die than obey God. So when God calls him, God attacks in his very call. That is, God targets a problem within Jonah, and that is his prejudice and resentment and hostility toward his enemies. And so what happens? In order to avoid doing what God said do, God called him to go to Nineveh, and he buys him a ticket and heads out to Tarshish, escaping God. Secondly, God sends a storm out at sea, and the boat is about to sink. They're throwing everything on board, overboard, and so what does he do? He goes down the hull of the ship and goes fast asleep. So far, no matter what God does, doesn't make any difference. He keeps weaseling his way out. Then the captain finally comes down and wakes him up and says, man, what in the world's going on? You're down here asleep. The ship is about to sink. Come up on board. So he comes up on board. Then they decide, being very superstitious, they decide to cast lots. And usually what they would do, they would have like, if there were 20 men on board, they'd have 20 white stones or 19 white stones and one black one. And so whoever pulls out the black stone, that means he is the one who's responsible for whatever calamity is going on. And at this point, it was a storm. So who do you suppose pulled out the black stone? Jonah. And so he confesses before them and he says, my God is the God of creation. He created the heavens and the seas. And God has called me and I've disobeyed him. And the problem here is that I am running from God in rebellion toward him. And they said, what in the world should we do? He said, just take me up and throw me overboard. Even when God put the pressure upon him by exposing him to the sailors as running from God, instead of confessing it and yielding and surrendering to God, he says, I'd rather die than to go to Nineveh. Just throw me overboard. Now, they didn't want to do that, but finally, they figured if that's what it took to save their hides, they would, and that's what they did. They threw him overboard. Well, I'm sure as Jonah went down, he thought, finally, I'm escaping. But what do you suppose? Waiting down there for him was a big fish. And somebody says, was it a whale? What was it? Who cares what it was? It was a great fish. More than likely, it was a whale. In fact, their whale's big enough to swallow some of the little cars running around. So there's no problem with a big whale swallowing little Jonah. That's no problem. And it was no problem with God keeping him alive while he was there. And that is exactly what happened. And so I'm sure he thought, this is it. But before long, after something happens in his life, and I'll show you in a few moments, the Bible says the whale threw him ashore, threw him up on shore, and he goes to Nineveh, walks to Nineveh. Long trip, by the way. And when he gets to Nineveh, he starts proclaiming the message of God. Now, he's not doing it in love. He's not doing it because he wants to. He's certainly not doing it with compassion and mercy. He's doing it out of anger. He doesn't want to see him converted, but he's proclaiming the message. And I'll tell you, if you'd taken about a three-day trip in a whale's belly, you'd do what God told you to do too, whether your attitude was right or not. And that's exactly what it did. Motive was all wrong, but he did it. And so the result was these people got into conviction, and the king called for fasting, sackcloth and ashes. People began to repent, and God brings about a tremendous change in the Ninevites. Well, you'd think, well, surely that would get to Jonah. After all this rebellious attitude, and he does what God says do, and God brings about a change in the lives of these people, you'd think, well, surely he'd finally break down and say, Lord, you were right after all. I'm ashamed. I confess. I repent. You know what he's doing? The Bible says he's sitting up on a hillside, angry as he can be, mad at God, mad at the Assyrians. And the Bible says, in verse 10 of chapter 3, when God saw their deeds, that they turned from their wicked ways, then God relented concerning the calamity which he had declared he would bring upon them, and he did not do it. But the Bible says that Jonah was displeased, said, Lord, didn't I tell you this is what was going to happen? I knew that if I came over here preaching, this crowd would get converted. He's sitting up there angry at God and arguing with God. So he says, therefore now, O Lord, please take my life from me. Death is better to me than life. Can you imagine that? After seeing this tremendous miracle take

point of the worm when dawn came the next day, and it attacked the plant and it withered. Came about when the sun came up that God appointed a scorching east wind. And the sun beat down on Jonah's head so that he became faint and begged with all of his soul, not for forgiveness, but what? To die. He says, to die, death is better to me than life. Then God said to Jonah, do you have good reason to be angry about the plant? And he said, I have good reason to be angry, even to death. Here's what I want you to see. Here's a man who's stubborn and rebellious toward God. No matter what God does to break him, to crush him, to shatter his pride and his self-will and his stubborn self-centeredness, what does he do? He just bores up and just keeps plodding right on through and saying again and again, I'd rather be dead than obedient. I'd rather be dead than obedient. I'd rather be dead than obedient. Have you ever been that resentful toward God? Have you ever been that rebellious toward God? God's call to Jonah was to serve him in Nineveh. God issues at least three calls to every single person. First is the call to salvation. That is, the call to repent of our sins, to accept by faith Jesus Christ shed blood at Calvary as the all-sufficient, substitutionary, atoning death, which brings about the forgiveness of our sins, and therefore his call is for us to confess, repent of our sins, and to acknowledge Jesus Christ's death on the cross as payment for our sin and receive him personally as our Savior by faith. That's the first call. The second call is a call to sanctification or separation. That is a call to a life committed to him in such a fashion that sin's reign no longer is reigning in our life. But we have the victory through the power of the Holy Spirit living within us in order to live a life of victory over the reign of sin and live a life of obedience to him by which the Holy Spirit can live out through us the life of Christ. And the third call is a call to service. Whether it is in the home or in the business world or in the church or on the mission field, no matter what, it is a call. God sends three calls to every person. A call to be saved, a call for sanctification, and a call to service. What is our response? My friend, how many of you have responded the same way Jonah responded? By rebellion toward God, running from God, and then rationalizing your action. Nobody's perfect. Well, God, I know this is what you said, but I think if I will get it, instead of getting into the ministry like you've called me, Lord, I'm going to get in the business where I'll make all this money, and I'm going to support the missionaries, and I'm going to support the pastors, and I'm going to support the ministries. That's not what God said. God called you to preach the gospel. Yes, but Lord, I understand that. But look at all this money that you're going to help me make over here so I can send all these people. God doesn't need a thing, and God can come up with all the money that he needs. What he wants is you committed to him, whatever he's called you to do. So what do? When God calls us, we run, we rebel, we run, and we rationalize it away. And I wonder how many of you sitting right here, as soon as I said that, your conscience was pricked that quickly because you know that you are running from God's will in your life. You know what he said about that marriage you're contemplating. You know what he said about your vocation. He may have called you into the ministry. He may have called you to the mission field. He may have said to you as a wife, you're not to go to work. You're to stay home with these children and raise them. You can have less things and more love, more compassion, more mercy, more joy, more happiness, more contentment in the family. But there's some things in life that you want, and you've decided you're going to work whether God says so or not. You see, all of us can come up with all kinds of ways of rebelling against God and explain it away as if we can convince God on second thought, Lord, see, there's something you hadn't thought about. Can you imagine thinking about something that God hasn't already thought about? Reasoning and rationalizing and excusing our disobedience to him because we've come up with a better idea and a better way than God has. And what we do when we do that, we put ourselves in a position to be broken. That is, our stubborn, rebellious, self-centered, self-seeking will broken until all of us, our whole being, body, soul, and spirit, come under submission to the will of God. That's what he's up to. That's what he's after. But some of us act like Jonah. I think I've met some people whom God has carried through enough trouble it might be equal to a ride in the belly of a whale because they've gone through such turmoil and

0: in spite of that, still rebel against God. Explain it away. Well, you know, it just happened. That's the way things are. Now, let's look at this matter of the reasons for our resisting God's call in our life or whatever He's trying to do, but resisting His brokenness. Because, you see, all of us came in the world with a bent away from God towards sin. All of us came with a will. All of us came with a desire to have it our way, do our own thing, live a self-centered life. And so we resist. So let's see how Jonah resisted for a moment. The Bible says he certainly did that. And the reason for it, first of all, was he had a rebellious spirit. And I'm going to keep saying rebellion and pride because they're the two problems. God said, I want you to go to Nineveh. He said, I'm not going. Now I want you to listen to something. Once God tells us to do something, nothing else we have to say is of any real value. If God says, this is what I want you to do, that's it. In other words, God doesn't say, would you like to go so-and-so? Would you please do so-and-so? What do you think about doing thus and so? You know, God's never asked me what I thought about it. But it's always, here's what I want you to do. Here's the next step. Here's the next turn. And so our problem is rebellion. A second problem is pride. Whenever you and I choose to do it our way, what we're saying is, now we wouldn't rationally say this, but here's what we're saying. God, I found a better way. That's what we're saying. Can you find a better way, something better than what omniscience, a loving, omniscient God, knowing all things and knowing what is best for us? How can we come up with a better way? Sometimes it's fear. And I can imagine with Jonah, his old Hebrew pride. Me, a Hebrew, knowing the one true God, going to that wicked, vile city and lowering myself to talk to them. No way. And sometimes it's fear. And I can imagine that Jonah may have had two fears. I know he had one. He feared that what he would do would bring about the kind of results that God wanted. And he didn't want those kind of results. And secondly, he may have had some fear of this Hebrew walking through the streets of Nineveh talking about the one true God, Jehovah, when they believed in many gods. They're very idolatrous, wicked, vile people. And so, my friend, no matter what the issue is, with Jonah, it was very simple to see. Full of pride, rebellion, and probably some fear mixed up with it. Now, but what about us? Why is it that you and I resist God's breaking process in our life? Remember what we said. The process goes something like this. He targets the area in your life which He knows is hindering what He wants to do in your life. Then God arranges the circumstances or allows them to be arranged in which you'll feel the pressure. Then He chooses the tools. It may be somebody. It may be something financially. It may be a relationship. He chooses the tools. He governs or controls how much pressure is to be placed upon you. And He also controls the intensity and the rapidity with which it is to be intensified. And He also controls the time. When you and I think about that in our own lives, why do we resist Him? Why do we run from God? If He's the loving God that He says He is, if He only wants what's best for us, why do we do that? When we know that He's trying to break something within us that's causing us a problem, that's causing us to be entangled and imprisoned and enslaved, it may be a habit, it may be an attitude, it may be a desire. You see, the world says, I don't want anything to do with God, Jesus Christ, church, this whole religious bit. I want to be free. I want to tell you, my friend, you're never free until Jesus makes you free. You see, you're deceived in your thinking to think that you can live in sin and be free, rebel against God and be free. First of all, you entangle with emotional bondage. You're entangled in a spiritual bondage. The entanglements of the world are compressing and entangling and imprisoning and shackling. And whereas you think you're free, the truth is you've been so deceived in your mind by sin that what you call freedom, friend, you don't know what freedom is until you are able to walk in obedience to God, disentangle from the rule and reign of self-centeredness and sin and pride and rebellion in your heart. But why is it we do it? We all know better. And it's sometimes in our lives, all of us have done it. Well, probably for this reason. Some people are very strong. They're strong personalities. They have a very forceful will. Some people are emotionally very strong. They can take a lot of heat, a lot of persecution, a lot of criticism. They can take a lot of rejection. They can do without a lot of loving. They're very strong in their emotions, so they can just bulldoze their way on through. And no matter what's going on, they have enough self-determination and persistence and belief in themselves that no matter how much pressure comes upon them and how difficult things are, they just keep moving on and hammering their way through. And then some folks are very strong-minded. They know how to manipulate, weasel their way out. They can figure out how to deliver themselves even from God's breaking process in their life. The pressure turns on, they get busier. They've sensed some setback and some failure, and their sense of self-will, self-determination, their pride and rebellion just motivates them to go on and on. And in spite of everything God does, they just keep on moving on. It's what Jonah did. Just think what happened. God sent him a storm, threw him overboard, swallowed him up, spit him out, had a revival, sent him a sunstroke. Nothing he did. All he said, I want to die, but I don't want to be obedient to God. My friend, listen to me carefully. Some of you have already drawn yourselves a circle around you. You've said, I'm not letting anything in this circle but what I want. Not even God. Now, you've not put it in those terms, but that's what you've said. Or you've drawn a line and you've said, this is committed as I want to be. This is as committed as I'm going to be. I'm going to do whatever God says up to this point, but not beyond that. Maybe you're contemplating a marriage, and God says, that's not of me. Maybe you're contemplating a business, and God says, don't do that. Changing your vocation, God says, that your motive's wrong. Don't do it. You say, but oh, it doesn't make any difference what the O is. You and I can always rationalize disobedience and rebellion toward God. There's a second part of this problem, why we respond the way we respond. When you look at old Jonah, God said to him, cry against the wickedness of Nineveh. And what does he say? The Bible says, he says, I'm going to Tarshish. I'm leaving town. Now, here's the problem. We fail to see God's hand in our life when he's trying to break us. And so the pressure comes on from somebody. Maybe somebody we live with, maybe a husband or wife or children or parents, employer, a friend. We feel great pressure. Some circumstance, some situation we're in, the pressure's on. Instead of being able to see that this is God trying to bring us into submission to his will, we look at somebody and we say, well, it's the people in my life who are causing the problem. It may be that they're the tool, but it is God who's using them as the tool to put pressure on you. And so you resist that person. It may be that you, and some folks would say, well, it's my circumstances. If my circumstances weren't the way they are, if my circumstances were better, I wouldn't be feeling this. And so therefore, it isn't God, it's just my circumstances. And everybody has difficulty in their circumstances. Somebody says, it's just my environment. It's the way I grew up. It's the way I'm having to live. And if it were not this way, I wouldn't be feeling what I'm feeling. And so instead of acknowledging that God is behind my circumstances, God is in my environment, and God may be using somebody whom I love dearly, or maybe even my enemy, as a tool to chisel and sand and cut away, what we do, instead of seeing the hand of God in it, we blame and we create our own avenues of escape. Now, what we don't realize is this. We're running from God. We're blaming it on people. We're blaming it on the circumstance. What we're doing is manipulating our ways out of God's oppressive, loving, breaking spirit. His hand, breaking the stubborn, rebellious will and our pride and self-centeredness to bring us in submission to His will, which is always the best for us. We keep running, rebelling, and rationalizing. Then there's a second problem. Not only do we fail to see God's hand, but another reason is just self-love. Now, what I mean by self-love is that unhealthy, unscriptural view of ourselves. God, I want it my way. Self-centered, self-seeking, prideful, my way. I want to do it my way, when I want to do it, where I want to do it. It doesn't make any difference if it hurts anybody else. It doesn't make any difference. All that matters is the big I is in control. Now listen, that is exactly what God has targeted. The expression of the self-will rather than the will of God. And so this idea of being macho and this idea of being self-made and self-centered, I can do my own thing, I don't need anybody else. I want to tell you, my friend, there's a bullseye right across your heart. God is after it to break it and to bring our emotions and our body and our spirit in submission to what is best for us. God's only looking out for us. And yet we resent Him. And we keep running. And we manipulate our way out of it. And we think we've escaped. And I want to say again, there is always a price to pay in rebelling against God. In resisting God. In running from God. Always, not sometimes, always a price to pay. Now, let's look at one other aspect here. And that is the result of this kind of resistance. Well, it's interesting that God didn't give up on Jonah. He just kept on pursuing him and kept on adding the pressure, changing the circumstance, kept on putting pressure on him. And here's a man who lived his life and absolutely refused to be obedient to God. He never broke. Wonder what God would have done with Jonah if he had broken under his stubborn, rebellious resentment, his prejudice, his animosity and hostility toward those Assyrians. Now I want you to put a circle around several things, and this is one of them. I want to talk about the kind of price Jonah had to pay, and then I want to come back and apply it to us. But I want to say at this point, Jonah's resistance to God's breaking power in his life endangered someone else and caused them to suffer. On board the ship, that ship was about to sink. All these sailors were scared to death. They didn't want to throw Jonah overboard. But they finally did it in order to save themselves. They suffered. They had to throw everything on board overboard, so they lost all the cargo. They finally threw him overboard. Now, here's what I want you to watch. I want you to watch what it cost Jonah to resist and rebel against God. And my friend, with all of my heart, I want you to listen carefully, because some of you who are sitting right here and some of you who are listening, what you don't realize is what your resistance and rebellion toward God is costing you. In fact, I believe if a man will be honest with me, if he'll give me a sheet of paper and a pencil and will be honest with me, and he will tell me the kind of life he's living, absolutely honest, and he'll put all the assets to his life the way he sees it, I believe without a shadow of a doubt, I can list 2 times the losses, if not more, more like 5 times the losses to everything he thinks he's gaining. It is a very foolish person who thinks that his ledger sheet is going to come out gaining when he's running from God. You're always losing. And if you look at this passage to symbolize it for a moment, Jonah went down to Joppa, down into the hull of the ship, down into the sea, because you see, the day you start running from God, I don't know where you may have been or where you are, but the day you start resisting and running from God, you start down, and the price tag starts up right there. The meter on your life begins running the day you say, God, I'm not going to do it. Or the day that you just ignore what you know is the will of God and decide to do your own thing. Brother, the meter starts running right then. And I guarantee you, your losses will be several times your gain. And look at Jonah. First of all, it cost him separation from his family. He had to leave. The Bible says he went down to Joppa, bought him a ticket, heading out 2,000 miles in the other direction. Secondly, his conscience became very guilty. He was disobeying God. Thirdly, he had this estrangement between he and God. He had no relationship, no fellowship, no oneness with God. He was living in rebellion and resisting God's will. The Bible says he went down and paid the fare thereof. Now, I don't know how much it cost to go from Joppa to Tarshish, but 2,000-mile trip in those days cost him some money. My friend, it's costing a lot of you more money than you realize to live in sin and rebellion toward God. If you put out on paper what it's costing you to rebel against God, and you're interested in your finances, it isn't worth sinning against God. He paid the fare thereof. Got on board ship, and what happened? He's bound to have been frightened. This tremendous storm rocking this boat, throwing everything overboard. Can you imagine what Jonah must have felt when they picked him up and threw him into a stormy Mediterranean Sea? Can you imagine the agony and the horror that he felt when all of a sudden he realized he was being swallowed up by something? Well, he describes it. Listen to this. In the belly of the fish, chapter 2, then Jonah prayed to the Lord his God from the stomach of the fish. And he said, I called out of my distress to the Lord, and he answered me. I cried for help from the depth of Sheol, or hell. Thou didst hear my voice, for thou hast cast me into the deep, into the heart of the seas, and the current engulfed me, and thy breakers and billows passed over me. So I said, I have been expelled from thy sight. Nevertheless, I will look again toward thy holy temple. Water encompassed me to the point of death. The great deep engulfed me. Weeds were wrapped around my head, seaweeds. I descended to the roots of the mountains. The earth with its bars was around me forever. He thought he was dying, this terrible death. Can you imagine the stench of being inside of a whale's belly? Can you imagine the awesomeness of what's happening to this man? I descended to the roots of the mountains. The earth was with its bars was around me forever, for thou hast brought up my life from the pit, O Lord my God. While I was fainting away, thought he was dying, I remembered the Lord, and my prayer came to thee. Into thy holy temple, those who regard vain idols forsake their faithfulness. But I will sacrifice to thee with a voice of thanksgiving. That which I have vowed I will pay. Salvation is from the Lord. Well, now, he made a promise to God, but didn't have a change of attitude. In the moment of the depth of overwhelming fear and unbelievable pressure and excruciating pain, he said, I will pay. Then the Lord commanded the fish, and it vomited Jonah up onto the dry land. God gave him another chance, not because he deserved it, but because God had a job to be done. Think of the horror. Think of the experience. Think of what he paid. Then he had that long walk to Nineveh. And then think about him up here on the mountain looking down on Nineveh. Think of the anger and the hostility. Have you ever been angry and hostile and resentful? Imagine all the emotional turmoil. This man is in emotional bondage. He is a prisoner of his own making, sitting there on the hillside watching to see if God's judgment is going to come upon Nineveh, knowing that it's not really because they're repenting of their sin. Imagine the emotional bondage that he's going through, the suffering, the pain, the churning inside of this man, almost hating God for sparing these Ninevites. And then he almost had a sunstroke. This hot, burning east wind coming off that desert. And what is he saying? I want to die. I want to die. I want to die. I don't want to live any longer. I want to die. Can you imagine a man getting himself in that mess? Yes, you can. Because that is exactly where some of you are. You've rebelled against God. You've said, I don't want anything to do with the church. I don't want anything to do with Jesus Christ. I don't want anything to do with God. I'm going to live my own life. Well, you're living it. And look what a mess you've made. Now, let's be honest. Don't turn it off. Listen. Think about what you feel. Your emotions. Your entanglements. Your relationships. The anger. The hostility. The resentment. The bitterness. The emptiness. The loneliness. The estrangement from God. The hopelessness. The times of despair. Those moments of depression. How empty your future looks, and all the relationships that you've cultivated and created, and all the affairs you've had, none of them have satisfied you. You just keep looking and longing and searching and running and trying and dipping into this and dipping into the other, trying to find something that'll satisfy that awful, nauseating emptiness in your heart. My friend, you'll never find it. There is only one place where all that can be satisfied. It is in a relationship with the person of Jesus Christ. Look what it's costing you. And you see, I want you to put a circle around this. You can't sin against God, rebel against Him, resist His breaking power in your life without hurting somebody. And usually, we hurt the people who are the dearest to us. Here's a husband. God has him under great pressure, trying to break his stubborn will, and he resents and resists, and what happens? His wife feels the pain, and she suffers as a result. Here's a wife, rebellious toward God, resentful toward her husband, wants to do her own thing. There is no way for that husband not to suffer and to feel the hurt from all of that. Here are parents whose kids are rebelling against God, rebelling against them. Every night they go to sleep, they don't know where their kids are. Out having sex with somebody. Hooked on drugs. Wasting away their life. Wrecking their life. Flunking out of college. Oh, you mean to tell me that there's no price in sin and rebellion and resentment toward God? Don't fool yourself. My friend, I don't know what your ledger sheet says over here under the dollar mark. But what does it say over here under the emotional mark? Minus zero, because it's costing you dearly. Why do you think so many people in America drink? It's an escape. They're not running to Tarshish, they're going down to the package store. Why so many affairs? Anything to get away from the pressure of God. Anything to escape giving up control of myself and saying, Lord, finally, your will, not my will, be done. But here's what I want you to see. You cannot resist and rebel against God without hurting somebody else. There's an awful price to be paid to resist and rebel against God's breaking process in your life. So I want to ask you this question, and I want you to be honest. And my friend, if you're listening, answer this question. You may be sitting with somebody you love dearly. Who's hurting today because of your resistance to the will of God? Who's feeling the pain and the hurt and the despair and the hopelessness because you are running from God? Whose heart is aching? Who's anxious and fearful for their future because you're running from God? Now, I wonder how many of you have small children. Maybe 8, 9, or 12, or maybe teenagers. And they're hurting because their dads are rebelling against God. They're hurting because their mom is resisting the will of God. Or you say, you know, it'll all work out. It sure will. Listen, work out of you into them. And for years in their life, they are going to bear the weight of your sin and your rebellion and your resistance to the will of God. Your children suffer as a result of your rebellion. You see, that's the part of the ledger sheet you've not tabulated. You cannot resist and rebel against God without paying an awesome price. And oftentimes, the hurt and the damage to others is worse than to ourselves. Likewise, when you and I resist the will of God, we delay God's purpose in our life. You know, a lot of people are going to stand before God in the judgment and realize that they never did. They never found out God's will for their life. And they just sort of moseyed their way through life or rushed their way through life. They never stopped to ask God, what do you want to do with my life? Some people are going to resist Him until it is eternally too late. The clock's going to strike. It's going to be all over. All no second chances. Life will have been spent and wasted. But then for some others, listen carefully. You can run and resist and rebel until finally God says, all right. You win, but you lose. And God just puts you on the shelf. And there you are. But here's what I want you to see most of all. Listen very carefully now. Jonah did what God told him to do, finally, by going to Nineveh and preaching the message of repentance. They repented. But look what happened. Jonah missed the blessing. If he had submitted himself to God and gone there trusting the Lord and obeying Him, think of the joy and the excitement and the testimony and the story he would have had to tell to other people as a result of how God used him. He had nothing to tell. He's up there wanting to die. You know what's going to happen to some of you? Because God puts the pressure on you, you're going to go through life and you're going to do a lot of things God wants you to do. But you will have missed the blessing and the joy and the peace and the contentment that only comes when you say, all to Jesus I surrender. All to you I freely give. I will ever love and trust you in your presence, daily live. Or you weasel your way out. But look what it's cost you. It's cost you the joy of living. So I ask you one final question. What is it that you've put such value on in your life that you are willing to miss God's best? You're willing to resist and run from God's brokenness. You're going to insist on having your way. What is it that you've put such value on that you are willing to pay the awesome price of disobedience to a loving Father? What is it that you hold to that's so valuable as that? My friend, when you stand in the judgment, you'll recognize your hand was full of dust. Nothing you and I hold to that keeps us from the will of God, nothing has any more value than a hand full of dust. Foolish is the man, a woman, who resist God's breaking process. Wise is the man or woman who says, Lord, not my will, but thy will be done. Lord Jesus, we know these are solemn moments, sacred moments, holy moments, crucial, critical moments. As your word has penetrated the hearts of those who've listened, I pray the Holy Spirit will grant wisdom to those who are asking, what shall I do now? I pray, Father, for those who are unsaved to be willing to confess their sinfulness, their rebellious attitude, ask for your forgiveness of their sins based on the shed blood of Jesus at Calvary, receive the Lord Jesus Christ as their personal Savior by faith here and now. And my friend, if you don't know what to say, if you'll pray this prayer to the Father, He will hear you. Forgive your sin. Save you right now. Pray this prayer to Him if you will. Heavenly Father, I have rebelled against You. I have wanted it my way. I have refused to evaluate the cost. I realize I have brought hurt to others. I have sinned against You. I do believe that Jesus died for my sins. I ask You to forgive my sins. I receive the Lord Jesus Christ as my personal Savior here and now. I yield my life to You. Now, my friend, if you prayed that prayer, God heard it. He has forgiven you. You have been forgiven and cleansed. And the Holy Spirit just came into your life. And now He will equip you to live for the Lord Jesus Christ. But what about the believer who's living in rebellion and resistance? My friend, He's already targeted it for you. You know what it is. Are you willing to deal with it? Will you confess it? Will you surrender it? Will you tell Him that you want your body, your soul, your mind, will, emotion, your conscience, your consciousness, your spirit brought into total submission to Him and be able to say to Him today, wherever He leads, I'll go? And my friend, some of you need to be saved. Or someone else, you may just need to stand right where you are and say, Lord, before the sun sets this day, You're going to have all of me. No reservations, no retreats. Thank You for what You're about to do, Father, in Jesus' name. Amen.
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0: You must come to Him with a contrite spirit. You need His forgiveness, and you know that forgiveness always comes through the blood of Jesus Christ. The moment you're willing to ask with a contrite spirit and receive it, you are forgiven. That means that God no longer holds you guilty of that. But that does not mean that your confession has erased all the consequences, because the nature of sin is such, you can erase all the consequences of it.
4: It's common for people to make the wrong assumption about forgiveness from God, thinking it means He also erases the consequences of their actions. Today on In Touch, the teaching ministry of Dr. Charles Stanley, we'll continue our study of 2 Samuel, looking at the way David's sin with Bathsheba impacted his whole life. Stay with us for a practical lesson about the continuing consequences of our conduct as In Touch continues.
0: 2 Samuel chapter 12, and I want us to read only a portion of chapter 12 here, because I want to take us through chapter 12 all the way through chapter 18 in discussing the consequences of his conduct. You recall in chapter 11 that David had reached the pinnacle of his ministry. He had been a king for 20 years in the nation of Israel. Been through all kinds of difficulties and heartaches, but triumphed over all of them. And in a moment of weakness, he saw Bathsheba taking a bath. He called her to himself. He went to bed with her, as the modern day lingo would say. And as a result, that was the beginning of a long period of heartache and consequences. And I want to say to you this evening, here is the most perfect example of the cost of one violation of God's principles. And no man ever paid such a price for one night's pleasure as David paid. It ought to be a lesson and a challenge and a warning to every single one of us that instant pleasure brings continuing consequences for our sin. So the 11th chapter gives an account of that. And then the 12th chapter begins, and the Lord sent Nathan unto David. And he came to him and said unto him, there were two men in one city, the one rich and the other poor. The rich man had exceedingly many flocks and herds, and so he gave him a parable of how one man took advantage of another one. And so when he came to the end of that parable, David was so angry, he said the man ought to be killed. And as a result, of course, of the parable, the scripture says in verse 7, and Nathan said to David, David, thou art the man. Thus saith the Lord God of Israel, I anointed thee king over Israel, and I delivered thee out of the hand of Saul. I gave thee thy master's house and thy master's wives unto thy bosom, and gave thee the house of Israel and of Judah. And if that had been too little, I would moreover have given unto thee such things, that is, just about anything you wanted. Wherefore hast thou despised the commandment of the Lord to do evil in his sight? Thou hast killed Uriah the Hittite with the sword. You've taken his wife to be thy wife. You've slain him with the sword of the children of Ammon. Now therefore the sword shall never depart from thine house, because thou hast despised me and hast taken the wife of Uriah the Hittite to be thy wife. Thus saith the Lord, behold, I will raise up evil against thee out of thine own house. I will take thy wives before thine eyes and give them unto thy neighbor, and he shall lie with thy wives in the sight of this son. But thou did it secretly, but I will do this thing before all Israel and before the sun. He fulfilled that promise absolutely and exactly and precisely, and I want to show you tonight. And David said to Nathan, I have sinned against the Lord. And Nathan said to David, the Lord also hath put away thy sin. Thou shalt not die. Howbeit, because by this deed thou hast given great occasion to the enemies of the Lord to blaspheme, the child also that is born unto thee shall surely die. And what I want us to look at tonight are the continuing consequences of an act of sin. And I want to see, first of all, the sins that David committed, and then the consequences, and then I want to lay some principles down that'll help you see the consequences of sin in your life and in the life of your children. Now, in reality, David's primary sin was the sin of adultery with Bathsheba. Everything else that happened to him as a result of that. But the second thing he did, of course, was he had Uriah, Bathsheba's husband, killed in battle. And then out of a covetous heart, he took Bathsheba to be his wife. So we could say these are his three sins, or you could say his sin primarily was the sin of committing adultery with Bathsheba, and everything else that happened thereafter was the result of his original sin, because you see, sin breeds sin. It's very difficult to commit just one. Usually you either have to lie or do something to cover up the first one, so that brings the second one on, and then the third, the fourth, and like dominoes, your life begins to tumble, and that's exactly what happened to David. He could not commit one sin and isolate it and say, well, I just committed this sin and that's it, because one sin led to another. And that's true regardless of your age or regardless of the sin. It is the very nature of it. It's like dominoes. It'll wreck your whole life. Now, from one sin of committing adultery, and let's go ahead and say it's the second sin of being responsible for the murder of Uriah, and thirdly, coveting Uriah's wife and taking Bathsheba into his own household and making his wife, what happened as a result? What are the consequences of David's sin? So what I want to do is to take you through chapter 11 through 18 momentarily, and then come back to look at the principles that you and I need to examine here. All right, first of all, what was the first consequence of David's sin against Bathsheba? Well, the first thing was that Bathsheba became pregnant, and you can only hide that for a little while. Nobody knew what was happening. And yet she became pregnant, and she sent the word, the scripture says, in the chapter 11. She told David in verse 5, she said, I am with child. So that's the first consequence that he had to face.
5: The second consequence he had to face was in chapter 12, in verse 7, when Nathan the prophet, God's prophet, who had been a prophet and who had been a counselor to David's, came to him and gave him this parable about the man with the lamb. And he said to David, David, you are the man. Thou art the man. So the second consequence was that God's prophet exposed David's sin to David, and it didn't take that long to permeate the whole household of David. The third consequence of his sin, Nathan told him what that consequence would be. He says, your enemies are going to blaspheme your God. When the enemies of Israel hear about this, that the king has committed adultery and has had the husband of the woman killed in battle, what are they going to do? But they are going to encourage themselves against the nation of Israel. The fourth thing that happens here in chapter 12 is that the baby dies. In verse 18, the child died. Then the next thing that happens, and here's where David's sins begin to catch up with him exactly as he committed them. Chapter 13 says, if you'll notice in verse 1, it came to pass after this that Absalom, who was David's son, the son of David, had a fair sister whose name was Tamar, and Amnon, the son of David, loved her. So Amnon wants Tamar, and so he doesn't know how to work that out. So one of his friends, in verse 3, Jonadab was his name, a very subtle man. He said, look, here's what you do. You play like you're sick. Ask her to bring you some food and minister to you, and when you do, then you commit immorality with her. So he works all of this out. And the scripture says in verse 14 that he forced her, or he raped his half-sister or part-sister, one of David's children. Well, is this not exactly what David had done to Bathsheba? He took her unto himself, and he went to bed with her. Whether she wanted to or not, the scripture does not say, but he forced her. He had the right to do it in his own eyes because he was king and the king was sovereign. But David knew that he was also subject to Almighty God, who looked upon that not only as being displeasing to God, but a sinful act against God. But here's David's son doing the very same thing that David had done. All right, the result of that, the next thing that happens is, in chapter 13, again, David's consequence coming back to him. Absalom plotted to kill Amnon. He told his servants, he said, now, we're going to get the king's servants together, and we're going to get them drunk. And he says, when I give you the word, you kill Amnon. Verse 28 of chapter 13. Now, Absalom had commanded his servants, saying, mark ye now, when Amnon's heart is merry with wine, when I say to you, smite Amnon, then kill him. Fear not, have not I commanded you to be courageous and to be valiant? So he kills him. As a result of that, in chapter 14, Absalom flees for his life. And he leaves Jerusalem, but then he finally comes back, but he's not able to see King David for 2 years. In the 14th chapter, in the 28th verse, so Absalom dwelt 2 full years in Jerusalem and saw not the king's face, because he was responsible for killing Amnon. The next thing that happens is in chapter 15, is that Absalom becomes a little tired of being separated from the king, so he starts a rebellion. And he rebels against his own father, divides the nation of Israel, and the people begin to follow him. Verse 13 of chapter 15, and there came a message to David saying, the hearts of the men of Israel are after Absalom. And so, as a result of that, the next thing that happens in chapter 15, David is forced to flee Jerusalem for his life. Here he was the king, and all of a sudden his son has caused the rebellion, and now he's having to flee for his life. Well, the next thing that happens here, if you'll notice in chapter 16, verse 21, says, and then said Absalom to Ahithophel, give counsel among you what we shall do. And Ahithophel is one of his counselors along with some other people here. And Ahithophel said unto Absalom, go in unto thy father's concubines, the 10 that he left back there at his household, which he's left to keep the house, and all Israel shall hear that you are abhorred by your father. Then shall the hands of all that are with thee be strong. So here's what they did. They spread Absalom a tent upon the top of the house, and Absalom went in and committed adultery with his father's concubines in the sight of all Israel. And that's exactly what God said through Nathan was going to happen to him. Now, this is one night of pleasure. He's had to kill one man to cover up for it. The baby died. And then, like dominoes, 1, 2, 3, right down the line, everywhere David turns, he finds himself suffering from the consequence of one sin. Then the scripture says in chapter 17, "Moreover, Ahithophel said to Absalom, 'Let me now choose out 12,000 men, and I will rise and pursue after David this night. I will come upon him while he is weary and weak-handed, and will make him afraid, and all the people that are with him shall flee, and I will smite the king.'" That is, Ahithophel says, if you'll give me 12,000 men, I'll trace your father, David, down. I'll find him in a weak moment. I will kill him. David got word of what was happening, and so the scripture says that Joab, who has been his right-hand man through all these years and years of fighting against Saul, and now he's been a king for 20 years, Joab heard about it. So as a result of Absalom agreeing and sending Ahithophel and his troops, the troops of David and the troops of Ahithophel began battle. And the scripture says that Absalom had long hair. He was galloping through the forest, and his hair caught in a limb, jerked him off his horse, and there he was hanging, and he couldn't get down. Nothing he could do about it. So someone came and told Joab, he said, Absalom has been caught by his hair, he's hanging, and he's helpless. The messenger said, but I wouldn't dare touch him. Joab said, tell me where he is. And so the scripture says that they told him, in verse 14 of chapter 18 said, then Joab said, I may not tarry thus with thee. And he took three darts or three javelins, and he thrust them through the heart of Absalom while he was yet alive in the midst of the oak. But you see, David couldn't say a whole lot about that, because isn't that exactly what he did to Uriah? Only he had somebody else to do his dirty work for him. So I've listed for you 12 consequences of one night's pleasure. And the Bible says, be sure your sin will do what? Will find you out. Friend, if you think you're going to sin against God and get away with it, you couldn't be further from the truth. There is no way. You say, yeah, but you know, I've done some things that nobody's heard about. You haven't heard the rest of the sermon. Because there is absolutely no way to escape disobedience and violation of God's word. And when I look to see the kind of immorality that has taken this country, and people are saying, well, you know, after all, what consequences are there? We don't see any consequences. They're all over the place, and they're multiplying every day. Now, there are lots of questions that rise as a result of the title of this message, and that is the continuing consequences of our conduct. Now, our conduct can be good. And when our conduct is good, the consequences will be good. You could take almost all of these things and turn around for something good. But I'm giving this as a warning, not necessarily as an encouragement, but a warning. So I want to give you 7 statements. I want you to write them all down. Every single one of them is important. And Dad, I want you to get them down and teach them to your children. If you'll take this passage and rivet this truth into your kids' minds. At first they'll say, oh, Dad, you know, you must think I'm going out and getting myself in trouble. No, son, I'm going to tell you this so you won't do it. Not because I think you're going to, but because I don't want you to. I want to give you an honest, fair, biblical warning of the consequences of sin. And listen, it's bad to sin whether you're 15, 25, 45, 60, or 75, but there's some things when you become involved in at an early age, it'll wreck your whole life. All right, now let's think about something so you won't get confused now. Let's look at the background for a moment. We're talking about one man's sin. We're talking about the consequences of that sin. Now listen, all sin is not alike. All sin won't have 12 consequences. Some of them will have more than that. And I want you to listen carefully, so because you're going to have 2 or 3 questions that I'm going to answer in these 7 statements. So I want you to write them down, and then let's discuss them. All right. The first one is this. That the continuing consequences of our sin, and if you want to abbreviate that after the first statement, CCS, The continuing consequences of our sin is a biblical principle. You cannot avoid it and you cannot escape it, and I want to show you why I want to say that strongly in a moment. But if you recall in Galatians chapter 6 and beginning in verse 7, he says, "Be not deceived." Now watch that. Be not deceived. This world is totally deceived. If you think because nobody knows about your sin that you've gotten away with it, you are deceived. If you think because you've committed the same thing 3, 4, 5, 6, 7, 8, 9, 10 times, and it looks like you're not suffering, and you think you've gotten away with it, you are deceived. Be not deceived. God is not mocked. Because a man who thinks he's getting away with sin is mocking God. "God, you said I couldn't, but ha, ha, ha, yes, I did. Nobody knows it better but me, and nobody's suffering. I've gotten away with it." He says, if you think you've gotten away with sin, he says, God is not mocked. You are deceived, for whatsoever a man soweth, that shall he what? Reap. Now let me give you my little 3 points on that that I give you all the time. Maybe you can remember it. We reap what? We reap what we sow, what? More than we sow, and what? Later than we sow. And is not that exactly true of David? He reaped what he sowed, murder, adultery, deceit. He reaped more than he sowed one night, and the next 20 years of his life, he suffered. And he reaped later than he sowed. He was reaping years after he had sown. Now, you and I need to understand that the reason that's true, if you and I can get away with sin, we're mocking God. God says, "You cannot." We say, "Oh, yes, we did." That is to mock God. Whatsoever a man sows, that shall he reap. So that the continuing consequences of our sin is a biblical principle, and it cannot be altered under any circumstance by anybody, regardless of who you are. Because it is a decree of God. Second statement. CCS, the continuing consequences of sin is an act of divine chastisement. It is an act of divine chastisement to correct us. The continuing consequences of sin is a divine act of chastisement to correct us. Now look, if you will, in Romans, Hebrews chapter 12 for a moment. You recall what he says about our attitude toward the Lord's chastisement. He says in verse 5, "Have you forgotten the exhortation which speaks unto you as unto children? My son, despise not thou the chastening of the Lord, nor faint when thou art rebuked of him. For whom the Lord loveth, he chasteneth, and he scourges every man whom he receives. If you endure chastening, God dealeth with you as with sons, for what son is he whom the father chasteneth not?" Now, the reason God sends continuous consequences for our sin is in order to do what? To correct us. If he didn't, what would we do? We just keep on doing the same old thing. We would mock God. If God didn't send his chastening hand to trace us down, we keep on doing the same old thing. And I want to tell you, my friend, God's chastising hand usually doesn't come the way you expected, when you expected, or the manner in which you would expect it to come. It is oftentimes in the most unexpected ways, the most unexpected timing. But God sends these continuing consequences to do what? To catch us, stop us dead in our track, and turn us around, or we keep on doing the same old thing. So then listen, the consequences, watch this, the consequences of our sin is an act of love on the part of God to stop us dead in our track and correct us. Listen, not to punish us. Punishment is what God does to the wicked. To children, he chastens us. Listen, punishment is vindication because of sin, disobedience. Chastisement always has as its ultimate goal correction. Correction, not anger, correction. Chastisement is an act of love. The ultimate objective is correction.
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0: because God's purpose and plan for everybody is not the same. But righteous desires, of course, are always the desires that God would have us to have in our life. And when a person chooses to do otherwise, what happens is they are moving in a direction that's going to get them in trouble. You have to be careful what you want, because you may get it. And you can get some desires that absolutely are totally ungodly. And it's very evident if you look around all the sinful things and the wickedness and the vileness that's going on and the corruption and the dishonesty and the immoral things. Many people are getting the desires of their heart. They don't know yet, some of them, but many of them do, that it leads to emptiness, pain, suffering, heartache, disappointment, and sometimes destruction and death. But all of that is the result of desires that are fleshly, worldly, corrupt, and harmful. So the warning is there that we have to be careful what we desire. He says, delight yourself in the Lord. He'll give you the desires of your heart. So when he says he'll give us the desires of our heart, that is not an open door to anything and everything that we want. So I have a responsibility to delight myself in the Lord.
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0: Stress not only creates tension and pressure upon our mind and our emotions, but also it can have a devastating effect upon our body. And if you'll think about the society in which we live, there is conflict, confusion, and disorder, creating all kinds of distress. In fact, you think about the environment that most of us live in and work around and people we're around, oftentimes there's a great deal of stress because of the demands that are upon us, expectations by other people, the drive to succeed, the fear of failure, all the things that create stress in people's lives. And the tragedy is there's no place to run and hide so you can absolutely eliminate all stress in your life. Now, most people are probably aware of some areas of stress in their life or some of the causes, and they attempt to do something about it. The most devastating kind is the kind that you're not aware of. And even though you're not aware of it, it's working against you every day and every night. When I think about the ways that people attempt to handle stress, the conclusion is that most of the ways they attempt to handle it usually brings them into a deeper hole, deeper stress, deeper anxiety, more frustration, oftentimes despair. And the reason is because the way they go about it is the way that they're on the way the world knows to go about it. Sometimes it's alcohol. Sometimes it's drugs, whether they're over the counter or off the street. Sometimes it's some form of illicit sex. Sometimes it's gambling or some forms of pleasure. And so whatever man attempts to do to eliminate his stress, usually it's either temporary, very, very temporary. And even when it's temporary, it usually drives them into a deeper situation and circumstance that causes and creates more stress in their life. So if that's true, and it certainly is true, there are many people who testify to that. They started to do thus and so, thinking that somehow that would alleviate stress. So they went to some counselor, some ungodly counselor, who gave them ungodly counsel and said, well, if you want to get rid of this, this is what I think you ought to do, only to create greater stress, more pain in their life. So the question is this. As a child of God, does he expect us to be continually harassed by distress? Does he expect us to be defeated and act like the rest of the world? Is it possible to live our lives in the midst of all the stressful things that go on and yet have peace and contentment and assurance and confidence and joy in our life in spite of that? Do we have to live under our circumstances, or is it possible for us to live

0: above them. Well, it is possible to live above them. We don't have to give in to them. We don't have to surrender to it. We don't have to take the world's ways and its avenues that lead to disaster to deal with stress. So I want you to turn, if you will, in the scriptures to one psalm. We could turn to many of them to find scriptures for this. But in the fourth psalm, I want us to read just the first four verses. And the title of this message is The Power of Solitude. We're talking about solitude, the power of solitude in our life. Or you could rename it something else if you'd like. You could call it God's Distressor. God knows how to distress His children if you and I will allow Him to do it. So the psalmist writes, and David writes many times about many things in his life that caused him distress and stressful situations and how he responded. So it begins in verse 1 of chapter 4 of the Psalms. Answer me when I call, O God, of my righteousness. You have relieved me in my distress. Be gracious to me and hear my prayer. O sons of men, how long will my honor become a reproach? How long will you love what is worthless and aim at deception? But know that the Lord has set apart the godly man or woman for himself. The Lord hears when we call to him. Tremble and do not sin. Meditate in your heart upon your bed and be still. And does he not say in the 46th Psalm, be still and know that I am God. Cease striving. Cease striving and know that I'm God. Does he have an answer to this? Yes, he does. Does that mean that you and I will be able to eliminate all stressful circumstances? No, it does not. We live in a very real, corrupt, carnal world that's working against most of what we believe and working against our very physical bodies. And I believe in this message, if you'll listen carefully, God will show you how to deal with stress in your life. He will help you to overcome one of those very, very painful causes of distress in your life. So let's think about for just a moment the whole idea of stress and what causes it and the idea of solitude. So before I define solitude, I want to think for just a moment what loneliness is about, because most people have the idea that solitude and loneliness are synonymous, but they're not. When you think in terms of loneliness, for example, loneliness is that separation anxiety. That separation anxiety that comes from feelings, that the result of feelings of what? Feelings of being disconnected. Feelings of being isolated. Feelings of no longer being wanted. Feelings of being shut out. And so a person who is lonely is a person who feels disconnected to their environment, to people around them. And so it is a very, very painful circumstance in life. And most of us would run from loneliness. And so we're not talking about just being lonely. Solitude is something entirely different. Loneliness, none of us like. Loneliness can be not only painful, but sometimes it can be very fearful, especially when a person looks at their life and thinks, Lord, have I got to live the rest of my life alone? And so it can cause people all kinds of despair, even to the point of suicide. But solitude is not the same as loneliness. While loneliness means being alone, and while solitude also involves being alone, solitude is not something you run from. Solitude is something you run to. One of them you want to escape from, the other you want to escape to. Because in solitude, that is, solitude is that time of being alone. And when a godly person, when a child of God thinks in terms of solitude, we think in terms of it in this manner. Solitude is that time when we can be alone with our Heavenly Father. Not detached and disconnected, becoming very attached and very connected to Him. Not feeling isolated and shut out and separated, but feeling very close and very near and very much belonging to our Heavenly Father. It is a time of refreshing and renewing. There's some amazing results that we'll talk about in a few moments that come as a result of being connected with the Father. That is, spending time with Him, devoting time with Him. And so when we think in terms of solitude, the difference primarily is this. Both of them are being alone. One of them is loneliness, and the other one is being very connected very intimately entwined, very much in tune with our loving Heavenly Father. And certainly solitude is one of those experiences in life that He desires for every single one of us. Now think for just a moment in terms of what would God's purpose be for solitude. His primary purpose is this. His primary purpose is very, very clear. In fact, if you go back in the Old Testament for a moment and think about some of the old saints of God that He brought into solitude, that is, He took them from where they were, brought them to Himself, kept them alone to Himself for a season of time. Moses, for example, He chose to put him on the backside of the desert for 40 years. It doesn't mean that he just walked around with no one but God, but in those 40 years, he learned what solitude was all about. He learned what separation from those things that interfered with God's plan for his life. And then on that one occasion, when he was walking along in one of those mundane given days, when it was very uninteresting what he was doing, all of a sudden he saw this bush that was burning but not consumed. And in those moments he had the most awesome moments of solitude in his entire life. There he was, in the wilderness alone with God, and God was speaking to him. And he and the Father carried on a big conversation that day, which he never forgot because it absolutely transformed his life and sent him into a location to do something he never dreamed that at that time in his life he could possibly do at the age of 80. Yet God did a wonderful, awesome work. Then I think about how many times you and I read the Psalms. David is going through all kinds of difficulty and hardship and pain. He's running from Saul and running here and running yonder, trying to put things together. And his life is just in one big turmoil continuously. How many times does he say to us things like this? But know that the Lord has set apart the godly man for himself. Meditate in your heart upon your bed and be still. He says, be still and know that I'm God. He says, be silent. He says, in the morning, O Lord, you'll hear my voice. In the morning, I will order my prayer to you and eagerly watch. For you're not a God who takes pleasure in wickedness. No evil dwells in you. He talks about being surrounded with the Father and that the Father is a shield to him. Off and on, up and down, all through the Psalms, we sense this man's heart. And he exposes his heart. He's so very transparent. Now, what is God's purpose for calling you and me to himself, for desiring to want you alone with himself? What's God's purpose for that? Well, the primary purpose is very clear, and that is God desires to fellowship with us. He desires our fellowship, and he desires us to be in fellowship with him, to love him, to listen to him, to learn from him, to adore him, to praise him, to worship him, and to share who he is and what he is. God desires to love us and to express that love. For example, if you think about the creation, we've turned to this verse many times. In Genesis chapter 1, verse 26, what does he say? He says, let us make man in our image, in our likeness. You realize that you're the only person, the only thing in the world, so to speak, that God created like himself. He created nothing else in the world in which he would say, after our likeness, God the Father, God the Son, God the Holy Spirit. No other image like him. He made us the pinnacle of his creation, the summit of his creation. The ideal of his creation is mankind. Why did he make us like himself? Why did he say like us in our likeness? Why did he create man in his image? Because he created us to love us, to fellowship with us, to draw us unto himself. Listen, to do what? To enable us to be able to grasp at least a little bit of how awesome he is, how great he is, how glorious he is, how gracious and loving and kind and good he is. God could have created the entire world and left man out. What animal would have experienced or understood the goodness of God? What tree or flower? How much water? How many mountains? What could have understood the greatness and the power and the might and love of God? What other part of creation could love him back? Thank him, show him gratitude, praise him, worship him, and adore him. Now, we may say the stars of the heavens sing the glory of God, but the truth is they're inanimate things. There may be sounds and noises, I don't doubt that. But only mankind, only men and women, children, can really and truly relate to God in the way he wants us to relate to him. And so his primary purpose is fellowship. And so for him to fellowship with us the way he wants to, he wants us to himself. He doesn't want us along with. He doesn't want to share us all the time with someone else. He wants us to himself. He wants to express himself, give himself, share himself. He wants to adore us and love us and express that to us. And we say that Jesus said, "For God so loved the world that he gave his only begotten Son, that whoever believes in him will not perish but have everlasting life." And then he says in Romans chapter 5, verse 8, that God loved us even while we were yet sinners. Christ loved us and poured forth his love upon us. He's a loving Father who's chosen to love you. He wants to spend intimate time with you, which is something the world does not possibly understand. And tragically enough, not many believers understand that. Why would God want to spend time with me? Because he's a loving Father. And you've trusted him as your Savior. You're one of his children. He desires fellowship with you. But there's a secondary purpose. The secondary purpose is preparation. Sometimes God will use those periods of solitude when you're alone with him to get you ready for something. He knows exactly, for example, what you're going to have to face. He knows the difficulty and hardship of tomorrow. When you get up tomorrow and go to work, he knows what you're going to face. You think about how many people get up in the morning, they're dressed, they have their plans, they get in their car, they drive down the expressway, have an automobile accident, and die instantly and never are able to live out that one day. God knows exactly what tomorrow is all about. He knows what tomorrow is full of in your life. He knows how you're going to respond. He knows what you need to be prepared for. So what does he do? In those times of solitude, listen carefully. When you're just being alone with him, and you see, it isn't just a matter of reading the Bible and praying. I'm coming to that in just a moment. But as you are quiet with him, God, in a very wonderful, awesome, divine way, prepares our hearts, our emotions, our minds for things that we're going to face in that day. That's his desire, preparation for the day. But not only that, he prepares us for tomorrow, the next tomorrow. He prepares us for battles that we face, disappointments we face, discouragement in times. He prepares us for those times of rejection, those times when we are mistreated or accused or persecuted, whatever it might be, or times when we feel like the great fear grips us. God prepares us for it. You see, he is so willing to change our days and give us a sense of confidence and assurance and peace in our heart and contentment that no circumstance in life can ruffle us. It's like living unstung and unruffled and unshaken no matter what. That's the power of solitude. Now, the idea that many people have is this, that solitude means Bible study and prayer. No, solitude doesn't mean Bible study and prayer. Because here's what can happen, and people don't even realize this is what happens. If I get up in the morning or at night or sometimes and I think, well, I'm going to spend some time with the Lord, and I get in the Bible and I start reading. Well, you know what? I can tell you, I get so fascinated by some things I'm reading, the next thing I know, I'm making notes. The next thing I'm thinking about, Lord, I need to share this with somebody else. And you know what? Now, listen carefully so you won't misunderstand me. I haven't forgotten God, but I forgot the purpose for which I began. You can get so enmeshed in studying it and reading it and finding out what's going to happen next and what does this mean, that you know what? You can have a big time Bible study and miss what God's whole purpose is in solitude. A time of solitude isn't Bible study. Does it mean that you don't read the Bible at all? No, because you may want to read a few verses to get your mind set upon him and flush out the world. But it isn't a Bible study time. Somebody says, well, but what about prayer time? What about my prayer time? Isn't that solitude? Not necessarily. Because, listen carefully, think about this. Have you ever told God anything in your prayer that he didn't already know? In other words, you've never informed God of anything. He already knows everything. In fact, one of the reasons for solitude is God wants us to keep our mouth shut so he can say some things to us about what we need that we don't even know that we need. Solitude is a matter of being quiet, listening, learning, loving. I would even add one more word to that, and that's laughing. You say, well, how can you have solitude with God and laugh? There are some times, in my own heart and life when I've been before the Lord and He will show me something. And I look at it the way I've been thinking about it, and I've had to break out laughing and think, God, I'd have never thought about it that way. God has to have a sense of humor when He looks at the way we see things and we want to respond and we want to act and we want to make it happen. And then all of a sudden we see how He responds and how He wants to make it happen. We think, Lord, forgive me. How blind could I have been? Sometimes some things are just laughable. It's not a matter of spending time in prayer. It isn't a matter of spending time reading the Scripture. You know, God knows I love them both. But He wants you to be quiet. And this is the thing that people have the most problem with. You say, well, you know, I knelt before the Lord. I got on my face. I lay in the bed and I said, okay, Lord, I want to listen and learn. About 60 seconds, don't hear anything, turn off and go to sleep. You know what that says? Haven't caught on yet. Listen. You can't rush God. You can't make Him hurry. You know what? All of us have a schedule that He doesn't fit. He's always two steps behind our plans. Why do you think He waits? He waits to get us to walking in concert with Him. We're in step with Him. We're willing to wait. We're willing to be quiet. We're willing to listen. We're willing to learn. We're willing to love Him the way He wants to be loved, the way He desires to be loved, not in a hurry. And if most people were really honest, they'd have to be honest about the fact that most of their prayers are rather rapidly spoken because they have plans to do something else as soon as they finish. You know what? That's not the way God operates. He wants our time and our heart, and He wants our attention upon Himself. And in those times of solitude, of being quiet and listening, and thinking about His awesome power, His love for you, His grace towards you, His care for you. And I think about a verse in the Living Bible, and I read it for my own personal private devotion so many times, not all the time, but listen to this verse. I love this verse because here's the heart of God about every one of His children. Listen to what He says. Jehovah Himself is caring for you. He's your defender. He protects you day and night. He keeps you from all evil and preserves your life. He keeps His eye upon you as you come and go and always guards you. What an awesome, wonderful verse. What is God saying? He's saying, I love you. I'm caring for you. Every aspect of your life I'm interested in. I just want you to spend time. I want you to give me time. Give me time to reveal myself to you. Give me time to express my love. Give me time to build you up. Give me time so that we can connect. So that no matter what you face in life, you won't feel disconnected. You always feel connected with the Father. That's what makes it possible for you to face everything in life without stress and tension and fear and uncertainty. So absolutely connected with Him. Now, when I think about all that and think about how God works in our life, I want us to think about this whole issue of the effects. What effect does solitude have upon our life? That is, think about this for a moment. What effect does your being alone and being quiet and being still, not necessarily praying or reading the Bible, but just lying or sitting or kneeling in His presence and just saying, Lord, I'm here to listen, I'm here to learn, I'm here to love You and to be loved by You. Well, there's some things you and I can expect, so you may want to jot these down and think about them. And number one, I would say simply this. Solitude makes our busy days and activities far more productive, and here's the reason why. Because when you've been in His presence, He already knows what you're going to face. You know what He's doing without your even understanding? He's getting you ready. He's giving you so much of Himself. And making you so much aware of His presence that when you walk into busyness and you walk into this activity, there is a sense of poise about you. There is a sense of calmness about you. There is a sense of confidence about you that you can't lay your finger on anything. So I did this and I did that. No, it was the simple presence of God that caused it to happen. A second effect you can expect is this. And that is, I put it this way, it repairs the damage of the frets and the cares and all the noise of the world that you and I face every day. What's typical to me is you go into a restaurant and you sit down to eat and you're talking to your friends and the music is so loud, you almost have to holler across the table. So one restaurant I used to go into every once in a while, the music was that way till finally I just said to the lady who was waiting on me, I said, you know what? I said, ma'am, that music is terrible. And besides that, there are just two other people in here and they're talking to each other. They're not even listening. Would you turn it down? Yeah, why, sure. Well, I've asked a few people to turn it down and they weren't very happy about it, but that's okay. But you know what? If I'm in your restaurant paying for this food and I can't even talk to my friend, there's something wrong with the music. But you know what? It doesn't bother most people. Because the louder it is, they don't have to think about themselves. People run from God in all kinds of ways. Loud music, loud this, lots of noise, lots of this, and lots of active, keep everything on your run, jump in bed at night and go to sleep. And you know what? You wake up the next morning, you haven't rested. Running from stress is not the way to get rid of it. But what it does, solitude sometimes in some way repairs the damage done by fretting and noise and the clamor of the world. Another thing it does is this. It just simply prepares us to face tough days. All of us have faced tough days. We have own weeks and we have own days and people have off weeks and off days. And some people, you know, they're just fantastic. The next day, they're just down in the dumps and they're just having a terrible time. And so does God expect us to live like this all the time? No, he does not. And we don't have to. If you're living in continuous reaction to your circumstances, you'll never have any peace and joy and contentment in life. That's not the way God intends for us to live. Solitude prepares us to face the tough days. When he knows that situations and circumstances are going to try us and we can face them without losing it. Another effect is this. And what I call those surprise moments. In solitude, there are those surprise moments when God very clearly answers your question that's been perplexing you, or he gives you a solution to a problem that you've been contemplating or trying to figure out and you can't figure out, you've sort of given up and you don't know what to do. And not even when you're thinking about it, in his presence, God just gives it as a gift. That's what solitude's all about. Remember what I said? Listening, learning, loving, allowing God to do the talking. Shut my mouth while God speaks. Listen, open my ears to him. That is my spirit and my heart. Not the physical ears, because God does not usually speak audibly. He speaks through his spirit, which is far more powerful than what we hear audibly. Another effect you can expect is this, and that is, it is a powerful inhibitor to pride. Think about this for a moment. How can you sit before the Lord, or lie before him, and tell him that you want to listen to him, that you acknowledge his awesomeness, and without even saying it, you are acknowledging his awesomeness, his omniscience, his omnipotence, his omnipresence, his grace and mercy and love and goodness, and you're lying or sitting or kneeling there in absolute awe of who he is? You don't have to say a word. And what happens? The longer you sit there, the more you think about who he is and what's happening in your life, what just naturally takes place is the fact you realize how unworthy you are of his grace and goodness and love and mercy. It's real difficult to be prideful when daily you meet with the Heavenly Father who rules and reigns in this universe, and every good thing that's come your way came right from him. And we're to acknowledge his awesomeness and that he's first and foremost. He's the zenith and the pinnacle of everything in life that matters. It doesn't give much place for pride in your life, so it's certainly an inhibitor to pride. Another thing is this. It promotes good health. You say, now wait a minute, you can't prove that. Yes, I can. I'm getting ready to. You mean to tell me that being alone with God, sitting before him or lying before him, promotes good health? Yes, it does. Now remember, we're talking about this whole issue of stress. Stress is a killer. Stress can physically kill. And what can solitude do? Solitude can heal and can strengthen. So I want you to think about this for a moment. And I wrote these down so I could quote them accurately. And this came from some studies that have been made by people in the health field, doctors and so forth. And I want you to listen to what they concluded by people who just go to church and who have a strong belief in whatever they believe. Listen to this. They have lower blood pressure. They have lower cancer rates. They're more likely to survive major surgery. They are less likely to experience depression or commit suicide. They are better able to cope with chronic disease, and they live longer. Now, this does not say, does not mean that just because you start a period of solitude that you're going to live 20 years longer. But one thing for certain, I'm not sure anybody can make us live longer. But you and I can choose to respond to life in such a fashion that the quality of our life can be better up to the day He calls us home. We may not be able to do anything about the length of it, but the quality of it we're responsible for. Listen to this. Perhaps even more amazing, in certain cases, a lack of religious belief has been found to be as bad for our health as smoking and drinking. Now, these are not preachers. This is not preacher stuff. These are medical figures. Listen to this. Two top medical scientists, one from Harvard, one from Duke University, report that when a patient is wired to machines that monitor brain waves, blood chemistry, heart rate, and stress levels, and is asked to pray, phenomenal changes take place. Strong faith can help us cope with stress because it helps us slow down our automatic responses to stressful events and make us less likely to rush to judgment. For example, if you believe that God is in control of everything, you're not going to be quick to be judgmental or quick to respond and react and become angry and hostile and bitter because someone wrongs you in some fashion. Studies show that when we get quiet and disregard passive thoughts, we can actually decrease our heart rates, lower our metabolic rates, and slow our breathing and brain waves. Now, somebody says, well, what does prayer and solitude have to do with good health? You just heard it from people that you probably never thought you'd have heard it from. You know what's happening? The medical field's finally catching up with the Word of God. And that is solitude. Think about this for a moment. Sitting in the presence, and listen, and this is one of the most important parts. Being aware that you're in the presence of a loving Heavenly Father who loves you, cares for you, provides for you, protects you, has planned the best for you. When you and I spend time in that kind of atmosphere, which every single one of us would have the privilege to do if we chose to, I'm coming to something somebody's thinking. I don't know what you're thinking. I'm coming to it. It has to have an effect upon the physical body. Now you say, I'm a mother. I got four little children. When I get up in the morning and you name all four of them and you know, he's crying and she needs this and he needs that and this, that, and the other and all these things are going on. How in the world can I have solitude? You know what? God understands that, and He understands also that nobody can tell you when. Nobody can tell you that you must get up in the morning early before you do anything and have solitude. You may have to have it in the middle of the afternoon when you have fed everybody and got them all asleep or whatever it might be. Or, certainly if you're married to a godly man, he would know that you need some time alone to yourself, just between you and God. And every godly husband ought to be sensitive to that. But I think about all the people who do not have that problem. And so what do? They spend their time sitting in front of a television set, having their minds filled with the way the world thinks, when they could cut it off and be quiet and have their minds and hearts feel what God thinks. Their emotions would be quieted. Their spirit would be quieted. They would begin to sense a rest within their hearts. Their whole being would be transformed. That is the power of the presence of God. Now think about this. You and I read the book of the Revelation. We think about the throne of God and the majesty and the power and the awesomeness of that. And we think, oh my, if I were in the presence of God, I'd fall on my face in His presence and in awe of Him. Well, think about this. God hasn't reserved the privilege of being in His presence till the time we get to heaven. This is why Jesus said, I'm abiding in you and you're abiding in me. And because we're abiding in Him and He's abiding in us, we have His presence within us. You see, the issue is it's awareness. If my ears are being bombarded with somebody else's thinking, their words or music or whatever it might be, I can't really concentrate upon Him. He wants us in absolute quietness, listening, learning, and loving Him. Solitude is not something you run from. Solitude is that experience of aloneness that you run to. And so when I think about all the wonderful effects it has upon our life, for example, I think about it this way. It really makes us more joyful and happier with our friends and people we work with when we have been alone with Him. Because you see, you remember the Bible says that when Moses came down from the mount, his face shone, that, and when he'd come out of the tabernacle, he'd been with God, what a different countenance he had. You think about this. Is it not true and reasonable and likely that when you and I spend time with our Heavenly Father, quietly listening and learning and loving Him, that surely it's going to make a difference in our life? Absolutely. Will somebody else be able to tell that? They won't know what's going on in your life. They'll just know that there's something about you that's a little different. And it won't make you prideful, because you see, they'll probably never know it. They'll never say anything to you about it. Even if they do, you couldn't tell them exactly what it is. You've just been in the presence of the loving Father, a living God. You don't like your circumstances? Get alone with Him and just say to Him, Father, I just want to listen to You. I want to learn from You. I want to love You. In my circumstances, I'm just going to spend time with You and see what You do in my life. You see, so often we're so busy telling Him what He ought to do and how He ought to do it and when He ought to do it and get up and go on our way, He never gets a chance to say anything. Now, how many of you love to be in a conversation with somebody that does all the talking? Talk, and you can't even get in word edgewise. You know what you want to do? You want to get up and walk out. You just want to walk away. Well, that's what we do to God, Heavenly Father. I want to thank You in Jesus' name. And we just go on and on and on. Thank You in Jesus' name. Amen. We get up and walk away. And you know what? He hadn't said a word. He couldn't say anything for us running our mouth. God wants us to listen to Him and enjoy the fellowship with Him. Now, let me say one other thing, and then I'm going to turn to something else. You know one thing that solitude will do? Listen carefully. It will deliver us from shallowness. And there are lots of people who name the name of Jesus Christ who are very shallow in their living. They're not walking holy before God. They don't share their faith. They compromise their convictions. They compromise their ethics. They compromise their morals. They read the Bible once in a while. That is a shallow form of life. God wants us to walk righteously and holy before Him because He has the best for us. And in order for me to enjoy the best, I must surrender everything to Him. Now, with that in mind, you've got a question, so I want to answer it. You say, all right, I heard what you said. Now, I'm one of those persons who knows all about loneliness. Now, I've heard you say that solitude and loneliness are not the same. That loneliness we run from, solitude we run to. How do I get this loneliness into solitude? I'm going to tell you how. If you listen very carefully, you need to write them down. Because you see, loneliness is painful. And a lot of us have been through loneliness. We know what loneliness is about. We know what being alone and feeling isolated and disconnected with someone's all about. But I can tell you, my friend, God can absolutely transform your loneliness into an aloneness that you will prize with all of your heart, because you're going to get a glimpse of the living God that is available to you that will transform your life. So how? How do we transform this loneliness into solitude? Well, first of all, you give your loneliness a purpose. That is, okay, so you're lonely. So you're having a pity party. You're going through a tough time. And so you're just going to sulk in that and have a pity party about it all. Or you can say, Lord, I know that You have allowed this in my life. You've allowed this in my life for a purpose. I want to give this loneliness a purpose. And the purpose is, You want to teach me something. I can learn something from You. You can do something in my life in this situation, this circumstance, that maybe You could not do any other way. So You want to give it a purpose. And so you're not just floundering and feeling victimized. And your mind's not just on yourself. And poor me. And if this, and if that, and if he, and if she. That's not even the issue. The issue is you give it a purpose. Secondly, you view it as an opportunity to develop your personal intimate relationship with Him. View it as an opportunity. Does that mean that there's no more pain? No, doesn't mean that. But it means all of a sudden, your loneliness is turning into something that can be very profitable to you. There's a purpose within it. And secondly, it is an opportunity. It is an opportunity for you to spend more time with Him. It is an opportunity for you to learn to live undisturbed in your communion with Him. It is an opportunity for you to be able to grasp some things about God that you would not otherwise. It is an opportunity for God to draw you to Himself. You have two prayers He always answers. Show me the truth and draw me to Yourself. One of the best prayers you can, most powerful prayers you can pray when you're lonely is, God, draw me to Yourself. You know what you're doing? You're saying, Lord, connect me. Connect me with You, dear Father, in such a fashion that whether I have anything else or not, or anybody else or not, I have You. And if I have You, I know that You're absolutely sufficient. Loneliness makes us feel disconnected. Solitude causes us to feel very connected. Connected to the One who can fulfill every single desire of our heart, satisfy us and give us contentment in ways we could never imagine ourselves. So we see it as an opportunity. A third thing is this. We view it as a divine appointment. So you come home to your little small empty apartment, or your very palatial apartment, big one, or a little house or a big house or whatever the circumstance. And so it's just you and what you own. Now you could wander around, turn on the TV and read a magazine or a book or something. Or you could just say, Father, I just want to thank You for this wonderful time. And you can see it as a time of an appointment with God. Here I am and I'm willing to listen and I want to listen. I want to hear You. I want to hear what You have to say. And my friend, listen, you say, well, I've never done that. How do I know it's going to work? It's going to work. You have to start. And one of the things you have to get over is the fact God doesn't care. I'm not important. I'm not worth anything. Oh, yes, you are. You're worth so much He gave His only begotten Son for you. The issue is, are you willing to make those alone times, those lonely times, make an appointment with the Father where and if you ever suffered loneliness, you can see it coming down the track. You can feel it coming. And you know, probably people who've been through loneliness, there are certain days or times of the day when that day of the week or that time of the day is the most difficult. It's the most painful. And because you've identified what that time is or that circumstance, you know it's coming. So you can just decide that you're going to have pain and you're going to have a fit and you just things are just going to be better. You can say, Lord, I want to make an appointment. I see what's coming down the track. I just want to thank You that I can spend time loving You, listening to You, learning from You, and being drawn into a relationship with You that nothing else in the world and no one else in the world will ever be able to match what will happen in my life. That's exactly what He's saying. Likewise, you can view loneliness as an expression of God's goodness. Well, you say, well, how can that be good? Let me ask you a question. Is God in the process of giving you things that are not good for you? From His perspective, it may not be good in your perspective, in mine. A lot of things I don't think are good. But you know what? When I read Romans 8:28, I believe no matter what it is, it's good because God intends to turn it to good. That is, He will turn your loneliness into something good. Listen, if He draws you and He will draw you into His, in a relationship to Himself so deep and so profound, you wouldn't swap it for anything under God's heaven. And you're going to realize that loneliness turned into, listen, solitude is not just good. It's absolutely indescribably fulfilling and contenting and wonderful. Likewise, view it as a time of spiritual schooling. God, what do You want to teach me? You see, He's always taking advantage of teaching us anything He possibly can. And when we're quiet and listening, alone, being quiet and realizing that God has something to say to us. You say, well, now, okay, so all that's true. How do I get started? Well, let me just say two or three things. Number one, you have to make a decision. It isn't going to happen automatically. Number two, the decision must move into the form of a commitment. I'm committed. When these feelings of loneliness hit me, I recognize I have an appointment with the Father. He's getting ready to express something good to me. I'm going to listen to him. I'm going to love him. I'm going to learn something from him. And so you recognize it. But what it is a time of fellowship with him. Does it require commitment? Yes. You know why? Because, listen carefully, the devil will do everything in his awesome power, though he is not omnipotent. He will do anything. He will do everything possible, listen, to interfere with that time in your life. He'll have your best friend call you. Or he'll have somebody give you some invitation. Or your favorite program comes on at that time. Now remember this. When you're being quiet and the telephone rings, you don't have to answer it. There are many, many people who live by that. Oh. And today, you think about this. You're no longer disconnected with the world today. People with phones on their side, laptops, fax machines. I mean, we're connected with the world. Anybody who's got a fax machine, a computer, or a cell phone, you know what? You're not disconnected. You are connected. Why did you buy all that stuff? Because you wanted to be connected. Let me ask you a question. Is somebody on your cell phone, somebody on your computer, some message on your fax machine nearly as important as the message God has from you personally? No. No. But we act like it. Oh, we can't wait to pull it off. Yes? Yes. No matter who you're with, no matter what's going on, eating at dinner, you hear me in a nice restaurant where people pull these things out, oh, hello, how you doing? Break up the conversation, disturb the conversation. When the telephone rings and you and the Lord are together, forget it. God knows who called you, and you know what? If he wants them to call you back, they'll call you later. Or, if you have an ID, or I'll tell you a little secret I have. You call my house and my television's on, your telephone number, and your name comes up on my screen. So I can decide whether to talk to you or not. What I'm saying is this. Don't let anything disturb your relationship to him. Now listen carefully. The biggest price in learning solitude is separation. You may have to separate yourself from some people who want you at this time, that or the other. You may have to separate yourself from some things that have absolutely grasped your attention and captured you. You have to decide what's the most important thing in your life. And solitude, time that you and I spend alone with him, has no equal in importance or effect, both mentally, emotionally, and physically on the human body, the mind and the emotions. And I want to encourage you to think about it and consider it and be wise enough to begin. Is there a discipline in that? Yes, there is. Because as I said, just taking the phone just for an example, it rings, people just react as if everything depended upon it. No, everything depends upon my relationship with my Heavenly Father, who is caring for us, loving us, protecting, providing. And what he wants from us? To listen and to learn and to love him in return. How does it all begin? It all begins in a personal relationship with Jesus Christ, trusting him as your personal Savior. And then, listen, surrendering your life to him. Because here's what happens. When you begin with solitude in your life, it's the most effective, it's the most powerful means of bringing peace and joy and contentment and a sense of belonging and a sense of acceptance and understanding God's awesome love in your life. What does it do? It de-stresses us. It energizes us. It lifts us. It empowers us. It cleanses us. The awesome results of spending time alone with him could never be adequately explained. It is something you have to choose to enjoy and to experience. God desires that you and I live with a sense of contentment right in the middle of the fire. He decides that you and I live with a sense of assurance and confidence and quietness on the inside, right in the midst of the tribulation. Is He adequate? Yes, He is. Can He deal with the pain of your loneliness? Oh, yes, He can. He can give you a sense of His presence. Listen, you can walk to the same apartment, to the same house, small or large, and no longer feel any aloneness whatsoever. Why? Because you have secured in your relationship to Him a wonderful sense of His presence that is undisturbed by being alone and undisturbed by the frets and the cares and the clamor and the noise of the world. It is yours for the asking and for the willingness to pay the price. And Father, how grateful we are that we do not have to live like the rest of the world. We do not have to run hither and yon while we can be very busy doing what you've called us to do. We can do so with a sense of confidence and assurance and quietness on the inside. And knowing that you have everything in your control, even if we step out in those brief moments of our own naturalness, you're quick to remind us that we have you. And what else do we need? For we ask it in Jesus' name. Amen.
1: 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We're on around the clock.
2: With a message from God's Word, here's Charles Stanley.
0: If you knew that anything that you confessed about yourself to be true would be true, what would you confess? That is, what would you say about yourself? What would you affirm about yourself if you knew that anything you could affirm would be a reality? Would you say, for example, I am rich, I am attractive, I am successful, I am healthy? You could go down a long list of things that people would like to be true in their life. And sometimes we forget that so much of what we say affects us. And so much of what we say reveals to other people what we really like on the inside, what we are thinking about. And what we don't realize is that oftentimes those negative statements we make about ourselves are the very statements that ultimately end up defeating us. Because all of us make positive or negative statements about ourselves. Oh, you know, I guess I'll just never get the breaks in life. Or they may say, you know what, I'm going to make this work. And so people are continually making statements about themselves to others, thinking more about how it's affecting someone else, maybe somebody they're trying to impress, rather than the fact of realizing it's impressing themselves. It is sending a message to their entire bodies about themselves. I want us to think about this whole issue of the power of our words, the power of our confession, how it affects us, how we can apply it to our life, how it does apply, how devastating it can be, and how absolutely fantastic it can be. So I want you to turn, if you will, to Philippians chapter 4. And remember that Paul wrote this epistle. There's not a single negative word in it. Nothing negative about what he wrote to them. And yet he's writing it from a prison. He could have had all kinds of negative things to say about how he'd been treated and how bad things were and how cold it was and the food was poor and his friends weren't there and they were outside talking about him. He could say all kinds of things. But you know what? He says, don't be anxious about anything, but in everything by prayer and supplication with thanksgiving, let your requests be made known to God. Then he is saying to these Philippians how grateful he is for the times that he's been in need and he needed and they sent it. And so he begins with verse 10 by saying, but I rejoiced in the Lord greatly that now at last you have received or revived your concern for me. Indeed, you were concerned before, but you lacked opportunity. That is, that there were times when they had sent him whatever they felt he needed, and so he was grateful for that. And then there came a time when they could not send it. Maybe they didn't have it, or they didn't have the right messenger, whatever it might be. So he says, not that I speak from want, for I've learned to be content in whatever circumstances I am. I know how to get along with humble means. I also know how to live in prosperity. In any and every circumstance, I have learned the secret of being filled and going hungry, both of having abundance and suffering need. I can do all things through Christ who strengthens me. Now, here is the confession of a man who had been through all kinds of difficulty, hardship, pain, suffering, and trial. And in fact, if you want to know what Paul really was like, you read the second epistle to the Corinthians and those verses in that 11th chapter when he talked about how many times he was beaten and stoned and left for dead and shipwrecked and how many times they tried to assassinate him. I mean, there's not any good thing, humanly speaking, about what happened to him once he got saved. And yet, what is he saying? He says, I've learned the most awesome lesson. You know when he learned it? He learned this awesome lesson when he was in a state of need. And so he said, here's what I learned. He said, I've learned to be content in whatever circumstance I'm in. I know how to get along with a little bit and with a whole lot. He says, I've learned the secret of being filled and going hungry, of abundance and suffering need. And he says, the lesson I've learned is this, that with Christ I can do all things through Christ who strengthens me. This is one of the most awesome, powerful confessions that a person can make. Now, what we ask is, well, we know that's what Paul said. But do you and I have the right to make that same statement, that I can do all things through Christ who strengthens me? Or is that limited to, or was it just something that Paul said? And if that's what he said, and if that's what he meant, then how could he have said it? Why did he say it? What did he mean by it? Can I say it? Can it have the same application in my life? How can I apply it to my life? And how can I be just as convinced and persuaded the Apostle Paul was that I can do all things through Christ who strengthens me? Well, that's what I want to talk about in this message. I want you to listen carefully. If you will listen carefully, and don't believe what I say because it's my opinion, believe what God says, you cannot be the same. You will walk away from listening to this message with a different perspective, certainly with a greater sense of hope and assurance and confidence that God has something very good in store for your life. And so many people are unhappy where they live. They're unhappy with their circumstances. They're unhappy with their relationships. In fact, life just isn't paying off right. And they're looking for a change. They're looking for hope. They're looking for assurance. They're looking for confidence. And everywhere they turn, they just seem to get disappointed. If you listen carefully, you won't be disappointed. If you will apply the truth that I want to share in this message, you will not be disappointed. Your life will turn for the better if you will simply apply this truth. Here is a confession. Listen to this. He says, I can do all things through Christ who strengthens me. There are a lot of people who've said that, who didn't understand what they were saying, nor the basis upon which they could say it, and so it didn't work. And so they said, well, you know, I've said that, I've believed that, but it didn't work. Maybe it's because you didn't understand what Paul said. Maybe it's because you didn't understand what he meant and how he could say it and why he said it. So I want us to look at this passage from that perspective. And I want to simply say right up front in the very beginning, simply this. And that is, oftentimes our confessions about ourselves are self-defeating. We defeat ourselves with our own mouth. We say things that are negative. We say things that are not building, but destroying. Things that are not strengthening, but weakening. And we oftentimes wonder why our circumstances aren't any better. Why don't we get a break? Why don't things change for us? Why do we keep seem to be in a rut? And why do we seem to be locked in? We're mired up. We're stagnant. We're static. And things aren't moving. Why doesn't something happen in our life when here's a man who says, I can do all things through Christ who strengthens me? Well, what we forget is the awesome power our own words have upon ourselves. When a person says, for example, well, you know what? I just never get the breaks in life. What they are doing, they are programming their life in such a fashion their actions are going to follow their words. And you know what's going to happen? They're going to live their lives and never felt like somehow they got the break in their life. And therefore, when they come to this passage of Scripture, it just doesn't work. What happens is those negative words affect our energy. They affect our success or our failure. They affect our finances. They affect our relationships. They affect our health. They affect every single facet of the human body is affected by our words. Now, oftentimes we talk about it, we want to be sure that we are able to communicate with others, and that's very important. It is equally important to be able to communicate to ourselves the truth about ourselves and not just something that we feel or something that someone else has said about us. And oftentimes kids grow up in areas and situations and circumstances where they are just belittled early in their life. You'll never amount to anything. I'll be glad when you get up get old enough, get yourself a job, and get out here and do your own thing and get out of our way. The message they heard was, you're not important. The message they hear is, you're no good. You don't count. We don't want you. We rejected you. You're just in the way. You're a third

old, I'm retired. You know what you're doing? You're just working your way to death. For the simple reason, your brain is sending messages to your nerves when you say, I can't. I don't feel like it. For example, if I walked up to you today and I said to you, are you not feeling good? You don't look very good. Is there something wrong? Can I help you? If I stood there for about 5 or 6 minutes and told you that I was a little bit shocked about the way you look, and you look a little pale, and you're not feeling very good, you know what? You'd be walking out of here thinking, gosh, what happened to me? You know what? You'd start feeling bad immediately. Because you know what? Because you heard what I said, you accepted it as truth, and your brain sent the message to your body. You can make somebody sick if they will listen to negative thinking. Well, you know what? You've heard people on your job, for example, you get a promotion, they're jealous. What do they say? Well, why do you think you can do that? You can't do that. You know, you're getting in over your head. You're just going to be embarrassed. And you know better. You know that there's no way for you to be able to accomplish that and to do that. So, you know, you ought to get yourself back down here with me where you belong, where you'll be comfortable. Listen, don't stay in the comfort zone. The comfort zone is not where godly people live who want to be used by God, who want to become the persons God wants them to be. They're willing to take the risk and become what God wants them to be. Our language has an awesome effect upon us. Now, I think about what people say about themselves, and they say lots of things. For example, you hear people say, you know what, I'm just poor. I'm just poor. Well, don't tell anybody. And secondly, if you are, the last person you want to keep telling that to is yourself. You know what, I'm just not lucky, right? Because luck is not a biblical word. Believers don't talk about being lucky. They talk about being blessed. Well, you know what, I'm just in ill health. I guess I'll never get well. Or somebody says, well, you know what, I'm getting old. Just keep telling yourself that, and you'll start looking it and acting like it. Or somebody says, for example, you know, I guess I'll just never be a success in life. You know what, just keep telling yourself that, and you're absolutely correct. You keep telling yourself these negative things. I can't do this. I'm just a loser. I guess I'm just a loser. But I never get a break. You know, I never get a break. You know what you do? You tell yourself that. Your body hears that. And then you know what you do? You act in such a way you don't get the breaks. If you think you're getting old and you think you're worn out and you think this is it, you think you don't get the breaks, you think you're poor and you think this and you have, and all these things, you know what? Not only may your friends get tired of listening to your pity parties, but your body is going, physiologically, psychologically, you're going to get impressed by your own negative words. Listen to this passage of scripture, the 18th chapter of the Proverbs. And look, if you will, in verse 21, for he says, death and life are in the power of the tongue. Look at that. Death and life are in the power of the tongue. What we say makes such an impact upon ourselves, about ourselves. We need to be careful what we say. We need to make positive confessions. We need to see ourselves the way God sees us. We need to look upon ourselves the way our Heavenly Father sees one of His children. And He doesn't see us oftentimes the way we see ourselves. You do not know what your potential is. God only knows what your potential is. And for you to negatively keep pulling yourself down, dragging yourself down, when God wants you to stand up and be the total person He's created you to be. So here's what Paul says. He says, I can do all things through Christ who strengthens me. Now the question is this. What did he mean? Do I have the right and the privilege to make the same statement? And listen, expect the same answers and the same consequences in my life and in your life. So I want us to look at this statement for a moment, recognizing that, listen, where so many people are today is where they have talked themselves into being. It isn't that somebody else has held them down. Nobody else can hold you down. We hold ourselves down. We give in to, we listen to negative stuff. And somebody says something negative about us, listen, you don't have to listen to that. You don't have to believe that. We let other people snare us. And oftentimes, and the one that I want to think about here for a moment, is how we snare ourselves with our own very words. So let's look at this confession for a moment. I can do all things through Christ who strengthens me. Remembering that the Apostle Paul, how did he learn this? He didn't learn this reading a book. He learned this through difficulty, hardship, trials, suffering, threat of death continuously in his life, times of need. And what did he say? He said, most amazing thing. I have learned to be content in every circumstance I'm in, writing from a Roman prison. Food wasn't good, cold, hot, you name it, with all the difficulties and hardships he was going through, not complaining. He says, I've learned to be

0: be content. Because here's what I've learned. I've learned that I can do anything and everything through Jesus Christ, my Savior and my Lord, who strengthens me. Can you say that? Do we have the right to say it? What did he mean, and how can we say it? Well, let's look at this for a moment, because I think it's very exciting. Not exciting. It's going to be life-changing if you're willing to believe exactly what he says. So let's look at the character, for example, the characteristics of this particular confession. I can do all things through Christ who strengthens me. And I want you to notice something about it, first of all. First of all, it is a very bold confession. Listen to that. I can do all things through Christ who strengthens me. Now, it sounds rather egotistical and prideful. I can do all things through Christ who strengthens me. That sounds like rather egotistical, prideful, boastful, that here's a man who's talking about the fact that he can do anything and everything. But let's look at to see exactly what he said here. Because I want you to notice the scripture says here, I can do all things. If you look at a Greek New Testament and look how it was written in the Greek and the way Paul said it was this way. The arrangement of the sentence is different because the Greeks oftentimes would put the word first that they wanted to emphasize most. This sentence reads, all things. All things, that's the first word. First word in the sentence, all. All things I can do through him who strengthens me. Why did he put all things first? He didn't say some things, most things, but all things. He said, I can do all things through Christ who strengthens me. What an awesome, bold statement for him to say. I can do all things through Christ who strengthens me. That is, when he said, strengthens me, that is, he said, I can do, that is, I can prevail. I will be victorious. I will be enabled. I will be endowed. I will be endued with whatever is necessary to make it possible for me to do anything and everything through Jesus Christ. He's the one who does the energizing, the enabling, and the empowering. And the word he uses there to strengthen me is the same word from which we get our word dynamite. That is, it's God's awesome power making it possible for him to say this after going through all these difficulties and hardships and trials in his life. Now, somebody says, well, I still think it's egotistical. No, it's not. The only thing that the Apostle Paul ever boasted of, he says in Galatians 6. He says in Galatians 6, that 14th verse, he says, I will boast in nothing other than the cross of Jesus Christ. Though this is not a boast, this is a humble but confident, courageous, bold statement of a conviction the Apostle Paul has, listen, based on several things we'll come to in a few moments, but certainly one thing is because of his relationship to our Lord, and secondly, because he lived through enough in his life to know that God had proven that to be true. And there is something about time. There's something about age. There's something about difficulty, hardship, and pain. And you've heard me say over and over again, when do we learn the most? Difficulty, hardship, pain, trials, persecution, suffering. That's when we learn the greatest lessons in the Christian life. And that's what Paul's saying. He says, there was a time when you sent me things that I needed. There was a time when you didn't. Let me tell you what I've learned. When you didn't, I learned to be content without those things that I felt like I needed, that I wanted in my life. So this is certainly not a confession that is born out of egotism, but it is a bold statement of confidence, assurance, boldness, certainty, commitment. I know, he says, that I can do anything and everything through Christ who strengthens me. Now, I want you to notice something about this, because this is a very important part of understanding this particular confession, because this is where people get off. They will take a verse of Scripture and take it out of context and say, the Bible says I can do all things through Christ who strengthens me. Here's what I'm going to do. And then they just fall flat on their face. Well, why is that true? Well, it's true because, first of all, they don't understand what this really means. What did Paul mean when he said, I can do all things through Christ who strengthens me? So I want you to see, first of all, while it's a very bold statement, it is a very balanced statement. Now, watch this. He says, I can. The balance of that is through Christ. So it isn't just I can. It's I can through Christ. So it's very balanced. And what he's saying is, I am enabled because of my relationship to Jesus Christ, because of his supply of whatever I need, whatever is necessary for me to do his will, because he will supply it, I can. So he's not saying this is what I can do, but he's simply saying, there's a relationship here, and my relationship with him makes it possible for me to say that whatever is required of me, whatever God wants me to do, whatever I am challenged to do, I will do it, I will succeed at it because I have God's enabling power to help me. Now, when you think about that, for example, look back in 2 Corinthians chapter 3 for a moment. Paul never boasted about what he could do himself. You never find him talking about his power and his strength and this, that, and the other, and so forth. Look, if you will, in 2 Corinthians chapter 3, because here's the heart of this man. 2 Corinthians chapter 3, beginning in verse 4. Such confidence we have through Christ toward God. Not that we are adequate in ourselves to consider anything as coming from ourselves, but our adequacy is from God. He always links it to Him. Listen. Who also made us adequate as servants of a new covenant, not of the letter but of the Spirit, for the letter kills but the Spirit gives life. Now, you'll find wherever Paul is speaking, for example, the 9th chapter of 2 Corinthians, look at this if you will. 9th chapter, he's talking about sowing and reaping and finances and so forth. And he says in the 8th verse of this 9th chapter, he says, and God is able to make all grace abound to you so that always, having all sufficiency in everything, you may have an abundance for every good deed. Who's doing it? God is able to make all grace abound to you. So it is a very balanced statement that he makes here. It's bold, but it's balanced, and it's balanced on the fact of his relationship to the Lord Jesus Christ and the fact that he can trust him. He can trust him to enable him to do whatever he needs to do. Now, watch this carefully, because this is where people get mixed up. Listen, here's the balance. He says, I can through Christ. Our inadequacy, Christ's adequacy. Then he says, all things. Now, let me ask you a question. In that verse of Scripture, I can do all things through Christ who strengthens me. Which word would they change? All. What would most people say? Some things, most things, all things, never. Well, did Paul lie? No. Is this confession a biblical confession? Yes. Is it possible for you and me to say with confidence and assurance and boldness that we can do all things through Christ who strengthens us? Yes. Well, what does he mean by it? We said this whole issue is a matter of balance now. And so when he says, I can do all things through Christ who strengthens me, certainly Paul would make that statement with the awareness of his dependence upon the Lord Jesus Christ. He said, I can through him, through Christ, his strength. I can, but through his strength. And now he's saying, for example, all things, not some things, most things, but all things. Everything, anything, you name it. Now, let me just mention the fact that oftentimes there's some theological emphasis that comes down the path, and we have lots of emphasis, and there's lots going on. That's all we hear for a while. For example, if you can name it, you claim it, you got it. If that were true, everybody in here would be a multi-millionaire. In fact, everybody in America would. And so the truth is, these things come along and we name it and we claim it, and then the prosperity movement. In other words, God wants everybody to be rich. And it's interesting to me how people can look at one verse of Scripture, pull it out of the context, and just absolutely parade it around, magnified, glorified, and then it finally gets crucified, because the simple truth is, there's more in the Bible about suffering and pain and hardship and trouble. When you look at the Apostle Paul, you look at his life from the time he got saved, it was difficulty, hardship, pain, trials, suffering. And you know what? How you can overlook all of that? I'm saying all that to say simply this, that you have to be careful. You don't take a verse of Scripture, a passage of Scripture, out of context and make it mean something God did not make it mean, or make it into a promise that God did not make it into a promise. What we're talking about here is a confession. A confession that is very balanced. I can, but only through Christ. All things. Now, what do we mean by all things? Certainly Paul was dependent upon the Lord for everything. The Apostle Paul would never even begin to think or to hint about the fact that you and I have the right to ask anything and everything and ask God to give us or bless us or enable us to achieve anything and everything we want. It all has to be balanced out into what? What's the will of the Father? What is the will of God? The only thing I have the right to ask my Heavenly Father to enable me to accomplish or to achieve or to have in life are those things or those challenges or those accomplishments that fit His will and purpose and plan for our life. That's the only thing we have the right. So we can say, well, I can do all things through Christ who strengthens me. All things that fall into the category of the will and purpose and plan of God for our life. Yes, Those things that do not, no, we do not. And so we have to be careful that we understand. So it's what's Paul saying. He says, I can through Christ. All things, not some things, most things, anything, everything, every single thing that God requires of me, I can do. Why? Because it's God's enabling power. It's God's enabling strength. And what he's saying is, he says, I can prevail, I can overcome, I can be victorious, I will make it, I will fight to the end, I will succeed no matter what, because Christ who is in me is enabling me, empowering me to overcome and to achieve it. So when I begin to understand, this isn't just some bold statement out there, thrown out there for somebody just to claim and say, well, you know, the Bible says I can do all things through Christ who strengthens me. What people don't realize is when we take a passage of Scripture, take it out of its context, build it up and glorify it, and all of a sudden our whole life is wrapped around one idea in the Scripture, we're snaring ourselves. We are misinterpreting a passage of Scripture. And so therefore, I can do all things through Christ who strengthens me. Listen, that is indeed a confession every single child of God can make, but you have to understand that the I and the Christ and our inadequacy and His strength and the fact that it is God working His will and purpose and plan in our life and not just anything and everything we want to do in life. And so the reason people get confused and just toss the Bible stuff and say, you know, I've tried that. It didn't work in my life. I don't believe that because here's what I did. And they'll come tell us something, some idea that they had, and it didn't work, and so therefore they don't believe the Scripture anymore. If you understand what he says, he means exactly what he says. Now here's something else, the third part of this whole idea of being balanced here, third idea is simply this. The Apostle Paul realized that he had a responsibility and God had a responsibility. This verse doesn't mean that God does it all and we do nothing. It doesn't mean that we do it all and God does nothing. And you'll hear people say, well, for example, not I, the Bible says not I but Christ, right? Well, it's not what I do, but what he does. Well, that's true. Well, they'll say, I had nothing to do with it. It was all of God. Now, I understand what somebody, I hope, means when they say that. But the truth is, it's not true. Listen, when you were saved, you became a regenerated personality. You became a child of the living God. You became a brand new person in Christ, a brand new spirit, a brand new life. That did not relieve you and me of responsibility. We have responsibility. God has responsibility. And so while he places within us the will to do something, listen, he empowers it. So when we talk about willpower, our will and his power. But the truth is, even our will is his will. He that calleth you, he says, will also do it. That is, if God calls you to do something, God will enable you. That's what he's saying in this passage. I can do all things through Christ who strengthens me. Is Christ going to strengthen me to do something that's not his will? No. Is it all my doings and none of his? No. When it says none of me and all of him, that's not true. It's your eyes, your hands, your feet, your legs, your body, your voice, your compassion, your love, your desires, your drive, your motivation. But what happens? God empowers that. He directs that and empowers that to accomplish his purpose and plan for your life. And so you can't say it's all of God, none of me. It's all of me and none of God. There's a relationship. I can do through Christ. Not I, but Christ yet. Not our adequacy, but our adequacy in him. Very, very balanced is what Paul has placed here. And so when he says, I can do all things through Christ who strengthens me, he would never think in terms of just his will, but what is the will of the Father? Not in his power and strength, but in the strength and power of the Lord Jesus Christ. And certainly he would say, you know, for example, let's say that the Lord called you to do something particular. He would say, I must do, but Christ must enable me to do. For example, I must teach, but he must enable me to teach. I must speak, but he must enable me to speak. I must sing, but he must enable me to sing. Or I must work, he must enable me to work. So we have responsibility, and God has responsibility. God shows us his will, and then he enables you to accomplish and to achieve, and listen, to live out his will. This is why, if I came to you and I said, we need somebody to teach in a certain class and so forth, would you have to say, oh, I can't do that? Well, how do you know you can't? Well, I just never have. Well, that's why I know that you don't know whether you can or not. If you never have and you never have tried, how do you know what you can do? But what we do is we forget the fact that God, listen, whatever he calls you to do, and I'm not saying he calls everybody to teach, but I'm saying a lot of people say no when they don't even know what their potential is because they've never tried it. They don't know whether God will do something fantastic in their life and absolutely blow their mind with a whole new perspective on life, an ability and a talent, a gift that has been lying dormant for years and years and years because they've never put it to work, because somebody told them they couldn't, because they've always believed that I can't. You know, that's not where I am. I just never have been, a lead in the church and blah, blah, blah, and so forth. And on they go. And the truth is they don't know what they can do. I can do all things through Christ who strengthens me. Why? Because our God would never call you to do anything he will fail to enable you to do. And this is what Paul is saying, a very bold, balanced confession. And so when people come to that whole idea of what they can do and not do, remember, we talk about willpower, and we know while it's all of him to some degree, but it's not all of him minus us. For example, he could send his message of truth of the gospel to every single culture in the world, those that have written languages and those who do not. He could write it in the sky in their language and ignore us. But he didn't do that. He chose to proclaim his gospel through human beings, regenerated children of God. And so therefore, he has a work for you to do, a will for your life, a purpose for your life, a plan for your life. But listen, while he has a plan for your life, you have the unalterable, unchangeable, immutable promise of God that he is there to enable you, empower you to overcome every challenge, to enable you to accomplish everything that God called you to accomplish. If you don't like where you are, you can change where you are. You don't like what's going on in your life, then look to God and ask him to show you, Lord, what is your will for my life? What is your plan? What is your purpose? And claim what is rightfully yours. And this is a very important part of this that I want us to look at for a moment, because I want us to see that this confession of his was not only a very bold confession, and it likewise was certainly a confession that is believable for the simple reason because of the very attitude and the spirit in which he spoke of here. He spoke of all things, that is all things within the will of God. But also I want you to notice there's something else about it, and that's this, that it's based on his faith in a threefold foundation. Now watch this. How can a man like the Apostle Paul say, I can do all things through Christ who strengthens me? How can he say that? Here's how he can say it. Now watch this carefully. He could say it based, number one, on his position in Christ. What was his position? He was saved on the Damascus Road. The Spirit of God filled him. And he became a servant of God. But let's just leave off the servant for a moment. He became a child of God. His sins were forgiven. He was reconciled back to God. He was sanctified, set apart by God. And God began to work in his life an awesome work. And so as a result of that, he took on a whole new position. What was his position? Before he said, I vigorously persecuted the church. Now he is a propagator of the very gospel he tried to destroy. So what's going on here now? Think about this for a moment. He says, I can do all things through Christ who strengthens me. Anything, everything, all things. Based on what? Based on his position in Christ. That's why he says, I can do all things through Christ. Now, what's his position? Here's his position. He's not only saved. He's not only sanctified. He's not only reconciled to God. God is not only working in his life, but he has a whole new position. What is his position? He is now a child of God. He has taken upon himself, that is, God has, the Bible uses the term adoption, that he's been adopted into the kingdom of God, that now he's become a child of God. Here's what that means. When he was saved, he took upon himself a new position, that is, he is now a child of God, that is, his position is sonship. You know what that means? He has all the privileges of sonship, all the privileges of the family. God answers his prayer. God does many, many things in his life. We'll talk about that in a moment. But that's what he's based it on. He said, I can do all things through Christ who strengthens me. Look who I am. Listen, watch this. Not who I have been, not what I was, but who I am. Child of the living God, forgiven, saved, redeemed, sanctified, reconciled, justified, glorified, a brand new creature in Christ Jesus. I'm a child of the living God. I am in the family of God. I have all the privileges of sonship of a loving Heavenly Father who loves me unconditionally. Now think about this. Let me ask you a question. Who saved the Apostle Paul? He was saved through whom? Jesus, right? How were you saved? Jesus, right? The Holy Spirit came into Paul's life after he was saved, right? Amen? Did he come into your life after you were saved? Right. All right, so does Paul have any better position with God than you? No, he does not. You say, well, did God love Paul any more than he does you? No. In fact, if you look at his life, you think, God, did you love this poor man at all? And you treat him so bad. I mean, look at what you let happen to him. Where is love and all that? And I'm sure once in a while, Paul must have let that thought go through his mind, but he let it keep going. So here's what I want you to see. You have the same Jesus and the same Holy Spirit and the same position of sonship, daughtership. Right? Amen? Absolutely. That's what you have. Now, Paul said, the basis upon which I can say I can do all things through Christ who strengthens me is on the basis of my position. And what I want you to see is you have the same position as a born-again child of God as the Apostle Paul had. If he had the privilege, you have the privilege. The second thing I want you to notice here, what was his basis? Not only his position in Christ, but it was also based on something else very important, and that is his right perception of who Christ is. Now, who is he? You see, if people have a foggy, cloudy, hazy, phasey idea about who Jesus Christ is, they're not going to be able to claim this promise. Listen to what he says, Colossians chapter 1, beginning in verse 13. For he, listen, he, God, rescued us from the domain of darkness and transferred us into the kingdom of his beloved Son. We are now in the family. In whom, that is in Christ, in whom we have redemption, that is the forgiveness of our sins. He, Jesus, the Christ, is the image of the invisible God, the firstborn of all creation. By him all things were created, both in the heavens and on the earth, visible and invisible, whether thrones or dominions or rulers or authorities. All things have been created through him and for him. He is before all things, and in him all things are held together. That's who he is. If I just see Jesus as my Savior and don't understand and recognize and magnify the fact that he is my Creator, he's my Savior, he's my Sustainer. Listen, he is ever present with me moment by moment, day by day, no matter what I'm going through in life. I can do all things through Christ who strengthens me. Listen, why? Because of my position, I'm in the family. I have all the privileges of the family, but secondly, because of who it is that is enabling me. This is the infinite, eternal, unchangeable, unconditional, loving Son of God who is enabling and empowering you to become and to do what God wants you to do. And so, first of all, I look at that passage and Paul says, I can do all things through Christ who strengthens me. On what basis? Well, how could he say that? On the basis of his relationship. On the basis of who he understood the Lord Jesus Christ to be, and thirdly, on the basis of the promises that God had made. Now, there are lots and lots of promises, but let me just mention three or four here that certainly the Apostle Paul knew so very well. Think about this. I can do all things through Christ who strengthens me. How? Only if I know he knows me, understands me, and he is with me. What did he say? I'll never leave you nor forsake you. He said to his disciples, I'll go with you all the way to the end of this age. It is the fact that you and I, listen, you and I live in the presence of Almighty God. We live in the presence of the Lord Jesus Christ. We live in the presence of the Holy Spirit. He's living on the inside of us. So we can say, I can do all things through Christ who strengthens me, because inside the heart, the spirit of every single living human being who is a child of God, the awesome, infinite power of the Holy Spirit is dwelling there, listen, ready to release at any moment whatever you and I need to be able to fulfill God's perfect plan and will for our life at that moment, whatever it might be. This is why we shouldn't give up and quit. This is why we shouldn't run when things get difficult and hard and try. Why? Because God, listen, he will enable us to face. It's those difficult, trying times that are so hard for us, so difficult and so trying, and we want to give up and we want to quit. And how often I hear people say, you know, why try any longer? Simply because, listen, you have a living Savior. You have a living Christ, a living Lord living on the inside of you, who has said to you, I will enable you no matter what. And God's will isn't the same for everybody. He will enable you to do whatever he called you to do, wherever he sends you. Whatever his requirement is for you, he will enable you to do it. So therefore, I've got to be sure I know something about his presence, but also his power. He says, ye shall receive power, that is divine supernatural energy, strength, When the Spirit of God comes upon you, when you trusted Christ as your Savior, the Holy Spirit came into your life to enable you, to empower you, and you know what happens? Every single day we have living on the inside of us this eternal dynamo, the Spirit of the living God enabling at every single moment. In situations, in circumstances, we get in situations, we need an answer. He's there. We need to know what to do. He will show us which way to go, what kind of decision to make. That is, He's always there enabling us, giving us, listen, physical energy, mental energy, strength, understanding, wisdom. That's who we have living on the inside of us. Likewise, we have the promise of His protection. He says, for example, in just one example, He says when facing temptation and trials, He says God has set a limitation on the temptation and trials that you and I can face that we'll be able to bear it. We have the promise, I can do all things through Christ who strengthens me, because in times of great trial and temptation, I have His promise. He sets a limit on what I will face, and He will enable me to face it victoriously and triumphantly no matter what. When there comes times in my life when I need things or whatever it might be, my provisions, what does He say in Matthew chapter 6? He says, having talked about the birds of the air and the flowers of the field and so forth, then He says, seek ye first the kingdom of God and His righteousness, and all these things, all of your human needs will be added to you. Why? Because He's a loving Father. And our position is, we're sons and daughters of the living God. We're in the family of God. We can say, I can do all things through Christ who strengthens me, based on what? Based on our relationship with Him, based on the fact of who He is, and based on the fact of what He's promised us. So you think about your life for a moment. You don't like where you are in life? You don't like the way things are? You want to see them change? Ask yourself the question, what have you been telling yourself? Things are bad. I don't like it. It's not going to get better. I'm going to fail. It'll never change. Or can you say, Father, I'm going to trust You. You said, I can do all things through Christ who strengthens me. I'm trusting You to show me Your will. I'm going to trust You to energize me and enable me to do what You want me to do. You know what? God will get you out of debt. He will change your self-image. He will change your relationships. He will change whatever needs to be changed in your life. You need to start affirming the truth of the gospel. This confession that the Apostle Paul made is just as relevant to you and me today as it was the day he said it. It is just as applicable today, just as available to us today, because we have the same God, the same Christ, the same Holy Spirit, and God hadn't changed. If He met all of His needs, He meets all of our needs. He met all of His challenges, He meets all of our challenges. He protects us in times of difficulty and hardship, just like He did the Apostle Paul. We snare ourselves, the words of our mouth. We entrap ourselves. We lose. Well, I'm just a loser. Well, I'll never make it. You know what we're doing? We are cheating God out of the privilege of making us the total person He wants us to be, enabling us to become what He desires for us, what He's planned for us. And we're also cheating ourselves out of the material blessings sometimes that God has in mind, but we keep saying, well, you know, I'll never make it. I guess this is where I am. I'm just poor. I'm in debt. And we keep saying things that drag us down. This is why I've said to you over and over again, don't say, well, I'm just a sinner saved by grace. You know what? What's the emphasis of that? I'm just a sinner saved by grace. Sinner, sinner, sinner. Why not say what God says? I'm a saint saved by the grace of the living God. Listen, there's a lot of difference in a saint and a sinner. And what's the difference? Does that mean saints don't sin? No, here's the difference. The difference is an eternal difference. That is, saints are indwelt by the Holy Spirit, sealed by Almighty God through His redemptive work at Calvary unto the day of redemption, eternally secure in Him, and a sinner who may commit the same sins is lost as they can be, on their way to an absolute lost eternity without help and without hope in this world apart from Jesus Christ. A lot of difference in getting up in the morning and saying, I'm just a sinner saved by grace. If that's your concept of yourself, you need to get in the Word of God. And listen, all you have to do is read the first couple of verses of Paul's epistles, because in almost every one of them, he said to the saints at Philippi, saints at Ephesus, saints at Rome, saints at Corinth. What is a saint? Is a saint a person who doesn't sin? No, a saint is a person who's been saved by the grace of God through the shed blood of Jesus at Calvary, and who has been set apart by God, for God, to live for God. That's what a saint is. Sinless? No. That's who we are. And once we begin to understand that we are the privileged children of God, have an intimate personal relationship with Jesus Christ, who is the supreme ruler of the universe, and who has committed himself to meeting our needs and guiding our life and making us the person he wants us to be and enabling us through his awesome power of the Holy Spirit. Listen, your life ought to suddenly become excited, adventurous, because God is in control of your life if you let him be. Why in the world do you want to live in the doldrums when you can live on the top? You see, the top of what? Whatever the top would be for you. I don't know what that is. I know this. God doesn't want you living in pity parties. He doesn't want you living in defeat. He doesn't want you continually making accusations against one of his children, yourself. That is belittling yourself as a child of God. He says you're God's workmanship. That's a reflection on him. God, you didn't do a very good job on me. What you're saying is, God, you messed up when I got born. God didn't mess up when you were born. A lot of us came in out of situations that were tough and rough and hard and difficult. You know what? You can give in, give up, and quit, or you can become the person God wants you to be. Listen to what Paul said. I can do all things through Christ who strengthens me. He was born in the lap of luxury. He was saved by the grace of God. His whole life was absolutely, radically changed in just a few hours. And as a result, everything about his life changed. Everything changed. And life was never the same. Listen, he was in control. He was in charge. He was the authority. Now he's on the run. He was, to some degree, humanly speaking, he was on the run continually because the Judaizers were always after him. They were there before he got there. They chased him there, tried to assassinate him, kill him. They did everything possible. You know what he said? I can do all things through Christ who strengthens me. Why? Because I know in whom I have believed and am fully persuaded that he will take me through every step of the way. If you are on the process of giving up, if you're in the process of quitting, walking away, saying, you know what, God, it's just not going to work. I give up, I quit, no matter what. This is why people walk out of their marriages. This is why people walk out of their business. They give up, they quit, kids run away from home, parents divide, you name it. Because, you know what, they're not willing to believe that God is able to do anything and everything. I can do all things through Christ who strengthens me. Now, he said there's life and death in the tongue. And what I want to ask you is this. Have you been slowly killing yourself? Have you been slowly putting to death God's work in your life because you're not willing to believe him? Have you been willing to allow negative thinking and negative thoughts to drain you of your energy, steal your happiness, steal your joy, cheat you out of the opportunities, deprive you of the best that God has for you because you've talked yourself right into it? Well, a lot of things I could say about that, but what are the benefits? Listen, what happens when a person begins to confess positive? Listen, I don't mean just some positive statements, mind over matter. I'm talking about positive statements built on truth, the truth of God's Word. So what I like to do is to give you some of these, if I might. And you may want to jot them down quickly, or two or three of the words in a way. You may not have time to get it all down. But I want you to just think about this for a moment. When a person is willing, and a person is really and truly willing to begin to look at their life and ask themselves the question, God, what did you have in mind for me? What do you want to do in my life? What could I achieve, God? What could I become if I just turned everything over to you? And see, the whole key is this. If I'm willing to surrender my life completely and totally to him and say, God, here's my life, body, soul, and spirit, whatever you want is what I want. Wherever you want is what I want. Lord, here am I. Nobody in this world has ever turned their life over to God like that. And God said, well, I'll think about it. That's not the way he thinks. You know what? If we can think in terms of making God happy, you can't make God any happier than when you say, God, I give up and quit trying to run my own life. Now it's your life, not my life. You in me, you enabling me, you strengthening me, you empowering me, you giving me wisdom. I want you to have your purpose in my life. What happens? Here's what happens. Listen to this. Number one. When you begin to confess this statement, understanding the biblical view of it, that it's balanced, that it's in Christ Jesus, it's because of your position, your trust in him, so forth. First of all, it will promote an attitude toward all of life that's going to protect you from becoming easily discouraged when you hit the hard times. If you're able and willing to confess that, Lord, I can do all things through Christ who strengthens me. That's what you said, Lord. And I'm up against it, God. It's a difficult situation. I can do all things through Christ who strengthens me. You know what happens? It's like God just forms a wedge in your life. And you stand behind that wedge and you just walk in His confidence and His assurance that He is making a way in your life. That's the way God operates. The second benefit is this, and that is, it's going to promote a healthy self-image for you. You're going to begin to think about your life differently. You're going to begin to see yourself differently. You're going to begin to recognize God's love for you. You're going to become more aware of the Lord in your life and what He's doing, what He desires. You're going to be excited about the new things, a new attitude, a new perspective that you see on life. And He may change your life so radically, you'll be absolutely, totally, totally surprised at what God may do. The third thing is this. It will result in greater achievements in your life because you're going to be more highly motivated to take on challenges. In other words, when you realize I can do all things through Christ who strengthens me, I'm going to be highly motivated to face greater challenges in life, take more risk in life, do whatever God calls us to do, no matter what, why. Because I'm persuaded that whatever He calls, He's there to enable me because He says, I'll never leave you nor forsake you. I will enable you in every circumstance of life. The next thing that I think you can look for is this. You certainly are going to have a happier, more joyous life. If you know that God is in your life, working His will through your life, that you're able to face anything and everything, you're going to be happy. And you know what else is going to happen? You're going to lay aside a whole lot of anxiety, worrying, and fretting. There are a lot of people who are confident about today, but they're worried about tomorrow. Their security is wrapped up in the wrong thing. The only thing in the world that you have security in is your relationship to Christ. Nobody can change God's mind about you. Now, we all have friends or people who like us and don't like us, and somebody can go to them and say something, and they'll change their attitude toward us. Who can change God's attitude toward you? Nobody. Listen, all the 6 billion people in the world can't change God's attitude about you. Isn't that a comforting thought? Nobody can change God's attitude. His own one counts anyway. Not only that, it's going to make a difference in whether you succeed or fail in life. Many people, here's what happens, they get to a certain point in life and they never get beyond it. Why? Because they can't conceive of themselves. They can't believe that God could prosper them financially. They can't believe, for example, that God would do such wonderful things in their life because they've just never seen themselves that way, never thought they deserved it, never thought that they had the abilities and talents. And I want to say again, you don't know what God can do in your life till you give Him a chance. And what happens is when you begin to confess, I believe, I can do all things through Christ who strengthens me, understanding what it means and the limitations of that as far as being in the will of God, you know what happens? Something begins to happen in your life. You begin to discover things about yourself you're not going to discover in a way because you're not going to be willing to take the challenge. You see, because it may be that you've tried a few things and failed and you say, you know what? I knew I was a failure. You're not a failure. All of us have failed at certain things in life. Listen, it's one thing to experience failure, something else to be a failure. You know who failures are? Failures are those who give up and quit. A lot of people who fail at different things in life. Ask Thomas Edison how many times did he try to invent a light bulb? Thousands of times. He said he knew thousands of ways it wouldn't work. He didn't need to know but one way it did work. You don't know what God is sitting on ready, willing to do in your life if you say, Lord, I'm tired of being where I am. Tired of living the way I'm living. I don't like this. I believe you've got something better for me. God, I'm available and I'm going to trust you and I'm going to believe that you have the best for me and I believe that I can be able to do anything that you want me to do because here's your promise in the Word of God. It's going to contribute to greater usefulness and your greater service in the work of the Lord. When you believe that you can do all things through Christ who strengthens you, you're going to be willing to take on privileges that God has offered you that you wouldn't beforehand. Somebody says, for example, well, there are just certain things you can't do in life. Well, like what? Now, everybody's not gifted the same way. I do understand that. But you know what? God isn't going to ask you to do something that He did not enable you or equip you to do when it comes to some particular gift or talent. I would not make a very good baseball player, basketball player, football player, any kind of other ball player. I'm not interested in that. God didn't give me any interest in that. I wouldn't be very good at any of those probably. Have no interest. I don't pray about that. I pray about other things that I'm interested in. So you don't have to worry about, well, but suppose God wants me to be a great chemist and you're about 70 years of age, never been to college. You can forget that one. God isn't going to call you to do something that's ridiculous in your life. But He may challenge you to do something that you thought you could never do. And what amazes me, and I love to see people who thought they couldn't do something, and all of a sudden they can. And you know what? There's just something so refreshing about that, and something so exciting for me to see something happen in somebody else's life, and they come along and they say, you know what? I just never was able to do anything, and I just didn't think I could do anything. And look, and God just blesses them in the most incredible way because they had the courage to give it a try and trust God to see what He would do in their life. Then, for example, I think one of the benefits is this. It will certainly make you a more powerful, positive influence in other people's lives. When you start talking about what God is doing in your life and that you put your trust in Him and here's what He's working in your life, and there are many of you sitting out here, and I can see some of you giving me testimonies about other things, your job, your vocation, how you've been able to achieve and never thought you could, and how God has placed you in the most awesome position that you never thought you'd ever have that privilege because God had a will, He had a purpose, He had a plan, and you start believing God for the best in your life. Then certainly, I do believe this is one of the major things that you'll see happen, and that's this. When you start being able to confess positively, I can do all things through Christ who strengthens me, it's going to affect you physically. You say, well, do you mean to tell me I'm going to live a long time if I do that? Living how long you live is not the issue. Listen, it's not how long you live, it's the quality of life. There are a lot of folks who wish they could die today because they're in such bad health, and they can't die, and they wish they could. There are a lot of folks... Let me ask you this. When do people start thinking about their health? When they get sick, right? When's the time to think about your health? When you're feeling fantastic. God wants us to be our best at whatever we do, no matter what it is in life. You have the privilege today and the promise behind it and the power behind it and the person behind it to be able to say, I can do all things through Christ who strengthens me. That's not a boast. That's just an absolute biblical truth that you and I should confess. Now, remember what he said? In our words, a life and death. You know what that means? We make the choice. We can speak death or we can speak life. We can speak hope or hopelessness. We can speak strength or weakness. We can speak youthfulness or age. It's just a matter of how we think. And if you think the way God thinks about you, you have the right to think the very best. How do I know that? Because that's who He is, and that's what He's provided for you. And I want to encourage you, if you've never trusted Jesus Christ as your personal Savior, listen carefully. You can't say, well, I've got God in my life, and therefore, no, you can't. I can do all things through Christ who strengthens me because Christ has become my life. Because He's living on the inside of me. I've received Him as my personal Savior. Listen to me carefully. It is foolish. And it can be and it will be fatal if you live your life without Christ. Trying to make it on your own. Doing your own thing. You may gain lots of wealth. But contentment and joy and happiness and real security? No. You may reach some position in life where you have great recognition or fame or whatever it might be. Without Christ, no contentment. Because you see, money, fame, power, none of those things give us contentment, joy, peace, happiness, or eternal security. You want life's best? You kneel at the foot of the cross and you ask God the Father, Father, on the basis of the death of your Son and His shed blood at Calvary, who died for my sins, I ask you to forgive me of my sins, and I surrender my life to you, and I want you to use me, not spend my life, but God, show me how to invest the rest of my life in your behalf. Your whole life will radically change. I don't care who you are, where you've been, what you've done, what you've been through, what you face. He's the same loving Jesus who will take you right where you are, radically change you, make you His child, and bring you to a surprising place in your life where you will begin to understand what peace and joy and contentment and real happiness is all about. And one day stand before Him and hear Him say, well done, good and faithful servant. What else could you and I wish for? Father, how grateful we are Thank you for the Apostle Paul. All the suffering, all the pain, all the heartache, all the trials, all the difficulties, that you carried him through in order to share with us these awesome truths that have revolutionized our life. I pray the Holy Spirit will seal this message, but let it ever be bringing forth fruit from this day forward because of our confidence in who you are and what you're willing to do in our life. In Jesus' name, amen.
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0: What would you consider the most important event in your life? Well, when you think about that event, what kind of response do you have? What do you feel when you think about what you consider the most important event in your life? Do you feel happy, joyous, confident that you have achieved something in life, or that you're somebody special, or what is it that you feel? You may say, well, you know, that event is so old and so long ago in my life, when I think about it, I don't really feel too much about it. Well, I can understand that. If you've ever trusted Jesus Christ as your personal Savior, I know what is the most important event in your life. Because you see, the moment you trusted Jesus Christ as your personal Savior, your whole eternal destiny changed in a moment. That was the most important event in your life. Now, I wonder, when you think about that, do you have any feelings about it? In other words, do you look back at that moment and feel joyous, happy? When you think about that moment, do you smile? When you think about that moment, do you have a sense of confidence and assurance and boldness and your willingness to share with someone else what Jesus Christ means to you? Or are you like many Christians who say, well, you know, a long time ago I trusted Jesus Christ, my personal Savior, period. Almost as if no emotion, no feeling. It's like it was one of many events in your life. If you've trusted Jesus Christ as your personal Savior, that is not one of many events. That is the event above all events. Now, what we do is we talk about what we are interested in. We talk about what is significant in our life. We talk about what excites us, what generates real interest within us. And so I want to ask you a question. Do you talk about your salvation experience? Do you talk about what it means to be saved? Do you talk about Jesus Christ? Or do you sort of keep that to yourself because you don't want to just sort of, you know, be super religious and be pious and so forth, and so you don't talk about it? That's not the real reason you don't talk about it. Because you see, anything so momentous as an event that changed your life, you ought to be talking about it. But oftentimes we don't. And I think one of the reasons we don't is because we don't really understand what happened. We say, well, I just trusted Jesus Christ as my personal Savior, and I've been saved ever since, period, as if that were the end of it. What we don't realize is what happened the moment that that happened in our life. What really took place at that event. And I want you to follow in just a few moments with me on a passage of Scripture that describes our salvation in really two simple little words. But it ought to bring back to our remembrance and help us to understand what really is this salvation business all about anyway. So I want you to turn, if you will, to Hebrews chapter 2. Hebrews chapter 2, and in this first chapter he's been talking about the superiority of Jesus Christ over everything and everybody, and the fact of what he has said. And he described him in the third verse of the first chapter by saying he's the radiance of his glory, that is the glory of God, and the exact representation of his nature, and upholds all things by the word of his power. When he had made purification of sins, he sat down at the right hand of the majesty on high, having become as much better than the angels as he has inherited a more excellent name than they. Then, having exalted Jesus in this first chapter, he begins his second chapter by saying, for this reason, we must pay much closer attention to what we've heard, so that we do not drift away from it. For if the word spoken through angels proved unalterable, and every transgression and disobedience received a just penalty, how shall we escape if we neglect so great a salvation? After it was at the first spoken through the Lord, it was confirmed to us by those who heard, God also testifying with them, both by signs and wonders, and by various miracles, and by gifts of the Holy Spirit, according to his own will. Now, there are two simple warnings in this passage. First of all, that we should be paying very close attention to what we hear, lest we drift away from it. And oftentimes people will say, why do you say, now listen? I'll tell you why. Because when Jesus said, verily, verily, I say unto you, he meant to get people's attention. He says in this passage, we must pay much closer attention to what we've heard, lest we drift away from it. And sometimes we drift and do not realize we drift. That's the first warning. The second warning is this. How shall we escape if we neglect so great a salvation? Primarily, I think he's speaking to believers here, but also certainly the message is to unbelievers. And I want you to notice something. He doesn't answer that last question. How shall we escape if we neglect so great a salvation? The reason he doesn't answer that is because there is no answer. There is no escape when we neglect, resist, are repulsed by, shun, refuse the whole issue of salvation. And so what I'd like to do in this passage, I want you to notice what he says here when he says, how will we escape if we neglect so great a salvation? He didn't say just neglect salvation, so great a salvation. Why did he say so great a salvation? Because when he put the so in front of it here, that's an emphasis as to its scope, as to its power, as to the reality of what it does in a person's life, as to its importance, its design. So great a salvation. And so if you'll turn back to John 3:16, most of you, of course, know that one by heart, but sometimes it's just good to look at something. And I want you to notice John 3:16. I want you to listen carefully to what I'm going to say and see if I'm saying this right. But God loved the world that he gave his only begotten Son, that whosoever believes in him should not perish but have everlasting life. Right? Wrong. Absolutely. Good. He says, for God what? So loved the world. The scope of his love, the quantity of his love, if you could put it that way. In other words, how do you describe the awesome love of God? So when it comes to this whole issue of salvation, it isn't just a matter of fact, well, I trust that Jesus is my Savior, so I'm saved. How shall we escape if we neglect so great a salvation? So I have one purpose for this message. I want you to at least get a glimpse of how great our salvation is. Don't take this for granted. You may have been saved as a young boy or a young girl just like myself. I was only 12 years of age. But you know what? I've never forgotten that moment. Kneeling at the altar of the church, five of my teenage friends around me praying for me to be saved. Never forgotten that. Never forgotten what I felt. Never questioned in my mind one time that I've been saved by the grace of God at the age of 12. Never even thought about the possibility of doubting that experience. It's alive today as it was that day. But isn't it strange that something so awesome can happen to us and we just sort of put it over here with other things and think, well, yes, I was saved, or I was married, or yes, we had children, or yes, I bought my first home, or yes, we moved here, or yes, we lived there, and yes, we went on this vacation, yes, we did this, and yes, we did that, and somehow it just sort of gets wrapped up in all those other things. I want to show you why. Shouldn't wrap it up and everything else. So great a salvation. Well, there are a number of reasons, and you may want to jot them down and follow a number of scriptures here, and I'll see if I can't go slow enough so you can at least jot them down. And the first reason we would say that it's so great is this. It is the only answer to man's sinful, helpless condition. Salvation is the only answer to man's sinful, helpless, hopeless situation. If you'll turn to Ephesians for a moment, in that second chapter, because in the second chapter, he describes it rather clearly. Here's what he says beginning in verse 1. He says, and you, speaking of believers there in Ephesus, and all of us fall in the same category. Think about this. He says, and we were dead in our trespasses and sins, spiritually dead, no relationship to God. That is, in which you formerly walked, that it was the lifestyle we had, according to the course of the world, according to the prince of the power of the air, of the spirit that now works in the sons of disobedience. That is, we were just like all the rest of the world. Among them, we also, he says, formerly lived in the lust of our flesh, indulging the desires of the flesh and of the mind, and were by nature children of wrath, even as the rest. Here's a description of what we used to be like. He also says in this particular chapter, for example, that we were separated from God, hopeless and without God. And if you look, for example, back in Ephesians or in Romans chapter 5, one of the most important chapters on salvation, here's what he says in describing us. He says in verse 6 of the 5th chapter, while we were still helpless, at the right time Christ died.

can they do to alleviate God's judgment and His wrath that is upon all that is sinful and wicked and unholy? What in the world can a person do? Absolutely nothing. What makes salvation so great? It's the only answer. It is a divine answer. It's not man's answer. It is the only single answer to be had. All the philosophies, all the religions, all the ideas, all the concepts of life, there is only one solution and one answer to a man's hopeless, helpless condition, his sinfulness that has separated him from God and condemned him before God. And that only answer is salvation, which comes through the person of Jesus Christ only. Amen. That's why he calls it so great a salvation. A second reason it's so great is the fact that it originated in the heart of a holy God. When you and I think of the holiness of God, that He is absolute purity, absolute perfection. He looks upon no evil. He dwells where no evil dwells. That is, God is absolutely and perfectly holy, and He is infinite in every single attribute of Himself, and He is the essence of that which is absolute purity and perfect. Now, how is it that this is so great? For the simple reason that this absolute holy God who cannot look upon sin, who cannot relate to sinful human beings, and who spent much time in the Old Testament with His people, separating Himself from everything that was wicked and vile and evil and sinful. There were holy days and holy convocations and holy this and holy that and holy places and so forth. And so God is absolutely holy. What makes our salvation so great is the fact that God the Father designed our salvation. And He designed it in this manner, that He, in order to save mankind, would condescend to come in the form of human flesh and live among men, which is what the Bible, which we call in the incarnation. God the Father, God the Son, God the Spirit, God the Son incarnating Himself in human flesh, walking among sinful man. And in the process of doing so, He made it possible for sinful man to be able to have a relationship to holy God through His Son, Jesus Christ, and make it possible for sinful mankind not only to have a personal relationship with God, but also in the mind of this holy God, here's what He said, He predestined you and me to be conformed to the likeness of His Son. He has adopted us into His kingdom. He's adopted us into His family. Here is holy God. His whole plan of salvation is such that He would choose us in Him before the foundation of the world, so none of us can take any credit for it. He says He chose us in Him before the foundation of the world, and He chose us, He says in Ephesians chapter 1, there in the 6th verse, according, listen, to the kind intention of His will. It has all been His initiative. This is a holy, righteous, sinless, perfect God who condescends to live in the heart of sinful human beings, cleanses of our sinfulness, clothes us in His righteousness, and then to indwell us by His Holy Spirit, and then to predestine us to become like Himself, that is, like His Son, Jesus Christ. Listen, when you look at all the salvation plans of all religions of the world, there's nothing to compare with it. There's no such thing as the kind of love we're talking about. No such thing as their God condescending to want them to be like Him. But here is holy God doing everything that is necessary to make us like Himself. He says, how shall we escape when we neglect so great a salvation, when it is man's only answer to his sinful condition? So great a salvation that a holy God would condescend to live within sinful man and then to make him, transcend him, work in his life to make him like Himself. Nothing to be compared to that. How shall we escape so great a salvation? We shall not. What's the motivation of all this? What makes this a great salvation is what motivated it. For example, you look at all the other religions of the world, and there are all kinds of motivations. But what is it that motivated Almighty God to provide for us a way of salvation? You say, all right, now let's define this salvation business. What is salvation? Here's what salvation is. Salvation is the work of God's grace whereby He pardons us of our sins and gives to us the gift of eternal life. It is the work of God's grace whereby He pardons us of all of our sins through His Son at Calvary and gives us the awesome benefit of eternal life. That's what salvation is all about. And that salvation was motivated by one thing. If you read again in Ephesians chapter 1, He says that He predestined us, that He chose us in Him before the foundation.

0: in the world, so it can't be anything motivated by us. God didn't look inside of you back yonder somewhere and say, well, he's going to be a good fellow, she's going to be a fine lady, so I'm going to choose to save them. He says that our righteousness, that is the best that you and I can do, are like filthy, stinking, nasty rags. There's not anything within any of us that caused God to choose us. He chose us in Christ before the foundation of the world, before we were ever born, ever had a name, ever had parents or grandparents, great-grandparents. Therefore, you and I cannot look in ourselves and say, this is the reason God chose me. He says he chose us according to the kind intention of his will, motivated by nothing but the love of Almighty God. What do we say? For God so loved the world that he gave his only begotten Son. He so loved the world that he gave his only begotten Son, that whoever believes in him should not perish but have everlasting life. And back again to Romans chapter 5, Paul describes it in a beautiful way in this fifth chapter again. When he speaks of God's love for us, because here's what he says. He says in verse 5, the love of God has been poured out within our hearts through the Holy Spirit, who was given to us. For while we were still helpless, at the right time, Christ died for the ungodly. He says in verse 8, God demonstrates his own love toward us in that while we were yet sinners, Christ died for us. Look at that. He says God demonstrates his own love toward us in that while we were yet sinners, Christ died for us. Why is salvation so great? Because it is motivated by one thing, and that is not our love for him, but his love for us. He first loved us. No person loves God unless, first of all, God transforms their heart. You see, when people say, well, religion, for example, is a creation of man. Well, some religions are, I don't question that, but Christianity is not, and I'll tell you why. Listen to this. Sinful human beings would never create a God who would condemn them to hell. Sinful human beings would never create a God who is so holy that they hate him because of his holiness. Sinful man hates holy God. This is why their idea of God is that he's a nice fella. He's sort of like a grandfather. He ignores sin. He turns his back on it. He looks this way. Everybody's going to get there sooner or later somehow. That's man's creation of God. He would never create a God. Listen, the reason I know this is not a creation of mankind, lots of reasons, but one of them is this. Man would never come up with the idea of a God who would judge him, condemn him, call him a sinner, separate himself from him, and be so holy that man would hate him. This is a loving God who loves us absolutely and unconditionally. A God who has taken the initiative. You and I, when somebody says, well, I finally decided to receive Jesus as my Savior. No, you finally decide to respond to the invitation and the initiative and the conviction of the Holy Spirit, which originated with God, not you. Because salvation doesn't begin with us. Salvation is the work of the grace of God, whereby he forgives us of our sin and gives us the awesome eternal benefit of eternal life. It is all of God from beginning to end, and it is all motivated by his love. That's what makes it so great. It is a salvation motivated by love. No religion in the world has a salvation motivated by love. It's not there. Do you know why? Because the very concept, the very idea of God's redemptive plan is so absolutely transcendent, above and beyond anything that sinful man could possibly think. That's what makes it so great. And that's why you and I cannot take it for granted. We can't afford to put in the category, well, yeah, I was born here. Yes, I had married here, children here, vacation here, bought this, bought that, had this great event, this recognition, this award. No, salvation rises above, listen, like an awesome mountain peak rising above every other peak in your life. It is the most momentous time in your life, the most important event in your life. There'll never be anything to match it. And you may have many wonderful experiences in life, but nothing, listen, nothing so life-changing and nothing so determining as the moment your eternal destiny changed by the grace of Almighty God. It is an awesome, great salvation. How shall we escape it? No escape. Then I think there's another reason. I think, for example, one of the reasons, when I think in terms of it being so great a salvation is this, and that is that it is all-inclusive. For example, when I think about how awesome this is, this is an awesome love of God. How inclusive. He says, for God so loved the world that he gave his only begotten Son. Not that he's so loved this culture group, that culture group, or this one. He doesn't love different people different ways. For God so loved the world that he gave his only begotten Son. All inclusive. Which says, You may say, well, you know, I just don't think God could save me because. Because of what? Because of your culture? No, forget it. Well, because you've been so sinful. Let me tell you something. The reach of God's love is such, you can't sin so badly, so wickedly, so sinfully, and then, under conviction of the Holy Spirit, come to Him and ask Him to forgive you of your sins, and He say, sorry, nothing doing. You've sinned too much. Nope, no salvation. He that cometh to me, I will in no wise cast out. What did Paul say? Whosoever shall call upon the name of the Lord shall be saved. What did he say in that Romans, that first chapter, that 16th verse, when he says, listen, he says, I'm not ashamed of the gospel. Why? He wasn't ashamed of the gospel for lots of reasons, but here's what he said. He says, I know it to be personally, by experience, to be the power of God and the salvation. Listen, to the Jews and to the Greeks, that is the Jews and Gentiles, to every single person on the face of this globe, the offer of salvation is made to all mankind. And this is why he says, for example, that in heaven there will be those there from every tribe, tongue, and nation. Because why? Because God's redemptive plan, his salvation is offered to all men. There will be people in heaven from every single tribe, tongue, and nation. You say, well, what about those tribes and tongues that haven't heard yet? They will hear. He says the gospel of this kingdom shall be preached in all the world, and then shall come the Lord Jesus Christ. Therefore, when we think about how great it is, one of the reasons it's so great is the fact that it's offered to everybody. And so no one can say, well, God excluded me. No one, because what does he say? He commissioned his disciples, go into all the world and preach the gospel to every creation, the whole creation, to all of creation. God doesn't overlook anybody. There's no exception. You can't be too sinful. You can't be too this or too that or too the other. He is willing to save you the moment you're willing to respond to his offer of grace and goodness and love and mercy and kindness towards you, no matter what, no matter what, no matter what you've done, no matter where you've been, no matter how sinful you've been. That's what's so great about it. It is the power of God and the salvation to everyone who believes, the awesome power. How shall we escape if we neglect so great a salvation? Can't escape. Another reason I think it is so absolutely awesome and great is this. Because of its transforming effect in people's lives. Here's one of the things that makes salvation so great. The power of God to transform you no matter what your condition and what your position is in life. This is what Jesus meant when he said to Nicodemus. He said, Nicodemus, except a man be born again, he cannot see the kingdom of God. What was he saying? That is that when salvation comes into your life will be transformed. It'll be so radical, it'll be like that you're experiencing a second birth. You have been born a Jew. You have been born a Hebrew. Now he says you're going to be born again. And he says when you're born again, he says you're going to be a new person. He says, that which is the flesh is flesh, and that which is the spirit is spirit. And so he says, marvel not that I say unto you, ye must be born again. He asked him a question, well, how can I be born again? Can I enter the second time into my mother's womb and be born? He said, no, you don't understand. That which is of the flesh is flesh, and that which is of the spirit is spirit. When a person receives the Lord Jesus Christ, when a person is willing to be pardoned of their sin and receive the gift of eternal life, something happens. Their life is transformed. There's no such thing as being saved by the grace of God and being what you were. So you may sometimes act like you used to act, but you can't ever be what you were because you've been born again. You've received a new spirit. You've received a new nature. You've received a new life. You've received a new destiny. Everything about you is new. He says, therefore, if any man be in Christ, he's a new creation. Old things have passed away, and everything else has become new. And so what happens? Even though we still live in these bodies, and we still have our five senses, and we deal with temptation, difficulty, and trial, hardship in life, there's something new. What is that new? On the inside of us, the Spirit of God has inhabited our spirit. And then he desires to live through us and through our soul and through our body and exercise his life. Salvation is awesome because of the awesome transforming experience. You can take the drunkest drunkard. You can take the person deepest in drugs, prostitution, thieving. It makes no difference what their sin is and how deep and how dark and how low and how far down. The power of God reaches down and does what? Lifts them up. The Apostle Paul was, listen, he says that he energetically, he aggressively persecuted the church of the Lord Jesus Christ. He did everything in his power to destroy it. He wasn't just someone who was a drunkard. He wasn't just some private sinner. He was a man who was, listen, leading the force, leading the pack to destroy everything that even looked like in the semblance of Jesus Christ. And God reached down and saved him and made him the world's greatest missionary. If he can do that to Saul of Tarsus, he can change your life no matter what. You don't like who you are. You don't like where you are. You don't like what's going on in your life. You can't change it, but God can change it. What makes salvation so great is that, listen, it can reach you no matter who you are. It can transform your life no matter what you've done. It can take you exactly where you are and make you a child of the living God. Listen, and begin to conform you to the very likeness of the character of Christ. There is no thought, no concept, no philosophy. There is nothing in existence anywhere in the world that can match God's awesome plan of salvation. So what does he say? He says, therefore, if any man be in Christ, he's a new creature. Yes. And then what is he asking in this question? How shall we escape if we neglect so great a salvation that transforms a person's life, that absolutely radically changes a person's life? And sometimes all of us have said, well, you know what? If just so-and-so could be saved, what would happen? And then next thing we know, God reaches down and saves somebody that probably we think, well, Lord, the last person in the world I thought you'd ever get a hold of. You know what we forget? Yes, sir, we forget. The little boy and girl who walks down the aisle to say, I want to trust Jesus as my Savior, or that I have, and I want to be baptized. How much grace did it take to save them? Oh, you say, about a pint full. Then you take a fellow who's lived 60 or 70 years of life and lived wickedly and done everything imaginable. So how much grace does it take to save one like that? A barrel full? No, it doesn't. What we forget is this. Sin is sin. And the issue is not what we've done, it's who we are. And it's when God reaches down and changes our nature. Because man's human nature is corrupt and vile. You just don't see that corruption. You don't see that vileness in a small child. But it's there. It's there, and it will take over the life of that child unless that child is saved early in life. That's why we see so much crime and all the sinful things that go into the lives of young people. Why? Because somebody didn't get them early in life, and their life be transformed by the grace and goodness and love of God. It is the love of God that makes it possible. It is the awesome power of God that transforms people's lives. And this is why Paul said, he said, I've been crucified with Christ. Nevertheless, I live. Yet not I. It is Christ who now lives in me. And the life which I now live, I live with the faith of the Son of God who loved me and gave himself for me. An awesome experience to think about. You and I can experience so great a salvation. There's another reason that I believe it's great. And that's simply the fact that when I think about how God has worked out all the details and all the plans, and how he's worked out every aspect of it. Think about the fact. I think it's great because it is so absolute, complete in its effect. For example, when you and I trust the Lord Jesus Christ, the first things that happens is the Spirit of God comes into our spirit to indwell us. He says, if you have not the Spirit of God, then you're none of his. And so it is a transforming work that begins, first of all, in our spirit. He comes into our spirit and gives birth to our spirit that was dead to the things of God. So that's the first thing that happens. Then what happens? Then as the Spirit of God begins to work in our life, our soul begins to change. Mind, will, and emotion, conscience, and consciousness. Our conscience suddenly becomes alive. And things that we never thought about being sin, never thought too much about, suddenly, all of a sudden, that begins to sting us. Our mind, he says, we have the mind of Christ. That is, we have the possibility, the capability of thinking the way God thinks about things. So he begins to work in our soul in every aspect of it. Our emotions, for example. He desires to work in our emotions. And what does he do? He causes us to begin to love people we've never loved and to feel compassion and kindness and helpfulness and service toward people we never even thought about before. Not only that, then he begins to work in our body. And you see, not only does he save our spirit, our soul, but he saves our very body. For example, somebody says, well, you know, I know that my soul is saved and this, that, and the other, and so forth, but one of these days I'm going to die and that's going to be the end of me. Look, if you will, in 1 Corinthians chapter 15. 1 Corinthians 15, listen to what he says. God's salvation is so great because it's so absolutely complete. Not one single thing will you and I lose. Listen to this. 1 Corinthians 15, beginning in verse 50. Now I say this, brethren, that flesh and blood cannot inherit the kingdom of God, nor does the perishable inherit the imperishable. Verse 51. Behold, I tell you a mystery. We will not all sleep, but we will all be changed. In a moment, in the twinkling of an eye at the last trumpet, for the trumpet will sound, the dead will be raised imperishable, and we shall be changed. For this perishable, speaking of our body, must put on the imperishable. It will become imperishable. And this mortal must put on immortality. It will not die any longer. But when this perishable will have put on the imperishable, this mortal will have put on immortality, then will come about the past the saying that says, death is swallowed up in victory. So we're going to have a resurrection body. And if you'll turn to Philippians for a moment, Paul describing this event in a little different way in Ephesians chapter 3, here's what he said. He said, for example, in verse 20, our citizenship not shall be, not maybe, but is. When you trust that Jesus Christ is your personal Savior, you experience salvation. Your name was written in the Lamb's Book of Life, which says you are already, not going to be already, a citizen of heaven. And here's what he says. Verse 20. Our citizenship is in heaven, from which also we eagerly wait for a Savior, the Lord Jesus Christ, who will transform the body of our humble state, these bodies we have now, into conformity with the body of His glory, speaking of Jesus, by the exertion of the power that He has even to subject all things to Himself. Our salvation is so great that, listen, body, soul, and spirit are redeemed. The body later, spirit, soul, redeemed. Even the body will have an absolute brand new body. There's not anything that God's going to leave untampered with, unkept. This isn't a partial salvation. Show me any other religion, any other philosophy, any other idea, any other concept in life that offers God's redemptive plan so complete as He's given to us. Jesus Christ came, and listen, He came to save the total man and woman, spirit, soul, and body, absolutely transform us. He says, how shall we escape if we neglect it? There is no escape. How shall we escape if we neglect so great a salvation? I think probably one of the things that makes salvation so great above everything else is this, and that is the price that God the Father paid. Think about this. And I think this is what makes our idea about salvation as just one of the many events in our life almost sacrilegious. That we can say, oh yeah, back yonder I was saved, and so we put that in a category. But think about this. God the Father said He so loved the world that He gave, surrendered, yielded His only begotten Son, Jesus Christ. That is, He sent Him into this world. Why did He send Him? He sent Him not just to preach, not just to teach, not just to heal, not just to be a friend. He sent Him with the purpose of dying. Not just the death of another man, not just the death of a hero. He sent Him to die the death, listen, of substitution, the death of sacrifice, the death of atonement. He paid a price, a death that would make it possible for every single one of us to come into the presence of holy God and be acceptable in His sight, because here's what He did. He says in 1 Peter, that second chapter and third chapter, He laid upon Him all of our sinfulness. God the Father laid upon His Son, Jesus Christ, all of our sinfulness. This is the Son of God who came, who bled, who was beaten, who was spat upon, who was sneered at, who was rejected, who was persecuted, who was falsely tried, falsely accused, you name it. Finally, nailed to a cross. All of man's sin placed upon Him, and then the worst thing that happened of all. That is, God looked upon Him with all of our sin upon Him, and He allowed all of His wrath to be released against Him so that Jesus Christ felt the total awesome wrath of God. Listen to this. Jesus Christ is the only innocent person God ever punished. The only innocent person God ever punished was His only begotten Son, Jesus Christ. He was absolutely sinless, absolutely perfect, knew no sin, experienced no sin, no part of sin, above and beyond all sin. And yet God the Father released His wrath upon Him and made Him pay. Listen, He agreed to pay, but He sent His wrath upon Him that He might pay the penalty for your sin and my sin. You know what salvation is all about? Salvation is all about Jesus Christ dying on the cross and taking our sin debt upon Himself and bearing the awesome penalty, which was separation from God. What makes it so great? There's nothing in the world to compare with it. No experience in all of life. What makes it so great? Listen, that no other person in all the world could have died in your place and mine. In fact, the truth is, if you took the almost 6 billion other people in the world and lined them all up and took their life in order to save yours, it wouldn't work. Because every single person who's ever been born has been born with a sinful nature other than the person of Jesus Christ. It took the sinless Son of God. The Bible says He was killed, that is, in the mind of God. He was slain as a lamb before the foundation of the world. It was in the plan of God. This, listen, salvation is so great that it was designed before God ever created the world. And in that design, the most precious person that has ever lived, the only sinless, perfect person, Jesus Christ. What makes it so great is that one person took the sin of all mankind and made it possible for every single one of us to be saved. There is nothing in existence like it. How shall we escape if we neglect so great a salvation as that? There is no escape. And people who just slough it off and ignore it and laugh at Christians and say, oh, this salvation bit in this Bible, in this church. I'm here to tell you, my friend, when God says, how shall we escape if we neglect so great a salvation? If you will consider what you've been hearing, what you're about to hear, and understand what salvation's all about, do you think you're going to be able to stand before a holy God and Him say, well, come on in, come on in, you've been pretty good. When He sent His only begotten Son to make it possible for you to be saved, you could have been saved any other way. Jesus Christ wouldn't have died, and the fact that you could have, God made the biggest mistake possible in human history to kill His own innocent Son, and if it wasn't necessary. That's why it's so great. An awesome, loving, holy God reaches down to love you and to express His love to you in such a fashion that whatever it took to save you, God was willing to pay the price, and that is exactly what He did, and that's exactly what makes it absolutely so great. I'll tell you something else that makes it so great, and that is every person in the Trinity, God the Father, God the Son, God the Holy Spirit, is involved in our salvation. If we might put it this way, God says He sent His only begotten Son, so let's say He designed the plan. Jesus Christ mediated the plan of the cross, and the Holy Spirit effected that plan in your life and mine. Because as you and I come to get under conviction about sin and so forth, and we say, well, I confess my sins, and what saves you? Well, I have a confession of my sin. Confession doesn't save anybody. Confession is what we do. And the work of the Holy Spirit is what brings about salvation. Listen to what He says in Titus chapter 3. He saved us not on the basis of our deeds, which we've done in righteousness, but according to His mercy, by the washing of regeneration and the renewing of the Holy Spirit. This is why Jesus said to Nicodemus, that which is born of the flesh is flesh, that which is born of the Spirit is spirit. That is, our salvation is the result of the regenerating work of the Holy Spirit. When you and I said, yes, Lord Jesus, I'm accepting You as my personal Savior, the Holy Spirit came to renew. Listen. As He says, wash, make us clean, regenerate us, that is, give us a brand new life. All three persons of the Trinity. Look at any other religion in the world, look at their salvation. It's all of works. It's doing this and don't do that, walking this far and sacrificing this and giving up, not eating that, and dressing in this way and punishing yourself and doing all of these things. And what does it get you? Absolutely nothing but pain. It is a great salvation, listen, because all three persons of the Trinity, God the Father, God the Son, God the Holy Spirit, there are people who accuse us of having three gods. The Godhead made up three persons, God the Father, God the Son, God the Holy Spirit, all three involved in our salvation. What an awesome salvation that is. Not to be forgotten, not to be pigeonholed, not to be put back yonder somewhere. Well, years and years ago, I had this experience in my life. And so often times people say, well, yeah, I've been saved. And what they don't realize is they don't realize what happened. Listen to these words. This is all part of salvation. When you got saved, more than likely, you may have cried. You may have had some great feelings of guilt. You asked the Lord to save you. You prayed and so forth. And so it didn't take. In fact, the moment you believed, the moment you trusted Him as your Savior, that moment you were saved. Let me tell you what happened when you didn't even think anything about it. The Bible says you were forgiven. You were redeemed. You were justified. You were sanctified. You were reconciled. You were glorified. All of these things happened in those split seconds. That is, what did He do? That is, He applied the redemption of His Son to your life. That's what redemption's all about. He redeemed us. He paid the price. He forgave us. He no longer held it against us anymore. He justified us. He declared us not guilty. He reconciled us. He brought us back into fellowship with himself. He sanctified us. Listen, he cleansed us and set us apart for himself. And he glorified us, which we will experience one of these days when we experience a resurrection. All of that happened the moment you trusted Jesus as your Savior. You can't afford to pigeonhole something that is the greatest event in your life. We should talk about it. We should think about it. We should study it. We should meditate upon it. God, what really happened in my life? And what are you doing now? Because you see, that salvation experience was only the door, listen, into a brand new life, a whole new destiny. Everything about your future changed. You may have worn the same clothes, lived in the same house, driven the same car, had the same family, had the same friends, maybe. But more than likely, if you got saved, you probably lost some of those. But one thing for certain, everything about you changed. Because you became a child of the living God, a part of the family of God. How shall we escape if we neglect so great a salvation as that? Another reason that it is so great, and that's this. It's the only way to heaven. There is no other way to get to heaven. And the tragedy is, tragedy of tragedies, my friend, if you believe, and you may have been taught this, that if you don't kill anybody and you don't steal and you don't lie and cheat and you don't commit adultery and you don't do all these things, you're going to heaven. None of those noughts will get you to heaven. There's only one way to get to heaven. Jesus said, I am the way, the truth, and the life. No man comes to the Father but by me. He said, I am the door. Only those who come through this door. Somebody says, well, you Christians are narrow-minded. Absolutely we are. We are very narrow-minded. Where do we get it from? We got it from God. This is how narrow-minded we are. We believe what Jesus said about himself. I am the way, the truth, the life. No man comes to the Father but by me. That's God speaking. We believe also what he said when he said, narrow is the way to salvation, to redemption, to heaven, and few there be that find it. He also said, only those whom the Spirit draws, only those whom the Father gives me. Are we narrow-minded? You can call that narrow-mindedness if you want to. But I want to tell you, my friend, there are not many ways to get to heaven. There's only one way. Now, I want you to think about this. Somebody says, well, I believe there's more than one way. Well, let me ask you, what's the other way? If there's more than one way to get to heaven, what's the other way? Think about this. No matter what you say, no matter what your response, your answer will, must, has to be something you do. And that won't work. Because you can't ever be good enough. Remember, we're not dealing with your works. We're dealing with your nature. It is sinful and against God. Now I want to show you the great advantage of being so narrow-minded. Think about this. That whether you live in Asia, South America, North America, Europe, it doesn't make a difference whether you live at the Arctic or the Antarctic. It doesn't make a difference what your color, what your language, what your tribe, what, none of that makes any difference. God, and I just love this, God in his absolute infinite wisdom made the most important event in your life, the event that will change your eternal destiny, the only event that will get you to heaven, he made it so simple that there is only one plan. It's wrapped up in the life of one man. And listen, it only requires one thing. It makes no difference who you are, where you came from, how sinful. None of that makes any difference. God has narrowed it down to one man, Jesus. One plan, salvation through the shed blood of his son, Jesus. One requirement, trust. And that trust includes repentance of my sin, because repentance says, when I place my trust in him, what happens? I turn. And what happens? When I place my trust in the Lord Jesus Christ as my personal Savior, something happens in my life. Transformed. Only God. Think about this. In his infinite power and wisdom, if you look, for example, and you study anything about the seas at all, and you think about the millions and millions and millions of varieties of creatures that are in the sea alone, And you think about all the other things that God has created. Think about all the galaxies out there and all the stars and the billions of things out there in space. And the multitudes of people and all of our fingerprints are different. I mean, life could get real complex. When it comes to salvation, He has narrowed it down, hallelujah, to one man, Jesus, to one event at the cross, and to one response from a sinner, trusting Him as personal Savior through the shed blood of Jesus Christ. That's an awesome God. And that is an absolute great, great, great salvation. One last thing I would share with you. What makes it so great? Here's why it's so great. It's so great a salvation. It's the only message that God has said to His church. I want you to tell everybody. I want you to tell everybody this. As you go, make disciples of all nations, baptizing them in the name of the Father, Son, the Holy Spirit, teaching them to observe all the things that I've commanded you. He says, go into all the world and preach the gospel to every creature. He says, and repentance and faith shall be preached among men all over the world. He says, this message of the gospel shall be preached, He says, in all the world, and then the end shall come. Listen, it's the only message God says you are to tell everybody. I want everybody to hear it. It is so great a message that I want everybody to hear. It's my will and plan that everybody hear it. I want my church to assume the responsibility. I want my body on earth, the church, to assume the responsibility for the rest of the unbelieving world. This message of the gospel is so great. It is the only message that God says, I want you to take it to the world. I want you to get it to every creature. He says, because in the end time and in heaven, there will be people there from every tribe, tongue, and nation. And it is a work of the church to get the message of salvation to every single person on the face of this earth. How shall we escape if we neglect so great a salvation? My friend, there is no escape. You say, well, then how do I get saved? I'm interested in being saved. I'm so glad you said that. Listen to this. Here's what happens. Here's what God says. He says He sent His only begotten Son, Jesus, to the cross. He knew you were coming. He knew you were a sinner. He had you in mind. He placed on Him 2,000 years ago the debt of all of your sin. He killed His only begotten Son as a sacrifice and as a substitute in your place. So He's already paid your debt in full. If you're willing to ask Him to forgive you of your sins and tell Him that you're placing your trust in Him as your personal Savior at this very moment, you believe that? You're willing to do that? You can be saved just that fast. That means the most important event in your life will happen in just a moment, a matter of seconds. And from that moment on, your whole eternal destiny will be changed. And my friend, if that isn't something to shout about, there is nothing in existence worth shouting about. Amen. Listen, it is... it is a salvation so great that it's so great it's worth singing about, it's worth praising God about, and it's worth living out all the days of our life and sharing it with a world that's so desperately hurting, looking and seeking for hope and blessed assurance. We have the message. We have the commission. We must share it with everybody. And Father, how grateful we are for the privilege. How grateful we are for the privilege of knowing Christ as our Savior. What an awesome salvation. We ask that the Holy Spirit would renew, revitalize, rekindle the flame within our heart. That we cannot let days go by without talking about what you've done in our life and what you are doing. We cannot continue to pass by people who do not know you and ignore the fact that they're lost. And that we as a church body have our heart set on getting this message to the uttermost parts of the earth and to the uttermost person who has never heard it. In Jesus' name, amen.
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2: Do you tell God what you want, or do you ask Him what He wants for you? With Insight for Believers, here's a moment with Charles Stanley.
0: We all have desires. Some of them are good. Some of them may not be so good. They tell a lot about us. Desires are from God. The capacity to desire and to want is from God. But it's to be sanctified. That is, it is to be controlled. Our desires are to be controlled by the Spirit. Do these desires fit God's plan and purpose for my life? Now, some desires would fit one person but wouldn't fit another, because God's purpose and plan for everybody is not the same. But righteous desires, of course, are always the desires that God would have us to have in our life. And when a person chooses to do otherwise, what happens is they are moving in a direction that's going to get them in trouble. You have to be careful what you want, because you may get it. And you can get some desires that absolutely are totally ungodly. And it's very evident if you look around all the sinful things and the wickedness and the vileness that's going on and the corruption and the dishonesty and the immoral things. Many people are getting the desires of their heart. They don't know yet, some of them, but many of them do, that it leads to emptiness, pain, suffering, heartache, disappointment, and sometimes destruction and death. But all of that is the result of desires that are fleshly, worldly, corrupt, and harmful. So the warning is there that we have to be careful what we desire. He says, delight yourself in the Lord. He'll give you the desires of your heart. So when He says He'll give us the desires of our heart, that is not an open door to anything and everything that we want. So I have a responsibility to delight myself in the Lord.
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3: With a message from God's Word, here's Charles Stanley.
0: When you face those major decisions in your life, how do you feel? Sometimes you feel a little frustrated, maybe a little fearful. You feel sort of uneasy. Maybe you're not quite sure, a little unassured about making the right decision. In fact, it may be that you feel so much of that negativism that you sort of find yourself procrastinating and putting off making the decision because of fear of making the wrong decision. Well, where do you turn when those kind of feelings come up? When those kind of feelings develop in your life and you know that you have a decision to make, and it can be something very critical. There are all kinds of decisions in life. Some of them are very simple and seem to be very uneventful and very unimportant. Then there are those that you and I know that are very important. Some very crucial and critical. Some absolutely expedient. We have to make very, very wise decisions. Very important decisions. Where do you turn? Well, people turn all kinds of directions to help make those decisions, and oftentimes they turn in the wrong direction. But wouldn't it be just like God to give you and me the capacity and the wisdom and the know-how to make wise decisions? Wouldn't it be just like Him to be able to give us clear guidance when He knows that you and I need very, very clear guidance about whatever it is that we are confronted with? Well, that's what I want to talk about in this message, because the question that I receive above all else is this: how can I be sure I'm making the right decision? How can I be sure I have very clear guidance about this? How can I be sure I'm about to do the will of God? So I want you to turn, if you will, to the 25th Psalm. There's only one verse I want to read, because there are multitudes of verses in the Bible that give this same assurance. And I want us to look at one verse, because this verse is a promise. It's a word of assurance, because all of us, all of our life, will be making decisions. In fact, life is sort of one continuous decision-making process from the time you're a child growing up, which toy to play with, all the way to adulthood and in those latter years of life, of how to operate in those latter years. So everywhere along the way, we are making decisions. Listen to this one verse that we want you to notice in the 25th Psalm. Verse 12. Who is the man or the woman who fears the Lord? He will instruct him in the way he should choose. Look at that. Who is the man or the woman who fears the Lord, that is, reverences God, respects Him, submits to Him, yields to Him, seeks Him, desires to know His mind, His will, and His way. Who is the person who fears the Lord? He will instruct him in the way he should choose. Now, it's very evident from the Scriptures that God is willing to give us clear guidance about every single circumstance of life. In fact, I can't ever remember God saying at any point in my life, here's what I want you to do, now you figure that out. That doesn't sound like God. Well, I have some plans, you figure out what they are. I have a task, and just go do it. That isn't the way God operates. And I'll take just a few of the most familiar characters in the Old Testament because you know the circumstance that surrounds them. Let's start with Abraham, for example. When God spoke to him, he gave him very clear guidance. He said, get up out of your country, away from your family, go into a land that I will show you later, which means I'm going to show you as you go. He knew exactly what to do. When he spoke to Moses, for example, the burning bush, he told him what his goal was, what his journey was to be, and what his objective was. He told him what he was to do, and he told him how he would go about it. Very clear direction. When he spoke to Joshua, for example, he said, Joshua, Moses is dead. Therefore, he gave him very clear instructions that he was to assume that responsibility. When he came, for example, facing Jericho, he didn't say, now, Jericho is a walled city that must be taken. Take it, Joshua. He gave him clear direction. March around it, blow the trumpet, watch the walls fall down. When he came to Gideon, for example, and Gideon was hesitant, like all of his other servants were, he gave him very clear instruction. Finally, he got him down till he said, no. In other words, you must win this battle with only 300 men. That's what it ended up being. And so he gave him clear instruction all the way through. You can go all the way through the Scriptures. God's giving very, very clear direction. He doesn't say, well, sort of. Well, maybe. In general, I suppose, I hope, I think so. God doesn't use that terminology. Very clear. When it comes to the Apostle Paul, same thing. Knocked him down the Damascus Road, told him exactly what was to happen. And then, you remember when he was preaching and he had a choice of going either to Asia or to Macedonia, which would have been in Europe, which would have covered us ultimately. And God said to him through the Holy Spirit, no, you can't go to Asia. I want you to go to Macedonia. And so as a result, God moved him, gave him very clear instruction. All the way through the Scripture, God is giving clear direction for His servants. He is just as willing to give clear direction to you and me about any and every circumstance in our life as He was to them. And what you and I have today is what they didn't have. That is, they did not have the Holy Spirit indwelling them, though the Spirit of God certainly spoke to them. And, of course, they sometimes, it was by dreams and by visions and angels and so forth. And thank God we don't have to do it that way. Because how many of us have ever had a dream that we knew was God telling us to do something? Most dreams are the most mixed up kind of stuff. You certainly wouldn't trust a dream, trust it as being reliable as far as direction for your life. God has given to each one of His children the indwelling presence of the Holy Spirit. One of His primary responsibilities is to give us clear direction for our life. And this is why He says He will guide you into the truth of what God wants us to do in our life. So we have that wonderful privilege. Now, the problem is that today people choose all kind of different ways of figuring out what they're going to do. For example, some say, well, what I'm going to do is to find out clear direction. I'm going to throw out a fleece like Gideon did. Well, a fleece was simply the wool covering of a lamb, a sheep. And here's what he said. He said, now, Lord, I want to be very sure I understand what you are saying. And the truth is, he knew what he was saying. He was afraid. And so all of us have probably been afraid at times in our life. It's something God required of us. And so he said, here's what I'm going to do. I'm going to take this fleece and I'm going to lay it on the threshold floor here. And if tomorrow morning when I get up, it's wet and the ground is dry, I'll know that I've heard you. Well, God in His patience said, okay. Next morning he wakes up, he wrings the water out of that fleece, and being natural and normal, this ought to be real encouraging to all of us, real encouraging to us. You would have said, well, he just said, okay, God, I'm going after the Midianites. He came back, he said, now, Lord, don't get mad. Don't get upset, Lord. Now, it's not that I can hear him now. It's not that I don't believe you. It's not that I don't trust you. But tonight, I'm laying it out again. And tonight, I'm asking that the fleece be dry and the ground be wet. Next morning, he woke up. least dry as gunpowder. Earth around it, soaking wet. What did God do? He knew what Gideon needed, and he gave him very clear direction. You can go all the way through the scripture. So somebody says now, well, that's what I like doing. I like throwing out a fleece. Well, you know, if I really want to get something my way, I can throw that fleece so it lands the way I want it to land, which is not a very reliable way to do it. And that's not a principle of scripture, of finding clear direction. That's what Gideon did, but nowhere else in the Bible do I find people doing that. And, of course, you remember that somebody else who wanted to play chance was Jonah. You know where that got him? It got him in the belly of a whale, so I suppose you not do that. So throwing out fleece and doing all those kind of things, that's not God's way of doing it. Somebody says, well, you know, every once in a while I just get in a tough spot and I flip a coin. Well, you know how reliable that is. Or some people say, well, what I do is I just, if I want clear direction, I put down all the pros and all the cons, and if the pros outweigh the cons, that's what I do. Well, you know what? The Bible says God's ways, not your ways, nor His thoughts, your thoughts. You know what? You can put down all the pros and all the cons you want to. That may not be what God's saying at all. Because oftentimes what He wants is totally may appear to us to be irrational when we think about it. Then there are those folks who say, well, I do believe that other people can hear from spirits, and so they go to the horoscope. And when I think about horoscope, I think about they didn't realize what they were doing when they put the preface on scope, horoscope, because that is exactly what it is, because it's totally unreliable. Any one of us with a little bit of sense could write up enough scenarios that people could find themselves somewhere in that. And besides, remember this, that people are going to that looking for something, and they've already in their mind decided, I'm going to hear something good from that. So you can interpret that to mean most anything. That is absolutely foolish. Then there are those folks who are so foolish as to spend money on psychics, as if somebody out there can read God's mind and give it to you when they don't even claim to be Christians. Even if they were, you can't trust that. None of that scriptural. All of it is unreliable, untrustworthy. And the tragedy is that sometimes Christians who either don't know how to find clear guidance or got to have it now, or find themselves being drawn to the world's ways, that's the route they go, only to find they've made a horrible mistake. Well, is there a way? Yes, there is a way. God would not put us on this earth and expect of us to walk in His way, walk in His will, knowing that we would be bombarded with 1,000 different ways and attitudes, the world's ways, all down through the centuries. This isn't just a 21st century thing. This has been going on since the beginning of time. And that is, how do we find clear guidance? God is, listen, He is willing to give it. He always has. He's willing now. The issue is, how do we go about it? Well, I'm sure that there are probably other ways. What I'd like to do is to give you 6 short phrases. These phrases will take you from the absolute first part of the decision all the way to the last part of the decision of finding clear guidance. And I think if you will jot them down, they're simple, they're clear, they're plain, they're easy. Is it all, they're always easy to follow? Not necessarily. And I want to say to parents, listen carefully, mom and dad, grandparents, you'll be very, very wise. Your children will be very, very grateful if you will listen carefully, take down these 6 phrases, and at the right time with your children, sit down and say with them, let me go over something with you that's going to help you all the rest of your life. All the rest of your life. This will help you. Well, they're going to want to know what that is. And so if you take each one of these points and explain it to them, which you'll be able to do as soon as we finish. And then here's what I'd suggest. I'd suggest you say, now look, why don't you write on one of those big fly leaves in the back of your Bible that's hasn't got anything on it. I mean, it's absolutely plain. So what you want to do is you want to write at the top of it, because I want God's best for my life, all of my life. Because I want God's best for my life, all of my life. And then what you might want to do is say, you want to jot these points down, and if you will follow them, let's see what God will do with your life if you'll make decisions based on these simple principles. Well, what is the first one? As I said, they're very, very simple, but every single one of them is very important. Number one, and that is clear the pathway. Clear the pathway. What in the world do you mean by clearing the pathway? Well, simply this, that God has to get us ready to hear His discernment. That is, His clear direction for our life. He has to get us ready. And so when I say clear the pathway, I mean clear it. Two things here. First of all, clear it of sin. That is, if I'm asking for God's mind, because that's what we have. When we're asking for clear direction, what we're asking for is, God, what are you thinking about this? If I'm asking for how God thinks about something in my life, I can't be tampering with, playing with, a part of, tolerating any known willful sin in my life. I'm asking for holy direction for my life with a sinful attitude. So habits, attitudes, a conduct that is not becoming to who we are in Christ Jesus, who we are as children of God, has to go. It has to be dealt with, because here's what sin does. Sin fragments our thinking. Sin fragments our thinking. Sin fogs our thinking. Sin sort of disintegrates what's going on in us spiritually. And so what happens is we find this bit of confusion. And this is why some people seemingly can't make wise decisions. They're frustrated, they're confused, they're disheveled in their heart and their spirit, and they feel sort of mixed up and not exactly certain and uncertain. And one thing sin always does, it absolutely cuts out from under you your assurance about most anything in life. And so the first thing that has to be dealt with, clear the path of, is sin, because it absolutely will fog your mind. Now somebody says, well, I've made some pretty right decisions in life when I wasn't right with God. Well, I think if you go back and probably look at some of those decisions and ask yourself the question, was that really the right thing to do? Or was this God's grace and mercy just helping me through a difficult time in my life? Was it the wise thing and the wise way to go about it? Thank God in His mercy. All of us know we've all made wrong decisions. Somebody says, well, how do you learn to make right decisions? Making wrong decisions. That's the way you learn how to make right decisions. We fail. We ask ourselves, we step back and say, what happened? Why? What should I have done? Was I listening to God or was I not? And so the first thing that has to be dealt with is sin, because it fogs the mind. And you can't mix God's holy mind with this fouled up mind of ours if it's contaminated with something going on in us that should not be. So first thing I have to deal with is I have to deal with this issue of sin. But there's something else we have to deal with and clear the path of, and that's strong desires. We're all going to have natural, strong desires. I don't mean they have to be sinful desires, but I mean we just have natural desires in life. Things that you want, dreams that you have, goals that you have. And so it may be that what we want, God wants us to have. But we have to have clear guidance as to how to go about it. It may be that God has set a beautiful goal for your life, or He has something for your life that you really desire, that you really long for, something you've been working toward, and you want to know, how, God, do I go about this? He desires to give us clear guidance. He wants to deal with the sin issue, number one, because He takes advantage. Every opportunity God has to take advantage of drawing us close to Him, He will do so. Every time He has the opportunity, He will take advantage of bringing our sanctification into more fullness, bringing us into His likeness, bringing us into the awareness that we need to trust Him and rely upon Him. So what, here's what He does. We start out with our desires, whatever they may be, and He has to bring us to the place of what I call submissive neutrality. That is, I have to get my strong desires over here and let God begin to work in my life to bring them to the point that I'm willing to say, Lord, not what I want, but what you want. God, this is what I want. This is my desire. But Lord, I want to be able to submit that, yield to that, and become neutral in my thinking and neutral in my desires, because I really want what you want more than I want what I want, because I know if what I want is not what you want is better for me than what I want. And so when I'm able to bring those strong desires into a place of submissive neutrality, then I know that God is certainly working, and that is the foundation. That is the bottom line, and the foundation of clear discernment is a clean heart. A pure heart and clear direction go together. A pure heart and clear direction. A heart that has dealt with sin. So the solution to the whole issue when it comes to sin is repentance. God, this doesn't belong in my life. It doesn't fit. I'm dealing with this. I'm laying this down. I want nothing in my life that will fog my mind and confuse and mix and intermingle my mind so that I miss your clear direction for my life. So when we talk about clearing the pathway, We're talking about clearing the pathway of sin, any kind of sin, whatever it might be, those personal desires, bringing them into submissive neutrality. Does that mean you give up your desire? No. It means that you're willing to lay it down and submit it to the will of God. It may be exactly what He wants. But what we want to know is, we want to know that nothing is influencing that clear direction. So first of all, we have to clear the pathway of sin and clear the pathway of those strong desires so that they will not influence us in the wrong way. The second phrase is this, and that is to exercise patience. Patience simply means I refuse to rush ahead of God. Patience here simply means I refuse to rush in until I have clear.

that he involves in this 27th Psalm, the 14th verse. Listen, he says, wait for the Lord. Be strong and let your heart take courage. Yes, wait for the Lord. Now, why would he say be strong and take courage? Here's the reason. Because if my desire for something is so strong, I have to be strong enough internally not to move ahead, even though I may think or I may desire, I may wish, I may want, I may dream, this may be my goal. Sometimes it takes a great deal of strength to stand still, a great deal of courage not to budge when everything around you is shouting, hurry, hurry, hurry, time is running out. Patience. Now, I want you to look at this next verse because this is a verse of assurance when you and I are being patient. Turn back over to Psalm 25. Look at this. Look at this verse now, very important verse, because all of us are challenged not to wait. Let's move on with it. And all of us can probably look at times when we've disobeyed God, moved ahead, and we were sorry. Listen to this verse, Psalm 25, verse 3. Indeed, none of those who wait for you will be ashamed. When people say to you, but suppose, and if this, and all of this, he says, look, if we wait for the Lord, we won't be ashamed. In other words, you don't ever have to be embarrassed waiting upon the Lord. You don't have to worry about being ashamed waiting upon God. Does it take courage? Yes. Does it take faith? Yes. Does it take strength to wait at times when you don't know what to do next? Yes. And there are times when he says, move. And sometimes it takes courage and strength to move when he has said very clearly, this is what I want you to do, but we don't know all the details. And so that's why you just can't line it up with pros and cons and maybe this and maybe that. We are looking for clear direction. That is, we want direction that's so clear, so plain, so evident that we can move in that direction. Listen, we may have to move in fear and trembling because we don't know what. We know God's going to work it out. We don't know how he's going to do it. And we move with confidence. But at the same time, on the outside, we're thinking, oh, dear Lord, now I know you're going to work all this out. Absolutely deep down inside, an awesome sense of blessed assurance. Patience, very, very important, because this is where we get in trouble. We got to have it today. We want to move now. And especially, listen, much of that depends upon the strength of our desire. It depends on how strongly we want this. And so the stronger my desire, the more difficult it is for me to be able to wait until I have absolutely clear direction no matter what. It may be that God has exactly in mind what you desire, and yet he has a reason for causing you to wait, which we'll get to in a few moments. All right, the third step, which is so very important step, be alert to pressure. Be alert to pressure. Whenever you're in the process of making a decision, be alert to pressure because pressures will be there. Now, there are two primary forms of pressure that you and I have to deal with. And the first one is exterior pressure, something on the outside. What is that? Well, people. People will tell you what you ought to do, how you ought to think. And they'll give you their advice, and they'll tell you, now, this is exactly what I would do if I were you. And I want you to listen to this carefully. You think about how unreliable that is. This is not to say that godly advice should not be adhered to, but think about people who want to tell you exactly what to do and how to do it and when to do it. You think about this. First of all, they are coming from their personality, their background, the way they think. You don't know about their fears. You don't know about their anxieties. You don't know what drives them. You don't know what motivates them. You don't know what governs their life. And they don't know you. They don't know God's will and plan and purpose for your life. So here's what they do. They say, here's what I think you ought to do. What they're doing is they are projecting on you a plan that fits them and you are not them. They say, well, if I were in your circumstances, you know what? In your circumstances, that still doesn't change who they are. Where they're coming from, what motivates them, what governs them, their personality, their thoughts, and what they know and what they don't know about God. And the interesting thing to me is that people are so willing to give advice who know nothing about scriptural principles. They take a verse of scripture and say, well, here's what God says, here's what you ought to do. Well, the question is, what's the will of God? What's God's guidance? You want clear guidance for your life. That's why you have

0: to be careful. Now, let me say to parents. Parents, before you say to your children, now, I'm telling you right now, this is what you must do. Be sure that that isn't just your opinion. Now, I'm not in any way discrediting your authority in the home. I'm simply saying this. If you make decisions for your children simply based on your opinion and not seeking God's guidance, what you're doing is you're laying a track down for your children. Make decisions based on your feelings. You don't want your children to do that. You want them to make decisions based on godly principles. You want them to make decisions not based on anger at the moment, fear at the moment, uncertain at the moment, but clear guidance. If you do that to your children, they're going to grow up doing what? The same thing to their children. And they'll do the same thing to their children, to their children, to their children. So you got generation after generation who are living, knowing nothing in the world about getting clear guidance from God, because how do they learn? They learn it from their parents. That when you get upset, you go do what I tell you to do. Why? Just because I said so. The only person who really has the right to say that's God. He's the only perfect one. Everybody else should at least have some kind of an explanation. So one of the things we have to watch out for is the pressure of people. Here's what you ought to do. And listen, it can be one person, or everybody in your office may think so, or everybody in your home, or everybody in your church. It makes no difference what it is. What you have to ask is, I want God's guidance. Where do I get clear guidance? Not listening to everybody's opinion. Now, I have to watch this, because this is extremely effective. Because a lot of folks can't stand the rejection. If they say, well, you know, they've given me this advice, and surely all these folks couldn't be wrong. Listen, you'd better sift all the advice you get through the Word of God. Sift it all on your knees before the Lord. Because sometimes God will tell you to do something that doesn't make any human sense with somebody else, but it's God's plan for your life. That's the decision He wants you to make. And you'll walk away one of these days looking back and thinking, God, you made the right decision, and nobody agreed with you. Nobody seemed to agree with you. You want clear direction. You want divine direction. You want godly direction. You have to be sensitive and have to be alert to pressure, because it's going to be out there. Now, that pressure is going to come from outside. It can come also not only from people, but it can come from circumstances. Well, these are my circumstances. Now, watch this. These are my circumstances, and I have to make a decision, and time is running out. And so you're prone to move ahead. Remember this. Time never runs out on God. Time doesn't run out on God. You get all kind of pressure. But listen, no matter what the circumstance is, if God hasn't told you, if He hasn't given you clear direction, if you don't have a sense of guidance from Him, do not step into something because of pressure of the circumstance or somebody's pressure on you. It is an unwise thing to do. And so we have to be careful, be alert to pressure. Now, that's external pressure, the pressure from circumstances, the pressure from people. But there's also internal pressure. Well, what is this internal pressure that would hinder me from getting clear guidance? Here's what it is. Number one, fears, anxieties over fear of loss, fear of failure, fear of rejection, fear of disapproval. And so what happens oftentimes, people are driven by, motivated by, compelled by other people's attitudes, but sometimes compelled by these exaggerated feelings they have, these exaggerated expectations they have of themselves. Well, I must, I should, I ought. And should, ought, and must will get you in a lot of trouble. Should, oughts, and must are pressure points in a person's life. I should, I ought, I must. God isn't saying you should, ought, you must. He will give us very clear direction, and that clear direction will come. But if I submit and yield to the pressure, whether it's external or internal, I'm going to get in trouble. So what we have to do is say, Lord, give me guidance. What are you saying? And we must tune ourselves to the mind of God. And I'm going to talk about that in a moment. So don't say, well, that's tune-in business. I'm coming to that. But you have to ask yourself the question, am I about to make this decision because of what somebody else expects, what somebody else has said, or the pressure of circumstances? Why do I make this decision? God nowhere says you make a decision based on the majority. God says you listen to me. And if you can drill that into the heart of your children, you must learn to listen to God. Listen, you don't do what your peers are doing. You don't wear just what they wear because they think you're sort of something odd if you don't. You don't go where they go. You don't spend your money the way they spend it. You don't listen to what they listen to. You don't engage in the things they engage in, because if they don't, they will reject you. So what? So what is the rejection of the world as long as you have the acceptance of Jesus? There's a lot of difference. You know what? There's no real assurance in the acceptance of the world. There's a whole lot of assurance when you have Jesus' acceptance. And so you want to be careful about the pressure. External pressure, internal pressure. It can come from all kinds of different people, situations, and circumstances in life. And we have to be careful. We don't listen to the wrong voices. So, as you think about the circumstances, think about the results, think about those interior things we have to deal with. It may have been, for example, the way you were brought up and the way your parents said certain things to you that you've never gotten over. That is, on that tape in your brain, it's still playing. You'll never amount to anything. You'll never have anything in life. Education's not it. In other words, it's amazing how many children's minds have been poisoned by casual statements that stuck in the mind of a child, and they go through life having to deal with it. Now, sometimes they don't understand what's going on. They don't understand what's motivating them. They just know they feel a certain way. They come to face those big decisions in their life, and they're unsettled. They're uncertain. It's like, well, I know God's in my life, and why do I feel so inferior? Why do I feel so inadequate? Why do I feel, I think God's saying this, but somehow I just don't think I can do that. I've never been able to, and who am I? And so their own sense, listen, they disintegrate their own emotional being. They fragment themselves by taking past thoughts and attitudes from their parents and other people and allowing those to govern their life. Cannot tell you how important it is. Do not be pressurized. Be alert to pressure, whether it's internal pressure or external pressure. The next thing that I want you to notice is this, and that is persistence in prayer. Now, I didn't say just pray, but persistence in prayer. Remember what Paul said when he said, for example, in Thessalonians, that fifth chapter, he said, pray without ceasing. That doesn't mean you walk around all the time, Heavenly Father, thank you in Jesus' name. Oh, yes, how are you doing? Praise the Lord, glory to God. That's not what we're talking about. But he was simply talking about simply this. Listen, when you're praying about something, don't let go of it. Don't let go of whatever you're praying for that you're seeking. You're trying to find clear guidance on whether it's something you're going to buy, something you're going to wear, or somewhere you're going, or your job, your major in school, whatever it might be. He says, pray without ceasing. Because here's what happens. When you and I begin to pray, God begins to do something in our life at that time that I think is extremely important, and something that oftentimes we don't even realize what's happening. Here we are praying and nothing's going on. We think, Lord, I'm asking clear direction. I'm not getting it. Now, you think about this. When you and I are praying and we're talking to Him and we don't see anything around us changing, remember what we started out with? We started out with this strong desire over here. Well, Lord, here's what I would really like to happen. As you and I are praying, we don't even realize what's happening. Little by little, you know what He's doing? He's sifting our request, sifting our desire, sifting these alternatives that we have when we're trying to find out which one to choose. He's just sifting those. We're talking to Him. He's speaking to us. You know what He's doing? We started out with, have to clear the pathway. He will bring to the surface those things that we didn't even realize were there. Attitudes, habits, prejudices in our heart toward or against or whatever, things that we may want or don't want in our life. And so what is He doing? We're talking to Him, and He's bring into our mind and heart these things. What's He doing? Sifting out of our desire category. Sifting these alternatives until finally we got three or four alternatives. And one by one, what does He do? He eliminates them all till we find out His clear guidance. If you try to find clear guidance, simply running hither and yon, talking to this one, talking to the other one, asking this, asking that, and not get on your knees before God, seeking the one who has absolute infinite wisdom, more than likely, most of the time, you're going to make a wrong decision. And in big, critical, crucial decisions, you cannot afford to make a wrong decision. I think about young people growing up, and they're getting ready to go to college, and, well, what are you going to major in? I don't know. What are you going to do with your life? I don't know. Well, what do you want to do? I'm not sure. And I'm surprised over the years of folks who've said, well, I'm supposed to go to college, and so I'm going. Well, you don't have any particular desire? Not really. Well, why are you going? Well, my parents said I ought to go to college, and I guess if I'm making the money in life, I ought to go to college. Now, I think about what a terrible state of mind. Here's a loving God who has chosen to show you, give you clear guidance for your life because he loves you unconditionally. He wants the best for your life. Then ask him. Ask the one who knows perfectly when you come to these major decisions and you've got five alternatives or you have this strong desire over here and you're really wanting to know what is the right thing to do. You get on your face before God, listen to what he says. And sometimes we need to put the emphasis where it belongs. Ask and it shall be given. It will be given you. Seek and you will find. Knock and it will be opened unto you. For everyone who asks receives, and he that seeks findeth. And those who knock on the door, it's going to be opened to them. He desires, he wishes, he wants, he has prepared to give you clear guidance in every single decision of your life. But if you don't spend time praying, you see what happens is we get down, we pray a few days, and we quit. Well, why can't you just ask God and him give it to you? What you have to ask is, what's God's goal? Listen, God's, and all of us would agree to this, I think, God's goal in our life isn't just giving me everything I want. God's goal in our life is bringing us into the likeness of his Son. So what does he do? When he gets us in this decision-making process and hear alternatives, or we have this desire, we really want to know if this is of God or is it not, he uses that to draw us closer to himself, remind us of our dependence upon him, and listen, bringing us into a more intimate relationship with him. That's what his goal is. In other words, he's got all the information. In other words, think about it. Coming up with the right deal is no deal. That's no challenge with God. In other words, he's not trying to figure out now what's the best thing to do for him or for her. God knows exactly what he wants to happen in your life. What he wants is he wants you and me to want him. Not just be always with a handout. Well, look, give me this, give me that, show me this, show me that. I need this, I need that. Here's my needs, here's my wants, here's my desires, here's my goals, here's my dreams. What about loving God? What about that? Isn't that really superior to all these other things? Yes. So what does he do? He lets us pray and pray and pray till he has sifted us out, until he has us where he wants us, till we're willing to say, all right, Lord, whatever you want, what I want. It may not be my first choice, but if that's what you know is best, that's what I want. Listen, prayer is the heart and the core. If you really want to find clear direction, and you don't want to spend time on your knees, then do it yourself and get what yourself doing will get you. Then, for example, there's another phrase I want you to jot down, if you will. That's simply this. And that is to rest in God's promises. Now, watch this carefully. Rest in God's promises. We've started off with the foundation, getting our heart cleaned out. We want to be patient. We want to check out the pressures that are coming our way, absolutely for certain. We want to be alert to these pressures. We want to be prayerful. But when we say rest in the promises of God, think about this. You and I, here's the most awesome resource there is. In fact, this book, which is the Word of God, has the answer to every single time I need clear direction. Here it is. You don't have to go to the public library or the private library or anybody else's library. You've got on your table by your bed, in your hand this morning, you have the ultimate, eternal, infallible, inerrant resource to know how God thinks, how he acts, how he works, his ways, his will, his plan, his direction, somewhere in the Word of God. You'll be surprised how often you'll find a situation in the life of one of God's children that will be similar. Now, the circumstance won't be the same, but it is similar. And you'll say, well, how did God work in that situation? Well, Lord, how do you work in my situation? You see, that's the way we learn his ways. If you don't know the ways of God, you don't know how God thinks, you don't know his principles, then how in the world are you going to come to God? And God's not going to cut off the top of your head, pour the truth in, seal it back up and say, you got it. That's not the way he operates. He operates gradually through prayer, gradually through reading the Word. This is why I keep talking about meditating upon God's Word. What are you doing? You're just filling your mind with truth. Truth, for example, that you may read a passage that may be sort of meaningless to you today. 3 months from now, you'll come up to some decision, and the Spirit of God will bring that verse to your mind. Say, what was? Oh, I know where that verse was. You go back, and all of a sudden, comes off the page. This is God's resource. We can learn his ways. And here's what happens. When you and I begin to pray and we begin to search the Scripture, what does God's Word do? God's Word filters our thinking. Now, think about this. You think about all the stuff that you heard in the past week. If you listen to the radio, if you read the newspapers, the magazines, and watch the TV, you think about all the stuff that came into your mind that absolutely is meaningless. Some of it's garbage, just junky stuff out there, and you wonder, how in the world can anybody laugh at that? You want to find the ways of God and the will of God? You want clear direction? You've got to sift all that junk out of your mind. And the best way to sift your mind is to get in the Word of God. And the Word of God's sort of like a lie. It just goes right through and cuts out all that stuff. And all of a sudden, you begin to think the way God thinks. You begin to sense God's ways. You begin to say, this is what God is saying to me. If you allow yourself and you allow your mind to be filled day after day after day after week after month after year, you will think the way the world thinks. You will respond the way the world responds. You will walk the way the world walks. You'll end up the way the world ends up. How do you filter all of that out? With God's Word, talking to Him, praying to Him, listening to Him, asking for guidance, asking for direction. And so what do we have? We have a mind. We have a grid system, and what you want to do is, you want to build into that grid spiritual principles so that anything that comes your way that doesn't fit that spiritual principle, the Spirit of God does what? He sets off the alarm in your conscience that says, that doesn't fit who I am, that's not who I am, that's not what God wants, that's not His direction for my life. When do you start building that grid system? A child begins to build that grid system, doesn't even know he's or she's doing that, at the very earliest stages of their life. And parents, you are responsible for teaching your children how to filter that junk out of their minds so they can think holy thoughts and godly thoughts. Think of all the peer pressure they have to deal with. This is why you need to teach them. Every night before you go to bed, you get in the Word of God. Let God filter out of your mind, out of your emotions, all the stuff that you've heard from your friends, all the pressure they put on you, and all the things they think you should, ought, must do. Get rid of all that. That's a good way to get rid of it. If you want clear guidance, you got to keep your mind filtered. You got to get all the contamination and the dirt and the filth of the world out of your mind so you can think the way God thinks. Now, let me just say this. That what happens is, somebody says, well, now, wait a minute now, but suppose I don't find that particular situation that best relates to me. Well, here's what you do. If you don't happen to find that, you just start looking for all the promises that God will give you direction. And for example, we said a few moments ago, He says, I will teach you in the way which you should go. I will guide you with my eye. In Psalm 32, verse 8, He said, I will guide you. So that's just one. In all your ways, He says, acknowledge Him. He'll direct your path. So there are lots and lots of verses that assure us that God will give us clear direction. I may not find a passage that really fits exactly what's going on, but there are so many promises of His clear direction for our life. And what will happen is this. When you begin to meditate on some of those verses, it'll just be like God has tailored that verse just to fit you. That is the awesome miracle of this book. That's the awesome miracle of this book. Listen, it will grab you, a verse will grab you and give you direction that you've read over and over and over again, and you come back and think, well, I never saw that before. You know why? You weren't where you are. And therefore, this is a different situation, different circumstance, same word, same God, who knew beforehand when you were going to get here and exactly when you were going to need it. Well, let's just say there's one other phrase I want to give you, and that is, this simple phrase, wait for the peace. Wait for the peace. The word peace means to be bound together. Peace speaks of harmony and oneness. Not disharmony, not disorder, not unrest, frustration, anxiety, fear, all those things that do not meet what God is talking about here. That is, to make peace means to weave together. So what are we talking about? Listen, now watch this. We've come from getting our pathway cleaned up. Backing off and waiting upon the Lord. Psalm 62:5. My soul, wait in silence upon God only. One of the key verses in my own life. Psalm 62:5. My soul, wait in silence, not murmuring and fretting and fuming and criticizing, blaming. My soul wait in silence for God only. My expectation is from Him. So we wait. We avoid those pressures in life. No matter where they're coming from and who they're coming from, we absolutely refuse to accept those. We get on our face before Him. We come to the resource of His promises. And now, what can we expect? Wait for the peace. Bound together. Here's what happens. I want you to turn, if you will, to Colossians chapter 3 and look at this wonderful verse, verse 15. Colossians chapter 3 and look, if you will, in verse 15. A wonderful verse. It's one of those that you can just read right over and somehow miss the point of this. Here's what he says. Colossians 3, verse 15. Give you time to find it. Listen. He says, let the peace of Christ rule in your hearts, to which indeed you were called in one body, and be thankful. Then he says, look at this. Let the word of Christ richly dwell within you, with all wisdom, teaching and admonishing one another with psalms and hymns and spiritual songs, singing with thanksgiving, thankfulness in your hearts to God. Look at verse 15. Let the peace of Christ rule in your heart. What does that mean? Here's what it means. Listen, God's peace is God's umpire in our life when we're seeking clear direction. Let it rule. That is, when I come to a decision, is there harmony? Is there harmony between what God is thinking and what I'm thinking? Has my decision and His mind, are they woven together so that now we're thinking the same thing? Let peace rule. The disturbance is over. The turmoil is over. The upheaval is over. The uncertainty is over. All of that's over. And now peace is ruling and reigning. That is, it's now I have very clear direction. And evidence of that clear direction is my circumstances may not have changed. People's attitudes may not have changed. Pressures may still be there. But deep down inside, He's told me exactly what to do. And that I am committed to no matter what. You know what can happen? You can walk through those difficult circumstances and trying times, and you can face those all those alternative decisions, and you can come up with one that you're absolutely certain, because you have this inexpressible, inexplainable, undeniable, absolutely reliable, certain, sure promise from God. You got it from Him. This is His direction for your life at this time, in this question, in this decision. And that's what a good God's like. He's just not going to leave it to us. He wants us to have peace. He wants us to have a sense of contentment. So we're saying that the final phrase is, look here, look for the peace. That is, wait for the peace. In other words, you don't move till you have clear direction. This is why Paul said, don't be anxious about anything, but in everything by prayer and supplication with thanksgiving. A whole lot goes on in that phrase. By prayer and supplication with thanksgiving, let your requests be made known to God, and the peace of God, which is absolutely inexplainable, will garrison you about, protect you, give you harmony, sense of oneness. Listen, I do not know of anything under God's heaven personally. I don't know of anything. I'm certain this is my conviction. This is just my conviction. There is nothing in the world that exists to compare to this. And that is an awesome sense of oneness with God that is undisturbed, that is absolutely certain, that creates such wonderful harmony in your heart that no matter if the whole world falls apart around you, nothing can shake that. That's what God's after. He's after to bringing us, and you see, we may start out here, but His goal is to bring us into such wonderful harmony and oneness with Him. Look, our mind fits His mind, and they go together. You know what? You'll be so certain that you have clear direction. It doesn't make any difference what you hear, what you see, what you feel out there. The thing that matters is you have the mind of God. That's the promise. He says we have the mind of Christ. And how do we get it? We get our life cleaned up. We clean up the path. Back off and wait. My soul wait in silence. And I'm putting God only because my expectations from Him. I hear the pressure. I feel the pressure. I'm not giving to the pressure. I'm just going to talk to the Father. I'm going to claim his promise, and I'm going to wait for the peace. And one thing for certain, there is no disappointment in Jesus Christ. Father, how grateful we are that you love us enough that you didn't leave us here to make it on our own. You came to live among us in the person of Jesus Christ so that we would know that you know how we feel, things we go through, decisions we have to make, turmoil we face, heartbreak we face. And now you sent the Holy Spirit to live on the inside of us, to give us this awesome, wonderful opportunity to live in harmony with, at peace with, and to know when we have your mind in any given situation. We just bless you and praise you and worship you and adore you and thank you. In Jesus' name, amen.
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0: What are the desires of your heart? If God were to say to you, ask me anything you want, no matter what it is, ask me for one desire, I'll give you the desire of your heart. Somebody would say, well, that would be fantastic. But I wonder if that would really be true. I think if I felt that, if I believed that God was saying to me, give me any desire of your heart and I'll give it to you, I think all of a sudden I would be frightened for the moment. If I knew I were going to get exactly what I asked for, what would I ask? If somebody should ask you, what are the desires of your heart? Well, right off the top, you'd probably say, I can give you a whole list. Now, a desire, a real strong desire and some want that's wishy-washy. I'm talking about real, genuine, strong desires of your heart. I wonder how many you could really list. Or how often you would have to say, well, this is the desire of my heart. Well, I think it is. I think it's a desire of my heart. I wonder if you and I could really name them. Second, let me ask you a question. How would you be impacted if you got exactly what you desire? Would it draw you closer to the Lord, or would you find yourself being estranged from him? What motivates you to have the desires that you have? And how will they affect you if you were to receive them? That is, if you're able to obtain them, what kind of effect do you think it'll have upon yourself and upon others around you? Do you know how to get the desires of your heart? Then let me ask you this. What are you willing to give to get the desires of your heart? What are you willing to do? Do you really know how to have the desires of your heart? I know you've heard about that passage of Scripture that says, delight yourself in the Lord, he'll give you the desires of your heart. What in the world does that mean? Well, that's what I want to talk about in this message, the desires of your heart. We all have them. There's nothing wrong with it. How do we make those desires become a reality? Can we really and truly ask God to help us? It depends upon what the desire is. So I want you to turn, if you will, to Psalm 37. And I want us to read these first 8 verses together. Psalm 37, a passage of Scripture that oftentimes people quote, and they very zealously and joyously and happily quote it. And then I wonder sometimes if they really and truly understand exactly what it means, because oftentimes it's quoted and those desires never become a reality. So let's begin, if you will, in this first verse of the 37th Psalm. Do not fret because of evildoers. Be not envious toward wrongdoers. For they will wither quickly like the grass and fade like the green herb. Trust in the Lord and do good. Dwell in the land and cultivate faithfulness. Delight yourself in the Lord, and he will give you the desires of your heart. Commit your way to the Lord. Trust also in him, and he will do it. He will bring forth your righteousness as the light and your judgment as the noonday. Rest in the Lord and wait patiently for him. Do not fret because of him who prospers in his way, because of the man who carries out wicked schemes. Cease from anger and forsake wrath. Do not fret. It leads only to evil doing. Now listen to that awesome promise. Delight yourself in the Lord, and he will give you the desires of your heart. So first of all, you have to decide what these desires are. But I want us to think about something for a moment. Let's think about the reality of this whole idea of desire. Because the truth is, our desires reveal who we are. For example, your desires reveal your character. Your desires reveal your motivations in life, your purpose in life, your plans for your life. They reveal how we think. They reveal the things that motivate us in life. They reveal the direction of our life. And they also reveal the degree of purity in our life. Either these thoughts are pure thoughts or they're impure thoughts. Either they're godly thoughts or ungodly thoughts. Either there are desires that fit the will and plan and purpose of God for our life, or they don't. And so the truth is, our desires tell a lot about us. So if you were to list all the desires of your heart on a piece of paper and give it to someone, it wouldn't take them very long to figure out what kind of person you are. And so the truth is, we all have desires. The issue is, what do these desires tell about us? But primarily the thing we're most interested in is, how do I make these desires become a reality in my life? Now, there are a lot of people who have many desires, and the problem is that they've never sat down and decided, what is it in life I really and truly want? And so they go through life and their desires change with every passing day and sometime every week or sometimes every month. And now, naturally, our desires are going to change. But I mean those big desires in life. And so oftentimes people say, well, this is what I want. No, I think that's what I want. Or I want this or that or him or her or this experience or that experience or whatever it might be. And oftentimes they don't realize what's impacting their continuous changing of desire is the influence of other people. They see what someone else has, and that's what they desire. They see where someone else has been, that's what they desire. They see who someone else has, and that's what they desire. And so the desires come and go and they change. Probably one of the primary reasons is they've never sat down and just pondered the whole issue. What is it in life that I want? What do I want out of life? What are my real, true, genuine desires? When it's all over, what do I want to look back and say, well, I desired this and this is what happened in my life. I desired this and this is the joy and the contentment and the peace and the happiness and the fulfillment and all that I looked for in life. All these desires that I had, look at the awesome contribution they made to my life. Well, it would be wonderful if all of our desires did contribute to our life, but sometimes they don't. But if you've never stopped to ponder, what is it that I really want? How can you honestly ask God to give the desires of your heart? So you read this passage of Scripture. It's very clear what it says, very simple what it says. But what it says to me also is that you and I have to be careful what we desire. Somebody says, well, you better be careful what you ask God to give you, because if you ask the wrong thing and He gives you the wrong thing, then you'll be in trouble. You never have to worry about God giving you the wrong thing. What you have to be concerned about is you're manipulating your circumstances with the tremendous help of Satan to help you get what you want that is not what God wanted you to have. So when you come to this passage of Scripture, this is not a sort of a divine handout. This is just, God will just tell me what you want and I'll give you any desire of your heart. There's some very strong requirements for getting the desires of our heart. And oftentimes people have not stopped to think through what is it clearly that I really want. So as you think about your own life, and you could say to God, God, hear the desires of my heart. Are they clear enough in your mind that you could write them out? They may be all one word, sentences or phrases. I want this or that or him or her or yonder or whatever it might be. Do you understand yourself enough to know what you really desire in life? When I meet young people, for example, who in college already, especially those coming to the graduation maybe in a few months and say, what are you going to do? I don't know. What do you want to do? I don't know. I think one of the most helpless, frustrating feelings could be to spend 12 years in school and then 4 years in college and come to get a degree and somebody say, what are you going to do? Say, I don't know what I'm going to do. What do you want to do? I don't know what I want to do. What it says is that person has never stopped to seriously consider, what is my life about? What is it that I'm about in life? What is the will and purpose and plan of God for my life? What are the real, true, genuine desires of my life? Can you imagine coming to that place in life and can't even answer the question, this is what I desire in life? This is what I want to achieve. This is what I want to accomplish. These are the desires of my heart. This is the ultimate desire of my life. Not being able to answer any of those questions says something about us. We have not stopped long enough to consider one of the most important aspects of life. What is it about? Because whatever you desire is what your life is going to be about. And so when you think about it, it reveals something about us. And there are many people who will go through life and will never be able to tell you, this is really what I really wanted. They're just into this and into that and into this and into that, and things don't work out and they can't figure out why. They never stop to answer the question and ask the question, God, what do you want for my life? What are your desires for my life? And so therefore, they do it on their own and they make one big mess after the other. Now, is there anything wrong with having desires? No, indeed. Desires are powerful. Desires are motivating. God is the one who has given us desires in our life. And He's the one who desires that you and I achieve and accomplish and that we reach the God-given potential that He placed within us. Every single one of us has potential for our life. What is the potential you have? If you don't have any strong desires, you've never considered what you're capable of doing or what God wants you to do or what He wants you to desire, how will you ever reach your potential? How will you ever know what you could do? How will you ever accomplish anything in life without strong desires to make it happen? Now, he says that he desires in 1 Timothy chapter 2 that all men and women be saved and come to the knowledge of truth. God has strong desires for each one of us. He desires that you and I know Him, that we obey Him, that we walk in oneness with Him. He desires that you and I have intimate fellowship with Him, that we spend time in solitude with Him. He desires that we pray to Him, depend upon Him, trust in Him, wait upon Him, rely upon Him, depend upon Him. He has many desires for us, and every single desire that God has for us is a good desire because these desires come from a good God. The problem is we don't even desire the good things for ourselves that God desires for us. But there's a warning here. And that warning is given to us in Scripture in 1 Timothy and Titus and 2 Peter. And each of these verses of Scripture, for example, is a warning about our desires. For example, in 1 Timothy, listen, he warns us against foolish and wrong desires. And then in Titus, he warns us against, in that second chapter and 12th verse, worldly desires. And 2 Peter also in chapter 2 and verse 10, corrupt desires. The 18th verse, he talks about fleshly desires. So there are good desires and then there are worldly desires. They're corrupting desires, desires that corrupt us, desires that destroy us, foolish, empty desires that people have. The world is intoxicated by desires that are empty, that bring them no fulfillment, no contentment, no joy, no peace, and no security. And so for a person to have their life filled with, controlled by, and remember that lust is simply desire out of control. Lust is simply desire out of control. And many people live by the lust of their heart. Their desires are out of control. They desire this and they desire that, and they're willing to do most anything to satisfy the desire of their heart. Then they wonder why they're not contented. They wonder why they're not fulfilled. They look and they say, well, here are the desires of my life, and I've always had these desires. Here's what I've always wanted to do. But what? They never stop to ask God, their Heavenly Father, what is your will? What is your desire for my life? You created me. I belong to you. What did you put me here for? What's your purpose, your plan, your desire? What's your will for my life? And my friend, listen, no matter who you are, what you have, and what your position and potential in life, apart from Jesus Christ, you will never have contentment. You will never know real true joy. You will never have genuine security. These, listen, contentment and joy and peace and security, you will never have apart from a personal relationship with Jesus Christ. You cannot. God does not give it and Satan cannot create it in your life. It is the offer of a loving God who desires that you and I desire the best which He's prepared for us. If I should ask you as a parent, what do you desire for your children? What do you desire for them? What do you desire, for example, for the people you work with? What do you desire for them around you? What do you desire for your life? Your life is your life created by God. And He desires the best for you. What are you desiring for yourself? Well, there are some strong requirements. And if I should ask you what your desires are, maybe you could tell me, maybe you couldn't. It's really none of my business, and so therefore, I really wouldn't ask you what are the desires of your heart. If you and I were friends, I may. If I were around you long enough and watched you and listened to you, I'd know what they are. Because, you see, we live and oftentimes are governed by the desires of our heart. When somebody says, I love to pray, but I don't have time, no, you don't. Somebody says, well, I love so-and-so, but I treat them very, very rudely. No, you don't love them. You see, we can watch each other, listen to one another, and discover what each other is really like. And the desires of our heart are powerful. The desires of our heart are extremely powerful. And so the issue is, we want to be sure that what we desire is the right thing. Because remember, if you pursue it strongly enough, and you're willing to pay the price, and you gain the help of Satan himself, there are many desires in life that you can achieve. But here's what you can expect. A big disappointment. If it's not a desire that comes from God. So I want to talk about the desires for a moment like that. And then I want us to talk about how do we reach our desires. So I want to encourage you to write down these simple things. Because it can make a difference in your life. In fact, absolutely make a difference in your life. If you look at this passage, it's a passage that people quote oftentimes. Delight yourself in the Lord. He will give you the desires of your heart. And usually they stop right there. That's the end of their quote. But you can't take this verse of Scripture out of the context of what's going on here. And it's interesting if you'll notice in this passage that in the requirements here, a person oftentimes with great zeal will quote this. But without real, true, genuinely understanding it, they just run off yonder and saying, well, here's the desire of my heart. I'm trusting God for it. You have to do more than just trust Him for it. And I want us to understand what's so important. And I want you to notice also before we get into these steps, I want you to notice here, three times he says, fret not. Now, this particular passage is surrounded by fret nots. Look at this, if you will, in verse 1. Do not fret because of evildoers. Listen, do not be envious toward the wrongdoers. That is, he says, now, you have desires, but don't let yourself become annoyed, disturbed, and dissatisfied because of what the unbeliever has or what they are doing and about their desires. Then if you'll notice again in verse 7, he says, rest in the Lord and wait patiently for Him. Do not fret because of him who prospers in his way. That is, don't become annoyed and upset and downhearted about what somebody else has, their prosperity, when you don't have it. And then the third thing he says, if you notice in verse 8, cease from anger and forsake wrath. Do not fret. It leads only to evil doing. Now, what he's saying is this. When you and I become fretted, when we become annoyed and dissatisfied and discomforted and upset, and can get into anger and bitterness and all the rest because of what we don't have, because what somebody else has, what he's saying right in the middle of this passage is, you know what, you don't have to fret. Now, all of us have fretted about certain things. Listen, we fret over things we feel we can't change or can't change when we want it changed. We fret over losses or we fret over things that we would like to change in life or we fret over what we don't have and we ought to have and we must have and we should have and we live by should, oughts, and musts. That'll make you fret. If I should, ought, and must, this, that, or the other, I'm going to be fretting. So listen to what he says. He says, delight yourself in the Lord. He'll give you the desires of your heart. Commit your way to Him, he says. Trust in Him. Rest in Him. Wait upon Him. He'll give you the desires of your heart. We don't have to be fretting. But many people are fretting. In fact, most people fret over something. You go to work tomorrow and you meet people in your office and it won't take you long to find out what they're fretting over because most people can't keep it to themselves. They're annoyed about things in life. They're fretting over this and fretting over that. These are the same people who tell you that they pray and talk to God and that they're trusting Him. So what I want us to look at for a moment is this. What is it that God has really promised us in this passage? Is this really what it looks like it is? It is exactly what it looks like it is. It is a divine promise, listen, that has along with it human responsibilities. It is a divine promise. You and I can bet our life on this with human responsibilities. What's the first human responsibility? Here it is. Here is the way that you and I can obtain the desires of our heart. Now, I'm not going to tell you something I read in the book. I'm going to tell you what I know the Scripture says, and I'm going to tell you what I know works in life. Not what I think will work, but what I know will work by experience. Now, watch this first requirement for getting the desires of your heart. Listen to what he says. Delight yourself in the Lord, and he will give you the desires of your heart. Now, when most people read that passage, this is their emphasis. Delight yourself in your desires. They go from delighting to desires. And what happens? God gets left out. Because I hear people say, delight yourself in the Lord, he'll give you the desires of your heart. It's delight and desires. They delight themselves in the desires. That's not what he says. He says, delight yourself in the Lord. He will give you the desires of your heart. Now, here's the question. What in the world does it mean to delight yourself? How do you delight yourself in the Lord? To delight myself in the Lord means that I take pleasure in him. I take pleasure in knowing him. I take pleasure in talking to him. I take pleasure in being aware of his presence. You and I take pleasure in praying to him. We take pleasure in worshiping him. We take pleasure in serving him. We take pleasure in just being aware of his presence, in solitude, in meditation, reading his word. Take pleasure in reading his word because I'm in his presence, talking to him and listening to him speak to my heart. We take pleasure in knowing who he is. He is this awesome, infinite, omnipotent, omniscient, omnipresent, merciful, good and gracious and kind and loving and just God. I take pleasure in knowing him as the Creator, with all of his unique powers and potential to create the most awesome things in life. I take pleasure in looking back and observing what he's already done in my heart and your heart. I take pleasure in looking forward to the future of what he's going to do. I take pleasure in knowing that he's a good God and that he always has the best. I take pleasure in worshiping and singing and praising and having fun in the presence of Almighty God. I delight myself in him. He's the most delightful person I know, the most satisfying. He is the most fulfilling person I know. I delight myself in him. That's what it means to delight yourself in the Lord. Now, that being the case, watch this carefully. You cannot live a carnal life, that is half-hearted Christian living, and delight yourself in the Lord. The two don't go together. And people say, well, you know what, I have desires, and I bring them to God, and I pray, and I tell him all about them, and nothing's going on. You know why? Because requirement number one is to delight yourself in him. Where in the world we got the idea that all you, the Bible says, ask and it shall be given. You seek and you shall find. And you see people take that passage, hold it up before God, and say, God, this is what you said. Yeah, he sure did, but he said a lot of other things. Like, this is the confidence that we have in him. That if we ask anything according to his will, he hears us. And if we know that he hears us, then we know that we have the petition we desired of him. So God isn't a hand-me-out God. And this passage of Scripture should say something to us very clearly. What God is interested in most is not giving me the desires of my heart, because that's simple. Listen, he doesn't even have to blink his eye to make any single desire of our heart that fits his will and purpose for and plan for our life to become a living reality. Listen, we are no challenge to God. You and I don't challenge God. We can't challenge God. Our desires could never be so big to cause him to wring his hands one single time. He is this awesome, all-powerful, omnipotent God who desires to give us the best. What is it that he wants? He wants us to delight ourselves in him. If we take pleasure in him, for example, if you are married and you and your wife or husband love each other, you take pleasure in each other. You delight to be in each other's presence. You delight to talk to each other and to sit by the fire and talk to one another. You delight in loving each other and serving each other and expressing that love in every way possible. You can sit or ride or whatever it might be and never say a word and be delighted in each other's presence because you feel each other's presence. You delight to hear what she's saying. You delight to hear what he's saying. You delight in knowing. In other words, you take pleasure in hearing their innermost feelings. You're delighting yourself in that person. And how often, God, guess what's left over in our life? When is the last time you ever sat down and said, Lord, just tell me about yourself, God. Speak to my heart about yourself. I want to know about you. We don't really want to care a whole lot to know about him. What we want to know is what he's got to offer. What we usually have is a handout. God, I'm coming to you in Jesus' name. We tack that on the end of it because that's magic. In Jesus' name, I'm coming to you in Jesus' name. Now, you can't turn me down because I said in Jesus' name. You know what? That doesn't turn God on. You know what he's after? He wants us to take pleasure in him. To delight us. He says, you delight yourself in me, I give you the desires of your heart. If you don't have the desires of your heart, why? Is it because of God's fault? No. If you have needs in your life that are strong desires of your life, I want to tell you, this is the way you can have everything you desire in your life that fits the will and purpose and plan of God for your life. And let me ask another question. Do you want anything God doesn't want you to have? Well, some people have to say, well, yes, I do. Yes, I do. Well, can you ask God for them? Yes, you can, but it's a waste of time. For the simple reason, God is not obligated, nor is it his will or desire to give you something he knows that is destructive for your life, that is not good for you. So somebody says, well, but he says he'll give me the desires of my heart. Now watch this very carefully. You say, listen and say amen. Very important. He says he'll give me the desires of my heart. Sometimes you and I don't know what the desires of our heart are. We think we do. Now watch this. If you and I knew the true, genuine desires of our heart, we wouldn't tell him that we want certain things because that's not really what we want. That's what we think we desire. And so what does God do? He hears me tell him what my desire is. Listen, with the very limited knowledge that I have. And then he answers that based on this awesome, infinite knowledge that he has, that he knows what you and I really desire in life. If we ask him for something that would bring us great pain, great suffering, great loss, great hurt, God knows that that's not really what we desire. That's what we think we desire. So what does he do? He gives us what he knows we really desire. That's why it's so important that you and I sift our desires through the will of God, through the mind of God, through the heart of God. What do you want me to desire? Lord, this is a desire of my heart. Does this fit your will? Can this stand the scrutiny of Scripture? When I look at this desire and I look at the Word of God, do I find anything in your Word that forbids this in my life? Is this permissible, but not just permissible? Lord, Father, do you take pleasure in giving me the desire of my heart? Yes, he does. When the desire fits his will and his plan, he takes pleasure in giving us the desires of our heart. So here's the question. What are you taking delight in? Your desires are in God. Do you know what it means to delight yourself? I've just explained it. We're delighted in the truth that we're filled with his Spirit. We're delighted, Father. I'm delighted that you have redeemed me, sanctified me. I'm delighted that you've justified me. I'm delighted that you've sanctified me. Delighted that you have glorified me in your mind already. Delighted in who you are, what you do, how you work, and the amazing, miraculous things, and how you control everything that is in existence, and how you're in absolute control. Delighted to see what you've done. Delighted to see what you're going to do. Is that the emphasis of our thinking, or we always just want something? You want the desires of your heart? Step number one, delight yourself in him. Now listen, if you're honest, you'll have to ask yourself the question, God, have I really been delighting myself in you, or have I been delighting myself in my desires and in myself? Lord, am I preoccupied with self, or am I wonderfully occupied with you? Now I know how people answer sometimes. You'll say, well, look, let me tell you something. I work 8, 10, 12 hours a day, and I've got a family and all the affairs of life that I have to take care of. You telling me I ought to be preoccupied with God? Yes, absolutely. How can you be preoccupied with God when there's so much going on? Because he lives on the inside of every single believer. And as you and I are thinking about whatever we are doing in life, whether it is in our family, our finances, our relationships, the work that you do, 8 hours a day, it may be something that you do that's, it may be a monotonous thing as far as the world is concerned, but you're doing it. But you know what? You and I can be thinking about the Lord. We should sift all of our thinking through him. How we are doing our job. Are we doing our best? Are you pleased with this, Lord? Is this the best I can do? Thank you for the opportunity. Thank you for the health. Listen, our whole life should center around not ourselves, but the Lord Jesus Christ. It's not his desire to withhold anything from him. He's not a stingy, tight God. He is a generous God.

knows that is best for me at this moment. In other words, if I commit it to him, I roll it over to him. I have him to evaluate that desire, and he can change it any way he wants to, because I know he's a good God and he's only going to change it for the best. Now, some of our desires are very godly. Some of them may sort of skirt real, true godliness. And so what does he do? He helps us to understand. Now, that's close, but that's not quite it. Because he's always looking out for our good. And so he says, we're to delight ourselves in him and we're to commit it to him. Now, think about it. There's some things you can't commit to him. There's some desires, if they're ungodly desires, if it means transfer, you know what? You may transfer it to him, but it gets right back in your face. For the simple reason, he's not going to accept a desire that does not fit what's best for you, because he is committed to your best. He's committed to that. So we can't argue with God. We can't say, well, now, Lord, you did this. He is committed to our best. So if we don't have the desires of our hearts, not his fault. Am I willing and can I really and truly talk to him about this particular desire of my life? Can I really roll it over to him and say, this is the desire of my heart, putting it in your hands? Some things we can, some things we cannot. He desires to take them. He desires to handle the desires of our heart because he wants the best for us. So ask yourself this question. Do you have any desire? Do you have any strong desires of your heart that when it comes right down to it, you really can't truly turn it over to him and say, I'm going to let you handle this, God. Because you know in your heart doesn't fit his plan, doesn't fit his will for your life. That's the kind you need to lay down and say, Lord, I want you to give me the desires that you want me to have for my life. And he's willing to do that. Listen, he will change. He will alter. He will fix anything that we give to him. When our heart's committed to him, listen, when he says commit your way, that means every aspect of our life. Not just our desires, but our desires are included. You commit your desire to him. Roll it over to him and see what he does. Then look at the next part of that verse. This is the third step, very important. And it's all in one verse. Commit your way to the Lord. Trust also in him, and he will do it. Notice what he says. He will give you the desires of your heart. He will do it. Now, if I really and truly trust him, I'll roll it over to him. If I don't trust him, you know what I'm going to do? I'm going to hold on to it. In case he doesn't do it exactly like I think or the timing, I want to hold on to my desire. Or what I'm going to do is I'm going to say, Lord, here's the desire of my heart. And then I'm going to work to manipulate my circumstances so that I will be sure, in case he forgets, in case he doesn't come up on time, that I get what I want. And you know what happens? You make a mess of it every time. When you and I go after the desires of our life apart from God, we make a mess of them. And so this is why this verse is so powerful and so simple and so helpful. He said, delight yourself in me. If I'm taking pleasure in him, the things that we've discussed, and I have rolled it over to him, what am I doing? I'm trusting him. I believe in his faithfulness, in his devotion. I believe in his commitment so strongly. I will trust him with it. I'll believe him for it. I know that I'm trusting it in the hands, listen, that are awesome and omnipotent. He has the power. I'm trusting it to a will, listen, that is all wise. This all wise God can take the desires of my heart and he can adjust them in such a way that they perfectly fit me. They perfectly fit you. When you go to buy a suit, for example, or you go to buy a dress or whatever it might be, and they come out with one that's about this big, about a 48, and the fellow says, that looks good. You put it on and you can get two people like you in it, and you said, that doesn't fit me. Well, you wouldn't listen. If you were a 34 in waist, you wouldn't buy something that's a 48 in waist. There's some desires that are like a suit that's too big. They don't fit us. And you see, our desires will be revealed. The desires of your heart, there's some desires you may keep to yourself, but ultimately other folks are going to find out what your desires in life are, because you're going to be acting, living and moving in that direction in your life. He says, trust him. Whatever I am able to trust to him, I have committed to him, and I can look for God to do something very special in my life. Have you been able to commit your desires to him? Are you trusting him in his power, in his way to bring about the reality of those desires?

0: Or at the same time, are you fretting? That's why he says, listen, fret not, fret not, fret not. Three frets and you're out. That's what he's saying. Fret not, fret not, fret not. Why? For the simple reason, what you're doing is you're messing up God's plan. Now, how many of us have gotten ahead of God, and we all have at times, and we think, Lord, if I'd have just, you know, if I'd have just let you do it your way, it'd all come out better. When I think about some of these simple principles and awesome principles they are, we should teach our children very early in life. And if I should ask you, what's the desire of your heart for your children? Get an education, do this, do that. And oftentimes parents never mention to become godly men and women. If that's not the first desire of your heart for your children, you've missed it somewhere along the way. To become godly men and women. You know what? If they're godly men and women, you don't have to worry about what they accomplish and achieve in life. They're going to accomplish and achieve what the will of God's planned. Listen, we are far more worldly than we think we are. We are far more attached to this world and to this world system than we think we are. Listen, people vote by their pocketbook, not by character. They vote by their pocketbook, not by principle. They live by what's profitable and gratifying to this moment and this day, not by principle, not by the word of the living God. Trust him. I can trust him to do it. He says, trust me and he will do it. Look at that next phrase. He says, we are to commit ourselves to him, having delighted ourselves in him, trusting in him. He said, he'll bring forth your righteousness as a light, your judgment as the noonday. He'll show that it's right. What you've done is the right thing. Look at this. Rest in the Lord. What in the world does that mean? Well, rest speaks of serenity and silence and security. Resting in the Lord. How do I rest in him? Well, one thing for certain. Fret not, fret not, fret not. You cannot fret and rest at the same time. I'm so glad he put those three frets in there, aren't you? Because they keep reminding me that they're sort of like a compass, and if I'm fretting, either I'm not delighting myself in him but myself, I'm not really committing it to him, I'm not trusting in him. If I'm not resting, those first three are not in order. To rest in him means that having placed it in his hands, having trusted him for it, I believe that he's going to work it out, and therefore I don't have to fret and worry and become annoyed. It may look like things are falling apart. Do I have to get upset? No. Listen carefully. If you're fretting, you're not trusting. If you're fretting, you've not committed it to him. If you're fretting, you're not delighting yourself in him. You're worried about the circumstances and how things are working out. So he says, rest in him. So let me ask you the question. Is your life described more by being annoyed, frustrated, anxious, upset, intimidated, feeling worthless, inadequate, rejected? What about resting? And it's words like these that we come to in the scripture. Somebody say, well, you know what? And we just skip right over those words because they say, well, what in the world does that mean? I don't know, and keep going. It's time to find out. Because you see, to rest in him means that I lay down all the annoying and the fretting and the worrying and the caring because I have a loving Father whose umbrella of divine, awesome protection has no holes in it. Not a one. No holes in his umbrella of protection. The desires of our heart, they come when you and I delight ourselves in him, roll it over to him, trust him, and then just rest. What does that mean? Here's what it means. It means that you and I can go about our daily life. Whatever that is, as a mother, with your small children, or as a homemaker, as a husband out there in the business world doing whatever God has led you and called you to do. You and I can go about our work and our labors, what? With absolute confidence, with peace, with contentment. Why? I'm delighting myself in the Lord. I'm committing everything to him, trusting in him, and therefore, what am I? In other words, let me ask you a question. Can you name anything in your life God cannot handle? Is there anything he can't handle? Well, let me ask you this. If you've committed everything to him, then what are you worried about? In other words, what right do I have to worry if I have committed it to him and trusted him with it and I'm delighted in him? Listen, I'm not going to be delighted in a God I can't trust and a God I can't commit my life to. I'm certainly not going to be able to rest if I'm serving a God who is questionable in any single area of his total being. If God's questionable about any area of his being, how can I have any rest in my life? Because that's what I said. Resting is serenity, silence, security. I don't have to fret and fume and worry about things. Now, yeah, but you said, but you don't know about what I'm going through. Maybe I don't. But I know this. I know that I know enough people and enough of my own life to know that exactly what I'm telling you is absolutely, without the slightest bit of hesitation, the absolute proven truth. Our Heavenly Father has the best plan for your life. It may not look like the best plan. The desire of your heart may look like it's a million miles away, but you know what? He will show you that the desire of your heart, when he gets it tweaked just right, you'll not be able to look back and think, well, Lord, in your great wisdom, you knew exactly what I desired. Thank you for not giving me what I thought I desired and for giving me what you knew I desired. That's the kind of God we have. Now watch this next one. Last one. This is the toughest one of all. Listen to what he says. Rest in the Lord and wait how? Patiently. Wait patiently for him. Now watch this. Listen to this. The stronger your desire, the shorter your waiting fuse. The stronger your desire, the shorter your waiting fuse. Lord, thank you very much. Here's the desire of my heart now. God, today. If not today, what about tomorrow? If not tomorrow, next week, and the latest next month. And you know what? You'll discover a real shocker in life. You can't make him do anything. You watch the second hand on the clock. 1001, 1002, 1003, 1004, 1005. You know what? You can't make that go 1006, 7, 8, 9, 10. You can't, because time's not that way. You can't force God's hand one single second. And he says, I'm to delight myself in him. I'm to commit it to him, trust him, rest in him, and then wait. Now, when he says wait patiently, here's what that means. Fret not, fret not, fret not. Oh, you can't be fretting and waiting patiently. You can't do it. So what does it mean? It means that I wait without murmuring. I wait without criticizing. I wait without manipulating on the over here while I'm trusting God over here. I'm over here manipulating the circumstances over here just in case something doesn't happen. It means that I've rested it in him, and with peace and tranquility and contentment in my heart, I'm going to watch how he operates. This is why he says in the Word, be strong in the Lord. Why? We have to be strong at times. He says, take courage, wait upon the Lord. Be of good courage, I say, and wait upon the Lord. Sometimes it takes courage. It takes strength to wait, especially when we have a strong desire in which we think there is a timetable. And sometimes we put timetables on God, and I want to tell you, he ignores them. He knows when you and I need what we need. He knows when the desire of our heart is the right time. Now watch this. You may be asking God for the desire of your heart. You may have a big, strong, number one, preeminent, zenith, pinnacle desire of your heart out there. And you are delighting yourself in him, trusting him, committing him, committing it to him, and just waiting upon him. Doesn't he know when you're best ready to receive the desire of your life? Yes. You say, God, I've been sitting on ready. Well, now, what you mean is, from your best judgment, you think you're ready. There's some desires that we have of the will of God. The desire may have come from him. But also the timing comes from him because, listen, when you have a big desire in your life, whatever it might be, God knows when you're ready to receive that desire. He also knows when whatever the other circumstance involved in your desire, whether it's something or whatever it might be, he also knows when that's ready or when it's going to be ready. And when you and I push ahead of God, and we must have it now, we always make a mess of things. It never, never works out to get ahead of God because he knows the perfect timing when you're ready, when the circumstance is ready, you to have the desire of your heart. That's why he says, You and I to concentrate on delighting ourselves in Him, committing it to Him, trusting Him with it, resting in that, and then waiting for His timing. His timing is always perfect. And I think this is probably one of the best tests of our spiritual maturity. Can I present a strong desire of my heart to God and commit it to Him, trust Him with it, rest in it, and then go about the business of whatever God has called me to do in life and know that in His timing, it's going to come to pass. I don't have to worry about it. I don't have to fret about it. And I don't have to be trying to, in some way, manipulate my circumstance. I can't be manipulating and resting at the same time. To rest means I'm absolutely confident. To wait, watch this. To wait means to pause until further instruction. When you're waiting upon the Lord, you're pausing till further instruction. When you're waiting upon the Lord, doesn't mean you're doing nothing, but in your relationship with Him, you're pausing at this moment until He says, now you can have the desire of your heart. Now, certainly God has given us the desires of our heart many times, and sometimes He's withheld them from us, but always for specific reasons. So let me just give you a little warning here. And I repeat something I said before, but I repeat it toward the end because I want you to remember it very carefully. You may have some desires that are not God's will, but you think they are. And so you're pursuing this desire in your life. If you're pursuing a desire of your heart that you think is the will of God, but it's not the will of God, remember this. He loves you enough that He will derail whatever's out there in order to protect you. But when He sends you a signal that this is not of Him and you ignore the signal, you suffer the consequences. When you are committed to Him as much as you know how to be committed to Him and the desire of your heart happens not to be His desire for your life, you know what He will do? He's not going to scold you. You really and truly are committed. You just believe for certain this is what the Lord wants, but it's not what He wants for your life. He will protect you by giving you the desire of your heart that He knows is the genuine desire of your heart, which may not be anything like what you thought it was. That's the love of God. I give you this warning. Be careful what you desire. If you desire what is not the will of God for your life, and you manipulate the circumstance, and there are all kinds of ways of manipulating circumstances, whether it's financial, relationships, whatever it might be, all kinds of ways of manipulating things to get what you want. Remember that you can expect three things: disappointment, pain, and loss. Every time, every single time. When you start manipulating your circumstances without having the desires of God in your life, disappointment, pain, and loss. Sometimes many other effects, but at least those three. Now listen to this in light of that. Delight yourself in the Lord. Take pleasure in Him and He'll give you the desires of your heart. What you must do is delighting yourself in Him and rolling it over to Him and trusting it into His hands and then resting and then waiting and watching, observing how He operates to bring about this desire in your life. To me personally, one of the most gratifying, one of the most faith-building, one of the most encouraging experiences in life is to present my desire to the Lord. And not be thinking about it all the time, not be preoccupied with it, but to be preoccupied with Him. Commit it to Him, trust Him, rest in that, and then to watch how He maneuvers the circumstances of our life to make it turn out, listen, far better than I expected, far better than I deserved, and really far, far better than I even asked for. That's the character of the God whom you and I serve. And so I would simply ask you a question. What's the big desire of your heart above everything else? Are you willing to stop your manipulating get preoccupied with our Heavenly Father? Roll it over on Him, because you can't make it happen. Trust Him with it. Rest in it. You've laid down your manipulation, and then observe how your Heavenly Father brings about the desire of your heart in a way you would never have figured. Never in 1,000 years would you have figured He would have done it that way. I want to challenge you to do something that I've been doing long enough to know that it works before I'd ever preach it to you. I want you to think about when tomorrow morning before you even get out of the bed, so you have no excuse, you don't even have to move a single muscle. You don't even have to open your eyes, but you do need to be awake. I want you to think about this. I can tell you what I do, and I can tell you it works, and I can tell you it can bring you through and over and under and around any kind of circumstance in life, no matter what it is. Listen to this. You wake up tomorrow morning and you say, Father, I want to thank you that you're giving me the desires of my heart. Today I'm going to delight myself in you. Today I'm going to commit everything to you. I'm going to trust you, and I'm going to rest in the fact that you're my Heavenly Father and you have everything under control. And I'm going to wait for your perfect timing to give me the desires of my heart. Now, in that simple prayer, it may involve some of the things that are going to happen that day. But there are those big desires that you have that are always there in your heart. Now, you think about this. If you wake up every morning with a commitment to delight yourself in Him, you're going to be aware of who He is in your life today, taking pleasure in what He does in you, what you know about Him, what He does through you. I listened to a friend of mine yesterday, it was. He and I were sitting talking for a few moments, and he was just telling me how the Lord was using him. He didn't even realize. He wasn't bragging. He was just telling me how God was opening doors of opportunity for him to speak to people wherever he went and so forth. And I thought to myself, this man is delighted in Jesus because he just has to tell people what the Lord means to him. Now, in your personal life, this simple commitment is going to affect every single one of us in a different way. But now think about this. You get up tomorrow morning. Lord, I'm taking pleasure today in who you are. I want to be preoccupied with you, however you want to say it. And so today I'm committing everything to you, trusting everything in your hands. I'm going to rest in the fact that I walk, listen, under the umbrella of your divine protection, has no holes in it. And I'm going to wait and see what you do in my life today, Lord. Now listen, what you're saying is that you're going to walk in the will of God. And you're going to observe what He does. Now watch this. It's very important that when you come to the end of the day, that you look back and say, well, Lord, I just want to thank you for what you've done today. You've brought yourself to my mind continuously. And I have seen how, as I've committed these things to you, you've taken care of this. I've trusted you with that, and you handle that. And I've been able to function today with peace and sense of serenity. Even when I felt rushed at times, I had this inner sense of peace and contentment, and things were going to work out right, and I waited for you, and I just want to thank you. I'm telling you, listen, it is foolish to listen to this message and to walk out of here without taking this to your heart, driving it on the inside, locking it in, and begin to live it out. It's foolish not to do it, because the only thing you're going to end up with is fret, fret, fret. And I'm saying there's a way to live with contentment and peace and joy, whether you live alone or whether you live with someone else. It has nothing to do with it. It has nothing to do with it. And all the excuses you could give me, I can tell you, has nothing to do with it. If you will start tomorrow morning, those big desires out there, you can tell Him about them. And those daily desires. But today, I'm focusing on you. I'm taking pleasure in who you are in me today. And what's going to happen? If you will do that daily, and you will stop at the end of the day before you go to sleep at night and think through what has God done in my life today, you know what's going to happen? Here's what's going to happen. The desires of your heart are going to start rolling in. You're going to begin to say, God, you're blessing me so much, I don't know how to handle this, Lord. God's going to begin to bless you in ways you can't figure it out. That's why he says rest. Commit it. You can't figure it out. You're not going to be able to figure it out. I'm telling you that right up front. Can't figure it out. It's a discipline. And most people have no interest in discipline. And here's what's going to happen. You start the first day. It won't take you but a few moments. You have time to talk to your Father before you get out of bed every single morning. What a wonderful way to wake up. I can tell you, I live alone, but I don't. I have this wonderful Jesus who lives within me every moment of every day, and I am delighted at what he does in my heart daily. I see his awesome, wonderful hand. Is there no pain, no hurts, no difficulty? There's none of that in that situation. It is the fact of his contentment and joy and peace and happiness and fulfillment and the fulfillment of the desires of my heart. I'm telling you, God will do for you if you will simply follow his plan. It's just that simple. And you have to decide whether you want his best, no matter what. You see, the reason I share that with you is because somebody's saying, well, you don't know my circumstances. It doesn't make any difference what your circumstances are. Your God knows them. And he's sitting on ready to bless you if you let him do it. Father, how grateful we are for the simple but wonderful, powerful principles of your precious word. Sink this message, hook it, anchor it, seal it, lock it in to every one of our hearts is my prayer in Jesus' name. Amen.
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2: Today's scripture reading is Ephesians chapter 6, verses 5 through 8. Slaves, be obedient to those who are your masters according to the flesh, with fear and trembling, in the sincerity of your heart as to Christ, not by way of eye service, as men-pleasers, but as slaves of Christ, doing the will of God from the heart. With good will, render service, as to the Lord and not to men, knowing that whatever good thing each one does, this he will receive back from the Lord, whether slave or free.
1: Christians sometimes make the mistake of mentally separating their work life from their spiritual life. But this isn't a wise way to live. The Holy Spirit should be involved in everything we do, and no matter where we are, we should recognize him as our guide, comforter, and intercessor. The Apostle Paul clearly teaches that work is to be done as for the Lord. Other people may do a job better because of greater skill or experience, but believers should be known for doing quality work in an honest, wise, and faithful manner. And we can trust the Holy Spirit to equip us to do just that. Serving the Lord on the job means that our workplace is also our ministry. When done as unto the Lord, our jobs become more than a means to make a living. Work develops character, builds a sense of self-worth, and develops skills. Moreover, while we are around coworkers, we have an opportunity to build relationships, share our testimony, and glorify our Heavenly Father. Work gives us a chance to show God's love to others, and the reward for those who do so is greater than a paycheck. After all, they are blessed with a ministry, a harvest field for the kingdom, whether it's at a school, office building, construction site, warehouse, store, or elsewhere.
3: With a message from God's Word, here's Charles Stanley.
0: Do you realize that God has purposed to reproduce his life in your life and through your life? And in order for that to happen, he must reveal himself to you, and he must bring us into an intimate relationship with him. An intimate relationship with him is of the highest priority. And it demands something of us. And it impacts our entire life. For example, when you have the right relationship with him, or if you have a poor relationship with him,
4: out of that flows everything else in your life. So that your relationship to Him determines how you live your life. Whether it's the right kind of life or the wrong kind of life, it all relates to that. So if I should ask you today, do you have an intimate relationship with God through His Son, Jesus Christ? Well, some of you probably say, well, I'm not sure. Well, I don't even know what intimacy is. Usually when we think of intimacy today, we think of sexual intimacy. That's where most people leave it. What you see, what you touch, what you feel. But you see all that surface. Intimacy goes much deeper than what you see, what you touch, what you feel. And what I want us to look at in this message today is what does it mean to have an intimate relationship with God through His Son, Jesus Christ. Now, some people have a difficult time with that, and this is the reason. They would say, well, if God is who He says He is and that He's holy and He's righteous and transcendent above us and He's sovereign and all these other things, and how can I, a sinner, have a personal, intimate relationship with a holy God? How's that possible? That's what I want to explain. Because it is possible. It is the will of God for every single one of His children to have an intimate relationship with Him, which means just being saved is not enough. Just going to church is not enough and reading the Bible and all the rest. It's relationship. And we live in a day when it seems that most people are having difficulty having a relationship. There's all kind of things that go on in people's lives, but intimacy is not one of them. I want you to turn, if you will, to the 63rd Psalm. Because if there's anyone in the Old Testament who certainly had an intimate relationship with God, it was David. Was he perfect? No, he was not. He was a sinner just like all of us have sinned against him. And so what I want you to see is here is the expression of a man's heart. Here is evidence of a man's intimate relationship with the Father. And so beginning in this 63rd chapter of the Psalms, I want to begin in verse 1, which says, O God, You are my God. I shall seek You earnestly. My soul thirsts for You. My flesh yearns for You in a dry and weary land where there is no water. Thus I've seen You in the sanctuary to see Your power and Your glory, because Your loving kindness is better than life. My lips will praise You. So I will bless You as long as I live, and I will lift up my hands in Your name. My soul is satisfied. Listen, my soul is satisfied with marrow and fatness, and my mouth offers praises with joyful lips. When I remember You on my bed, I meditate on You in the night watches. For You have been my help, and in the shadow of Your wings I sing for joy. My soul clings to You. Your right hand upholds me. Here is the expression of a man's heart that's not satisfied with things, with places, with prominence and prestige and all the rest. Here is a man whose soul hungers after God. Could you say that you hunger after Him? Could you say that the most important thing in your life is your relationship to Him? Could you say that you want Him more than you want any other thing or person or any opportunity? What's first and foremost? Is it an intimate relationship with Him? Well, let's explain that, because all of us fall into different categories. And so I want to talk about these relationships. And the first one is this. Everybody has a direct relationship to God. You say, I don't even believe in God. It has nothing to do with it. Everybody has a direct relationship to God because of who He is. Now, who is He? He is the creator of this world and all that's in it. He's the sovereign ruler of this entire universe. He is the sustainer of everything and every need. And He is the judge of all mankind. Therefore, whether you believe in God or not, makes no difference whatsoever. You say, well, how could it not make a difference? Well, God's who He says He is. And so everyone has this relationship. God is who He is. We are who we are. Now, whether we relate to Him or not is a different story. But everyone has a direct relationship because He created you and He is sustaining you and He's going to be your judge. So no matter what happens in life, that's who He is. So many people, all of us, fall into that relationship. Now there is another relationship, which is a distinct relationship, and that is, I want you to notice this one, because this involves all of us who are believers. That is, the difference is this. A person who has this relationship is one who has come to the realization that they've sinned against God and that they cannot do any better, and they believe the truth of God's Word, that God sent His Son Jesus for the primary purpose of dying on the cross, paying their sin debt in full, whereby any person who is willing to confess their sins and receive Jesus Christ as their personal Savior, which means that they're willing to believe and to accept as true that His death paid their sin debt in full, and receive Him personally as their Savior, that person becomes a child of God. And that makes their relationship to Him very distinct, very separate, very different. Because here's what happens. When He does that, not only are your sins forgiven, but the Bible says that you are redeemed. That is, you have been purchased by God in the gift of His Son to take care of your sin. It means that you have been justified. On the basis of the death of Christ, you have been declared no longer guilty because you agreed that He would pay your sin debt in full. It means that you have been reconciled, no matter how sinful you've been and where you've been in life. He, through your faith, has brought you back into a relationship with Him. You have been sanctified. That is, the moment you trust Him as your Savior, He sets you apart for Himself, for His purposes in life. You and I become the children of God. We are of the household of faith. He says we are adopted into His kingdom. He says that we are indwelt by His Spirit, and that we have the gift of eternal life, and that heaven is our home. We could go on and on and on of the things that make our relationship to God through His Son Jesus distinct, different from that direct relationship. Every single believer has this distinct relationship of having a relationship to God as a child of God, and one who is indwelt by the Spirit of God, one who has been, listen, sealed by the Spirit of God, and one whose name has been written in the Lamb's Book of Life. That makes us very special. Now, there is another category, and that is the category of a distant relationship. Now, who falls into that category? Well, the people who fall in that category, first of all, let me say that they have also been in the category of a distinct relationship. They're the children of God, but a distant relationship means that while they've trusted God as their personal Savior, it's like God's up yonder. He's out there. They don't have that sense of oneness with Him. Because you see, the truth is that somewhere along the way, even it's not been explained to them, and they do not understand the power of the Holy Spirit to live a life that is above sin and to be righteous and holy in their life. And so what happens? Sometimes because they're not taught, not discipled properly, sometimes because of other things in their life, what happens? They may go to church, but they don't probably go very often, or they could go often. They don't read the Bible very much. They could, but more than likely they don't. They pray usually when there's trouble and heartache and pain and suffering. And they may tip God once in a while when they go to church, but there's this distance between them. They have sin in their life. They know there's sin in their life. They tolerate sin in their life. They confess it, and they say, and they excuse it by saying, well, nobody's perfect. Everybody sins once in a while, so therefore. And so instead of living a godly life, they live this life that's distant from the very God whom they have chosen to accept through His Son, Jesus Christ. They have a distant relationship. They have little or no impact on the people around them. And so while they claim to be Christians, and we're not doubting the fact that they're saved, they're not living it. And so if you ask them about their prayer life, they don't have much of one. If you ask them about their personal relationship to Jesus, sometimes they don't even know what you're talking about. And when you ask them about serving God, oh, I couldn't do that. That relationship is distant because they have failed to do what? To pursue the very reason for which God created them, and that is an intimate, personal relationship with Him. Now, that brings us to the fourth category, and that fourth category are those who are developing, who have a personal, intimate relationship with God. So there are four different avenues here, relationships. We want to talk about this one primarily. Now, if you ask somebody today, what do you mean by intimacy? Usually what they think about is physical intimacy or sex. Which, remember, this is feeling, touch, seeing. In other words, it's all surface stuff. But intimacy is more than that. And somebody says, well, how can you have an intimate relationship with God whom you cannot even see? Well, I agree that probably most people don't even have a good intimate relationship with their husband or wife. Because you see, watch this. They've been satisfied with surface. They've been satisfied with the flesh. They've been satisfied with what they can see and touch and feel. Because that satisfies the surface things. But it doesn't satisfy what God placed in us, and that is a deep, yearning hunger for Himself. And so oftentimes, people who want to get married, you say, people say, well, I want to get married. Or they'll say, I need to get married. Now, here's what they're saying. I need an intimate relationship. And because either they don't know better, or because of sin in their life or whatever, they go after somebody they touch, see, and feel that satisfies the touchy, feeling, seeing that they want. She's got to be beautiful, he's got to be handsome and rich or whatever it might be. And so they get married, thinking that's going to satisfy this deep abiding hunger that God has placed in every heart for Himself. And so people, in their desire to fulfill that deep, deep yearning, they go after material things or people, or position, prominence, prosperity, all the rest. None of that is going to satisfy you because God created you and purposed in that creation to reproduce His life in you, which requires that He reveal Himself to you, and secondly, that we come into an intimate relationship with Him. Intimacy talks about closeness, oneness, unity. And so as we look at this, what I want us to see is I want us to take a look at what real, genuine intimacy looks like. What is it about? Because God desires that for us. And when you read what David said in the Psalms, he's hungering and thirsting and yearning after Almighty God. Somebody says, well, now, what's this all is hungering about? Listen carefully. This could be one of the most important messages you've ever heard in your life. Because if you do not develop what I'm going to talk about, you're going to go through life and you're going to miss the ultimate purpose for which God created you. Now think about this. He didn't have to create you. He doesn't have any needs. He could create anything He wanted to. But think about what He created. This big ball of dirt, this globe, all these constellations and billions of stars out there, beautiful snow-capped mountains, deserts, beautiful trees, forests, oceans, creeks, streams, you name it, all of this. But you know what? He can't relate to them like He can you and me. He's created all that. He can enjoy His creative abilities. But He created you and me in order to have a personal, intimate relationship with us. And when a person lives their life and never develops that, they cheat themselves, but they also deny God of the one thing He desires above everything else. He wants to express His love toward us, His unconditional love toward us. He wants to express His goodness and His kindness. He can't express that to mountains and trees and forests. He can't express that to stars. In other words, all of that's all these are objects. But you and I are created beings. Remember what He said? In the beginning, He said, let us create man in our own image. What did He mean by that? Not so much physical, but the image of who He is. Spirit. There's something so awesome about God. And He said, let's create man in our own image so we can relate to Him and He can understand who we are. And I can love him and love her and shower upon them the goodness and the kindness and all that I am. That's God's purpose. So what does this look like? Well, the first one is, it's a relationship of spiritual intimacy. That is, it reaches deeper than physical intimacy. And because you and I have the Holy Spirit living within us, we have the privilege and the power to relate to the Spirit of God, When you became a believer, the Spirit of God came into your life to do what? To enable you, to equip you, to empower you, to give you direction and guidance for your life and all the things that we need. And so we have the Holy Spirit. And when you and I submit to the Spirit of the living God within us, we can begin to develop a relationship with Him because it's our Spirit and His Spirit. Nothing to do with things. It isn't asking God for things. It's developing that relationship. So it all begins with a personal relationship. Then when we talk about that, we talk about this idea of a personal relationship. What's that about? It's about being open and honest and free. So we're not hiding anything. We're just being who we are. And think about the times that you've prayed oftentimes and you told God what you wanted Him to know. And you only confessed up to a point and you're willing to repent up to a point. Intimacy says, here's my heart. Intimacy says, I'm willing to unwrap myself, God, before you. My heart, my soul, my spirit, and everything that I am. I want you to see all of me. I want you to know there's nothing I'm holding back. This personal relationship, intimacy. Then, of course, when I think about that, naturally, I'm going to think about the whole idea of trusting. Because if I should ask you, if you have a relationship to somebody, your husband or your wife, if you don't trust them, you cannot have an intimate relationship. You can have a physical relationship and a surface relationship, but no intimacy. If you don't trust someone, you cannot have an intimate relationship. And so as a believer, for example, you don't trust God. You say, I have these needs and I'm not going to tithe because I don't believe God can take my 9/10 and do more than I can with 10th. And I'm not going to do this. It's maybe the will of God. In other words, as long as you refuse to trust Him, you cannot have an intimate relationship with Him. Because intimacy is total openness and total surrender and total willingness. And trust is an issue. In fact, how many times did Jesus talk to us in the Gospels about trusting? It's the heart of our relationship. Intimacy says, I'm willing to trust you. And you see, a person will not surrender their life to God because they don't trust Him. He may ask them to do something they don't want to do, or something they think they can't do, or something in life that I can't do that. If I trust Him, I will obey Him. And if I obey Him, it's because I love Him. You ask yourself the question, do I really and truly have an intimate relationship with Him? Do you really and truly trust Him? Is this relationship, listen, not a church relationship, this is a relationship between you and Almighty God. Not only must there be a trust in that relationship, but there must be loving in that relationship. Go back to Psalm 42 for a moment and listen to what the psalmist says here, because all of this is an indication of his personal, intimate, loving relationship to the Father. He says in Psalm 42, verse 1, as the deer pants for the water brooks, that is, he's been running and running and running and running, maybe chased by some other wolf or something. And he says, as he pants, so my soul pants for you, O God. My soul thirsts for God, for the living God. Could you say that you thirst for Him? Could you say that you have a hunger for Him? Could you say that you really and truly love Him? Now, I'll be honest with you about something. I can remember, I don't know exactly the day, but I remember it's a number of years ago. I remember praying and telling God that I loved Him. And all of a sudden it dawned on me, I felt like I had marbles in my mouth. And I finally had to say, God, I don't know whether I do or not. Somehow it's not ringing in my spirit. It sounds good. I've been saying it a long time. I love you, God. But on that day, it's like the Spirit of God just jumbled my words and made me realize I didn't know what I was talking about. And I began to realize I didn't really love Him the way He wanted me to love Him. I had an affection for Him. And then as the Lord opened my eyes and helped me to see, I somehow had a very difficult time accepting His unconditional love. Because I grew up believing that somehow I had to deserve it. Somehow I had to merit His love. And on that day I realized, no, I did not really love Him. I had an affection for Him. But it was the beginning of bringing me to a realization of what true, genuine love for God is all about. And you and I know that the Bible makes it very clear. Jesus said, if you love me, you will obey me. Listen, if there's any disobedience in your life, anything that you're withholding from Him is hindering your relationship. And not only that, it is an evidence that you don't really love Him. He says, if you love me, you will obey me. Now, you and I can, we can sort of massage that verse and say, well, here's what it means, here's what it doesn't mean. It means exactly what it says. If I love Him, I will obey Him. You say, well, does that mean that if I sin against Him, I don't love Him? At that moment, you're not loving Him. When you're sinning against Him, you're not loving Him. A genuine intimate relationship, if you're married, for example, and you love the other person, if you have an intimate relationship, you can share your heart. You know why? Because you know the other person loves you on the basis of who you are, not so much that how perfect you are or imperfect you are, but they know your heart. And true, genuine intimacy is a relationship of awesome, unconditional love. And that's what makes it possible for two people to live through all kind of difficult situations and circumstances in their life and still just love each other no matter what. That's genuine intimacy because it goes beyond what you can see and touch and feel. Would you say that you have the kind of relationship to God that you hunger to know Him? That you long to know more about Him? Are you just satisfied still in the Sunday school lifestyle of, well, I went to church and I heard about God and I know some of the Old Testament stories and I know about the parables. I know some of the things that Paul said. That's not intimacy. Intimacy means that all of that has created such a hunger and thirst and yearning in my heart that I absolutely cannot be satisfied with Him. And the more satisfied I am, the more dissatisfied I become in the fact that I want to know Him more. I want to know Him better. I want to know Him on a deeper, deeper level. That's what intimacy is about. And if you really love somebody, you want to get to know them. And I think all of us would like to say in our heart, if we have friends, I want you to be my friend, not because of what I have to give, not because of who I am, not all these things. I want you to be my friend because you see something on the inside of me. It's who I am on the inside that you like. And if you're in love with someone, you want them to express their love because of who you are on the inside. Because think about it, your body is going to grow. And your body is going to show some age at some point. So if you're only in love on surface issues of looks and feel, touch, and something physical, if that's it, it's not going to last. It must not be true in most people's lives because look at how often there are divorces and separations and fussing and fighting and all the things that go on. Somebody hasn't learned what it means to have an intimate relationship. Intimacy will make it possible for you to survive a lot of things that you may have to face in life. So when I think about what's really involved here, and I think about the Scripture says, I think about also another issue, and that is this issue of openness and transparency. Because you see, you can't have an intimate relationship with somebody you're holding secrets from them. And when you think about how people live oftentimes and live a lifestyle that is not a lifestyle of openness and honesty and transparency, how can you have a relationship with somebody who's keeping secrets and keeping things from you? Well, you can't, because we go back to the whole issue of trust. What's going on? So think about this. When you pray and you talk to the Lord, do you open your heart totally? Do you say to Him, Lord, I know I've sinned against You. Please forgive me in Jesus' name. You said 1 John 1:9. That's what I'm claiming. Amen. That won't work. Transparency says, God, today I was very, very lustful. Today I was very prejudiced. Today I should not have opened my mouth and said that. Today I was very critical. Today, whatever it might be, openness, honesty, and transparency. God is with us. And you see, to have intimacy, it's got to be both ways. Listen, God wants you to know Him. He desires that you know Him fully. He created you to reveal Himself through you because He wants to express His love. He's an awesome God of love. He wants to express it. He desires to express it. And He wants us to do the same. And without that openness and transparency, you're not going to have intimacy. Don't we say to our children very early in life, don't we try to teach them to do what? To be honest, to be truthful to us. And when they're not open and honest and truthful, then we have a problem in the family. The same thing is true in our relationship to God. If I'm not willing to say, God, I blew it. Lord, I messed this up. God, here's how I've acted today. I need forgiveness. I need cleansing. I need to repent. If there's no true openness and honesty, there's not going to be any transparency that's going to make any difference. You can say, well, you know, I know I'm not perfect, and so that's not the issue. The issue is what's really going on in your life. So you see, there's got to be a personal part to all this, spiritual part to all this, openness, honesty, love, and trust for there to be genuine transparency and genuine openness and genuine intimacy. So that leads me to the next issue, and that is it's got to be a two-way relationship. Now, I want you to listen to this carefully. Probably, if I said to you, well, do you pray? Yes. Well, let me ask you this. When you pray, what do you pray for primarily? More than likely, you're going to say for my needs, naturally. Oh, I pray for my friends or people who are sick or whatever. Well, when you pray, how long do you pray? What do you pray about? And then, how long after you finish talking do you listen? You see, you cannot have an intimate relationship if you do all the talking. If you're married or you have a dear friend and you do all the talking, on and on and on you go. I mean, you just, and so the other person never gets a chance to say anything. What happens after a while? What do? They close up. They don't want to say anything because you have demonstrated that you are not, listen to this, you're not interested in what they have to say. You're only interested in what you have to say. Now, I know what you're thinking. You say, well, now, wait a minute. Do you mean to tell me that when I pray, I should expect God to speak back to me? Yes. For the simple reason, He created us and revealed Himself to us through His Son, Jesus Christ, in order to develop this intimate relationship with us. You could never have intimacy with somebody if you don't listen to them. How do you discover their hurts, their pain, their needs, their desires? How do you discover what's going on in their life if you don't listen to them? And as we've seen many, many times before among children and teenagers, what is it they want their, above everything else with their parents? Here's what they'll say. I want them to listen to me. Everybody wants to be listened to. So let me ask you this. The last time you prayed, did you stop and say, Lord, now that's my feeling. Now I want to hear what you've got to say. Oh, you say, well, you know, God doesn't speak to me. Oh, yes, He does. His Spirit speaks to your spirit, but you've got to be willing to listen, to give Him time to speak. If you say your prayer or pray to Him and get up off your knees, more than likely, if this is the kind of praying you're doing, you're not on your knees anyway. But if you just pray and the last thing you know, you go to sleep. You didn't hear from God. You just voiced your feelings. Remember this. He created us for the primary purpose of developing a personal, intimate relationship with us because we are the only part of His creation with whom He can have a relationship. And He said, let us create man in our own image. Listen, which was the highest honor that He could possibly give us, to be created in His image and to have His Spirit living within us so that our spirit can connect with His Spirit. And we sense this oneness, this closeness, this intimacy, this indescribable relationship. But you've got to be willing to listen. Somebody says, well, I don't think God's ever spoken to me. Yes, He has. Well, you don't know whether He has or not. Yes, I do. How do I know that? Because I know who He is. And He does speak. And He speaks in different ways. If you're going to have an intimate relationship, you got to figure out, how does He think? How does He act? How does He work? So we have the Word of God, a big part of that, to help us understand who He is. And the truth is, this is the most important thing you own. You may have a 40-carat diamond. Doesn't even compare to this. Like sand. You may own this and own that. You may be very prosperous in life. If this book is not a part of your heart,

Now, when people say, for example, you know, I would read the Bible, but I'm just so busy I don't have time. Or, I know I should spend more time in prayer, but I just don't have time. I don't have time, I don't have time, I don't have time. Think about what you're saying. You're saying to the God of this universe, the Creator, you're saying to the Sovereign of this universe, our Sustainer, you're saying to this God who is our Judge, you don't have time for Him, who is the source of every single thing you have, who desires an intimate relationship with Him. It takes time, which means, of course, it doesn't happen overnight. I was fortunate enough growing up to have gone to see my granddad when I was about 17. You heard me talk about that. Walked away with wealthy on the inside, not realizing how wealthy I was of what I heard him say. But I remember one of the most impressive things I heard was God spoke to him and he listened to God. And he began to tell me the things that God had done in his life. And when I walked away, my question was, God, if you spoke to him that way, would you speak to me? If you would work in his life that way, how would you work in my life? I want to hear you, God. I want you to show me the truth. Now, did it happen overnight? No, it did not. But I got in the Word and I began to read and I began to ask God, Lord, speak to my heart. Show me, help me to understand your voice when it's you and not me. Give me understanding, Lord. And so, that's been a long time ago, but I can tell you this. The most powerful, awesome thing in my life today, second to nothing, is getting on my face before Him and talking to Him and listening and sensing His Spirit and my Spirit being in oneness with each other. And knowing that no matter what I ask, I'm not going to be disappointed. No matter what I ask, He's not going to get upset. No matter what I ask, God is more than sufficient and adequate to meet this hunger within me that He's placed there. He has placed within all of our hearts a hunger. The problem is that when a person doesn't understand what's going on, they think if I had this and her and him and that, I'd be satisfied. Only God can satisfy the human life. And you know, I could say that 10,000 times and people would hear it and walk right away trying to fulfill this place for intimacy with something else. It doesn't work. It takes time. So you say, well, I'm already 50 years old. Get started. Get started. Let me ask you this. What's more important than your personal relationship with Him? And think about this. All of us have certain people we like to talk to, right? There's certain people you like to talk to and certain people you like to listen to. Think about this. We have the privilege of listening to Holy God. Now, once in a while, somebody will say, well, let me tell you what God said to me. And I said, he didn't say that. Well, who are you to tell me he didn't? I said, because it contradicts the Word of God and God doesn't contradict Himself. There's certain things He doesn't say. He makes it very clear. He will show you the truth about Himself. He will show you the truth about Himself through His Word, but He will also show you the truth about Himself in life. Develop a listening heart, a listening spirit. And the reason people make wrong decisions is because they don't listen to Him. One thing you can bet for sure, He will never mislead you. You know why I know that? Because He is a God of purity, righteousness, and truthfulness. He cannot deceive. He cannot mislead. He cannot do anything that would be a contradiction to who He is. This very God is living on the inside of you in the person of the Holy Spirit. He's there. Why? Because it is His Spirit that speaks to our spirit. It is His life connecting to our life. You say, well, but I'm not worthy of all that. The next time you feel that way, you just remember this, that the cross is God's one and final testimony to His awesome, unconditional love for you, no matter what. He does care about you.

0: And He wants to work in your life His awesome grace and love and mercy. Now, those are the characteristics of a genuine intimate relationship. So somebody says, well, okay, so once I have that relationship, what can I feel? Well, let me give you some words. First of all, stability. When a person has an intimate relationship with the Lord, it's like that there is an anchor that's there. That no matter what wind blows against you, it's going to be okay because you know God is there in you and with you. There is this sense of security within you. Takes away the fears. Because He's not up yonder, He's inside. And you have this intimate relationship with Him. So there's security, there's stability, there's serenity. And that is this quietness in your spirit. That no matter what's going on, there is this sense of quietness and peace and contentment because you're talking to Him, you're listening to Him. You have built that relationship. There is also a sensitivity. Now watch this. There's not only a sensitivity to the Lord, but there is a sensitivity. Listen, when you have an intimate relationship with Him, you have who He is on the side of you. You'll find yourself very sensitive to other people. I don't mean their criticism necessarily. You might have a little bit of that. But you'll be sensitive to their needs, their hurts, their personhood. There'll be something. In other words, God, listen, because God is in you, He's relating to other people through His Spirit. He's relating through your spirit to the other person. Because the Spirit of God witnesses to their human spirit, their need, their emotional, spiritual need, He witnesses to that. And all they can do is give us credit when what they don't realize is that God is working in their life. So when you think about how all this develops, and I think about that spiritual sensitivity and spiritual understanding. In other words, one of the things that you, when you start developing this intimacy, you're going to start understanding the Word of God in ways that you've never understood it before. Why? Because God wants you to understand. The Bible is not a mystery book. It's not a book of philosophy. It is a book of truth that explains the attitude in the heart of Almighty God so that we can listen. Because you see, we said in the very beginning, He created us to have a relationship with Him, which required of Him to reveal Himself to us through His Word primarily and through our spirit and to bring us into this intimate relationship with Him. Now, there are three barriers. So you might want to jot these down. There are three barriers. And here's the first one. It is pride. We don't pray because I can handle it. We don't ask Him, I'll work it out. It's pride. The reason people don't get on their knees, except their physical things sometimes, is pride. How can you be too prideful to get on your knees to holy, righteous, sovereign God? Every breath you have is a gift from Him. Somebody says, I don't need to get on my knees. No, you don't. You don't need to honor God. You don't need to reverence God, but you get what comes with that. It is pride that keeps us off our knees. Pride that keeps us in sin. In other words, we'd rather have a relationship with somebody than God. We'd rather have this, that, him, her, and the other than God. It's pride. The second thing is rebellion. Sin. As long as there's sin in our life, there's no intimacy with God. When people say, well, I pray, but nothing happens. I pray, but God isn't answering me. I pray, and then you need to look at yourself and ask yourself the question, God isn't the problem, you're the problem. There is no intimacy where there is rebellion. Now think about this. You have to think about your own relationships. Can you have an intimate relationship with a husband or wife who's just rebellious against you? No, you cannot. You can't have an intimate relationship with your children if they're rebelling. And then the last one is real simple. If it's pride, if it's rebellion, and then if you're in a hurry. If you're in a hurry, you won't develop an intimate relationship with God. It takes time. Time to read His Word and meditate upon it. Think about it. Ask questions. God, what are you saying to me? Lord, how does this apply to my life? Is this a warning? Is this something that I need to look at in my life? Lord, thank you for this wonderful promise. Time to read. Time to talk to him. Time to listen to him. Cannot tell you how very important that is. And you see, here's what will happen. The more you listen, the more you're going to hear. And the more you hear, the more excited you're going to be. And the more excited you're going to be, the more time you want to give to listen to him. Now, if you're in love with somebody, you like listening. I do. Because when I listen, I learn something about the other person. And you see, the more you love him, the more you're going to want to listen. He's willing to tell you far more than you expect. Because you see, knowing that God gave his son for me, I know he'll give me all the information and everything else I need. And that's what Paul meant in Romans when he said, having given us his son Jesus Christ, will he withhold from us any good thing? And the answer is no. So with that in mind, would you say that you have an intimate relationship with God? Or would you have to say, whew, I missed it? You say, when do I start now? Think about this. All of us, one of these days, no matter where we are and whatever our age, our heart's going to beat for the last time. And we're going to meet the Father. Is he going to be a stranger to you? Or do you want to have the kind of intimate relationship while you're here in this life, whereby your life can impact the people around you? Not because of what you're doing, but because of what he, living within you, is able to do through you. And that is my prayer for you. Don't be satisfied with less in your relationship to him than intimacy, which is the will and purpose and plan of God for you. And Father, how grateful we are when we think about you, perfect, holy, awesome God, having a personal, intimate relationship with sinners like us. But because the blood of your Son has washed us clean and sanctified us unto yourself, you're willing to do it. And I pray for every person who hears this message, create within them this awesome, holy dissatisfaction with where they are and a hunger to know you in a deeper way than ever before, in Jesus' name. Amen.
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0: We are continually making decisions in life. In fact, life is just sort of one continuing decision after the other. Now, those decisions cover about everything you could think about. Cover your health, for example, your job, your finances, your children, every aspect of life. Some of those decisions are very important. Some of them not quite so important. But the issue is this. What is the determining factor in your thinking, in your life, that causes you to make certain decisions? That is, what's the bottom line? Well, for some people, when it comes to making decisions, the bottom line is it the reasonable thing to do? For somebody else, it would be, well, what does he think or she think, or what do they think about it? For some other people, it's a fear of rejection that causes them to make certain decisions. Other people, it's the question of whether it'll profit them or not. In other words, what will this do for me? And it's sort of centered around, all around me. And so people make decisions based on different premises, and that is how they think, how they feel. What about yourself? Where does God fit in the decisions that you make? Because we're going to keep on making them till the last moment of our life. We're going to be making decisions. But the issue is, are we making wise decisions? Are we making unwise decisions? What are the consequences of the decisions that you make? You see, a lot of people don't want to think about consequences. They want to think about, this decision is going to do this for me now. I'm not going to worry about the future. This is why people overspend, rack out all their credit cards, knowing that at some point there's not going to be any more credit, and they're not going to have any more money. But the only thing that happens that be concerned with them right now is, can I get what I want now, forgetting the consequences? It is always unwise to ignore the consequences of your decisions, because there are always consequences. The consequences can be good. They can be, shall we say, joyful consequences, or they can be costly, they can be regrettable, and they can cause suffering in your life. We all make decisions day after day after day. What's the bottom line for you? Well, the title of this message is simply this: Obey God, leave all the consequences to Him. So I want you to turn, if you will, to the fifth chapter of Acts, and we see that going on in the life of the early church. And what's happening here, to give you a little background, is that early days of the church, people are being saved, lives are being changed, and the scripture says all the more believers in the Lord, multitudes of men and women were constantly being added to their number. And while this good thing was going on, the Sadducees, the Pharisees, and the leaders of the nation of Israel, they were becoming more and more frightful, because it appeared that this Jesus was gaining momentum in his popularity, and therefore this was a threat to their authority, to their rule, and to their position, and to their popularity. And so what happens is they decide they'd put a stop to it. And beginning in the 16th verse of this fifth chapter, the people from the cities in the vicinity of Jerusalem were coming together, bringing people who were sick or afflicted with unclean spirits, and they were all being healed. And verse 17 says, but the high priest rose up along with all of his associates, that is, the sect of the Sadducees, and they were filled with jealousy. They laid hands on the apostles and put them in a public jail. But during the night, an angel of the Lord opened the gates of the prison, and taking them out, he said, go, stand and speak to the people in the temple the whole message of this life. And upon hearing this, they entered into the temple about daybreak and began to teach. Now when the high priest and the associates came together, they called the council together, even all the senate of the sons of Israel, sent orders to the prison house for them to be brought. But the officers who came did not find them in prison, and they returned and reported back, saying, we found the prison house locked quite securely, and the guards standing at the doors, but when we had opened up, we found no one inside. Now when the captain of the temple guard and the chief priests heard these words, they were greatly perplexed about them as to what they should do. But someone came and reported to them, the men whom you put in prison are standing in the temple and teaching the people. Then the captain went along with the officers and proceeded to bring them back without violence, for they were afraid of the people, that they might be stoned. And when they had brought them, they stood them before the council. The high priest questioned them, saying, we gave you strict orders not to continue teaching in this name, and yet you have filled Jerusalem with your testimony and your teaching, and intend to bring this man's blood upon us. Now here is the answer. But Peter and the apostles answered, we must obey God rather than men. And what he was simply saying is this: we are going to obey God and leave all the consequences to Him. What's the final determining factor when you begin to make decisions in your life? Do you involve God in that decision-making process? Or do you consider that, you know, you'll make what's reasonable and it'll all somehow work out? Obey God, leave all the consequences to Him. And we're not living in a day when people are very interested in consequences. But those of us who are followers of Jesus should be very, very interested in the consequences of our actions, because they'll have impact either for good or for evil. Or they may have impact very strongly, and maybe some over here not so strongly, but we will have impact. So I want us to consider this whole idea of consequences and this principle of obeying God, leaving all the consequences to Him. So when you think about what a consequence is, it's a consequence is that which naturally follows a previous action. That if I commit this act here, there's going to be a consequence. If I make a decision here, there's going to be a consequence. For example, If you spend and spend and spend, then you know that somewhere out there, there are going to be consequences of that. Or if you are in a business and you just ignore the people who come to your particular store or buy what you have and you just mistreat them, there are going to be consequences to that. There are consequences to all of our decisions. Some consequences are very, very important. Some may be not considered all that important, but there are consequences. And so when you ask yourself the question, well, how do I make decisions? What questions do I ask? Because some consequences are short-lived and immediate. Some consequences last for a lifetime. There are people who make decisions early in life that last all of their life. And if they had the privilege, they would never have made that decision if they had the privilege of going back and relooking at it again. So what about yourself? Think about this. Every single one of us, every single one of you, everyone is where he or she is as a result of decisions that we've made. Some of it may be decisions that other people have made. The consequences of their decision spill over into our life. And that's why you cannot say, well, it's my own life. I will do with it what I please. Nobody's going to tell me how to live. You can't live that way because all of us have influence. I think about parents who make decisions. Husband says to his wife, or wife to her husband, you know what, I don't love you anymore, I'm leaving, and here are three little girls, or two little girls and a little boy, and he or she says, well, what about them? Well, I don't know about them, but I'm leaving, and nobody's going to tell me how to live my life, and I'm not responsible. Yes, we are. I think about how many people make decisions every day, the consequences of which spill over into somebody else's life, and kids grew up without a father, without a mother, or situations and circumstances transpire as a result of those decisions that bring ill health, whatever it might be. When somebody ignores, totally ignores good health, totally ignores a proper diet, exercise, a proper rest, a proper way of thinking, proper attitude, and then what happens? Here they come along, they get sick, and then they live out their lives with ill health and want to blame it on who? It's the consequence oftentimes, not always, consequence oftentimes of the way that they've chosen to live their life and the decisions that they've made. So you know this verse in Galatians chapter 6, verse 7. What does he say? He says, we will reap what we sow. Now, we know that that is best explained like this because it is the truth. We reap what we sow more than we sow later than we sow. That is a divine principle that cannot change. We don't want it to change for the simple reason if it did change, we'd all starve to death because the farmer's betting on that principle to be true. We reap what we sow more than we sow later than we sow. So the principle is a warning about consequences of our actions and our attitudes, things we say and things that we do. We reap what we sow more than we sow and later than we sow. So, that being true, what are you sowing? What is your attitude about life and about God? What's your attitude about His church? What's your attitude about yourself? The value, the importance of your life and your own health and your children and your future. What's your attitude? In other words, what's the decision-making process? Are you asking the question, God, what is your will? And when you know His will, you're willing to be obedient no matter what. Now, think about this for a moment. Adam and Eve in the garden had a choice, and they made a choice. If Adam and Eve had had the privilege of going back, or if they had been able to see the consequences of what was going to happen, they would never have eaten of the forbidden fruit. Never. Let's just take the whole nation of Israel, for example. Here they were, the Egyptian bondage. God set them free. Went down to Mount Sinai, got the law of Moses, came through the wilderness, up to the promised land, ready to walk into a land flowing with milk and honey. That would have been heaven on earth for them, and God promised them. He said, I've given you the land. So God had already made a promise to give them this land. So it was a done deal. So Moses sends 12 spies in. And like most committees, 10 of them came back negative. Joshua and Caleb came back saying, we can do it. Oh, there are giants over there, and there are walled cities, but we can do it. Why? Because Joshua was reminding them that God had already said, I've given you this. So that night, they want to stone Moses, Joshua, and Caleb. And they wept all night, moaned and groaned, and talked about going back to Egypt. How foolish. After they'd been wandering in the wilderness for a little while. So they decided to disobey God. What were the consequences? 40 long, wandering, difficult, trying years in the wilderness upon which all the adult men over 25 died. Don't you know that if they'd have known the consequences, they'd have said, we're going no matter what. But they chose not to do it. Consequences of that decision. And then I think, for example, about, let's take David, for example. One day afternoon, David should have been out with his soldiers in battle, but he stayed at home. And he was walking around the balcony and he saw Bathsheba taking a bath. Now, if he'd have been wise and made a wise decision, he'd turn right around and walk back in the house. He made a decision that he regretted the rest of his life. Because that sin with her affected the whole nation of Israel. Rebellion took place later. And it affected him all the rest of his life. If he'd have just known, one night with this woman is going to wreck my whole future, he would never have done it. Let's take Jonah. For example, God said, Jonah, I want you to go to Nineveh and preach the word of God. I want to transform Nineveh. If Jonah had known what was going to happen to him, he'd have said, yes, Lord, how fast can I get there? He didn't know what lay ahead of him. Now watch this. You and I do not know the consequences of our decisions most of the time. If you stop and think about what are the consequences of your obedience, and somebody says, yeah, but it's not going to happen to me. Yes. That's a deception of the devil to tell you that you're an exception. Here's what the Bible says. Be sure, not maybe, be sure your sin will find you out. Now, if you question that, watch all the junky stuff on television when it comes to the news. He got caught, she got caught, he's going to prison, they're going to prison. I mean, look what's happening. You know what's happening? Is that in spite of all the bad things that go on, people finally get caught. You say, well, I know some folks haven't been caught yet. Yet. Let me tell you something. God, there's no yets with God. He's already caught them. Decisions are very important. That's why parents should drill into the minds and hearts of their children how very important it is that they make decisions based on what they know is the will of God. And it's your responsibility to teach your children how to listen to God and how to make wise decisions. Because we would all of us would change some things in life had we known the decisions would have resulted in certain consequences. But you can't take them back, and so what we have to ask is we have to deal with that. Now, I think about some biblical examples of decisions that were made and they had to leave the consequences to God, starting with Noah, for example. Here's God telling Noah, I want you to build this big boat, 450 feet long and all the things that he told him about it. Build a boat. What's this boat for? In other words, there's no water here. And with those plans, it's going to take me a long time to build this boat. So then what's going to happen? In other words, God didn't make it crystal clear to him exactly all the details of what was going to happen. He just said, I want you to build a boat and here's some things that are coming. So naturally, he got all kind of conflict and criticism. And for example, that would be like in your backyard, you start building a rocket to the, let's say you tell him you're going to Venus. You're building a rocket. You'd be the laughing stock of town. So was Noah. But he built the ark. He obeyed God. And the consequence was his family was indeed saved. I think about Moses going to God told him to go to Pharaoh. Pharaoh, who is the king of Egypt, the greatest civilization probably that's ever been when it comes to all the progress over the years. And so he said, I want you to go to Pharaoh and tell him, I said, let my people go. Wait a minute. Me go to Pharaoh, and I've been in the wilderness now for all these 40 years, and you want me to go to Pharaoh, just one Hebrew, and tell him to let all of our Hebrew brothers and sisters go, yes. Totally ridiculous. Because all he had was one shepherd's staff, and Pharaoh had chariots innumerable and soldiers innumerable and the power to eliminate him in a second. But he obeyed God, left all the consequences to God, and ultimately the people were let go. When they finally got again to the promised land and Joshua was leading them, God said to him, now, Jericho is a walled city, and so you got to take this city first. Well, he'd been a general under Moses all these years, so he knew about ambushing. He knew about all the military tactics. He knew exactly, because they'd fought many, many battles. But God said to him, that's a new strategy. Here's what I want you to do. And I'm sure he must have said, I must be dreaming. Because God said to him, I just want you to march around this city with the soldiers, not say a word, no discussion, just march and be quiet. I want you to do that for 6 days in a row. On the seventh day, I want you to march around it 7 times. And when you give the signal, they have to blow the trumpet and trust me. Now, you're talking about trust, and you're talking about questioning. Any military general would have thought he had a nightmare, because there was no way to just march around the city and defeat them. But he did exactly what God said, and the consequences were that God destroyed the enemy. But he had to trust him. He didn't believe what God was going to do. I think about Nehemiah, for example, going before the king in Babylon and Persia there. And it was his job. He was the cupbearer. He served the king. And it was his responsibility to come in joyfully each day. And whatever the king wanted, that's what he had to do. So he'd been praying and fasting for a number of days now, because of the walls of the city in Jerusalem were broken down, the gates were burned, and things were bad, and he'd heard about it. His friends had come and told him, and now his idea was, here's what it would take to rebuild the city. But what would he do about that? So he goes in and decides, and if you read Nehemiah, it's like he whispered this emergency prayer right before he said anything. Said he prayed to God, and he told the king said to him, why are you sad? He said, because, and he told him what had happened in Jerusalem and his people and so forth. And he said, well, what do you need? He told him everything he needed. The king gave him every single thing he needed, plus the guards to take him back and take care of it. They rebuilt the city. He and Ezra had a revival meeting that the word of God was read for the first time in many, many, many, many years. And an awesome awakening took place. He obeyed God, said to the king what needed to be said, and left the consequences to him. I think about Daniel and his three Hebrew buddies. And here they are in Babylonian captivity. And the law is, because the king had said, I want you to choose the best of these Hebrew boys, and we're going to train them in Babylonian language. We're going to train them in our ways, our language, our customs. And so this is what you're to do. This is to be their diet. And so Daniel said to his friends, we're not going to do that. We are going to adhere to the law of Moses. We're going to do what we know God wants us to do, whatever the circumstance. So they offer their leader this possibility and said, would you please at least give us the opportunity? Can't do that. The king would take my head. Well, just let us for 10 days eat vegetables and drink water and watch what happens. And so you see what happened. They looked better than all the rest. Listen, they said, this is what we're going to do. They were committed to obeying the law of Moses no matter what the consequences were. And now we read our scripture, and Peter and those disciples said, you know what? You can jail us and you can flog us again. That ought to have been flogged once. You can flog us, you can do whatever you want to, but we must obey God. Because that's how we must operate, and we're going to leave all the consequences to him. So, obeying God and leaving the consequences to him is a principle of the Word of God. It is an absolute awesome principle, and I think as I look at the scripture and think about all the things that I personally would choose if I had, in other words, if I had to choose one principle above all the rest, and if I could say to the world one thing that's the wisest of all, it would simply be this: obey God, leave all the consequences to Him. Now, there's certain requirements of that, and when I think about what that demands of us, I want you to think about this. Because, listen, we all agree that obeying God is the right thing. Amen?
3: Amen?
0: Right. Now, that being the case, there are certain requirements to obey God. Now, I want you to think about something. All of us have a belief system. There are certain things all of us believe. We've been taught. Maybe the wrong things are right things, but all of us have a belief system. And out of this belief system, we've developed convictions. That is, certain things that we will do and we will not do based on what we believe is the wise, the profitable, and the unprofitable thing. So we all have certain convictions. Now, the issue is, what are your convictions based on? Well, is it based on because my mama said so? Or is it based on my teacher said this or the pastor said that? What is it based on? Our convictions should be based on the truth of God's Word. Now, listen very carefully. You will not make wise decisions based on the truth of God unless you believe this one basic theological fact and truth. And that's this: that God is absolutely sovereign, which means that, as He said, He has established His throne in the heavens and His sovereignty rules over all. Which means what? That God's power rules over all things at all times, all circumstances, all people, no exception. You say, well, wait just a minute. I can't believe that, because if God was in control, that plane wouldn't have crashed and she wouldn't have died and he wouldn't have gotten sick. Listen, you and I do not know and understand all the reasons that God allows certain things to happen. He doesn't promise us that. Here's what He promises: I'll never leave you nor forsake you. He promises that whatever we face in life, He's going to be with those of us who are His children. And so what we have to ask is this: do you believe that God is in absolute control of all things? Now, I just got through speaking to a very, very large group of people, and I asked that question, and they sat there dead silent, and they were probably 99.9% Christians. Here's what we do. We look around and say, do I believe that God is in control of all things? Well, if He is, why doesn't that change? Why doesn't this change? Why don't we do this? Why doesn't He do that? That's not the issue. He's not promised me understanding of all of His ways or why He does what He does. But if we have to decide, is He in control or is He not? Now watch this. If you do not believe that He's in absolute control, you have to throw out of your belief system one of the most important verses you believe. Romans 8:28. What does He say? My God causes all things, watch this, causes all things to work together for good to those who love Him, to those who are called according to His purpose. Now, He didn't say it may happen. He said He causes, not some things, most things, little things, all things to work together for good. If I don't believe He's the sovereign of the universe, I have to toss that verse. Now I ask you another question. If God is not in absolute control of all things, who is? So I ask you, how many of you are in control of everything about your life? Right. None of us are. How many of you believe that the devil is in control? Well, if the devil's not in control and you're not in control, if God's not in control, here's where we are. We're just beings floating through space and time with no sense of direction and no goal and no determined end. And you and I know that's not true. Therefore, God is in absolute control. And because He's in absolute control, I can trust Him that no matter what the circumstance, if I'm willing to obey Him, He's going to turn it for my good no matter what. It may not be good in other people's eyes. There may be things involved in what He turns into good that I wouldn't like, that I wouldn't choose. But here's His promise: my God, shall cause all things to work together for good to those who love Him, to those who are called according to His purpose. So, there are requirements. There's your belief in the sovereignty of God, and then I would put secondly under that one, that is, you've got to trust Him. Either you believe that or you don't believe it. Do you believe God answers prayer? Somebody would say, well, sometimes. No. He answers all of them, but He answers them in different ways. He may say yes. He may say no. He may say wait. Or He may say, I've got something better for you. But He's going to answer our prayer if we're His children. He's in absolute control. So I've got to trust Him. That's an absolute requirement if I'm going to be obedient to Him. Not only must I trust Him, but I've got to mix this trust with love, because here's what He says. If you love Me, you will obey Me. If I love Him, I'm going to obey Him. I'm not going to obey Him when it's convenient. I'm not going to obey Him just when I understand the circumstances. I want to be obedient to Him because I love Him. And not only that, and if that's true, and it is true, I must listen to Him. How am I going to know what to do if I don't listen to Him? That's why just praying and getting up and walking off is not the way He wants us to operate. He wants us to tell Him what we think we need and whatever it might be. Then we're to listen to what He says. So I must be willing to listen to Him. Likewise, I must realize that it takes courage. It takes courage to be obedient to God, especially when you're in the midst of conflict, and you will have conflict. You choose to be obedient to God, you're going to have conflict. You can have it in your family, you can have it among your children, your wife, your husband, you have it in your school, you can have it on your job. You're going to have conflict because we live in a world that is anti-God. So there'll be conflict. So you have to ask yourself the question, am I willing to obey God when I know that there is conflict? But there's one other thing that we must be willing to do, and that is to live our life in full surrender. You see, listen to this. The area of your life that is not surrendered is the area of your life in which you choose to be disobedient no matter what. What area of your life have you sort of isolated for yourself over here and said, you know, I'm gonna do whatever God wants me to do. This over here, I mean, one little thing over here never hurt anybody, and nobody can be perfect. In other words, if I trust Him, I trust Him for everything. If I expect Him to turn all of the circumstances of my life into something good, then I must be willing to trust Him, to love Him, and to surrender it all to Him. Now, are there rewards? Yes, there are. For example, He said to Joshua, in that first chapter, one of my favorite passages, when He said to him, listen to this, He said to him three times, Joshua, be strong, be strong, be strong, be strong and courageous, strong and courageous, strong and courageous. And He said, meditate upon the law of God. Meditate upon the word of God. Meditate upon it, Dennett. Don't turn to the right or turn to the left. Do exactly what I tell you to do. Then I will make your way prosperous, and then you will have good success. One of the rewards of obeying God is success. It may not be success in the eyes of the world, but there will be success. And so there will be a sense of serenity and calmness and quietness. There will be a sense within your own heart of peace and joy. But there'll also be conflict, and there'll also be suffering. That's going to be part of it. In other words, if you obey God, you can expect some suffering at times. But what is He going to do about the suffering? He's going to do the same thing He did with His disciples, because they suffered. They got flogged and beaten and you name it. But look at it. They transformed their world because they were willing to be obedient to God. Going to be conflict, but there's going to be growth. Think about this. When do you and I grow? In the midst of conflict, in the midst of difficult decisions, when we choose to obey Him, thinking, oh God, I'm going to be obedient. I don't know what's going to happen, but I'm going to obey You anyway. What happens? God always comes through, and He begins to work in your life, and little by little, you begin to grow in your Christian life. Now, I want to give you some personal illustrations, different kind of things, to say, I know that if you obey God, God is going to bless you in ways you will never fear. It has nothing to do. What I'm going to share with you has nothing to do. This is not about me. This is about God. So I want you to be sure you understand that. Obey God, leave all the consequences to Him. We were in the process when we were downtown raising some money, and we were buying some property, and we bought a lot of it, and we needed this block right behind us because the church building would seat about 2,400 people and had 80 parking spaces, if you can imagine. So we needed the property. We had everything on the block behind us except one building, and we call it the Cuba building because Mr. Cuba owned that. And so I asked him about selling it to us. He said, nope, not selling this piece of property. I know you got the rest of it, but not selling my property. So maybe a couple of weeks or so went by, and I and the staff were in our room that we prayed in and had our staff meeting in. And so we were stretched out on the floor praying, and so I began to read the Word, and I sort of looked out the window and looked over at his building. And it's like the Lord said to me, what did Joshua do? I thought, oh, dear Lord, you know, that's not... They'll all think I've lost my mind. And suppose it doesn't happen. It's like God said to me, march. You march around that building. So when we got through praying, I challenged them to do just that. And I said, here's what we're going to do. We're going to march around this building. But remember this. I said, you cannot tell anybody, especially your wife. You cannot tell her. Secondly, we are not going to tell anybody else in the church about it. This is just between us. We're going to trust God. Now, I knew they had lots of doubts, and they'd sort of talk to each other and so forth. We didn't march around the building. We marched around the whole block. They may have put us in jail marching around this building, but we marched around the whole block for 6 Tuesdays in a row. Think of us on Tuesdays. And seventh Tuesday, I can remember it was cold as it could be, wind blowing. We were all decked up in the overcoats, all bundled up. We marched all the way around that block for 7 times on the 7th day. Never said a word, didn't tell anybody at church about what was going on. In about 2 months, Mr. Cuba called me one day, and he said, Dr. Stanley, you still interested in this building? I said, we might be. We could be. Anyway, we got the building. And if I had gone on human reason, here's what I'd have thought. Well, Josh, that's what God told Joshua. That was thousands of years ago. This is the 20th century. No, he said march. I can remember on one occasion when Southern Baptist Convention, we were having a big battle over whether we were going to go liberal or whether we were going to go be conservative, whether we believe this Bible is a whole word of God or whether we believe it's got errors in it. So it was a big battle. And a lot of folks wanted me to be the president, and I didn't want to be. And I went away and fasted and prayed and thought I'd convince God that I couldn't. The truth was I was scared. I was afraid. I thought, how can I do that and still be the pastor and all the things going on? It was a bitter fight. I mean bitter. And we had this prayer meeting, a group of pastors, the night before the election. And we were going around talking about it. And so I thought I knew who ought to be the president. I thought he could do a good job. He was strong. And he was certainly capable of doing so. And so I was suggesting that he do it. And so I left the prayer meeting believing that either he or one other pastor would be the president. So I went back to my room, and I got up the next morning, got dressed, and I started toward the hotel room door. It's like this is fixed in my image. When I reached for the doorknob, it's like God said to me, don't touch that doorknob until you're willing to do what I tell you. Well, I dropped at the end of the bed just weeping because I knew what he was saying. And the truth is, I knew that I'd just sort of been fudging on God the whole time, and because I was afraid that I wouldn't do a very good job of it. Or I thought, well, maybe God just wants to humble me in front of the whole convention and I'd just be defeated, and that's just the way God wants to keep me humble for some reason. So I knew I had to do it, but I finally figured out, well, God, whatever you're up to, here I go. And I was not very happy about the situation at all. So I go back to this prayer meeting, and I thought maybe one of these fellows would be chosen in spite of what God said to me. I'm still fudging on him. And it's like one of my buddies said to me, he says, Stanley, you're it. It's like I fell off the back of the mountain because I felt so inadequate. Anyway, I was elected on the first ballot and served 2 years. And one of those years, we had almost 56,000 messengers. It was a bitter, bitter, bitter fight. And yet we won both of those years, turned this denomination around. But it wasn't just me. I just happened to be the point man at this point. And a lot of godly men out there who were supportive that made it happen. But I'm simply saying this. If I'd have said, God, I'm not going to do it, I wouldn't be standing here. You can't disobey God. And I knew in my own mind that I couldn't live with myself if I hadn't been willing to. Then I'll give you a couple of examples, because I want you to see it's not me. Here's what I want you to watch in these other examples. Watch the overflow of somebody's obedience to God. We were raising all this money to buy some other property, about $3 million. We weren't borrowing any money. We were just trusting God for it. And so we'd come down to 2 weeks, and we had $1.5 million. We needed another $1,300,000. And so I preached one morning and, reminded people that we still needed $1,300,000 and weren't going to the bank. Well, this young couple came up on the platform afterwards, and they said, we don't have anything to give, but because somebody backed up to our house, emptied our house of everything we own, the only thing we have is this wedding band. Well, she was pregnant, a little girl, and I thought, oh, geez, I can't take that. So I said, no, I can't. I can't take that. No, no, no. They said, well, God told us to do it. You don't have anything else? No, it's all we have, but God told us to do it. I thanked them reluctantly, put it in my pocket, preached the next message. And at the end of the message, I pulled this ring out, and I said, let me tell you what happened at the end of the first service. Well, when I told that story and then I gave the invitation like I normally would do, here they came. They came from every direction, from the balcony, people giving money. I had to get some folks to help me take all the stuff. It was rings, watches, promise of a travel trailer, promise of a tent trailer, promise of a car, promise of this, promise of that. It was overwhelming. And I remember one lady, she had on a black top and had this beautiful necklace and a big diamond sitting right in the middle of it. And she took it off and she said, God's told me to give this. Well, that couple is on a mission field and God has used them in the most incredible way. The next lady in line took off this gold bracelet. And I'm not talking about one of these little bracelets like some of y'all are wearing. I'm talking about heavy gold bracelet. She said, this is the most valuable thing I own. And for her to have said that, I know where she lived. This is the most valuable thing I owned. And God told me to give it. Well, when all that began to take place, I began to realize what happened. That little ring, one person's act of obedience, this young couple, their act of obedience, they didn't give something. That was the last thing they owned besides the clothes on their body. Their act of obedience ignited that whole church. That afternoon, for example, this gentleman walked in that I hardly knew, and he said, my wife and I were going to build our house, but we decided after this morning that we're going to put it off a year, and so I just want to give you this. And he walked out. It was an envelope. I walked back in, and I opened it up, $500,000. Well, that upped my faith, naturally. And I watched what God began to do as a result. What I want you to see is the influence of one person's obedience. Listen, there were lots of people who could give. This man gave $500,000. But you know what? That wouldn't have ignited that church. It was the fact that, I think about this and I just want to get on my face before God. Think, a little old ring that wasn't worth $100 because we had devaluated it. My curiosity was killing me. Had devaluated it. Less than $100 igniting what $500,000 would not have done. Your act of obedience, you cannot measure that. Now, I'll give you another part of that story, because it's just one of God's acts of grace, and if you're worried about, well, what am I going to do about this and so. When the lady with the gold bracelet dropped her bracelet, I can still see that, drop in my hand and say, this is the most valuable thing I have. It's like God said to me, you've never given me anything of value. I said, well, God, I've given you my travel trailer and this and so forth, but that's not valuable. I thought, oh, my Lord, I knew what was coming. Because the only thing I had of value was my camera equipment, which I really enjoyed. So I knew what I had to do. So I went back and I didn't struggle much because I knew it had to happen. And so I got it all together the next day, took it down to my friend who happens today, lives in Atlanta, who happens to be the largest used camera dealer in the world. But he was just a little store at that time. And so I said, I got to sell you all my camera equipment back. Well, he couldn't figure that out. I said, well, just do the best you can, and I know how much I need, but you tell me how much I can get for it. I knew that I needed $3,200 to add it up to everything God wanted me to give, because I thought all the finances I had. And so I went back down about 2 hours. He said, how's $3,220? I said, fantastic. So I gave it to him. Gave it to the church, moved on. I didn't tell anybody about it. And so I gave it physically, but I'll have to admit, I still had it in my heart. I hadn't really given it up. I wanted to give it up. And I thought, Lord, now I'm willing to. You know how you talk to God and you just hammering around and not getting to the point. And so it took me a few weeks to finally say, okay, I don't need to do any more photography. I give it up. I leave it up to you. I'm sitting in my study at home, and it's about three days before taxes due, and I'm working my income tax. Doorbell rings. I go to the doorbell and peep through the peephole, and there's a lady standing out there. And I said, yes, ma'am. She says, are you Dr. Stanley? I said, yes, ma'am. She said, well, I have something for you. Well, so I opened the door, and she had this satchel case and a grocery bag, and she turned around, and when she turned around, it's like God blotted her face out of my mind. And she started down the steps, and I said, ma'am, I said, well, tell me who you are. Where'd you come from? What all that? She never said a word. So I picked it up and brought it in the house and opened it up, and somebody found out and had gone down to the camera broker and bought every single one of my cameras, all my lenses, all my filters, and my flash, and gave them back to me. Now, but it's what I want you to see is that God let enough time go by that he had my whole heart that I gave it up. Now, I think about this, and this is what's so significant to me. That lady said, this is the most valuable thing I had. Suppose I'd have said, well, Lord, my camera equipment is not worth all that much, and besides that, I'll come up with some money, but my camera equipment, that's the only fun I have, God. I mean, what's the deal? Let me tell you what I would have missed by one act of disobedience. I would have missed owning the best camera equipment you can buy. I would have missed traveling thousands of miles and seeing the awesome beauty across this country and around other countries in the world that I've been privileged to see. I would have missed the wonderful fellowship I've had with my buddies as we photograph together. I would have missed some of the happiest times in my life if I'd have said no over a few really sort of inexpensive cameras. Here's what I want you to see. You obey God, leave all the consequences to Him. I think of all the books, for example, with all the photos.

0: of our disobedience. Mark that down. Then make a decision. I am going to be obedient to God no matter what, because He will do the same thing in your life, in your circumstance, in your situation. It won't be the same as in my situation, but it'll be the same. In other words, what fits you? What does God have in mind for you? Obey God. Don't rush and marry somebody because somebody's putting pressure on you. What's the consequences of being obedient to God? You can hold back to your tithe and say, you know what, I know what God says, but I can't afford to give 10%. What you mean is I can't afford to be obedient to God. Yes, you can. And I think about people who are living in financial need because they won't believe and trust God. You obey Him and leave Him with the circumstances and the consequences. Look, we said in the very beginning, we do believe that God tells the truth. Amen? He tells the truth. And that He is absolutely sovereign, which means there is not anything He cannot do. That being the case, would you want to risk financial blessings on blessings on blessings in your life over a matter of not giving Him one penny out of every dime? Just that simple, but just that serious. And I want to challenge you to be wise enough to make a decision in your life. From this point on, God, I may not understand everything You do. I may not even like everything You do. I may suffer in some points. I may have difficulty doing it, but I'm going to obey You and leave all the consequences to You because I trust You and because I love You and because I know You will only do what is best for me. And because I believe that You'll turn every circumstance of my life for my good in response to my obedience. And Father, how grateful we are that You take personal interest in every single one of Your children. And Lord, if You could just give all of us a little glimpse of what the future holds as a result of being obedient to You, we would all fall upon our knees instantly, praising and worshiping You for being so good and so gracious and kind. But we can't, because You're not going to show us all that. You want us to trust You and to live it out and to experience it day by day. That is my prayer for every person who is listening to this message. In Jesus' name, amen. Now, I could have taken all of this time to give you one example and one illustration after the other. But because they're all about me, I don't want to preach a message about it. This is all about God. This is what He does. And I want to encourage you this morning, if you're here and you've never trusted Jesus Christ as your Savior, you're losing. I don't care what you may be gaining financially and as far as the world's acclaim is concerned. You're losing every day till you turn your life over to Him. And I plead with you to ask God to forgive you of your sins, accept His death on the cross as payment for your sin, and receive Him as your personal Savior. And you say, well, I don't understand it all. You don't have to understand it all. He'll give you understanding. You take the first step. God is ready to bless and to do fantastic things in the lives of people who are willing to trust Him with all the consequences of their obedience. I can tell you, you cannot lose. You cannot lose being obedient to God.
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2: What is your favorite Bible verse? Well, you say, I have many favorites. Well, all of us have probably one or two that surpass all the rest when we think about what our favorites are. And it's a good thing to have a good Bible verse as a good Bible promise in our life. Those promises are very meaningful to us, and I think God intends for us to claim those promises. And especially when you think about why He gave them. For example, He gives us promises that will give us peace, for example, when we're going through those difficult times in life, that will lift us up when we feel down, that will energize us when we feel weary or when we are searching and reaching out for those goals in life.

0: Also those that will encourage us when we go through the tough times in life, the difficult times. And certainly, he gives us those promises that will strengthen our faith when our faith really gets tested. So God has promises in his word for very specific reasons. Now, what you'll notice is this, that most of the time, those promises are conditional. There are two kinds of promises. There's an unconditional promise, which God says, here's what I'm going to do, period. No exception, no anything. Just here's what I'm going to do, and that's it. Then there are those conditional promises. In fact, most of them are conditioned. That is conditioned upon something that you and I must do. For example, he says, ask, and then it shall be given you. He says, give, and it shall be given to you. He says, trust, and you will discover God's ways and his will for your life. Confess, and then you'll be forgiven. So there are many, many promises in his word. Almost every one of them in the New Testament that relate to us are conditioned upon something. Believe, he says, and then you will be saved. So therefore, God has a responsibility to fulfill the promise, but his fulfillment is based upon our fulfilling our personal responsibility. Well, it's one of those promises that I want to deal with in this message. This is the fourth message in our series on humility in the life of the believer. And this title is simply this, Humility, the Promise. This is one of those promises that most people don't think a lot about. I think for two reasons. Number one, they don't like what it's connected to. And secondly, they're not quite sure what it means. So I want you to turn, if you will, to 1 Peter chapter 5. And just look at a couple of verses here. Notice what he says beginning in verse 5. He says, you younger men and women, likewise be subject to your elders, and all of you clothe yourselves with humility toward one another. For God is opposed to the proud, but gives grace to the humble. Then he says, therefore, on the basis of that, humble yourselves under the mighty hand of God, that he may exalt you at the proper time, casting all your cares, your anxieties on him, because he cares for you. Look at this promise. He says, humble yourselves under the mighty hand of God, our responsibility, that he may exalt you at the proper time, his responsibility. All of us like to be lifted up, blessed, admired, loved, cared for. We want to get ahead in life, whatever that may mean to you personally. We want to do our best. We want to achieve and to accomplish. We want to get wherever God wants us to be in life. And oftentimes people have the idea, well, you know, I can't and I won't and this won't happen and they this and they that. And oftentimes miss God's very best in life. When he makes the promise, he says, if you and I are willing to humble ourselves before him, he will exalt us. Now you're saying, what does it mean to be exalted? We'll talk about that in a moment. But I want you to think about something. If God makes a promise, he's obligated to keep that promise. If I wanted to keep the promise, I'm obligated to fulfill my responsibility. And in this particular chapter and in these verses, he tells us what that is. Now, let's think for just a moment, if we can capsule in one simple phrase, what it means to humble ourselves before God. We've talked about it in great detail, but simply this. To humble ourselves means to submit ourselves to the Lord Jesus Christ as the sovereign ruler of our life and to walk in obedience to his will for our life. It means simply to submit ourselves to the Lord Jesus Christ, who is the sovereign ruler of our life, and to walk in simple obedience to him. Now, he gives us some scriptures. He gives us some warnings. He says, for example, and Jesus gave us this warning along with a promise in the 23rd chapter of Matthew, if you'll notice there for a moment. In that 12th verse, what he says, he gives us a promise, and then he also gives us a warning at the same time, and here's what he says. Whoever exalts himself or herself will be humbled or brought down. And whoever humbles himself or herself will be exalted. Jesus said, we have a choice. We can humble ourselves before him and be exalted, or we can exalt ourselves and God will bring us down, because God is against pride and arrogance and haughtiness in every single form. So as you think about your own life and think about what's happening in your life and your attitude and your perspective on things, you have to ask yourself the question, which one of these best fits me? Am I a person who does have a humble spirit, or am I one of those persons who finds myself being a little arrogant and prideful and egotistical at times? In James, the 4th chapter, in the 10th verse, he says the same thing in a little different way. Here's what he says. He says in verse 10, humble yourselves in the presence of the Lord, and he will exalt you. Now, God wants the best for us. And think about this. If he has stored up goodness for you, he doesn't store up goodness for you and only dish out a little part of it. He wants you to have all of his goodness and love and kindness that he prepared to give you in this life. We're grateful that it all isn't confined to this life, because somewhat much of it will for eternity be confined to eternal life. But now in this life, God says that he will exalt us. Humble yourselves under the mighty hand of God, he says, and he will exalt you. Well, let's think about what we mean by the very word exalt, and then we'll talk about how God exalts us, how others exalt us, and how we're to respond to those things. For example, let's look at the life of Jesus for a moment. But think about what we mean by exalt. To exalt someone means to lift them, to elevate them, to honor them, to praise them, to increase them in rank. And so when we think in terms of to be exalted, this isn't just a matter of praise and majesty and glory to God, though that's certainly a great part of it, and certainly should be a part of that in every single believer's life. But all of us, he says, he will exalt us. Now, some people would say, well, what he's referring to primarily is when we die and go to heaven. Well, that is true. We're going to be exalted to that. But there's exaltation in this life. To lift up, to elevate, to honor, to praise, to glorify, and to increase in rank. All of that is a part of this whole issue of being exalted. Now turn, if you will, to Philippians chapter 2 for a moment. And you'll recall this is the passage about Jesus. And I want you to notice how the Apostle Paul says this. We've come to some very practical ways that you and I have to face this whole issue of exaltation. He says, having described Jesus as a bondservant, as a slave, he says in verse 8, being found in appearance as a man, he humbled himself by becoming obedient even to the point of death, even death on a cross. For this reason, what reason? He humbled himself even to the point of death on the cross. For this reason also, God highly exalted him and bestowed on him the name which is above every name, so that at the name of Jesus, every knee will bow of those who are in heaven and on earth and under the earth, and that every tongue will confess Jesus Christ is Lord to the glory of God the Father. He says, Jesus' exaltation brought about what? That his name is the name above every name. That his name, every single knee shall bow and confess that Jesus Christ is Lord to the glory of God. Jesus Christ indeed was exalted following his death. Turn, if you will, over to Hebrews. If you go back to 1 Peter then, back over a couple of books to Hebrews. And look, if you will, in the 7th chapter. Hebrews chapter 7. And notice what the writer of Hebrews says about Jesus. He says in chapter 7, verse 26, for it was fitting for us to have such a high priest, holy, innocent, undefiled, separated from sinners, and exalted above the heavens. Then if you'll go back over to Acts chapter 2 for a moment, because I think all of these verses help us to understand that in those days, those who wrote, those who listened, those who were followers of Jesus Christ saw him as the exalted Lord. And in this second chapter, if you'll notice in the 33rd verse, Peter's preaching his awesome sermon there at Pentecost. So Acts chapter 2, verse 33 says, therefore, having been exalted to the right hand of God, and having received from the Father the promise of the Holy Spirit, he has poured forth this which you both see and hear. And so very interesting that over and over and over again, the Bible talks about Jesus Christ being exalted. That is, listen, the lowly Jesus that walked on the face of this earth was elevated in his ascension to the right hand of the Father, no more to be the lowly Jesus, but now once again restored to his position, his rightful position of Lord, Master, ruling and reigning over this universe. So when we think about how the Father treated him, then we ask ourselves the question, how are people exalted today? And what are people exalted for? Well, I think people are If we use the word exalted, we can say elevated or lifted up or rewarded, whatever it might be, recognized, praised, oftentimes, I think for a number of reasons. Sometimes it's because of achievement. They've done a fantastic job in what they're doing, and so they are elevated sometime to an even higher position as a result of their achievement. Sometimes it's performance, for example, an actor or a musician or someone playing some particular sport. And what happens is they get lots of praise and honors, and sometimes it's financial, whatever it might be, but they're exalted in the eyes of people. And it's very evident that people are praising them for what they've done. Sometimes it's a matter because of years of service. Here's a person who works 25, 30 years in one particular corporation or one business of their own for 35 or 40 years, and they are certainly honored and praised for their diligence, for their long-term faithfulness in whatever they have been doing. Sometimes it's in a matter of, as the world gives us beauty contests. A person is honored, elevated, and lifted up as being the most beautiful that year, or at least among all the contestants, that one person is elevated above all the rest and honored and blessed in many ways financially as a result of it. Sometimes it's a matter of position and authority. A person is elevated to position and authority because of their particular area and how well they have done whatever they've been doing. Then oftentimes it's a matter of exceptional skills and abilities and talents, and a person's recognized for that because they have taken the abilities and skills that God's given them and they have diligently pursued them and sharpened them, and now they're making a difference, whether it's in business or the world or the body of Christ. And then sometimes it's recognition or elevation because of sacrifice. You think about all the people who have sacrificed their lives to provide freedom and liberty for us, and people who spend their lives on mission fields. I think about people, for example, who spend their lives with tribes that do not have a written language, and they'll spend 20, 30 years of their life discovering how they live, discovering what their emotions and their unknown language means, and finally being able to understand that, put it in some kind of form, finally in words, and then translate the book of Mark or John in the gospel for the first time in their life. What an awesome sense of sacrifice. And yet probably, in fact, I've never met one of those missionaries yet who felt like they'd sacrificed anything but had invested their life wisely. And so when we think about in terms of how the world acknowledges people, these are the kind of things that they would consider as being recognition and elevation and so forth. But then how are they rewarded as a result of that? Sometime it's simply verbal praise. Well, thank you for doing a very good job. And I think almost every Sunday, I want to turn around and say to the choir and to the orchestra, what a great job they do. Then sometimes it's financial reward. And so when a person is honored, the result is they are given some financial, sometimes it's a large gift, sometimes it's a raise in pay, whatever it is. But all of that is a way of elevating, exalting, recognizing, acknowledging, praising, thanking, showing gratitude. And so there's a response. Sometimes it's increased responsibility and sometimes increased authority because they could be trusted with the responsibility they had. They did a good job at what they were doing, and so we recognize that and we honor them as a result. For example, I think about all the people who in the world accomplish great feats. They're highlighted. They're pictures on the front page of the magazine. They're on television and radio and the newspaper and so forth. And so they get lots of recognition that way. And then sometimes it's a matter of just pure more admiration and love and thanksgiving and praise for those people. Well, that's the way the world elevates. That's the way the world exalts. That's the way the world acknowledges. Is there anything wrong with that? Not a thing in the world, because people do a good job. They certainly should be honored as a result of it. And yet God says, if you and I humble ourselves under His mighty hand, He will exalt us in and at the proper time. Now, how does God exalt His children? Because some of you probably said, well, you know, I've never been exalted. And I've been beaten down and ignored and looked over and overlooked for my job. And so you may have come today, or you may be thinking in your own heart, you need a little exaltation. You could have a little lift. You'd like to be recognized. You'd like to be acknowledged. You'd like to have somebody appreciate who you are and what you do and the hours you put in and the amount that they pay you versus how many hours you put in and what you think you're worth. And so everybody has a little bit of that feeling probably at some time or the other. So think about, how does God exalt us? Listen to what he said. He said, if we humble ourselves under the mighty hand of God, he will exalt us the proper time. Now that's a promise. And behind that promise is the awesome hand. Listen, he says, the mighty hand of God. This is not a suggestion. He didn't say maybe he would. He might. It's possible. He said, humble yourselves on the mighty hand of God. He will exalt you, he says, at the proper time. How does God do it? Well, sometimes the way God exalts us is greater responsibility. Sometimes for us, it's greater opportunities in your job, wherever you are, whatever you're doing. You've done a good job diligently. You've not been slothful. You've not been lazy. You do your best. People see that you do your best. God sees that you do your best. Listen, God is just as interested in the hours I put in, how diligent I am, how hard I work, as anything else. And on your job, you can't separate what you do in your business from your relationship to Jesus Christ, because we are all servants of God. No matter where we are serving and what we are doing, we all are still ambassadors for Jesus Christ, and we bear testimony by whether we do a good job or a poor job. And so sometimes it's increased opportunity. Sometimes it's just love and respect and admiration of other people, and they exalt you. Listen. You may have one of the lowest forms of job in the eyes of the people you work around, but you know what? Sometimes you may be the most respected and loved. I'll give you an example. There's a fellow, and he is one of the men who cleans up for us. I can tell you something. I have never met this man in all these years that he was not smiling. Never asking to do anything that he wasn't more joyfully to do. It has nothing to do with me and my place of leadership there. It has to do with his personality. It has to do with his attitude. When I think about what he went through and all the things that he went through in his country before he came to this one, he has the most beautiful spirit. I don't know of anybody whose spirit I respect any more in the ministry there than him, because he has the most beautiful servant spirit. He's a testimony to me. He's a witness to me. He's an influence upon me. I think now, I'd like to be able to smile all the time like he does, and I'm sure he has his hurts and pains, but you know what? That's his image. That's his personality. That's him. That's the way he is. And so, more than likely, he gets lots and lots of praise, because I'm always telling him what a good job he's doing. Always telling him how grateful I am for his diligence and for his faithfulness and his loyalty. And absolutely for his punctuality. You name it, you ask him to do something, he's going to be there. Not just for me, but anybody who asks him. That is the kind of person he is. So sometimes it's a matter of love and respect and admiration. Sometimes there's a whole aspect of this that I want you to listen carefully now, because most people don't think about this is exaltation. Remember, to be exalted means to be lifted up, to be honored, to increase in rank sometime, to be praised, to be glorified, whatever it might be. Now, I don't mean glorified in the ideas like glorifying God. He's not going to share his glory with anybody. But let's think about it for a moment. One of the ways God exalts us is in this manner, by giving us a deeper understanding of himself. And you see, when I put the deeper understanding of God against anything financially, or the world's praise, or accolades, and all the rest, there's no comparison. To think that God, in his infinite wisdom, and in his almighty power and mercy and kindness, would give you and me a deep understanding, a greater understanding of who he is and what he's about and how he operates in life, that is to exalt us. Think about this. When God answers your prayer, you say, well, there's nothing exalting about that. Let's think that if there is. We are sinners who've been saved by the grace of God, and now we've become saints of God. But we still have our faults and our failures, and you and I come to him in prayer. And we say, Lord, here is my need. This is what I need you to do in my life. You think about this. Is this not exaltation, that our Heavenly Father would look upon us and see our need and hear our cry to him for help and strength or whatever it might be? Reach down and answer our prayer. What is he doing? He is elevating us. That is, he has heard us. He's exalting us by the sovereign God of this universe, stooping down and doing what? Reaching down to us, unworthy as we are, and answering our petition. That is recognizing us. That is elevating us. As one of His children, He's taken the time to hear and answer our prayer. And you see, so many times we think that it has to be something financial and so forth. Think about this. How could God exalt us any more than to say to us, which He says to all of us, I want an intimate relationship with you. I know you perfectly, and I want you to know me just the way I know you. I want to develop a relationship with you where you can walk, listen to this, where you can walk in undisturbed union with me. I want that kind of fellowship with you. Can you think of anything any more elevating to your spirit, lifting you up, that God the Father wants a personal, intimate relationship with you, that He's willing to spend time with you, He's willing to give you Himself, He's willing to listen to you and to feel what you feel, and to help you understand Him in a deeper, far more intimate way than ever before? That's God doing what? He's doing exactly what He said. Humble yourself before God. What does He say? He says, under His mighty hand, and He will exalt you in due time. Oftentimes, the way He exalts us is He grants us more power, more energy, more strength to do what He calls us to do. One of the ways He exalts us is to empower us with the Holy Spirit, to serve Him in ways that we could never serve Him any other way. That's God doing what? That's His coming to our rescue. That's His recognition of us. And if I could take one verse of Scripture that describes the greatest expression of exaltation that Jesus Christ ever gives to any one of His children, it is this. It is Romans 8:29, which says, He predestined us to be conformed to the likeness of His Son. Think about that. What higher honor could God give to any one of us than to do what? Than to say, I'm going to make you just like my Son, Jesus the Christ. What an awesome expression of His elevation. What an awesome expression of His recognition. What an awesome expression of His love toward us. And so when we think of all the ways that God exalts us, He certainly does, even as the world does, elevates us in our positions, financially, authority, recognition, praise, and all of that. God can oftentimes be behind all that. But then think about this. The ultimate, as far as we're concerned in this earth, is simply this. That one of these days, when you and I come to the end of our life, He's going to do what? Exalt us into heaven. He's going to elevate us and lift us up. Jesus said, for example, in that 12th chapter of John, He said, and I, if I be, in the Bible it says, usually most versions, lifted up, the same word, exalted. When He spoke in terms of being lifted up on the cross, He said He would draw all men to us. Not only has Jesus been exalted to heaven, but He is going to exalt every one of His children, listen, into the presence of Almighty God. But not only that, our spirit, our soul are going first, and then He's going to do the very same thing for our body. He's going to lift these bodies out of the grave, and He's going to change them in the twinkling of an eye, transformed into the likeness of the body of Jesus Christ. Doesn't mean that you'll lose your likeness, but it'll be in the same kind of form of the body of Jesus Christ, and forever we'll be with God. He's given us a tremendous promise. Now, if you've been saved by the grace of God, your physical body is going to be resurrected. That is a promise that cannot be violated. He's going to take you to heaven. That's a promise that you'll never miss. But now what we get while we're in this life, how God honors us and whatever He does in this life depends upon our submitting ourselves to Him. Now, likewise, ultimately, getting to heaven, you have to submit yourself to the living God through His Son, Jesus Christ, before you'll be forgiven of your sins, so that our exaltation to heaven, listen, our exaltation to heaven is dependent upon our submission to Him as our Savior and Master and Lord in this life. So God desires to exalt His children in many, many ways, not just the ways that the world would see fit. Now, in light of that, let's look at this whole promise and what He said when He said here. He said, humble yourselves under the mighty hand of God. What does He mean by that? Humble yourselves under the mighty hand of God. Now, I think there are three things in this passage that I want you to notice primarily. He says, first of all, if we're going to be exalted, number one, we must humble ourselves. Number two, He must be the one who exalts us, not we ourselves. And thirdly, it must be in His timing. That is, we must humble ourselves before Him. That is, we yield ourselves to Him, acknowledging Him as the sovereign ruler of our life. He has the right to do so. And then we wait upon Him and trust Him to exalt us in whatever way He chooses. And then number three, it has to be at His time. So let's think about this for a moment. He says, under the mighty hand of God. What does He mean by that? Well, in the Old Testament, the mighty hand of God was usually a symbol of God's hand at work. And He says, for example, it was by His mighty hand He delivered the nation of Israel out of Egyptian bondage. And oftentimes you will see that phrase, the mighty hand of God. By the mighty hand of God. So that, think about this. Whatever God is doing in your life, He's doing by His mighty hand, which we know is the most awesome, powerful hand that there is. That is, He is absolutely omnipotent. So that, listen carefully, God has the power to put you, place you, give you the position, give you the authority, give you whatever you need in life. That is, whatever, in any way that God wants to elevate you, He has the power to do so no matter what. Now, I know that some of you are thinking, well, you don't know my boss. Yes, I do. I know Him because He is the only real boss. Everybody else is under Him. God Almighty has the right and the power and the wisdom to place you where He wants you, when He wants you there, when He knows that you're ready to be there, whatever that position may be. It may be that you are an intercessor and nobody even knows about your prayer life. You don't get a lot of praise and credit from anybody else. God sees you. And what is He doing? Giving you awesome power in your prayer, making you fruitful, making you productive, making an impact as a result of the way God is using in your life. So we can't pick out this particular vocation or that one or the other one and say, well, you know, that's more this, more that. No. If you're doing what God's called you to do, where you are, no matter what that is, God is obligated to honor you in some fashion. He says, listen, under His mighty hand. Listen now. Therefore, humble yourselves under the mighty hand of God that He may exalt you in due time. That is, in at the proper time. Now, there are three reasons I think you and I should humble ourselves before God. Number one is because He's God and He deserves our reverence and our respect and our submission. Now, think about how you and I think about the hand of God. We think about the hand of God as sovereignty and control. We think about it, for example, as strength and power. We think about it as, for example, confidence, assurance. And we think about it in terms of absolute, total security and salvation. So this way we think about the hand of God, what He's doing in our life that's good. How does the world think about God, His hand? How does the unbeliever think about the hand of God? Well, we could probably say the same thing. We could say, well, they certainly see God in strength and power, sovereignty and control, but then they have to stop there. Then they think in terms of fear and wrath and condemnation and judgment. We don't have to think about those terms because the hand of God to the believer is a hand of goodness and love and discipline and mercy. Listen to what He says. He says, humble yourselves in the mighty hand of God that He may exalt you at the proper time, casting all your cares upon Him because He cares for you. Why should you and I humble ourselves under His mighty hand? Because of who He is, number one. Secondly, because He wants to exalt us. And number three, because He cares for us. Now, oftentimes a person says, well, you know, things just don't seem to be going my way and I can't figure out. Think about this for a moment. God says if you humbled yourself before Him, He will take care of you. Now, oftentimes a person will come along and say, well, you know, I've worked hard at this job and, you know, I've been diligent and I see people getting passed over me. Why don't you say, God, I'm going to humble myself before You. I'm going to submit my future in Your hands. Instead of criticizing and maybe trying to manipulate my circumstance and trying to get ahead and push ahead and being anxious and fretful about the whole issue, I'm going to put it in Your hands, God. I'm going to trust You. I'm going to believe that You'll do exactly what You say You'll do. You said if I submit myself to You, if I humble myself before You, You will exalt me. And it may be that you need to ask yourself the question, God, is it I? In other words, am I the one who wants to exalt myself? Is this something that I want to do? Or God, is this something You want to do? And oftentimes, listen to this, people miss God's best. they miss the best opportunity, the best privilege, and the best of God's blessings because they want to do it their way and in their timing. And God doesn't put up with it. It may look like He does from the way the world operates, but you know what? If you just think back how you see people rise and fall, rise and fall, rise and fall, here's what He says. He says, you exalt yourself, I'm bringing you down. And we may think because a person is able to sit on some pedestal for a few years that we think, well, somehow they beat God at the game. No, they didn't. No, they didn't. God is the one who is in charge. He's the one who is in control. And so, therefore, we come to Him and we say, well, Lord, You said submit ourselves to You totally and completely and follow You. Then what can we expect? Oftentimes, a person who reaches 30 or maybe 35 years of age, maybe a little older, and they'll say, you know what? I've been trusting God to give me a mate, to give me a partner, and here I am at this age, and you know, I'm still not married, and I'm, yeah, they are fretting about it and fuming about it and thinking God's overlooked them and God doesn't care, and so they can give you a big story about that. Well, think about this. Does God know all about where you are in life? Yes. Is He concerned about you? He said He did. He said He cared about you. Could it be that God is waiting for you to submit yourself to Him and turn it over to Him and surrender to Him and let Him decide what is best for your life, who is best for your life, if anybody's best for your life? You see, one of the things we don't particularly like is we don't like God's requirements. And sometimes it's difficult for us to face them. Think about the Apostle Paul for a moment. The Apostle Paul was a Roman, and he was a Jew and a Pharisee and a person of great respect and honor and authority. He trusted Jesus Christ as his personal Savior and all of it went down the tube in a moment. Then he was considered a renegade. He was considered later a revolutionary. He was considered totally rejected by his own people. And then the Christians, they didn't like the idea. They didn't want to trust him because he used to be a Roman working for Rome and working against the Christians. So why should they trust them? All of a sudden, here's this man with all the accolades and all the recognition and praise and honor, and suddenly he's out there by himself. Then the Christians finally take him in. And so what does he do? He spends his life, he invests his life, going this place and that place and establishing churches. And the whole time he did it, the entire time he did it, the Judaizers were after him, persecuting him, stoning him, beating him, ended up in prison, finally died. So, well, and besides that, to top it all off, he says in 2 Corinthians chapter 12 that in the midst of his ministry, God gave him this thorn in his side. Whatever it was bothered him greatly. He said, I prayed and prayed and prayed. God said, my grace is sufficient. And then here's what he said. He said, I learned something. I learned that God was saying to me, in order to protect you from exalting yourself, I sent you this thorn to give you enough heartache, enough trouble, enough pain, enough difficulty that you could not exalt yourself because you felt so humiliated. You and I don't like that kind of thing. We want God's blessings. We want His elevation. We want the best He has. And sometimes, listen, the best God has for you and me is humiliation, difficulties, trials, pain, suffering, heartache, disappointments, accusations, persecutions, you name it. We say, well, how in the world could that be? How could that be from God? The Apostle Paul just told us. He said, because God had blessed him with such awesome revelations of himself, that in order to protect him, God sent him whatever is necessary to keep him humble, to keep him down so that he would not exalt himself and that they would not worship him. In some places, they would say, here come those men to turn the world upside down. They wanted sometimes to worship Paul and his partners. No. He said, God gave me enough pain that I couldn't do that. Is that a blessing from God? Yes. What is he doing? Here's what he said. Paul, I have elevated you and lifted you to such a position in life that you're going to be, now Paul didn't know this, my spokesman until I return. You're going to write letters that seem to be very short and very unimpressive at this moment, but they're going to guide people for all eternity. You're going to make an impression upon the world second to none than my son, Jesus Christ. You see, we don't particularly like that kind of thing. But the issue is this. Do we want God to exalt us in His own way, in His own time? Then we must do it, listen, His way and in His timing. And oftentimes people want to exalt themselves. You can see that. Pride and arrogance and haughtiness. And if you read the magazines and listen to these people who are out there in the world getting ahead, and you listen to them talk about what they're doing and how hard they're trying to be number one and being up front, and they want to get in this magazine, on this TV, and on this program, and all these things. What are they doing trying to exalt themselves? And as a result, God says, watch out. I'm not going to tolerate that. The best way is God's way. Wherever you are in life, in your job, for example, you say, well, you know, I want to get ahead. Or in your schooling, whatever, I want to get ahead. I want to do my best. That is a good feeling. That is the right feeling. That's the right attitude. You want to do your best. Now, if your attitude is such that I want to get ahead and not thinking in terms of doing my best, and I want recognition and honor and praise and elevation and further rank, but I'm not interested in all this hard work, then I'll tell you, God will ignore you. That's not the way God operates. Because you see, God's elevation of you is going to be determined by your submission to His will. What is the will of God? The will of God is that we do our best. The will of God is that we are persistent, consistent, diligent, and we work and we listen. I don't mean that you break your health over your job, but I mean that whatever He calls us through, He expects our best. If I'm expecting God to lift me, then I must do my best whatever and whatever I'm doing. Now, here's the problem. We get our eyes off God and onto our business or the people we work with, and we think, well, you know what? They don't like me. They won't ever give me a raise. Or they won't ever give me a promotion. I'm just stuck here and think, and you know what? That's the best I'll ever do. And it just makes me feel like I'll never make it in life. You have your focus on the wrong person. Listen to what he said. Humble yourselves under the mighty hand of God. He will exalt you at the proper time. So what's the key? Here's the key. The key is that you and I say to Him, Father, I submit my will and my ways to You. At this point in my life, this is where You've placed me. I'm going to give it my best. I'm going to do my best. I'm going to give it my all. I'm going to be diligent as unto You, as if I were serving You, because I am. As if You are the boss, because ultimately You are. And then, God, I'm going to trust You. I'm going to trust You to do what You said. You said if I submit myself that You will elevate me, You will exalt me at the proper time. And Father, I'm not putting any pattern out there for You to match up to what I want. I'm just saying, God, here's what I'm going to do, and I'm going to stand back diligently laboring, and I'm going to watch to see what You do in my life. My friend, you will be surprised. God knows exactly what to do, how to do it, and when to do it. Listen, don't look at other people as those who can keep you from being where God wants you to be. I learned that lesson a long time ago, I hope. I certainly hope I have. When I could see how God moves the circumstances of life to place us where He wants us, when He wants us there, no matter what somebody else thinks or what they may do to keep you from, prevent you, become an obstacle in your life. Remember, it's the mighty hand of God who moves the circumstances of life. If we truly believe that He's the sovereign of the universe, that He controls all things, and if He doesn't control them, then they're up to fate, and we're all in a mess every day. But because He is in absolute control, He's the one who's moving the circumstances of your life. You say, well, I certainly wish my circumstances had changed. Here's how to get them changed. You get on your face before God or sit or have you talk to Him. You get yourself in a position of being totally submitted. Following the first service, this young man came to me and he was going through a difficult time. And he said, all of a sudden, he said, this morning, I couldn't keep my mind on what you were saying. He says, I was looking up the scriptures and taking notes, but my mind was somewhere else because he was having a very difficult time with his fiancée. He says, I couldn't hear anything. He said, I'd hear a little bit, and then I couldn't hear anything. I'm writing, and I'm thinking about her, and I'm listening to you and thinking about her, and I'm thinking more about her than I am you, naturally. But he said, you said one thing that got my attention. He said, you said, you go get on your knees and ask God to examine your life and ask him to show you any area of your life in which you are not submissive to his will. He says, I heard that. He says, I didn't hear much else, but I heard that, and I want to come by and thank you. But just saying that, he says, because I knew when you said it, the Spirit of God said, there is the problem. If you will submit yourself to him, now is that easy? Depends on what you're wrestling with. When you submit yourself, here's what you're doing. You're saying, God, I'm turning it over to you. I'm taking my hands off that, Lord. Whatever you want to do, it's fine. I'm going to do exactly what you say. What you do is you position yourself. Listen, with submission comes the position of God's favor. When you humble yourself before God, you put yourself in a position to have the favor of God. So if things aren't working out the way you think they ought to, ask yourself the question. Is there pride? Is there arrogance? Maybe it's very deceptive. It may be in this area or some area you never thought about before. But if you really want God, listen, if you want God's best, if you want to be where he wants you to be with what he wants you to have, you've got to be willing to humble yourself and say, God, no matter whether it's painful, whether I like it or not, whatever it is, God, here I am. Is that easy? No, I can tell you that's not easy. It's not easy to give up things or whatever it might be. Not easy to give up positions. It's not easy to lay down your desires and your will and your purpose, to lay it all down and say, God, I'm going to trust you because I know that you're much wiser than I am. He'll do it. Now, with that in mind, let's talk about why do people exalt themselves and not wait upon God. I want to give you a number of reasons, and I'm going to start them all with the same letter because I think sometimes people take notes a little bit better when they get it that way. And secondly, you need to remember these. And so let's think about why do people exalt themselves? Why do they do it? Well, there are probably lots and lots of reasons, but I want to give you some of what I think is main ones. Number one, they're impatient. They look at themselves and they think, well, you know what? I better get it now. If I don't get it now, I'm not going to ever get it. Who says so? Well, if I get passed up this time, I'll never make it. Who says so? You see, watch your focus. Are you looking at circumstances or at the mighty hand of God? If God could do for you in the past what he's already done for you, can he not do in the future what he knows is best for you? Yes, he can. So impatience is one of the primary reasons. Secondly, is insecurity. I don't have it. I need to be in that position. If I don't, I don't know what's going to happen in the future. So a whole sense of insecurity crops up in a person's life. And then thirdly, identity. Some people's identity is wrapped up in status. In other words, where do I live? What do I drive? What do I wear? How do people see me? How do they recognize me? In other words, I'm not interested in being number two, number three. I've got to be number one. Something inside of that person is so insecure. Something inside of that person that is so wrapped up with their identity and their job. Now listen, if I should ask you today who you are, tell me who you are. Most of you would tell me your name and your address and so forth. But who you really are is you're a child of God. That's number one above everything else. Everything else secondary to that. Because you see, my whole future is wrapped up in that relationship. You're a child of God. You don't have to worry about your status. Do you know what? Let me ask you a question. How much can you buy with a cup full of status? You can't buy anything. Because it's people's imaginations, it's the way they see you, or oftentimes the way we see ourselves. Number four is ignorant of God's ways. When a person's ignorant of God's ways, they want to jump in there and do it themselves. And they want to exalt themselves, and they work at it. And sometimes they're willing to be critical of others, judgmental of others, accuse others, do anything they can to degrade someone else in order to get their position. I can tell you, you won't be happy when you get it, and God didn't have anything to do with it. And finally, God will bring you down at some point. Then another reason is people ignore God's will. Instead of stopping and praying, now, God, what do you want? They just ignore God's will, move right on and think, this is what I'm going to do, and then I'm going to ask God to bless me as I travel a path which I myself have planned. I tell you, if you plan the path, you look around, friend, he's not there. In other words, you better let God plan the pathway, and you better let him set the clock and the calendar on when he wants to exalt you and bless you, whatever it might be. Oftentimes, it's a matter of imitating. They want to imitate somebody else. They see what he has, what she has, and where they are and where they go and what they do and where they eat and who they fellowship with. They want to do the same thing. They want to imitate somebody else. And so what, since they don't do that, can't do that, they're willing to do whatever is necessary. They think somehow that if they can get this position, they can join this club, or they get this position, then they, all of that is flesh, pure flesh. And I mean by that, pure, ungodly, humanistic, and humanness, that naturalness within the inside of us. That's the way the world thinks. God says, humble yourself under His mighty hand. He'll promote you. He'll get you where He wants you to be. He'll do in your life what He wants to do. Then the whole issue of being impulsive. Here's an opportunity that comes along and a person jumps. They don't stop to ask God, they just jump. Now let me give you an example. Let's say that you live in Atlanta and you work here, and all of a sudden your boss says, well, now, I'd like you to move to another location, another state, and you'll get an increase in salary. It's a pretty good increase, and you like that whole idea. Or you get elevated. Yes, sirree, absolutely, we're gone. You come home and tell your wife, or and say to her and your family, we're moving because I'm getting an increase in raise and increase in salary, and also I'm going to be elevated to whatever that elevation might be. Never stopping to ask the question, God, what's more important, my relationship to my business or my relationship to my church and to you? Am I more interested in what I'm learning about the things of God? Am I more interested in somebody pouring the truth into me every week? Am I more interested in somebody pouring the truth into my children so they'll be godly children and grow up and be godly men and women? Or am I more interested in a little bit more money and elevation and status and all that goes with it? Don't be too impulsive to jump at something because it looks like an immediate increase or elevation or status or approval or praise from someone else. It may be that God wants you to do that. But be sure your motive is not just money and the accolades or the aspirations that you might have and the praise of the world. Another issue is impure motives. Sometimes people get ahead of God, want to exalt themselves, because of greed, because of jealousy, because of covetousness. I will show them. I knew one of these days I'd be your boss. Now you've had it. Do you think God will honor that? No. You see, none of these things fit into God's perfect plan and will. And I'll tell you one last reason what we'll talk about, and that's the whole issue of ingratitude. I'm so ungrateful for where I am, what I have, I'm going to manipulate myself to get more and get elevated and a greater rank and greater status and greater recognition and greater authority. None of that fits who we are. So that when He says, humble yourselves under the mighty hand of God, and God Almighty will exalt you, elevate you in whatever form and fashion He sees that you and I are able to handle, He will do that. And what's going to happen is this. If you'll notice what He said later on that verse, humble yourselves under the mighty hand of God that He may exalt you at the proper time. Listen to this. It's the same sentence. Casting all your anxiety on Him because He cares for you. You know what happens? When you and I humble ourselves before Him and say, Lord, not my will, but Your will. Not my timing, but Your timing. Not my way, but Your way. You know what happens? You have to hunt for something to be anxious about. And then you get to be, here's what happens to people. This is true. They worry because they're not worried anymore. Well, something must be wrong because things are just too good. I mean, you know, as long as I was troubled, I felt that was sort of natural. Now, you know, I can't find any trouble. Something must be wrong. No. We're so used to living in our own makeup and mess. When God comes along with peace and gentleness and quietness of spirit, we don't even know how to operate. Humble yourselves under the mighty hand of God. He will exalt you at the proper time. And then you can cast all your cares, all your anxieties, all your fretting, and all your worry into the lap of a Heavenly Father who is more than sufficient to take care of you. Father, how grateful we are for Your great love with which You've loved us. I pray the Holy Spirit will take this simple truth, drive it so deep within us that it takes root, and we become a people of spirit of humility, submission, yielding to You in every aspect of our lives, so that all that You desire for us will be positioned to receive. In Jesus' name, amen.
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2: You must come to Him with a contrite spirit. You need His forgiveness, and you know that forgiveness always comes through the blood of Jesus Christ. The moment you're willing to ask with a contrite spirit and receive it, you are forgiven. That means that God no longer holds you guilty of that. But that does not mean that your confession has erased all the consequences, because the nature of sin is such, you can erase all the consequences of it.
3: It's common for people to make the wrong assumption about forgiveness from God, thinking it means He also erases the consequences of their actions. Today on In Touch, the teaching ministry of Dr. Charles Stanley, we'll continue our study of 2 Samuel, looking at the way David's sin with Bathsheba impacted his whole life. Stay with us for a practical lesson about the continuing consequences of our conduct as In Touch continues.
2: 2 Samuel chapter 12, and I want us to read only a portion of chapter 12 here, because I want to take us through chapter 12 all the way through chapter 18 in discussing the consequences of his conduct. You recall in chapter 11 that David had reached the pinnacle of his ministry. He had been a king for 20 years in the nation of Israel, been through all kinds of difficulties and heartaches, but triumphed over all of them. And in a moment of weakness, he saw Bathsheba taking a bath. He called her to himself. He went to bed with her, as the modern day lingo would say. And as a result, that was the beginning of a long period of heartache and consequences. And I want to say to you this evening, here is the most perfect example of the cost of one violation of God's principles. And no man ever paid such a price for one night's pleasure as David paid. It ought to be a lesson and a challenge and a warning to every single one of us that instant pleasure brings continuing consequences for our sin. So the 11th chapter gives an account of that. And then the 12th chapter begins, and the Lord sent Nathan unto David. And he came to him and said unto him, there were two men in one city, the one rich and the other poor. The rich man had exceedingly many flocks and herds, and so he gave him a parable of how one man took advantage of another one. And so when he came to the end of that parable, David was so angry, he said the man ought to be killed. And as a result, of course, of the parable, the scripture says in verse 7, and Nathan said to David, David, thou art the man. Thus saith the Lord God of Israel, I anointed thee king over Israel, and I delivered thee out of the hand of Saul. I gave thee thy master's house and thy master's wives unto thy bosom, and gave thee the house of Israel and of Judah. And if that had been too little, I would moreover have given unto thee such things, that is, just about anything you wanted. Wherefore hast thou despised the commandment of the Lord to do evil in his sight? Thou hast killed Uriah the Hittite with the sword. You've taken his wife to be thy wife. You've slain him with the sword of the children of Ammon. Now therefore the sword shall never depart from thine house, because thou hast despised me and hast taken the wife of Uriah the Hittite to be thy wife. Thus saith the Lord, behold, I will raise up evil against thee out of thine own house. I will take thy wives before thine eyes and give them unto thy neighbor, and he shall lie with thy wives in the sight of this son. For thou did it secretly, but I will do this thing before all Israel and before the sun. He fulfilled that promise absolutely and exactly and precisely, and I want to show you tonight. And David said to Nathan, I have sinned against the Lord. And Nathan said to David, the Lord also hath put away thy sin. Thou shalt not die. Howbeit, because by this deed thou hast given great occasion to the enemies of the Lord to blaspheme, the child also that is born unto thee shall surely die. And what I want us to look at tonight are the continuing consequences of an act of sin. And I want to see, first of all, the sins that David committed, and then the consequences, and then I want to lay some principles down that will help you see the consequences of sin in your life and in the life of your children. Now, in reality, David's primary sin was the sin of adultery with Bathsheba. Everything else that happened to him as a result of that. But the second thing he did, of course, was he had Uriah, Bathsheba's husband, killed in battle, and then out of a covetous heart, he took Bathsheba to be his wife. So we could say these are his three sins, or you could say his sin primarily was the sin of committing adultery with Bathsheba, and everything else that happened thereafter was the result of his original sin, because you see, sin breeds sin. It's very difficult to commit just one. Usually you either have to lie or do something.

Uriah's wife and taking Bathsheba into his own household and making his wife. What happened as a result? What are the consequences of David's sin? So what I want to do is to take you through chapter 11 through 18 momentarily, and then come back to look at the principles that you and I need to examine here. All right, first of all, what was the first consequence of David's sin against Bathsheba? Well, the first thing was that Bathsheba became pregnant. And you can only hide that for a little while. Nobody knew what was happening, and yet she became pregnant, and she sent the word, the scripture says, in the chapter 11. She told David in verse 5, she said, "I am with child." So that's the first consequence that he had to face. The second consequence he had to face was in chapter 12, in verse 7, when Nathan the prophet, God's prophet, who had been a prophet and who had been a counselor to David's, came to him and gave him this parable about the man with the lamb. And he said to David, "David, you are the man. Thou art the man." So the second consequence was that God's prophet exposed David's sin to David, and it didn't take that long to permeate the whole household of David. The third consequence of his sin, Nathan told him what that consequence would be. He says, "Your enemies are going to blaspheme your God." When the enemies of Israel hear about this, that the king has committed adultery and has had the husband of the woman killed in battle, what are they going to do? But they are going to encourage themselves against the nation of Israel. The fourth thing that happens here in chapter 12 is that the baby dies. In verse 18, the child died. Then the next thing that happens, and here's where David's sins begin to catch up with him exactly as he committed them. Chapter 13 says, if you'll notice in verse 1, "It came to pass after this that Absalom, who was David's son, the son of David, had a fair sister whose name was Tamar, and Amnon, the son of David, loved her." So Amnon wants Tamar, and so he doesn't know how to work that out. So one of his friends, in verse 3, Jonadab was his name, a very subtle man. He said, "Look, here's what you do. You play like you're sick. Ask her to bring you some food and minister to you, and when you do, then you commit immorality with her." So he works all of this out, and the scripture says in verse 14 that he forced her, or he raped his half-sister or part-sister, one of David's children. Well, is this not exactly what David had done to Bathsheba? He took her unto himself, and he went to bed with her. Whether she wanted to or not, the scripture does not say, but he forced her. He had the right to do it in his own eyes because he was king and the king was sovereign. But David knew that he was also subject to Almighty God, who looked upon that not only as being displeasing to God, but a sinful act against God. But here's David's son doing the very same thing that David had done. All right, the result of that, the next thing that happens is, in chapter 13, again, David's consequence coming back to him. Absalom plotted to kill Amnon. He told his servants, he said, "Now, we're going to get the king's servants together, and we're going to get them drunk." And he says, "When I give you the word, you kill Amnon." Verse 28 of chapter 13. "Now, Absalom had commanded his servants, saying, 'Mark ye now, when Amnon's heart is merry with wine, when I say to you, smite Amnon, then kill him. Fear not, have not I commanded you to be courageous and to be valiant?' So he kills him. As a result of that, in chapter 14, Absalom flees for his life. And he leaves Jerusalem, but then he finally comes back, but he's not able to see King David for 2 years. In the 14th chapter, in the 28th verse, "So Absalom dwelt 2 full years in Jerusalem and saw not the king's face, because he was responsible for killing Amnon." The next thing that happens is in chapter 15, is that Absalom becomes a little tired of being separated from the king, so he starts a rebellion. And he rebels against his own father, divides the nation of Israel, and the people begin to follow him. Verse 13 of chapter 15, "And there came a message to David saying, 'The hearts of the men of Israel are after Absalom.' And so, as a result of that, the next thing that happens in chapter 15, David is forced to flee Jerusalem for his life. Here he was the king, and all of a sudden his son has caused the rebellion, and now he's having to flee for his life.

0: Well, the next thing that happens here, if you'll notice in chapter 16, verse 21, says, "And then said Absalom to Ahithophel, give counsel among you what we shall do." And Ahithophel is one of his counselors along with some other people here. And Ahithophel said unto Absalom, go in unto thy father's concubines, the ten that he left back there at his household, which he's left to keep the house, and all Israel shall hear that you are abhorred by your father. Then shall the hands of all that are with thee be strong. So here's what they did. They spread Absalom a tent upon the top of the house, and Absalom went in and committed adultery with his father's concubines in the sight of all Israel. And that's exactly what God said through Nathan was going to happen to him. Now, this is one night of pleasure. He's had to kill one man to cover up for it. The baby died. And then, like dominoes, one, two, three, right down the line, everywhere David turns, he finds himself suffering from the consequence of one sin. Then the scripture says in chapter 17, moreover, Ahithophel said to Absalom, let me now choose out 12,000 men, and I will rise and pursue after David this night. I will come upon him while he is weary and weak-handed, and will make him afraid, and all the people that are with him shall flee, and I will smite the king. That is, Ahithophel says, if you'll give me 12,000 men, I'll trace your father, David, down. I'll find him in a weak moment. I will kill him. David got word of what was happening, and so the scripture says that Joab, who has been his right-hand man through all these years and years of fighting against Saul, and now he's been a king for 20 years, Joab heard about it. So as a result of Absalom agreeing and sending Ahithophel and his troops, the troops of David and the troops of Ahithophel began battle. And the scripture says that Absalom had long hair. He was galloping through the forest, and his hair caught in a limb, jerked him off his horse, and there he was hanging, and he couldn't get down. Nothing he could do about it. So someone came and told Joab, he said, Absalom has been caught by his hair, he's hanging, and he's helpless. The messenger said, but I wouldn't dare touch him. Joab said, tell me where he is. And so the scripture says that they told him, and verse 14 of chapter 18 said, then Joab said, I may not tarry thus with thee. And he took three darts or three javelins, and he thrust them through the heart of Absalom while he was yet alive in the midst of the oak. But you see, David couldn't say a whole lot about that, because isn't that exactly what he did to Uriah? Only he had somebody else to do his dirty work for him. So I've listed for you 12 consequences of one night's pleasure. And the Bible says, be sure your sin will do what? Will find you out. Friend, if you think you're going to sin against God and get away with it, you couldn't be further from the truth. There is no way. You say, yeah, but you know, I've done some things that nobody's heard about. You haven't heard the rest of the sermon. Because there is absolutely no way to escape disobedience and violation of God's word. And when I look to see the kind of immorality that has taken this country, and people are saying, well, you know, after all, what consequences are there? We don't see any consequences. They're all over the place, and they're multiplying every day. Now, there are lots of questions that rise as a result of the title of this message, and that is the continuing consequences of our conduct. Now, our conduct can be good. And when our conduct is good, the consequences will be good. You could take almost all of these things and turn around for something good. But I'm giving this as a warning, not necessarily as an encouragement, but a warning. So I want to give you 7 statements. I want you to write them all down. Every single one of them is important. And Dad, I want you to get them down and teach them to your children. If you'll take this passage and rivet this truth into your kids' minds. At first they'll say, oh, Dad, you know, you must think I'm going out and getting myself in trouble. No, son, I'm going to tell you this so you won't do it. Not because I think you're going to, but because I don't want you to. I want to give you an honest, fair, biblical warning of the consequences of sin. And listen, it's bad to sin whether you're 15, 25, 45, 60, or 75, but there's some things when you become involved in at an early age, it'll wreck your whole life. All right, now let's think about something so you won't get confused now. Let's look at the background for a moment. We're talking about one man's sin. We're talking about the consequences of that sin. Now listen, all sin is not alike. All sin won't have 12 consequences. Some of them will have more than that. And I want you to listen carefully, so because you're going to have two or three questions that I'm going to answer in these seven statements. So I want you to write them down, and then let's discuss them. All right, the first one is this. That the continuing consequences of our sin, and if you want to abbreviate that after the first statement, CCS, the continuing consequences of our sin is a biblical principle. You cannot avoid it, and you cannot escape it, and I want to show you why I want to say that strongly in a moment. But if you recall in Galatians chapter 6, and beginning in verse 7, he says, be not deceived. Now watch that. Be not deceived. This world is totally deceived. If you think because nobody knows about your sin that you've gotten away with it, you are deceived. If you think because you committed the same thing 3, 4, 5, 6, 7, 8, 9, 10 times, and it looks like you're not suffering, and you think you've gotten away with it, you are deceived. Be not deceived, God is not mocked, because a man who thinks he's getting away with sin is mocking God. God, you said I couldn't, but ha, ha, ha, yes I did. Nobody knows about it but me, and nobody's suffering. I've gotten away with it. He says, if you think you've gotten away with sin, he says, God is not mocked. You are deceived, for whatsoever a man soweth, that shall he what? Reap. Now let me give you my little 3 points on that I give you all the time. Maybe you can remember it. We reap what? We reap what we sow, what? More than we sow, and what? Later than we sow. And is not that exactly true of David? He reaped what he sowed, murder, adultery, deceit. He reaped more than he sowed one night, and the next 20 years of his life, he suffered. And he reaped later than he sowed. He was reaping years after he had sown. Now, you and I need to understand that the reason that's true, if you and I can get away with sin, we're mocking God. God says, you cannot. We say, oh, yes, we did. That is to mock God. Whatsoever a man sows, that shall he reap. So that the continuing consequences of our sin is a biblical principle, and it cannot be altered under any circumstance by anybody, regardless of who you are. Because it is a decree of God. Second statement. CCS, the continuing consequences of sin is an act of divine chastisement. It is an act of divine chastisement to correct us. The continuing consequences of sin is a divine act of chastisement to correct us. Now look, if you will, in Romans, Hebrews chapter 12 for a moment. You recall what he says about our attitude toward the Lord's chastisement. He says in verse 5, have you forgotten the exhortation which speaks unto you as unto children? My son, despise not thou the chastening of the Lord, nor faint when thou art rebuked of him. For whom the Lord loveth, he chasteneth, and he scourges every man whom he receives. If you endure chastening, God dealeth with you as with sons, for what son is he whom the Father chasteneth not? Now, the reason God sends continuous consequences for our sin is in order to do what? To correct us. If he didn't, what would we do? We just keep on doing the same old thing. We would mock God. If God didn't send his chastening hand to trace us down, we keep on doing the same old thing. And I'm going to tell you, my friend, God's chastising hand usually doesn't come the way you expected, when you expected, or the manner in which you would expect it to come. It is oftentimes in the most unexpected ways, the most unexpected timing. But God sends these continuing consequences to do what? To catch us, stop us dead in our track, and turn us around. Oh, we keep on doing the same old thing. So then listen, the consequences, watch this, the consequences of our sin is an act of love on the part of God to stop us dead in our track and correct us. Listen, not to punish us. Punishment is what God does to the wicked. To children, he chastens us. Listen, Punishment is vindication because of sin, disobedience. Chastisement always has as its ultimate goal correction. Correction, not anger, correction. Chastisement is an act of love. The ultimate objective is correction.
1: 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Do you tell God what you want, or do you ask Him what He wants for you? With Insight for Believers, here's a moment with Charles Stanley.
0: We all have desires. Some of them are good. Some of them may not be so good. They tell a lot about us. Desires are from God. The capacity to desire and to want is from God. But it's to be sanctified. That is, it is to be controlled. Our desires are to be controlled by the Spirit. Do these desires fit God's plan and purpose for my life? Now, some desires would fit one person but wouldn't fit another, because God's purpose and plan for everybody is not the same. But righteous desires, of course, are always the desires that God would have us to have in our life. And when a person chooses to do otherwise, what happens is they are moving in a direction that's going to get them in trouble. You have to be careful what you want, because you may get it. And you can get some desires that absolutely are totally ungodly. And it's very evident if you look around all the sinful things and the wickedness and the vileness that's going on and the corruption and the dishonesty and the immoral things. Many people are getting the desires of their heart. They don't know yet, some of them, but many of them do, that it leads to emptiness, pain, suffering, heartache, disappointment, and sometimes destruction and death. But all of that is the result of desires that are fleshly, worldly, corrupt, and harmful. So the warning is there that we have to be careful what we desire. He says, delight yourself in the Lord. He'll give you the desires of your heart. So when He says He'll give us the desires of our heart, that is not an open door to anything and everything that we want. So I have a responsibility to delight myself in the Lord.
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0: Stress not only creates tension and pressure upon our mind and our emotions, but also it can have a devastating effect upon our body. And if you'll think about the society in which we live, there is conflict, confusion, and disorder, creating all kinds of distress. In fact, you think about the environment that most of us live in and work around and people we're around. Oftentimes, there's a great deal of stress because of the demands that are upon us, expectations by other people, the drive to succeed, the fear of failure, all the things that create stress in people's lives. And the tragedy is there's no place to run and hide so you can absolutely eliminate all stress in your life. Now, most people are probably aware of some areas of stress in their life or some of the causes, and they attempt to do something about it. The most devastating kind is the kind that you're not aware of. And even though you're not aware of it, it's working against you every day and every night.
2: When I think about the ways that people attempt to handle stress, the conclusion is that most of the ways they attempt to handle it usually brings them into a deeper hole, deeper stress, deeper anxiety, more frustration, oftentimes despair. And the reason is because the way they go about it is the way that they're on the way the world knows to go about it. Sometimes it's alcohol. Sometimes it's drugs, whether they're over the counter or off the street. Sometimes it's some form of illicit sex. Sometimes it's gambling or some forms of pleasure. And so whatever man attempts to do to eliminate his stress, usually it's either temporary, very, very temporary. And even when it's temporary, it usually drives them into a deeper situation and circumstance that causes and creates more stress in their life. So if that's true, and it certainly is true, there are many people who testify to that. They started to do thus and so thinking that somehow that would alleviate stress. So they went to some counselor, some ungodly counselor, who gave them ungodly counsel and said, well, if you want to get rid of this, this is what I think you ought to do, only to create greater stress, more pain in their life. So the question is this. As a child of God, does he expect us to be continually harassed by distress? Does he expect us to be defeated and act like the rest of the world? Is it possible to live our lives in the midst of all the stressful things that go on and yet have peace and contentment and assurance and confidence and joy in our life in spite of that? Do we have to live under our circumstances, or is it possible for us to live above them? Well, it is possible to live above them. We don't have to give in to them. We don't have to surrender to it. We don't have to take the world's ways and its avenues that lead to disaster to deal with stress. So I want you to turn, if you will, in the scriptures to one psalm. We could turn to many of them to find scriptures for this. But in the fourth psalm, I want us to read just the first four verses. And the title of this message is The Power of Solitude. We're talking about solitude, the power of solitude in our life. Or you could rename it something else if you'd like. You could call it God's Distressor. God knows how to distress his children if you and I will allow him to do it. So the psalmist writes, and David writes many times about many things in his life that caused him distress and stressful situations and how he responded. So it begins in verse 1 of chapter 4 of the Psalms. Answer me when I call, O God, of my righteousness. You have relieved me in my distress. Be gracious to me and hear my prayer. O sons of men, how long will my honor become a reproach? How long will you love what is worthless and aim at deception? But know that the Lord has set apart the godly man or woman for himself. The Lord hears when we call to him. Tremble and do not sin. Meditate in your heart upon your bed and be still. And does he not send the 46th Psalm? Be still and know that I am God. Cease striving. Cease striving and know that I am God. Does he have an answer to this? Yes, he does. Does that mean that you and I will be able to eliminate all stressful circumstances? No, it does not. We live in a very real, corrupt, carnal world that's working against most of what we believe and working against our very physical bodies. And I believe in this message, if you'll listen carefully, God will show you how to deal with stress in your life. He will help you to overcome one of those very, very painful causes of distress in your life. So let's think about for just a moment the whole idea of stress and what causes it and the idea of solitude. So before I define solitude, I want to think for just a moment what loneliness is about, because most people have the idea that solitude and loneliness are synonymous, but they're not. When you think in terms of loneliness, for example, loneliness is that separation anxiety. That separation anxiety that comes from feelings, that the result of feelings of what? Feelings of being disconnected, feelings of being isolated, feelings of no longer being wanted, feelings of being shut out. And so a person who is lonely is a person who feels disconnected to their environment, to people around them. And so it is a very, very painful circumstance in life. And most of us would run from loneliness. And so we're not talking about just being lonely. Solitude is something entirely different. Loneliness, none of us like. Loneliness can be not only painful, but sometimes it can be very fearful, especially when a person looks at their life and thinks, Lord, have I got to live the rest of my life alone? And so it can cause people all kinds of despair, even to the point of suicide. But solitude is not the same as loneliness. While loneliness means being alone, and while solitude also involves being alone, solitude is not something you run from. Solitude is something you run to. One of them you want to escape from, the other you want to escape to. Because in solitude, that is, solitude is that time of being alone. And when a godly person, when a child of God thinks in terms of solitude, we think in terms of it in this manner. Solitude is that time when we can be alone with our Heavenly Father. Not detached and disconnected, becoming very attached and very connected to Him. Not feeling isolated and shut out and separated, but feeling very close and very near and very much belonging to our Heavenly Father. It is a time of refreshing and renewing. There's some amazing results that we'll talk about in a few moments that come as a result of being connected with the Father. That is spending time with Him, devoting time with Him. And so when we think in terms of solitude, the difference primarily is this. Both of them are being alone. One of them is loneliness, and the other one is being very connected, very intimately entwined, very much in tune with our loving Heavenly Father. And certainly solitude is one of those experiences in life that He desires for every single one of us. Now think for just a moment. In terms of what would God's purpose be for solitude, His primary purpose is this. His primary purpose is very, very clear. In fact, if you go back in the Old Testament for a moment and think about some of the old saints of God that He brought into solitude, that is, He took them from where they were, brought them to Himself, kept them alone to Himself for a season of time. Moses, for example, He chose to put him on the backside of the desert for 40 years. It doesn't mean that he just walked around with no one but God, but in those 40 years, he learned what solitude was all about. He learned what separation from those things that interfered with God's plan for his life. And then on that one occasion, when he was walking along in one of those mundane given days, when it was very uninteresting what he was doing, all of a sudden he saw this bush that was burning but not consumed. And in those moments he had the most awesome moments of solitude in his entire life. There he was, in the wilderness, alone with God. And God was speaking to him. And he and the Father carried on a big conversation that day, which he never forgot because it absolutely transformed his life and sent him into a location to do something he never dreamed that at that time in his life he could possibly do at the age of 80. Yet God did a wonderful, awesome work. Then I think about how many times you and I read the Psalms. David is going through all kinds of difficulty and hardship and pain. He's running from Saul and running here and running yonder, trying to put things together. And his life is just in one big turmoil continuously. How many times does he say to us things like this? But know that the Lord has set apart the godly man for himself. Meditate in your heart upon your bed and be still. He says, be still and know that I'm God. He says, be silent. He says, in the morning, O Lord, you'll hear my voice. In the morning, I will order my prayer to you and eagerly watch. For you're not a God who takes pleasure in wickedness. No evil dwells in you. He talks about being surrounded with the Father and that the Father is a shield to him. Off and on, up and down, all through the Psalms, we sense this man's heart. And he exposes his heart. He's so very transparent. Now, what is God's purpose for calling you and me to himself, for desiring to want you alone with himself? What's God's purpose for that? Well, the primary purpose is very clear, and that is God desires to fellowship with us. He desires our fellowship, and he desires us to be in fellowship with him, to love him, to listen to him, to learn from him, to adore him, to praise him, to worship him, and to share who he is and what he is. God desires to love us and to express that love. For example, if you think about the creation, we've turned to this verse many times. In Genesis chapter 1, verse 26, what does he say? He says, let us make man in our image, in our likeness. You realize that you're the only person, the only thing in the world, so to speak, that God created like himself. He created nothing else in the world in which he would say, after our likeness, God the Father, God the Son, God the Holy Spirit. No other image like him. He made us the pinnacle of his creation, the summit of his creation. The ideal of his creation is mankind. Why did he make us like himself? Why did he say like us, in our likeness? Why did he create man in his image? Because he created us to love us, to fellowship with us, to draw us unto himself. Listen, to do what? To enable us to be able to grasp at least a little bit of how awesome he is, how great he is, how glorious he is, how gracious and loving and kind and good he is. God could have created the entire world and left man out. What animal would have experienced or understood the goodness of God? What tree or flower? How much water? How many mountains? What could have understood the greatness and the power and the might and love of God? What other part of creation could love him back, thank him, show him gratitude, praise him, worship him, and adore him? Now, we may say the stars of the heavens sing the glory of God, but the truth is they're inanimate things. There may be sounds and noises, I don't doubt that. But only mankind, only men and women, children, can really and truly relate to God in the way he wants us to relate to him. And so his primary purpose is fellowship. And so for him to fellowship with us the way he wants us to himself. He doesn't want us along with. He doesn't want to share us all the time with someone else. He wants us to himself. He wants to express himself, give himself, share himself. He wants to adore us and love us and express that to us. And we say that Jesus said, for God so loved the world that he gave his only begotten Son, that whoever believes in him will not perish but have everlasting life. And then he says in Romans chapter 5, verse 8, that God loved us even while we were yet sinners. Christ loved us and poured forth his love upon us. He's a loving Father who's chosen to love you. He wants to spend intimate time with you, which is something the world does not possibly understand. And tragically enough, not many believers understand that. Why would God want to spend time with me? Because he's a loving Father. And you've trusted him as your Savior. You're one of his children. He desires fellowship with you. But there's a secondary purpose. The secondary purpose is preparation. Sometimes God will use those periods of solitude when you're alone with him to get you ready for something. He knows exactly, for example, what you're going to have to face. He knows the difficulty and hardship of tomorrow. When you get up tomorrow and go to work, he knows what you're going to face. You think about how many people get up in the morning, they're dressed, they have their plans, they get in their car, they drive down the expressway, have an automobile accident, and die instantly and never are able to live out that one day. God knows exactly what tomorrow is all about. He knows what tomorrow is full of in your life. He knows how you're going to respond. He knows what you need to be prepared for. So what does he do? In those times of solitude, listen carefully. When you're just being alone with him, and you see, it isn't just a matter of reading the Bible and praying. I'm coming to that in just a moment. But as you are quiet with him, God, in a very wonderful, awesome, divine way, prepares our hearts, our emotions, our minds for things that we're going to face in that day. That's his desire, preparation for the day. But not only that, he prepares us for tomorrow, the next tomorrow. He prepares us for battles that we face, disappointments we face, discouragement in times. He prepares us for those times of rejection, those times when we are mistreated or accused or persecuted, whatever it might be, or times when we feel like the great fear grips us. God prepares us for it. You see, he is so willing to change our days and give us a sense of confidence and assurance and peace in our heart and contentment that no circumstance in life can ruffle us. It's like living unstung and unruffled and unshaken no matter what. That's the power of solitude. Now, The idea that many people have is this, that solitude means Bible study and prayer. No, solitude doesn't mean Bible study and prayer. Because here's what can happen, and people don't even realize this is what happens. If I get up in the morning or at night or sometimes and I think, well, I'm going to spend some time with the Lord, and I get in the Bible and I start reading. Well, you know what? I can tell you, I get so fascinated by some things I'm reading, the next thing I know, I'm making notes. The next thing I'm thinking about, Lord, I need to share this with somebody else. And you know what? Now, listen carefully so you won't misunderstand me. I haven't forgotten God, but I forgot the purpose for which I began. You can get so enmeshed in studying it and reading it and finding out what's going to happen next and what does this mean, that you know what? You can have a big time Bible study and miss what God's whole purpose is in solitude. A time of solitude isn't Bible study. Does it mean that you don't read the Bible at all? No, because you may want to read a few verses to get your mind set upon Him and flush out the world. But it isn't a Bible study time. Somebody says, well, but what about prayer time? What about my prayer time? Isn't that solitude? Not necessarily. Because, listen carefully, think about this. Have you ever told God anything in your prayer that He didn't already know? In other words, you've never informed God of anything. He already knows everything. In fact, one of the reasons for solitude is God wants us to keep our mouth shut so He can say some things to us about what we need that we don't even know that we need. Solitude is a matter of being quiet, listening, learning, loving. I would even add one more word to that, and that's laughing. You say, well, how can you have solitude with God and laugh? There are some times in my own heart and life when I've been before the Lord and He will show me something and I look at it the way I've been thinking about it and I've had to break out laughing and think, God, I'd have never thought about it that way. God has to have a sense of humor. When He looks at the way we see things and we want to respond and we want to act and we want to make it happen, and then all of a sudden we see how He responds and how He wants to make it happen, we think, Lord, forgive me. How blind could I have been? Sometimes some things are just laughable. It's not a matter of spending time in prayer. It isn't a matter of spending time reading the Scripture. You know God knows I love them both. But He wants you to be quiet. And this is the thing that people have the most problem with. You say, well, you know, I knelt before the Lord. I got on my face. I lie in the bed and I said, okay, Lord, I want to listen and learn. About 60 seconds, don't hear anything, turn off and go to sleep. You know what that says? Haven't caught on yet. Listen, you can't rush God. You can't make Him hurry. You know what? All of us have a schedule that He doesn't fit. He's always two steps behind our plans. Why do you think He waits? He waits to get us to walking in concert with Him. We're in step with Him. We're willing to wait. We're willing to be quiet. We're willing to listen. We're willing to learn. We're willing to love Him the way He wants to be loved, the way He desires to be loved, not in a hurry. And if most people were really honest, they'd have to be honest about the fact that most of their prayers are rather rapidly spoken because they have plans to do something else as soon as they finish. You know what? That's not the way God operates. He wants our time and our heart, and He wants our attention upon Himself. And in those times of solitude, of being quiet and listening and thinking about His awesome power, His love for you, His grace towards you, His care for you. And I think about a verse in the Living Bible, and I read it for my own personal private devotion so many times, not all the time, but listen to this verse. I love this verse because here's the heart of God about every one of His children. Listen to what He says. Jehovah Himself is caring for you. He's your defender. He protects you day and night. He keeps you from all evil and preserves your life. He keeps His eye upon you as you come and go and always guards you. What an awesome, wonderful verse. What is God saying? He's saying, I love you. I'm caring for you. Every aspect of your life I'm interested in. I just want you to spend time. I want you to give me time. Give me time to reveal myself to you. Give me time to express my love. Give me time to build you up. Give me time so that we can connect. So that no matter what you face in life, you won't feel disconnected. You'll always feel connected with the Father. That's what makes it possible for you to face everything in life without stress and tension and fear and uncertainty. So absolutely connected with Him. Now, when I think about all that and think about how God works in our life, I want us to think about this whole issue of the effects. What effect does solitude have upon our life? That is, think about this for a moment. What effect does your being alone and being quiet and being still, not necessarily praying or reading the Bible, but just lying or sitting or kneeling in His presence and just saying, Lord, I'm here to listen, I'm here to learn, I'm here to love You and to be loved by You. Well, there's some things you and I can expect, so you may want to jot these down and think about them. And number one, I would say simply this. Solitude makes our busy days and activities far more productive, and here's the reason why. Because when you've been in His presence, and He already knows what you're going to face, you know what He's doing without your even understanding? He's getting you ready. He's giving you so much of Himself and making you so much aware of His presence that when you walk into busyness and you walk into this activity, there is a sense of poise about you. There is a sense of calmness about you. There is a sense of confidence about you that you can't lay your finger on anything. So I did this and I did that. No, it was the simple presence of God that caused it to happen. A second effect you can expect is this. And that is, I'll put it this way, it repairs the damage of the frets and the cares and all the noise of the world that you and I face every day. What's typical to me is you go into a restaurant and you sit down to eat and you're talking to your friends and the music is so loud, you almost have to holler across the table. So one restaurant I used to go into every once in a while, the music was that way till finally I just said to the lady who was waiting on me, I said, you know what? I said, ma'am, that music is terrible. And besides that, there are just two other people in here and they're talking to each other. They're not even listening. Would you turn it down? Yeah, why, sure. Well, I've asked a few people to turn it down, and they weren't very happy about it, but that's okay. But you know what? If I'm in your restaurant paying for this food and I can't even talk to my friend, there's something wrong with the music. But you know what? It doesn't bother most people because the louder it is, they don't have to think about themselves. People run from God in all kinds of ways. Loud music, loud this, lots of noise, lots of this, and lots of activity, keep everything on your run, jump in bed at night and go to sleep. And you know what? You wake up the next morning, you haven't rested. Running from stress is not the way to get rid of it. But what it does, solitude sometimes in some way repairs the damage done by fretting and noise and the clamor of the world. Another thing it does is this. It just simply prepares us to face tough days. All of us have faced tough days. We have own weeks and we have own days and people have off weeks and off days. And you some people, you know, they're just fantastic. The next day, they're just down in the dumps and they're just having a terrible time. And so, does God expect us to live like this all the time? No, He does not. And we don't have to. If you're living in continuous reaction to your circumstances, you'll never have any peace and joy and contentment in life. That's not the way God intends for us to live. Solitude prepares us to face the tough days when He knows that situations and circumstances are going to try us and we can face them without losing it. Another effect is this, and what I call those surprise moments. In solitude, there are those surprise moments when God very clearly answers your question that's been perplexing you, or He gives you a solution to a problem that you've been contemplating or trying to figure out, and you can't figure out, you've sort of given up, and you don't know what to do. And not even when you're thinking about it, in His presence, God just gives it as a gift. That's what solitude's all about. Remember what I said? Listening, learning, loving, allowing God to do the talking. Shut my mouth while God speaks. Listen, open my ears to Him. That is my spirit and my heart. Not the physical ears, because God does not usually speak audibly. He speaks through His spirit, which is far more powerful than what we hear audibly. Another effect you can expect is this, and that is, it is a powerful inhibitor to pride. Think about this for a moment. How can you sit before the Lord, or lie before Him, and tell Him that you want to listen to Him, that you acknowledge His awesomeness, And without even saying it, you are acknowledging His awesomeness, His omniscience, His omnipotence, His omnipresence, His grace and mercy and love and goodness. And you are lying or sitting or kneeling there in absolute awe of who He is. You don't have to say a word. And what happens? The longer you sit there, the more you think about who He is, what's happening in your life. What just naturally takes place is the fact you realize how unworthy you are of His grace and goodness and love and mercy. It's real difficult to be prideful when daily you meet with the Heavenly Father who rules and reigns in this universe, and every good thing that's come your way came right from Him. And we're to acknowledge His awesomeness and that He's first and foremost. He's the zenith and the pinnacle of everything in life that matters. It doesn't give much place for pride in your life, so it's certainly inhibited of pride. Another thing is this. It promotes good health. You say, now wait a minute, you can't prove that. Yes, I can. I'm getting ready to. You mean to tell me that being alone with God, sitting before Him or lying before Him, promotes good health? Yes, it does. Now remember, we're talking about this whole issue of stress. Stress is a killer. Stress can physically kill. And what can solitude do? Solitude can heal and can strengthen. So I want you to think about this for a moment. And I wrote these down so I could quote them accurately. And this came from some studies that have been made by people in the health field, doctors and so forth. And I want you to listen to what they concluded by people who just go to church and who have a strong belief in whatever they believe. Listen to this. They have lower blood pressure. They have lower cancer rates. They're more likely to survive major surgery. They are less likely to experience depression or commit suicide. They are better able to cope with chronic disease, and they live longer. Now, this does not say, does not mean that just because you start a period of solitude that you're going to live 20 years longer. But one thing for certain, I'm not sure anybody can make us live longer. But you and I can choose to respond to life in such a fashion that the quality of our life can be better up to the day He calls us home. We may not be able to do anything about the length of it, but the quality of it we're responsible for. Listen to this. Perhaps even more amazing, in certain cases, a lack of religious belief has been found to be as bad for our health as smoking and drinking. Now, these are not preachers. This is not preacher stuff. These are medical figures. Listen to this. Two top medical scientists, one from Harvard, one from Duke University, report that when a patient is wired to machines that monitor brain waves, blood chemistry, heart rate, and stress levels, and is asked to pray, phenomenal changes take place. Strong faith can help us cope with stress because it helps us slow down our automatic responses to stressful events and make us less likely to rush to judgment. For example, if you believe that God is in control of everything, you're not going to be quick to be judgmental or quick to respond and react and become angry and hostile and bitter because someone wrongs you in some fashion. Studies show that when we get quiet and disregard passive thoughts, we can actually decrease our heart rates, lower our metabolic rates, and slow our breathing and brain waves. Now somebody says, well, what does prayer and solitude have to do with good health? You just heard it from people that you probably never thought you'd have heard it from. You know what's happening? The medical field's finally catching up with the Word of God. And that is solitude. Think about this for a moment. Sitting in the presence, and listen, and this is one of the most important parts. Being aware that you're in the presence of a loving Heavenly Father who loves you, cares for you, provides for you, protects you, has planned the best for you. When you and I spend time in that kind of atmosphere, which every single one of us would have the privilege to do if we chose to, I'm coming to something somebody's thinking. I don't know what you're thinking. I'm coming to it. It has to have an effect upon the physical body. Now you say, I'm a mother. I got four little children. When I get up in the morning and you name all four of them and you know, he's crying and she needs this and he needs that and this, that, and the other, and all these things are going on. How in the world can I have solitude? You know what? God understands that, and He understands also that nobody can tell you when. Nobody can tell you that you must get up in the morning early before you do anything and have solitude. You may have to have it in the middle of the afternoon when you have fed everybody and got them all asleep, or whatever it might be. Or certainly if you're married to a godly man, he would know that you need some time alone to yourself, just between you and God. And every godly husband ought to be sensitive to that. But I think about all the people who do not have that problem. And so what do? They spend their time sitting in front of a television set, having their minds filled with the way the world thinks, when they could cut it off and be quiet and have their minds and hearts filled what God thinks. Their emotions would be quieted. Their spirit would be quieted. They would begin to sense a rest within their hearts. Their whole being would be transformed. That is the power of the presence of God. Now think about this. You and I read the book of the Revelation, we think about the throne of God and the majesty and the power and the awesomeness of that. And we think, oh my, if I were in the presence of God, I'd fall on my face in His presence and in awe of Him. Well, think about this. God hasn't reserved the privilege of being in His presence till the time we get to heaven. This is why Jesus said, I'm abiding in you and you're abiding in me. And because we're abiding in Him and He's abiding in us, we have His presence within us. You see, the issue is it's awareness. If my ears are being bombarded with somebody else's thinking, their words or music or whatever it might be, I can't really concentrate upon Him. He wants us in absolute quietness, listening, learning, and loving Him. Solitude is not something you run from. Solitude is that experience of aloneness that you run to. And so when I think about all the wonderful effects it has upon our life, for example, I think about it this way. It really makes us more joyful and happier with our friends and people we work with when we have been alone with Him. Because you see, you remember the Bible says that when Moses came down from the mount, his face shone, that, and when he'd come out of the tabernacle, he'd been with God, what a different countenance he had. You think about this. Is it not true and reasonable and likely that when you and I spend time with our Heavenly Father, quietly listening and learning and loving Him, that surely it's going to make a difference in our life? Absolutely. Will somebody else be able to tell that? They won't know what's going on in your life. They'll just know that there's something about you that's a little different. And it won't make you prideful, because, you see, they'll probably never know it. They'll never say anything to you about it. Even if they do, you couldn't tell them exactly what it is. You've just been in the presence of a loving Father, a living God. You don't like your circumstances? Get alone with Him and just say to Him, Father, I just want to listen to You. I want to learn from You. I want to love You. In my circumstances, I'm just going to spend time with You and see what You do in my life. You see, so often we're so busy telling Him what He ought to do and how He ought to do it and when He ought to do it and get up and go on our way, He never gets a chance to say anything. Now, how many of you love to be in a conversation with somebody that does all the talking? Talk, and you can't even get in word edgewise. You know what you want to do? You want to get up and walk out. You just want to walk away. Well, that's what we do to God, Heavenly Father. I want to thank You in Jesus' name. And we just go on and on and on. Thank You in Jesus' name. Amen. We get up and walk away. And you know what? He hadn't said a word. He couldn't say anything for us running our mouth. God wants us to listen to Him and enjoy the fellowship with Him. Now, let me say one other thing, and then I'm going to turn to something else. You know one thing that solitude will do? Listen carefully. It will deliver us from shallowness. And there are lots of people who name the name of Jesus Christ who are very shallow in their living. They're not walking holy before God. They don't share their faith. They compromise their convictions. They compromise their ethics. They compromise their morals. They read the Bible once in a while. That is a shallow form of life. God wants us to walk righteously and holy before Him, because He has the best for us. And in order for me to enjoy the best, I must surrender everything to Him. Now, with that in mind, you've got a question, so I want to answer it. You say, all right, I heard what you said. Now, I'm one of those persons who knows all about loneliness. Now, I've heard you say that solitude and loneliness are not the same. That loneliness we run from, solitude we run to. How do I get this loneliness into solitude? I'm going to tell you how. If you listen very carefully, you need to write them down. Because you see, loneliness is painful. And a lot of us have been through loneliness. We know what loneliness is about. We know what being alone and feeling isolated and disconnected with someone's all about. But I can tell you, my friend, God can absolutely transform your loneliness into an aloneness that you will prize with all of your heart, because you're going to get a glimpse of the living God that is available to you that will transform your life. So how do we transform this loneliness into solitude? Well, first of all, you give your loneliness a purpose. That is, okay, so you're lonely. So you're having a pity party. You're going through a tough time. And so you're just going to sulk in that and have a pity party about it all. Or you can say, Lord, I know that you have allowed this in my life. You've allowed this in my life for a purpose. I want to give this loneliness a purpose. And the purpose is, you want to teach me something. I can learn something from you. You can do something in my life in this situation, this circumstance, that maybe you could not do any other way. So you want to give it a purpose. And so you're not just floundering and feeling victimized. And your mind's not just on yourself. And poor me. And if this, and if that, and if he, and if she. That's not even the issue. The issue is you give it a purpose. Secondly, you view it as an opportunity to develop your personal intimate relationship with him. View it as an opportunity. Does that mean that there's no more pain? No, it doesn't mean that. But it means all of a sudden, your loneliness is turning into something that can be very profitable to you. There's a purpose within it. And secondly, it is an opportunity. It is an opportunity for you to spend more time with him. It is an opportunity for you to learn to live undisturbed in your communion with him. It is an opportunity for you to be able to grasp some things about God that you would not otherwise. It is an opportunity for God to draw you to himself. He had two prayers he always answers. Show me the truth and draw me to yourself. One of the best prayers you can, most powerful prayers you can pray when you're lonely is, God, draw me to yourself. You know what you're doing? You're saying, Lord, connect me. Connect me with you, dear Father, in such a fashion that whether I have anything else or not, or anybody else or not, I have you. And if I have you, I know that you're absolutely sufficient. Loneliness makes us feel disconnected. Solitude causes us to feel very connected. Connected to the one who can fulfill every single desire of our heart. Satisfy us and give us contentment in ways we could never imagine ourselves. So we see it as an opportunity. A third thing is this. We view it as a divine appointment. So you come home to your little small empty apartment or your very palatial apartment, big one, or little house or big house or whatever the circumstance. And so it's just you and what you own. Now you could wander around, turn on the TV and read a magazine or a book or something. Or you could just say, Father, I just want to thank you for this wonderful time. And you can see it as a time of an appointment with God. Here I am, and I'm willing to listen, and I want to listen. I want to hear you. I want to hear what you have to say. And my friend, listen, you say, well, I've never done that. How do I know it's going to work? It's going to work. You have to start. And one of the things you have to get over is the fact God doesn't care. I'm not important. I'm not worth anything. Oh, yes, you are. You're worth so much he gave his only begotten son for you. The issue is, are you willing to make those alone times, those lonely times, make an appointment with the Father where listen, and if you ever suffered loneliness, you can see it coming down the track. You can feel it coming. And you know, probably people who've been through loneliness, there are certain days or times of the day when that day of the week or that time of the day is the most difficult. It's the most painful. And because you've identified what that time is or that circumstance, you know it's coming. So you can just decide that you're going to have pain and you're going to have a fit and you just things are just going to be better. You can say, Lord, I want to make an appointment. I see what's coming down the track. I just want to thank you that I can spend time loving you, listening to you, learning from you, and being drawn into a relationship with you that nothing else in the world and no one else in the world will ever be able to match what will happen in my life. That's exactly what he's saying. Likewise, you can view loneliness as an expression of God's goodness. Well, you say, well, how can that be good? Let me ask you a question.

contenting and wonderful. Likewise, view it as a time of spiritual schooling. God, what do you want to teach me? You see, he's always taking advantage of teaching us anything he possibly can. And when we're quiet and listening, alone, being quiet and realizing that God has something to say to us, you say, well, now, okay, so all that's true. How do I get started? Well, let me just say two or three things. Number one, you have to make a decision. It isn't going to happen automatically. Number two, the decision must move into the form of a commitment. I'm committed. When these feelings of loneliness hit me, I recognize I have an appointment with the Father. He's getting ready to express something good to me. I'm going to listen to him. I'm going to love him. I'm going to learn something from him. And so you recognize it. But what it is a time of fellowship with him. Does it require commitment? Yes. You know why? Because, listen carefully, the devil will do everything in his awesome power, though he is not omnipotent. He will do anything. He will do everything possible, listen, to interfere with that time in your life. He'll have your best friend call you. Or he'll have somebody give you some invitation. Or your favorite program comes on at that time. Now remember this. When you're being quiet and the telephone rings, you don't have to answer it. There are many, many people who live by that. Oh. And today, you think about this. You're no longer disconnected with the world today. People with phones on their side, laptops, fax machines. I mean, we're connected with the world. Anybody who's got a fax machine, a computer, or a cell phone, you know what? You're not disconnected. You are connected. Why did you buy all that stuff? Because you wanted to be connected. Let me ask you a question. Is somebody on your cell phone, somebody on your computer, some message on your fax machine nearly as important as the message God has from you personally? No. No. But we act like it. Oh, we can't wait to pull it off. Yes? Yes. No matter who you're with, no matter what's going on, eating at dinner, you get in a nice restaurant, people pull these things out. Oh, hello, how you doing? Break up the conversation, disturb the conversation. When the telephone rings and you and the Lord are together, forget it. God knows who called you, and you know what? If he wants them to call you back, they'll call you later. Or, if you have an ID, or I'll tell you a little secret I have. You call my house and my television's on, your telephone number and your name comes up on my screen. So I can decide whether to talk to you or not. What I'm saying is this. Don't let anything disturb your relationship to him. Now listen carefully. The biggest price in learning solitude is separation. You may have to separate yourself from some people who want you at this time, that or the other. You may have to separate yourself from some things that have absolutely grasped your attention and captured you. You have to decide what's the most important thing in your life. And solitude, time that you and I spend alone with him, has no equal in importance or effect, both mentally, emotionally, and physically on the human body, the mind and the emotions. And I want to encourage you to think about it and consider it and be wise enough to begin. Is there a discipline in that? Yes, there is. Because as I said, just taking the phone just for an example, it rings, people just react as if everything depended upon it. No, everything depends upon my relationship with my Heavenly Father, who is caring for us, loving us, protecting, providing. And what he wants from us? To listen and to learn and to love him in return. How does it all begin? It all begins in a personal relationship with Jesus Christ. Trusting him as your personal Savior. And then, listen, surrendering your life to him. Because here's what happens. When you begin

0: solitude in your life? It's the most effective, it's the most powerful means of bringing peace and joy and contentment and a sense of belonging and a sense of acceptance and understanding God's awesome love in your life. What does it do? It de-stresses us. It energizes us. It lifts us. It empowers us. It cleanses us. The awesome results of spending time alone with Him could never be adequately explained. It is something you have to choose to enjoy and to experience. God desires that you and I live with a sense of contentment right in the middle of the fire. He decides that you and I live with a sense of assurance and confidence and quietness on the inside, right in the midst of the tribulation. Is He adequate? Yes, He is. Can He deal with the pain of your loneliness? Oh, yes, He can. He can give you a sense of His presence. Listen, you can walk through the same apartment, through the same house, small or large, and no longer feel any aloneness whatsoever. Why? Because you have secured in your relationship to Him a wonderful sense of His presence that is undisturbed by being alone and undisturbed by the frets and the cares and the clamor and the noise of the world. It is yours for the asking and for the willingness to pay the price. And Father, how grateful we are that we do not have to live like the rest of the world. We do not have to run hither and yon while we can be very busy doing what You've called us to do. We can do so with a sense of confidence and assurance and quietness on the inside. And knowing that You have everything in Your control, even if we step out in those brief moments of our own naturalness, You're quick to remind us that we have You. And what else do we need? For we ask it in Jesus' name. Amen.
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2: With a message from God's Word, here's Charles Stanley.
0: If you knew that anything that you confess about yourself to be true would be true, what would you confess? That is, what would you say about yourself? What would you affirm about yourself if you knew that anything you could affirm would be a reality? Would you say, for example, I am rich, I am attractive, I am successful, I am healthy? You could go down a long list of things that people would like to be true in their life. And sometimes we forget that so much of what we say affects us, and so much of what we say reveals to other people what we really like on the inside, what we are thinking about. And what we don't realize is that oftentimes those negative statements we make about ourselves are the very statements that ultimately end up defeating us. Because all of us make positive or negative statements about ourselves. Oh, you know, I guess I'll just never get the breaks in life. Or they may say, you know what, I'm going to make this work. And so people are continually making statements about themselves to others, thinking more about how it's affecting someone else, maybe somebody they're trying to impress, rather than the fact of realizing it's impressing themselves. It is sending a message to their entire bodies about themselves. I want us to think about this whole issue of the power of our words, the power of our confession, how it affects us, how we can apply it to our life, how it does apply, how devastating it can be, and how absolutely fantastic it can be. So I want you to turn, if you will, to Philippians chapter 4. And remember that Paul wrote this epistle. There's not a single negative word in it. Nothing negative about what he wrote to them. And yet he's writing it from a prison. He could have had all kinds of negative things to say about how he'd been treated and how bad things were and how cold it was and the food was poor and his friends weren't there and they were outside talking about him. He could say all kind of things. But you know what? He says, don't be anxious about anything, but in everything by prayer and supplication and thanksgiving, let your requests be made known to God. Then he is saying to these Philippians how grateful he is for the times that he's been in need and he needed and they sent it. And so he begins with verse 10 by saying, But I rejoiced in the Lord greatly that now at last you have received or revived your concern for me. Indeed, you were concerned before, but you lacked opportunity. That is, that there were times when they had sent him whatever they felt he needed, and so he was grateful for that. And then there came a time when they could not send it. Maybe they didn't have it, or they didn't have the right messenger, whatever it might be. So he says, not that I speak from want, for I've learned to be content in whatever circumstances I am. I know how to get along with humble means. I also know how to live in prosperity. In any and every circumstance, I have learned the secret of being filled and going hungry, both of having abundance and suffering need. I can do all things through Christ who strengthens me. Now, here is the confession of a man who had been through all kinds of difficulty, hardship, pain, suffering, and trial. And in fact, if you want to know what Paul really was like, you read the second epistle to the Corinthians and those verses in that 11th chapter when he talked about how many times he was beaten and stoned and left for dead and shipwrecked and how many times they tried to assassinate him. I mean, there's not any good thing, humanly speaking, about what happened to him once he got saved. And yet, what is he saying? He says, I've learned the most awesome lesson. You know when he learned it? He learned this awesome lesson when he was in a state of need. And so he said, here's what I learned. He said, I've learned to be content in whatever circumstance I'm in. I know how to get along with a little bit and with a whole lot. He says, I've learned the secret of being filled and going hungry, of abundance and suffering need. And he says, the lesson I've learned is this, that with Christ, I can do all things through Christ who strengthens me. This is one of the most awesome, powerful confessions that a person can make. Now, what we ask is, well, we know that's what Paul said. But do you and I have the right to make that same statement, that I can do all things through Christ who strengthens me? Or is that limited to, or was it just something that Paul said? And if that's what he said, and if that's what he meant, then how could he have said it? Why did he say it? What did he mean by it? Can I say it? Can it have the same application in my life? How can I apply it to my life? And how can I be just as convinced and persuaded the Apostle Paul was that I can do all things through Christ who strengthens me? Well, that's what I want to talk about in this message. Now, I want you to listen carefully. If you will listen carefully, and don't believe what I say because it's my opinion, believe what God says, you cannot be the same. You will walk away from listening to this message with a different perspective, certainly with a greater sense of hope and assurance and confidence that God has something very good in store for your life. And so many people are unhappy where they live. They're unhappy with their circumstances. They're unhappy with their relationships. In fact, life just isn't paying off right. And they're looking for a change. They're looking for hope. They're looking for assurance. They're looking for confidence. And everywhere they turn, they just seem to get disappointed. If you listen carefully, you won't be disappointed. If you will apply the truth that I want to share in this message, you will not be disappointed. Your life will turn for the better if you will simply apply this truth. Here is a confession. Listen to this. He says, I can do all things through Christ who strengthens me. There are a lot of people who've said that, who didn't understand what they were saying, nor the basis upon which they could say it, and so it didn't work. And so they said, well, you know, I've said that, I've believed that, but it didn't work. Maybe it's because you didn't understand what Paul said. Maybe it's because you didn't understand what he meant and how he could say it and why he said it. So I want us to look at this passage from that perspective. And I want to simply say right up front in the very beginning, simply this. And that is, oftentimes our confessions about ourselves are self-defeating. We defeat ourselves with our own mouth. We say things that are negative. We say things that are not building, but destroying. Things that are not strengthening, but weakening. And we oftentimes wonder why our circumstances aren't any better. Why don't we get a break? Why don't things change for us? Why do we keep seem to be in a rut? And why do we seem to be locked in? We're mired up. We're stagnant. We're static. And things aren't moving. Why doesn't something happen in our life when here's a man who says, I can do all things through Christ who strengthens me? Well, what we forget is the awesome power our own words have upon ourselves. When a person says, for example, well, you know what? I just never get the breaks in life. What they are doing, they are programming their life in such a fashion their actions are going to follow their words. And you know what's going to happen? They're going to live their lives and never felt like somehow they got the break in their life. And therefore, when they come to this passage of Scripture, it just doesn't work. What happens is those negative words affect our energy. They affect our success or our failure. They affect our finances. They affect our relationships. They affect our health. They affect every single facet of the human body is affected by our words. Now, oftentimes we talk about it, we want to be sure that we are able to communicate with others, and that's very important. It is equally important to be able to communicate to ourselves the truth about ourselves and not just something that we feel or something that someone else has said about us. And oftentimes kids grow up in areas and situations and circumstances where they are just belittled early in their life. You'll never amount to anything. I'll be glad when you get up, get old enough, get yourself a job and get out here and do your own thing and get out of our way. The message they heard was, you're not important. The message they hear is, you're no good. You don't count. We don't want you. We rejected you. You're just in the way. You're a third party in this family. And so what happens? They grow up thinking, I'm no good. I'll never be able to do anything. I'll never be able to accomplish anything. And they've got a thousand reasons. You know what they do? They spend years of their life building up evidence that what their parents or someone else said about them is true. All of that is absolutely self-defeating. Listen carefully. This brain of ours, the control center of this brain of ours that sends messages to every single nerve in the human body. This is why I keep saying to you, don't talk about, I'm retired. Well, I've just settled down. I'm backing off. I'm slowing down now. You know, I'm getting older now. I'm getting old. I'm retired. You know what you're doing? You're just working your way to death. For the simple reason, your brain is sending messages to your nerves when you say, I can't. I don't feel like it. For example, if I walked up to you today and I said to you, are you not feeling good? You don't look very good. Is there something wrong? Can I help you? If I stood there for about 5 or 6 minutes and told you that I was a little bit shocked about the way you looked and you looked a little pale and you're not feeling very good, you know what? You'd be walking out of here thinking, gosh, what happened to me? You know what? You'd start feeling bad immediately. Because you know what? Because you heard what I said, you accepted it as truth, and your brain sent the message to your body. You can make somebody sick if they will listen to negative thinking. Well, you know what? You've heard people on your job, for example, you get a promotion, they're jealous. What do they say? Well, why do you think you can do that? You can't do that. You know, you're getting in over your head. You're just going to be embarrassed. And you know better. You know that there's no way for you to be able to accomplish that and to do that. So, you know, you ought to get yourself back down here with me where you belong, where you'll be comfortable. Listen, don't stay in the comfort zone. The comfort zone is not where godly people live who want to be used by God, who want to become the persons God wants them to be. They're willing to take the risk and become what God wants them to be. Our language has an awesome effect upon us. Now, I think about what people say about themselves, and they say lots of things. For example, you hear people say, you know what, I'm just poor. I'm just poor. Well, don't tell anybody. And secondly, if you are, the last person you want to keep telling that to is yourself. You know what, I'm just not lucky, right? Because luck is not a biblical word. Believers don't talk about being lucky. They talk about being blessed. Well, you know what, I'm just in ill health. I guess I'll never get well. Or somebody says, well, you know what, I'm getting old. Just keep telling yourself that, and you'll start looking it and acting like it. Or somebody says, for example, you know, I guess I'll just never be a success in life. You know what, just keep telling yourself that, and you're absolutely correct. You keep telling yourself these negative things. I can't do this. I'm just a loser. I guess I'm just a loser. But I never get a break. You know, I never get a break. You know what you do? You tell yourself that. Your body hears that. And then you know what you do? You act in such a way you don't get the breaks. If you think you're getting old and you think you're worn out and you think this is it, you think you don't get the breaks, you think you're poor and you think this and you have, and all these things, you know what? Not only may your friends get tired of listening to your pity parties, but your body is going, physiologically, psychologically, you're going to get impressed by your own negative words. Listen to this passage of scripture, the 18th chapter of the Proverbs. And look, if you will, in verse 21, for he says, death and life are in the power of the tongue. Look at that. Death and life are in the power of the tongue. What we say makes such an impact upon ourselves, about ourselves. We need to be careful what we say. We need to make positive confessions. We need to see ourselves the way God sees us. We need to look upon ourselves the way our Heavenly Father sees one of His children. And he doesn't see us oftentimes the way we see ourselves. You do not know what your potential is. God only knows what your potential is. And for you to negatively keep pulling yourself down, dragging yourself down, when God wants you to stand up and be the total person he's created you to be. So here's what Paul says. He says, I can do all things through Christ who strengthens me. Now the question is this. What did he mean? Do I have the right and the privilege to make the same statement? And listen, expect the same answers and the same consequences in my life and in your life. So I want us to look at this statement for a moment, recognizing that, listen, where so many people are today is where they have talked themselves into being. It isn't that somebody else has held them down. Nobody else can hold you down. We hold ourselves down. We give in to, we listen to negative stuff. And somebody says something negative about us, listen, you don't have to listen to that. You don't have to believe that. We let other people snare us. And oftentimes, and the one that I want to think about here for a moment, is how we snare ourselves with our own very words. So let's look at this confession for a moment. I can do all things through Christ who strengthens me. Remembering that the Apostle Paul, how did he learn this? He didn't learn this reading a book. He learned this through difficulty, hardship, trials, suffering, threat of death continuously in his life, times of need. And what did he say? He said, most amazing thing. I have learned to be content in every circumstance I'm in, writing from a Roman prison. Food wasn't good, cold, hot, you name it, with all the difficulties and hardships he was going through, not complaining. He says, I've learned to be content. Because here's what I've learned. I've learned that I can do anything and everything through Jesus Christ, my Savior and my Lord, who strengthens me. Can you say that? Do we have the right to say it? What did he mean and how can we say it? Well, let's look at this for a moment because I think it's very exciting. Not exciting. It's going to be life-changing if you're willing to believe exactly what he says. So let's look at the character, for example, the characteristics of this particular confession. I can do all things through Christ who strengthens me. And I want you to notice something about it, first of all. First of all, it is a very bold confession. Listen to that. I can do all things through Christ who strengthens me. Now, it sounds rather egotistical and prideful. I can do all things through Christ who strengthens me. That sounds like rather egotistical, prideful, boastful. Here's a man who's talking about the fact that he can do anything and everything. But let's look at to see exactly what he said here. Because I want you to notice, the scripture says here, I can do all things. If you look at a Greek New Testament and look how it was written in the Greek and the way Paul said it was this way. The arrangement of the sentence is different because the Greeks oftentimes would put the word first that they wanted to emphasize most. This sentence reads, all things. All things, that's the first word. First word in the sentence, all. All things I can do through him who strengthens me. Why did he put all things first? He didn't say some things, most things, but all things. He said, I can do all things through Christ who strengthens me. What an awesome, bold statement for him to say. I can do all things through Christ who strengthens me. That is, when he said strengthens me, that is, he said, I can do, that is, I can prevail. I will be victorious. I will be enabled. I will be endowed. I will be endued with whatever is necessary to make it possible for me to do anything and everything through Jesus Christ. He's the one who does the energizing, the enabling, and the empowering. And the word he uses there to strengthen me is the same word from which we get our word dynamite. That is, it's God's awesome power making it possible for him to say this after going through all these difficulties and hardships and trials in his life. Now, somebody says, well, I still think it's egotistical. No, it's not. The only thing that the Apostle Paul ever boasted of, he says in Galatians 6. He says in Galatians 6, that 14th verse, he says, I will boast in nothing other than the cross of Jesus Christ. Though this is not a boast, this is a humble but confident, courageous, bold statement of a conviction the Apostle Paul has, listen, based on several things we'll come to in a few moments, but certainly one thing is because of his relationship to our Lord, and secondly, because he lived through enough in his life to know that God had proven that to be true. And there is something about time. There's something about age. There's something about difficulty, hardship, and pain. And you've heard me say over and over again, when do we learn the most? Difficulty, hardship, pain, trials, persecution, suffering. That's when we learn the greatest lessons in the Christian life. And this is what Paul's saying. He says, there was a time when you sent me things that I needed. There was a time when you didn't. Let me tell you what I've learned. When you didn't, I learned to be content without those things that I felt like I needed, that I wanted in my life. So this is certainly not a confession that is born out of egotism, but it is a bold statement of confidence, assurance, boldness, certainty, commitment. I know, he says, that I can do anything and everything through Christ who strengthens me. Now, I want you to notice something about this, because this is a very important part of understanding this particular confession, because this is where people get off. They will take a verse of Scripture and take it out of context and say, the Bible says I can do all things through Christ who strengthens me. Here's what I'm going to do. And then they just fall flat on their face. Well, why is that true? Well, it's true because, first of all, they don't understand what this really means. What did Paul mean when he said, I can do all things through Christ who strengthens me? So I want you to see, first of all, while it's a very bold statement, it is a very balanced statement. Now, watch this. He says, I can. The balance of that is through Christ. So it isn't just I can. It's I can through Christ. So it's very balanced. And what he's saying is, I am enabled because of my relationship to Jesus Christ, because of his supply of whatever I need, whatever is necessary for me to do his will, because he will supply it, I can. So he's not saying this is what I can do, but he's simply saying, there's a relationship here, and my relationship with him makes it possible for me to say that whatever is required of me, whatever God wants me to do, whatever I am challenged to do, I will do it. I will succeed at it because I have God's enabling power to help me. Now, when you think about that, for example, look back in 2 Corinthians chapter 3 for a moment. Paul never boasted about what he could do himself. You never find him talking about his power and his strength and this, that, and the other, and so forth. Look, if you will, in 2 Corinthians chapter 3, because here's the heart of this man. 2 Corinthians chapter 3, beginning in verse 4. Such confidence we have through Christ toward God. Not that we are adequate in ourselves to consider anything as coming from ourselves, but our adequacy is from God. He always links it to him. Listen. Who also made us adequate as servants of a new covenant, not of the letter, but of the Spirit. For the letter kills, but the Spirit gives life. Now, you'll find wherever Paul is speaking, for example, the 9th chapter of 2 Corinthians, look at this if you will. 9th chapter, he's talking about sowing and reaping and finances and so forth. And he says in the 8th verse of this 9th chapter, he says, and God is able to make all grace abound to you so that always, having all sufficiency in everything, you may have an abundance for every good deed. Who's doing it? God is able to make all grace abound to you. So it is a very balanced statement that he makes here. It's bold, but it's balanced, and it's balanced on the fact of his relationship to the Lord Jesus Christ and the fact that he can trust him. He can trust him to enable him to do whatever he needs to do. Now, watch this carefully, because this is where people get mixed up. Listen, here's the balance. He says, I can through Christ. Our inadequacy, Christ's adequacy. Then he says, all things. Now, let me ask you a question. In that verse of Scripture, I can do all things through Christ who strengthens me. Which word would they change? All. What would most people say? Some things, most things, all things, never. Well, did Paul lie? No. Is this confession a biblical confession? Yes. Is it possible for you and me to say with confidence and assurance and boldness that we can do all things through Christ who strengthens us? Yes. Well, what does he mean by it? We said this whole issue is a matter of balance now. And so when he says, I can do all things through Christ who strengthens me, certainly Paul would make that statement with the awareness of his dependence upon the Lord Jesus Christ. He said, I can through him, through Christ, his strength. I can, but through his strength. And now he's saying, for example, all things, not some things, most things, but all things. Everything, anything, you name it. Now, let me just mention the fact that oftentimes there's some theological emphasis that comes down the path, and we have lots of emphasis and there's lots going on. That's all we hear for a while, for example. If you can name it, you claim it, you got it. If that were true, everybody in here would be a multi-millionaire. In fact, everybody in America would. And so the truth is, these things come along and we name it and we claim it, and then the prosperity movement. In other words, God wants everybody to be rich. And it's interesting to me how people can look at one verse of Scripture, pull out of the context, and just absolutely parade it around, magnified, glorified, and then it finally gets crucified, because the simple truth is, there's more in the Bible about suffering and pain and hardship and trouble. When you look at the Apostle Paul, you look at his life from the time he got saved, it was difficulty, hardship, pain, trials, suffering. And you know what? How you can overlook all of that? I'm saying all that to say simply this, that you have to be careful. You don't take a verse of Scripture, a passage of Scripture, out of context and make it mean something God did not make it mean, or make it into a promise that God did not make it into a promise. What we're talking about here is a confession. A confession that is very balanced. I can, but only through Christ. All things. Now, what do we mean by all things? Certainly Paul was dependent upon the Lord for everything. The Apostle Paul would never even begin to think or to hint about the fact that you and I have the right to ask anything and everything and ask God to give us or bless us or enable us to achieve anything and everything we want. It all has to be balanced out into what? What's the will of the Father? What is the will of God? The only thing I have the right to ask my Heavenly Father to enable me to accomplish or to achieve or to have in life are those things, or those challenges, or those accomplishments that fit His will and purpose and plan for our life. That's the only thing we have the right. So we can say, well, I can do all things through Christ who strengthens me. All things that fall into the category of the will and purpose and plan of God for our life. Yes, those things that do not, no, we do not. And so we have to be careful that we understand. So here's what Paul's saying. He says, I can through Christ. All things, not some things, most things, anything, everything, every single thing that God requires of me, I can do. Why? Because it's God's enabling power. It's God's enabling strength. And what he's saying is, he says, I can prevail, I can overcome, I can be victorious, I will make it, I will fight to the end, I will succeed no matter what, because Christ who is in me is enabling me, empowering me to overcome and to achieve it. So when I begin to understand, this isn't just some bold statement out there, thrown out there for somebody just to claim and say, well, you know, the Bible says I can do all things through Christ who strengthens me. What people don't realize is, when we take a passage of Scripture, take it out of its context, build it up and glorify it, and all of a sudden our whole life is wrapped around one idea in the Scripture, we're snaring ourselves. We are misinterpreting a passage of Scripture. And so therefore, I can do all things through Christ who strengthens me. Listen, that is indeed a confession every single child of God can make, but you have to understand that the I and the Christ and our inadequacy and His strength and the fact that it is God working His will and purpose and plan in our life, and not just anything and everything we want to do in life. And so the reason people get confused and just toss the Bible stuff and say, you know, I've tried that. It didn't work in my life. I don't believe that, because here's what I did. And they'll come tell us something, some idea that they had, and it didn't work, and so therefore they don't believe the Scripture anymore. If you understand what he says, he means exactly what he says. Now here's something else, the third part of this whole idea of being balanced here, third idea is simply this. The Apostle Paul realized that he had a responsibility and God had a responsibility. This verse doesn't mean that God does it all and we do nothing. It doesn't mean that we do it all and God does nothing. And you'll hear people say, well, for example, not I, the Bible says not I but Christ, right? Well, it's not what I do, but what he does. Well, that's true. Well, they'll say, I had nothing to do with it. It was all of God. Now, I understand what somebody, I hope, means when they say that. But the truth is, it's not true. Listen, when you were saved, you became a regenerated personality. You became a child of the living God. You became a brand new person in Christ, a brand new spirit, a brand new life. That did not relieve you and me of responsibility. We have responsibility. God has responsibility. And so while he places within us the will to do something, listen, he empowers it. So when we talk about willpower, our will and his power, but the truth is, even our will is his will. He that calleth you, he says, will also do it. That is, if God calls you to do something, God will enable you. And that's what he's saying in this passage. I can do all things through Christ who strengthens me. Is Christ going to strengthen me to do something that's not his will? No. Is it all my doings and none of his? No. When it says none of me and all of him, that's not true. It's your eyes, your hands, your feet, your legs, your body, your voice, your compassion, your love, your desires, your drive, your motivation. But what happens? God empowers that. He directs that and empowers that to accomplish his purpose and plan for your life. And so you can't say it's all of God, none of me. It's all of me and none of God. There's a relationship. I can do through Christ. Not I, but Christ yet. Not our adequacy, but our adequacy in him. Very, very balanced is what Paul has placed here. And so when he says, I can do all things through Christ who strengthens me, he would never think in terms of just his will, but what is the will of the Father? Not in his power and strength, but in the strength and power of the Lord Jesus Christ. And certainly he would say, you know, for example, let's say that the Lord called you to do something particular. He would say, I must do, but Christ must enable me to do. For example, I must teach, but he must enable me to teach. I must speak, but he must enable me to speak. I must sing, but he must enable me to sing. Or I must work, he must enable me to work. So we have responsibility, and God has responsibility. God shows us his will, and then he enables you to accomplish and to achieve, and listen, to live out his will. This is why, if I came to you and I said, we need somebody to teach in a certain class and so forth, would you have to say, oh, I can't do that? Well, how do you know you can't? Well, I just never have. Well, that's why I know that you don't know whether you can or not. If you never have and you never have tried, how do you know what you can do? But what we do is we forget the fact that God, listen, whatever he calls you to do, and I'm not saying he calls everybody to teach, but I'm saying a lot of people say no when they don't even know what their potential is because they've never tried it. They don't know whether God will do something fantastic in their life and absolutely blow their mind with a whole new perspective on life, an ability and a talent, a gift that has been lying dormant for years and years and years because they've never put it to work, because somebody told them they couldn't, because they've always believed that I can't. You know, that's not where I am. I just never have been a leader in the church and blah, blah, blah, and so forth. And on they go. And the truth is they don't know what they can do. I can do all things through Christ who strengthens me. Why? Because our God would never call you to do anything he will fail to enable you to do. And this is what Paul is saying, a very bold, balanced confession. And so when people come to that whole idea of what they can do and not do, remember, we talk about willpower, and we know while it's all of him to some degree, but it's not all of him minus us. For example, he could send his message of truth of the gospel to every single culture in the world, those that have written languages and those who do not. He could write it in the sky in their language and ignore us. But he didn't do that. He chose to proclaim his gospel through human beings, regenerated children of God. And so therefore, he has a work for you to do, a will for your life, a purpose for your life, a plan for your life. But listen, while he has a plan for your life, you have the unalterable, unchangeable, immutable promise of God that he is there to enable you, empower you to overcome every challenge, to enable you to accomplish everything that God called you to accomplish. If you don't like where you are, you can change where you are. You don't like what's going on in your life, then look to God and ask him to show you, Lord, what is your will for my life? What is your plan? What is your purpose? And claim what is rightfully yours. And this is a very important part of this that I want us to look at for a moment, because I want us to see that this confession of his was not only a very bold confession, and it likewise was certainly a confession that is believable for the simple reason because of the very attitude and the spirit in which he spoke of here. He spoke of all things, that is, all things within the will of God. But also I want you to notice there's something else about it, and that's this, that it's based on his faith in a threefold foundation. Now watch this. How can a man like the Apostle Paul say, I can do all things through Christ who strengthens me? How can he say that? Here's how he can say it. Now watch this carefully. He could say it based, number one, on his position in Christ. What was his position? He was saved on the Damascus Road. The Spirit of God filled him, and he became a servant of God. But let's just leave off the servant for a moment. He became a child of God. His sins were forgiven. He was reconciled back to God. He was sanctified, set apart by God. And God began to work in his life an awesome work. And so as a result of that, he took on a whole new position. What was his position? Before, he said, I vigorously persecuted the church. Now, he is a propagator of the very gospel he tried to destroy. So what's going on here now? Think about this for a moment. He says, I can do all things through Christ who strengthens me. Anything, everything, all things. Based on what? Based on his position in Christ. That's why he says, I can do all things through Christ. Now, what's his position? Here's his position. He's not only saved. He's not only sanctified. He's not only reconciled to God. God is not only working in his life, but he has a whole new position. What is his position? He is now a child of God. He has taken upon himself, that is, God has, the Bible uses the term adoption, that he's been adopted into the kingdom of God, that now he's become a child of God. Here's what that means. When he was saved, he took upon himself a new position, that is, he is now a child of God, that is, his position is sonship. You know what that means? He has all the privileges of sonship, all the privileges of the family. God answers his prayer. God does many, many things in his life. We'll talk about that in a moment. But that's what he's based it on. He said, I can do all things through Christ who strengthens me. Look who I am. Listen, watch this. Not who I have been, not what I was, but who I am. Child of the living God, forgiven, saved, redeemed, sanctified, reconciled, justified, glorified, a brand new creature in Christ Jesus. I'm a child of the living God. I am in the family of God. I have all the privileges of sonship of a loving Heavenly Father who loves me unconditionally. Now think about this. Let me ask you a question. Who saved the Apostle Paul? He was saved through whom? Jesus, right? How were you saved? Jesus, right? The Holy Spirit came into Paul's life after he was saved, right? Amen? Did he come into your life after you were saved? Right. All right. So does Paul have any better position with God than you? No, he does not. You say, well, did God love Paul any more than he does you? No. In fact, if you look at his life, you think, God, did you love this poor man at all? And you treat him so bad. I mean, look at what you let happen to him. Where is love and all that? And I'm sure once in a while, Paul must have let that thought go through his mind, but let it keep going. So here's what I want you to see. You have the same Jesus and the same Holy Spirit and the same position of sonship, daughtership. Right? Amen? Absolutely. That's what you have. Now, Paul said the basis upon which I can say I can do all things through Christ who strengthens me is on the basis of my position. And what I want you to see is you have the same position as a born-again child of God as the Apostle Paul had. If he had the privilege, you have the privilege. The second thing I want you to notice here, what was his basis? Not only his position in Christ, but it was also based on something else very important, and that is his right perception of who Christ is. Now, who is he? You see, if people have a foggy, cloudy, hazy, phasey idea about who Jesus Christ is, they're not going to be able to claim this promise. Listen to what he says, Colossians chapter 1, beginning in verse 13. For he, listen, he, God, rescued us from the domain of darkness and transferred us into the kingdom of his beloved Son. We are now in the family. In whom, that is in Christ, in whom we have redemption, that is the forgiveness of our sins. He, Jesus, the Christ, is the image of the invisible God, the firstborn of all creation. By him all things were created, both in the heavens and on the earth, visible and invisible, whether thrones or dominions or rulers or authorities. All things have been created through him and for him. He is before all things, and in him all things are held together. That's who he is. If I just see Jesus as my Savior and don't understand and recognize and magnify the fact that he is my Creator, he's my Savior, he's my Sustainer. Listen, he is ever present with me moment by moment, day by day, no matter what I'm going through in life. I can do all things through Christ who strengthens me. Listen, why? Because of my position, I'm in the family. I have all the privileges of the family, but secondly, because of who it is that is enabling me. This is the infinite, eternal, unchangeable, unconditional, loving Son of God who is enabling and empowering you to become and to do what God wants you to do. And so, first of all, I look at that passage and Paul says, I can do all things through Christ who strengthens me. On what basis? How could he say that? On the basis of his relationship. On the basis of who he understood the Lord Jesus Christ to be. And thirdly, on the basis of the promises that God had made. Now, there are lots and lots of promises, but let me just mention three or four here that certainly the Apostle Paul knew so very well. Think about this. I can do all things through Christ who strengthens me. How? Only if I know he knows me, understands me, and he is with me. What did he say? I'll never leave you nor forsake you. He said to his disciples, I'll go with you

all the way to the end of this age. It is the fact that you and I, listen, you and I live in the presence of Almighty God. We live in the presence of the Lord Jesus Christ. We live in the presence of the Holy Spirit. He's living on the inside of us. So we can say, I can do all things through Christ who strengthens me, because inside the heart, the spirit of every single living human being who is a child of God, the awesome, infinite power of the Holy Spirit is dwelling there, listen, ready to release at any moment whatever you and I need to be able to fulfill God's perfect plan and will for our life at that moment, whatever it might be. This is why we shouldn't give up and quit. This is why we shouldn't run when things get difficult and hard and try. Why? Because God, listen, He will enable us to face. It's those difficult, trying times that are so hard for us, so difficult and so trying, and we want to give up and we want to quit. And how often I hear people say, you know, why try any longer? Simply because, listen, you have a living Savior. You have a living Christ, the living Lord, living on the inside of you, who has said to you, I will enable you no matter what. And God's will isn't the same for everybody. He will enable you to do whatever He called you to do, wherever He sends you. Whatever His requirement is for you, He will enable you to do it. So therefore, I've got to be sure I know something about His presence, but also His power. He says, ye shall receive power, that is divine supernatural energy, strength, when the Spirit of God comes upon you. When you trusted Christ as your Savior, the Holy Spirit came into your life to enable you, to empower you. And you know what happens? Every single day we have living on the inside of us this eternal dynamo, the Spirit of the living God enabling at every single moment. In situations, in circumstances, we get in situations, we need an answer. He's there. We need to know what to do. He will show us which way to go, what kind of decision to make. That is, He's always there enabling us, giving us, listen, physical energy, mental energy, strength, understanding, wisdom. That's who we have living on the inside of us. Likewise, we have the promise of His protection. He says, for example, in just one example, He says when facing temptation and trials, He says God has set a limitation on the temptation and trials that you and I can face that we'll be able to bear it. We have the promise, I can do all things through Christ who strengthens me, because in times of great trial and temptation, I have His promise. He sets a limit on what I will face, and He will enable me to face it victoriously and triumphantly no matter what. When there comes times in my life when I need things or whatever it might be, my provisions, what does He say in Matthew chapter 6? He says, having talked about the birds of the air and the flowers of the field and so forth, then He says, seek ye first the kingdom of God and His righteousness, and all these things, all of your human needs will be added to you. Why? Because He's a loving Father. And our position is, we're sons and daughters of the living God. We're in the family of God. We can say, I can do all things through Christ who strengthens me, based on what? Based on our relationship with Him, based on the fact of who He is, and based on the fact of what He's promised us. So you think about your life for a moment. You don't like where you are in life? You don't like the way things are? You want to see them change? Ask yourself the question, what have you been telling yourself? Things are bad. I don't like it. It's not going to get better. I'm going to fail. It'll never change. Or can you say, Father, I'm going to trust You. You said, I can do all things through Christ who strengthens me. I'm trusting You to show me Your will. I'm going to trust You to energize me and enable me to do what You want me to do. You know what? God will get you out of debt. He will change your self-image. He will change your relationships. He will change whatever needs to be changed in your life. You need to start affirming the truth of the gospel. This confession that the Apostle Paul made is just as relevant to you and me today as it was the day he said it. It is just as applicable today, just as available to us today, because we have the same God, the same Christ, the same Holy Spirit, and God hadn't changed. If He met all of His needs, He meets all of our needs. He met all of His challenges, He meets all of our challenges. He protects us in times of difficulty and hardship, just like He did the Apostle Paul. We snare ourselves, the words of our mouth. We entrap ourselves. We lose. Well, I'm just a loser. Well, I'll never make it. You know what we're doing? We are cheating God out of the privilege of making us the total person He wants us to be, enabling us to become what He desires for us, what He's planned for us. And we're also cheating ourselves out of the material blessings sometimes that God has in mind. But we keep saying, well, you know, I'll never make it. I guess this is where I am. I'm just poor. I'm in debt. And we keep saying things that drag us down. This is why I've said to you over and over again, don't say, well, I'm just a sinner saved by grace. You know what? What's the emphasis of that?
I'm just a sinner saved by grace. Sinner, sinner, sinner. Why not say what God says? I'm a saint saved by the grace of the living God. Listen, there's a lot of difference in a saint and a sinner. And what's the difference? Does that mean saints don't sin? No, here's the difference. The difference is an eternal difference. That is, saints are indwelt by the Holy Spirit, sealed by Almighty God through His redemptive work at Calvary unto the day of redemption, eternally secure in Him, and a sinner who may commit the same sins is lost as they can be, on their way to an absolute lost eternity without help and without hope in this world apart from Jesus Christ. A lot of difference in getting up in the morning and saying, I'm just a sinner saved by grace. If that's your concept of yourself, you need to get in the Word of God. And listen, all you have to do is read the first couple of verses of Paul's epistles, because in almost every one of them, he said to the saints at Philippi, saints at Ephesus, saints at Rome, saints at Corinth. What is a saint? Is a saint a person who doesn't sin? No, a saint is a person who's been saved by the grace of God through the shed blood of Jesus at Calvary and who has been set apart by God, for God, to live for God. That's what a saint is. Sinless? No. That's who we are. And once we begin to understand that we are the privileged children of God, have an intimate personal relationship with Jesus Christ, who is the supreme ruler of the universe, and who has committed Himself to meeting our needs and guiding our life and making us the person He wants us to be and enabling us through His awesome power of the Holy Spirit. Listen, your life ought to suddenly become excited, adventurous, because God is in control of your life if you let Him be. Why in the world do you want to live in the doldrums when you can live on the top? You see, the top of what? Whatever the top would be for you. I don't know what that is. I know this. God doesn't want you living in pity parties. He doesn't want you living in defeat. He doesn't want you continually making accusations against one of His children, yourself. That is belittling yourself as a child of God. He says, you're God's workmanship. That's a reflection on Him. God, you didn't do a very good job on me. What you're saying is, God, you messed up when I got born. God didn't mess up when you were born. A lot of us came in out of situations that were tough and rough and hard and difficult. You know what? You can give in, give up, and quit, or you can become the person God wants you to be. Listen to what Paul said. I can do all things through Christ who strengthens me. He was born in the lap of luxury. He was saved by the grace of God. His whole life was absolutely, radically changed in just a few hours. And as a result, everything about his life changed. Everything changed. And life was never the same. Listen, he was in control. He was in charge. He was the authority. Now he's on the run. He was, to some degree, humanly speaking, he was on the run continually because the Judaizers were always after him. They were there before he got there. They chased him there, tried to assassinate him, kill him. They did everything possible. You know what he said? I can do all things through Christ who strengthens me. Why? Because I know in whom I have believed and am fully persuaded that he will take me through every step of the way. If you are on the process of giving up, if you're in the process of quitting, walking away, saying, you know what, God, it's just not going to work. I give up, I quit, no matter what. This is why people walk out of their marriages. This is why people walk out of their business. They give up, they quit. Kids run away from home. Parents divide, you name it. Because you know what? They're not willing to believe that God is able to do anything and everything. I can do all things through Christ who strengthens me. Now, he said there's life and death in the tongue. And what I want to ask you is this. Have you been slowly killing yourself? Have you been slowly putting to death God's work in your life because you're not willing to believe Him? Or have you been willing to allow negative thinking and negative thoughts to drain you of your energy, steal your happiness, steal your joy, cheat you out of the opportunities, deprive you of the best that God has for you because you've talked yourself right into it? Well, a lot of things I could say about that, but what are the benefits? Listen, what happens when a person begins to confess positive? Listen, I don't mean just some positive statements, mind over matter. I'm talking about positive statements built on truth, the truth of God's Word. So what I like to do is to give you just the sum of these, if I might. And you may want to jot them down quickly, or two or three of the words in a way. You may not have time to get it all down. But I want you to just think about this for a moment. When a person is willing, and a person is really and truly willing to begin to look at their life and ask themselves the question, God, what did you have in mind for me? What do you want to do in my life? What could I achieve, God?
What could I become if I just turned everything over to you? And see, the whole key is this. If I'm willing to surrender my life completely and totally to Him and say, God, here's my life, body, soul, and spirit, whatever you want is what I want. Wherever you want is what I want. Lord, here am I. Nobody in this world has ever turned their life over to God like that. And God said, well, I'll think about it. That's not the way He thinks. You know what? If we can think in terms of making God happy, you can't make God any happier than when you say, God, I give up and quit trying to run my own life. Now it's your life, not my life. You in me, you enabling me, you strengthening me, you empowering me, you giving me wisdom. I want you to have your purpose in my life. What happens? Here's what happens. Listen to this. Number one, when you begin to confess this statement, understanding the biblical view of it, that it's balanced, that it's in Christ Jesus, it's because of your position, your trust in Him, so forth. First of all, it will promote an attitude toward all of life that's going to protect you from becoming easily discouraged when you hit the hard times. If you're able and willing to confess that, Lord, I can do all things through Christ who strengthens me. That's what you said, Lord, and I'm up against it, God. It's a difficult situation. I can do all things through Christ who strengthens me. You know what happens? It's like God just forms a wedge in your life. And you stand behind that wedge and you just walk in His confidence and His assurance that He is making a way in your life. That's the way God operates. The second benefit is this. And that is, it's going to promote a healthy self-image for you. You're going to begin to think about your life differently. You're going to begin to see yourself differently. You're going to begin to recognize God's love for you. You're going to become more aware of the Lord in your life and what He's doing, what He desires. You're going to be excited about the new things, a new attitude, a new perspective that you see on life. And He may change your life so radically, you'll be absolutely, totally, totally surprised at what God may do. The third thing is this. It will result in greater achievements in your life because you're going to be more highly motivated to take on challenges. In other words, when you realize I can do all things through Christ who strengthens me, I'm going to be highly motivated to face greater challenges in life, take more risk in life, do whatever God calls us to do, no matter what, why. Because I'm persuaded that whatever He calls, He's there to enable me because He says, I'll never leave you nor forsake you. I will enable you in every circumstance of life. The next thing that I think you can look for is this. You certainly are going to have a happier, more joyous life. If you know that God is in your life, working His will through your life, that you're able to face anything and everything, you're going to be happy. You know what else is going to happen? You're going to lay aside a whole lot of anxiety, worrying, and fretting. There are a lot of people who are confident about today, but they're worried about tomorrow. Their security is wrapped up in the wrong thing. The only thing in the world that you have security in is your relationship to Christ. Nobody can change God's mind about you. Now, we all have friends or people who like us or don't like us, and somebody can go to them and say something, and they'll change their attitude toward us. Who can change God's attitude toward you? Nobody. Listen, all the 6 billion people in the world can't change God's attitude about you. Isn't that a comforting thought? Nobody can change God's attitude. His own one counts anyway. Not only that, it's going to make a difference in whether you succeed or fail in life. Many people, here's what happens, they get to a certain point in life and they never get beyond it. Why? Because they can't conceive of themselves. They can't believe that God could prosper them financially. They can't believe, for example, that God would do such wonderful things in their life because they've just never seen themselves that way, never thought they deserved it, never thought that they had the abilities and talents. And I want to say again, you don't know what God can do in your life till you give Him a chance. And what happens is when you begin to confess, I believe, I can do all things through Christ who strengthens me, understanding what it means and the limitations of that as far as being in the will of God, you know what happens? Something begins to happen in your life. You begin to discover things about yourself you're not going to discover in a way because you're not going to be willing to take the challenge. You see, because it may be that you've tried a few things and failed, and you say, you know what? I knew I was a failure. You're not a failure. All of us have failed at certain things in our life. Listen, it's one thing to experience failure, something else to be a failure. You know who failures are? Failures are those who give up and quit. A lot of people who fail at different things in life. Ask Thomas Edison how many times did he try to invent a light bulb? Thousands of times. He said he knew thousands of ways it wouldn't work. He didn't need to know but one way it did work. You don't know what God is sitting on ready, willing to do in your life. If you say, Lord, I'm tired of being where I am,
tired of living the way I'm living. I don't like this. I believe you've got something better for me. God, I'm available, and I'm going to trust you, and I'm going to believe that you have the best for me, and I believe that I can be able to do anything that you want me to do, because here's your promise in the Word of God. It's going to

be very good at any of those probably. Have no interest, so I don't pray about that. I pray about other things that I'm interested in. So you don't have to worry about, well, but suppose God wants me to be a great chemist, and you're about 70 years of age, never been to college. You can forget that one. God isn't going to call you to do something that's ridiculous in your life. But He may challenge you to do something that you thought you could never do. And what amazes me, and I love to see people who thought they couldn't do something, and all of a sudden they can. And you know what? There's just something so refreshing about that, and something so exciting for me to see something happen in somebody else's life, and they come along and they say, you know what? I just never was able to do anything, and I just didn't think I could do anything. And look, and God just blesses them in the most incredible way because they had the courage to give it a try and trust God to see what He would do in their life. Then, for example, I think one of the benefits is this. It will certainly make you a more powerful, positive influence in other people's lives. When you start talking about what God is doing in your life and that you put your trust in Him and here's what He's working in your life, and there are many of you sitting out here, and I can see some of you giving me testimonies about other things, your job, your vocation, how you've been able to achieve and never thought you could, and how God has placed you in the most awesome position that you never thought you'd ever have that privilege because God had a will, He had a purpose, He had a plan, and you start believing God for the best in your life. Then certainly, I do believe this is one of the major things that you'll see happen, and that's this. When you start being able to confess positively, I can do all things through Christ who strengthens me, it's going to affect you physically. You say, well, do you mean to tell me I'm going to live a long time if I do that? Living how long you live is not the issue. Listen, it's not how long you live, it's the quality of life. There are a lot of folks who wish they could die today because they're in such bad health, and they can't die, and they wish they could. There are a lot of folks... Let me ask you this. When do people start thinking about their health? When they get sick, right? When's the time to think about your health? When you're feeling fantastic. God wants us to be our best at whatever we do, no matter what it is in life. You have the privilege today and the promise behind it and the power behind it and the person behind it to be able to say, I can do all things through Christ who strengthens me. That's not a boast. That's just an absolute biblical truth that you and I should confess. Now, remember what he said? In our words, a life and death. You know what that means? We make the choice. We can speak death or we can speak life. We can speak hope or hopelessness. We can speak strength or weakness. We can speak youthfulness or age. It's just a matter of how we think. And if you think the way God thinks about you, you have the right to think the very best. How do I know that? Because that's who He is, and that's what He's provided for you. And I want to encourage you, if you've never trusted Jesus Christ as your personal Savior, listen carefully. You can't say, well, I've got God in my life, and therefore, no, you can't. I can do all things through Christ who strengthens me because Christ has become my life. Because He's living on the inside of me. I've received Him as my personal Savior. Listen to me carefully. It is foolish. And it can be and it will be fatal if you live your life without Christ. Trying to make it on your own. Doing your own thing. You may gain lots of wealth. But contentment and joy and happiness and real security? No. You may reach some position in life where you have great recognition or fame or whatever it might be. Without Christ, no contentment. Because you see, money, fame, power, none of those things give us contentment, joy, peace, happiness, or eternal security. You want life's best? You kneel at the foot of the cross and you ask God the Father, Father, on the basis of the death of your Son and His shed blood at Calvary, who died for my sins, I ask you to forgive me of my sins, and I surrender my life to you, and I want you to use me, not spend my life, but God, show me how to invest the rest of my life in your behalf. Your whole life will radically change. I don't care who you are, where you've been, what you've done, what you've been through, what you face. He's the same loving Jesus who'll take you right where you are, radically change you, make you His child,

0: and bring you to a surprising place in your life where you will begin to understand what peace and joy and contentment and real happiness is all about. And one day stand before Him and hear Him say, "Well done, good and faithful servant. What else could you and I wish for?" Father, how grateful we are. Thank you for the Apostle Paul. All the suffering, all the pain, all the heartache, all the trials, all the difficulties, that you carried him through in order to share with us these awesome truths that have revolutionized our life. I pray the Holy Spirit will seal this message, but let it ever be bringing forth fruit from this day forward because of our confidence in who you are and what you're willing to do in our life. In Jesus' name, amen.
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0: What would you consider the most important event in your life? Well, when you think about that event, what kind of response do you have? What do you feel when you think about what you consider the most important event in your life? Do you feel happy, joyous, confident that you have achieved something in life, or that you're somebody special, or what is it that you feel? You may say, well, you know, that event is so old and so long ago in my life, when I think about it, I don't really feel too much about it. Well, I can understand that. If you've ever trusted Jesus Christ as your personal Savior, I know what is the most important event in your life. Because you see, the moment you trusted Jesus Christ as your personal Savior, your whole eternal destiny changed in a moment. That was the most important event in your life. Now, I wonder, when you think about that, do you have any feelings about it? In other words, do you look back at that moment and feel joyous, happy? When you think about that moment, do you smile? When you think about that moment, do you have a sense of confidence and assurance and boldness and your willingness to share with someone else what Jesus Christ means to you? Or are you like many Christians who say, well, you know, a long time ago I trusted Jesus Christ, my personal Savior, period. Almost as if no emotion, no feeling. It's like it was one of many events in your life. If you've trusted Jesus Christ as your personal Savior, that is not one of many events. That is the event above all events. Now, what we do is we talk about what we are interested in. We talk about what is significant in our life. We talk about what excites us, what generates real interest within us. And so I want to ask you a question. Do you talk about your salvation experience? Do you talk about what it means to be saved? Do you talk about Jesus Christ? Or do you sort of keep that to yourself because you don't want to just sort of, you know, be super religious and be pious and so forth, and so you don't talk about it? That's not the real reason you don't talk about it. Because you see, anything so momentous as an event that changed your life, you ought to be talking about it. But oftentimes we don't. And I think one of the reasons we don't is because we don't really understand what happened. We say, well, I just trusted Jesus Christ as my personal Savior, and I've been saved ever since, period, as if that were the end of it. What we don't realize is what happened the moment that that happened in our life. What really took place at that event. And I want you to follow in just a few moments with me at a passage of Scripture that describes our salvation in really two simple little words. But it ought to bring back to our remembrance and help us to understand what really is this salvation business all about anyway. So I want you to turn, if you will, to Hebrews chapter 2. Hebrews chapter 2, and in this first chapter, he's been talking about the superiority of Jesus Christ over everything and everybody, and the fact of what he has said. And he described him in the third verse of the first chapter by saying he's the radiance of his glory, that is the glory of God, and the exact representation of his nature, and upholds all things by the word of his power. When he had made purification of sins, he sat down at the right hand of the majesty on high, having become as much better than the angels as he has inherited a more excellent name than they. Then Having exalted Jesus in this first chapter, he begins the second chapter by saying, "For this reason, we must pay much closer attention to what we've heard, so that we do not drift away from it. For if the word spoken through angels proved unalterable, and every transgression and disobedience received a just penalty, how shall we escape if we neglect so great a salvation? After it was at the first spoken through the Lord, it was confirmed to us by those who heard, God also testifying with them, both by signs and wonders, and by various miracles, and by gifts of the Holy Spirit, according to his own will." Now, there are two simple warnings in this passage. First of all, that we should be paying very close attention to what we hear, lest we drift away from it. And oftentimes people will say, "Why do you say, now listen?" I'll tell you why. Because when Jesus said, "Verily, verily, I say unto you," he meant to get people's attention. He says in this passage, we must pay much closer attention to what we've heard, lest we drift away from it. And sometimes we drift and do not realize we drift. That's the first warning. The second warning is this: how shall we escape if we neglect so great a salvation? Primarily, I think he's speaking to believers here, but also certainly the message is to unbelievers. And I want you to notice something. He doesn't answer that last question. How shall we escape if we neglect so great a salvation? The reason he doesn't answer that is because there is no answer. There is no escape when we neglect, resist, are repulsed by, shun, refuse the whole issue of salvation. And so what I'd like to do in this passage, I want you to notice what he says here when he says, how will we escape if we neglect so great a salvation? He didn't say just neglect salvation, so great a salvation. Why did he say so great a salvation? Because when he put the "so" in front of it here, that's an emphasis as to its scope, as to its power, as to the reality of what it does in a person's life, as to its importance, its design. So great a salvation. And so if you'll turn back to John 3:16, most of you, of course, know that one by heart, but sometimes it's just good to look at something. And I want you to notice John 3:16. I want you to listen carefully to what I'm going to say and see if I'm saying this right. "But God loved the world that he gave his only begotten Son, that whosoever believes in him should not perish but have everlasting life." Right? Wrong. Absolutely. Good. He says, "For God what? So loved the world." The scope of his love, the quantity of his love, if you could put it that way. In other words, how do you describe the awesome love of God? So when it comes to this whole issue of salvation, it isn't just a matter of fact, "Well, I trusted Jesus as my Savior, so I'm saved." How shall we escape if we neglect so great a salvation? So I have one purpose for this message. I want you to at least get a glimpse of how great our salvation is. Don't take this for granted. You may have been saved as a young boy, a young girl, just like myself. I was only 12 years of age. But you know what? I've never forgotten that moment. Kneeling at the altar of the church, five of my teenage friends around me praying for me to be saved. Never forgotten that. Never forgotten what I felt. Never questioned in my mind one time that I've been saved by the grace of God at the age of 12. Never even thought about the possibility of doubting that experience. It's alive today as it was that day. But isn't it strange that something so awesome can happen to us, and we just sort of put it over here with other things and think, "Well, yes, I was saved," or "I was married," or "Yes, we had children," or "Yes, I bought my first home," or "Yes, we moved here," or "Yes, we lived there," and "Yes, we went on this vacation," "Yes, we did this," and "Yes, we did that," and somehow it just sort of gets wrapped up in all those other things. I want to show you why. Shouldn't wrap it up in everything else. So great a salvation. Well, there are a number of reasons, and you may want to jot them down and follow a number of scriptures here, and I'll see if I can't go slow enough so you can at least jot them down. And the first reason we would say that it's so great is this: it is the only answer to man's sinful, helpless condition. Salvation is the only answer to man's sinful, helpless, hopeless situation. If you'll turn to Ephesians for a moment, in that second chapter, because in the second chapter, he describes it rather clearly. Here's what he says beginning in verse 1. He says, and you, speaking of believers there in Ephesus, and all of us fall in the same category. Think about this. He says, and we were dead in our trespasses and sins, spiritually dead, no relationship to God. That is, in which you formerly walked, that it was the lifestyle we had, according to the course of the world, according to the prince of the power of the air, of the spirit that now works in the sons of disobedience. That is, we were just like all the rest of the world. Among them, we also, he says, formerly lived in the lust of our flesh, indulging the desires of the flesh and of the mind, and were by nature children of wrath, even as the rest. Here's the description of what we used to be like. He also says in this particular chapter, for example, that we were separated from God, hopeless and without God. And if you look, for example, back in Ephesians or in Romans chapter 5, one of the most important chapters on salvation, here's what he says in describing us. He says in verse 6 of the 5th chapter, while we were still helpless, at the right time Christ died for the ungodly. So one of the things that makes salvation so great is this. It is the only answer to man's sinful, hopeless, helpless condition, because there isn't anything in a person's life that they can do themselves to make things right. Because he says, for example, in Ephesians again, he says, for by grace you say through faith, that not of yourselves, not of works. He says in Titus, he says, not works of righteousness which we've done, but according to his mercy he saved us. What can a person do to get themselves out of their helpless, hopeless, sinful condition? What can a person do in order to erase all the guilt in their life? What can they do to alleviate God's judgment and his wrath that is upon all that is sinful and wicked and unholy? What in the world can a person do? Absolutely nothing. What makes salvation so great? It's the only answer. It is a divine answer. It's not man's answer. It is the only single answer to be had. All the philosophies, all the religions, all the ideas, all the concepts of life, there is only one solution and one answer to a man's hopeless, helpless condition, his sinfulness that has separated him from God and condemned him before God. And that only answer is salvation, which comes through the person of Jesus Christ only. Amen. That's why he calls it so great a salvation. A second reason it's so great is the fact that it originated in the heart of a holy God. When you and I think of the holiness of God, that he is absolute purity, absolute perfection. He looks upon no evil. He dwells where no evil dwells. That is, God is absolutely and perfectly holy, and he is infinite in every single attribute of himself, and he is the essence of that which is absolute purity and perfect. Now, how is it that this is so great? For the simple reason, this absolute holy God who cannot look upon sin, who cannot relate to sinful human beings, and who spent much time in the Old Testament with his people, separating himself from everything that was wicked and vile and evil and sinful. There were holy days and holy convocations and holy this and holy that and holy places and so forth. And so God is absolutely holy. What makes our salvation so great is the fact that God the Father designed our salvation, and he designed it in this manner, that he, in order to save mankind, would condescend to come in the form of human flesh and live among men, which is what the Bible, which we call in the incarnation. God the Father, God the Son, God the Spirit, God the Son incarnating himself in human flesh, walking among sinful man. And in the process of doing so, he made it possible for sinful man to be able to have a relationship to holy God through his Son, Jesus Christ, and make it possible for sinful mankind not only to have a personal relationship with God, but also in the mind of this holy God, here's what he said, he predestined you and me to be conformed to the likeness of his Son. He has adopted us into his kingdom. He's adopted us into his family. Here is holy God. His whole plan of salvation is such that he would choose us in him before the foundation of the world, so none of us can take any credit for it. He says he chose us in him before the foundation of the world, and he chose us, he says in Ephesians chapter 1, there in the 6th verse, according, listen, to the kind intention of his will. It has all been his initiative. This is a holy, righteous, sinless, perfect God who condescends to live in the heart of sinful human beings, cleanses of our sinfulness, clothes us in his righteousness, and then to indwell us by his Holy Spirit, and then to predestine us to become like himself, that is, like his son, Jesus Christ. Listen, when you look at all the salvation plans of all religions of the world, there's nothing to compare with it. There's no such thing as the kind of love we're talking about. No such thing as their God condescending to want them to be like him. But here is holy God doing everything that is necessary to make us like himself. He says, how shall we escape when we neglect so great a salvation, when it is man's only answer to his sinful condition? So great a salvation that a holy God would condescend to live within sinful man and then to make him, transcend him, work in his life to make him like himself. Nothing to be compared to that. How shall we escape so great a salvation? We shall not. What's the motivation of all this? What makes this a great salvation is what motivated it. For example, you look at all the other religions of the world and there are all kinds of motivations. But what is it that motivated Almighty God to provide for us a way of salvation? You say, all right, now let's define this salvation business. What is salvation? Here's what salvation is. Salvation is the work of God's grace whereby he pardons us of our sins and gives to us the gift of eternal life. It is the work of God's grace whereby he pardons us of all of our sins through his son at Calvary and gives us the awesome benefit of eternal life. That's what salvation is all about. And that salvation was motivated by one thing. If you read again in Ephesians chapter 1, he says that he predestined us, that he chose us in him before the foundation of the world, so it can't be anything motivated by us. God didn't look inside of you back yonder somewhere and say, well, he's going to be a good fellow, she's going to be a fine lady, so I'm going to choose to save them. He says that our righteousness, that is the best that you and I can do, are like filthy, stinking, nasty rags. There's not anything within any of us that caused God to choose us. He chose us in Christ before the foundation of the world, before we were ever born, ever had a name, ever had parents or grandparents, great-grandparents. Therefore, you and I cannot look in ourselves and say, this is the reason God chose me. He says he chose us according to the kind intention of his will, motivated by nothing but the love of Almighty God. What do we say? For God so loved the world that he gave his only begotten son. He so loved the world that he gave his only begotten son, that whoever believes in him should not perish but have everlasting life. And back again to Romans chapter 5, Paul describes it in a beautiful way in this fifth chapter again when he speaks of God's love for us, because here's what he says. He says in verse 5, the love of God has been poured out within our hearts through the Holy Spirit who was given to us. For while we were still helpless, at the right time, Christ died for the ungodly. He says in verse 8, God demonstrates his own love toward us in that while we were yet sinners, Christ died for us. Look at that. He says, God demonstrates his own love toward us in that while we were yet sinners, Christ died for us. Why is salvation so great? Because it is motivated by one thing, and that is not our love for him, but his love for us. He first loved us. No person loves God unless, first of all, God transforms their heart. You see, when people say, well, religion, for example, is a creation of man. Well, some religions, I don't question that, but Christianity is not, and I'll tell you why. Listen to this. Sinful human beings would never create a God who would condemn them to hell. Sinful human beings would never create a God who is so holy that they hate him because of his holiness. Sinful man hates holy God. This is why their idea of God is that he's a nice fellow. He's so like a grandfather. He ignores sin. He turns his back on it. He looks this way. Everybody's going to get there sooner or later somehow. That's man's creation of God. He would never create a God. Listen, the reason I know this is not a creation of mankind, lots of reasons, but one of them is this. Man would never come up with the idea of a God who would judge him, condemn him, call him a sinner, separate himself from him, and be so holy that man would hate him. This is a loving God who loves us absolutely and unconditionally. A God who has taken the initiative. You and I, when somebody says, well, I finally decided to receive Jesus as my Savior. No, you finally decide to respond to the invitation and the initiative and the conviction of the Holy Spirit, which originated with God, not you. Because salvation doesn't begin with us. Salvation is the work of the grace of God, whereby He forgives us of our sin and gives us the awesome eternal benefit of eternal life. It is all of God from beginning to end, and it is all motivated by His love. That's what makes it so great. It is a salvation motivated by love. No religion in the world has a salvation motivated by love. It's not there. Do you know why? Because the very concept, the very idea of God's redemptive plan is so absolutely transcendent, above and beyond anything that sinful man could possibly think. That's what makes it so great. And that's why you and I cannot take it for granted. We can't afford to put in the category, well, yeah, I was born here. Yes, I had married here, children here, vacation here, bought this, bought that, had this great event, this recognition, this award. No, salvation rises above, listen, like an awesome mountain peak rising above every other peak in your life. It is the most momentous time in your life, the most important event in your life. There'll never be anything to match it. And you may have many wonderful experiences in life, but nothing, listen, nothing so life-changing and nothing so determining as the moment your eternal destiny changed by the grace of Almighty God. It is an awesome, great salvation. How shall we escape it? No escape. Then I think if there's another reason. I think, for example, one of the reasons when I think in terms of it being so great a salvation is this, and that is that it is all-inclusive. For example, when I think about how awesome this is an awesome love of God. How inclusive. He says, for God so loved the world that He gave His only begotten Son. Not that He so loved this culture group, that culture group, or this one. He doesn't love different people different ways. For God so loved the world that He gave His only begotten Son. All inclusive. Which says, you may say, well, you know, I just don't think God could save me because. Because of what? Because of your culture? No. Forget it. Well, because you've been so sinful. Let me tell you something. The reach of God's love is such, you can't sin so badly, so wickedly, so sinfully, and then, under conviction of the Holy Spirit, come to Him and ask Him to forgive you of your sins, and He say, sorry, nothing doing. You've sinned too much. Nope, no salvation. He that cometh to me, I will in no wise cast out. What did Paul say? Whosoever shall call upon the name of the Lord shall be saved. What did he say in that Romans, that first chapter, that 16th verse when he says, listen, he says, I'm not ashamed of the gospel. Why? He wasn't ashamed of the gospel for lots of reasons, but here's what he said. He says, I know it to be personally, by experience, to be the power of God and the salvation. Listen, to the Jews and to the Greeks, that is the Jews and Gentiles, to every single person on the face of this globe, the offer of salvation is made to all mankind. And this is why he says, for example, that in heaven there will be those there from every tribe, tongue, and nation. Because why? Because God's redemptive plan, His salvation is offered to all men. There will be people in heaven from every single tribe, tongue, and nation. You say, well, what about those tribes and tongues that haven't heard yet? They will hear. He says, the gospel of this kingdom shall be preached in all the world, and then shall come the Lord Jesus Christ. Therefore, when we think about how great it is, one of the reasons it's so great is the fact that it's offered to everybody. And so no one can say, well, God excluded me. No one, because what does he say? He commissioned his disciples, go into all the world and preach the gospel to every creation, the whole creation, to all of creation. God doesn't overlook anybody. There's no exception. You can't be too sinful. You can't be too this or too that or too the other. He is willing to save you the moment you're willing to respond to His offer of grace and goodness and love and mercy and kindness towards you, no matter what, no matter what, no matter what you've done, no matter where you've been, no matter how sinful you've been. That's what's so great about it. It is the power of God and the salvation to everyone who believes, the awesome power. How shall we escape if we neglect so great a salvation? Can't escape. Another reason I think it is so absolutely awesome and great is this. Because of its transforming effect in people's lives. Here's one of the things that makes salvation so great. The power of God to transform you no matter what your condition and what your position is in life. This is what Jesus meant when he said to Nicodemus. He said, Nicodemus, except a man be born again, he cannot see the kingdom of God. What was he saying? That is that when salvation comes into your life will be transformed. It'll be so radical, it'll be like that you're experiencing a second birth. You have been born a Jew. You have been born a Hebrew. Now he says you're going to be born again. And he says when you're born again, he says you're going to be a new person. He says that which is the flesh is flesh, and that which is the spirit is spirit. And so he says, marvel not that I say unto you, ye must be born again. He asked him a question, well, how can I be born again? Can I enter the second time into my mother's womb and be born? He said, no, you don't understand. That which is of the flesh is flesh, and that which is of the spirit is spirit. When a person receives the Lord Jesus Christ, when a person is willing to be pardoned of their sin and receive the gift of eternal life, something happens. Their life is transformed. There's no such thing as being saved by the grace of God and being what you were. So you may sometimes act like you used to act, but you can't ever be what you were because you've been born again. You've received a new spirit. You've received a new nature. You've received a new life. You've received a new destiny. Everything about you is new. He says, therefore, if any man be in Christ, he's a new creation. Old things have passed away, and everything else has become new. And so what happens? Even though we still live in these bodies, and we still have our five senses, and we deal with temptation, difficulty, and trial, hardship in life, there's something new. What is that new? On the inside of us, the Spirit of God has inhabited our spirit. And then he desires to live through us and through our soul and through our body and exercise his life. Salvation is awesome because of the awesome transforming experience. You can take the drunkest drunkard. You can take the person deepest in drugs, prostitution, thieving. It makes no difference what their sin is and how deep and how dark and how low and how far down. The power of God reaches down and does what? Lifts them up. The Apostle Paul was, listen, he says that he energetically, he aggressively persecuted the church of the Lord Jesus Christ. He did everything in his power to destroy it. He wasn't just someone who was a drunkard. He wasn't just some private sinner. He was a man who was, listen, leading the force, leading the pack to destroy everything that even looked like in the semblance of Jesus Christ. And God reached down and saved him and made him the world's greatest missionary. If he can do that, to Saul of Tarsus, he can change your life no matter what. You don't like who you are. You don't like where you are. You don't like what's going on in your life. You can't change it, but God can change it. What makes salvation so great is that, listen, it can reach you no matter who you are. It can transform your life no matter what you've done. It can take you exactly where you are and make you a child of the living God. Listen, and begin to conform you to the very likeness of the character of Christ. There is no thought, no concept, no philosophy. There is nothing in existence anywhere in the world that can match God's awesome plan of salvation. So what does he say? He says, therefore, if any man be in Christ, he's a new creature. Yes. And then what is he asking in this question? How shall we escape if we neglect so great a salvation that transforms a person's life? That absolutely, radically changes a person's life. And sometimes all of us have said, well, you know what? If just so-and-so could be saved, what would happen? And then next thing we know, God reaches down and saves somebody that probably think, well, Lord, the last person in the world I thought you'd ever get a hold of. You know what we forget? Here's what we forget. The little boy and girl who walks down the aisle to say, I want to trust Jesus as my Savior, or that I have, and I want to be baptized. How much grace did it take to save them? Oh, you say about a pint full. Then you take a fellow who's lived 60 or 70 years of life and lived wickedly and done everything imaginable. So how much grace does it take to save one like that? A barrel full? No, it doesn't. What we forget is this. Sin is sin. And the issue is not what we've done, it's who we are. And it's when God reaches down and changes our nature. Because man's human nature is corrupt and vile. You just don't see that corruption. You don't see that vileness in a small child. But it's there. It's there, and it will take over the life of that child unless that child is saved there in life. That's why we see so much crime and all the sinful things that go into the lives of young people. Why? Because somebody didn't get them early in life, and their life be transformed by the grace and goodness and love of God. It is the love of God that makes it possible. It is the awesome power of God that transforms people's lives. And this is why Paul said, he said, I've been crucified with Christ. Nevertheless, I live. Yet not I. It is Christ who now lives in me. And the life which I now live, I live by the faith of the Son of God who loved me and gave himself for me. An awesome experience to think about. You and I can experience so great a salvation. There's another reason that I believe it's great, and that's simply the fact that when I think about how God has worked out all the details and all the plans and how he's worked out every aspect of it, think about the fact. I think it's great because it is so absolute, complete in its effect. For example, when you and I trust the Lord Jesus Christ, the first things that happens is the Spirit of God comes into our spirit to indwell us. He says, if you have not the Spirit of God, then you're none of his. And so it is a transforming work that begins, first of all, in our spirit. He comes into our spirit and gives birth to our spirit that was dead to the things of God. So that's the first thing that happens. Then what happens? Then as the Spirit of God begins to work in our life, our soul begins to change. Mind, will, and emotion, conscience and consciousness. Our conscience suddenly becomes alive. And things that we never thought about being sin, never thought too much about, suddenly, all of a sudden, that begins to sting us. Our mind, he says, we have the mind of Christ. That is, we have the possibility, the capability of thinking the way God thinks about things. So he begins to work in our soul in every aspect of it. Our emotions, for example. He desires to work in our emotions. And what does he do? He causes us to begin to love people we've never loved and to feel compassion and kindness and helpfulness and service toward people we never even thought about before. Not only that, then he begins to work in our body. And you see, not only does he save our spirit, our soul, but he saves our very body. For example, somebody says, well, you know, I know that my soul is saved and this, that, and the other, so forth, but one of these days I'm going to die and that's going to be the end of me. Look, if you will, in 1 Corinthians chapter 15. 1 Corinthians 15, listen to what he says. God's salvation is so great because it's so absolutely complete. Not one single thing will you and I lose. Listen to this. 1 Corinthians 15, beginning in verse 50. Now I say this, brethren, that flesh and blood cannot inherit the kingdom of God, nor does the perishable inherit the imperishable. Verse 51. Behold, I tell you a mystery. We'll not all sleep, but we will all be changed. In a moment, in the twinkling of an eye at the last trumpet, for the trumpet will sound, the dead will be raised imperishable, and we shall be changed. But this perishable, speaking of our body, must put on the imperishable. It will become imperishable. And this mortal must put on immortality. It will not die any longer. But when this perishable will have put on the imperishable, this mortal will have put on immortality, then will come to pass the saying that says, death is swallowed up in victory. So we're going to have a resurrection body. And if you'll turn to Philippians for a moment, Paul describing this event in a little different way in Ephesians chapter 3, here's what he said. He said, for example, in verse 20, our citizenship not shall be, not maybe, but is. When you trust that Jesus Christ is your personal Savior, you experience salvation. Your name was written in the Lamb's Book of Life, which says you are already, not going to be already, a citizen of heaven. And here's what he says, verse 20. Our citizenship is in heaven, from which also we eagerly wait for a Savior, the Lord Jesus Christ, who will transform the body of our humble state, these bodies we have now, into conformity with the body of his glory, speaking of Jesus, by the exertion of the power that he has even to subject all things to himself. Our salvation is so great that, listen, body, soul, and spirit are redeemed. The body later, spirit, soul, redeemed. Even the body, we'll have an absolute brand new body. There's not anything that God's going to leave untampered with, unkept. This isn't a partial salvation. Show me any other religion, any other philosophy, any other idea, any other concept in life that offers God's redemptive plan so complete as he's given to us. Jesus Christ came, and listen, he came to save the total man and woman, spirit, soul, and body, absolutely transform us. He says, how shall we escape if we neglect it? There is no escape. How shall we escape if we neglect so great a salvation? I think probably one of the things that makes salvation so great above everything else is this, and that is the price that God the Father paid. Think about this. And I think this is what makes our idea about salvation as just one of the many events in our life almost sacrilegious. That we can say, oh yeah, back yonder I was saved, and so we put that in the category. But think about this. God the Father said he so loved the world that he gave, surrendered, yielded his only begotten Son, Jesus Christ. That is, he sent him into this world. Why did he send him? He sent him not just to preach, not just to teach, not just to heal, not just to be a friend. He sent him with a purpose of dying. Not just the death of another man, not just the death of a hero. He sent him to die the death, listen, of substitution, the death of sacrifice, the death of atonement. He paid a price, a death that would make it possible for every single one of us to come into the presence of holy God and be acceptable in His sight. Because here's what He did. He says in 1 Peter, that second chapter and third chapter, He laid upon Him all of our sinfulness. God the Father laid upon His Son Jesus Christ all of our sinfulness. This is the Son of God who came, who bled, who was beaten, who was spat upon, who was sneered at, who was rejected, who was persecuted, who was falsely tried, falsely accused, you name it. Finally, nailed to a cross. All of man's sin placed upon Him, and then the worst thing that happened of all. That is, God looked upon Him with all of our sin upon Him, and He allowed all of His wrath to be released against Him so that Jesus Christ felt the total awesome wrath of God. Listen to this. Jesus Christ is the only innocent person God ever punished. The only innocent person God ever punished was His only begotten Son, Jesus Christ. He was absolutely sinless, absolutely perfect, knew no sin, experienced no sin, no part of sin, above and beyond all sin. And yet God the Father released His wrath upon Him and made Him pay. Listen, He agreed to pay. But He sent His wrath upon Him that He might pay the penalty for your sin and my sin. You know what salvation is all about? Salvation is all about Jesus Christ dying on the cross and taking our sin debt upon Himself and bearing the awesome penalty, which was separation from God. What makes it so great? There's nothing in the world to compare with it. No experience in all of life. What makes it so great? Listen, that no other person in all the world could have died in your place and mine. In fact, the truth is, if you took the almost 6 billion other people in the world and lined them all up and took their life in order to save yours, it wouldn't work. Because every single person who's ever been born has been born with a sinful nature other than the person of Jesus Christ. It took the sinless Son of God. The Bible says He was killed. That is, in the mind of God, He was slain as a lamb before the foundation of the world. It was in the plan of God. Listen, salvation is so great that it was designed before God ever created the world. And in that design, the most precious person that has ever lived, the only sinless, perfect person, Jesus Christ, what makes it so great is that one person took the sin of all mankind and made it possible for every single one of us to be saved. There is nothing in existence like it. How shall we escape if we neglect so great a salvation as that? There is no escape. And people who just slough it off and ignore it and laugh at Christians and say, oh, this salvation bit in this Bible and this church. I'm here to tell you, my friend, when God says, how shall we escape if we neglect so great a salvation? If you will consider what you've been hearing, what you're about to hear, and understand what salvation is all about, do you think you're going to be able to stand before a holy God and Him say, well, come on in, you've been pretty good. When He sent His only begotten Son to make it possible for you to be saved, you could have been saved any other way. Jesus Christ wouldn't have died. And the fact that you could have, God made the biggest mistake possible in human history to kill His own innocent Son, and if it wasn't necessary. That's why it's so great. An awesome, loving, holy God reaches down to love you and to express His love to you in such a fashion that whatever it took to save you, God was willing to pay the price, and that is exactly what He did, and that's exactly what makes it absolutely so great. I'll tell you something else that makes it so great, and that is every person in the Trinity, God the Father, God the Son, God the Holy Spirit, is involved in our salvation. If we might put it this way, God says He sent His only begotten Son, so let's say He designed the plan. Jesus Christ mediated the plan of the cross, and the Holy Spirit effected that plan in your life and mine. Because as you and I come to get under conviction about sin and so forth, and we say, well, I confess my sins, and what saves you? Well, I have a confession of my sin. Confession doesn't save anybody. Confession is what we do. and the work of the Holy Spirit is what brings about salvation. Listen to what he says in Titus chapter 3. He saved us not on the basis of our deeds, which we've done in righteousness, but according to his mercy by the washing of regeneration and the renewing of the Holy Spirit. This is why Jesus said to Nicodemus, that which is born of the flesh is flesh, that which is born of the Spirit is spirit. That is, our salvation is the result of the regenerating work of the Holy Spirit. When you and I said, yes, Lord Jesus, I'm accepting you as my personal Savior, the Holy Spirit came to renew. Listen. As he says, wash, make us clean, regenerate us, that is, give us a brand new life. All three persons of the Trinity. Look at any other religion in the world, look at their salvation. It's all of works. It's doing this and don't do that, walking this far and sacrificing this and giving up, not eating that, and dressing in this way and punishing yourself and doing all of these things. And what does it get you? Absolutely nothing but pain. It is a great salvation, listen, because all three persons of the Trinity, God the Father, God the Son, God the Holy Spirit, there are people who accuse us of having three gods. The Godhead made up three persons, God the Father, God the Son, God the Holy Spirit, all three involved in our salvation. What an awesome salvation that is. Not to be forgotten, not to be pigeonholed, not to be put back yonder somewhere. Well, years and years ago, I had this experience in my life. And so oftentimes people say, well, yeah, I've been saved. And what they don't realize is they don't realize what happened. Listen to these words. This is all part of salvation. When you got saved, more than likely, you may have cried. You may have had some great feelings of guilt. You asked the Lord to save you. You prayed and so forth. And so it didn't take. In fact, the moment you believed, the moment you trusted him as your Savior, that moment you were saved. Let me tell you what happened when you didn't even think anything about it. The Bible says you were forgiven. You were redeemed. You were justified. You were sanctified. You were reconciled. You were glorified. All of these things happened in those split seconds. That is, what did he do? That is, he applied the redemption of his Son to your life. That's what redemption's all about. He redeemed us. He paid the price. He forgave us. He no longer held it against us anymore. He justified us. He declared us not guilty. He reconciled us. He brought us back into fellowship with himself. He sanctified us. Listen, he cleansed us and set us apart for himself. And he glorified us, which we will experience one of these days when we experience a resurrection. All of that happened the moment you trusted Jesus as your Savior. You can't afford to pigeonhole something that is the greatest event in your life. We should talk about it. We should think about it. We should study it. We should meditate upon it. God, what really happened in my life? And what are you doing now? Because you see, that salvation experience was only the door, listen, into a brand new life, a whole new destiny. Everything about your future changed. You may have worn the same clothes, lived in the same house, driven the same car, had the same family, had the same friends, maybe. But more than likely, if you got saved, you probably lost some of those. But one thing for certain, everything about you changed. Because you became a child of the living God, a part of the family of God. How shall we escape if we neglect so great a salvation as that? Another reason that it is so great, and that's this. It's the only way to heaven. There is no other way to get to heaven. And the tragedy is, tragedy of tragedies, my friend, if you believe, and you may have been taught this, that if you don't kill anybody and you don't steal and you don't lie and cheat and you don't commit adultery and you don't do all these things, you're going to heaven. None of those noughts will get you to heaven. There's only one way to get to heaven. Jesus said, I am the way, the truth, and the life. No man comes to the Father but by me. He said, I am the door. Only those who come through this door. Somebody says, well, you Christians are narrow-minded. Absolutely we are. We are very narrow-minded. Where do we get it from? We got it from God. This is how narrow-minded we are. We believe what Jesus said about himself. I am the way, the truth, the life. No man comes to the Father but by me. That's God speaking. We believe also what he said when he said, narrow is the way to salvation, to redemption, to heaven, and few there be that find it. He also said, only those whom the Spirit draws, only those whom the Father gives me. Are we narrow-minded? You can call that narrow-mindedness. If you want to, but I want to tell you, my friend, there are not many ways to get to heaven. There's only one way. Now, I want you to think about this. Somebody says, well, I believe there's more than one way. Well, let me ask you, what's the other way? If there's more than one way to get to heaven, what's the other way? Think about this. No matter what you say, no matter what your response, your answer will, must, has to be something you do. And that won't work. because you can't ever be good enough. Remember, we're not dealing with your works. We're dealing with your nature. It is sinful and against God. Now I want to show you the great advantage of being so narrow-minded. Think about this. That whether you live in Asia, South America, North America, Europe, it doesn't make a difference whether you live at the Arctic or the Antarctic. It doesn't make a difference what your color, what your language, what your tribe. What, none of that makes any difference. God, and I just love this, God in His absolute infinite wisdom made the most important event in your life, the event that will change your eternal destiny, the only event that will get you to heaven. He made it so simple that there is only one plan. It's wrapped up in the life of one man. And listen, it only requires one thing. It makes no difference who you are, where you came from, how sinful. None of that makes any difference. God has narrowed it down to one man, Jesus. One plan, salvation through the shed blood of His Son, Jesus. One requirement, trust. And that trust includes repentance of my sin, because repentance says when I place my trust in Him, what happens? I turn. And what happens? When I place my trust in the Lord Jesus Christ as my personal Savior, something happens in my life. Transformed. Only God. Think about this. In His infinite power and wisdom, if you look, for example, and you study anything about the seas at all, and you think about the millions and millions and millions of varieties of creatures that are in the sea alone, and you think about all the other things that God has created, think about all the galaxies out there and all the stars and the billions of things out there in space, and the multitudes of people, and all of our fingerprints are different. I mean, life could get real complex. When it comes to salvation, He has narrowed it down, hallelujah, to one man, Jesus, to one event at the cross, and to one response from a sinner, trusting Him as personal Savior through the shed blood of Jesus Christ. That's an awesome God. And that is an absolute great, great, great salvation. One last thing I would share with you. What makes it so great? Here's why it's so great. It's so great, a salvation. It's the only message that God has said to His church. I want you to tell everybody. I want you to tell everybody this. As you go, make disciples of all nations, baptizing them in the name of the Father, Son, the Holy Spirit, teaching them to observe all the things that I've commanded you. He says, go into all the world and preach the gospel to every creature. He says, in repentance and faith shall be preached among men all over the world. He says, this message of the gospel shall be preached, He says, in all the world, and then the end shall come. Listen, it's the only message God says you are to tell everybody. I want everybody to hear it. It is so great a message that I want everybody to hear. It's my will and plan that everybody hear it. I want my church to assume the responsibility. I want my body on earth, the church, to assume the responsibility for the rest of the unbelieving world. This message of the gospel is so great. It is the only message that God says, I want you to take it to the world. I want you to get it to every creature. He says, because in the end time and in heaven, there will be people there from every tribe, tongue, and nation. And it is a work of the church to get the message of salvation to every single person on the face of this earth. How shall we escape if we neglect so great a salvation? My friend, there is no escape. You say, well, then how do I get saved? I'm interested in being saved. I'm so glad you said that. Listen to this. Here's what happens. Here's what God says. He says He sent His only begotten Son, Jesus, to the cross. He knew you were coming. He knew you were a sinner. He had you in mind. He placed on Him 2,000 years ago the debt of all of your sin. He killed His only begotten Son as a sacrifice and as a substitute in your place. So He's already paid your debt in full. If you're willing to ask Him to forgive you of your sins and tell Him that you're placing your trust in Him as your personal Savior at this very moment, you believe that? You're willing to do that? You can be saved just that fast. That means the most important event in your life will happen in just a moment, a matter of seconds. And from that moment on, your whole eternal destiny will be changed. And my friend, if that isn't something to shout about, there is nothing in existence worth shouting about. Amen. Listen, it is... it is a salvation so great, it's so great, it's worth singing about, it's worth praising God about, and it's worth living out all the days of our life and sharing it with a world that's so desperately hurting, looking and seeking for hope and blessed assurance. We have the message. We have the commission. We must share it with everybody. And Father, how grateful we are for the privilege. How grateful we are for the privilege of knowing Christ as our Savior. What an awesome salvation. We ask that the Holy Spirit would renew, revitalize, rekindle the flame within our heart. That we cannot let days go by without talking about what you've done in our life and what you are doing. We cannot continue to pass by people who do not know you and ignore the fact that they're lost. And that we as a church body have our heart set on getting this message to the uttermost parts of the earth and to the uttermost person who has never heard it. In Jesus' name, amen.
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3: Do you tell God what you want, or do you ask Him what He wants for you? With Insight for Believers, here's a moment with Charles Stanley.
0: We all have desires. Some of them are good. Some of them may not be so good. They tell a lot about us. Desires are from God. The capacity to desire and to want is from God. But it's to be sanctified. That is, it is to be controlled. Our desires are to be controlled with the Spirit. Do these desires fit God's plan and purpose for my life? Now, some desires would fit one person but wouldn't fit another, because God's purpose and plan for everybody is not the same. But righteous desires, of course, are always the desires that God would have us to have in our life. And when a person chooses to do otherwise, what happens is they are moving in a direction that's going to get them in trouble. You have to be careful what you want, because you may get it. And you can get some desires that absolutely are totally ungodly. And it's very evident if you look around all the sinful things and the wickedness and the vileness that's going on and the corruption and the dishonesty and the immoral things. Many people are getting the desires of their heart. They don't know yet, some of them, but many of them do, that it leads to emptiness, pain, suffering, heartache, disappointment, and sometimes destruction and death. But all of that is the result of desires that are fleshly, worldly, corrupt, and harmful. So the warning is there that we have to be careful what we desire. He says, delight yourself in the Lord. He'll give you the desires of your heart. So when He says He'll give us the desires of our heart, that is not an open door to anything and everything that we want. So I have a responsibility to delight myself in the Lord.
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2: With a message from God's Word, here's Charles Stanley.
0: When you face those major decisions in your life, how do you feel? Sometimes you feel a little frustrated, maybe a little fearful. You feel sort of uneasy. Maybe you're not quite sure, a little unassured about making the right decision. In fact, it may be that you feel so much of that negativism that you sort of find yourself procrastinating and putting off making the decision because of fear of making the wrong decision. Well, where do you turn when those kind of feelings come up? When those kind of feelings develop in your life and you know that you have a decision to make, and it can be something very critical, there are all kinds of decisions in life. Some of them are very simple and seem to be very uneventful and very unimportant. Then there are those that you and I know that are very important. Some very crucial and critical. Some absolutely expedient. We have to make very, very wise decisions. Very important decisions. Where do you turn? Well, people turn all kinds of directions to help make those decisions, and oftentimes they turn in the wrong direction. But wouldn't it be just like God to give you and me the capacity and the wisdom and the know-how to make wise decisions? Wouldn't it be just like Him to be able to give us clear guidance when He knows that you and I need very, very clear guidance about whatever it is that we are confronted with? Well, that's what I want to talk about in this message, because the question that I receive above all else is this: how can I be sure I'm making

toy to play with, all the way to adulthood and in those latter years of life of how to operate in those latter years. So everywhere along the way, we are making decisions. Listen to this one verse that we want you to notice in the 25th Psalm. Verse 12. Who is the man or the woman who fears the Lord? He will instruct him in the way he should choose. Look at that. Who is the man or the woman who fears the Lord, that is, reverences God, respects him, submits to him, yields to him, seeks him, desires to know his mind, his will, and his way? Who is the person who fears the Lord? He will instruct him in the way he should choose. Now, it's very evident from the scriptures that God is willing to give us clear guidance about every single circumstance of life. In fact, I can't ever remember God saying at any point in my life, here's what I want you to do. Now, you figure that out. That doesn't sound like God. Well, I have some plans. You figure out what they are. I have a task, and just go do it. That isn't the way God operates. And I'll take just a few of the most familiar characters in the Old Testament because you know the circumstance that surrounds them. Let's start with Abraham, for example. When God spoke to him, he gave him very clear guidance. He said, get up out of your country, away from your family, go into a land that I will show you later, which means I'm going to show you as you go. He knew exactly what to do. When he spoke to Moses, for example, the burning bush, he told him what his goal was, what his journey was to be, and what his objective was. He told him what he was to do, and he told him how he would go about it. Very clear direction. When he spoke to Joshua, for example, he said, Joshua, Moses is dead. Therefore, he gave him very clear instructions that he was to assume that responsibility. When he came, for example, facing Jericho, he didn't say, now, Jericho is a walled city that must be taken. Take it, Joshua. He gave him clear direction. March around it. Blow the trumpet. Watch the walls fall down. When he came to Gideon, for example, and Gideon was hesitant, like all of his other servants were, he gave him very clear instruction. Finally, he got him down till he said, no. In other words, you must win this battle with only 300 men. That's what it ended up being. And so he gave him clear instruction all the way through. You can go all the way through the scriptures. God's giving very, very clear direction. He doesn't say, well, sort of. Well, maybe. In general, I suppose, I hope, I think so. God doesn't use that terminology. Very clear. When it comes to the Apostle Paul, same thing. Knocked him down the Damascus Road, told him exactly what was to happen. And then, you remember when he was preaching and he had a choice of going either to Asia or to Macedonia, which would have been in Europe, which would have covered us ultimately. And God said to him through the Holy Spirit, no, you can't go to Asia. I want you to go to Macedonia. And so as a result, God moved him, gave him very clear instruction. All the way through the scripture, God is giving clear direction for his servants. He is just as willing to give clear direction to you and me about any and every circumstance in our life as he was to them. And what you and I have today is what they didn't have. That is, they did not have the Holy Spirit indwelling them, though the Spirit of God certainly spoke to them. And, of course, they sometimes, it was by dreams and by visions and angels and so forth. And thank God we don't have to do it that way. Because how many of us have ever had a dream that we knew was God telling us to do something? Most dreams are the most mixed up kind of stuff. You certainly wouldn't trust a dream, trust it as being reliable as far as direction for your life. God has given to each one of his children the indwelling presence of the Holy Spirit. One of his primary responsibilities is to give us clear direction for our life. And this is why he says he will guide you into the truth of what God wants us to do in our life. So we have that wonderful privilege. Now, the problem is that today people choose all kind of different ways of figuring out what they're going to do. For example, some say, well, what I'm going to do is to find out clear direction. I'm going to throw out a fleece like Gideon did. Well, a fleece was simply the wool covering of a lamb, a sheep. And here's what he said. He said, now, Lord, I want to be very sure I understand what you're saying. And the truth is, he knew what he was saying. He was afraid. And so all of us have probably been afraid at times in our life. It's something God required of us. And so he said, here's what I'm going to do. I'm going to take this fleece and I'm going to lay it on the threshold floor here. And if tomorrow morning when I get up, it's wet and the ground is dry, I'll know that I've heard you. Well, God in his patience said, okay. Next morning he wakes up, he wrings the water out of that fleece, and being

0: natural and normal. This ought to be real encouraging to all of us. Real encouraging to us. You would have said, well, he'd have said, okay, God, I'm going after the Midianites. He came back, he said, now, Lord, don't get mad. Don't get upset, Lord. Now, it's not that I can hear him now. It's not that I don't believe you. It's not that I don't trust you. But tonight, I'm laying it out again. And tonight, I'm asking that the fleece be dry and the ground be wet. Next morning, he woke up. Fleece dry as gunpowder. Earth around it, soaking wet. What did God do? He knew what Gideon needed, and he gave him very clear direction. You can go all the way through the scripture. So somebody says now, well, that's what I like doing. I like throwing out a fleece. Well, you know, if I really want to get something my way, I can throw that fleece so it lands the way I want it to land, which is not a very reliable way to do it. And that's not a principle of scripture, of finding clear direction. That's what Gideon did, but nowhere else in the Bible do I find people doing that. And, of course, you remember that somebody else who wanted to play chance was Jonah. You know where that got him? It got him in the belly of a whale, so I suppose you not do that. So throwing out fleece and doing all those kind of things, that's not God's way of doing it. Somebody says, well, you know, every once in a while I just get in a tough spot and I flip a coin. Well, you know how reliable that is. Or some people say, well, what I do is I just, if I want a clear direction, I put down all the pros and all the cons. And if the pros outweigh the cons, that's what I do. Well, you know what? The Bible says God's ways, not your ways, nor his thoughts, your thoughts. You know what? You can put down all the pros and all the cons you want to. That may not be what God's saying at all. Because oftentimes what he wants is totally may appear to us to be irrational when we think about it. Then there are those folks who say, well, I do believe that other people can hear from spirits, and so they go to the horoscope. And when I think about horoscope, I think about they didn't realize what they were doing when they put the preface on scope, horoscope, because that is exactly what it is, because it's totally unreliable. Any one of us with a little bit of sense could write up enough scenarios that people could find themselves somewhere in that. And besides, remember this, that people are going to that looking for something, and they've already in their mind decided, I'm going to hear something good from that. So you can interpret that to mean most anything. That is absolutely foolish. Then there are those folks who are so foolish as to spend money on psychics, as if somebody out there can read God's mind and give it to you when they don't even claim to be Christians. Even if they were, you can't trust that. None of that scriptural, all of it is unreliable, untrustworthy, and the tragedy is that sometimes Christians who either don't know how to find clear guidance or got to have it now, or find themselves being drawn to the world's ways, that's the route they go, only to find they've made a horrible mistake. Well, is there a way? Yes, there is a way. God would not put us on this earth and expect of us to walk in his way, walk in his will, knowing that we would be bombarded with 1,000 different ways and attitudes, the world's ways, all down to the centuries. This isn't just a 21st century thing. This has been going on since the beginning of time. And that is, how do we find clear guidance? God is, listen, he is willing to give it. He always has. He's willing now. The issue is, how do we go about it? Well, I'm sure that there are probably other ways. What I'd like to do is to give you 6 short phrases. These phrases will take you from the absolute first part of the decision all the way to the last part of the decision of finding clear guidance. And I think if you will jot them down, they're simple, they're clear, they're plain, they're easy. Is it all, they're always easy to follow? Not necessarily. And I want to say to parents, listen carefully, mom and dad, grandparents, you'll be very, very wise. Your children will be very, very grateful if you will listen carefully, take down these 6 phrases, and at the right time with your children, sit down and say with them, let me go over something with you that's going to help you all the rest of your life. All the rest of your life. This will help you. Well, they're going to want to know what that is. And so if you take each one of these points and explain it to them, which you'll be able to do as soon as we finish, and then here's what I'd suggest. I'd suggest you say, now look, why don't you write on one of those big fly leaves in the back of your Bible that hasn't got anything on it. I mean, it's absolutely plain. So what you want to do is you want to write at the top of it, because I want God's best for my life, all of my life. Because I want God's best for my life, all of my life. And then what you might want to do is say, you want to jot these points down, and if you will follow them, Let's see what God will do with your life if you'll make decisions based on these simple principles. Well, what is the first one? As I said, they're very, very simple, but every single one of them is very important. Number one, and that is clear the pathway. Clear the pathway. What in the world do you mean by clearing the pathway? Well, simply this, that God has to get us ready to hear His discernment. That is, His clear direction for our life. He has to get us ready. And so when I say clear the pathway, I mean clear it. Two things here. First of all, clear it of sin. That is, if I'm asking for God's mind, because that's what we have. When we're asking for clear direction, what we're asking for is, God, what are you thinking about this? If I'm asking for how God thinks about something in my life, I can't be tampering with, playing with, a part of, tolerating any known willful sin in my life. I'm asking for holy direction for my life with a sinful attitude. So habits, attitudes, a conduct that is not becoming to who we are in Christ Jesus, who we are as children of God, has to go. It has to be dealt with, because here's what sin does. Sin fragments our thinking. Sin fragments our thinking. Sin fogs our thinking. Sin sort of disintegrates what's going on in us spiritually. And so what happens is we find this bit of confusion. And this is why some people seemingly can't make wise decisions. They're frustrated, they're confused, they're disheveled in their heart and their spirit, and they feel sort of mixed up and not exactly certain and uncertain. And one thing sin always does, it absolutely cuts out from under you your assurance about most anything in life. And so the first thing that has to be dealt with, clear the path of, is sin, because it absolutely will fog your mind. Now, somebody says, well, I've made some pretty right decisions in life when I wasn't right with God. Well, I think if you go back and probably look at some of those decisions and ask yourself the question, was that really the right thing to do? Or was this God's grace and mercy just helping me through a difficult time in my life? Was it the wise thing and the wise way to go about it? Thank God in His mercy. All of us know we've all made wrong decisions. Somebody says, well, how do you learn to make right decisions? Making wrong decisions. That's the way you learn how to make right decisions. We fail, we ask ourselves, we step back and say, what happened? Why? What should I have done? Was I listening to God or was I not? And so the first thing that has to be dealt with is sin, because it fogs the mind. And you can't mix God's holy mind with this fouled up mind of ours if it's contaminated with something going on in us that should not be. So first thing I have to deal with is I have to deal with this issue of sin. But there's something else we have to deal with and clear the path of, and that's strong desires. We're all going to have natural, strong desires. I don't mean they have to be sinful desires, but I mean we just have natural desires in life. Things that you want, dreams that you have, goals that you have. And so it may be that what we want, God wants us to have. But we have to have clear guidance as to how to go about it. It may be that God has set a beautiful goal for your life, or He has something for your life that you really desire, that you really long for, something you've been working toward, and you want to know, how, God, do I go about this? He desires to give us clear guidance. He wants to deal with the sin issue, number one, because He takes advantage. Every opportunity God has to take advantage of drawing us close to Him, He will do so. Every time He has the opportunity, He will take advantage of bringing our sanctification into more fullness, bringing us into His likeness, bringing us into the awareness that we need to trust Him and rely upon Him. So here's what He does. We start out with our desires, whatever they may be, and He has to bring us to the place of what I call submissive neutrality. That is, I have to get my strong desires over here and let God begin to work in my life to bring them to the point that I'm willing to say, Lord, not what I want, but what You want. God, this is what I want. This is my desire. But Lord, I want to be able to submit that, yield to that, and become neutral in my thinking and neutral in my desires, because I really want what You want more than I want what I want, because I know if what I want is not what You want is better for me than what I want. And so when I'm able to bring those strong desires into a place of submissive neutrality, then I know that God is certainly working, and that is the foundation. That is the bottom line, and the foundation of clear discernment is a clean heart. A pure heart and clear direction go together. A pure heart and clear direction. A heart that has dealt with sin. So the solution to the whole issue, when it comes to sin is repentance. God, this doesn't belong in my life. It doesn't fit. I'm dealing with this. I'm laying this down. I want nothing in my life that will fog my mind and confuse and mix and intermingle my mind so that I miss your clear direction for my life. So when we talk about clearing the pathway, we're talking about clearing the pathway of sin, any kind of sin, whatever it might be, those personal desires, bringing them into submissive neutrality. Does that mean you give up your desire? No. It means that you're willing to lay it down and submit it to the will of God. It may be exactly what He wants, but what we want to know is, we want to know that nothing is influencing that clear direction. So first of all, we have to clear the pathway of sin and clear the pathway of those strong desires so that they will not influence us in the wrong way. The second phrase is this, and that is to exercise patience. Patience simply means I refuse to rush ahead of God. Patience here simply means I refuse to rush in until I have clear direction. Patience says I'm willing to wait until I know that I've heard from God, until I know this is His choice, this is His way, this is His will. Now, most of us probably live hurriedly. We live on a fast track. Everybody I know lives in Atlanta has to live on a fast track. You won't get anywhere. That's probably true in the whole world. Everybody seems to be rushing around. And if we're not careful, we'll rush right into something that God's not in. We have to back off. And I want to give you two passages of Scripture. Turn, first of all, to Psalm 27, and these sort of go together. In fact, the second one will go with most any verse that admonishes us to wait upon the Lord. Listen to what he says in this passage, and I want you to notice the two words that he involves in this 27th Psalm, the 14th verse. Listen. He says, "Wait for the Lord. Be strong and let your heart take courage. Yes, wait for the Lord." Now, why would he say be strong and take courage? Here's the reason. Because if my desire for something is so strong, I have to be strong enough internally not to move ahead, even though I may think or I may desire, I may wish, I may want, I may dream, this may be my goal. Sometimes it takes a great deal of strength to stand still. A great deal of courage not to budge when everything around you is shouting, hurry, hurry, hurry, time is running out. Patience. Now, I want you to look at this next verse because this is a verse of assurance when you and I are being patient. Turn back over to Psalm 25. Look at this. Look at this verse now, very important verse, because all of us are challenged not to wait. Let's move on with it. And all of us can probably look at times when we've disobeyed God, moved ahead, and we were sorry. Listen to this verse. Psalm 25, verse 3. "Indeed, none of those who wait for you will be ashamed." When people say to you, "But suppose, and if this, and all of this," he says, "Look, if we wait for the Lord, we won't be ashamed." In other words, you don't ever have to be embarrassed waiting upon the Lord. You don't have to worry about being ashamed waiting upon God. Does it take courage? Yes. Does it take faith? Yes. Does it take strength to wait at times when you don't know what to do next? Yes. And there are times when he says, move. And sometimes it takes courage and strength to move when he has said very clearly, this is what I want you to do, but we don't know all the details. And so that's why you just can't line it up with pros and cons and maybe this and maybe that. We are looking for clear direction. That is, we want direction that's so clear, so plain, so evident that we can move in that direction. Listen, we may have to move in fear and trembling because we don't know what. We know God's going to work it out. We don't know how He's going to do it. And we move with confidence. But at the same time, on the outside, we're thinking, oh, dear Lord, now I know you're going to work all this out. Absolutely deep down inside, an awesome sense of blessed assurance. Patience, very, very important, because this is where we get in trouble. We got to have it today. We want to move now. And especially, listen, much of that depends upon the strength of our desire. It depends on how strongly we want this. And so the stronger my desire, the more difficult it is for me to be able to wait until I have absolutely clear direction no matter what. It may be that God has exactly in mind what you desire. And yet he has a reason for causing you to wait, which we'll get to in a few moments. All right, the third step, which is so very important step, be alert to pressure. Be alert to pressure. Whenever you're in the process of making a decision, be alert to pressure because pressures will be there. Now, there are two primary forms of pressure that you and I have to deal with. And the first one is exterior pressure, something on the outside. What is that? Well, people. People will tell you what you ought to do, how you ought to think. And they'll give you their advice, and they'll tell you, now, this is exactly what I would do if I were you. And I want you to listen to this carefully. You think about how unreliable that is. This is not to say that godly advice should not be adhered to, but think about people who want to tell you exactly what to do and how to do it and when to do it. You think about this. First of all, they are coming from their personality, their background, the way they think. You don't know about their fears. You don't know about their anxieties. You don't know what drives them. You don't know what motivates them. You don't know what governs their life. And they don't know you. They don't know God's will and plan and purpose for your life. So here's what they do. They say, here's what I think you ought to do. What they're doing is they are projecting on you a plan that fits them, and you are not them. They say, well, if I were in your circumstances, you know what? In your circumstances, that still doesn't change who they are, where they're coming from, what motivates them, what governs them, their personality, their thoughts, and what they know and what they don't know about God. And the interesting thing to me is that people are so willing to give advice who know nothing about scriptural principles. They take a verse of scripture and say, well, here's what God says, here's what you ought to do. Well, the question is, what's the will of God? What's God's guidance? You want clear guidance for your life. That's why you have to be careful. Now, let me say to parents. Parents, before you say to your children, now, I'm telling you right now, this is what you must do. Be sure that isn't just your opinion. Now, I'm not in any way discrediting your authority in the home. I'm simply saying this. If you make decisions for your children simply based on your opinion and not seeking God's guidance, what you're doing is you're laying a track down for your children. Make decisions based on your feelings. You don't want your children to do that. You want them to make decisions based on godly principles. You want them to make decisions not based on anger at the moment, fear at the moment, uncertain at the moment, but clear guidance. If you do that to your children, they're going to grow up doing what? The same thing to their children. And they'll do the same thing to their children, to their children, to their children. So you got generation after generation who are living, knowing nothing in the world about getting clear guidance from God, because how do they learn? They learn it from their parents. That when you get upset, you go do what I tell you to do. Why? Just because I said so. The only person who really has the right to say that's God. He's the only perfect one. Everybody else should at least have some kind of an explanation. So one of the things we have to watch out for is the pressure of people. Here's what you ought to do. And listen, it can be one person, or everybody in your office may think so, or everybody in your home, or everybody in your church. It makes no difference what it is. What you have to ask is, I want God's guidance. Where do I get clear guidance? Not listening to everybody's opinion. Now, I have to watch this, because this is extremely effective. Because a lot of folks can't stand the rejection. If they say, well, you know, they've given me this advice, and surely... All these folks couldn't be wrong. Listen, you'd better sift all the advice you get through the Word of God. Sift it all on your knees before the Lord. Because sometimes God will tell you to do something that doesn't make any human sense with somebody else, but it's God's plan for your life. That's the decision He wants you to make. And you'll walk away one of these days looking back and thinking, God, you made the right decision, and nobody agreed with you. Nobody seemed to agree with you. You want clear direction. You want divine direction. You want godly direction. You have to be sensitive and have to be alert to pressure, because it's going to be out there. Now, that pressure is going to come from outside. It can come also not only from people, but it can come from circumstances. Well, these are my circumstances. Now, watch this. These are my circumstances, and I have to make a decision, and time is running out. And so you're prone to move ahead. Remember this. Time never runs out on God. Time doesn't run out on God. You can get all kind of pressure. But listen, no matter what the circumstance is, if God hasn't told you, if He hasn't given you clear direction, if you don't have a sense of guidance from Him, do not step into something because of pressure of the circumstance or somebody's pressure on you. It is an unwise thing to do. And so we have to be careful, be alert to pressure. Now, that's external pressure, the pressure from circumstances, the pressure from people. But there's also internal pressure. Well, what is this internal pressure that would hinder me from getting clear guidance? Here's what it is. Number one, fears, anxieties over fear of loss, fear of failure, fear of rejection, fear of disapproval. And so what happens oftentimes, people are driven by, motivated by, compelled by other people's attitudes, but sometimes compelled by these exaggerated feelings they have, these exaggerated expectations they have of themselves. Well, I must, I should, I ought. And should, ought, and must will get you in a lot of trouble. Should, oughts, and must are pressure points in a person's life. I should, I ought, I must. God isn't saying you should, ought, you must. He will give us very clear direction, and that clear direction will come. But if I submit and yield to the pressure, whether it's external or internal, I'm going to get in trouble. So what we have to do is say, Lord, give me guidance. What are you saying? And we must tune ourselves to the mind of God. And I'm going to talk about that in a moment. So I'll say, well, that's tune-in business. I'm coming to that. But you have to ask yourself the question, am I about to make this decision because of what somebody else expects, what somebody else has said, or the pressure of circumstances? Why do I make this decision? God nowhere says you make a decision based on the majority. God says you listen to me. And if you can drill that into the heart of your children, you must learn to listen to God. Listen, you don't do what your peers are doing. You don't wear just what they wear because they think you're sort of something odd if you don't. You don't go where they go. You don't spend your money the way they spend it. You don't listen to what they listen to. You don't engage in the things they engage in because if they don't, they will reject you. So what? So what is the rejection of the world as long as you have the acceptance of Jesus? There's a lot of difference. You know what? There's no real assurance in the acceptance of the world. There's a whole lot of assurance when you have Jesus' acceptance. And so you want to be careful about the pressure. External pressure, internal pressure. It can come from all kinds of different people, situations, and circumstances in life. And we have to be careful. We don't listen to the wrong voices. So, as you think about the circumstances, think about the results, think about those interior things we have to deal with. It may have been, for example, the way you were brought up and the way your parents said certain things to you that you've never gotten over. That is, on that tape in your brain, it's still playing. You'll never amount to anything. You'll never have anything in life. Education's not it. In other words, it's amazing how many children's minds have been poisoned by casual statements that stuck in the mind of a child, and they go through life having to deal with it. Now, sometimes they don't understand what's going on. They don't understand what's motivating them. They just know they feel a certain way. They come to face those big decisions in their life, and they're unsettled. They're uncertain. It's like, well, I know God's in my life, and why do I feel so inferior? Why do I feel so inadequate? Why do I feel, I think God's saying this, but somehow I just don't think I can do that. I've never been able to, and who am I? And so their own sense, listen, they disintegrate their own emotional being. They fragment themselves by taking past thoughts and attitudes from their parents and other people and allowing those to govern their life. Cannot tell you how important it is. Do not be pressurized. Be alert to pressure, whether it's internal pressure or external pressure. The next thing that I want you to notice is this, and that is persistence in prayer. Now, I didn't say just pray, but persistence in prayer. Remember what Paul said when he said, for example, in Thessalonians, that fifth chapter, he said, pray without ceasing. That doesn't mean you walk around all the time, Heavenly Father, thank you in Jesus' name. Oh, yes, how are you doing? Praise the Lord, glory to God. That's not what we're talking about. But he was simply talking about simply this. Listen, when you're praying about something, don't let go of it. Don't let go of whatever you're praying for that you're seeking. You're trying to find clear guidance on whether it's something you're going to buy, something you're going to wear, or somewhere you're going, or your job, your major in school, whatever it might be. He says, pray without ceasing. Because here's what happens. When you and I begin to pray, God begins to do something in our life at that time that I think is extremely important. and something that oftentimes we don't even realize what's happening. Here we are praying and nothing's going on. We think, Lord, I'm asking clear direction. I'm not getting it. Now you think about this. When you and I are praying and we're talking to Him and we don't see anything around us changing, remember what we started out with? We started out with this strong desire over here. Well, Lord, here's what I would really like to happen. As you and I are praying, we don't even realize what's happening. Little by little, you know what He's doing? He's sifting our request, sifting our desire, sifting these alternatives that we have when we're trying to find out which one to choose. He's just sifting those. We're talking to Him. He's speaking to us. You know what He's doing? We started out with, that's clear the pathway. He will bring to the surface those things that we didn't even realize were there. Attitudes, habits, prejudices in our heart toward or against or whatever, things that we may want or don't want in our life. And so what is He doing? We are talking to Him, and He's bringing to our mind and heart these things. What's He doing? Sifting out of our desire category, sifting these alternatives until finally we got three or four alternatives, and one by one, what does He do? He eliminates them all till we find out here's clear guidance. If you try to find clear guidance, simply running hither and yon, talking to this one, talking to the other one, asking this, asking that, and not get on your knees before God seeking the one who has absolute infinite wisdom, more than likely, most of the time, you're going to make a wrong decision. And in big, critical, crucial decisions, you cannot afford to make a wrong decision. I think about young people growing up, and they're getting ready to go to college, and, well, what are you going to major in? I don't know. What are you going to do with your life? I don't know. Well, what do you want to do? I'm not sure. And I'm surprised over the years of folks who've said, well, I'm supposed to go to college, and so I'm going. Well, you don't have any particular desire? Not really. Well, why are you going? Well, my parents said I ought to go to college, and I guess if I'm making the money in life, I ought to go to college. Now I think about what a terrible state of mind. Here's a loving God who has chosen to show you, give you clear guidance for your life because He loves you unconditionally. He wants the best for your life. Then ask Him. Ask the one who knows perfectly when you come to these major decisions and you've got five alternatives or you have this strong desire over here and you're really wanting to know what is the right thing to do. You get on your face before God, listen to what He says. And sometimes we need to put the emphasis where it belongs. Ask and it shall be given. It will be given you. Seek and you will find. Knocking you, it will be opened unto you. For everyone who asks, receives, and he that seeks, findeth. And those who knock on the door, it's going to be opened to them. He desires, He wishes, He wants. He has prepared to give you clear guidance in every single decision of your life. But if you don't spend time praying, you see what happens is we get out and we pray a few days and we quit. Well, why can't you just ask God and Him give it to you? What you have to ask is, what's God's goal? Listen, God's, and all of us would agree to this, I think, God's goal in our life isn't just giving me everything I want. God's goal in our life is bringing us into the likeness of His Son. So what does He do? When He gets us in this decision-making process and here are alternatives, or we have this desire and we really want to know if this is of God or is it not, He uses that to draw us closer to Himself, remind us of our dependence upon Him, and listen, bringing us into a more intimate relationship with Him, that's what His goal is. In other words, He's got all the information. In other words, think about it. Coming up with the right deal is no deal with, that's no challenge with God. In other words, He's not trying to figure out now what's the best thing to do for him or for her. God knows exactly what He wants to happen in your life. What He wants is He wants you and me to want Him. Not just be always with a handout. Well, Lord, give me this, give me that, show me this, show me that. I need this, I need that. Here's my needs, here's my wants, here's my desires, here's my goals, here's my dreams. What about loving God? What about that? Isn't that really superior to all these other things? Yes. So what does He do? He lets us pray and pray and pray till He has sifted us out, until He has us where He wants us, till we're willing to say, all right, Lord, whatever You want, what I want. It may not be my first choice, but if that's what You know is best, that's what I want. Listen, prayer is the heart and the core. If you really want to find clear direction and you don't want to spend time on your knees, then do it yourself and get what yourself doing will get you. Then, for example, there's another phrase I want you to jot down, if you will. That's simply this, and that is to rest in God's promises. Now, watch this carefully. Rest in God's promises. We've started off with the foundation, getting our heart cleaned up. We want to be patient. We want to check out the pressures that are coming our way, absolutely for certain. We want to be alert to these pressures. We want to be prayerful. But when we say rest in the promises of God, think about this. You and I, here's the most awesome resource there is. In fact, this book, which is the Word of God, has the answer to every single time I need clear direction. Here it is. You don't have to go to the public library or the private library or anybody else's library. You've got on your table by your bed, in your hand this morning, you have the ultimate, eternal, infallible, inerrant resource to know how God thinks, how He acts, how He works, His ways, His will, His plan, His direction, somewhere in the Word of God. You'll be surprised how often you'll find a situation in the life of one of God's children that will be similar. Now, the circumstance won't be the same, but it is similar. And you'll say, well, how did God work in that situation? Well, Lord, how do you want to work in my situation? You see, that's the way we learn His ways. If you don't know the ways of God, you don't know how God thinks, you don't know His principles, then how in the world are you going to come to God, and God's not going to cut off the top of your head, pour the truth in, seal it back up, and say, you got it. That's not the way He operates. He operates gradually through prayer, gradually through reading the Word. This is why I keep talking about meditating upon God's Word. What are you doing? You're just filling your mind with truth. Truth, for example, that you may read a passage that may be sort of meaningless to you today. 3 months from now, you'll come up to some decision, and God, the Spirit of God will bring that verse to your mind. Say, what was, oh, I know where that verse was. You go back, and all of a sudden, comes off the page. This is God's resource. We can learn His ways, and here's what happens. When you and I begin to pray, and we begin to search the Scripture, what does God's Word do? God's Word filters our thinking. Now, think about this. You think about all the stuff that you heard in the past week. If you listen to the radio, if you read the newspapers, the magazines, and watch the TV, you think about all the stuff that came into your mind that absolutely is meaningless. Some of it's garbage, just junky stuff out there, and you wonder, how in the world can anybody laugh at that? You want to find the ways of God and the will of God? You want clear direction? You've got to sift all that junk out of your mind. And the best way to sift your mind is to get in the Word of God, and the Word of God's sort of like a lie. It just goes right through and cuts out all that stuff. And all of a sudden, you begin to think the way God thinks. You begin to sense God's ways. You begin to say, this is what God is saying to me. If you allow yourself and you allow your mind to be filled day after day after day after week after month after year, you will think the way the world thinks. You will respond the way the world responds. You will walk the way the world walks. You'll end up the way the world ends up. How do you filter all of that out? With God's Word. Talking to Him, praying to Him, listening to Him, asking for guidance, asking for direction. And so what do we have? We have a mind. We have a grid system. And what you want to do is, you want to build into that grid spiritual principles so that anything that comes your way that doesn't fit that spiritual principle, the Spirit of God does what? He sets off the alarm in your conscience that says, that doesn't fit who I am. That's not who I am. That's not what God wants. That's not His direction for my life. When do you start building that grid system? A child begins to build that grid system, doesn't even know he's or she's doing that at the very earliest stages of their life. And parents, you are responsible for teaching your children how to filter that junk out of their minds so they can think holy thoughts and godly thoughts. Think of all the peer pressure they have to deal with. This is why you need to teach them. Every night before you go to bed, you get in the Word of God. Let God filter out of your mind, out of your emotions, all the stuff that you've heard from your friends, all the pressure they put on you, and all the things they think you should, ought, and must do. Get rid of all that. That's a good way to get rid of it. If you want clear guidance, you got to keep your mind filtered. You got to get all the contamination and the dirt and the filth of the world out of your mind so you can think the way God thinks. Now, let me just say this. That what happens is, somebody says, well, now, wait a minute now, but suppose I don't find that particular situation that best relates to me. Well, here's what you do. If you don't happen to find that, you just start looking for all the promises that God will give you direction. And for example, we said a few moments ago, He says, I will teach you in the way which you should go. I will guide you with my eye. In Psalm 32, verse 8, He said, I will guide you. So that's just one. In all your ways, He says, acknowledge Him. He'll direct your path. So there are lots and lots of verses that assure us that God will give us clear direction. I may not find a passage that really fits exactly what's going on, but there are so many promises of His clear direction for our life. And what will happen is this. When you begin to meditate on some of those verses, it'll just be like God has tailored that verse just to fit you. That is the awesome miracle of this book. That's the awesome miracle of this book. Listen, it will grab you, a verse will grab you and give you direction that you've read over and over and over again, and you come back and think, well, I never saw that before. You know why? You weren't where you are. And therefore, this is a different situation, different circumstance, same word, same God, who knew beforehand when you were going to get here and exactly when you were going to need it. Well, let's just say there's one other phrase I want to give you, and that is this simple phrase, wait for the peace. Wait for the peace. The word peace means to be bound together. Peace speaks of harmony and oneness. Not disharmony, not disorder, not unrest, frustration, anxiety, fear, all those things that do not meet what God is talking about here. That is, to make peace means to weave together. So what are we talking about? You, listen, now watch this. We've come from getting our pathway cleaned up, backing off and waiting upon the Lord. Psalm 62:5. My soul, wait in silence upon God only. One of the key verses in my own life. Psalm 62:5. My soul, wait in silence, not murmuring and fretting and fuming and criticizing and blaming. My soul, wait in silence for God only. My expectation is from Him. So we wait. We avoid those pressures in life. No matter where they're coming from and who they're coming from, we absolutely refuse to accept those. We get on our face before Him. We come to the resource of His promises. And now, what can we expect? Wait for the peace. Bound together. Here's what happens. I want you to turn, if you will, to Colossians chapter 3 and look at this wonderful verse, verse 15. Colossians chapter 3 and look, if you will, in verse 15. A wonderful verse. It's one of those that you can just read right over and somehow miss the point of this. Here's what he says. Colossians 3, verse 15. Give you time to find it. Listen, he says, let the peace of Christ rule in your hearts, to which indeed you were called in one body, and be thankful. Then he says, look at this. Let the word of Christ richly dwell within you with all wisdom, teaching and admonishing one another with psalms and hymns and spiritual songs, singing with thanksgiving, thankfulness in your hearts to God. Look at verse 15. Let the peace of Christ rule in your heart. What does that mean? Here's what it means. Listen, God's peace is God's umpire in our life when we're seeking clear direction. Let it rule. That is, when I come to a decision, is there harmony? Is there harmony between what God is thinking and what I'm thinking? Has my decision and His mind, are they woven together so that now we're thinking the same thing? Let peace rule. The disturbance is over. The turmoil is over. The upheaval is over. The uncertainty is over. All of that's over. And now peace is ruling and reigning. That is, it's now I have very clear direction. And evidence of that clear direction is my circumstances may not have changed. People's attitudes may not have changed. Pressures may still be there. But deep down inside, He's told me exactly what to do. And that I am committed to no matter what. You know what can happen? You can walk through those difficult circumstances and trying times, and you can face those all those alternative decisions, and you can come up with one that you're absolutely certain, because you have this inexpressible, inexplainable, undeniable, absolutely reliable, certain, sure promise from God. You got it from Him. This is His direction for your life at this time, in this question, in this decision. And that's what a good God's like. He's just not going to leave it to us. He wants us to have peace. He wants us to have a sense of contentment. So we're saying, that the final phrase is, look here, look for the peace, that is, wait for the peace. In other words, you don't move till you have clear direction. This is why Paul said, don't be anxious about anything, but in everything by prayer and supplication with thanksgiving. A whole lot goes on in that phrase. By prayer and supplication with thanksgiving, let your requests be made known to God, and the peace of God, which is absolutely inexplainable, will garrison you about, protect you, give you harmony, sense of oneness. Listen, I do not know of anything under God's heaven personally. I don't know of anything. I'm certain this is my conviction. This is just my conviction. There is nothing in the world that exists to compare to this. And that is an awesome sense of oneness with God that is undisturbed, that is absolutely certain, that creates such wonderful harmony in your heart that no matter if the whole world falls apart around you, nothing can shake that. That's what God's after. He's after to bringing us, and you see, we may start out here, but His goal is to bring us into such wonderful harmony and oneness with Him. Look, our mind fits His mind, and they go together. You know what? You'll be so certain that you have clear direction. It doesn't make any difference what you hear, what you see, what you feel out there. The thing that matters is you have the mind of God. That's the promise. He says we have the mind of Christ. And how do we get it? We get our life cleaned up. We clean up the path. Back off and wait. My soul wait in silence. And I'm putting God only because my expectations from Him. I hear the pressure. I feel the pressure. I'm not giving to the pressure. I'm just going to talk to the Father. I'm going to claim His promise. And I'm going to wait for the peace. And one thing for certain, there is no disappointment in Jesus Christ. Father, how grateful we are that You love us enough that You didn't leave us here to make it on our own. You came to live among us in the person of Jesus Christ so that we would know that You know how we feel, things we go through, decisions we have to make, turmoil we face, heartbreak we face. And now You sent the Holy Spirit to live on the inside of us to give us this awesome, wonderful opportunity to live in harmony with, at peace with, and to know when we have Your mind in any given situation. We just bless You and praise You and worship You and adore You and thank You. In Jesus' name, amen.
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0: What are the desires of your heart? If God were to say to you, ask me anything you want, no matter what it is, ask me for one desire, I'll give you the desire of your heart. Somebody would say, well, that would be fantastic. But I wonder if that would really be true. I think if I felt that, if I believed that God was saying to me, give me any desire of your heart and I'll give it to you, I think all of a sudden I would be frightened for the moment. If I knew I were going to get exactly what I asked for, what would I ask? If somebody should ask you, what are the desires of your heart? Well, right off the top, you'd probably say, oh, I can give you a whole list. Now, a desire, a real strong desire and some want that's wishy-washy. I'm talking about real, genuine, strong desires of your heart. I wonder how many you could really list. Or how often you would have to say, well, this is the desire of my heart. Well, I think it is. I think it's a desire of my heart. I wonder if you and I could really name them. Second, let me ask you a question. How would you be impacted if you got exactly what you desire? Would it draw you closer to the Lord, or would you find yourself being estranged from Him? What motivates you to have the desires that you have? And how will they affect you if you were to receive them? That is, if you're able to obtain them, what kind of effect do you think it'll have upon yourself and upon others around you? Do you know how to get the desires of your heart? Now let me ask you this. What are you willing to give to get the desires of your heart? What are you willing to do? Do you really know how to have the desires of your heart? I know you've heard about that passage of Scripture that says, delight yourself in the Lord, He'll give you the desires of your heart. What in the world does that mean? Well, that's what I want to talk about in this message, the desires of your heart. We all have them. There's nothing wrong with it. How do we make those desires become a reality? Can we really and truly ask God to help us? It depends upon what the desire is. So I want you to turn, if you will, to Psalm 37. And I want us to read these first 8 verses together. Psalm 37, a passage of Scripture that oftentimes people quote, and they very zealously and joyously and happily quote it. And then I wonder sometimes if they really and truly understand exactly what it means, because oftentimes it's quoted and those desires never become a reality. So let's begin, if you will, in this first verse of the 37th Psalm. Do not fret because of evildoers. Be not envious toward wrongdoers. For they will wither quickly like the grass and fade like the green herb. Trust in the Lord and do good. Dwell in the land and cultivate faithfulness. Delight yourself in the Lord, and He will give you the desires of your heart. Commit your way to the Lord. Trust also in Him, and He will do it. He will bring forth your righteousness as the light and your judgment as the noonday. Rest in the Lord and wait patiently for Him. Do not fret because of him who prospers in his way, because of the man who carries out wicked schemes. Cease from anger and forsake wrath. Do not fret. It leads only to evil doing. Now listen to that awesome promise. Delight yourself in the Lord, and he will give you the desires of your heart. So first of all, you have to decide what these desires are. But I want us to think about something for a moment. Let's think about the reality of this whole idea of desire. Because the truth is, our desires reveal who we are. For example, your desires reveal your character. Your desires reveal your motivations in life, your purpose in life, your plans for your life. They reveal how we think. They reveal the things that motivate us in life. They reveal the direction of our life. And they also reveal the degree of purity in our life. Either these thoughts are pure thoughts or they're impure thoughts. Either they're godly thoughts or ungodly thoughts. Either there are desires that fit the will and plan and purpose of God for our life or they don't. And so the truth is, our desires tell a lot about us. So if you were to list all the desires of your heart on a piece of paper and give it to someone, it wouldn't take them very long to figure out what kind of person you are. And so the truth is, we all have desires. The issue is, what do these desires tell about us? But primarily the thing we're most interested in is, how do I make these desires become a reality in my life? Now, there are a lot of people who have many desires, and the problem is that they've never sat down and decided, what is it in life I really and truly want? And so they go through life and their desires change with every passing day and sometime every week or sometimes every month. And now, naturally, our desires are going to change. But I mean those big desires in life. And so oftentimes people say, well, this is what I want. No, I think that's what I want. Or I want this or that or him or her or this experience or that experience or whatever it might be. And oftentimes they don't realize what's impacting their continuous changing of desire is the influence of other people. They see what someone else has, and that's what they desire. They see where someone else has been, that's what they desire. They see who someone else has, and that's what they desire. And so the desires come and go and they change. Probably one of the primary reasons is they've never sat down and just pondered the whole issue. What is it in life that I want? What do I want out of life? What are my real, true, genuine desires? When it's all over, what do I want to look back and say, well, I desired this and this is what happened in my life. I desired this and this is the joy and the contentment and the peace and the happiness and the fulfillment and all that I looked for in life. All these desires that I had, look at the awesome contribution they made to my life. Well, it would be wonderful if all of our desires did contribute to our life, but sometimes they don't. But if you've never stopped to ponder, what is it that I really want? How can you honestly ask God to give the desires of your heart? So you read this passage of Scripture. It's very clear what it says, very simple what it says. But what it says to me also is that you and I have to be careful what we desire. Somebody says, well, you better be careful what you ask God to give you, because if you ask the wrong thing and He gives you the wrong thing, then you'll be in trouble. You never have to worry about God giving you the wrong thing. What you have to be concerned about is you're manipulating your circumstances with a tremendous help of Satan to help you get what you want that is not what God wanted you to have. So when you come to this passage of Scripture, this is not a sort of a divine handout. This is just God will just tell me what you want and I'll give you any desire of your heart. There's some very strong requirements for getting the desires of our heart. And oftentimes people have not stopped to think through what is it clearly that I really want. So as you think about your own life, and you could say to God, God, hear the desires of my heart. Are they clear enough in your mind that you could write them out? They may be all one word, sentences or phrases. I want this or that or him or her or yonder or whatever it might be. Do you understand yourself enough to know what you really desire in life? When I meet young people, for example, who in college already, especially those coming to the graduation maybe in a few months and say, what are you going to do? I don't know. What do you want to do? I don't know. I think one of the most helpless, frustrating feelings could be to spend 12 years in school and then 4 years in college and come to get a degree and somebody say, what are you going to do? Say, I don't know what I'm going to do. What do you want to do? I don't know what I want to do. What it says is that person has never stopped to seriously consider, what is my life about? What is it that I'm about in life? What is the will and purpose and plan of God for my life? What are the real, true, genuine desires of my life? Can you imagine coming to that place in life and can't even answer the question, this is what I desire in life. This is what I want to achieve. This is what I want to accomplish. These are the desires of my heart. This is the ultimate desire of my life. Not being able to answer any of those questions says something about us. We have not stopped long enough to consider one of the most important aspects of life. What is it about? Because whatever you desire is what your life is going to be about. And so when you think about it, it reveals something about us. And there are many people who will go through life and will never be able to tell you, this is really what I really wanted. They're just into this and into that and into this and into that, and things don't work out and they can't figure out why. They never stop to answer the question and ask the question, God, what do you want for my life? What are your desires for my life? And so therefore, they do it on their own and they make one big mess after the other. Now, is there anything wrong with having desires? No, indeed. Desires are powerful. Desires are motivating. God is the one who's given us desires in our life. And He's the one who desires that you and I achieve and accomplish and that we reach the God-given potential that He placed within us. Every single one of us has potential for our life. What is the potential you have? If you don't have any strong desires, you've never considered what you're capable of doing or what God wants you to do or what He wants you to desire, how will you ever reach your potential? How will you ever know what you could do? How will you ever accomplish anything in life without strong desires to make it happen? Now, he says that he desires in 1 Timothy chapter 2 that all men and women be saved and come to the knowledge of truth. God has strong desires for each one of us. He desires that you and I know Him, that we obey Him, that we walk in oneness with Him. He desires that you and I have intimate fellowship with Him, that we spend time in solitude with Him. He desires that we pray to Him, depend upon Him, trust in Him, wait upon Him, rely upon Him, depend upon Him. He has many desires for us, and every single desire that God has for us is a good desire because these desires come from a good God. The problem is we don't even desire the good things for ourselves that God desires for us. But there's a warning here. And that warning is given to us in Scripture in 1 Timothy and Titus and 2 Peter. And each of these verses of Scripture, for example, is a warning about our desires. For example, in 1 Timothy, listen, he warns us against foolish and wrong desires. And then in Titus, he warns us against, in that second chapter and 12th verse, worldly desires. In 2 Peter, also in chapter 2 and verse 10, corrupt desires. The 18th verse, he talks about fleshly desires. So there are good desires and then there are worldly desires. They're corrupting desires, desires that corrupt us, desires that destroy us, foolish, empty desires that people have. The world is intoxicated by desires that are empty, that bring them no fulfillment, no contentment, no joy, no peace, and no security. And so for a person to have their life filled with

What is your desire for my life? You created me. I belong to you. What did you put me here for? What's your purpose, your plan, your desire? What's your will for my life? And my friend, listen, no matter who you are, what you have, and what your position and potential in life, apart from Jesus Christ, you will never have contentment. You will never know real true joy. You will never have genuine security. These, listen, contentment and joy and peace and security, you will never have apart from a personal relationship with Jesus Christ. You cannot. God does not give it, and Satan cannot create it in your life. It is the offer of a loving God who desires that you and I desire the best, which He's prepared for us. If I should ask you as a parent, what do you desire for your children? What do you desire for them? What do you desire, for example, for the people you work with? What do you desire for them around you? What do you desire for your life? Your life is your life created by God. And He desires the best for you. What are you desiring for yourself? Well, there are some strong requirements. And if I should ask you what your desires are, maybe you could tell me, maybe you couldn't. It's really none of my business. And so therefore, I really wouldn't ask you what are the desires of your heart. If you and I were friends, I may. If I were around you long enough and watched you and listened to you, I'd know what they are. Because you see, we live and oftentimes are governed by the desires of our heart. When somebody says, I love to pray, but I don't have time. No, you don't. Somebody says, well, I love so-and-so, but I treat them very, very rudely. No, you don't love them. You see, we can watch each other, listen to one another, and discover what each other is really like. And the desires of our heart are powerful. The desires of our heart are extremely powerful. And so the issue is, we want to be sure that what we desire is the right thing. Because remember, if you pursue it strongly enough, and you're willing to pay the price, and you gain the help of Satan himself, there are many desires in life that you can achieve. But here's what you can expect: a big disappointment if it's not a desire that comes from God. So I want to talk about the desires for a moment like that, and then I want us to talk about how do we reach our desires. So I want to encourage you to write down these simple things, because it can make a difference in your life. In fact, absolutely make a difference in your life. If you look at this passage, it's a passage that people quote oftentimes. Delight yourself in the Lord. He will give you the desires of your heart. And usually they stop right there. That's the end of their quote. But you can't take this verse of Scripture out of the context of what's going on here. And it's interesting, if you'll notice in this passage, that in the requirements here, a person oftentimes with great zeal will quote this, but without real, true, genuinely understanding it, they just run off yonder and saying, well, here's the desire of my heart, I'm trusting God for it. You have to do more than just trust Him for it. And I want us to understand what's so important. And I want you to notice also, before we get into these steps, I want you to notice here, three times He says, fret not. Now, this particular passage is surrounded by fret nots. Look at this, if you will, in verse 1. Do not fret because of evildoers. Listen, do not be envious toward the wrongdoers. That is, He says, now, you have desires, but don't let yourself become annoyed, disturbed, and dissatisfied because of what the unbeliever has or what they are doing and about their desires. Then if you'll notice again in verse 7, He says, rest in the Lord and wait patiently for Him. Do not fret because of him who prospers in his way. That is, don't become annoyed and upset and downhearted about what somebody else has, their prosperity, when you don't have it. And then the third thing He says, if you notice in verse 8, cease from anger and forsake wrath. Do not fret. It leads only to evil doing. Now, what He's saying is this. When you and I become fretted, when we become annoyed and dissatisfied and discomforted and upset and can get into anger and bitterness and all the rest because of what we don't have, because what somebody else has, what He's saying right in the middle of this passage is, you know what, you don't have to fret. Now, all of us have fretted about certain things. Listen, we fret over things we feel we can't change or can't change when we want it changed. We fret over losses, or we fret over things that we would like to change in life, or we fret over what we don't have and we ought to have and we must have and we should have, and we live by should, oughts, and musts. That'll make you fret. If I should, ought, and must, this, that, or the other, I'm going

0: Be fretting. So listen to what he says. He says, delight yourself in the Lord. He'll give you the desires of your heart. Commit your way to him, he says. Trust in him. Rest in him. Wait upon him. He'll give you the desires of your heart. We don't have to be fretting. But many people are fretting. In fact, most people fret over something. You go to work tomorrow and you meet people in your office, and it won't take you long to find out what they're fretting over, because most people can't keep it to themselves. They're annoyed about things in life. They're fretting over this and fretting over that. These are the same people who tell you that they pray and talk to God and that they're trusting him. So what I want us to look at for a moment is this. What is it that God has really promised us in this passage? Is this really what it looks like it is? It is exactly what it looks like it is. It is a divine promise, listen, that has along with it human responsibilities. It is a divine promise. You and I can bet our life on this with human responsibilities. What's the first human responsibility? Here it is. Here is the way that you and I can obtain the desires of our heart. Now, I'm not going to tell you something I read in the book. I'm going to tell you what I know the scripture says, and I'm going to tell you what I know works in life. Not what I think will work, but what I know will work by experience. Now, watch this first requirement for getting the desires of your heart. Listen to what he says. Delight yourself in the Lord, and he will give you the desires of your heart. Now, when most people read that passage, this is their emphasis. Delight yourself in your desires. They go from delighting to desires. And what happens? God gets left out. Because I hear people say, delight yourself in the Lord, he'll give you the desires of your heart. It's delight and desires. They delight themselves in the desires. That's not what he says. He says, delight yourself in the Lord. He will give you the desires of your heart. Now, here's the question. What in the world does it mean to delight yourself? How do you delight yourself in the Lord? To delight myself in the Lord means that I take pleasure in him. I take pleasure in knowing him. I take pleasure in talking to him. I take pleasure in being aware of his presence. You and I take pleasure in praying to him. We take pleasure in worshiping him. We take pleasure in serving him. We take pleasure in just being aware of his presence, in solitude, in meditation, reading his word. Take pleasure in reading his word because I'm in his presence, talking to him and listening to him speak to my heart. We take pleasure in knowing who he is. He is this awesome, infinite, omnipotent, omniscient, omnipresent, merciful, good and gracious and kind and loving and just God. I take pleasure in knowing him as the Creator, with all of his unique powers and potential to create the most awesome things in life. I take pleasure in looking back and observing what he's already done in my heart and your heart. I take pleasure in looking forward to the future of what he's going to do. I take pleasure in knowing that he's a good God and that he always has the best. I take pleasure in worshiping and singing and praising and having fun in the presence of Almighty God. I delight myself in him. He's the most delightful person I know, the most satisfying. He is the most fulfilling person I know. I delight myself in him. That's what it means to delight yourself in the Lord. Now, that being the case, watch this carefully. You cannot live a carnal life, that is half-hearted Christian living, and delight yourself in the Lord. The two don't go together. And people say, well, you know what? I have desires and I bring them to God and I pray and I tell him all about them and nothing's going on. You know why? Because requirement number one is to delight yourself in him. Where in the world we got the idea that the Bible says, ask and it shall be given. You seek and you shall find. And you see people take that passage, hold it up before God and say, God, this is what you said. Yeah, he sure did, but he said a lot of other things. Like this is the confidence that we have in him, that if we ask anything according to his will, he hears us. And if we know that he hears us, then we know that we have the petition we desired of him. So God isn't a hand-me-out God. And this passage of Scripture should say something to us very clearly. What God is interested in most is not giving me the desires of my heart, because that's simple. Now listen, he doesn't even have to blink his eye to make any single desire of our heart that fits his will and purpose and plan for our life to become a living reality. Listen, we are no challenge to God. You and I don't challenge God. We can't challenge God. Our desires could never be so big to cause him to wring his hands one single time. He is this awesome, all-powerful, omnipotent God who desires to give us the best. What is it that He wants? He wants us to delight ourselves in Him. If we take pleasure in Him, for example, if you are married and you and your wife or husband love each other, you take pleasure in each other. You delight to be in each other's presence. You delight to talk to each other and just sit by the fire and talk to one another. You delight in loving each other and serving each other and expressing that love in every way possible. You can sit or ride or whatever it might be and never say a word and be delighted in each other's presence because you feel each other's presence. You delight to hear what she's saying. You delight to hear what he's saying. You delight in knowing. In other words, you take pleasure in hearing their innermost feelings. You're delighting yourself in that person. And how often God gets what's left over in our life. When is the last time you ever sat down and said, Lord, just tell me about yourself, God. Speak to my heart about yourself. I want to know about you. We don't really want to care a whole lot to know about Him. What we want to know is what He's got to offer. What we usually have is a handout. God, I'm coming to you in Jesus' name. We tack that on the end of it because that's magic. In Jesus' name, I'm coming to you in Jesus' name. Now, you can't turn me down because I said in Jesus' name. You know what? That doesn't turn God on. You know what He's after? He wants us to take pleasure in Him. To delight us. He says, you delight yourself in me, I give you the desires of your heart. If you don't have the desires of your heart, why? Is it because of God's fault? No. If you have needs in your life that are strong desires of your life, I want to tell you, this is the way you can have everything you desire in your life that fits the will and purpose and plan of God for your life. And let me ask another question. Do you want anything God doesn't want you to have? Well, some people have to say, well, yes, I do. Yes, I do. Well, can you ask God for them? Yes, you can, but it's a waste of time. For the simple reason, God is not obligated, nor is it His will or desire to give you something He knows that is destructive for your life, that is not good for you. So somebody says, well, but He says He'll give me the desires of my heart. Now watch this very carefully. You say, listen and say amen. Very important. He says He'll give me the desires of my heart. Sometimes you and I don't know what the desires of our heart are. We think we do. Now watch this. If you and I knew the true, genuine desires of our heart, we wouldn't tell Him that we want certain things because that's not really what we want. That's what we think we desire. And so what does God do? He hears me tell Him what my desire is. Listen, with the very limited knowledge that I have. And then He answers that based on this awesome, infinite knowledge that He has, that He knows what you and I really desire in life. If we ask Him for something that would bring us great pain, great suffering, great loss, great hurt. God knows that that's not really what we desire. That's what we think we desire. So what does He do? He gives us what He knows we really desire. That's why it's so important that you and I sift our desires through the will of God, through the mind of God, through the heart of God. What do you want me to desire? Lord, this is the desire of my heart. Does this fit your will? Can this stand the scrutiny of Scripture? When I look at this desire and I look at the Word of God, do I find anything in your Word that forbids this in my life? Is this permissible, but not just permissible? Lord, Father, do you take pleasure in giving me the desire of my heart? Yes, He does. When the desire fits His will and His plan, He takes pleasure in giving us the desires of our heart. So here's the question. What are you taking delight in? Your desires are in God. Do you know what it means to delight yourself? I've just explained it. We're delighted in the truth that we're filled with His Spirit. We're delighted, Father. I'm delighted that you have redeemed me, sanctified me. I'm delighted that you've justified me. I'm delighted that you've sanctified me. Delighted that you have glorified me in your mind already. Delighted in who you are, what you do, how you work, and the amazing, miraculous things, and how you control everything that is in existence, and how you're in absolute control. Delighted to see what you've done. Delighted to see what you're going to do. Is that the emphasis of our thinking, or we do always just want something? You want the desires of your heart? Step number one, delight yourself in Him. Now listen, if you're honest, you'll have to ask yourself the question, God, have I really been delighting myself in you, or have I been delighting myself in my desires and in myself? Lord, am I preoccupied with self, or am I wonderfully occupied with you? Now, I know how people answer sometimes. You'll say, well, look, let me tell you something. I work 8, 10, 12 hours a day, and I've got a family and all the affairs of life that I have to take care of. You're telling me I ought to be preoccupied with God? Yes, absolutely. How can you be preoccupied with God when there's so much going on? Because He lives on the inside of every single believer. And as you and I are thinking about whatever we are doing in life, whether it is in our family, our finances, our relationships, the work that you do, 8 hours a day, it may be something that you do that's, it may be a monotonous thing as far as the world is concerned, but you're doing it. But you know what? You and I can be thinking about the Lord. We should sift all of our thinking through Him. How we are doing our job. Are we doing our best? Are you pleased with this, Lord? Is this the best I can do? Thank you for the opportunity. Thank you for the health. Listen, our whole life should center around not ourselves, but the Lord Jesus Christ. It's not His desire to withhold anything. Remember, He's not a stingy, tight God. He is a generous God, ready and willing to give us the desires of our heart. Step number one, delight ourselves in Him. Look at the next thing He says. And they all run together. Commit your way to the Lord. Second step, commit your way to the Lord. Now, what does that mean? Well, the Hebrew word means this. Watch this. The Hebrew word means to roll it over. That is, what I'm doing is, here's the desire of my heart, and I'm giving it to God. I'm entrusting it to Him. I'm transferring it to Him. It means that I'm willing for Him to scrutinize, to examine, to carefully examine and to tweak my desire if it's a little bit off, if it's a little bit under His expectation for me, if it's more than what He knows that is best for me at this moment. In other words, if I commit it to Him, I roll it over to Him, I have Him to evaluate that desire, and He can change it any way He wants to, because I know He's a good God, and He's only going to change it for the best. Now, some of our desires are very godly. Some of them may sort of skirt real, true godliness. And so what does He do? He helps us to understand. Now, that's close, but that's not quite it. Because He's always looking out for our good. And so He says we're to delight ourselves in Him, and we're to commit it to Him. Now, think about it. There's some things you can't commit to Him. There's some desires, if they're ungodly desires, if it means transfer, you know what? You may transfer it to Him, but it gets right back in your face. For the simple reason, He's not going to accept a desire that does not fit what's best for you, because He is committed to your best. He's committed to that. So we can't argue with God. We can't say, well, now, Lord, you did this. He is committed to our best. So if we don't have the desires of our hearts, it's not His fault. Am I willing, and can I really and truly talk to Him about this particular desire of my life? Can I really roll it over to Him and say, this is the desire of my heart, putting it in your hands? Some things we can, some things we cannot. He desires to take them. He desires to handle the desires of our heart, because He wants the best for us. So ask yourself this question. Do you have any desire? Do you have any strong desires of your heart that when it comes right down to it, you really can't truly turn it over to Him and say, I'm going to let you handle this, God. Because you know in your heart doesn't fit His plan, doesn't fit His will for your life. That's the kind you need to lay down and say, Lord, I want you to give me the desires that you want me to have for my life. And He's willing to do that. Listen, He will change. He will alter. He will fix anything that we give to Him. When our heart's committed to Him, listen, when He says commit your way, that means every aspect of our life. Not just our desires, but our desires are included. You commit your desire to Him. Roll it over to Him and see what He does. Then look at the next part of that verse. This is the third step, very important. And it's all in one verse. Commit your way to the Lord. Trust also in Him, and He will do it. Notice what He says. He will give you the desires of your heart. He will do it. Now, if I really and truly trust Him, I'll roll it over to Him. If I don't trust Him, you know what I'm going to do? I'm going to hold on to it in case He doesn't do it exactly like I think or the timing. I want to hold on to my desire. Or what I'm going to do is I'm going to say, Lord, here's the desire of my heart. And then I'm going to work to manipulate my circumstances so that I will be sure, in case he forgets, in case he doesn't come up on time, that I get what I want. And you know what happens? You make a mess of it every time. When you and I go after the desires of our life apart from God, we make a mess of them. And so this is why this verse is so powerful and so simple and so helpful. He said, delight yourself in me. If I'm taking pleasure in him, the things that we've discussed, and I have rolled it over to him, what am I doing? I'm trusting him. I believe in his faithfulness, in his devotion. I believe in his commitment so strongly. I will trust him with it. I'll believe him for it. I know that I'm trusting it in the hands, listen, that are awesome and omnipotent. He has the power. I'm trusting it to a will, listen, that is all wise. This all wise God can take the desires of my heart, and he can adjust them in such a way that they perfectly fit me. They perfectly fit you. When you go to buy a suit, for example, or you go to buy a dress or whatever it might be, and they come out with one that's about this big, about a 48, and the fellow says, that looks good. You put it on and you can get two people like you in it, and you said, that doesn't fit me. Well, you wouldn't, listen, if you were a 34 in waist, you wouldn't buy something that's a 48 in waist. There's some desires that are like a suit that's too big. They don't fit us. And you see, those, listen, our desires will be revealed. The desires of your heart, there's some desires you may keep to yourself, but ultimately other folks are going to find out what your desires in life are, because you're going to be acting, living and moving in that direction in your life. He says, trust him. Whatever I am able to trust to him, I have committed to him, and I can look for God to do something very special in my life. Have you been able to commit your desires to him? Are you trusting him in his power, in his way to bring about the reality of those desires? Or at the same time, are you fretting? That's why he says, listen, fret not, fret not, fret not. Three frets and you're out. That's what he's saying. Fret not, fret not, fret not. Why? For the simple reason, what you're doing is you're messing up God's plan. Now, how many of us have gotten ahead of God, and we all have at times, and we think, Lord, if I'd have just let you do it your way, it'd all come out better. When I think about some of these simple principles and awesome principles they are, we should teach our children very early in life. And if I should ask you, what's the desire of your heart for your children? Some of them say, get an education, do this, do that. And oftentimes parents never mention to become godly men and women. If that's not the first desire of your heart for your children, you've missed it somewhere along the way. To become godly men and women. You know what? If they're godly men and women, you don't have to worry about what they accomplish and achieve in life. They're going to accomplish and achieve what the will of God's planned. Listen, we are far more worldly than we think we are. We are far more attached to this world and to this world system than we think we are. Govern. Listen, people vote by their pocketbook, not by character. They vote by their pocketbook, not by principle. They live by what's profitable and gratifying to this moment and this day, not by principle, not by the word of the living God. Trust him. I can trust him to do it. He says, trust me and he will do it. Look at that next phrase. He says, we are to commit ourselves to him, having delighted ourselves in him, trusting in him. He said, he'll bring forth your righteousness as a light, your judgment as the noonday. He'll show that it's right. What you've done is the right thing. Look at this. Rest in the Lord. What in the world does that mean? Well, rest speaks of serenity and silence and security. Resting in the Lord. How do I rest in him? Well, one thing for certain. Fret not, fret not, fret not. You cannot fret and rest at the same time. I'm so glad he put those three frets in there, aren't you? Because they keep reminding me that they're sort of like a compass, and if I'm fretting, either I'm not delighting myself in him but myself, I'm not really committing it to him, I'm not trusting in him. If I'm not resting, those first three are not in order. To rest in him means that having placed it in his hands, having trusted him for it, I believe that he's going to work it out, and therefore I don't have to fret and worry and become annoyed. It may look like things are falling apart. Do I have to get upset? No. Listen carefully. If you're fretting, you're not trusting. If you're fretting, you've not committed it to him. If you're fretting, you're not delighting yourself in him. You're worried about the circumstances and how things are working out. So he says, rest in him. So let me ask you the question. Is your life described more about being annoyed, frustrated, anxious, upset, intimidated, feeling worthless, inadequate, rejected? What about resting? And it's words like these that we come to in the scripture. Somebody say, well, I didn't, you know what? And we just skip right over those words because they say, well, what in the world does that mean? I don't know, and keep going. It's time to find out. Because you see, to rest in him means that I lay down all the annoying and the fretting and the worrying and the caring, because I have a loving Father whose umbrella of divine, awesome protection has no holes in it. Not a one. No holes in his umbrella of protection. The desires of our heart, they come when you and I delight ourselves in him, roll it over to him, trust him, and then just rest. What does that mean? Here's what it means. It means that you and I can go about our daily life, whatever that is, as a mother with your small children, or as a homemaker, as a husband out there in the business world doing whatever God has led you and called you to do. You and I can go about our work and our labors, what? With absolute confidence, with peace, with contentment. Why? I'm delighting myself in the Lord. I'm committing everything to him, trusting in him, and therefore, what am I? In other words, let me ask you a question. Can you name anything in your life God cannot handle? Is there anything he can't handle? Well, let me ask you this. If you've committed everything to him, then what are you worried about? In other words, what right do I have to worry if I have committed it to him and trusted him with it? And I'm delighted in him. Listen, I'm not going to be delighted in a God I can't trust. And a God I can't commit my life to, I'm certainly not going to be able to rest if I'm serving a God who is questionable in any single area of his total being. If God's questionable about any area of his being, how can I have any rest in my life? Because that's why I said, resting is serenity, silence, security. I don't have to fret and fume and worry about things. Now, yeah, but you said, but you don't know about what I'm going through. Maybe I don't. But I know this. I know that I know enough people and enough of my own life to know that exactly what I'm telling you is absolutely, without the slightest bit of hesitation, the absolute proven truth. Our Heavenly Father has the best plan for your life. It may not look like the best plan. The desire of your heart may look like it's a million miles away, but you know what? He will show you that the desire of your heart, when he gets it tweaked just right, you and I will be able to look back and think, well, Lord, in your great wisdom, you knew exactly what I desired. Thank you for not giving me what I thought I desired and for giving me what you knew I desired. That's the kind of God we have. Now watch this next one. Last one. This is the toughest one of all. Listen to what he says. Rest in the Lord and... Wait how? Patiently. Wait patiently for him. Now watch this. Listen to this. The stronger your desire, the shorter your waiting fuse. The stronger your desire, the shorter your waiting fuse. Lord, thank you very much. Here's the desire of my heart now. God, today. If not today, what about tomorrow? If not tomorrow, next week, and the latest next month. And you know what? You'll discover a real shocker in life. You can't make him do anything. You watch the second hand on the clock. 1001, 1002, 1003, 1004, 1005. You know what? You can't make that go 1006, 7, 8, 9, 10. You can't, because time's not that way. You can't force God's hand one single second. And he says, I'm to delight myself in him. I'm to commit it to him. Trust him. Rest in him. And then wait. Now, when he says wait patiently, here's what that means. Fret not, fret not, fret not. Oh, you can't be fretting and waiting patiently. You can't do it. So what does it mean? It means that I wait without murmuring. I wait without criticizing. I wait without manipulating on the over here while I'm trusting God over here. I'm over here manipulating the circumstances over here just in case something doesn't happen. It means that I've rested it in him. And with peace and tranquility and contentment in my heart, I'm going to watch how he operates. This is why he says in the Word, be strong in the Lord. Why? We have to be strong at times. He says, take courage, wait upon the Lord. Be of good courage, I say, and wait upon the Lord. Sometimes it takes courage. It takes strength to wait, especially when we have a strong desire in which we think there is a timetable. And sometimes we put timetables on God, and I want to tell you, He ignores them. He knows when you and I need what we need. He knows when the desire of our heart is the right time. Now watch this. You may be asking God for the desire of your heart. You may have a big, strong, number one, preeminent, zenith, pinnacle desire of your heart out there. And you are delighting yourself in Him, trusting Him, committing Him, committing it to Him, and just waiting upon Him. Doesn't He know when you're best ready to receive the desire of your life? Yes. You say, God, I've been sitting on ready. Well, now, what you mean is, from your best judgment, you think you're ready. There's some desires that we have of the will of God. The desire may have come from Him. But also the timing comes from Him because, listen, when you have a big desire in your life, whatever it might be, God knows when you're ready to receive that desire. He also knows when, whatever the other circumstance involved in your desire, whether it's something or whatever it might be, He also knows when that's ready or when it's going to be ready. And when you and I push ahead of God, and we must have it now, we always make a mess of things. It never, never works out to get ahead of God because He knows the perfect timing when you're ready, when the circumstance is ready, you to have the desire of your heart. That's why He says, you and I to concentrate on delighting ourselves in Him, committing it to Him, trusting Him with it, resting in that, and then waiting for His timing. His timing is always perfect. And I think this is probably one of the best tests of our spiritual maturity. Can I present a strong desire of my heart to God and commit it to Him, trust Him with it, rest in it, and then go about the business of whatever God has called me to do in life and know that in His timing, it's going to come to pass. I don't have to worry about it. I don't have to fret about it. And I don't have to be trying to, in some way, manipulate my circumstance. I can't be manipulating and resting at the same time. To rest means I'm absolutely confident. To wait, watch this, to wait means to pause until further instruction. When you're waiting upon the Lord, you're pausing until further instruction. When you're waiting upon the Lord, doesn't mean you're doing nothing, but in your relationship with Him, you're pausing at this moment until He says, now you can have the desire of your heart. Now, certainly God has given us the desires of our heart many times, and sometimes He's withheld them from us, but always for specific reasons. So let me just give you a little warning here. And I repeat something I said before, but I repeat it toward the end because I want you to remember it very carefully. You may have some desires that are not God's will, but you think they are. And so you're pursuing this desire in your life. If you're pursuing a desire of your heart that you think is the will of God, but it's not the will of God, remember this. He loves you enough that He will derail whatever's out there in order to protect you. But when He sends you a signal that this is not of Him and you ignore the signal, you suffer the consequences. When you are committed to Him as much as you know how to be committed to Him and the desire of your heart happens not to be His desire for your life, you know what He will do? He's not going to scold you. You really and truly are committed. You just believe for certain this is what the Lord wants, but it's not what He wants for your life. He will protect you by giving you the desire of your heart that He knows is the genuine desire of your heart, which may not be anything like what you thought it was. That's the love of God. I give you this warning. Be careful what you desire. If you desire what is not the will of God for your life, and you manipulate the circumstance, and there are all kinds of ways of manipulating circumstances, whether it's financial, relationships, whatever it might be, all kinds of ways of manipulating things to get what you want. Remember that you can expect three things: disappointment, pain, and loss. Every time, every single time, when you start manipulating your circumstances without having the desires of God in your life, disappointment, pain, and loss. Sometimes many other effects, but at least those three. Now listen to this in light of that. Delight yourself in the Lord. Take pleasure in Him and He'll give you the desires of your heart. What you must do is delighting yourself in Him and rolling it over to Him and trusting it into His hands and then resting. And then waiting and watching, observing how He operates to bring about this desire in your life. To me personally, one of the most gratifying, one of the most faith-building, one of the most encouraging experiences in life is to present my desire to the Lord and not be thinking about it all the time, not be preoccupied with it, but to be preoccupied with Him. Commit it to Him, trust Him, rest in that, and then to watch how He maneuvers the circumstances of our life to make it turn out, listen, far better than I expected, far better than I deserved, and really far, far better than I even asked for. That's the character of the God whom you and I serve. And so I would simply ask you a question. What's the big desire of your heart above everything else? Are you willing to stop your manipulating? Get preoccupied with our Heavenly Father? Roll it over on Him, because you can't make it happen. Trust Him with it. Rest in it. You've laid down your manipulation, and then observe how your Heavenly Father brings about the desire of your heart in a way you would never have figured. Never in 1,000 years would you have figured He would have done it that way. I want to challenge you to do something that I've been doing long enough to know that it works before I'd ever preach it to you. I want you to think about when tomorrow morning before you even get out of the bed, so you have no excuse, you don't even have to move a single muscle, you don't even have to open your eyes, but you do need to be awake. I want you to think about this. I can tell you what I do, and I can tell you it works, and I can tell you it can bring you through and over and under and around any kind of circumstance in life, no matter what it is. Listen to this. You wake up tomorrow morning and you say, Father, I want to thank You that You're giving me the desires of my heart. Today I'm going to delight myself in You. Today I'm going to commit everything to You. I'm going to trust You, and I'm going to rest in the fact that You're my Heavenly Father and You have everything under control. And I'm going to wait for Your perfect timing to give me the desires of my heart. Now, in that simple prayer, it may involve some of the things that are going to happen that day. But there are those big desires that you have that are always there in your heart. Now, you think about this. If you wake up every morning with a commitment to delight yourself in Him, you're going to be aware of who He is in your life today, taking pleasure in what He does in you, what you know about Him, what He does through you. I listened to a friend of mine yesterday, it was. He and I were sitting talking for a few moments, and he was just telling me how the Lord was using him. He didn't even realize. He wasn't bragging. He was just telling me how God was opening doors of opportunity for him to speak to people wherever he went and so forth. And I thought to myself, this man is delighted in Jesus because he just has to tell people what the Lord means to him. Now, in your personal life, this simple commitment is going to affect every single one of us in a different way. But now think about this. You get up tomorrow morning. Lord, I'm taking pleasure today in who You are. I want to be preoccupied with You, however you want to say it. And so today I'm committing everything to You. trusting everything in your hands. I'm going to rest in the fact that I walk, listen, under the umbrella of your divine protection, has no holes in it. And I'm going to wait and see what you do in my life today, Lord. Now listen, what you're saying is that you're going to walk in the will of God. And you're going to observe what he does. Now watch this. It's very important that when you come to the end of the day, that you look back and say, well, Lord, I just want to thank you for what you've done today. You've brought yourself to my mind continuously. And I have seen how, as I've committed these things to you, you've taken care of this. I've trusted you with that, and you handle that. And I've been able to function today with peace and sense of serenity. Even when I felt rushed at times, I had this inner sense of peace and contentment, and things were going to work out right. And I waited for you, and I just want to thank you. I'm telling you, listen, it is foolish to listen to this message and to walk out of here without taking this to your heart, driving it on the inside, locking it in, and begin to live it out. It's foolish not to do it. Because the only thing you're going to end up with is fret, fret, fret. And I'm saying there's a way to live with contentment and peace and joy, whether you live alone or whether you live with someone else. It has nothing to do with it. It has nothing to do with it. And all the excuses you could give me, I can tell you, has nothing to do with it. If you will start tomorrow morning, those big desires out there, you can tell him about them. And those daily desires. But today, I'm focusing on you. I'm taking pleasure in who you are in me today. And what's going to happen? If you will do that daily, and you will stop at the end of the day before you go to sleep at night, and think through, what has God done in my life today? You know what's going to happen? Here's what's going to happen. The desires of your heart are going to start rolling in. You're going to begin to say, God, you're blessing me so much, I don't know how to handle this, Lord. God's going to begin to bless you in ways you can't figure it out. That's why he says rest. Commit it. You can't figure it out. You're not going to be able to figure it out. I'm telling you that up front. Can't figure it out. It's a discipline. And most people have no interest in discipline. And here's what's going to happen. You start the first day. It won't take you but a few moments. You have time to talk to your Father before you get out of bed every single morning. What a wonderful way to wake up. I can tell you, I live alone, but I don't. I have this wonderful Jesus who lives within me every moment of every day, and I am delighted at what he does in my heart daily. I see his awesome, wonderful hand. Is there no pain, no hurts, no difficulty? There's none of that in that situation. It is the fact of his contentment and joy and peace and happiness and fulfillment and the fulfillment of the desires of my heart. I'm telling you, God will do for you if you will simply follow his plan. It's just that simple. And you have to decide whether you want his best, no matter what. You see, the reason I share that with you is because somebody says, well, you don't know my circumstances. It doesn't make any difference what your circumstances are. Your God knows them. And he's sitting on ready to bless you if you let him do it. Father, how grateful we are for the simple but wonderful, powerful principles of your precious word. Sink this message, hook it, anchor it, seal it, lock it in to every one of our hearts. Is my prayer in Jesus' name. Amen.
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3: Today's scripture reading is Ephesians chapter 6, verses 5 through 8. Slaves, be obedient to those who are your masters according to the flesh, with fear and trembling, in the sincerity of your heart as to Christ, not by way of eye service, as men-pleasers, but as slaves of Christ, doing the will of God from the heart. With good will, render service, as to the Lord and not to men, knowing that whatever good thing each one does, this he will receive back from the Lord, whether slave or free.
4: Christians sometimes make the mistake of mentally separating their work life from their spiritual life. But this isn't a wise way to live. The Holy Spirit should be involved in everything we do, and no matter where we are, we should recognize Him as our guide, comforter, and intercessor. The Apostle Paul clearly teaches that work is to be done as for the Lord. Other people may do a job better because of greater skill or experience, but believers should be known for doing quality work in an honest, wise, and faithful manner. And we can trust the Holy Spirit to equip us to do just that. Serving the Lord on the job means that our workplace is also our ministry. When done as unto the Lord, our jobs become more than a means to make a living. Work develops character, builds a sense of self-worth, and develops skills. Moreover, while we are around coworkers, we have an opportunity to build relationships, share our testimony, and glorify our Heavenly Father. 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After all, they are blessed with a ministry, a harvest field for the kingdom, whether it's at a school, office building, construction site, warehouse, store, or elsewhere.
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6: Do you realize that God has purposed to reproduce His life in your life and through your life? And in order for that to happen, He must reveal Himself to you, and He must bring us into an intimate relationship with Him. An intimate relationship with Him is of the highest priority, and it demands something of us, and it impacts our entire life. For example, when you have the right relationship with Him, or if you have a poor relationship with Him, out of that flows everything else in your life. So that your relationship to Him determines how you live your life. Whether it's the right kind of life or the wrong kind of life, it all relates to that. So if I should ask you today, do you have an intimate relationship with God through His Son, Jesus Christ? Well, some of you probably say, well, I'm not sure. Well, I don't even know what intimacy is. Usually when we think of intimacy today, we think of sexual intimacy. That's where most people leave it. What you see, what you touch, what you feel. But you see all that surface. Intimacy goes much deeper than what you see, what you touch, what you feel. And what I want us to look at in this message today is, what does it mean to have an intimate relationship with God through His Son, Jesus Christ? Now, some people have a difficult time with that, and this is the reason. They would say, well, if God is who He says He is, and that He's holy, and He's righteous and transcendent above us, and He's sovereign and all these other things, and how can I, a sinner, have a personal, intimate relationship with a holy God? How's that possible? That's what I want to explain. Because it is possible. It is the will of God for every single one of His children to have an intimate relationship with Him, which means just being saved is not enough. Just going to church is not enough, and reading the Bible and all the rest. It's relationship. And we live in a day when it seems that most people are having difficulty having a relationship. There's all kind of things that go on in people's lives, but intimacy is not one of them. I want you to turn, if you will, to the 63rd Psalm. Because if there's anyone in the Old Testament who certainly had an intimate relationship with God, it was David. Was he perfect? No, he was not. He was a sinner just like all of us have sinned against him. And so what I want you to see is, here is the expression of a man's heart. Here is evidence of a man's intimate relationship with the Father. And so beginning in this 63rd chapter of the Psalms, I want to begin in verse 1, which says, O God, You are my God. I shall seek You earnestly. My soul thirsts for You. My flesh yearns for You in a dry and weary land where there is no water. Thus I've seen You in the sanctuary to see Your power and Your glory, because Your loving kindness is better than life. My lips will praise You. So I will bless You as long as I live, and I will lift up my hands in Your name. My soul is satisfied Listen, my soul is satisfied with marrow and fatness, and my mouth offers praises with joyful lips. When I remember you on my bed, I meditate on you in the night watches. For you have been my help, and in the shadow of your wings I sing for joy. My soul clings to you. Your right hand upholds me. Here is the expression of a man's heart that's not satisfied with things, with places, with prominence and prestige and all the rest. Here is a man whose soul hungers after God. Could you say that you hunger after Him? Could you say that the most important thing in your life is your relationship to Him? Could you say that you want Him more than you want any other thing or person or any opportunity? What's first and foremost? Is it an intimate relationship with Him? Well, let's explain that, because all of us fall into different categories. And so I want to talk about these relationships. And the first one is this. Everybody has a direct relationship to God. You say, I don't even believe in God. It has nothing to do with it. Everybody has a direct relationship to God because of who He is. Now, who is He? He is the creator of this world and all that's in it. He's the sovereign ruler of this entire universe. He is the sustainer of everything and every need. And He is the judge of all mankind. Therefore, whether you believe in God or not, makes no difference whatsoever. You say, well, how could it not make a difference? Well, God's who He says He is. And so everyone has this relationship. God is who He is. We are who we are. Now, whether we relate to Him or not is a different story. But everyone has a direct relationship because He created you, and He is sustaining you, and He's going to be your judge. So no matter what happens in life, that's who He is. So many people, all of us, fall into that relationship. Now, there is another relationship, which is a distinct relationship. And that is, I want you to notice this one, because this involves all of us who are believers. That is, the difference is this. A person who has this relationship is one who has come to the realization that they've sinned against God and that they cannot do any better. And they believe the truth of God's Word, that God sent His Son Jesus for the primary purpose of dying on the cross, paying their sin debt in full, whereby any person who is willing to confess their sins and receive Jesus Christ as their personal Savior, which means that they're willing to believe and to accept as true that His death pay their sin debt in full, and receive Him personally as their Savior, that person becomes a child of God. And that makes their relationship to Him very distinct, very separate, very different. Because here's what happens. When He does that, not only are your sins forgiven, but the Bible says that you are redeemed. That is, you have been purchased by God in the gift of His Son to take care of your sin. It means that you have been justified. On the basis of the death of Christ, you have been declared no longer guilty because you agreed that He would pay your sin debt in full. It means that you have been reconciled, no matter how sinful you've been and where you've been in life. He, through your faith, has brought you back into a relationship with Him. You have been sanctified. That is, the moment you trust Him as your Savior, He sets you apart for Himself, for His purposes in life. You and I become the children of God. We are of the household of faith. He says we are adopted into His kingdom. He says that we are indwelt by His Spirit, and that we have the gift of eternal life, and that heaven is our home. We could go on and on and on of the things that make our relationship to God through His Son Jesus distinct, different from that direct relationship. Every single believer has this distinct relationship of having a relationship to God as a child of God, and one who is indwelt by the Spirit of God, one who has been, listen, sealed by the Spirit of God, and one whose name has been written in the Lamb's Book of Life. That makes us very special. Now, there is another category, and that is the category of a distant relationship. Now, who falls into that category? Well, the people who fall in that category, first of all, let me say that they have also been in the category of a distinct relationship. They're the children of God. But a distant relationship means that while they've trusted God as their personal Savior, it's like God's up yonder. He's out there. They don't have that sense of oneness with Him. Because you see, the truth is that somewhere along the way, even it's not been explained to them, and they do not understand the power of the Holy Spirit to live a life that is above sin and to be righteous and holy in their life. And so what happens? Sometimes because they're not taught, not discipled properly, sometimes because of other things in their life, what happens? They may go to church, but they don't probably go very often, or they could go often. They don't read the Bible very much. They could, but more than likely they don't. They pray usually when there's trouble and heartache and pain and suffering. And they may tip God once in a while when they go to church, but there's this distance between them. They have sin in their life. They know there's sin in their life. They tolerate sin in their life. They confess it, and they say, and they excuse it by saying, well, nobody's perfect. Everybody sins once in a while, so therefore. And so instead of living a godly life, they live this life that's distant from the very God whom they have chosen to accept through His Son, Jesus Christ. They have a distant relationship. They have little or no impact on the people around them. And so while they claim to be Christians, and we're not doubting the fact that they're saved, they're not living it. And so if you ask them about their prayer life, they don't have much of one. If you ask them about their personal relationship to Jesus, sometimes they don't even know what you're talking about. And when you ask them about serving God, oh, I couldn't do that. That relationship is distant because they have failed to do what? To pursue the very reason for which God created them, and that is an intimate, personal relationship with Him. Now, that brings us to the fourth category, and that fourth category are those who are developing, who have a personal, intimate relationship with God. So there are four different avenues here, relationships. We want to talk about this one primarily. Now, if you ask somebody today, what do you mean by intimacy? Usually what they think about is physical intimacy or sex. Which, remember, this is feeling, touch, seeing. In other words, it's all surface stuff. But intimacy is more than that. And somebody says, well, how can you have an intimate relationship with God whom you cannot even see? Well, I agree that probably most people don't even have a good intimate relationship with their husband or wife. Because you see, watch this. They've been satisfied with surface. They've been satisfied with the flesh. They've been satisfied with what they can see and touch and feel. Because that satisfies the surface things. But it doesn't satisfy what God placed in us, and that is a deep, yearning hunger for Himself. And so oftentimes, people who want to get married, you say, people say, well, I want to get married. Or they'll say, I need to get married. Now, here's what they're saying. I need an intimate relationship. And because either they don't know better or because of sin in their life or whatever, they go after somebody they touch, see, and feel that satisfies the touchy, feeling, seeing that they want. She's got to be beautiful. He's got to be handsome or rich or whatever it might be. And so they get married, thinking that's going to satisfy this deep abiding hunger that God has placed in every heart for Himself. And so people, in their desire to fulfill that deep, deep yearning, they go after material things or people, a position, prominence, prosperity, all the rest. None of that is going to satisfy you because God created you and purposed in that creation to reproduce His life in you, which requires that He reveal Himself to you, and secondly, that we come into an intimate relationship with Him. Intimacy talks about closeness, oneness, unity. And so as we look at this, what I want us to see is I want us to take a look at what real, genuine intimacy looks like. What is it about? Because God desires that for us. And when you read what David said in the Psalms, he's hungering and thirsting and yearning after Almighty God. Somebody says, well, now, what's this all is hungering about? Listen carefully. This could be one of the most important messages you've ever heard in your life. Because if you do not develop what I'm going to talk about, you're going to go through life and you're going to miss the ultimate purpose for which God created you. Now think about this. He didn't have to create you. He doesn't have any needs. He could create anything he wanted to. But think about what he created. This big ball of dirt, this globe, all these constellations and millions of stars out there, beautiful stars.

He wants to express His love toward us, His unconditional love toward us. He wants to express His goodness and His kindness. He can't express that to mountains and trees and forests. He can't express that to stars. In other words, all of that's all these are objects. But you and I are created beings. Remember what He said? In the beginning, He said, let us create man in our own image. What did He mean by that? Not so much physical, but the image of who He is. Spirit. There's something so awesome about God. And He said, let's create man in our own image so we can relate to Him and He can understand who we are. And I can love Him and love her and shower upon them the goodness and the kindness and all that I am. That's God's purpose. So what does this look like? Well, the first one is, it's a relationship of spiritual intimacy. That is, it reaches deeper than physical intimacy. And because you and I have the Holy Spirit living within us, we have the privilege and the power to relate to the Spirit of God. When you became a believer, the Spirit of God came into your life to do what? To enable you, to equip you, to empower you, to give you direction and guidance for your life and all the things that we need. And so we have the Holy Spirit. And when you and I submit to the Spirit of the living God within us, we can begin to develop a relationship with Him because it's our Spirit and His Spirit. Nothing to do with things. It isn't asking God for things. It's developing that relationship. So it all begins with a personal relationship. Then when we talk about that, we talk about this idea of a personal relationship. What's that about? It's about being open and honest and free. So we're not hiding anything. We're just being who we are. And think about the times that you've prayed oftentimes and you told God what you wanted Him to know. And you only confessed up to a point. And you're willing to repent up to a point. Intimacy says, here's my heart. Intimacy says, I'm willing to unwrap myself, God, before You. My heart, my soul, my spirit, and everything that I am. I want You to see all of me. I want You to know there's nothing I'm holding back. This personal relationship. Intimacy. Then, of course, when I think about that naturally, I'm going to think about the whole idea of trusting. Because if I should ask you, if you have a relationship to somebody, your husband or your wife, if you don't trust them, you cannot have an intimate relationship. You can have a physical relationship and a surface relationship, but no intimacy. If you don't trust someone, you cannot have an intimate relationship. And so as a believer, for example, you don't trust God. You say, I have these needs and I'm not going to tithe because I don't believe God can take my 9/10 and do more than I can with 10th. And I'm not going to do this. This may be the will of God. In other words, as long as you refuse to trust Him, you cannot have an intimate relationship with Him. Because intimacy is total openness and total surrender and total willingness. And trust is an issue. In fact, how many times did Jesus talk to us in the Gospels about trusting? It's the heart of our relationship. Intimacy says, I'm willing to trust You. And you see, a person will not surrender their life to God because they don't trust Him. He may ask them to do something they don't want to do, or something they think they can't do, or something in life that just, no, I can't do that. If I trust Him, I will obey Him. And if I obey Him, it's because I love Him. You ask yourself the question, do I really and truly have an intimate relationship with Him? Do you really and truly trust Him? Is this relationship, listen, not a church relationship. This is a relationship between you and Almighty God. Not only must there be a trust in that relationship, but there must be loving in that relationship. Go back to Psalm 42 for a moment and listen to what the psalmist says here, because all of this is an indication of his personal, intimate, loving relationship to the Father. He says in Psalm 42, verse 1, as the deer pants for the water brooks, that is, he's been running and running and running and running, maybe chased by some other wolf or something, and he says, as he pants, so my soul pants for You, O God. My soul thirsts for God, for the living God. Could you say that you thirst for Him? Could you say that you have a hunger for Him? Could you say that you really and truly love Him? Now, I'll be honest with you about something.

0: something. I can remember, I don't know exactly the day, but I remember it's a number of years ago. I remember praying and telling God that I loved Him. And all of a sudden it dawned on me, I felt like I had marbles in my mouth. And I finally had to say, God, I don't know whether I do or not. Somehow it's not ringing in my spirit. It sounds good. I've been saying it a long time. I love you, God. But on that day, it's like the Spirit of God just jumbled my words and made me realize I didn't know what I was talking about. And I began to realize I didn't really love Him the way He wanted me to love Him. I had an affection for Him. And then as the Lord opened my eyes and helped me to see, I somehow had a very difficult time accepting His unconditional love. Because I grew up believing that somehow I had to deserve it. Somehow I had to merit His love. And on that day I realized, no, I did not really love Him. I had an affection for Him. But it was the beginning of bringing me to a realization of what true, genuine love for God is all about. And you and I know that the Bible makes it very clear. Jesus said, if you love Me, you will obey Me. Listen, if there's any disobedience in your life, anything that you're withholding from Him is hindering your relationship, and not only that, it is an evidence that you don't really love Him. He says, if you love Me, you will obey Me. Now, you and I can sort of massage that verse and say, well, here's what it means, here's what it doesn't mean. It means exactly what it says. If I love Him, I will obey Him. You say, well, does that mean that if I sin against Him, I don't love Him? At that moment, you're not loving Him. When you're sinning against Him, you're not loving Him. A genuine intimate relationship, if you're married, for example, and you love the other person, if you have an intimate relationship, you can share your heart. You know why? Because you know the other person loves you on the basis of who you are, not so much that how perfect you are or imperfect you are, but they know your heart. And true, genuine intimacy is a relationship of awesome, unconditional love. And that's what makes it possible for two people to live through all kind of difficult situations and circumstances in their life and still just love each other no matter what. That's genuine intimacy, because it goes beyond what you can see and touch and feel. Would you say that you have the kind of relationship to God that you hunger to know Him? That you long to know more about Him? Are you just satisfied still in the Sunday school lifestyle of, well, I went to church and I heard about God and I know some of the Old Testament stories and I know about the parables. I know some of the things that Paul said. That's not intimacy. Intimacy means that all of that has created such a hunger and thirst and yearning in my heart that I absolutely cannot be satisfied with Him. And the more satisfied I am, the more dissatisfied I become in the fact that I want to know Him more. I want to know Him better. I want to know Him on a deeper, deeper level. That's what intimacy is about. And if you really love somebody, you want to get to know them. And I think all of us would like to say in our heart, if we have friends, I want you to be my friend, not because of what I have to give, not because of who I am, not all these things. I want you to be my friend because you see something on the inside of me. It's who I am on the inside that you like. And if you're in love with someone, you want them to express their love because of who you are on the inside. Because think about it, your body is going to grow. And your body is going to show some age at some point. So if you're only in love on surface issues of looks and feel, touch, and something physical, if that's it, it's not going to last. It must not be true in most people's lives, because look at how often there are divorces and separations and fussing and fighting and all the things that go on. Somebody hasn't learned what it means to have an intimate relationship. Intimacy will make it possible for you to survive a lot of things that you may have to face in life. So when I think about what's really involved here, and I think about the Scripture says, I think about also another issue, and that is this issue of openness and transparency. Because you see, you can't have an intimate relationship with somebody you're holding secrets from them. And when you think about how people live oftentimes and live a lifestyle that is not a lifestyle of openness and honesty and transparency, how can you have a relationship with somebody who's keeping secrets and keeping things from you? Well, you can't, because we go back to the whole issue of trust. What's going on? So think about this. When you pray and you talk to the Lord, do you open your heart totally? Do you say to Him, Lord, I know I've sinned against you. Please forgive me in Jesus' name. You said 1 John 1:9. That's what I'm claiming. Amen. That won't work. Transparency says, God, today I was very, very lustful. Today I was very prejudiced. Today I should not have opened my mouth and said that. Today I was very critical. Today, whatever it might be, openness, honesty, and transparency. God is with us. And you see, to have intimacy, it's got to be both ways. Listen, God wants you to know Him. He desires that you know Him fully. He created you to reveal Himself through you because He wants to express His love. He's an awesome God of love. He wants to express it. He desires to express it. And He wants us to do the same. And without that openness and transparency, you're not going to have intimacy. Don't we say to our children very early in life, don't we try to teach them to do what? To be honest, to be truthful to us. And when they're not open and honest and truthful, then we have a problem in the family. The same thing is true in our relationship to God. If I'm not willing to say, God, I blew it. Lord, I messed this up. God, here's how I've acted today. I need forgiveness. I need cleansing. I need to repent. If there's no true openness and honesty, there's not going to be any transparency that's going to make any difference. You can say, well, you know, I know I'm not perfect, and so that's not the issue. The issue is what's really going on in your life. So you see, there's got to be a personal part to all of this, spiritual part to all this, openness, honesty, love, and trust for there to be genuine transparency and genuine openness and genuine intimacy. So that leads me to the next issue, and that is it's got to be a two-way relationship. Now, I want you to listen to this carefully. Probably, if I said to you, well, do you pray? Yes. Well, let me ask you this. When you pray, what do you pray for primarily? More than likely, you're going to say for my needs, naturally. Oh, I pray for my friends or people who are sick or whatever. Well, when you pray, how long do you pray? What do you pray about? And then, how long after you finish talking do you listen? You see, you cannot have an intimate relationship if you do all the talking. If you're married or you have a dear friend and you do all the talking, on and on and on you go. I mean, you just, and so the other person never gets a chance to say anything. What happens after a while? What do? They close up. They don't want to say anything because you have demonstrated that you are not, listen to this, you are not interested in what they have to say. You're only interested in what you have to say. Now, I know what you're thinking. You say, well, now, wait a minute. Do you mean to tell me that when I pray, I should expect God to speak back to me? Yes. For the simple reason He created us and revealed Himself to us through His Son, Jesus Christ, in order to develop this intimate relationship with us. You could never have intimacy with somebody if you don't listen to them. How do you discover their hurts, their pain, their needs, their desires? How do you discover what's going on in their life if you don't listen to them? And as we've seen many, many times before among children and teenagers, what is it they want above everything else with their parents? Here's what they'll say. I want them to listen to me. Everybody wants to be listened to. So let me ask you this. The last time you prayed, did you stop and say, Lord, now that's my feeling. Now I want to hear what you've got to say. Oh, you say, well, you know, God doesn't speak to me. Oh, yes, He does. His Spirit speaks to your spirit, but you've got to be willing to listen, to give Him time to speak. If you say your prayer or pray to Him and get up off your knees, more than likely, if this is the kind of praying you're doing, you're not on your knees anyway. But if you just pray and the last thing you know, you go to sleep. You didn't hear from God. You just voiced your feelings. Remember this. He created us for the primary purpose of developing a personal, intimate relationship with us, because we are the only part of His creation with whom He can have a relationship. And He said, let us create man in our own image. Listen, which was the highest honor that He could possibly give us, to be created in His image, and to have His Spirit living within us, so that our spirit can connect with His Spirit, and we sense this oneness, this closeness, this intimacy, this indescribable relationship. But you've got to be willing to listen. Somebody says, well, I don't think God's ever spoken to me. Yes, He has. Well, you don't know whether He has or not. Yes, I do. How do I know that? Because I know who He is. And He does speak. And He speaks in different ways. If you're going to have an intimate relationship, you got to figure out, how does He think? How does He act? How does He work? So we have the Word of God, a big part of that, to help us understand who He is. And the truth is, this is the most important thing you own. You may have a 40-carat diamond. Doesn't even compare to this. Like sand. You may own this and own that. You may be very prosperous in life. If this book is not a part of your heart, you are in poverty, no matter who you are. Because this is where truth is. This is the truth about God. And God has given us His Word in order to do what? To give us understanding, so that when we read His Word and we begin to search His Word and begin to understand the way He thinks and the way He works in a person's life. Intimacy means I must be willing to listen to Him. What does He want to say? Which brings me to the last one, and that is time. Listen, a relationship where time and effort are given to know God. Now, when people say, for example, you know, I would read the Bible, but you know, I'm just so busy I don't have time. Or, I know I should spend more time in prayer, but I just don't have time. I don't have time, I don't have time, I don't have time. Think about what you're saying. You're saying to the God of this universe, the Creator, you're saying to the Sovereign of this universe, our Sustainer, you're saying to this God who is our Judge, you don't have time for Him? Who is the source of every single thing you have? Who desires an intimate relationship with Him? It takes time, which means, of course, it doesn't happen overnight. I was fortunate enough growing up to have gone to see my granddad when I was about 17. You heard me talk about that. Walked away with wealthy on the inside, not realizing how wealthy I was of what I heard him say. But I remember one of the most impressive things I heard was God spoke to him and he listened to God and he began to tell me the things that God had done in his life. And when I walked away, my question was, God, if you spoke to him that way, would you speak to me? If you would work in his life that way, how would you work in my life? I want to hear you, God. I want you to show me the truth. Now, did it happen overnight? No, it did not. But I got in the Word and I began to read and I began to ask God, Lord, speak to my heart. Show me, help me to understand your voice when it's you and not me. Give me understanding, Lord. And so, that's been a long time ago. But I can tell you this. The most powerful, awesome thing in my life today, second to nothing, is getting on my face before Him and talking to Him and listening and sensing His Spirit and my spirit being in oneness with each other and knowing that no matter what I ask, I'm not going to be disappointed. No matter what I ask, He's not going to get upset. No matter what I ask, God is more than sufficient and adequate to meet this hunger within me that He's placed there. He has placed within all of our hearts a hunger. The problem is that when a person doesn't understand what's going on, they think if I had this and her and him and that, I'd be satisfied. Only God can satisfy the human life. And you know, I could say that 10,000 times and people would hear it and walk right away trying to fulfill this place for intimacy with something else. It doesn't work. It takes time. So you say, well, I'm already 50 years old. Get started. Get started. Let me ask you this. What's more important than your personal relationship with Him? And think about this. All of us have certain people we like to talk to, right? There are certain people you like to talk to and certain people you like to listen to. Think about this. We have the privilege of listening to Holy God. Now, once in a while, somebody will say, well, let me tell you what God said to me. And I said, he didn't say that. Well, who are you to tell me he didn't? I said, because it contradicts the Word of God, and God doesn't contradict Himself. There are certain things He doesn't say. He makes it very clear. He will show you the truth about Himself. He will show you the truth about Himself through His Word, but He will also show you the truth about Himself in life. Develop a listening heart, a listening spirit. And the reason people make wrong decisions is because they don't listen to Him. One thing you can bet for sure, He will never mislead you. You know why I know that? Because He is a God of purity, righteousness, and truthfulness. He cannot deceive. He cannot mislead. He cannot do anything that would be a contradiction to who He is. This very God is living on the inside of you in the person of the Holy Spirit. He's there. Why? Because it is His Spirit that speaks to our spirit. It is His life connecting to our life. You say, well, but I'm not worthy of all that. The next time you feel that way, you just remember this, that the cross is God's one and final testimony to His awesome, unconditional love for you, no matter what. He does care about you. And He wants to work in your life His awesome grace and love and mercy. Now, those are the characteristics of a genuine intimate relationship. So somebody says, well, okay, so once I have that relationship, what can I feel? Well, let me give you some words. First of all, stability. When a person has an intimate relationship with the Lord, it's like that there is an anchor that's there. That no matter what wind blows against you, it's going to be okay because you know God is there in you and with you. There is this sense of security within you. Takes away the fears. Because He's not up yonder, He's inside. And you have this intimate relationship with Him. So there's security, there's stability, there's serenity. And that is this quietness in your spirit. That no matter what's going on, there is this sense of quietness and peace and contentment because you're talking to Him, you're listening to Him, you have built that relationship. There is also a sensitivity. Now watch this. There's not only a sensitivity to the Lord, but there is a sensitivity. Listen, when you have an intimate relationship with Him, you have who He is on the inside of you. You'll find yourself very sensitive to other people. I don't mean their criticism necessarily. You might have a little bit of that. But you'll be sensitive to their needs, their hurts, their personhood. There'll be something. In other words, God, listen, because God is in you, He's relating to other people through His Spirit. He's relating through your spirit to the other person. Because the Spirit of God witnesses to their human spirit, their need, their emotional, spiritual need, He witnesses to that. And all they can do is give us credit when what they don't realize is that God is working in their life. So when you think about how all this develops, and I think about that spiritual sensitivity and spiritual understanding. In other words, one of the things that you, when you start developing this intimacy, you're going to start understanding the Word of God in ways that you've never understood it before. Why? Because God wants you to understand. The Bible is not a mystery book. It's not a book of philosophy. It is a book of truth that explains the attitude in the heart of Almighty God so that we can listen. Because you see, we said in the very beginning, He created us to have a relationship with Him, which required of Him to reveal Himself to us through His Word primarily and through our spirit and to bring us into this intimate relationship with Him. Now, There are three barriers. So you might want to jot these down. There are three barriers. And here's the first one. It is pride. We don't pray because I can handle it. We don't ask Him, I'll work it out. It's pride. The reason people don't get on their knees, except their physical things sometimes, is pride. How can you be too prideful to get on your knees to holy, righteous, sovereign God? Every breath you have is a gift from Him. Somebody says, I don't need to get on my knees. No, you don't. You don't need to honor God. You don't need to reverence God, but you get what comes with that. It is pride that keeps us off our knees. Pride that keeps us in sin. In other words, we'd rather have a relationship with somebody than God. We'd rather have this, that, him, her, and the other than God. It's pride. The second thing is rebellion. Sin. As long as there's sin in our life, there's no intimacy with God. When people say, well, I pray, but nothing happens. I pray, but God isn't answering me. I pray, and then you need to look at yourself and ask yourself the question, God isn't the problem, you're the problem. There is no intimacy where there is rebellion. Now think about this. You have to think about your own relationships. Can you have an intimate relationship with a husband or wife who's just rebellious against you? No, you cannot. You can't have an intimate relationship with your children if they're rebelling. And then the last one is real simple. If it's pride, if it's rebellion, and then if you're in a hurry. If you're in a hurry, you won't develop an intimate relationship with God. It takes time. Time to read His Word and meditate upon it. Think about it. Ask questions. God, what are you saying to me? Lord, how does this apply to my life? Is this a warning? Is this something that I need to look at in my life? Oh, Lord, thank you for this wonderful promise. Time to read. Time to talk to Him. Time to listen to Him. Cannot tell you how very important that is. And you see, here's what will happen. The more you listen, the more you're going to hear. And the more you hear, the more excited you're going to be. And the more excited you're going to be, the more time you want to give to listen to Him. Now, if you're in love with somebody, you like listening. I do. Because when I listen, I learn something about the other person. And you see, the more you love Him, the more you're going to want to listen. He's willing to tell you far more than you expect. Because you see, knowing that God gave His Son for me, I know He'll give me all the information and everything else I need. And that's what Paul meant in Romans when he said, having given us His Son Jesus Christ, will He withhold from us any good thing? And the answer is no. So with that in mind, would you say that you have an intimate relationship with God? Or would you have to say, whew, I missed it. You say, when do I start now? Think about this. All of us, one of these days, no matter where we are and whatever our age, our heart's going to beat for the last time. And we're going to meet the Father. Is He going to be a stranger to you? Or do you want to have the kind of intimate relationship while you're here in this life, whereby your life can impact the people around you? Not because of what you're doing, but because of what He, living within you, is able to do through you. And that is my prayer for you. Don't be satisfied with less in your relationship to Him than intimacy, which is the will and purpose and plan of God for you. And Father, how grateful we are when we think about You, perfect, holy, awesome God, having a personal, intimate relationship with sinners like us. But because the blood of Your Son has washed us clean and sanctified us unto Yourself, You're willing to do it. And I pray for every person who hears this message, create within them this awesome, holy dissatisfaction with where they are and a hunger to know you in a deeper way than ever before. In Jesus' name, amen.
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0: We're continually making decisions in life. In fact, life is just sort of one continuing decision after the other. Now, those decisions cover about everything you could think about. Cover your health, for example, your job, your finances, your children, every aspect of life. Some of those decisions are very important. Some of them not quite so important. But the issue is this. What is the determining factor in your thinking, in your life, that causes you to make certain decisions? That is, what's the bottom line? Well, for some people, when it comes to making decisions, the bottom line is it the reasonable thing to do? For somebody else, it would be, well, what does he think or she think, or what do they think about it? For some other people, it's a fear of rejection that causes them to make certain decisions. Other people, it's the question of whether it'll profit them or not. In other words, what will this do for me? And it's sort of centered around all around me. And so people make decisions based on different premises, and that is how they think, how they feel. What about yourself? Where does God fit in the decisions that you make? Because we're going to keep on making them till the last moment of our life. We're going to be making decisions. But the issue is, are we making wise decisions? Are we making unwise decisions? What are the consequences of the decisions that you make? You see, a lot of people don't want to think about consequences. They want to think about, this decision is going to do this for me now. I'm not going to worry about the future. This is why people overspend, rack out all their credit cards, knowing that at some point there's not going to be any more credit, and they're not going to have any more money. But the only thing that happens that be concerned with them right now is, can I get what I want now, forgetting the consequences? It is always unwise to ignore the consequences of your decisions, because there are always consequences. The consequences can be good. They can be, shall we say, joyful consequences, or they can be costly, they can be regrettable, and they can cause suffering in your life. We all make decisions day after day after day. What's the bottom line for you? Well, the title of this message is simply this: Obey God, leave all the consequences to Him. So I want you to turn, if you will, to the 5th chapter of Acts, and we see that going on in the life of the early church. And what's happening here, to give you a little background, is that early days of the church, people are being saved, lives are being changed, and the scripture says all the more believers in the Lord, multitudes of men and women were constantly being added to their number. And while this good thing was going on, the Sadducees, the Pharisees, and the leaders of the nation of Israel, they were becoming more and more frightful, because it appeared that this Jesus was gaining momentum in his popularity, and therefore this was a threat to their authority, to their rule, and to their position, and to their popularity. And so what happens is they decide they have to put a stop to it. And beginning in the 16th verse of this 5th chapter, the people from the cities in the vicinity of Jerusalem were coming together, bringing people who were sick or afflicted with unclean spirits, and they were all being healed. And verse 17 says, but the high priest rose up along with all of his associates, that is, the sect of the Sadducees, and they were filled with jealousy. They laid hands on the apostles and put them in a public jail. But during the night, an angel of the Lord opened the gates of the prison, and taking them out, he said, go, stand and speak to the people in the temple the whole message of this life. And upon hearing this, they entered into the temple about daybreak and began to teach. Now when the high priest and the associates came together, they called the council together, even all the senate of the sons of Israel, sent orders to the prison house for them to be brought. But the officers who came did not find them in prison, and they returned and reported back, saying, we found the prison house locked quite securely, and the guards standing at the doors, but when we had opened up, we found no one inside.
3: Now when the captain of the temple guard and the chief priests heard these words, they were greatly perplexed about them as to what they should do. But someone came and reported to them, "The men whom you put in prison are standing in the temple and teaching the people." Then the captain went along with the officers and proceeded to bring them back without violence, for they were afraid of the people, that they might be stoned. And when they had brought them, they stood them before the council. The high priest questioned them, saying, "We gave you strict orders not to continue teaching in this name, and yet you have filled Jerusalem with your testimony and your teaching, and intend to bring this man's blood upon us." Now here is the answer. But Peter and the apostles answered, "We must obey God rather than men." And what he was simply saying is this: we are going to obey God and leave all the consequences to him. What's the final determining factor when you begin to make decisions in your life? Do you involve God in that decision-making process? Or do you consider that, you know, you'll make what's reasonable and it'll all somehow work out? Obey God, leave all the consequences to him. And we're not living in a day when people are very interested in consequences. But those of us who are followers of Jesus should be very, very interested in the consequences of our actions, because they'll have impact either for good or for evil. Or they may have impact very strongly, and maybe some over here not so strongly, but we will have impact. So I want us to consider this whole idea of consequences and this principle of obeying God, leaving all the consequences to him. So when you think about what a consequence is, it's a consequence is that which naturally follows a previous action. That if I commit this act here, there's going to be a consequence. If I make a decision here, there's going to be a consequence. For example, if you spend and spend and spend, then you know that somewhere out there, there are going to be consequences of that. Or if you are in a business and you just ignore the people who come to your particular store or buy what you have and you just mistreat them, there are going to be consequences to that. There are consequences to all of our decisions. Some consequences are very, very important. Some maybe not considered all that important, but there are consequences. And so when you ask yourself the question, well, how do I make decisions? What questions do I ask? Because some consequences are short-lived and immediate. Some consequences last for a lifetime. There are people who make decisions early in life that last all of their life. And if they had the privilege, they would never have made that decision if they had the privilege of going back and re-looking at it again. So what about yourself? Think about this. Every single one of us, every single one of you, everyone is where he or she is as a result of decisions that we've made. Some of it may be decisions that other people have made. The consequences of their decision spill over into our life. And that's why you cannot say, well, it's my own life. I will do with it what I please. Nobody's going to tell me how to live. You can't live that way, because all of us have influence. I think about parents who make decisions. Husband says to his wife, or wife to her husband, "You know what, I don't love you anymore. I'm leaving." And here are three little girls, or two little girls and a little boy. And he or she says, "Well, what about them?" "Well, I don't know about them, but I'm leaving. And nobody's going to tell me how to live my life. And I'm not responsible." Yes, we are. I think about how many people make decisions every day, the consequences of which spill over into somebody else's life. And kids grew up without a father, without a mother. Or situations and circumstances transpire as a result of those decisions that bring ill health, whatever it might be. When somebody ignores, totally ignores good health, totally ignores a proper diet, exercise, a proper rest, a proper way of thinking, proper attitude, and then what happens? Here they come along, they get sick, and then they live out their lives with ill health and want to blame it on who? It's the consequence oftentimes, not always, consequence oftentimes of the way that they've chosen to live their life and the decisions that they've made. So you know this verse in Galatians chapter 6, verse 7. What does he say? He says, "We will reap what we sow." Now, we know that that is best explained like this, because it is the truth. We reap what we sow, more than we sow, later than we sow. That is a divine principle that cannot change. We don't want it to change for the simple reason, if it did change, we'd all starve to death, because the farmer's betting on that principle to be true. We reap what we sow, more than we sow, later than we sow. So the principle is a warning about consequences of our actions and our attitudes, things we say and things that we do. We reap what we sow, more than we sow, and later than we sow. So, that being true, what are you sowing? What is your attitude about life and about God? What's your attitude about His church? What's your attitude about yourself, the value, the importance of your life and your own health and your children and your future? What's your attitude? In other words, what's the decision-making process? Are you asking the question, God, what is your will? And when you know His will, you're willing to be obedient no matter what. Now, think about this for a moment. Adam and Eve in the garden had a choice, and they made a choice. If Adam and Eve had had the privilege of going back, or if they had been able to see the consequences of what was going to happen, they would never have eaten of the forbidden fruit. Never. Let's just take the whole nation of Israel, for example. Here they were, the Egyptian bondage. God set them free. Went down to Mount Sinai, got the law of Moses, came through the wilderness, up to the promised land, ready to walk into a land flowing with milk and honey. That would have been heaven on earth for them, and God promised them. He said, I've given you the land. So God had already made a promise to give them this land. So it was a done deal. So Moses sends 12 spies in. And like most committees, 10 of them came back negative. Joshua and Caleb came back saying, we can do it. Oh, there are giants over there, there are walled cities, but we can do it. Why? Because Joshua was reminding them that God had already said, I've given you this. So that night, they want to stone Moses, Joshua, and Caleb, and they wept all night, moaned and groaned, and talked about going back to Egypt. How foolish. After they'd been wandering in the wilderness for a little while. So they decided to disobey God. What were the consequences? 40 long, wandering, difficult, trying years in the wilderness upon which all the adult men over 25 died. Don't you know that if they'd have known the consequences, they'd have said, we're going no matter what. But they chose not to do it. Consequences of their decision. And then I think, for example, about, let's take David, for example. One day afternoon, David should have been out with his soldiers in battle, but he stayed at home. And he was walking around the balcony, and he saw Bathsheba taking a bath. Now, if he'd have been wise and made a wise decision, he'd turn right around and walk back in the house. He made a decision that he regretted the rest of his life. Because that sin with her affected the whole nation of Israel. Rebellion took place later. And it affected him all the rest of his life. If he'd have just known, one night with this woman is going to wreck my whole future, he would never have done it. Let's take Jonah. For example, God said, Jonah, I want you to go to Nineveh and preach the word of God. I want to transform Nineveh. If Jonah had known what was going to happen to him, he'd have said, yes, Lord, how fast can I get there? He didn't know what lay ahead of him. Now watch this. You and I do not know the consequences of our decisions most of the time. If you stop and think about what are the consequences of your obedience, and somebody says, yeah, but it's not going to happen to me. Yes, that's a deception of the devil to tell you that you're an exception. Here's what the Bible says. Be sure, not maybe, be sure your sin will find you out. Now, if you question that, watch all the junky stuff on television when it comes to the news. He got caught, she got caught, he's going to prison, they're going to prison. I mean, look what's happening. You know what's happening? Is that in spite of all the bad things that go on, people finally get caught. You say, well, I know some folks haven't been caught yet. Yet. Let me tell you something. God, there's no yets with God. He's already caught them. Decisions are very important. That's why parents should drill into the minds and hearts of their children how very important it is that they make decisions based on what they know is the will of God. And it's your responsibility to teach your children how to listen to God and how to make wise decisions. Because we would all of us would change some things in life had we known the decisions would have resulted in certain consequences. But you can't take them back, and so what we have to ask is we have to deal with that. Now, I think about some biblical examples of decisions that were made, and they had to leave the consequences to God, starting with Noah, for example. Here's God telling Noah, I want you to build this big boat, 450 feet long, and all the things that he told him about it. Build a boat. What's this boat for? In other words, there's no water here. And with those plans, it's going to take me a long time to build this boat. So then what's going to happen? In other words, God didn't make it crystal clear to him exactly all the details of what was going to happen. He just said, I want you to build a boat, and here's some things that are coming. So naturally, he got all kind of conflict and criticism. And for example, that would be like in your backyard, you start building a rocket to the, let's say you tell him you're going to Venus. You're building a rocket. You'd be the laughing stock of town. So was Noah. But he built the ark. He obeyed God, and the consequence was his family was indeed saved. I think about Moses going to God told him to go to Pharaoh. Pharaoh, who is the king of Egypt, the greatest civilization probably that's ever been when it comes to all the progress over the years. And so he said, I want you to go to Pharaoh and tell him, I said, let my people go. Wait a minute. Me go to Pharaoh, and I've been in the wilderness now for all these 40 years, and you want me to go to Pharaoh, just one Hebrew, and tell him to let all of our Hebrew brothers and sisters go? Yes. Totally ridiculous. Because all he had was one shepherd's staff, and Pharaoh had chariots innumerable and soldiers innumerable and the power to eliminate him in a second. But he obeyed God, left all the consequences to God, and ultimately the people were let go. When they finally got again to the promised land and Joshua was leading them, God said to him, now, Jericho is a walled city, and so you got to take this city first. Well, he'd been a general under Moses all these years, so he knew about ambushing. He knew about all the military tactics. He knew exactly, because they'd fought many, many battles. But God said to him, that's a new strategy. Here's what I want you to do. And I'm sure he must have said, I must be dreaming. Because God said to him, I just want you to march around this city with the soldiers, not say a word, no discussion, just march and be quiet. I want you to do that for 6 days in a row. On the seventh day, I want you to march around it seven times. And when you get the signal, they have to blow the trumpet and trust me. Now, you're talking about trust, and you're talking about questioning. Any military general would have thought he had a nightmare, because there was no way to just march around the city and defeat them. But he did exactly what God said, and the consequences were that God destroyed the enemy. But he had to trust him and to believe those what God was going to do. I think about Nehemiah, for example, going before the king in Babylon and the Persia there. And it was his job. He was the cupbearer. He served the king. And it was his responsibility to come in joyfully each day, and whatever the king wanted, that's what he had to do. So he'd been praying and fasting for a number of days now, because of the walls of the city in Jerusalem were broken down, the gates were burned, and things were bad, and he'd heard about it. His friends had come and told him, and now his idea was, here's what it would take to rebuild the city. But what would he do about that? So he goes in and decides, and if you read it, if you read Nehemiah, it's like he whispered this emergency prayer right before he said anything. Said he prayed to God, and he told the king. The king said to him, why are you sad? He said because, and he told them what had happened in Jerusalem and his people and so forth. And he said, well, what do you need? He told them everything he needed. The king gave him every single thing he needed, plus the guards to take him back and take everything. They rebuilt the city. He and Ezra had a revival meeting that the word of God was read for the first time in many, many, many, many years, and an awesome awakening took place. He obeyed God, said to the king what needed to be said, and left the consequences to him. I think about Daniel and his three Hebrew buddies. And here they are in Babylonian captivity, and the law is, because the king had said, I want you to choose the best of these Hebrew boys, and we're going to train them in Babylonian language. We're going to train them in our ways, our language, our customs, and so this is what you're to do. This is to be their diet. And so Daniel said to his friends, we're not going to do that. We are going to adhere to the law of Moses. We're going to do what we know God wants us to do, whatever the circumstance. So they offer their leader this possibility and said, would you please at least give us the opportunity? Can't do that. The king would take my head. Well, just let us for 10 days eat vegetables and drink water and watch what happens. And so you see what happened. They looked better than all the rest. Listen, they said, this is what we're going to do. They were committed to obeying the law of Moses no matter what the consequences were. And now we read our scripture, and Peter and those disciples said, you know what, you can jail us and you can flog us again. That ought to have been flogged once. You can flog us, you can do whatever you want to, but we must obey God. Because that's how we must operate, and we're going to leave all the consequences to Him. So, obeying God and leaving the consequences to Him is a principle of the Word of God. It is an absolute awesome principle. And I think as I look at the Scripture and think about all the things that I personally would choose if I had, in other words, if I had to choose one principle above all the rest, and if I could say to the world one thing that's the wisest of all, it would simply be this: obey God, leave all the consequences to Him. Now, there's certain requirements of that, and when I think about what that demands of us, I want you to think about this. Because, listen, we all agree that obeying God is the right thing. Amen?
4: Amen.
3: Right. Now, that being the case, there are certain requirements to obey God. Now, I want you to think about something. All of us have a belief system. There are certain things all of us believe. We've been taught. Maybe the wrong things, the right things, but all of us have a belief system. And out of this belief system, we've developed convictions. That is, certain things that we will do and we will not do based on what we believe is the wise, the profitable, and the unprofitable thing. So we all have certain convictions. Now the issue is, what are your convictions based on? Well, is it based on because my mama said so, or is it based on my teacher said this, or the pastor said that? What is it based on? Our convictions should be based on the truth of God's Word. Now, listen very carefully. You will not make wise decisions based on the truth of God unless you believe this one basic theological fact and truth. And that's this: that God is absolutely sovereign, which means that, as He said, He has established His throne in the heavens and His sovereignty rules over all. Which means what? That God's power rules over all things at all times, all circumstances, all people, no exception. You say, well, wait just a minute. I can't believe that, because if God was in control, that plane wouldn't have crashed and she wouldn't have died and he wouldn't have gotten sick. Listen, you and I do not know and understand all the reasons that God allows certain things to happen. He doesn't promise us that. Here's what He promises: I'll never leave you nor forsake you. He promises that whatever we face in life, He's going to be with those of us who are His children. And so what we have to ask is this: do you believe that God is in absolute control of all things? Now, I just got through speaking to a very, very large group of people, and I asked that question, and they sat there dead silent. And they were probably 99.9% Christians. Here's what we do. We look around and say, do I believe that God is in control of all things? Well, if he is, why doesn't that change? Why doesn't this change? Why don't we do this? Why doesn't he do that? That's not the issue. He's not promised me understanding of all of his ways or why he does what he does. But if we have to decide, is he in control or is he not? Now watch this. If you do not believe that he's in absolute control, you have to throw out of your belief system one of the most important verses you believe. Romans 8:28. What does he say? My God causes all things, watch this, causes all things to work together for good to those who love him, to those who are called according to his purpose. Now, he didn't say it may happen. He said he causes, not some things, most things, little things, all things to work together for good. If I don't believe he's the sovereign of the universe, I have to toss that verse. Now, I ask you another question. If God is not in absolute control of all things, who is? So I ask you, how many of you are in control of everything about your life? Right. None of us are. How many of you believe that the devil is in control? Well, if the devil's not in control and you're not in control, if God's not in control, here's where we are. We're just beings floating through space and time with no sense of direction and no goal and no determined end. And you and I know that's not true. Therefore, God is in absolute control. And because he's in absolute control, I can trust him that no matter what the circumstance, if I'm willing to obey him, he's going to turn it for my good no matter what. It may not be good in other people's eyes. There may be things involved in what he turns into good that I wouldn't like, that I wouldn't choose. But here's his promise. My God shall cause all things to work together for good to those who love him, to those who are called according to his purpose. So there are requirements. There's your belief in the sovereignty of God. And then I would put secondly under that one, that is, you've got to trust him. Either you believe that or you don't believe it. Do you believe God answers prayer? Somebody would say, well, sometimes. No. He answers all of them, but he answers them in different ways. He may say yes. He may say no. He may say wait. Or he may say, I've got something better for you. But he's going to answer our prayer if we're his children. He's in absolute control. So I've got to trust him. That's an absolute requirement if I'm going to be obedient to him. Not only must I trust him, but I've got to mix this trust with love, because here's what he says. If you love me, you will obey me. If I love him, I'm going to obey him. I'm not going to obey him when it's convenient. I'm not going to obey him just when I understand the circumstances. I want to be obedient to him because I love him. Not only that, and if that's true, and it is true, I must listen to him. How am I going to know what to do if I don't listen to him? That's why just praying and getting up and walking off is not the way he wants us to operate. He wants us to tell him what we think we need and whatever it might be. Then we're to listen to what he says. So I must be willing to listen to him. Likewise, I must realize that it takes courage. It takes courage to be obedient to God, especially when you're in the midst of conflict, and you will have conflict. You choose to be obedient to God, you're going to have conflict. You can have it in your family, you can have it among your children, your wife, your husband, you have it in your school, you can have it on your job. You're going to have conflict because we live in a world that is anti-God. So there'll be conflict. So you have to ask yourself the question, am I willing to obey God when I know that there is conflict? But there's one other thing that we must be willing to do, and that is to live our life in full surrender. You see, listen to this. The area of your life that is not surrendered is the area of your life in which you choose to be disobedient no matter what. What area of your life have you sort of isolated for yourself over here and said, you know, I'm gonna do whatever God wants me to do. This over here, I mean, one little thing over here never hurt anybody, and nobody can be perfect. Mm-mm-mm. In other words, if I trust Him, I should trust Him for everything. If I expect Him to turn all of the circumstances of my life into something good, then I must be willing to trust Him, to love Him, and to surrender it all to Him.

Obeying God is success. It may not be success in the eyes of the world, but there will be success. And so there will be a sense of serenity and calmness and quietness. There will be a sense within your own heart of peace and joy. But there'll also be conflict, and there'll also be suffering. That's going to be part of it. In other words, if you obey God, you can expect some suffering at times. Well, what is he going to do about the suffering? He's going to do the same thing he did with his disciples, because they suffered, they got flogged and beaten and you name it, but look at it, they transformed their world because they were willing to be obedient to God. Going to be conflict, but there's going to be growth. Think about this. When do you and I grow? In the midst of conflict, in the midst of difficult decisions, when we choose to obey him, thinking, oh God, I'm going to be obedient. I don't know what's going to happen, but I'm going to obey you anyway. What happens? God always comes through, and he begins to work in your life, and little by little, you begin to grow in your Christian life. Now, I want to give you some personal illustrations, different kind of things, to say, I know that if you obey God, God is going to bless you in ways you will never fear. It has nothing to do. What I'm going to share with you has nothing to do. This is not about me. This is about God. So I want you to be sure you understand that. Obey God, leave all the consequences to him. We were in the process when we were downtown raising some money. And we were buying some property, and we bought a lot of it, and we needed this block right behind us because the church building would seat about 2,400 people and had 80 parking spaces, if you can imagine. So we needed the property. We had everything on the block behind us except one building, and we call it the Cuba building because Mr. Cuba owned that. And so I asked him about selling it to us. He said, nope, not selling this piece of property. I know you got the rest of it, but not selling my property. So maybe a couple of weeks or so went by, and I and the staff were in our room that we prayed in and had our staff meeting in. And so we were stretched out on the floor praying, and so I began to read the word, and I sort of looked out the window and looked over at his building. And it's like the Lord said to me, what did Joshua do? I thought, oh, dear Lord, that's not... They'll all think I've lost my mind. And suppose it doesn't happen. It's like God said to me, march. You march around that building. So when we got through praying, I challenged them to do just that. And I said, here's what we're going to do. We're going to march around this building. But remember this. I said, you cannot tell anybody, especially your wife. You cannot tell her. Secondly, we are not going to tell anybody else in the church about it. This is just between us. We're going to trust God. Now, I knew they had lots of doubts, and they'd sort of talk to each other and so forth. We didn't march around the building. We marched around the whole block. They may have put us in jail, marched around this building, but we marched around the whole block for 6 Tuesdays in a row. Think of us on Tuesdays. And 7th Tuesday, I can remember it was cold as it could be, wind blowing. We were all decked up in overcoats, all bundled up. We marched all the way around that block for 7 times on the 7th day. Never said a word, didn't tell anybody at church about what was going on. In about 2 months, Mr. Cuba called me one day, and he said, Dr. Stanley, you still interested in this building? I said, we might be. We could be. Anyway, we got the building. Now, humanly, if I had gone on human reason, here's what I would have thought. Well, Josh, that's what God told Joshua. That was thousands of years ago. This is the 20th century. No, he said march. I can remember on one occasion when the Southern Baptist Convention, we were having a big battle over whether we were going to go liberal or whether we were going to go be conservative, whether we believe this Bible is a whole word of God or whether we believe it's got errors in it. So it was a big battle. And a lot of folks wanted me to be the president, and I didn't want to be. And I went away and fasted and prayed and thought I'd convince God that I couldn't.

0: truth was, I was scared. I was afraid. I thought, how can I do that and still be the pastor and all the things going on? It was a bitter fight. I mean, bitter. And we had this prayer meeting, a group of pastors, the night before the election, and we were going around talking about it. And so I thought I knew who ought to be the president. I thought he could do a good job. He was strong, and he was certainly capable of doing so. And so I was suggesting that he do it. And so I left the prayer meeting believing that either he or one of the pastors would be the president. So I went back to my room, and I got up the next morning, got dressed, and I started toward the hotel room door. It's like this is fixed in my image. When I reached for the doorknob, it's like God said to me, don't touch that doorknob until you're willing to do what I tell you. Well, I dropped at the end of the bed, just weeping, because I knew what he was saying. And the truth is, I knew that I'd just sort of been fudging on God the whole time, and because I was afraid that I wouldn't do a very good job of it. Or I thought, well, maybe God just wants to humble me in front of the whole convention, and I'd just be defeated, and that's just the way God wants to keep me humble for some reason. So I knew I had to do it, but I finally figured out, well, God, whatever you're up to, here I go. And I was not very happy about the situation at all. So I go back to this prayer meeting, and I thought maybe one of these fellows would be chosen in spite of what God said to me. I'm still fudging on him. And it's like one of my buddies said to me, he says, Stanley, you're it. It's like I fell off the back of the mountain because I felt so inadequate. Anyway, I was elected on the first ballot and served 2 years. And one of those years, we had almost 56,000 messengers. It was a bitter, bitter, bitter fight. And yet we won both of those years, turned this denomination around. But it wasn't just me. I just happened to be the point man at this point. And a lot of godly men out there who were supportive that made it happen. But I'm simply saying this. If I'd have said, God, I'm not going to do it, I wouldn't be standing here. You can't disobey God. And I knew in my own mind that I couldn't live with myself if I hadn't been willing to. Then I'll give you a couple of examples, because I want you to see it's not me. Here's what I want you to watch in these other examples. Watch the overflow of somebody's obedience to God. We were raising all this money to buy some other property, about $3 million. We weren't borrowing any money. We were just trusting God for it. And so we'd come down to 2 weeks, and we had $1.5 million. We needed another $1,300,000. And so I preached one morning and, reminded people that we still needed $1,300,000 and weren't going to the bank. Well, this young couple came up on the platform afterwards, and they said, we don't have anything to give, but because somebody backed up to our house, emptied our house of everything we own, the only thing we have is this wedding band. Well, she was pregnant, a little girl, and I thought, oh, geez, I can't take that. So I said, no, I can't. I can't take that. No, no, no. They said, well, God told us to do it. You don't have anything else? No, it's all we have, but God told us to do it. I thanked him reluctantly, put it in my pocket, preached the next message. And at the end of the message, I second thought I pulled this ring out. And I said, let me tell you what happened at the end of the first service. Well, when I told that story and then I gave the invitation like I normally would do, here they came. They came from every direction, from the balcony, people giving money. I had to get some folks to help me take all the stuff. It was rings, watches, I mean, promise of a travel trailer, promise of a tent trailer, promise of a car, promise of this, promise of that. I mean, it was overwhelming. And I remember one lady, I remember she had on a black top and had this beautiful necklace and a big diamond sitting right in the middle of it. And she took it off and she said, God's told me to give this. Well, that couple is on a mission field, and God has used them in the most incredible way. The next lady in line took off this gold bracelet. And I'm not talking about one of these little bracelets like some of y'all are wearing. I'm talking about heavy gold bracelet. She said, "This is the most valuable thing I own." And for her to have said that, I know where she lived. "This is the most valuable thing I owned. And God told me to give it." Well, when all that began to take place, I began to realize what happened. That little ring, one person's act of obedience, this young couple, their act of obedience, there was, they didn't give something. That was the last thing they owned besides the clothes on their body. Their act of obedience ignited that whole church. That afternoon, for example, this gentleman walked in that I hardly knew, and he said, "My wife and I were going to build our home, our house, but we decided after this morning that we're going to put it off a year, and so I just want to give you this." And he walked out. It was an envelope. I walked back in, and I opened it up. $500,000. Well, that upped my faith, naturally. And I watched what God began to do as a result. What I want you to see is the influence of one person's obedience. Listen, there were lots of people who could give. This man gave $500,000. But you know what? That wouldn't have ignited that church. It was the fact that, and I think about this, and I just want to get on my face before God. A little old ring that wasn't worth $100 because we had devaluated it. My curiosity was killing me. Had devaluated it. Less than $100 ignited what $500,000 would not have done. Your act of obedience, you cannot measure that. Now, I'll give you another part of that story. Because it's just one of God's acts of grace, and if you're worried about, well, what am I going to do about this? And so, when the lady with the gold bracelet dropped her bracelet, I can still see that, drop in my hand and say, "This is the most valuable thing I have." It's like God said to me, "You've never given me anything of value." I said, "Well, God, I've given you my travel trailer and this and so forth, but that's not valuable." I thought, oh, my Lord, I knew what was coming. Because the only thing I had of value was my camera equipment, which I really enjoyed. So I knew what I had to do. So I went back, and I didn't struggle much because I knew it had to happen. And so I got it all together the next day, took it down to my friend, and who happens today, it lives in Atlanta, who happens to be the largest used camera dealer in the world. And but he was just a little store at that time, and so I said, "I got to sell you all my camera equipment back." Well, he couldn't figure that out. I said, "Well, just do the best you can, and I know how much I need, but you tell me how much I can get for it." I knew that I needed $3,200 to add it up to everything God wanted me to give, because I thought all the finances I had. And so I went back down about 2 hours. He said, "How's $3,220? I said, "Fantastic." So I gave it to him. Gave it to the church, moved on. I didn't tell anybody about it. And so I gave it physically, but I'll have to admit, I still had it in my heart. I hadn't really given it up. I wanted to give it up. And I thought, "Lord, now I'm willing to, you know." You know how you talk to God and you just hem on around and not getting to the point. And so it took me a few weeks to finally say, "Okay, I don't need to do any more photography. I give it up. I leave it up to you." I'm sitting in my study at home, and it's about three days before taxes due, and I'm working my income tax. Doorbell rings, and I go to the doorbell and peep through the peephole, and there's a lady standing out there. And I said, "Yes, ma'am." She says, "Are you Dr. Stanley?" I said, "Yes, ma'am." She said, "Well, I have something for you." Well, so I opened the door, and she had this satchel case and a grocery bag, and she turned around, and when she turned around, it's like God blotted her face out of my mind. And she started down the steps, and I said, "Ma'am," I said, "well, tell me who you are. Where'd you come from? What all that?" She never said a word. So I picked it up and brought it in the house and opened it up, and somebody found out and had gone down to the camera broker and bought every single one of my cameras, all my lenses, all my filters, and my flash, and gave them back to me. now. But it's what I want you to see is that God let enough time go by that he had my whole heart, that I gave it up. Now, I think about this, and this is what's so significant to me. That lady said, this is the most valuable thing I had. Suppose I'd have said, well, Lord, my camera equipment is not worth all that much, and besides that, I'll come up with some money, but my camera equipment, that's the only fun I have, God. I mean, what's the deal? Let me tell you what I would have missed by one act of disobedience. I would have missed owning the best camera equipment you can buy. I would have missed traveling thousands of miles and seeing the awesome beauty across this country and around other countries in the world that I've been privileged to see. I would have missed the wonderful fellowship I've had with my buddies as we photograph together. I would have missed some of the happiest times in my life if I'd have said no over a few really sort of inexpensive cameras. Here's what I want you to see. You obey God, leave all the consequences to him. I think of all the books, for example, with all the photos. I think of those, for example, I show you every once in a while on Sunday morning. And I think about all I would have missed because I wasn't willing to trust God for a piece of equipment. What I want you to see is this. You can't ever go wrong obeying God. You know why? Because you don't know what the consequences are. His consequences for obedience are always good. Could they be good and painful at the same time? Yes, they could. Now remember this. God is responsible for the consequences of our obedience. Mark it down. We're responsible for the consequences of our disobedience. Mark that down. Then make a decision. I am going to be obedient to God no matter what, because he will do the same thing in your life, in your circumstance, in your situation. It won't be the same as in my situation, but it'll be the same. In other words, what fits you? What does God have in mind for you? Obey God. Don't rush and marry somebody because somebody's putting pressure on you. What's the consequences of being obedient to God? You can hold back to your tithe and say, you know what, I know what God says, but I can't afford to give 10%. What you mean is I can't afford to be obedient to God. Yes, you can. And I think about people who are living in financial need because they won't believe and trust God. You obey him and leave him with the circumstances and the consequences. Look, we said in the very beginning, we do believe that God tells the truth. Amen? He tells the truth. And that he is absolutely sovereign, which means there is not anything he cannot do. That being the case, would you want to risk financial blessings on blessings on blessings in your life over a matter of not giving him one penny out of every dime? Just that simple, but just that serious. And I want to challenge you to be wise enough to make a decision in your life. From this point on, God, I may not understand everything you do. I may not even like everything you do. I may suffer in some points. I may have difficulty doing it, but I'm going to obey you and leave all the consequences to you because I trust you and because I love you and because I know you will only do what is best for me. And because I believe that you'll turn every circumstance of my life for my good in response to my obedience. And Father, how grateful we are that you take personal interest in every single one of your children. And Lord, if you could just give all of us a little glimpse of what the future holds as a result of being obedient to you, we would all fall upon our knees instantly, praising and worshiping you for being so good and so gracious and kind. But we can't, because you're not going to show us all that. You want us to trust you and to live it out and to experience it day by day. That is my prayer for every person who is listening to this message. In Jesus' name, amen. Now, I could have taken all of this time to give you one example and one illustration after the other. But because they're all about me, I don't want to preach a message about it. This is all about God. This is what He does. And I want to encourage you this morning, if you're here and you've never trusted Jesus Christ as your Savior, you're losing. I don't care what you may be gaining financially and as far as the world's acclaim is concerned. You're losing every day till you turn your life over to Him. And I plead with you to ask God to forgive you of your sins, accept His death on the cross as payment for your sin, and receive Him as your personal Savior. And you say, well, I don't understand it all. You don't have to understand it all. He'll give you understanding. You take the first step. God is ready to bless and to do fantastic things in the lives of people who are willing to trust Him with all the consequences of their obedience. I can tell you, you cannot lose. You cannot lose being obedient to God.
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0: What is your favorite Bible verse? Well, you say, I have many favorites. Well, all of us have probably one or two that surpass all the rest when we think about what our favorites are. And it's a good thing to have a good Bible verse as a good Bible promise in our life. Those promises are very meaningful to us, and I think God intends for us to claim those promises. And especially when you think about why He gave them. For example, He gives us promises that will give us peace, for example, when we're going through those difficult times in life, that will lift us up when we feel down, that will energize us when we feel weary or when we are searching and reaching out for those goals in life. Also, those that will encourage us when we go through the tough times in life, the difficult times. And certainly, He gives us those promises that will strengthen our faith when our faith really gets tested. So God has promises in His Word for very specific reasons. Now, what you'll notice is this, that most of the time, those promises are conditional. There are two kinds of promises. There's an unconditional promise, which God says, here's what I'm going to do, period. No exception, no anything. Just, here's what I'm going to do, and that's it. Then there are those conditional promises. In fact, most of them are conditioned. That is conditioned upon something that you and I must do. For example, He says, ask, and then it shall be given you. He says, give, and it shall be given to you. He says, trust, and you will discover God's ways and His will for your life. Confess, and then you'll be forgiven. So there are many, many promises in His Word. Almost every one of them in the New Testament that relate to us are conditioned upon something. Believe, He says, and then you will be saved. So therefore, God has a responsibility to fulfill the promise, but His fulfillment is based upon our fulfilling our personal responsibility. Well, it's one of those promises that I want to deal with in this message. This is the fourth message in our series on humility in the life of the believer. And this title is simply this, Humility, the promise. This is one of those promises that most people don't think a lot about. I think for two reasons. Number one, they don't like what it's connected to. And secondly, they're not quite sure what it means. So I want you to turn, if you will, to 1 Peter chapter 5 and just look at a couple of verses here. Notice what he says beginning in verse 5. He says, you younger men and women, likewise be subject to your elders, and all of you clothe yourselves with humility toward one another, for God is opposed to the proud, but gives grace to the humble. Then he says, therefore, on the basis of that, humble yourselves under the mighty hand of God, that He may exalt you at the proper time, casting all your cares, your anxieties on Him, because He cares for you. Look at this promise. He says, humble yourselves under the mighty hand of God, our responsibility, that He may exalt you at the proper time, His responsibility. All of us like to be lifted up, blessed, admired, loved, cared for.
3: We want to get ahead in life, whatever that may mean to you personally. We want to do our best. We want to achieve and to accomplish. We want to get wherever God wants us to be in life. And oftentimes people have the idea, well, you know, I can't and I won't and this won't happen and they this and they that. And oftentimes miss God's very best in life. When He makes the promise, He says, if you and I are willing to humble ourselves before Him, He will exalt us. Now you're saying, what does it mean to be exalted? We'll talk about that in a moment. But I want you to think about something. If God makes a promise, He's obligated to keep that promise. If I wanted to keep the promise, I'm obligated to fulfill my responsibility. And in this particular chapter and in these verses, He tells us what that is. Now, let's think for just a moment, if we can capsule in one simple phrase, what it means to humble ourselves before God. We've talked about it in great detail, but simply this. To humble ourselves means to submit ourselves to the Lord Jesus Christ as the sovereign ruler of our life and to walk in obedience to His will for our life. It means simply to submit ourselves to the Lord Jesus Christ, who is the sovereign ruler of our life, and to walk in simple obedience to Him. Now, He gives us some scriptures. He gives us some warnings. He says, for example, and Jesus gave us this warning along with a promise in the 23rd chapter of Matthew, if you'll notice there for a moment, in that 12th verse, what He says. He gives us a promise, and then He also gives us a warning at the same time, and here's what He says. Whoever exalts himself or herself will be humbled or brought down. And whoever humbles himself or herself will be exalted. Jesus said, we have a choice. We can humble ourselves before Him and be exalted, or we can exalt ourselves and God will bring us down, because God is against pride and arrogance and haughtiness in every single form. So as you think about your own life and think about what's happening in your life and your attitude and your perspective on things, you have to ask yourself the question, which one of these best fits me? Am I a person who does have a humble spirit, or am I one of those persons who finds myself being a little arrogant and prideful and egotistical at times? In James, the 4th chapter, in the 10th verse, He says the same thing in a little different way. Here's what He says. He says in verse 10, humble yourselves in the presence of the Lord, and He will exalt you. Now, God wants the best for us. And think about this, if He has stored up goodness for you, He doesn't store up goodness for you and only dish out a little part of it. He wants you to have all of His goodness and love and kindness that He prepared to give you in this life. We're grateful that it all isn't confined to this life, because somewhat much of it will for eternity be confined to eternal life. But now in this life, God says that He will exalt us. Humble yourselves under the mighty hand of God, He says, and He will exalt you. Well, let's think about what we mean by the very word exalt, and then we'll talk about how God exalts us, how others exalt us, and how we're to respond to those things. For example, let's look at the life of Jesus for a moment, but think about what we mean by exalt. To exalt someone means to lift them, to elevate them, to honor them, to praise them, to increase them in rank. And so when we think in terms of to be exalted, this isn't just a matter of praise and majesty and glory to God, though that's certainly a great part of it, and certainly should be a part of that in every single believer's life. But all of us, He says, He will exalt us. Now, some people would say, well, what He's referring to primarily is when we die and go to heaven. Well, that is true. We're going to be exalted to that. But there's exaltation in this life, to lift up, to elevate, to honor, to praise, to glorify, and to increase in rank. All of that is a part of this whole issue of being exalted. Now turn, if you will, to Philippians chapter 2 for a moment. And you'll recall this is the passage about Jesus, and I want you to notice how the Apostle Paul says this. We've come to some very practical ways that you and I have to face this whole issue of exaltation. He says, having described Jesus as a bondservant, as a slave, he says in verse 8, being found in appearance as a man, He humbled Himself by becoming obedient even to the point of death, even death on a cross. For this reason, what reason? He humbled Himself even to the point of death on the cross. For this reason also, God highly exalted Him and bestowed on Him the name which is above every name, so that at the name of Jesus, every knee will bow, of those who are in heaven and on earth and under the earth, and that every tongue will confess Jesus Christ is Lord to the glory of God the Father. He says, Jesus' exaltation brought about what? That His name is the name above every name. That His name, every single knee shall bow and confess that Jesus Christ is Lord to the glory of God. Jesus Christ indeed was exalted following His death. Turn, if you will, over to Hebrews. If you go back to 1 Peter then, back over a couple of books to Hebrews. And look, if you will, in the 7th chapter. Hebrews chapter 7. And notice what the writer of Hebrews says about Jesus. He says in chapter 7, verse 26, "For it was fitting for us to have such a high priest, holy, innocent, undefiled, separated from sinners, and exalted above the heavens." Then if you'll go back over to Acts chapter 2 for a moment, because I think all of these verses help us to understand that in those days, those who wrote, those who listened, those who were followers of Jesus Christ saw Him as the exalted Lord. And in this second chapter, if you'll notice in the 33rd verse, Peter's preaching his awesome sermon there at Pentecost. So Acts chapter 2, verse 33 says, "Therefore, having been exalted to the right hand of God, and having received from the Father the promise of the Holy Spirit, He has poured forth this which you both see and hear." And so, very interesting that over and over and over again, the Bible talks about Jesus Christ being exalted. That is, listen, the lowly Jesus that walked on the face of this earth was elevated in His ascension to the right hand of the Father, no more to be the lowly Jesus, but now once again restored to His position, His rightful position of Lord, Master, ruling and reigning over this universe. So when we think about how the Father treated Him, then we ask ourselves the question, how are people exalted today? And what are people exalted for? Well, I think people are, if we use the word exalted, we can say elevated or lifted up or rewarded, whatever it might be, recognized, praised oftentimes, I think for a number of reasons. Sometimes it's because of achievement. They've done a fantastic job in what they're doing, and so they are elevated sometimes to an even higher position as a result of their achievement. Sometimes it's performance, for example, an actor or a musician or someone playing some particular sport. And what happens is they get lots of praise and honors, and sometimes it's financial, whatever it might be. But they're exalted in the eyes of people. And it's very evident that people are praising them for what they've done. Sometimes it's a matter because of years of service. Here's a person who works 25, 30 years in one particular corporation or one business of their own for 35 or 40 years. And they are certainly honored and praised for their diligence, for their long-term faithfulness in whatever they have been doing. Sometimes it's in a matter of, as the world gives us beauty contests. A person is honored, elevated, and lifted up as being the most beautiful that year, or at least among all the contestants, that one person is elevated above all the rest and honored and blessed in many ways financially as a result of it. Sometimes it's a matter of position and authority. A person is elevated to position and authority because of their particular area and how well they have done whatever they've been doing. Then oftentimes it's a matter of exceptional skills and abilities and talents, and a person's recognized for that because they have taken the abilities and skills that God's given them and they have diligently pursued them and sharpened them, and now they're making a difference, whether it's in business or the world or the body of Christ. And then sometimes it's recognition or elevation because of sacrifice. You think about all the people who have sacrificed their lives to provide freedom and liberty for us. And people who spend their lives on mission fields, I think about people, for example, who spend their lives with tribes that do not have a written language, and they'll spend 20, 30 years of their life discovering how they live, discovering what their emotions and their unknown language means, and finally being able to understand that, put it in some kind of form, finally in words, and then translate the book of Mark or John in the gospel for the first time in their life. What an awesome sense of sacrifice, and yet probably, in fact, I've never met one of those missionaries yet who felt like they'd sacrificed anything but had invested their life wisely. And so when we think about in terms of how the world acknowledges people. These are the kind of things that they would consider as being recognition and elevation and so forth. But then how are they rewarded as a result of that? Sometimes it's simply verbal praise. Well, thank you for doing a very good job. And I think almost every Sunday, I want to turn around and say to the choir and to the orchestra, what a great job they do. Then sometimes it's financial reward. And so when a person is honored, the result is they are given some financial, sometimes it's a large gift, sometimes it's a raise in pay, whatever it is. But all of that is a way of elevating, exalting, recognizing, acknowledging, praising, thanking, showing gratitude. And so there's a response. Sometimes it's increased responsibility. And sometimes increased authority because they could be trusted with the responsibility they had. They did a good job at what they were doing, and so we recognize that, and we honor them as a result. For example, I think about all the people who in the world accomplish great feats. They're highlighted. They're pictures on the front page of the magazine. They're on television and radio and the newspaper and so forth. And so they get lots of recognition that way. And then sometimes it's a matter of just pure more admiration and love and thanksgiving and praise for those people. Well, that's the way the world elevates. That's the way the world exalts. That's the way the world acknowledges. Is there anything wrong with that? Not a thing in the world, because people do a good job. They certainly should be honored as a result of it. And yet God says, if you and I humble ourselves under His mighty hand, He will exalt us in and at the proper time. Now, how does God exalt His children? Because some of you probably said, well, you know, I've never been exalted. And I've been beaten down and ignored and looked over and overlooked for my job. And so you may have come today, or you may be thinking in your own heart, you need a little exaltation. You could have a little lift. You'd like to be recognized. You'd like to be acknowledged. You'd like to have somebody appreciate who you are and what you do and the hours you put in and the amount that they pay you versus how many hours you put in and what you think you're worth. And so everybody has a little bit of that feeling probably at some time or the other. So think about, how does God exalt us? Listen to what He said. He said, if we humble ourselves under the mighty hand of God, He will exalt us the proper time. Now that's a promise. And behind that promise is the awesome hand. Listen, He says, the mighty hand of God. This is not a suggestion. He didn't say maybe He would. He might. It's possible. He said, humble yourselves under the mighty hand of God. He will exalt you, He says, at the proper time. How does God do it? Well, sometimes the way God exalts us is greater responsibility. Sometimes for us, it's greater opportunities in your job, wherever you are, whatever you're doing. You've done a good job diligently. You've not been slothful. You've not been lazy. You do your best. People see that you do your best. God sees that you do your best. Listen, God is just as interested in the hours I put in, how diligent I am, how hard I work, as anything else. And on your job, you can't separate what you do in your business from your relationship to Jesus Christ, because we are all servants of God. No matter where we are serving and what we are doing, we all are still ambassadors for Jesus Christ, and we bear testimony by whether we do a good job or a poor job. And so sometimes it's increased opportunity. Sometimes it's just love and respect and admiration of other people, and they exalt you. Listen, you may have one of the lowest forms of job in the eyes of the people you work around, but you know what? Sometimes you may be the most respected and loved. I'll give you an example. There's a fellow, and he is one of the men who cleans up for us. I can tell you something. I have never met this man in all these years that he was not smiling. Never ask him to do anything that he wasn't more joyfully to do. It has nothing to do with me and my place of leadership there. It has to do with his personality. It has to do with his attitude. When I think about what he went through and all the things that he went through in his country before he came to this one, he has the most beautiful spirit. I don't know of anybody whose spirit I respect any more in the ministry there than him, because he has the most beautiful servant spirit. He's a testimony to me. He's a witness to me. He's an influence upon me. I think now, I'd like to be able to smile all the time like he does, and I'm sure he has his hurts and pains, but you know what? That's his image. That's his personality. That's him. That's the way he is. And so, more than likely, he gets lots and lots of praise, because I'm always telling him what a good job he's doing. always telling him how grateful I am for his diligence and for his faithfulness and his loyalty, and absolutely for his punctuality. You name it, you ask him to do something, he's going to be there. Not just for me, but anybody who asks him. That is the kind of person he is. So sometimes it's a matter of love and respect and admiration. Sometimes there's a whole aspect of this that I want you to listen carefully now, because most people don't think about this is exaltation. Remember, to be exalted means to be lifted up, to be honored, to increase in rank sometime, to be praised, to be glorified, whatever it might be. Now, I don't mean glorified. The idea is like glorifying God. He's not going to share his glory with anybody. But let's think about it for a moment. One of the ways God exalts us is in this manner, by giving us a deeper understanding of himself. And you see, when I put the deeper understanding of God against anything financially, or the world's praise, or accolades, and all the rest, there's no comparison. To think that God, in his infinite wisdom, and in his almighty power and mercy and kindness, would give you and me a deep understanding, a greater understanding of who he is and what he's about and how he operates in life, that is to exalt us. Think about this. When God answers your prayer, you say, well, there's nothing exalting about that. Let's think that if there is. We are sinners who've been saved by the grace of God, and now we've become saints of God. But we still have our faults and our failures, and you and I come to him in prayer. And we say, Lord, here is my need. This is what I need you to do in my life. You think about this. Is this not exaltation, that our Heavenly Father would look upon us and see our need and hear our cry to him for help and strength, or whatever it might be? Reach down and answer our prayer. What is he doing? He is elevating us. That is, he has heard us. He's exalting us by the sovereign God of this universe, stooping down and doing what? Reaching down to us, unworthy as we are, and answering our petition. That is recognizing us. That is elevating us. As one of his children, he's taken the time to hear and answer our prayer. And you see, so many times we think that it has to be something financial and so forth. Think about this. How could God exalt us any more than to say to us, which he says to all of us, I want an intimate relationship with you. I know you perfectly, and I want you to know me just the way I know you. I want to develop a relationship with you where you can walk, listen to this, where you can walk in undisturbed union with me. I want that kind of fellowship with you. Can you think of anything any more elevating to your spirit? Lifting you up, that God the Father wants a personal, intimate relationship with you, that he's willing to spend time with you, he's willing to give you himself, he's willing to listen to you and to feel what you feel, and to help you understand him in a deeper, far more intimate way than ever before. That's God doing what? He's doing exactly what he said. Humble yourself before God. What does he say? He says, under his mighty hand, and he will exalt you in due time. Oftentimes, the way he exalts us is he grants us more power, more energy, more strength to do what he calls us to do. One of the ways he exalts us is to empower us with the Holy Spirit, to serve him in ways that we could never serve him any other way. That's God doing what? That's his coming to our rescue. That's his recognition of us. And if I could take one verse of Scripture that describes the greatest expression of exaltation that Jesus Christ ever gives to any one of his children, it is this. It is Romans 8:29, which says, he predestined us to be conformed to the likeness of his Son. Think about that. What higher honor could God give to any one of us than to do what? Than to say, I'm going to make you just like my Son, Jesus the Christ. What an awesome expression of his elevation. What an awesome expression of his recognition. What an awesome expression of his love toward us. And so when we think of all the ways that God exalts us, he certainly does, even as the world does, elevates us in our positions, financially, authority, recognition, praise, and all of that. God can oftentimes be behind all that. But then think about this. The ultimate, as far as we're concerned in this earth, is simply this. That one of these days, when you and I come to the end of our life, he's going to do what? Exalt us into heaven. He's going to elevate us and lift us up. Jesus said, for example, in that 12th chapter of John, he said, and I, if I be, in the Bible it says, usually most versions, lifted up, the same word, exalted. When he spoke in terms of being lifted up on the cross, he said he would draw all men to us. Not only has Jesus been exalted to heaven, but he is going to exalt every one of his children, listen, into the presence of Almighty God. But not only that, our spirit, our soul are going first, and then he's going to do the very same thing for our body. He's going to lift these bodies out of the grave, and he's going to change them in the twinkling of an eye, transformed into the likeness of the body of Jesus Christ. Doesn't mean that you'll lose your likeness, but it'll be in the same kind of form of the body of Jesus Christ, and forever we'll be with God. He's given us a tremendous promise. Now, if you've been saved by the grace of God, your physical body is going to be resurrected. That is a promise that cannot be violated. He's going to take you to heaven. That's a promise that you'll never miss. But now what we get while we're in this life, how God honors us and whatever he does in this life depends upon our submitting ourselves to him. Now, likewise, ultimately getting to heaven, you have to submit yourself to the living God through his son, Jesus Christ, before you'll be forgiven of your sins, so that our exaltation to heaven, listen, our exaltation to heaven is dependent upon our submission to him as our Savior and Master and Lord in this life. So God desires to exalt his children in many, many ways, not just the ways that the world would see fit. Now, in light of that, let's look at this whole promise and what he said when he said here. He said, humble yourselves under the mighty hand of God. What does he mean by that? Humble yourselves under the mighty hand of God. Now, I think there are three things in this passage that I want you to notice primarily. He says, first of all, if we're going to be exalted, number one, we must humble ourselves. Number two, he must be the one who exalts us, not we ourselves. And thirdly, it must be in his timing. That is, we must humble ourselves before him. That is, we yield ourselves to him, acknowledging him as the sovereign ruler of our life. He has the right to do so. And then we wait upon him and trust him to exalt us in whatever way he chooses. And then number three, it has to be at his time. So let's think about this for a moment. He says, under the mighty hand of God. What does he mean by that? Well, in the Old Testament, the mighty hand of God was usually a symbol of God's hand at work. And he says, for example, it was by his mighty hand he delivered the nation of Israel out of Egyptian bondage. And oftentimes you will see that phrase, the mighty hand of God. By the mighty hand of God. So that, think about this. Whatever God is doing in your life, he's doing by his mighty hand, which we know is the most awesome, powerful hand that there is. That is, he is absolutely omnipotent, so that, listen carefully, God has the power to put you, place you, give you the position, give you the authority, give you whatever you need in life. That is, whatever, in any way that God wants to elevate you, he has the power to do so no matter what. Now, I know that some of you are thinking, well, you don't know my boss. Yes, I do. I know him. Because he is the only real boss. Everybody else is under him. God Almighty has the right and the power and the wisdom to place you where he wants you, when he wants you there, when he knows that you're ready to be there, whatever that position may be. It may be that you are an intercessor and nobody even knows about your prayer life. You don't get a lot of praise and credit from anybody else. God sees you. And what is he doing? Giving you awesome power in your prayer, making you fruitful, making you productive, making an impact as a result of the way God is using in your life. So we can't pick out this particular vocation or that one or the other one and say, well, you know, that's more this, more that. No. If you're doing what God's called you to do, where you are, no matter what that is, God is obligated to honor you in some fashion. He says, listen, under his mighty hand. Listen now. Therefore, humble yourselves under the mighty hand of God that he may exalt you in due time. That is, at the proper time. Now, there are three reasons I think you and I should humble ourselves before God. Number one is because he's God and he deserves our reverence and our respect and our submission. Now, think about how you and I think about the hand of God. We think about the hand of God as sovereignty and control. We think about it, for example, as strength and power. We think about it as, for example, confidence, assurance, And we think about it in terms of absolute, total security and salvation. So this way we think about the hand of God, what he's doing in our life that's good. How does the world think about God, his hand? How does the unbeliever think about the hand of God? Well, we could probably say the same thing. We could say, well, they certainly see God in strength and power, sovereignty and control, but then they have to stop there. Then they think in terms of fear and wrath and condemnation and judgment. We don't have to think about those terms because the hand of God to the believer is a hand of goodness and love and discipline and mercy. Listen to what he says. He says, humble yourselves in the mighty hand of God that he may exalt you at the proper time, casting all your cares upon him because he cares for you. Why should you and I humble ourselves under his mighty hand? Because of who he is, number one. Secondly, because he wants to exalt us. And number three, because he cares for us. Now, oftentimes a person says, well, you know, things just don't seem to be going my way and I can't figure out. Think about this for a moment. God says if you humbled yourself before him, he will take care of you. Now, oftentimes a person will come along and say, well, you know, I've worked hard at this job and, you know, I've been diligent and I see people getting passed over me. Why don't you say, God, I'm going to humble myself before you. I'm going to submit my future in your hands. Instead of criticizing and maybe trying to manipulate my circumstance and trying to get ahead and push ahead and being anxious and fretful about the whole issue, I'm going to put it in your hands, God. I'm going to trust you. I'm going to believe that you'll do exactly what you say you'll do. You said if I submit myself to you, if I humble myself before you, you will exalt me. And it may be that you need to ask yourself the question, God, is it I? In other words, am I the one who wants to exalt myself? Is this something that I want to do, or God, is this something you want to do? And oftentimes, listen, these people miss God's best. They miss the best opportunity, the best privilege, and the best of God's blessings because they want to do it their way and in their timing. And God doesn't put up with it. It may look like he does from the way the world operates, but you know what? If you just think back how you see people rise and fall, rise and fall, rise and fall, here's what he says. He says, you exalt yourself, I'm bringing you down. And we may think because a person is able to sit on some pedestal for a few years that we think, well, somehow they beat God at the game. No, they didn't. No, they didn't. God is the one who is in charge. He's the one who is in control. And so, therefore, we come to him and we say, well, Lord, you said submit ourselves to you totally and completely and follow you. Then what can we expect? Oftentimes, a person who reaches 30 or maybe 35 years of age, maybe a little older, and they'll say, you know what? I've been trusting God to give me a mate, to give me a partner, and here I am at this age, and you know, I'm still not married, and they are fretting about it and fuming about it and thinking God's overlooked them and God doesn't care, and so they can give you a big story about that. Well, think about this. Does God know all about where you are in life? Yes. Is he concerned about you? He said he did. He said he cared about you. Could it be that God is waiting for you to submit yourself to him and turn it over to him and surrender to him and let him decide what is best for your life, who is best for your life, if anybody's best for your life? You see, one of the things we don't particularly like is we don't like God's requirements. And sometimes it's difficult for us to face them. Think about the Apostle Paul for a moment. The Apostle Paul was a Roman. And he was a Jew and a Pharisee and a person of great respect and honor and authority. He trusted Jesus Christ as his personal Savior and all of it went down the tube in a moment. Then he was considered a renegade. He was considered later a revolutionary. He was considered totally rejected by his own people. And then the Christians, they didn't like the idea. They didn't want to trust him because he used to be a Roman working for Rome and working against the Christians. So why should they trust him? All of a sudden, here's this man with all the accolades and all the recognition and praise and honor, and suddenly he's out there by himself. And then the Christians finally take him in. And so what does he do? He spends his life, he invests his life going this place and that place and establishing churches. And the whole time he did it, the entire time he did it, the Judaizers were after him, persecuting him, stoning him, beating him, ended up in prison, finally died. I said, well, and besides that, to top it all off, he says in 2 Corinthians chapter 12 that in the midst of his ministry, God gave him this thorn in his side. Whatever it was, bothered him greatly. He said, I prayed and prayed and prayed. God said, my grace is sufficient. And then here's what he said. He said, I learned something. I learned that God was saying to me, in order to protect you from exalting yourself, I sent you this thorn to give you enough heartache, enough trouble, enough pain, enough difficulty, that you could not exalt yourself because you felt so humiliated. You and I don't like that kind of thing. We want God's blessings. We want His elevation. We want the best He has. And sometimes, listen, the best God has for you and me is humiliation, difficulties, trials, pain, suffering, heartache, disappointments, accusations, persecutions, you name it. We say, well, how in the world could that be? How could that be from God? The Apostle Paul just told us. He said, because God had blessed him with such awesome revelations of himself, that in order to protect him, God sent him whatever is necessary to keep him humble, to keep him down, so that he would not exalt himself. And that they would not worship him. In some places they would say, here come those men to turn the world upside down. They wanted sometimes to worship Paul and his partners. No. He said, God gave me enough pain that I couldn't do that. Is that a blessing from God? Yes. What is he doing? Here's what he said. Paul, I have elevated you and lifted you to such a position in life that you're going to be, now Paul didn't know this, my spokesman. Until I return. You're going to write letters that seem to be very short and very unimpressive at this moment, but they're going to guide people for all eternity. You're going to make an impression upon the world second to none than my son, Jesus Christ. You see, we don't particularly like that kind of thing. But the issue is this, that we want God to exalt us in His own way, in His own time, then we must do it, listen, His way and in His timing. And oftentimes people want to exalt themselves. You can see that. Pride and arrogance and haughtiness. And if you read the magazines and listen to these people who are out there in the world getting ahead, and you listen to them talk about what they're doing and how hard they're trying to be number one and being up front, and they want to get in this magazine, on this TV, and on this program, and all these things. What are they doing trying to exalt themselves? And as a result, God says, watch out. I'm not going to tolerate that. The best way is God's way. Wherever you are in life, in your job, for example, you say, well, you know, I want to get ahead. Or in your schooling, whatever, I want to get ahead. I want to do my best. That is a good feeling. That is the right feeling. That's the right attitude. You want to do your best. Now, if your attitude is such that I want to get ahead and not thinking in terms of doing my best, and I want recognition and honor and praise and elevation and further rank, but I'm not interested in all this hard work, then I'll tell you, God will ignore you. That's not the way God operates. Because you see, God's elevation of you is going to be determined by your submission to His will. What is the will of God? The will of God is that we do our best. The will of God is that we are persistent, consistent, diligent, and we work and we... Listen, I don't mean that you break your health over your job. But I mean that whatever He calls us to, He expects our best. If I'm expecting God to lift me, then I must do my best, whatever and whatever I'm doing. Now, here's the problem. We get our eyes off God and onto our business or the people we work with, and we think, well, you know what? They don't like me. They won't ever give me a raise. Or they won't ever give me a promotion. I'm just stuck here and you know what? That's the best I'll ever do, and it just makes me feel like I'll never make it in life. You have your focus on the wrong person. Listen to what he said. Humble yourselves under the mighty hand of God. He will exalt you at the proper time. So what's the key? Here's the key. The key is that you and I say to Him, Father, I submit my will and my ways to You. At this point in my life, this is where You've placed me. I'm going to give it my best. I'm going to do my best. I'm going to give it my all. I'm going to be diligent. As unto You, as if I were serving You, because I am. As if You are the boss, because ultimately You are. And then, God, I'm going to trust You. I'm going to trust you to do what you said. You said if I submit myself that you will elevate me, you will exalt me at the proper time. And Father, I'm not putting any pattern out there for you to match up to what I want. I'm just saying, God, here's what I'm going to do, and I'm going to stand back diligently laboring, and I'm going to

If we truly believe that He's the sovereign of the universe, that He controls all things, and if He doesn't control them, then they're up to fate, then we're all in a mess every day. But because He is in absolute control, He's the one who's moving the circumstances of your life. You say, well, I certainly wish my circumstances had changed. Here's how to get them changed. You get on your face before God, or sit or have you talk to Him. You get yourself in a position of being totally submitted. Following the first service, this young man came to me, and he was going through a difficult time, and he said, all of a sudden, he said, this morning, I couldn't keep my mind on what you were saying. He says, I was looking up the scriptures and taking notes, but my mind was somewhere else because he was having a very difficult time with his fiance. He says, I couldn't hear anything. He said, I'd hear a little bit, and then I couldn't hear anything. I'm writing, and I'm thinking about her, and I'm listening to you and thinking about her, and I'm thinking more about her than I am you. Naturally. But he said, you said one thing that got my attention. He said, you said, you go get on your knees and ask God to examine your life and ask Him to show you any area of your life in which you are not submissive to His will. He says, I heard that. He says, I didn't hear much else, but I heard that, and I want to come by and thank you. But just saying that, he says, because I knew when you said it, the Spirit of God said, there is the problem. If you will submit yourself to Him, now is that easy? Depends on what you're wrestling with. When you submit yourself, here's what you're doing. You're saying, God, I'm turning it over to you. I'm taking my hands off that, Lord. Whatever you want to do, it's fine. I'm going to do exactly what you say. What you do is you position yourself. Listen, with submission comes the position of God's favor. When you humble yourself before God, you put yourself in a position to have the favor of God. So if things aren't working out the way you think they ought to, ask yourself the question. Is there pride? Is there arrogance? Maybe it's very deceptive. It may be in this area or some area you never thought about before. But if you really want God, listen, if you want God's best, if you want to be where He wants you to be with what He wants you to have, you've got to be willing to humble yourself and say, God, no matter whether it's painful, whether I like it or not, whatever it is, God, here I am. Is that easy? No, I can tell you, that's not easy. It's not easy to give up things or whatever it might be. Not easy to give up positions. It's not easy to lay down your desires and your will and your purpose, to lay it all down and say, God, I'm going to trust you because I know that you're much wiser than I am. He'll do it. Now, with that in mind, let's talk about why do people exalt themselves and not wait upon God. I want to give you a number of reasons, and I'm going to start them all with the same letter because I think sometimes people take notes a little bit better when they get it that way. And secondly, you need to remember these. And so let's think about why do people exalt themselves? Why do they do it? Well, there are probably lots and lots of reasons, but I want to give you some of what I think's main ones. Number one, they're impatient. They look at themselves and they think, well, you know what? I better get it now. If I don't get it now, I'm not going to ever get it. Who says so? Well, if I get passed up this time, I'll never make it. Who says so? You see, watch your focus. Are you looking at circumstances or at the mighty hand of God? If God could do for you in the past what He's already done for you, can He not do in the future what He knows is best for you? Yes, He can. So impatience is one of the primary reasons. Secondly, is insecurity. I don't have it. I need to be in that position. If I don't, I don't know what's going to happen in the future. So a whole sense of insecurity crops up in a person's life. And then thirdly, identity. Some people's identity is wrapped up in status. In other words, where do I live? What do I drive? What do I wear? How do people see me? How do they recognize me? In other words, I'm not interested in being number two, number three. I've got to be number one. Something inside of that person is so insecure. Something inside of that person that is so wrapped up with their identity and their job. Now listen, if I should ask you today who you are, tell me who you are. Most of you would tell me your name and your address and so forth. But that who you really are is you're a child of God. That's number one above everything else. Everything else secondary to that. Because you see, my whole future is wrapped up in that relationship. You're a child of God. You don't have to worry about your status. You know what? Let me ask you a question. How much can you buy with a cup full of status? You can't buy anything. Because it's people's imaginations. It's the way they see you, or oftentimes the way we see ourselves. Number four is ignorance.

0: God's ways. When a person's ignorant of God's ways, they want to jump in there and do it themselves. And they want to exalt themselves, and they work at it. And sometimes they're willing to be critical of others, judgmental of others, accuse others, do anything they can to degrade someone else in order to get their position. I can tell you, you won't be happy when you get it, and God didn't have anything to do with it. And finally, God will bring you down at some point. Then another reason is people ignore God's will. Instead of stopping and praying, now, God, what do you want? They just ignore God's will, move right on and think, this is what I'm going to do, and then I'm going to ask God to bless me as I travel a path which I myself have planned. I tell you, if you plan the path, you look around, friend, he's not there. In other words, you better let God plan the pathway, and you better let him set the clock and the calendar on when he wants to exalt you and bless you, whatever it might be. Oftentimes, it's a matter of imitating. People want to imitate somebody else. They see what he has, what she has, and where they are and where they go and what they do and where they eat and who they fellowship with. They want to do the same thing. They want to imitate somebody else. And so what? Since they don't do that, can't do that, they're willing to do whatever is necessary. They think somehow that if they can get this position, they can join this club, or they get this position, then they can. All of that is flesh, pure flesh, and I mean by that pure, ungodly, humanistic, and humanness, that naturalness within the inside of us. That's the way the world thinks. God says, humble yourself under his mighty hand. He'll promote you. He'll get you where he wants you to be. He'll do in your life what he wants to do. Then the whole issue of being impulsive. Here's an opportunity that comes along and a person jumps. They don't stop to ask God, they just jump. Now let me give you an example. Let's say that you live in Atlanta and you work here, and all of a sudden your boss says, well, now, I'd like you to move to another location, another state, and you'll get an increase in salary. It's a pretty good increase, and you like that whole idea. Or you get elevated. Yes, sir, absolutely, we're gone. You come home and tell your wife and say to her and your family, we're moving because I'm getting an increase in raise and increase in salary, and also I'm going to be elevated to whatever that elevation might be. Never stopping to ask the question, God, what's more important, my relationship to my business or my relationship to my church and to you? Am I more interested in what I'm learning about the things of God? Am I more interested in somebody pouring the truth into me every week? Am I more interested in somebody pouring the truth into my children so they'll be godly children and grow up and be godly men and women? Or am I more interested in a little bit more money and elevation and status and all that goes with it? Don't be too impulsive to jump at something because it looks like an immediate increase or elevation or status or approval or praise from someone else. It may be that God wants you to do that. But be sure your motive is not just money and the accolades or the aspirations that you might have and the praise of the world. Another issue is impure motives. Sometimes people get ahead of God, want to exalt themselves, because of greed, because of jealousy, because of covetousness. I will show them, I knew one of these days I'd be your boss. Now you've had it. Do you think God will honor that? No. You see, none of these things fit into God's perfect plan and will. And I'll tell you one last reason what we'll talk about, and that's the whole issue of ingratitude. I'm so ungrateful for where I am, what I have, I'm going to manipulate myself to get more and get elevated and a greater rank and greater status and greater recognition and greater authority. None of that fits who we are. So that when he says, humble yourselves under the mighty hand of God, and God Almighty will exalt you, elevate you in whatever form and fashion he sees that you and I are able to handle, he will do that. And what's going to happen is this. If you'll notice what he said later on that verse, humble yourselves under the mighty hand of God that he may exalt you at the proper time. Listen to this. It's the same sentence. Casting all your anxiety on him because he cares for you. You know what happens? When you and I humble ourselves before him and say, Lord, not my will, but your will. Not my timing, but your timing. Not my way, but your way. You know what happens? You have to hunt for something to be anxious about. Then you get to be, here's what happens to people. This is true. They worry because they're not worried anymore. Well, something must be wrong because things are just too good. I mean, you know, as long as I was troubled, I felt that was sort of natural. Now, you know, I can't find any trouble. Something must be wrong. No. We're so used to living in our own makeup and mess. When God comes along with peace and gentleness and quietness of spirit, we don't even know how to operate. Humble yourselves under the mighty hand of God. He will exalt you at the proper time. And then you can cast all your cares, all your anxieties, all your fretting, and all your worry into the lap of a heavenly Father who is more than sufficient to take care of you. Father, how grateful we are for your great love with which you've loved us. I pray the Holy Spirit will take this simple truth, drive it so deep within us that it takes root, and we become a people of spirit of humility, submission, yielding to you in every aspect of our lives, so that all that you desire for us will be positioned to receive. In Jesus' name, amen.
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2: You must come to him with a contrite spirit. You need his forgiveness, and you know that forgiveness always comes through the blood of Jesus Christ. The moment you're willing to ask with a contrite spirit and receive it, you are forgiven. That means that God no longer holds you guilty of that. But that does not mean that your confession has erased all the consequences, because the nature of sin is such, you can't erase all the consequences of it.
1: It's common for people to make the wrong assumption about forgiveness from God, thinking it means he also erases the consequences of their actions. Today on In Touch, the teaching ministry of Dr. Charles Stanley, we'll continue our study of 2 Samuel, looking at the way David's sin with Bathsheba impacted his whole life. Stay with us for a practical lesson about the continuing consequences of our conduct as In Touch continues.
2: 2 Samuel chapter 12, and I want us to read only a portion of chapter 12 here, because I want to take us through chapter 12 all the way through chapter 18 in discussing the consequences of his conduct. You recall in chapter 11 that David had reached the pinnacle of his ministry. He had been a king for 20 years in the nation of Israel. Been through all kinds of difficulties and heartaches, but triumphed over all of them. And in a moment of weakness, he saw Bathsheba taking a bath. He called her to himself. He went to bed with her, as the modern day lingo would say. And as a result, that was the beginning of a long period of heartache and consequences. And I want to say to you this evening, here is the most perfect example of the cost of one violation of God's principles. And no man ever paid such a price for one night's pleasure as David paid. It ought to be a lesson and a challenge and a warning to every single one of us that instant pleasure brings continuing consequences for our sin. So the 11th chapter gives an account of that. And then the 12th chapter begins, and the Lord sent Nathan unto David. And he came to him and said unto him, there were two men in one city, the one rich and the other poor. The rich man had exceedingly many flocks and herds, and so he gave him a parable of how one man took advantage of another one. And so when he came to the end of that parable, David was so angry, he said the man ought to be killed. And as a result, of course, of the parable, the scripture says in verse 7, and Nathan said to David, David, thou art the man. Thus saith the Lord God of Israel, I anointed thee king over Israel, and I delivered thee out of the hand of Saul. I gave thee thy master's house and thy master's wives unto thy bosom, and gave thee the house of Israel and of Judah. And if that had been too little, I would moreover have given unto thee such things, that is, just about anything you wanted. Wherefore hast thou despised the commandment of the Lord to do evil in his sight? Thou hast killed Uriah the Hittite with the sword. You've taken his wife to be thy wife. You've slain him with the sword of the children of Ammon. Now therefore the sword shall never depart from thine house, because thou hast despised me and hast taken the wife of Uriah the Hittite to be thy wife. Thus saith the Lord, behold, I will raise up evil against thee out of thine own house. I will take thy wives before thine eyes and give them unto thy neighbor, and he shall lie with thy wives in the sight of this son. But thou did it secretly, but I will do this thing before all Israel and before the sun. He fulfilled that promise absolutely and exactly and precisely, and I want to show you tonight. And David said to Nathan, I have sinned against the Lord. And Nathan said to David, the Lord also hath put away thy sin. Thou shalt not die. Howbeit, because by this deed thou hast given great occasion to the enemies of the Lord to blaspheme, the child also that is born unto thee shall surely die. And what I want us to look at tonight are the continuing consequences of an act of sin. And I want to see, first of all, the sins that David committed, and then the consequences, and then I want to lay some principles down that will help you see the consequences of sin in your life and in the life of your children. Now, in reality, David's primary sin was the sin of adultery with Bathsheba. Everything else that happened to him as a result of that. But the second thing he did, of course, was he had Uriah, Bathsheba's husband, killed in battle. And then out of a covetous heart, he took Bathsheba to be his wife. So we could say these are his three sins, or you could say his sin primarily was the sin of committing adultery with Bathsheba, and everything else that happened thereafter was the result of his original sin, because you see, sin breeds sin. It's very difficult to commit just one. Usually, you either have to lie or do something to cover up the first one, so that brings the second one on, and then the third, the fourth, and like dominoes, your life begins to tumble, and that's exactly what happened to David. He could not commit one sin and isolate it and say, well, I just committed this sin and that's it, because one sin led to another. And that's true regardless of your age or regardless of the sin. It is the very nature of it. It's like dominoes. It'll wreck your whole life. Now, from one sin of committing adultery, and let's go ahead and say it's the second sin of being responsible for the murder of Uriah, and thirdly, coveting Uriah's wife and taking Bathsheba into his own household and making his wife, what happened as a result? What are the consequences of David's sin? So what I want to do is to take you through chapter 11 through 18 momentarily, and then come back to look at the principles that you and I need to examine here. All right, first of all, what was the first consequence of David's sin against Bathsheba? Well, the first thing was that Bathsheba became pregnant. And you can only hide that for a little while. Nobody knew what was happening, and yet she became pregnant, and she sent the word, the scripture says, in the chapter 11. She told David in verse 5, she said, I am with child. So that's the first consequence that he had to face. The second consequence he had to face was in chapter 12, in verse 7, when Nathan the prophet, God's prophet, who had been a prophet and who had been a counselor to David's, came to him and gave him this parable about the man with the lamb. And he said to David, David, you are the man. Thou art the man. So the second consequence was that God's prophet exposed David's sin to David, and it didn't take that long to permeate the whole household of David. The third consequence of his sin, Nathan told him what that consequence would be. He says, your enemies are going to blaspheme your God. When the enemies of Israel hear about this, that the king has committed adultery and has had the husband of the woman killed in battle, what are they going to do? But they are going to encourage themselves against the nation of Israel. The fourth thing that happens here in chapter 12 is that the baby dies. In verse 18, the child died. Then the next thing that happens, and here's where David's sins begin to catch up with him exactly as he committed them. Chapter 13 says, if you'll notice in verse 1, it came to pass after this that Absalom, who was David's son, the son of David, had a fair sister whose name was Tamar, and Amnon, the son of David, loved her. So Amnon wants Tamar, and so he doesn't know how to work that out. So one of his friends, in verse 3, Jonadab was his name, a very subtle man. He said, look, here's what you do. You play like you're sick. Ask her to bring you some food and minister to you, and when you do, then you commit immorality with her. So he works all of this out. And the scripture says in verse 14 that he forced her, or he raped his half-sister or part-sister, one of David's children. Well, is this not exactly what David had done to Bathsheba? He took her unto himself, and he went to bed with her. Whether she wanted to or not, the scripture does not say, but he forced her. He had the right to do it in his own eyes because he was king and the king was sovereign. But David knew that he was also subject to Almighty God, who looked upon that not only as being displeasing to God, but a sinful act against God. But here's David's son doing the very same thing that David had done. All right, the result of that, the next thing that happens is in chapter 13, again, David's consequence coming back to him. Absalom plotted to kill Amnon. He told his servants, he said, now, we're going to get the king's servants together, and we're going to get them drunk. And he says, when I give you the word, you kill Amnon. Verse 28 of chapter 13. Now, Absalom had commanded his servants, saying, mark ye now, when Amnon's heart is merry with wine, when I say to you, smite Amnon, then kill him. Fear not, have not I commanded you to be courageous and to be valiant? So he kills him. As a result of that, in chapter 14, Absalom flees for his life. And he leaves Jerusalem, but then he finally comes back, but he's not able to see King David for 2 years. In the 14th chapter, in the 28th verse, so Absalom dwelt 2 full years in Jerusalem and saw not the king's face, because he was responsible for killing Amnon. The next thing that happens is in chapter 15, is that Absalom becomes a little tired of being separated from the king, so he starts a rebellion. And he rebels against his own father, divides the nation of Israel, and the people begin to follow him. Verse 13 of chapter 15, and there came a message to David saying, the hearts of the men of Israel are after Absalom. And so, as a result of that, the next thing that happens in chapter 15, David is forced to flee Jerusalem for his life. Here he was the king, and all of a sudden his son has caused the rebellion, and now he's having to flee for his life. Well, the next thing that happens here, if you'll notice in chapter 16, verse 21, says, and then said Absalom to Ahithophel, give counsel among you what we shall do. And Ahithophel is one of his counselors along with some other people here. And Ahithophel said unto Absalom, go in unto thy father's concubines, the 10 that he left back there at his household, which he's left to keep the house, and all Israel shall hear that you are abhorred by your father. Then shall the hands of all that are with thee be strong. So here's what they did. They spread Absalom a tent upon the top of the house, and Absalom went in and committed adultery with his father's concubines in the sight of all Israel. And that's exactly what God said through Nathan was going to happen to him. Now, this is one night of pleasure. He's had to kill one man to cover up for it. The baby died. And then, like dominoes, 1, 2, 3, right down the line, everywhere David turns, he finds himself suffering from the consequence of one sin. Then the scripture says in chapter 17, moreover, Ahithophel said to Absalom, let me now choose out 12,000 men, and I will rise and pursue after David this night. I will come upon him while he is weary and weak-handed, and will make him afraid, and all the people that are with him shall flee, and I will smite the king. That is, Ahithophel says, if you'll give me 12,000 men, I'll trace your father, David, down. I'll find him in a weak moment. I will kill him. David got word of what was happening, and so the scripture says that Joab, who has been his right-hand man through all these years and years of fighting against Saul, and now he's been a king for 20 years, Joab heard about it. So as a result of Absalom agreeing and sending Ahithophel and his troops, the troops of David and the troops of Ahithophel began battle. And the scripture says that Absalom had long hair. He was galloping through the forest, and his hair caught in a limb, jerked him off his horse, and there he was hanging, and he couldn't get down. Nothing he could do about it. So someone came and told Joab, he said, Absalom has been caught by his hair, he's hanging, and he's helpless. The messenger said, but I wouldn't dare touch him. Joab said, tell me where he is. And so the scripture says that they told him, and verse 14 of chapter 18 said, then Joab said, I may not tarry thus with thee. And he took 3 darts or 3 javelins. and he thrust them through the heart of Absalom while he was yet alive in the midst of the oak. But you see, David couldn't say a whole lot about that, because isn't that exactly what he did to Uriah? Only he had somebody else to do his dirty work for him. So I've listed for you 12 consequences of one night's pleasure. And the Bible says, be sure your sin will do what? Will find you out. Friend, if you think you're going to sin against God and get away with it, you couldn't be further from the truth. There is no way. You say, yeah, but you know, I've done some things that nobody's heard about. You haven't heard the rest of the sermon. Because there is absolutely no way to escape disobedience and violation of God's word. And when I look to see the kind of immorality that has taken this country, and people are saying, well, you know, after all, what consequences are there? We don't see any consequences. They're all over the place, and they're multiplying every day. Now, there are lots of questions that rise as a result of the title of this message, and that is the continuing consequences of our conduct. Now, our conduct can be good. And when our conduct is good, the consequences will be good. You could take almost all of these things and turn them around for something good. But I'm giving this as a warning, not necessarily as an encouragement, but a warning. So I want to give you 7 statements. I want you to write them all down. Every single one of them is important. And Dad, I want you to get them down and teach them to your children. If you'll take this passage and rivet this truth into your kids' minds. At first they'll say, oh, Dad, you know, you must think I'm going out and getting myself in trouble. No, son, I'm going to tell you this so you won't do it. Not because I think you're going to, but because I don't want you to. I want to give you an honest, fair, biblical warning of the consequences of sin. And listen, it's bad to sin whether you're 15, 25, 45, 60, or 75, but there's some things when you become involved in at an early age, it'll wreck your whole life. All right, now let's think about something so you won't get confused now. Let's look at the background for a moment. We're talking about one man's sin. We're talking about the consequences of that sin. Now listen, all sin is not alike. All sin won't have 12 consequences. Some of them will have more than that. And I want you to listen carefully, so because you're going to have 2 or 3 questions that I'm going to answer in these 7 statements. So I want you to write them down, and then let's discuss them. All right. The first one is this. That the continuing consequences of our sin, and if you want to abbreviate that after the first statement, CCS, the continuing consequences of our sin is a biblical principle. You cannot avoid it, and you cannot escape it, and I want to show you why I want to say that strongly in a moment. But if you recall in Galatians chapter 6, and beginning in verse 7, he says, be not deceived. Now watch that. Be not deceived. This world is totally deceived. If you think because nobody knows about your sin that you've gotten away with it, you are deceived. If you think because you committed the same thing 3, 4, 5, 6, 7, 8, 9, 10 times, and it looks like you're not suffering, and you think you've gotten away with it, you are deceived. Be not deceived. God is not mocked. Because a man who thinks he's getting away with sin is mocking God. God, you said I couldn't, but ha, ha, ha, yes, I did. Nobody knows about it but me, and nobody's suffering. I've gotten away with it. He says, if you think you've gotten away with sin, he says, God is not mocked. You are deceived, for whatsoever a man soweth, that shall he what? Reap. Now let me give you my little 3 points on that I give you all the time. Maybe you can remember it. We reap what? We reap what we sow, what? More than we sow, and what? Later than we sow. And is not that exactly true of David? He reaped what he sowed, murder, adultery, deceit. He reaped more than he sowed one night, and the next 20 years of his life, he suffered. And he reaped later than he sowed. He was reaping years after he had sown. Now, you and I need to understand that the reason that's true, if you and I can get away with sin, we're mocking God. God says, you cannot. We say, oh, yes, we did. That is to mock God. Whatsoever a man sows, that shall he reap. So that the continuing consequences of our sin is a biblical principle, and it cannot be altered under any circumstance by anybody, regardless of who you are. Because it is a decree of God. Second statement. CCS, the continuing consequences of sin is an act of divine chastisement. It is an act of divine chastisement to correct us. The continuing consequences of sin is a divine act of chastisement to correct us. Now look, if you will, in Romans, Hebrews chapter 12 for a moment. You recall what he says about our attitude toward the Lord's chastisement. He says in verse 5, "Have you forgotten the exhortation which speaks unto you as unto children? My son, despise not thou the chastening of the Lord, nor faint when thou art rebuked of him. For whom the Lord loveth, he chasteneth, and he scourges every man whom he receives. If you endure chastening, God dealeth with you as with sons, for what son is he whom the father chasteneth not?" Now, the reason God sends continuous consequences for our sin is in order to do what? To correct us. If he didn't, what would we do? We just keep on doing the same old thing. We would mock God. If God didn't send his chastening hand to trace us down, we keep on doing the same old thing. And I want to tell you, my friend, God's chastising hand usually doesn't come the way you expected, when you expected, or the manner in which you would expect it to come. It is oftentimes in the most unexpected ways, the most unexpected timing. But God sends these continuing consequences to do what? To catch us, stop us dead in our track, and turn us around, or we keep on doing the same old thing. So then listen, the consequences, watch this, the consequences of our sin is an act of love on the part of God to stop us dead in our track and correct us. Listen, not to punish us. Punishment is what God does for the wicked. To children, he chastens us. Listen, punishment is vindication because of sin, disobedience. Chastisement always has as its ultimate goal correction. Correction, not anger, correction. Chastisement is an act of love. The ultimate objective is correction.
1: 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Do you tell God what you want, or do you ask him what he wants for you? With Insight for Believers, here's a moment with Charles Stanley.
0: We all have desires. Some of them are good. Some of them may not be so good. They tell a lot about us. Desires are from God. The capacity to desire and to want is from God. But it's to be sanctified. That is, it is to be controlled. Our desires are to be controlled with the Spirit. Do these desires fit God's plan and purpose for my life? Now, some desires would fit one person but wouldn't fit another, because God's purpose and plan for everybody is not the same. But righteous desires, of course, are always the desires that God would have us to have in our life. And when a person chooses to do otherwise, what happens is they are moving in a direction that's going to get them in trouble. You have to be careful what you want, because you may get it. And you can get some desires that absolutely are totally ungodly. And it's very evident if you look around all the sinful things and the wickedness and the vileness that's going on and the corruption and the dishonesty and the immoral things. Many people are getting the desires of their heart. They don't know yet, some of them, but many of them do, that it leads to emptiness, pain, suffering, heartache, disappointment, and sometimes destruction and death. But all of that is the result of desires that are fleshly, worldly, corrupt, and harmful. So the warning is there that we have to be careful what we desire. He says, delight yourself in the Lord. He'll give you the desires of your heart. So when he says he'll give us the desires of our heart, that is not an open door to anything and everything that we want. So I have a responsibility to delight myself in the Lord.
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0: Stress not only creates tension and pressure upon our mind and our emotions, but also it can have a devastating effect upon our body. And if you'll think about the society in which we live, there is conflict, confusion, and disorder, creating all kinds of stress. In fact, you think about the environment that most of us live in and work around and people we're around, oftentimes there's a great deal of stress because of the demands that are upon us, expectations by other people, the drive to succeed, the fear of failure, all the things that create stress in people's lives. And the tragedy is there's no place to run and hide so you can absolutely eliminate all stress in your life. Now, most people are probably aware of some areas of stress in their life or some of the causes, and they attempt to do something about it. The most devastating kind is the kind that you're not aware of. And even though you're not aware of it, it's working against you every day and every night. When I think about the ways that people attempt to handle stress, the conclusion is that most of the ways they attempt to handle it usually brings them into a deeper hole, deeper stress, deeper anxiety, more frustration, oftentimes despair. And the reason is because the way they go about it is the way that they're on the way the world knows to go about it. Sometimes it's alcohol, sometimes it's drugs, whether they're over the counter or off the street. Sometimes it's some form of illicit sex. Sometimes it's gambling or some forms of pleasure. And so whatever man attempts to do to eliminate his stress, usually it's either temporary, very, very temporary. And even when it's temporary, it usually drives them into a deeper situation and circumstance that causes and creates more stress in their life. So if that's true, and it certainly is true, there are many people who testify to that. They started to do thus and so thinking that somehow that would alleviate stress, or they went to some counselor, some ungodly counselor, who gave them ungodly counsel and said, well, if you want to get rid of this, this is what I think you ought to do, only to create greater stress, more pain in their life. So the question is this. As a child of God, does he expect us to be continually harassed by distress? Does he expect us to be defeated and act like the rest of the world? Is it possible to live our lives in the midst of all the stressful things that go on and yet have peace and contentment and assurance and confidence and joy in our life in spite of that? Do we have to live under our circumstances, or is it possible for us to live above them? Well, it is possible to live above them. We don't have to give in to them. We don't have to surrender to it. We don't have to take the world's ways and its avenues that lead to disaster to deal with stress. So I want you to turn, if you will, in the scriptures to one psalm. We could turn to many of them to find scriptures for this. But in the fourth psalm, I want us to read just the first four verses. And the title of this message is The Power of Solitude. We're talking about solitude, the power of solitude in our life. Or you could rename it something else if you'd like. You could call it God's Distressor. God knows how to distress his children if you and I will allow him to do it. So the psalmist writes, and David writes many times about many things in his life that caused him distress and stressful situations and how he responded. So it begins in verse 1 of chapter 4 of the Psalms. Answer me when I call, O God, of my righteousness. You have relieved me in my distress. Be gracious to me and hear my prayer. O sons of men, how long will my honor become a reproach? How long will you love what is worthless and aim at deception? But know that the Lord has set apart the godly man or woman for himself. The Lord hears when we call to him. Tremble and do not sin. Meditate in your heart upon your bed and be still. And does he not send the 46th Psalm? Be still and know that I am God. Cease striving. Cease striving and know that I'm God. Does he have an answer to this? Yes, he does. Does that mean that you and I will be able to eliminate all stressful circumstances? No, it does not. We live in a very real, corrupt, carnal world that's working against most of what we believe and working against our very physical bodies. And I believe in this message, if you'll listen carefully, God will show you how to deal with stress in your life. He will help you to overcome one of those very, very painful causes of distress in your life. So let's think about for just a moment the whole idea of stress and what causes it and the idea of solitude. So before I define solitude, I want to think for just a moment what loneliness is about, because most people have the idea that solitude and loneliness are synonymous, but they're not. When you think in terms of loneliness, for example, loneliness is that separation anxiety. That separation anxiety that comes from feelings, that the result of feelings of what? Feelings of being disconnected. Feelings of being isolated. Feelings of no longer being wanted. Feelings of being shut out. And so a person who is lonely is a person who feels disconnected to their environment, to people around them. And so it is a very, very painful circumstance in life. And most of us would run from loneliness. And so we're not talking about just being lonely. Solitude is something entirely different. Loneliness, none of us like. Loneliness can be not only painful, but sometimes it can be very fearful, especially when a person looks at their life and thinks, Lord, have I got to live the rest of my life alone? And so it can cause people all kinds of despair, even to the point of suicide. But solitude is not the same as loneliness. While loneliness means being alone, and while solitude also involves being alone, solitude is not something you run from. Solitude is something you run to. One of them you want to escape from, the other you want to escape to. Because in solitude, that is, solitude is that time of being alone. And when a godly person, when a child of God thinks in terms of solitude, we think in terms of it in this manner. Solitude is that time when we can be alone with our Heavenly Father. Not detached and disconnected, becoming very attached and very connected to Him. Not feeling isolated and shut out and separated, but feeling very close and very near and very much belonging to our Heavenly Father. It is a time of refreshing and renewing. There's some amazing results that we'll talk about in a few moments that come as a result of being connected with the Father. That is, spending time with Him, devoting time with Him. And so when we think in terms of solitude, the difference primarily is this. Both of them are being alone. One of them is loneliness, and the other one is being very connected, very intimately entwined, very much in tune with our loving Heavenly Father. And certainly solitude is one of those experiences in life that He desires for every single one of us. Now think for just a moment. In terms of what would God's purpose be for solitude, His primary purpose is this. His primary purpose is very, very clear. In fact, if you go back in the Old Testament for a moment and think about some of the old saints of God that He brought into solitude, that is, He took them from where they were, brought them to Himself, kept them alone to Himself for a season of time. Moses, for example, He chose to put him on the backside of the desert for 40 years. It doesn't mean that he just walked around with no one but God. But in those 40 years, he learned what solitude was all about. He learned what separation from those things that interfered with God's plan for his life. And then on that one occasion, when he was walking along in one of those mundane given days, when it was very uninteresting what he was doing, all of a sudden he saw this bush that was burning but not consumed. And in those moments he had the most awesome moments of solitude in his entire life. There he was in the wilderness alone with God. And God was speaking to him. And he and the Father carried on a big conversation that day, which he never forgot because it absolutely transformed his life and sent him into a location to do something he never dreamed that at that time in his life he could possibly do at the age of 80. Yet God did a wonderful, awesome work. Then I think about how many times you and I read the Psalms. David is going through all kinds of difficulty and hardship and pain. He's running from Saul and running here and running yonder, trying to put things together. And his life is just in one big turmoil continuously. How many times does he say to us things like this? But know that the Lord has set apart the godly man for himself. Meditate in your heart upon your bed and be still. He says, be still and know that I'm God. He says, be silent. He says, in the morning, O Lord, you'll hear my voice. In the morning, I will order my prayer to you and eagerly watch. For you're not a God who takes pleasure in wickedness. No evil dwells in you. He talks about being surrounded with the Father and that the Father is a shield to him. Off and on, up and down, all through the Psalms, we sense this man's heart. And he exposes his heart. He's so very transparent. Now, what is God's purpose for calling you and me to himself, for desiring to want you alone with himself? What's God's purpose for that? Well, the primary purpose is very clear. And that is God desires to fellowship with us. He desires our fellowship and he desires us to be in fellowship with him, to love him, to listen to him, to learn from him, to adore him, to praise him, to worship him, and to share who he is and what he is. God desires to love us and to express that love. For example, if you think about the creation, we've turned to this verse many times. In Genesis chapter 1, verse 26, what does he say? He says, let us make man in our image, in our likeness. You realize that you're the only person, the only thing in the world, so to speak, that God created like himself. He created nothing else in the world in which he would say, after our likeness, God the Father, God the Son, God the Holy Spirit. No other image like him. He made us the pinnacle of his creation, the summit of his creation. The ideal of his creation is mankind. Why did he make us like himself? Why did he say like us in our likeness? Why did he create man in his image? Because he created us to love us, to fellowship with us, to draw us unto himself. Listen, to do what? To enable us to be able to grasp at least a little bit of how awesome he is, how great he is, how glorious he is, how gracious and loving and kind and good he is. God could have created the entire world and left man out. What animal would have experienced or understood the goodness of God? What tree or flower? How much water? How many mountains? What could have understood the greatness and the power and the might and love of God? What other part of creation could love him back? Thank him, show him gratitude, praise him, worship him, and adore him. Now, we may say the stars of the heavens sing the glory of God, but the truth is they're inanimate things. There may be sounds and noises, I don't doubt that. But only mankind, only men and women, children, can really and truly relate to God in the way he wants us to relate to him. And so his primary purpose is fellowship. And so for him to fellowship with us the way he wants us to himself. He doesn't want us along with. He doesn't want to share us all the time with someone else. He wants us to himself. He wants to express himself, give himself, share himself. He wants to adore us and love us and express that to us. And we say that Jesus said, for God so loved the world that he gave his only begotten son, that whoever believes in him will not perish but have everlasting life. And then he says in Romans chapter 5 verse 8, that God loved us even while we were yet sinners. Christ loved us and poured forth His love upon us. He's a loving Father who's chosen to love you. He wants to spend intimate time with you, which is something the world does not possibly understand. And tragically enough, not many believers understand that. Why would God want to spend time with me? Because He's a loving Father. And you've trusted Him as your Savior. You're one of His children. He desires fellowship with you. But there's a secondary purpose. And the secondary purpose is preparation. Sometimes God will use those periods of solitude when you're alone with Him to get you ready for something. He knows exactly, for example, what you're going to have to face. He knows the difficulty and hardship of tomorrow. When you get up tomorrow and go to work, He knows what you're going to face. You think about how many people get up in the morning, they're dressed, they have their plans, they get in their car, they drive down the expressway, have an automobile accident, and die instantly and never are able to live out that one day. God knows exactly what tomorrow is all about. He knows what tomorrow is full of in your life. He knows how you're going to respond. He knows what you need to be prepared for. So what does He do? In those times of solitude, listen carefully. When you're just being alone with Him, and you see, it isn't just a matter of reading the Bible and praying. I'm coming to that in just a moment. But as you are quiet with Him, God, in a very wonderful, awesome, divine way, prepares our hearts, our emotions, our minds for things that we're going to face in that day. That's His desire, preparation for the day. But not only that, He prepares us for tomorrow, the next tomorrow. He prepares us for battles that we face, disappointments we face, discouragement in times. He prepares us for those times of rejection, those times when we are mistreated or accused or persecuted, whatever it might be, or times when we feel like the great fear grips us. God prepares us for it. You see, He is so willing to change our days and give us a sense of confidence and assurance and peace in our heart and contentment that no circumstance in life can ruffle us. It's like living unstung and unruffled and unshaken no matter what. That's the power of solitude. Now, the idea that many people have is this, that solitude means Bible study and prayer. No, solitude doesn't mean Bible study and prayer. Because here's what can happen, and people don't even realize this is what happens. If I get up in the morning or at night or sometimes, and I think, well, I'm going to spend some time with the Lord, and I get in the Bible and I start reading. Well, you know what? I can tell you, I get so fascinated by some things I'm reading, the next thing I know, I'm making notes. The next thing I'm thinking about, Lord, I need to share this with somebody else. And you know what? Now, listen carefully so you won't misunderstand me. I haven't forgotten God, but I forgot the purpose for which I began. You can get so enmeshed in studying it and reading it and finding out what's going to happen next and what does this mean, that you know what? You can have a big time Bible study and miss what God's whole purpose is in solitude. A time of solitude isn't Bible study. Does it mean that you don't read the Bible at all? No, because you may want to read a few verses to get your mind set upon Him and flush out the world. But it isn't a Bible study time. Somebody says, well, but what about prayer time? What about my prayer time? Isn't that solitude? Not necessarily. Because, listen carefully, think about this. Have you ever told God anything in your prayer that He didn't already know? In other words, you've never informed God of anything. He already knows everything. In fact, one of the reasons for solitude is God wants us to keep our mouth shut so He can say some things to us about what we need that we don't even know that we need. Solitude is a matter of being quiet, listening, learning, loving. I would even add one more word to that, and that's laughing. You say, well, how can you have solitude with God and laugh? There are some times in my own heart and life when I've been before the Lord and He will show me something, and I look at it the way I've been thinking about it, and I've had to break out laughing and think, God, I'd have never thought about it that way. God has to have a sense of humor. When He looks at the way we see things and we want to respond and we want to act and we want to make it happen, and then all of a sudden we see how He responds and how He wants to make it happen, we think, Lord, forgive me. How blind could I have been? Sometimes some things are just laughable. It's not a matter of spending time in prayer. It isn't a matter of spending time reading the Scripture. You know God knows I love them both. But he wants you to be quiet. And this is the thing that people have the most problem with. You say, well, you know, I knelt before the Lord. I got on my face. I lay in the bed and I said, okay, Lord, I want to listen and learn. About 60 seconds, don't hear anything, turn off and go to sleep. You know what that says? Haven't caught on yet. Listen, you can't rush God. You can't make him hurry. You know what? All of us have a schedule that he doesn't fit. He's always two steps behind our plans. Why do you think he waits? He waits to get us to walking in concert with him. We're in step with him. We're willing to wait. We're willing to be quiet. We're willing to listen. We're willing to learn. We're willing to love him the way he wants to be loved, the way he desires to be loved, not in a hurry. And if most people were really honest, they'd have to be honest about the fact that most of their prayers are rather rapidly spoken because they have plans to do something else as soon as they finish. You know what? That's not the way God operates. He wants our time and our heart, and he wants our attention upon himself. And in those times of solitude, of being quiet and listening and thinking about his awesome power, his love for you, his grace towards you, his care for you. And I think about a verse in the Living Bible, and I read it for my own personal private devotion so many times, not all the time, but listen to this verse. I love this verse because here's the heart of God about every one of his children. Listen to what he says. Jehovah himself is caring for you. He's your defender. He protects you day and night. He keeps you from all evil and preserves your life. He keeps his eye upon you as you come and go and always guards you. What an awesome, wonderful verse. What is God saying? He's saying, I love you. I'm caring for you. Every aspect of your life I'm interested in. I just want you to spend time. I want you to give me time. Give me time to reveal myself to you. Give me time to express my love. Give me time to build you up. Give me time so that we can connect. So that no matter what you face in life, you won't feel disconnected. You always feel connected with the Father. That's what makes it possible for you to face everything in life without stress and tension and fear and uncertainty. So absolutely connected with him. Now, when I think about all that and think about how God works in our life, I want us to think about this whole issue of the effects. What effect does solitude have upon our life? That is, think about this for a moment. What effect does your being alone and being quiet and being still, not necessarily praying or reading the Bible, but just lying or sitting or kneeling in his presence and just saying, Lord, I'm here to listen, I'm here to learn, I'm here to love you and to be loved by you. Well, there's some things you and I can expect, so you may want to jot these down and think about them. And number one, I would say simply this. Solitude makes our busy days and activities far more productive. And here's the reason why. Because when you've been in his presence, he already knows what you're going to face. You know what he's doing without your even understanding? He's getting you ready. He's giving you so much of himself and making you so much aware of his presence that when you walk into busyness and you walk into this activity, there is a sense of poise about you. There is a sense of calmness about you. There is a sense of confidence about you that you can't lay your finger on anything. So I did this and I did that. No, it was the simple presence of God that caused it to happen. A second effect you can expect is this. And that is, I put it this way, it repairs the damage of the frets and the cares and all the noise of the world that you and I face every day. What's typical to me is you go into a restaurant and you sit down to eat and you're talking to your friends and the music is so loud, you almost have to holler across the table. So one restaurant I used to go into every once in a while, the music was that way till finally I just said to the lady who was waiting on me, I said, you know what? I said, ma'am, that music is terrible. And besides that, there are just two other people in here and they're talking to each other. They're not even listening. Would you turn it down? Yeah, why, sure. Well, I've asked a few people to turn it down, and they weren't very happy about it, but that's okay. But you know what? If I'm in your restaurant paying for this food and I can't even talk to my friend, there's something wrong with the music. But you know what? It doesn't bother most people. Because the louder it is, they don't have to think about themselves. People run from God in all kinds of ways. Loud music, loud this, lots of noise, lots of this, and lots of that to keep everything on your run. Jump into bed at night and go to sleep. And you know what? You wake up the next morning, you haven't rested. Running from stress is not the way to get rid of it. But what it does, solitude sometimes in some way repairs the damage done by fretting and noise and the clamor of the world. Another thing it

And circumstances are going to try us, and we can face them without losing it. Another effect is this, and what I call those surprise moments. In solitude, there are those surprise moments when God very clearly answers your question that's been perplexing you, or He gives you a solution to a problem that you've been contemplating or trying to figure out, and you can't figure out, you've sort of given up, and you don't know what to do. And not even when you're thinking about it, in His presence, God just gives it as a gift. That's what solitude's all about. Remember what I said? Listening, learning, loving, allowing God to do the talking. Shut my mouth while God speaks. Listen, open my ears to Him. That is my spirit and my heart. Not the physical ears, because God does not usually speak audibly. He speaks through His Spirit, which is far more powerful than what we hear audibly. Another effect you can expect is this, and that is, it is a powerful inhibitor to pride. Think about this for a moment. How can you sit before the Lord, lie before Him, and tell Him that you want to listen to Him, that you acknowledge His awesomeness, and without even saying it, you are acknowledging His awesomeness, His omniscience, His omnipotence, His omnipresence, His grace and mercy and love and goodness, and you are lying or sitting or kneeling there in absolute awe of who He is? You don't have to say a word. And what happens? The longer you sit there, the more you think about who He is, what's happening in your life, what just naturally takes place is the fact you realize how unworthy you are of His grace and goodness and love and mercy. It's real difficult to be prideful when daily you meet with the Heavenly Father who rules and reigns in this universe, and every good thing that's come your way came right from Him. And we're to acknowledge His awesomeness and that He's first and foremost. He's the zenith and the pinnacle of everything in life that matters. It doesn't give much place for pride in your life, so it's certainly an inhibitor to pride. Another thing is this, it promotes good health. You say, now, wait a minute, you can't prove that. Yes, I can. I'm getting ready to. You mean to tell me that being alone with God, sitting before Him or lying before Him, promotes good health? Yes, it does. Now, remember, we were talking about this whole issue of stress. Stress is a killer. Stress can physically kill. And what can solitude do? Solitude can heal and can strengthen. So I want you to think about this for a moment. And I wrote these down so I could quote them accurately. And this came from some studies that have been made by people in the health field, doctors and so forth. And I want you to listen to what they concluded by people who just go to church and who have a strong belief in whatever they believe. Listen to this. They have lower blood pressure. They have lower cancer rates. They're more likely to survive major surgery. They are less likely to experience depression or commit suicide. They are better able to cope with chronic disease, and they live longer. Now, this does not say, does not mean that just because you start a period of solitude that you're going to live 20 years longer. But one thing for certain, I'm not sure anybody can make us live longer, but you and I can choose to respond to life in such a fashion that the quality of our life can be better up to the day He calls us home. We may not be able to do anything about the length of it, but the quality of it we're responsible for. Listen to this. Perhaps even more amazing, in certain cases, a lack of religious belief has been found to be as bad for our health as smoking and drinking. Now, these are not preachers. This is not preacher stuff. These are medical people. Listen to this. Two top medical scientists, one from Harvard, one from Duke University, report that when a patient is wired to machines that monitor brain waves, blood chemistry, heart rate, and stress levels, and is asked to pray, phenomenal changes take place. Strong faith can help us cope with stress because it helps us slow down our automatic responses to stressful events and make us less likely to rush to judgment. For example, if you believe that God is in control of everything, you're not going to be quick to be judgmental or quick to respond and react and become angry and hostile and bitter because someone wrongs you in some fashion. Studies show that when we get quiet and disregard passive thoughts, we can actually decrease our heart rates, lower our metabolic rates, and slow our breathing and brain waves. Now somebody says, well, what does prayer and solitude have to do with good health? You just heard it from people that you probably will never think.

0: thought you'd have heard it from. You know what's happening? The medical field's finally catching up with the Word of God. And that is solitude. Think about this for a moment. Sitting in the presence, and listen, and this is one of the most important parts. Being aware that you're in the presence of a loving Heavenly Father who loves you, cares for you, provides for you, protects you, has planned the best for you. When you and I spend time in that kind of atmosphere, which every single one of us would have the privilege to do if we chose to. I'm coming to something somebody's thinking. I don't know what you're thinking. I'm coming to it. It has to have an effect upon the physical body. Now you say, I'm a mother. I got four little children. When I get up in the morning and you name all four of them, and you know, he's crying, and she needs this, and he needs that, and this, that, and the other, and all these things are going on. How in the world can I have solitude? You know what? God understands that, and he understands also that nobody can tell you when. Nobody can tell you that you must get up in the morning early before you do anything and have solitude. You may have to have it in the middle of the afternoon when you have fed everybody and got them all asleep, or whatever it might be. Or certainly if you're married to a godly man, he would know that you need some time alone to yourself, just between you and God. And every godly husband ought to be sensitive to that. But I think about all the people who do not have that problem. And so what do? They spend their time sitting in front of a television set, having their minds filled with the way the world thinks, when they could cut it off and be quiet and have their minds and hearts feel what God thinks. Their emotions would be quieted. Their spirit would be quieted. They would begin to sense a rest within their hearts. Their whole being would be transformed. That is the power of the presence of God. Now think about this. You and I read the book of the Revelation, we think about the throne of God and the majesty and the power and the awesomeness of that. And we think, oh my, if I were in the presence of God, I'd fall on my face in his presence and in awe of him. Well, think about this. God hasn't reserved the privilege of being in his presence till the time we get to heaven. This is why Jesus said, I'm abiding in you and you're abiding in me. And because we're abiding in him and he's abiding in us, we have his presence within us. You see, the issue is it's awareness. If my ears are being bombarded with somebody else's thinking, their words or music or whatever it might be, I can't really concentrate upon him. He wants us in absolute quietness, listening, learning, and loving him. Solitude is not something you run from. Solitude is that experience of aloneness that you run to. And so when I think about all the wonderful effects it has upon our life, for example, I think about it this way. It really makes us more joyful and happier with our friends and people we work with when we have been alone with him. Because you see, you remember the Bible says that when Moses came down from the mount, his face shone, that, and when he'd come out of the tabernacle, he'd been with God, what a different countenance he had. You think about this. Is it not true and reasonable and likely that when you and I spend time with our Heavenly Father, quietly listening and learning and loving him, that surely it's going to make a difference in our life? Absolutely. Will somebody else be able to tell that? They won't know what's going on in your life. They'll just know that there's something about you that's a little different. And it won't make you prideful, because you see, they'll probably never know it. They'll never say anything to you about it. Even if they do, you couldn't tell them exactly what it is. You've just been in the presence of a loving Father, a living God. You don't like your circumstances? Get alone with him and just say to him, Father, I just want to listen to you. I want to learn from you. I want to love you. In my circumstances, I'm just going to spend time with you and see what you do in my life. You see, so often we're so busy telling him what he ought to do and how he ought to do it and when he ought to do it and get up and go on our way, he never gets a chance to say anything. Now, how many of you love to be in a conversation with somebody that does all the talking? Talk, talk, talk, talk, talk, talk, talk, talk, and you can't even get in word edgewise. You know what you want to do? You want to get up and walk out. You just want to walk away. Well, That's what we do to God, Heavenly Father. I want to thank you in Jesus' name. And we just go on and on and on. Thank you in Jesus' name. Amen. We get up and walk away. And you know what? He hadn't said a word. He couldn't say anything for us running our mouth. God wants us to listen to him and enjoy the fellowship with him. Now, let me say one other thing, and then I'm going to turn to something else. You know one thing that solitude will do? Listen carefully. It will deliver us from shallowness. And there are lots of people who name the name of Jesus Christ who are very shallow in their living. They're not walking holy before God. They don't share their faith. They compromise their convictions. They compromise their ethics. They compromise their morals. They read the Bible once in a while. That is a shallow form of life. God wants us to walk righteously and holy before him because he has the best for us. And in order for me to enjoy the best, I must surrender everything to him. Now, with that in mind, you've got a question, so I want to answer it. You say, all right, I heard what you said. Now, I'm one of those persons who knows all about loneliness. Now, I've heard you say that solitude and loneliness are not the same. That loneliness we run from, solitude we run to. How do I get this loneliness into solitude? I'm going to tell you how. If you listen very carefully, you need to write them down. Because you see, loneliness is painful. And a lot of us have been through loneliness. We know what loneliness is about. We know what being alone and feeling isolated and disconnected with someone's all about. But I can tell you, my friend, God can absolutely transform your loneliness into an aloneness that you will prize with all of your heart, because you're going to get a glimpse of the living God that is available to you that will transform your life. So how? How do we transform this loneliness into solitude? Well, first of all, you give your loneliness a purpose. That is, okay, so you're lonely. So you're having a pity party. You're going through a tough time. And so you're just going to sulk in that and have a pity party about it all. Or you can say, Lord, I know that you have allowed this in my life. You've allowed this in my life for a purpose. I want to give this loneliness a purpose. And the purpose is, you want to teach me something. I can learn something from you. You can do something in my life in this situation, this circumstance, that maybe you could not do any other way. So you want to give it a purpose. And so you're not just floundering and feeling victimized. And your mind's not just on yourself. And poor me. And if this, and if that, and if he, and if she. That's not even the issue. The issue is you give it a purpose. Secondly, you view it as an opportunity to develop your personal intimate relationship with him. View it as an opportunity. Does that mean that there's no more pain? No, doesn't mean that. But it means all of a sudden, your loneliness is turning into something that can be very profitable to you. There's a purpose within it. And secondly, it is an opportunity. It is an opportunity for you to spend more time with him. It is an opportunity for you to learn to live undisturbed in your communion with him. It is an opportunity for you to be able to grasp some things about God that you would not otherwise. It is an opportunity for God to draw you to himself. He had two prayers he always answers. Show me the truth and draw me to yourself. One of the best prayers you can, most powerful prayers you can pray when you're lonely is, God, draw me to yourself. You know what you're doing? You're saying, Lord, connect me. Connect me with you, dear Father, in such a fashion that whether I have anything else or not, or anybody else or not, I have you. And if I have you, I know that you're absolutely sufficient. Loneliness makes us feel disconnected. Solitude causes us to feel very connected. Connected to the one who can fulfill every single desire of our heart. Satisfy us and give us contentment in ways we could never imagine ourselves. So we see it as an opportunity. A third thing is this. We view it as a divine appointment. So you come home to your little small empty apartment or your very palatial apartment, big one, or a little house or a big house or whatever the circumstance. And so it's just you and what you own. Now you could wander around, turn on the TV and read a magazine or a book or something. Or you could just say, Father, I just want to thank you for this wonderful time. And You can see it as a time of an appointment with God. Here I am, and I'm willing to listen, and I want to listen. I want to hear what you have to say. And my friend, listen, you say, well, I've never done that. How do I know it's going to work? It's going to work. You have to start. And one of the things you have to get over is the fact God doesn't care. I'm not important. I'm not worth anything. Oh, yes, you are. You're worth so much He gave His only begotten Son for you. The issue is, are you willing to make those alone times, those lonely times, make an appointment with the Father where listen, and if you ever suffered loneliness, you can see it coming down the track. You can feel it coming. And you know, probably people who've been through loneliness, there are certain days or times of the day when that day of the week or that time of the day is the most difficult. It's the most painful. And because you've identified what that time is or that circumstance, you know it's coming. So you can just decide that you're going to have pain and you're going to have a fit and you just things are just going to be better. You can say, Lord, I want to make an appointment. I see what's coming down the track. I just want to thank You that I can spend time loving You, listening to You, learning from You, and being drawn into a relationship with You that nothing else in the world and no one else in the world will ever be able to match what will happen in my life. That's exactly what He's saying. Likewise, you can view loneliness as an expression of God's goodness. Well, you say, well, how can that be good? Let me ask you a question. Is God in the process of giving you things that are not good for you from His perspective? It may not be good in your perspective and mine. A lot of things I don't think are good. But you know what? When I read Romans 8:28, I believe no matter what it is, it's good because God intends to turn it to good. That is, He will turn your loneliness into something good. Listen, if He draws you and He will draw you into in a relationship to Himself so deep and so profound, you wouldn't swap it for anything under God's heaven. And you're going to realize that loneliness turned into, listen, solitude is not just good. It's absolutely indescribably fulfilling and contenting and wonderful. Likewise, view it as a time of spiritual schooling. God, what do You want to teach me? You see, He's always taking advantage of teaching us anything He possibly can. And when we're quiet and listening, alone, being quiet and realizing that God has something to say to us, you say, well, now, okay, so all that's true. How do I get started? Well, let me just say two or three things. Number one, you have to make a decision. It isn't going to happen automatically. Number two, the decision must move into the form of a commitment. I'm committed. When these feelings of loneliness hit me, I recognize I have an appointment with the Father. He's getting ready to express something good to me. I'm going to listen to Him. I'm going to love Him. I'm going to learn something from Him. And so you recognize it. But what it is a time of fellowship with Him. Does it require commitment? Yes. You know why? Because, listen carefully, the devil will do everything in his awesome power, though he is not omnipotent. He will do anything. He will do everything possible, listen, to interfere with that time in your life. He'll have your best friend call you. Or he'll have somebody give you some invitation. Or your favorite program comes on at that time. Now, remember this. When you're being quiet and the telephone rings, you don't have to answer it. There are many, many people who live by that. Oh. And today, you think about this. You're no longer disconnected with the world today. People with phones on their side, laptops, fax machines. I mean, we're connected with the world. Anybody who's got a fax machine, a computer, or a cell phone, you know what? You're not disconnected. You are connected. Why did you buy all that stuff? Because you wanted to be connected. Let me ask you a question. Is somebody on your cell phone, somebody on your computer, some message on your fax machine nearly as important as the message God has from you personally? No. No. But we act like it. Oh, we can't wait to pull it off. Yes? Yes. No matter who you're with, no matter what's going on, eating at dinner, you're in a nice restaurant, people pull these things out. Oh, hello, how you doing? Break up the conversation, disturb the conversation. When the telephone rings and you and the Lord are together, forget it. God knows who called you, and you know what? If He wants them to call you back, they'll call you later. Or, if you have an ID, or I'll tell you a little secret I have. You call my house and my television's on, your telephone number, and your name comes up on my screen. So I can decide whether to talk to you or not. What I'm saying is this. Don't let anything disturb your relationship to Him. Now listen carefully. The biggest price in learning solitude is separation. You may have to separate yourself from some people who want you at this time, that or the other. You may have to separate yourself from some things that have absolutely grasped your attention and captured you. You have to decide what's the most important thing in your life. And solitude, time that you and I spend alone with Him, has no equal in importance or effect, both mentally, emotionally, and physically on the human body, the mind and the emotions. And I want to encourage you to think about it and consider it and be wise enough to begin. Is there a discipline in that? Yes, there is. Because as I said, just taking the phone just for an example, it rings, people just react as if everything depended upon it. No, everything depends upon my relationship with my Heavenly Father, who is caring for us, loving us, protecting, providing. And what He wants from us? To listen and to learn and to love Him in return. How does it all begin? It all begins in a personal relationship with Jesus Christ, trusting Him as your personal Savior. And then, listen, surrendering your life to Him. Because here's what happens. When you begin with solitude in your life, it's the most effective, it's the most powerful means of bringing peace and joy and contentment and a sense of belonging and a sense of acceptance and understanding God's awesome love in your life. What does it do? It de-stresses us. It energizes us. It lifts us. It empowers us. It cleanses us. The awesome results of spending time alone with Him could never be adequately explained. It is something you have to choose to enjoy and to experience. God desires that you and I live with a sense of contentment right in the middle of the fire. He decides that you and I live with a sense of assurance and confidence and quietness on the inside, right in the midst of the tribulation. Is He adequate? Yes, He is. Can He deal with the pain of your loneliness? Oh, yes, He can. He can give you a sense of His presence. Listen, you can walk through the same apartment, through the same house, small or large, and no longer feel any aloneness whatsoever. Why? Because you have secured in your relationship to Him a wonderful sense of His presence that is undisturbed by being alone and undisturbed by the frets and the cares and the clamor and the noise of the world. It is yours for the asking and for the willingness to pay the price. And Father, how grateful we are that we do not have to live like the rest of the world. We do not have to run hither and yon while we can be very busy doing what You've called us to do. We can do so with a sense of confidence and assurance and quietness on the inside. And knowing that You have everything in Your control, even if we step out in those brief moments of our own naturalness, You're quick to remind us that we have You. And what else do we need? But we ask it in Jesus' name. Amen.
1: 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We're on around the clock.
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0: What would you consider the most important event in your life? Well, when you think about that event, what kind of response do you have? What do you feel when you think about what you consider the most important event in your life? Do you feel happy, joyous, confident that you have achieved something in life, or that you're somebody special, or what is it that you feel? You may say, well, you know, that event is so old and so long ago in my life, when I think about it, I don't really feel too much about it. Well, I can understand that. If you've ever trusted Jesus Christ as your personal Savior, I know what is the most important event in your life. Because you see, the moment you trusted Jesus Christ as your personal Savior, your whole eternal destiny changed in a moment. That was the most important event in your life. Now, I wonder, when you think about that, do you have any feelings about it? In other words, do you look back at that moment and feel joyous, happy? When you think about that moment, do you smile? When you think about that moment, do you have a sense of confidence and assurance and boldness and your willingness to share with someone else what Jesus Christ means to you? Or are you like many Christians who say, well, you know, a long time ago I trusted Jesus Christ, my personal Savior, period. Almost as if no emotion, no feeling. It's like it was one of many events in your life. If you've trusted Jesus Christ as your personal Savior, that is not one of many events. That is the event above all events. Now, what we do is we talk about what we are interested in. We talk about what is significant in our life. We talk about what excites us, what generates real interest within us. And so I want to ask you a question. Do you talk about your salvation experience? Do you talk about what it means to be saved? Do you talk about Jesus Christ? Or do you sort of keep that to yourself because you don't want to just sort of, you know, be super religious and be pious and so forth, and so you don't talk about it? That's not the real reason you don't talk about it. Because you see, anything so momentous as an event that changed your life, you ought to be talking about it. But oftentimes we don't. And I think one of the reasons we don't is because we don't really understand what happened. We say, well, I just trust that Jesus Christ is my personal Savior, and I've been saved ever since, period, as if that were the end of it. What we don't realize is what happened the moment that that happened in our life. What really took place at that event? And I want you to follow in just a few moments with me in a passage of Scripture that describes our salvation in really two simple little words. But it ought to bring back to our remembrance and help us to understand what really is this salvation business all about anyway. So I want you to turn, if you will, to Hebrews chapter 2. Hebrews chapter 2, and in this first chapter, he's been talking about the superiority of Jesus Christ over everything and everybody, and the fact of what he has said. And he described him in the third verse of the first chapter by saying he's the radiance of his glory, that is the glory of God, and the exact representation of his nature, and upholds all things by the word of his power. When he had made purification of sins, he sat down at the right hand of the majesty on high, having become as much better than the angels as he has inherited a more excellent name than they. Then, having exalted Jesus in this first chapter, he begins the second chapter by saying, for this reason, we must pay much closer attention to what we've heard, so that we do not drift away from it. For if the word spoken through angels proved unalterable, and every transgression and disobedience received a just penalty, how shall we escape if we neglect so great a salvation? After it was at the first spoken through the Lord, it was confirmed to us by those who heard, God also testifying with them, both by signs and wonders, and by various miracles, and by gifts of the Holy Spirit, according to his own will. Now, there are two simple warnings in this passage. First of all, that we should be paying very close attention to what we hear, lest we drift away from it. And oftentimes people will say, why do you say, now listen, I'll tell you why. Because when Jesus said, verily, verily, I say unto you, he meant to get people's attention. He says in this passage, we must pay much closer attention to what we've heard, lest we drift away from it. And sometimes we drift and do not realize we drift. That's the first warning. The second warning is this. How shall we escape if we neglect so great a salvation? Primarily, I think he's speaking to believers here, but also certainly the message is to unbelievers. And I want you to notice something. He doesn't answer that last question. How shall we escape if we neglect so great a salvation? The reason he doesn't answer that is because there is no answer. There is no escape when we neglect, resist, are repulsed by, shun, refuse the whole issue of salvation. And so what I'd like to do in this passage, I want you to notice what he says here when he says, how will we escape if we neglect so great a salvation? He didn't say just neglect salvation, so great a salvation. Why did he say so great a salvation? Because when he put the so in front of it here, that's an emphasis as to its scope, as to its power, as to the reality of what it does in a person's life, as to its importance, its design. So great a salvation. And so if you'll turn back to John 3:16, most of you, of course, know that one by heart, but sometimes it's just good to look at something. And I want you to notice John 3:16. I want you to listen carefully to what I'm going to say and see if I'm saying this right. But God loved the world that he gave his only begotten Son, that whosoever believes in him should not perish but have everlasting life. Right? Wrong. Absolutely. Good. He says, for God what? So loved the world. The scope of his love, the quantity of his love, if you could put it that way. In other words, how do you describe the awesome love of God? So when it comes to this whole issue of salvation, it isn't just a matter of fact, well, I trusted Jesus as my Savior, so I'm saved. How shall we escape if we neglect so great a salvation? So I have one purpose for this message. I want you to at least get a glimpse of how great our salvation is. Don't take this for granted. You may have been saved as a young boy, a young girl, just like myself. I was only 12 years of age. But you know what? I've never forgotten that moment. Kneeling at the altar of the church, five of my teenage friends around me praying for me to be saved. Never forgotten that. Never forgotten what I felt. Never questioned in my mind one time that I've been saved by the grace of God at the age of 12. Never even thought about the possibility of doubting that experience. It's alive today as it was that day. But isn't it strange that something so awesome can happen to us and we just sort of put it over here with other things and think, well, yes, I was saved, or I was married, or yes, we had children, or yes, I bought my first home, or yes, we moved here, or yes, we lived there, and yes, we went on this vacation, yes, we did this, and yes, we did that, and somehow it just sort of gets wrapped up in all those other things. I want to show you why. Shouldn't wrap it up in everything else. So great a salvation. Well, there are a number of reasons, and you may want to jot them down and follow a number of scriptures here, and I'll see if I can't go slow enough so you can at least jot them down. And the first reason we would say that it's so great is this. It is the only answer to man's sinful, helpless condition. Salvation is the only answer to man's sinful, helpless, hopeless situation. If you'll turn to Ephesians for a moment, in that second chapter, because in the second chapter, he describes it rather clearly. Here's what he says beginning in verse 1. He says, and you, speaking of believers there in Ephesus, and all of us fall in the same category. Think about this. He says, and we were dead in our trespasses and sins, spiritually dead, no relationship to God. That is, in which you formerly walked, that it was the lifestyle we had, according to the course of the world, according to the prince of the power of the air, of the spirit that now works in the sons of disobedience. That is, we were just like all the rest of the world. Among them, we also, he says, formerly lived in the lust of our flesh, indulging the desires of the flesh and of the mind, and were by nature children of wrath, even as the rest. Here's the description of what we used to be like. He also says in this particular chapter, for example, that we were separated from God, hopeless and without God. And if you look, for example, back in Ephesians or in Romans chapter 5, one of the most important chapters on salvation, here's what he says in describing us. He says in verse 6 of the 5th chapter, while we were still helpless, at the right time Christ died for the ungodly. So one of the things that makes salvation so great is this. It is the only answer to man's sinful, hopeless, helpless condition, because there isn't anything in a person's life that they can do themselves to make things right. Because he says, for example, in Ephesians again, he says, for by grace you're saved through faith, that not of yourselves, not of works. He says in Titus, he says, not works of righteousness which we've done, but according to his mercy he saved us. What can a person do to get themselves out of their helpless, hopeless, sinful condition? What can a person do in order to erase all the guilt in their life? What can they do to alleviate God's judgment and his wrath that is upon all that is sinful and wicked and unholy? What in the world can a person do? Absolutely nothing. What makes salvation so great? It's the only answer. It is a divine answer. It's not man's answer. It is the only single answer to be had. All the philosophies, all the religions, all the ideas, all the concepts of life, there is only one solution and one answer to a man's hopeless, helpless condition, his sinfulness that has separated him from God and condemned him before God. And that only answer is salvation, which comes through the person of Jesus Christ only.
2: Amen.
0: That's why he calls it so great a salvation. A second reason it's so great is the fact that it originated in the heart of a holy God. When you and I think of the holiness of God, that he is absolute purity, absolute perfection. He looks upon no evil. He dwells where no evil dwells. That is, God is absolutely and perfectly holy, and he is infinite in every single attribute of himself, and he is the essence of that which is absolute purity and perfect. Now, how is it that this is so great? For the simple reason, this absolute holy God who cannot look upon sin, who cannot relate to sinful human beings, and who spent much time in the Old Testament with his people, separating himself from everything that was wicked and vile and evil and sinful. There were holy days and holy convocations and holy this and holy that and holy places and so forth. And so God is absolutely holy. What makes our salvation so great is the fact that God the Father designed our salvation. And he designed it in this manner, that he, in order to save mankind, would condescend to come in the form of human flesh and live among men, which is what the Bible, which we call in the incarnation. God the Father, God the Son, God the Spirit, God the Son incarnating himself in human flesh, walking among sinful man. And in the process of doing so, he made it possible for sinful man to be able to have a relationship to holy God through his Son, Jesus Christ, and make it possible for sinful mankind not only to have a personal relationship with God, but also in the mind of this holy God, here's what he said. He predestined you and me to be conformed to the likeness of his Son. He has adopted us into his kingdom. He's adopted us into his family. Here is holy God. His whole plan of salvation is such that he would choose us in him before the foundation of the world, so none of us can take any credit for it. He says he chose us in him before the foundation of the world, and he chose us, he says in Ephesians chapter 1, there in the 6th verse, according, listen, to the kind intention of his will. It has all been his initiative. This is a holy, righteous, sinless, perfect God who condescends to live in the heart of sinful human beings, cleanses of our sinfulness, clothes in his righteousness, and then to indwell us by his Holy Spirit, and then to predestine us to become like himself, that is, like his Son, Jesus Christ. Listen, when you look at all the salvation plans of all the religions of the world, there's nothing to compare with it. There's no such thing as the kind of love we're talking about. No such thing as their God condescending to want them to be like him. But here is holy God doing everything that is necessary to make us like himself. He says, how shall we escape when we neglect so great a salvation, when it is man's only answer to his sinful condition? So great a salvation that a holy God would condescend to live within sinful man and then to make him, transcend him, work in his life to make him like himself. Nothing to be compared to that. How shall we escape so great a salvation? We shall not. What's the motivation of all this? What makes this a great salvation is what motivated it. For example, you look at all the other religions of the world, and there are all kinds of motivations. But what is it that motivated Almighty God to provide for us a way of salvation? You say, all right, now let's define this salvation business. What is salvation? Here's what salvation is. Salvation is the work of God's grace whereby he pardons us of our sins and gives to us the gift of eternal life. It is the work of God's grace whereby he pardons us of all of our sins through his Son at Calvary. and gives us the awesome benefit of eternal life. That's what salvation is all about. And that salvation was motivated by one thing. If you read again in Ephesians chapter 1, he says that he predestined us, that he chose us in him before the foundation of the world, so it can't be anything motivated by us. God didn't look inside of you back yonder somewhere and say, well, he's going to be a good fellow, she's going to be a fine lady, so I'm going to choose to save them. He says that our righteousness, that is the best that you and I can do, are like filthy, stinking, nasty rags. There's not anything within any of us that caused God to choose us. He chose us in Christ before the foundation of the world, before we were ever born, ever had a name, ever had parents or grandparents, great-grandparents. Therefore, you and I cannot look in ourselves and say, this is the reason God chose me. He says he chose us according to the kind intention of his will, motivated by nothing but the love of Almighty God. What do we say? For God so loved the world that he gave his only begotten Son. He so loved the world that he gave his only begotten Son, that whoever believes in him should not perish but have everlasting life. And back again to Romans chapter 5, Paul describes it in a beautiful way in this fifth chapter again, when he speaks of God's love for us, because here's what he says. He says in verse 5, the love of God has been poured out within our hearts through the Holy Spirit, who was given to us. For while we were still helpless, at the right time, Christ died for the ungodly. He says in verse 8, God demonstrates his own love toward us in that while we were yet sinners, Christ died for us. Look at that. He says God demonstrates his own love toward us in that while we were yet sinners, Christ died for us. Why is salvation so great? Because it is motivated by one thing, and that is not our love for him, but his love for us. He first loved us. No person loves God unless, first of all, God transforms their heart. You see, when people say, well, religion, for example, is a creation of man. Well, some religions, I don't question that, but Christianity is not, and I'll tell you why. Listen to this. Sinful human beings would never create a God who would condemn them to hell. Sinful human beings would never create a God who is so holy that they hate him because of his holiness. Sinful man hates holy God. This is why their idea of God is that he's a nice fellow. He's so like a grandfather. He ignores sin. He turns his back on it. He looks this way. Everybody's going to get there sooner or later somehow. That's man's creation of God. He would never create a God. Listen, the reason I know this is not a creation of mankind, lots of reasons, but one of them is this. Man would never come up with the idea of a God who would judge him, condemn him, call him a sinner, separate himself from him, and be so holy that man would hate him. This is a loving God who loves us absolutely and unconditionally. A God who has taken the initiative. You and I, when somebody says, well, I finally decided to receive Jesus as my Savior. No, you finally decide to respond to the invitation and the initiative and the conviction of the Holy Spirit, which originated with God, not you. Because salvation doesn't begin with us. Salvation is the work of the grace of God, whereby he forgives us of our sin and gives us the awesome eternal benefit of eternal life. It is all of God from beginning to end, and it is all motivated by his love. That's what makes it so great. It is a salvation motivated by love. No religion in the world has a salvation motivated by love. It's not there. Do you know why? Because the very concept, the very idea of God's redemptive plan is so absolutely transcendent, above and beyond anything that sinful man could possibly think. That's what makes it so great. And that's why you and I cannot take it for granted. We can't afford to put in the category, well, yeah, I was born here. Yes, I had married here, children here, vacation here, bought this, bought that, had this great event, this recognition, this award. No, salvation rises above, listen, like an awesome mountain peak rising above every other peak in your life. It is the most momentous time in your life, the most important event in your life. There'll never be anything to match it. And you may have many wonderful experiences in life, but nothing, listen, nothing so life-changing and nothing so determining as the moment your eternal destiny changed by the grace of Almighty God. It is an awesome, great salvation. How shall we escape it? No escape. Then I think there's another reason. I think, for example, one of the reasons, when I think in terms of it being so great a salvation is this, and that is that it is all-inclusive. For example, when I think about how awesome this is an awesome love of God. How inclusive. He says, for God so loved the world that he gave his only begotten son. Not that he's so loved this culture group, that culture group, or this one. He doesn't love different people different ways. For God so loved the world that he gave his only begotten son. All inclusive. Which says, you may say, well, you know, I just don't think God could save me because. Because of what? Because of your culture? No, forget it. Well, because you've been so sinful. Let me tell you something. The reach of God's love is such, you can't sin so badly, so wickedly, so sinfully, and then, under conviction of the Holy Spirit, come to him and ask him to forgive you of your sins, and he'd say, sorry, nothing doing. You've sinned too much. Nope, no salvation. He that cometh to me, I will in no wise cast out. What did Paul say? Whosoever shall call upon the name of the Lord shall be saved. What did he say in that Romans, that first chapter, that 16th verse, when he says, listen, he says, I'm not ashamed of the gospel. Why? He wasn't ashamed of the gospel for lots of reasons, but here's what he said. He says, I know it to be personally, by experience, to be the power of God and the salvation. Listen, to the Jews and to the Greeks, that is the Jews and Gentiles, to every single person on the face of this globe, the offer of salvation is made to all mankind. And this is why he says, for example, that in heaven there will be those there from every tribe, tongue, and nation. Because why? Because God's redemptive plan, his salvation is offered to all men. There will be people in heaven from every single tribe, tongue, and nation. You say, well, what about those tribes and tongues that haven't heard yet? They will hear. He says the gospel of this kingdom shall be preached in all the world, and then shall come the Lord Jesus Christ. Therefore, when we think about how great it is, one of the reasons it's so great is the fact that it's offered to everybody. And so no one can say, well, God excluded me. No one, because what does he say? He commissioned his disciples, go into all the world and preach the gospel to every creation, the whole creation, to all of creation. God doesn't overlook anybody. There's no exception. You can't be too sinful. You can't be too this or too that or too the other. He is willing to save you the moment you're willing to respond to his offer of grace and goodness and love and mercy and kindness towards you, no matter what, no matter what, no matter what you've done, no matter where you've been, no matter how sinful you've been. That's what's so great about it. It is the power of God and the salvation to everyone who believes, the awesome power. How shall we escape if we neglect so great a salvation? Can't escape. Another reason I think it is so absolutely awesome and great is this. Because of its transforming effect in people's lives. Here's one of the things that makes salvation so great. The power of God to transform you no matter what your condition and what your position is in life. This is what Jesus meant when he said to Nicodemus. He said, Nicodemus, except a man be born again, he cannot see the kingdom of God. What was he saying? That is that when salvation comes into your life will be transformed. It'll be so radical, it'll be like that you're experiencing a second birth. You have been born a Jew. You have been born a Hebrew. Now he says you're going to be born again. And he says when you're born again, he says you're going to be a new person. He says that which is the flesh is flesh and that which is the spirit is spirit. And so he says, marvel not that I say unto you, ye must be born again. He asked him a question, well, how can I be born again? Can I enter the second time into my mother's womb and be born? He said, no, you don't understand. That which is of the flesh is flesh and that which is of the spirit is spirit. When a person receives the Lord Jesus Christ, when a person is willing to be pardoned of their sin and receive the gift of eternal life, something happens. Their life is transformed. There's no such thing as being saved by the grace of God and being what you were. So you may sometimes act like you used to act, but you can't ever be what you were because you've been born again. You've received a new spirit. You've received a new nature. You've received a new life. You've received a new destiny. Everything about you is new. He says, therefore, if any man be in Christ, he's a new creation. Old things have passed away and everything else has become new. And so what happens? Even though we still live in these bodies and we still have our five senses, and we deal with temptation, difficulty and trial, hardship in life, there's something new. What is that new? On the inside of us, the Spirit of God has inhabited our spirit. And then he desires to live through us and through our soul and through our body and exercise his life. Salvation is awesome because of the awesome transforming experience. You can take the drunkest drunkard. You can take the person deepest in drugs, prostitution, thieving. It makes no difference what their sin is and how deep and how dark and how low and how far down. The power of God reaches down and does what? Lifts them up. The Apostle Paul was, listen, he says that he energetically, he aggressively persecuted the church of the Lord Jesus Christ. He did everything in his power to destroy it. He wasn't just someone who was a drunkard. He wasn't just some private sinner. He was a man who was, listen, leading the force, leading the pack to destroy everything that even looked like in the semblance of Jesus Christ. And God reached down and saved him and made him the world's greatest missionary. If he can do that to Saul of Tarsus, he can change your life no matter what. You don't like who you are. You don't like where you are. You don't like what's going on in your life. You can't change it, but God can change it. What makes salvation so great is that, listen, it can reach you no matter who you are. It can transform your life no matter what you've done. It can take you exactly where you are and make you a child of the living God. Listen, and begin to conform you to the very likeness of the character of Christ. There is no thought, no concept, no philosophy. There is nothing in existence anywhere in the world that can match God's awesome plan of salvation. So what does he say? He says, therefore, if any man be in Christ, he's a new creature. Yes. And then what is he asking in this question? How shall we escape if we neglect so great a salvation that transforms a person's life? That absolutely, radically changes a person's life. And sometimes all of us have said, well, you know what? If just so-and-so could be saved, what would happen? And then next thing we know, God reaches down and saves somebody that probably we think, well, Lord, last person in the world I thought you'd ever get a hold of. You know what we forget? Here's what we forget. The little boy and girl who walks down the aisle to say, I want to trust Jesus as my Savior, or that I have and I want to be baptized. How much grace did it take to save them? Oh, you say about a pint full. Then you take a fellow who's lived 60 or 70 years of life and lived wickedly and done everything imaginable. So how much grace does it take to save one like that? A barrel full? No, it doesn't. What we forget is this. Sin is sin. And the issue is not what we've done. It's who we are. And it's when God reaches down and changes our nature. Because man's human nature is corrupt and vile. You just don't see that corruption. You don't see that vileness in a small child. But it's there. It's there, and it will take over the life of that child unless that child is saved in life. That's why we see so much crime and all the sinful things that go into the lives of young people. Why? Because somebody didn't get them early in life, and their life be transformed by the grace and goodness and love of God. It is the love of God that makes it possible. It is the awesome power of God that transforms people's lives. And this is why Paul said, he said, I've been crucified with Christ. Nevertheless, I live. Yet not I. It is Christ who now lives in me. And the life which I live by the faith of the Son of God who loved me and gave himself for me. An awesome experience to think about. You and I can experience so great a salvation. There's another reason that I believe it's great. And that's simply the fact that when I think about how God has worked out all the details and all the plans and how he's worked out every aspect of it, think about the fact. I think it's great because it is so absolute, complete in its effect. For example, when you and I trust the Lord Jesus Christ, the first things that happens is the Spirit of God comes into our spirit to indwell us. He says, if you have not the Spirit of God, then you're none of his. And so it is a transforming work that begins, first of all, in our spirit. He comes into our spirit and gives birth to our spirit that was dead to the things of God. So that's the first thing that happens. Then what happens? Then as the Spirit of God begins to work in our life, our soul begins to change. Mind, will, and emotion, conscience and consciousness. Our conscience suddenly becomes alive. And things that we never thought about being sin, never thought too much about, suddenly, all of a sudden, that begins to sting us. Our mind, he says, we have the mind of Christ. That is, we have the possibility, the capability of thinking the way God thinks about things. So he begins to work in our soul in every aspect of it. Our emotions, for example. He desires to work in our emotions. And what does he do? He causes us to begin to love people we've never loved and to feel compassion and kindness and helpfulness and service toward people we never even thought about before. Not only that, then he begins to work in our body. And you see, not only does he save our spirit, our soul, but he saves our very body. For example, somebody says, well, you know, I know that my soul is saved and this, that, and the other, so forth, but one of these days I'm going to die and that's going to be the end of me. Look, if you will, in 1 Corinthians chapter 15. 1 Corinthians 15, listen to what he says. God's salvation is so great because it's so absolutely complete. Not one single thing will you and I lose. Listen to this. 1 Corinthians 15, beginning in verse 50. Now I say this, brethren, that flesh and blood cannot inherit the kingdom of God, nor does the perishable inherit the imperishable. Verse 51. Behold, I tell you a mystery. We will not all sleep, but we will all be changed. In a moment, in the twinkling of an eye at the last trumpet, for the trumpet will sound, the dead will be raised imperishable, and we shall be changed. But this perishable, speaking of our body, must put on the imperishable. It will become imperishable. And this mortal must put on immortality. It will not die any longer. But when this perishable will have put on the imperishable, this mortal will have put on immortality, then will come about the pass the saying that says, death is swallowed up in victory. So we're going to have a resurrection body. And if you'll turn to Philippians for a moment, Paul describing this event in a little different way in Ephesians chapter 3. Here's what he said. He said, for example, in verse 20, our citizenship not shall be, not maybe, but is. When you trust that Jesus Christ is your personal Savior, you experience salvation. Your name was written in the Lamb's Book of Life, which says you are already, not going to be already, a citizen of heaven. And here's what he says. Verse 20, our citizenship is in heaven, from which also we eagerly wait for a Savior, the Lord Jesus Christ, who will transform the body of our humble state, these bodies we have now, into conformity with the body of His glory, speaking of Jesus, by the exertion of the power that He has even to subject all things to Himself. Our salvation is so great that, listen, body, soul, and spirit are redeemed. The body later, spirit, soul, redeemed. Even the body will have an absolute brand new body. There's not anything that God's going to leave untampered with, unkept. This isn't a partial salvation. Show me any other religion, any other philosophy, any other idea, any other concept in life that offers God's redemptive plan so complete as He's given to us. Jesus Christ came, and listen, He came to save the total man and woman, spirit, soul, and body, absolutely transform us. He says, how shall we escape if we neglect it? There is no escape. How shall we escape if we neglect so great a salvation? I think probably one of the things that makes salvation so great above everything else is this, and that is the price that God the Father paid. Think about this. And I think this is what makes our idea about salvation as just one of the many events in our life almost sacrilegious. That we can say, oh yeah, back yonder I was saved, and so we put that in the category. But think about this. God the Father said He so loved the world that He gave, surrendered, yielded His only begotten Son, Jesus Christ. That is, He sent Him into this world. Why did He send Him? He sent Him not just to preach, not just to teach, not just to heal, not just to be a friend. He sent Him with the purpose of dying. Not just the death of another man, not just the death of a hero. He sent Him to die the death, listen, of substitution, the death of sacrifice, the death of atonement. He paid a price, a death that would make it possible for every single one of us to come into the presence of holy God and be acceptable in His sight, because here's what He did. He says in 1 Peter, that second chapter and third chapter, He laid upon Him all of our sinfulness. God the Father laid upon His Son, Jesus Christ, all of our sinfulness. This is the Son of God who came, who bled, who was beaten, who was spat upon, who was sneered at, who was rejected, who was persecuted, who was falsely tried, falsely accused, you name it. Finally, nailed to a cross. All of man's sin placed upon Him, and then the worst thing that happened of all. That is, God looked upon Him with all of our sin upon Him, and He allowed all of His wrath to be released against Him so that Jesus Christ felt the total awesome wrath of God. Listen to this. Jesus Christ is the only innocent person God ever punished. The only innocent person God ever punished was His only begotten Son, Jesus Christ. He was absolutely sinless, absolutely perfect, knew no sin, experienced no sin, no part of sin, above and beyond all sin. And yet God the Father released His wrath upon Him and made Him pay. Listen, He agreed to pay, but He sent His wrath upon Him that He might pay the penalty for your sin and my sin. You know what salvation is all about? Salvation is all about Jesus Christ dying on the cross and taking our sin debt upon Himself and bearing the awesome penalty, which was separation from God. What makes it so great?

most precious person that has ever lived, the only sinless, perfect person, Jesus Christ. What makes it so great is that one person took the sin of all mankind and made it possible for every single one of us to be saved. There is nothing in existence like it. How shall we escape if we neglect so great a salvation as that? There is no escape. And people who just slough it off and ignore it and laugh at Christians and say, oh, this salvation bit in this Bible, in this church. I'm here to tell you, my friend, when God says, how shall we escape if we neglect so great a salvation? If you will consider what you've been hearing, what you're about to hear, and understand what salvation's all about, do you think you're going to be able to stand before a holy God and Him say, well, come on in, come on in, you've been pretty good. When He sent His only begotten Son to make it possible for you to be saved, you could have been saved any other way. Jesus Christ wouldn't have died, and the fact that you could have, God made the biggest mistake possible in human history to kill His own innocent Son, and if it wasn't necessary. That's why it's so great. An awesome, loving, holy God reaches down to love you and to express His love to you in such a fashion that whatever it took to save you, God was willing to pay the price, and that is exactly what He did, and that's exactly what makes it absolutely so great. I'll tell you something else that makes it so great, and that is every person in the Trinity, God the Father, God the Son, God the Holy Spirit, is involved in our salvation. If we might put it this way, God says He sent His only begotten Son, so let's say He designed the plan. Jesus Christ mediated the plan of the cross, and the Holy Spirit effected that plan in your life and mine. Because as you and I come to get under conviction about sin and so forth, and we say, well, I confess my sins, and what saves you? Well, I have a confession of my sin. Confession doesn't save anybody. Confession is what we do. And the work of the Holy Spirit is what brings about salvation. Listen to what He says in Titus chapter 3. He saved us not on the basis of our deeds, which we've done in righteousness, but according to His mercy, by the washing of regeneration and the renewing of the Holy Spirit. This is why Jesus said to Nicodemus, that which is born of the flesh is flesh, that which is born of the Spirit is spirit. That is, our salvation is the result of the regenerating work of the Holy Spirit. When you and I said, yes, Lord Jesus, I'm accepting You as my personal Savior, the Holy Spirit came to renew. Listen, as He says, wash, make us clean, regenerate us, that is, give us a brand new life. All three persons of the Trinity. Look at any other religion in the world, look at their salvation. It's all of works. It's doing this and don't do that, walking this far and sacrificing this and giving up, not eating that, and dressing in this way and punishing yourself and doing all of these things. What does it get you? Absolutely nothing but pain. It is a great salvation, listen, because all three persons of the Trinity, God the Father, God the Son, God the Holy Spirit, there are people who accuse us of having three gods. The Godhead made up three persons, God the Father, God the Son, God the Holy Spirit, all three involved in our salvation. What an awesome salvation that is. Not to be forgotten, not to be pigeonholed, not to be put back yonder somewhere. Well, years and years ago, I had this experience in my life. And so often times people say, well, yeah, I've been saved. And what they don't realize is they don't realize what happened. Listen to these words. This is all part of salvation. When you got saved, more than likely, you may have cried. You may have had some great feelings of guilt. You asked the Lord to save you. You prayed and so forth. And so it didn't take. In fact, the moment you believed, the moment you trusted Him as your Savior, that moment you were saved. Let me tell you what happened when you didn't even think anything about it. The Bible says you were forgiven. You were redeemed. You were justified. You were sanctified. You were reconciled. You were glorified. All of these things happened in those split seconds. That is, what did He do? That is, He applied the redemption of His Son to your life. That's what redemption's all about. He redeemed us. He paid the price. He forgave us. He no longer held it against us anymore. He justified us. He declared us not guilty. He reconciled us. He brought us back into fellowship with Himself. He sanctified us. Listen, He cleansed us and set us apart for Himself. And He glorified us, which we will experience one of these days when we experience a resurrection. All of that happened the moment you trusted Jesus as your Savior. You can't afford to pigeonhole something that is the greatest event in your life. We should talk about it. We should think about it. We should study it. We should meditate upon it. God, what really happened in my life? And what are you doing now? Because you see, that salvation experience was only the door, listen, into a brand new life, a whole new destiny. Everything about your future changed. You may have worn the same clothes, lived in that same house, driven the same car, had the same family, had the same friends, maybe. But more than likely, if you got saved, you probably lost some of those. But one thing for certain, everything about you changed. Because you became a child of the living God.

0: part of the family of God. How shall we escape if we neglect so great a salvation as that? Another reason that it is so great, and that's this. It's the only way to heaven. There is no other way to get to heaven. And the tragedy is, tragedy of tragedies, my friend, if you believe, and you may have been taught this, that if you don't kill anybody, and you don't steal, and you don't lie and cheat, and you don't commit adultery, and you don't do all these things, you're going to heaven. None of those noughts will get you to heaven. There's only one way to get to heaven. Jesus said, I am the way, the truth, and the life. No man comes to the Father but by me. He said, I am the door. Only those who come through this door. Somebody says, well, you Christians are narrow-minded. Absolutely, we are. We are very narrow-minded. Where do we get it from? We got it from God. This is how narrow-minded we are. We believe what Jesus said about himself. I am the way, the truth, the life. No man comes to the Father but by me. That's God speaking. We believe also what he said when he said, narrow is the way to salvation, to redemption, to heaven, and few there be that find it. He also said, only those whom the Spirit draws, only those whom the Father gives me. Are we narrow-minded? You can call that narrow-mindedness if you want to. But I want to tell you, my friend, there are not many ways to get to heaven. There's only one way. Now, I want you to think about this. Somebody says, well, I believe there's more than one way. Well, let me ask you, what's the other way? If there's more than one way to get to heaven, what's the other way? Think about this. No matter what you say, no matter what your response, your answer will, must, has to be something you do. And that won't work. Because you can't ever be good enough. Remember, we're not dealing with your works. We're dealing with your nature. It is sinful and against God. Now I want to show you the great advantage of being so narrow-minded. Think about this. That whether you live in Asia, South America, North America, Europe, it doesn't make a difference whether you live at the Arctic or the Antarctic. It doesn't make a difference what your color, what your language, what your tribe. None of that makes any difference. God, and I just love this, God in his absolute infinite wisdom made the most important event in your life, the event that will change your eternal destiny, the only event that will get you to heaven, he made it so simple that there is only one plan. It's wrapped up in the life of one man. And listen, it only requires one thing. It makes no difference who you are, where you came from, how sinful. None of that makes any difference. God has narrowed it down to one man, Jesus. One plan, salvation through the shed blood of his son, Jesus. One requirement, trust. And that trust includes repentance of my sin, because repentance says, when I place my trust in him, what happens? I turn. And what happens? When I place my trust in the Lord Jesus Christ as my personal Savior, something happens in my life. Transformed. Only God. Think about this. In his infinite power and wisdom, if you look, for example, and you study anything about the seas at all, and you think about the millions and millions and millions of varieties of creatures that are in the sea alone, and you think about all the other things that God has created, think about all the galaxies out there and all the stars and the billions of things out there in space, and the multitudes of people, and all of our fingerprints are different. I mean, life could get real complex. When it comes to salvation, he has narrowed it down, hallelujah, to one man, Jesus, to one event at the cross, and to one response from the sinner, trusting him as personal Savior through the shed blood of Jesus Christ. That's an awesome God. And that is an absolute great, great, great salvation. One last thing I would share with you. What makes it so great? Here's why it's so great. It's so great a salvation. It's the only message that God has said to his church. I want you to tell everybody. I want you to tell everybody this. As you go, make disciples of all nations, baptizing them in the name of the Father, Son, the Holy Spirit, teaching them to observe all the things that I've commanded you. He says, go into all the world and preach the gospel to every creature. He says, and repentance and faith shall be preached among men all over the world. He says, this message of the gospel shall be preached, he says, in all the world, and then the end shall come. Listen, it's the only message God says you are to tell everybody. I want everybody to hear it. It is so great a message that I want everybody to hear it. It's my will and plan that everybody hear it. I want my church to assume the responsibility. I want my body on earth, the church, to assume the responsibility for the rest of the unbelieving world. This message of the gospel is so great. It is the only message that God says, I want you to take it to the world. I want you to get it to every creature. He says, because in the end time and in heaven, there will be people there from every tribe, tongue, and nation. And it is a work of the church to get the message of salvation to every single person on the face of this earth. How shall we escape if we neglect so great a salvation? My friend, there is no escape. You say, well, then how do I get saved? I'm interested in being saved. I'm so glad you said that. Listen to this. Here's what happens. Here's what God says. He says he sent his only begotten son, Jesus, to the cross. He knew you were coming. He knew you were a sinner. He had you in mind. He placed on him 2,000 years ago the debt of all of your sin. He killed his only begotten son as a sacrifice and as a substitute in your place. So he's already paid your debt in full. If you're willing to ask him to forgive you of your sins and tell him that you're placing your trust in him as your personal savior at this very moment, you believe that? You're willing to do that? You can be saved just that fast. That means the most important event in your life will happen in just a moment, a matter of seconds. And from that moment on, your whole eternal destiny will be changed. And my friend, if that isn't something to shout about, there is nothing in existence worth shouting about. Amen. Listen, it is... it is a salvation so great, it's so great, it's worth singing about, it's worth praising God about, and it's worth living out all the days of our life and sharing it with a world that's so desperately hurting, looking and seeking for hope and blessed assurance. We have the message. We have the commission. We must share it with everybody. And Father, how grateful we are for the privilege. How grateful we are for the privilege of knowing Christ as our Savior. What an awesome salvation. We ask that the Holy Spirit would renew, revitalize, rekindle the flame within our heart. That we cannot let days go by without talking about what you've done in our life and what you are doing. We cannot continue to pass by people who do not know you and ignore the fact that they're lost. And that we as a church body have our heart set on getting this message to the uttermost parts of the earth and to the uttermost person who has never heard it. In Jesus' name, amen.
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2: With a message from God's Word, here's Charles Stanley.
0: When you face those major decisions in your life, how do you feel? Sometimes you feel a little frustrated, maybe a little fearful. You feel sort of uneasy. Maybe you're not quite sure, a little unassured about making the right decision. In fact, it may be that you feel so much of that negativism that you sort of find yourself procrastinating and putting off making the decision because of fear of making the wrong decision. Well, where do you turn when those kind of feelings come up? When those kind of feelings develop in your life and you know that you have a decision to make, and it can be something very critical, there are all kinds of decisions in life, Some of them are very simple and seem to be very uneventful and very unimportant. Then there are those that you and I know that are very important. Some very crucial and critical. Some absolutely expedient. We have to make very, very wise decisions. Very important decisions. Where do you turn? Well, people turn all kinds of directions to help make those decisions, and oftentimes they turn in the wrong direction. But wouldn't it be just like God to give you and me the capacity and the wisdom and the know-how to make wise decisions? Wouldn't it be just like Him to be able to give us clear guidance when He knows that you and I need very, very clear guidance about whatever it is that we are confronted with? Well, that's what I want to talk about in this message, because the question that I receive above all else is this: how can I be sure I'm making the right decision? How can I be sure I have very clear guidance about this? How can I be sure I'm about to do the will of God? So I want you to turn, if you will, to the 25th Psalm. There's only one verse I want to read, because there are multitudes of verses in the Bible that give this same assurance. And I want us to look at one verse, because this verse is a promise. It's a word of assurance, because all of us, all of our life, will be making decisions. In fact, life is sort of one continuous decision-making process from the time you're a child growing up, which toy to play with, all the way to adulthood and in those latter years of life of how to operate in those latter years. So everywhere along the way, we are making decisions. Listen to this one verse that we want you to notice in the 25th Psalm. Verse 12. Who is the man or the woman who fears the Lord? He will instruct him in the way he should choose. Look at that. Who is the man or the woman who fears the Lord, that is, reverences God, respects Him, submits to Him, yields to Him, seeks Him, desires to know His mind, His will, and His way? Who is the person who fears the Lord? He will instruct him in the way he should choose. Now, it's very evident from the Scriptures that God is willing to give us clear guidance about every single circumstance of life. In fact, I can't ever remember God saying at any point in my life, here's what I want you to do, now you figure that out. That doesn't sound like God. Well, I have some plans, you figure out what they are. I have a task, and just go do it. That isn't the way God operates. And I'll take just a few of the most familiar characters in the Old Testament, because you know the circumstance that surrounds them. Let's start with Abraham, for example. When God spoke to him, he gave him very clear guidance. He said, get up out of your country, away from your family, go into a land that I will show you later, which means I'm going to show you as you go. He knew exactly what to do. When he spoke to Moses, for example, the burning bush, he told him what his goal was, what his journey was to be, and what his objective was. He told him what he was to do, and he told him how he would go about it. Very clear direction. When he spoke to Joshua, for example, he said, Joshua, Moses is dead. Therefore, he gave him very clear instructions that he was to assume that responsibility. When he came, for example, facing Jericho, he didn't say, now, Jericho is a walled city that must be taken. Take it, Joshua. He gave him clear direction. March around it, blow the trumpet, watch the walls fall down. When he came to Gideon, for example, and Gideon was hesitant, like all of his other servants were, he gave him very clear instruction. Finally, he got him down till he said, no. In other words, you must win this battle with only 300 men. That's what it ended up being. And so he gave him clear instruction all the way through. You can go all the way through the Scriptures. God's giving very, very clear direction. He doesn't say, well, sort of. Well, maybe. In general, I suppose, I hope, I think so. God doesn't use that terminology. Very clear. When it comes to the Apostle Paul, same thing. Knocked him down the Damascus Road, told him exactly what was to happen. And then, you remember when he was preaching and he had a choice of going either to Asia or to Macedonia, which would have been in Europe, which would have covered us ultimately. And God said to him through the Holy Spirit, no, you can't go to Asia. I want you to go to Macedonia. And so as a result, God moved him, gave him very clear instruction. All the way through the Scripture, God is giving clear direction for His servants. He is just as willing to give clear direction to you and me about any and every circumstance in our life as He was to them. And what you and I have today is what they didn't have. That is, they did not have the Holy Spirit indwelling them, though the Spirit of God certainly spoke to them. And of course, they sometimes, it was by dreams and by visions and angels and so forth. And thank God we don't have to do it that way. Because how many of us have ever had a dream that we knew was God telling us to do something? Most dreams are the most mixed up kind of stuff. You certainly wouldn't trust the dream, trust that it's being reliable as far as direction for your life. God has given to each one of His children the indwelling presence of the Holy Spirit. One of His primary responsibilities is to give us clear direction for our life. And this is why He says He will guide you into the truth of what God wants us to do in our life. So we have that wonderful privilege. Now, the problem is that today people choose all kind of different ways of figuring out what they're going to do. For example, some say, well, what I'm going to do is to find out clear direction. I'm going to throw out a fleece like Gideon did. Well, a fleece was simply the wool covering of a lamb, a sheep. And here's what he said. He said, now, Lord, I want to be very sure I understand what you are saying. And the truth is, he knew what he was saying. He was afraid. And so all of us have probably been afraid at times in our life. It's something God required of us. And so he said, here's what I'm going to do. I'm going to take this fleece and I'm going to lay it on the threshold floor here. And if tomorrow morning when I get up, it's wet and the ground is dry, I'll know that I've heard you. Well, God in His patience said, okay. Next morning he wakes up. He wrings the water out of that fleece. And being natural and normal, this ought to be real encouraging to all of us. Real encouraging to us. You would have said, well, he'd have said, okay, God, I'm going after the Midianites. He came back. He said, now, Lord, don't get mad. Don't get upset, Lord. Now, it's not that I can hear him now. It's not that I don't believe you. It's not that I don't trust you. But tonight, I'm laying it out again. And tonight, I'm asking that the fleece be dry and the ground be wet. Next morning, you woke up, fleece dry as gunpowder. Earth around it, soaking wet. What did God do? He knew what Gideon needed, and he gave him very clear direction. You can go all the way through the scripture. So somebody says now, well, that's what I like doing. I like throwing out a fleece. Well, you know, if I really want to get something my way, I can throw that fleece so it lands the way I want it to land, which is not a very reliable way to do it. And that's not a principle of scripture, of finding clear direction. That's what Gideon did, but nowhere else in the Bible do I find people doing that. And, of course, you remember that somebody else who wanted to play chance was Jonah. You know where that got him? It got him in the belly of a whale, so I suppose you not do that. So throwing out fleece and doing all those kind of things, that's not God's way of doing it. Somebody says, well, you know, every once in a while I just get in a tough spot and I flip a coin. Well, you know how reliable that is. Or some people say, well, what I do is I just, if I want a clear direction, I put on all the pros and all the cons. And if the pros outweigh the cons, that's what I do. Well, you know what? The Bible says God's ways, not your ways, nor His thoughts, your thoughts. You know what? You can put on all the pros and all the cons you want to. That may not be what God's saying at all. Because oftentimes what He wants is totally may appear to us to be irrational when we think about it. Then there are those folks who say, well, I do believe that other people can hear from spirits, and so they go to the horoscope. And when I think about horoscope, I think about they didn't realize what they were doing when they put the preface on scope, horoscope, because that is exactly what it is, because it's totally unreliable. Any one of us, with a little bit of sense, could write up enough scenarios that people could find themselves somewhere in that. And besides, remember this, that people are going to that looking for something, and they've already in their mind decided, I'm going to hear something good from that. So you can interpret that to mean most anything. That is absolutely foolish. Then there are those folks who are so foolish as to spend money on psychics, as if somebody out there can read God's mind and give it to you when they don't even claim to be Christians. Even if they were, you can't trust that. None of that scriptural. All of it is unreliable, untrustworthy. And the tragedy is that sometimes Christians who either don't know how to find clear guidance or gotta have it now, or find themselves being drawn to the world's ways, that's the route they go, only to find they've made a horrible mistake. Well, is there a way? Yes, there is a way. God would not put us on this earth and expect of us to walk in His way, walk in His will, knowing that we would be bombarded with 1,000 different ways and attitudes, the world's ways, all down to the centuries. This isn't just a 21st century thing. This has been going on since the beginning of time. And that is, how do we find clear guidance? God is, listen, He is willing to give it. He always has. He's willing now. The issue is, how do we go about it? Well, I'm sure that there are probably other ways. What I'd like to do is to give you 6 short phrases. These phrases will take you from the absolute first part of the decision all the way to the last part of the decision of finding clear guidance. And I think if you will jot them down, they're simple, they're clear, they're plain, they're easy. Is it all, they're always easy to follow? Not necessarily. And I want to say to parents, listen carefully, mom and dad, grandparents, you'll be very, very wise. Your children will be very, very grateful if you will listen carefully, take down these 6 phrases, and at the right time with your children, sit down and say with them, let me go over something with you that's going to help you all the rest of your life. All the rest of your life. This will help you. Well, they're going to want to know what that is. And so if you take each one of these points and explain it to them, which you'll be able to do as soon as we finish. And then here's what I'd suggest. I'd suggest you say, now look, why don't you write on one of those big fly leaves in the back of your Bible that hasn't got anything on it. I mean, it's absolutely plain. So what you want to do is you want to write at the top of it, because I want God's best for my life, all of my life. Because I want God's best for my life, all of my life. And then what you might want to do is say, you want to jot these points down, and if you will follow them, let's see what God will do with your life if you'll make decisions based on these simple principles. Well, what is the first one? As I said, they're very, very simple, but every single one of them is very important. Number one, and that is clear the pathway. Clear the pathway. What in the world do you mean by clearing the pathway? Well, simply this, that God has to get us ready to hear His discernment. That is, His clear direction for our life. He has to get us ready. And so when I say clear the pathway, I mean clear it. Two things here. First of all, clear it of sin. That is, if I'm asking for God's mind, because that's what we have. When we're asking for clear direction, what we're asking for is, God, what are you thinking about this? If I'm asking for how God thinks about something in my life, I can't be tampering with, playing with, a part of, tolerating any known willful sin in my life. I'm asking for holy direction for my life with a sinful attitude. So habits, attitudes, a conduct that is not becoming to who we are in Christ Jesus, who we are as children of God, has to go. It has to be dealt with, because here's what sin does. Sin fragments our thinking. Sin fragments our thinking. Sin fogs our thinking. Sin sort of disintegrates what's going on in us spiritually. And so what happens is we find this bit of confusion. And this is why some people seemingly can't make wise decisions. They're frustrated, they're confused, they're disheveled in their heart and their spirit. And they feel sort of mixed up and not exactly certain and uncertain. And one thing sin always does, it absolutely cuts out from under you your assurance about most anything in life. And so the first thing that has to be dealt with, clear the path of, is sin. Because it absolutely will fog your mind. Now somebody says, well, I've made some pretty right decisions in life when I wasn't right with God. Well, I think if you go back and probably look at some of those decisions and ask yourself the question, was that really the right thing to do? Or was this God's grace and mercy just helping me through a difficult time in my life? Was it the wise thing and the wise way to go about it? Thank God in His mercy. All of us know we've all made wrong decisions. Somebody says, well, how do you learn to make right decisions? Making wrong decisions. That's the way you learn how to make right decisions. We fail. We ask ourselves. We step back and say, what happened? Why? What should I have done? Was I listening to God or was I not? And so the first thing that has to be dealt with is sin, because it fogs the mind. And you can't mix God's holy mind with this fouled up mind of ours if it's contaminated with something going on in us that should not be. So first thing I have to deal with is I have to deal with this issue of sin. But there's something else we have to deal with and clear the path of, and that's strong desires. We're all going to have natural, strong desires. I don't mean they have to be sinful desires, but I mean we just have natural desires in life. Things that you want, dreams that you have, goals that you have. And so it may be that what we want, God wants us to have. But we have to have clear guidance as to how to go about it. It may be that God has set a beautiful goal for your life, or He has something for your life that you really desire, that you really long for, something you've been working toward, and you want to know how, God, do I go about this? He desires to give us clear guidance. He wants to deal with the sin issue, number one, because he takes advantage. Every opportunity God has to take advantage of drawing us close to him, he will do so. Every time he has the opportunity, he will take advantage of bringing our sanctification into more fullness, bringing us into his likeness, bringing us into the awareness that we need to trust him and rely upon him. So here's what he does. We start out with our desires, whatever they may be, and he has to bring us to the place of what I call submissive neutrality. That is, I have to get my strong desires over here and let God begin to work in my life to bring them to the point that I'm willing to say, Lord, not what I want, but what you want. God, this is what I want. This is my desire. But Lord, I want to be able to submit that, yield to that, and become neutral in my thinking and neutral in my desires, because I really want what you want more than I want what I want, because I know if what I want is not what you want is better for me than what I want. And so when I'm able to bring those strong desires into a place of submissive neutrality, then I know that God is certainly working, and that is the foundation. That is the bottom line, and the foundation of clear discernment is a clean heart. A pure heart and clear direction go together. A pure heart and clear direction. A heart that has dealt with sin. So the solution to the whole issue when it comes to sin is repentance. God, this doesn't belong in my life. It doesn't fit. I'm dealing with this. I'm laying this down. I want nothing in my life that will fog my mind and confuse and mix and intermingle my mind so that I miss your clear direction for my life. So when we talk about clearing the pathway, we're talking about clearing the pathway of sin, any kind of sin, whatever it might be, those personal desires, bringing them into submissive neutrality. Does that mean you give up your desire? No. It means that you're willing to lay it down and submit it to the will of God. It may be exactly what he wants, but what we want to know is, we want to know that nothing is influencing that clear direction. So first of all, we have to clear the pathway of sin and clear the pathway of those strong desires so that they will not influence us in the wrong way. The second phrase is this, and that is to exercise patience. Patience simply means I refuse to rush ahead of God. Patience here simply means I refuse to rush in until I have clear direction. Patience says I'm willing to wait until I know that I've heard from God, until I know this is his choice, this is his way, this is his will. Now, most of us probably live hurriedly. We live on a fast track. Everybody I know lives in Atlanta has to live on a fast track. You won't get anywhere. That's probably true in the whole world. Everybody seems to be rushing around. And if we're not careful, we'll rush right into something that God's not in. We have to back off. And I want to give you two passages of Scripture. Turn, first of all, to Psalm 27. And these sort of go together. In fact, the second one will go with most any verse that admonishes us to wait upon the Lord. Listen to what he says in this passage, and I want you to notice the two words that he involves in this 27th Psalm, the 14th verse. Listen. He says, wait for the Lord. Be strong and let your heart take courage. Yes, wait for the Lord. Now, why would he say be strong and take courage? Here's the reason. Because if my desire for something is so strong, I have to be strong enough internally not to move ahead, even though I may think or I may desire, I may wish, I may want, I may dream, this may be my goal. Sometimes it takes a great deal of strength to stand still, a great deal of courage not to budge when everything around you is shouting, hurry, hurry, hurry, time is running out. Patience. Now, I want you to look at this next verse, because this is a verse of assurance when you and I are being patient. Turn back over to Psalm 25. Look at this. Look at this verse now, very important verse, because all of us are challenged not to wait. Let's move on with it. And all of us can probably look at times when we've disobeyed God, moved ahead, and we were sorry. Listen to this verse, Psalm 25, verse 3. Indeed, none of those who wait for you will be ashamed. When people say to you, but suppose, and if this, and all of this, he says, look, If we wait for the Lord, we won't be ashamed. In other words, you don't ever have to be embarrassed waiting upon the Lord. You don't have to worry about being ashamed waiting upon God. Does it take courage? Yes. Does it take faith? Yes. Does it take strength to wait at times when you don't know what to do next? Yes. And there are times when he says, move. And sometimes it takes courage and strength to move when he has said very clearly, this is what I want you to do, but we don't know all the details. And so that's why you just can't line it up with pros and cons and maybe this and maybe that. We are looking for clear direction. That is, we want direction that's so clear, so plain, so evident that we can move in that direction. Listen, we may have to move in fear and trembling because we don't know what. We know God's going to work it out. We don't know how he's going to do it. And we move with confidence. But at the same time, on the outside, we're thinking, oh, dear Lord, now I know you're going to work all this out. Absolutely deep down inside, an awesome sense of blessed assurance. Patience, very, very important, because this is where we get in trouble. We got to have it today. We want to move now. And especially, listen, much of that depends upon the strength of our desire. It depends on how strongly we want this. And so the stronger my desire, the more difficult it is for me to be able to wait until I have absolutely clear direction no matter what. It may be that God has exactly in mind what you desire, and yet he has a reason for causing you to wait, which we'll get to in a few moments. All right, the third step, which is so very important step, be alert to pressure. Be alert to pressure. Whenever you're in the process of making a decision, be alert to pressure because pressures will be there. Now, there are two primary forms of pressure that you and I have to deal with. And the first one is exterior pressure, something on the outside. What is that? Well, people. People will tell you what you ought to do, how you ought to think. And they'll give you their advice, and they'll tell you, now, this is exactly what I would do if I were you. And I want you to listen to this carefully. You think about how unreliable that is. This is not to say that godly advice should not be adhered to, but think about people who want to tell you exactly what to do and how to do it and when to do it. You think about this. First of all, they are coming from their personality, their background, the way they think. You don't know about their fears. You don't know about their anxieties. You don't know what drives them. You don't know what motivates them. You don't know what governs their life. And they don't know you. They don't know God's will and plan and purpose for your life. So here's what they do. They say, here's what I think you ought to do. What they're doing is they are projecting on you a plan that fits them, and you are not them. They say, well, now, if I were in your circumstances, you know what? In your circumstances, that still doesn't change who they are. Where they're coming from, what motivates them, what governs them, their personality, their thoughts, and what they know and what they don't know about God. And the interesting thing to me is that people are so willing to give advice who know nothing about scriptural principles. They take a verse of scripture and say, well, here's what God says, here's what you ought to do. Well, the question is, what's the will of God? What's God's guidance? You want clear guidance for your life. That's why you have to be careful. Now, let me say to parents. Parents, before you say to your children, now, I'm telling you right now, this is what you must do. Be sure that that isn't just your opinion. Now, I'm not in any way discrediting your authority in the home. I'm simply saying this. If you make decisions for your children simply based on your opinion and not seeking God's guidance, what you're doing is you're laying a track down for your children. Make decisions based on your feelings. You don't want your children to do that. You want them to make decisions based on godly principles. You want them to make decisions not based on anger at the moment, fear at the moment, uncertain at the moment, but clear guidance. If you do that to your children, they're going to grow up doing what? The same thing to their children. And they'll do the same thing to their children, to their children, to their children. So you got generation after generation who are living, knowing nothing in the world about getting clear guidance from God, because how do they learn? They learn it from their parents. That when you get upset, you go do what I tell you to do. Why? Just because I said so. The only person who really has the right to say that's God. He's the only perfect one. Everybody else should at least have some kind of an explanation. So, one of the things we have to watch out for is the pressure of people. Here's what you ought to do. And listen, it can be one person, or everybody in your office may think so, or everybody in your home, or everybody in your church. It makes no difference what it is. What you have to ask is, I want God's guidance. Where do I get clear guidance? Not listening to everybody's opinion. Now, I have to watch this because this is extremely effective. Because a lot of folks can't stand the rejection if they say, well, you know, they've given me this advice and surely all these folks couldn't be wrong. Listen, you'd better sift all the advice you get through the Word of God. Sift it all on your knees before the Lord. Because sometimes God will tell you to do something that doesn't make any human sense with somebody else, but it's God's plan for your life. That's the decision He wants you to make. And you'll walk away one of these days looking back and thinking, God, you made the right decision, and nobody agreed with you. Nobody seemed to agree with you. You want clear direction. You want divine direction. You want godly direction. You have to be sensitive and have to be alert to pressure because it's going to be out there. Now, that pressure is going to come from outside. It can come also not only from people, but it can come from circumstances. Well, these are my circumstances. Now, watch this. These are my circumstances, and I have to make a decision, and time is running out. And so you're prone to move ahead. Remember this. Time never runs out on God. Time doesn't run out on God. You can get all kind of pressure. But listen, no matter what the circumstance is, if God hasn't told you, if He hasn't given you clear direction, if you don't have a sense of guidance from Him, do not step into something because of pressure of the circumstance or somebody's pressure on you. It is an unwise thing to do. And so we have to be careful, be alert to pressure. Now, that's external pressure, the pressure from circumstances, the pressure from people. But there's also internal pressure. Well, what is this internal pressure that would hinder me from getting clear guidance? Here's what it is. Number one, fears, anxieties over fear of loss, fear of failure, fear of rejection, fear of disapproval. And so what happens oftentimes, people are driven by, motivated by, compelled by other people's attitudes, but sometimes compelled by these exaggerated feelings they have, these exaggerated expectations they have of themselves. Well, I must, I should, I ought. And should, ought, and must will get you in a lot of trouble. Should, oughts, and must are pressure points in a person's life. I should, I ought, I must. God isn't saying you should, ought, you must. He will give us very clear direction, and that clear direction will come. But if I submit and yield to the pressure, whether it's external or internal, I'm going to get in trouble. So what we have to do is say, Lord, give me guidance. What are you saying? And we must tune ourselves to the mind of God. And I'm going to talk about that in a moment. So don't say, well, that's tune-in business. I'm coming to that. But you have to ask yourself the question, am I about to make this decision because of what somebody else expects, what somebody else has said, or the pressure of circumstances? Why do I make this decision? God nowhere says you make a decision based on the majority. God says you listen to me. And if you can drill that into the heart of your children, you must learn to listen to God. Listen, you don't do what your peers are doing. You don't wear just what they wear because they think you're sort of something odd if you don't. You don't go where they go. You don't spend your money the way they spend it. You don't listen to what they listen to. You don't engage in the things they engage in because if they don't, they will reject you. So what? So what is the rejection of the world as long as you have the acceptance of Jesus? There's a lot of difference. You know what? There's no real assurance in the acceptance of the world. There's a whole lot of assurance when you have Jesus' acceptance. And so you want to be careful about the pressure. External pressure, internal pressure. It can come from all kinds of different people, situations, and circumstances in life. And we have to be careful. We don't listen to the wrong voices. So, as you think about the circumstances, think about the results, think about those interior things we have to deal with. It may have been, for example, the way you were brought up and the way your parents said certain things to you that you've never gotten over. That is, on that tape in your brain, it's still playing. You'll never amount to anything. You'll never have anything in life. Education's not it. In other words, it's amazing how many children's minds have been poisoned by casual statements that stuck in the mind of a child, and they go through life having to deal with it. Now, sometimes they don't understand what's going on. They don't understand what's motivating them. They just know they feel a certain way. They come to face those big decisions in their life, and they're unsettled. They're uncertain. It's like, well, I know God's in my life, and why do I feel so inferior? Why do I feel so inadequate? Why do I feel, I think God's saying this, but somehow I just don't think I can do that. I've never been able to, and who am I? And so their own sense, listen, they disintegrate their own emotional being. They fragment themselves by taking past thoughts and attitudes from their parents and other people and allowing those to govern their life. Cannot tell you how important it is. Do not be pressurized. Be alert to pressure, whether it's internal pressure or external pressure. The next thing that I want you to notice is this, and that is persistence in prayer. Now, I didn't say just pray, but persistence in prayer. Remember what Paul said when he said, for example, in Thessalonians, that fifth chapter, he said, pray without ceasing. That doesn't mean you walk in all the time. Heavenly Father, thank you in Jesus' name. Oh, yes, how are you doing? Praise the Lord, glory to God. That's not what we're talking about. But he was simply talking about simply this. Listen, when you're praying about something, don't let go of it. Don't let go of whatever you're praying for that you're seeking. You're trying to find clear guidance on whether it's something you're going to buy, something you're going to wear, or somewhere you're going, or your job, your major in school, whatever it might be. He says, pray without ceasing. Because here's what happens. When you and I begin to pray, God begins to do something in our life at that time that I think is extremely important and something that oftentimes we don't even realize what's happening. Here we are praying and nothing's going on. We think, Lord, I'm asking clear direction. I'm not getting it. Now you think about this. When you and I are praying and we're talking to Him and we don't see anything around us changing, remember what we started out with? We started out with this strong desire over here. Well, Lord, here's what I would really like to happen. As you and I are praying, we don't even realize what's happening. Little by little, you know what He's doing? He's sifting our request, sifting our desire, sifting these alternatives that we have when we're trying to find out which one to choose. He's just sifting those. We're talking to Him. He's speaking to us. You know what He's doing? We started out with, have to clear the pathway. He will bring to the surface those things that we didn't even realize were there. Attitudes, habits, prejudices in our heart toward or against or whatever, things that we may want or don't want in our life. And so what is He doing? We're talking to Him, and He's bring into our mind and heart these things. What's He doing? Sifting out of our desire category. Sifting these alternatives until finally we got three or four alternatives. And one by one, what does He do? He eliminates them all till we find out His clear guidance. If you try to find clear guidance, simply running hither and yon, talking to this one, talking to the other one, asking this, asking that, and not get on your knees before God, seeking the one who has absolute infinite wisdom, more than likely, most of the time, you're going to make a wrong decision. And in big, critical, crucial decisions, you cannot afford to make a wrong decision. I think about young people growing up, and they're getting ready to go to college, and, well, what are you going to major in? I don't know. What are you going to do with your life? I don't know. Well, what do you want to do? I'm not sure. And I'm surprised over the years of folks who've said, well, I'm supposed to go to college, and so I'm going. Well, you don't have any particular desire? Not really. Well, why are you going? Well, my parents said I ought to go to college, and I guess if I'm making the money in life, I ought to go to college. Now I think about what a terrible state of mind. Here's a loving God who has chosen to show you, give you clear guidance for your life because He loves you unconditionally. He wants the best for your life. Then ask Him. Ask the one who knows perfectly when you come to these major decisions and you've got five alternatives or you have this strong desire over here and you're really wanting to know what is the right thing to do. You get on your face before God, listen to what He says. And sometimes we need to put the emphasis where it belongs. Ask and it shall be given. It will be given you. Seek and you will find. Knock and it will be opened unto you. For everyone who asks receives, and he that seeks findeth. And those who knock on the door, it's going to be opened to them. He desires, He wishes, He wants, He has prepared to give you clear guidance in every single decision of your life. But if you don't spend time praying, you see what happens is we get down, we pray a few days, and we quit. Well, why can't you just ask God and Him give it to you? What you have to ask is, what's God's goal? Listen, God's, and all of us would agree to this, I think, God's goal in our life isn't just giving me everything I want. God's goal in our life is bringing us into the likeness of His Son. So what does He do? When He gets us in this decision-making process and hear alternatives, or we have this desire, we really want to know if this is of God or is it not, He uses that to draw us closer to himself, remind us of our dependence upon him, and listen, bringing us into a more intimate relationship with him, that's what his goal is. In other words, he's got all the information. In other words, think about it. Coming up with the right deal is no deal. That's no challenge with God. In other words, he's not trying to figure out now what's the best thing to do for him or for her. God knows exactly what he wants to happen in your life. What he wants is he wants you and me to want him. Not just be always with a handout. Well, Lord, give me this, give me that, show me this, show me that. I need this, I need that. Here's my needs, here's my wants, here's my desires, here's my goals, here's my dreams. What about loving God? What about that? Isn't that really superior to all these other things? Yes. So what does he do? He lets us pray and pray and pray till he has sifted us out, until he has us where he wants us, till we're willing to say, all right, Lord, whatever you want, what I want. It may not be my first choice, but if that's what you know is best, that's what I want. Listen, prayer is the heart and the core. If you really want to find clear direction and you don't want to spend time on your knees, then do it yourself and get what yourself doing will get you. Then, for example, there's another phrase I want you to jot down, if you will. That's simply this, and that is to rest in God's promises. Now, watch this carefully. Rest in God's promises. We've started off with the foundation, getting our heart cleaned out. We want to be patient. We want to check out the pressures that are coming our way, absolutely for certain. We want to be alert to these pressures. We want to be prayerful. But when we say rest in the promises of God, think about this. You and I, here's the most awesome resource there is. In fact, this book, which is the Word of God, has the answer to every single time I need clear direction. Here it is. You don't have to go to the public library or the private library or anybody else's library. You've got on your table by your bed, in your hand this morning, you have the ultimate, eternal, infallible, inerrant resource to know how God thinks, how he acts, how he works, his ways, his will, his plan, his direction, somewhere in the Word of God. You'll be surprised how often you'll find a situation in the life of one of God's children that will be similar. Now, the circumstance won't be the same, but it is similar. And you'll say, well, how did God work in that situation? Well, Lord, how do you work in my situation? You see, that's the way we learn his ways. If you don't know the ways of God, you don't know how God thinks, you don't know his principles, then how in the world are you going to come to God? And God's not going to cut off the top of your head, pour the truth in, seal it back up, and say, you got it. That's not the way he operates. He operates gradually through prayer, gradually through reading the Word. This is why I keep talking about meditating upon God's Word. What are you doing? You're just filling your mind with truth. Truth, for example, that you may read a passage that may be sort of meaningless to you today. 3 months from now, you'll come up to some decision, and God, the Spirit of God will bring that verse to your mind. And say, what was? Oh, I don't know where that verse was. You go back, and all of a sudden, comes off the page. This is God's resource. We can learn his ways. And here's what happens. When you and I begin to pray and we begin to search the Scripture, what does God's Word do? God's Word filters our thinking. Now think about this. You think about all the stuff that you heard in the past week. If you listen to the radio, if you read the newspapers, the magazines, and watch the TV, you think about all the stuff that came into your mind that absolutely is meaningless. Some of it's garbage, just junky stuff out there, and you wonder, how in the world can anybody laugh at that? You want to find the ways of God and the will of God? You want clear direction? You've got to sift all that junk out of your mind. And the best way to sift your mind is to get in the Word of God. And the Word of God's sort of like a lie. It just goes right through and cuts out all that stuff. And all of a sudden you begin to think the way God thinks. You begin to sense God's ways. You begin to say, this is what God is saying to me. If you allow yourself and you allow your mind to be filled day after day after day after week after month after year, you will think the way the world thinks. You will respond the way the world responds. You will walk the way the world walks. You'll end up the way the world ends up. How do you filter all of that out? With God's Word, talking to Him, praying to Him, listening to Him, asking for guidance, asking for direction. And so what do we have? We have a mind. We have a grid system, and what you want to do is, you want to build into that grid spiritual principles so that anything that comes your way that doesn't fit that spiritual principle, the Spirit of God does what? He sets off the alarm in your conscience that says, that doesn't fit who I am. That's not who I am. That's not what God wants. That's not His direction for my life. When do you start building that grid system? A child begins to build that grid system, doesn't even know he's or she's doing that at the very earliest stages of their life. And parents, you are responsible for teaching your children how to filter that junk out of their minds so they can think holy thoughts and godly thoughts. Think of all the peer pressure they have to deal with. This is why you need to teach them. Every night before you go to bed, you get in the Word of God. Let God filter out of your mind, out of your emotions, all the stuff that you've heard from your friends, all the pressure they put on you, and all the things they think you should, ought, must do. Get rid of all that. That's a good way to get rid of it. If you want clear guidance, you got to keep your mind filtered. You got to get all the contamination and the dirt and the filth of the world out of your mind so you can think the way God thinks. Now, let me just say this, that what happens is somebody says, well, now, wait a minute now, but suppose I don't find that particular situation that best relates to me. Well, here's what you do. If you don't happen to find that, you just start looking for all the promises that God will give you direction. And for example, we said a few moments ago, he says, I will teach you in the way which you should go. I will guide you with my eye. In Psalm 32, verse 8, he said, I will guide you. So that's just one. In all your ways, he says, acknowledge him. He'll direct your path. So there are lots and lots of verses that assure us that God will give us clear direction. I may not find a passage that really fits exactly what's going on, but there are so many promises of his clear direction for our life. And what will happen is this. When you begin to meditate on some of those verses, it'll just be like God has tailored that verse just to fit you. That is the awesome miracle of this book. That's the awesome miracle of this book. Listen, it will grab you. A verse will grab you and give you direction that you've read over and over and over again. And you come back and think, well, I never saw that before. You know why? You weren't where you are. And therefore, this is a different situation, different circumstance, same word, same God, who knew beforehand when you were going to get here and exactly when you were going to need it. Well, let's just say there's one other phrase I want to give you, and that is this simple phrase, wait for the peace. Wait for the peace. The word peace means to be bound together. Peace speaks of harmony and oneness, not disharmony. Not disorder, not unrest, frustration, anxiety, fear, all those things that do not meet what God is talking about here. That is, to make peace means to weave together. So what are we talking about? Listen, now watch this. We've come from getting our pathway cleaned up, backing off and waiting upon the Lord. Psalm 62:5, my soul, wait in silence upon God only. One of the key verses in my own life. Psalm 62:5, my soul, wait in silence. Not murmuring and fretting and fuming and criticizing, blaming. My soul, wait in silence for God only. My expectation is from Him. So we wait. We avoid those pressures in life, no matter where they're coming from and who they're coming from. We absolutely refuse to accept those. We get on our face before Him. We come the resource of His promises. And now, what can we expect? Wait for the peace. Bound together. Here's what happens. I want you to turn, if you will, to Colossians chapter 3 and look at this wonderful verse, verse 15. Colossians chapter 3 and look, if you will, in verse 15. A wonderful verse. It's one of those that you can just read right over and somehow miss the point of this. Here's what he says, Colossians 3, verse 15. Give you time to find it. Listen. He says, let the peace of Christ rule in your hearts, to which indeed you were called in one body, and be thankful. Then he says, look at this. Let the word of Christ richly dwell within you, with all wisdom, teaching and admonishing one another with psalms and hymns and spiritual songs, singing with thanksgiving, thankfulness in your hearts to God. Look at verse 15. Let the peace of Christ rule in your heart. What does that mean? Here's what it means. Listen, God's peace is God's umpire in our life when we're seeking clear direction. Let it rule. That is, when I come to a decision, is there harmony? Is there harmony between what God is thinking and what I'm thinking? Has my decision and His mind, are they woven together so that now we're thinking the same thing? Let peace rule. The disturbance is over. The turmoil is over. The upheaval is over.

0: alternative decisions, and you can come up with one that you're absolutely certain, because you have this inexpressible, inexplainable, undeniable, absolutely reliable, certain, sure promise from God. You got it from Him. This is His direction for your life at this time, in this question, in this decision. And that's what a good God's like. He's just not going to leave it to us. He wants us to have peace. He wants us to have a sense of contentment. So we're saying that the final phrase is, look here, look for the peace. That is, wait for the peace. In other words, you don't move till you have clear direction. This is why Paul said, don't be anxious about anything, but in everything by prayer and supplication with thanksgiving. A whole lot goes on that phrase. By prayer and supplication with thanksgiving, let your requests be made known to God, and the peace of God, which is absolutely inexplainable, will garrison you about, protect you, give you harmony, sense of oneness. Listen, I do not know of anything under God's heaven personally. I don't know of anything. I'm certain this is my conviction. This is just my conviction. There is nothing in the world that exists to compare to this. And that is an awesome sense of oneness with God that is undisturbed, that is absolutely certain, that creates such wonderful harmony in your heart that no matter if the whole world falls apart around you, nothing can shake that. That's what God's after. He's after to bringing us, and you see, we may start out here, but His goal is to bring us into such wonderful harmony and oneness with Him. Look, our mind fits His mind, and they go together. You know what? You'll be so certain that you have clear direction. It doesn't make any difference what you hear, what you see, what you feel out there. The thing that matters is you have the mind of God. That's the promise. He says we have the mind of Christ. And how do we get it? We get our life cleaned up. We clean up the path. Back off and wait, my soul, wait in silence. And I'm putting God only because my expectation's from Him. I hear the pressure. I feel the pressure. I'm not giving in to the pressure. I'm just going to talk to the Father. I'm going to claim His promise. And I'm going to wait for the peace. And one thing for certain, there is no disappointment in Jesus Christ. Father, how grateful we are that You love us enough that You didn't leave us here to make it on our own. You came to live among us in the person of Jesus Christ so that we would know that You know how we feel, things we go through, decisions we have to make, turmoil we face, heartbreak we face. And now You sent the Holy Spirit to live on the inside of us, to give us this awesome, wonderful opportunity to live in harmony with, at peace with, and to know when we have Your mind in any given situation. We just bless You and praise You and worship You and adore You and thank You. In Jesus' name, amen.
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0: What are the desires of your heart? If God were to say to you, ask me anything you want, no matter what it is, ask me for one desire, I'll give you the desire of your heart. Somebody would say, well, that would be fantastic. But I wonder if that would really be true. I think if I felt that, if I believed that God was saying to me, give me any desire of your heart and I'll give it to you, I think all of a sudden I would be frightened for the moment. If I knew I were going to get exactly what I asked for, what would I ask? If somebody should ask you, what are the desires of your heart? Well, right off the top, you'd probably say, well, I can give you a whole list. Now, a desire, a real strong desire and some want that's wishy-washy. I'm talking about real, genuine, strong desires of your heart. I wonder how many you could really list. Or how often you would have to say, well, this is the desire of my heart. Well, I think it

is. I think that's a desire of my heart. I wonder if you and I could really name them. Second, let me ask you a question. How would you be impacted if you got exactly what you desire? Would it draw you closer to the Lord, or would you find yourself being estranged from Him? What motivates you to have the desires that you have? And how will they affect you if you were to receive them? That is, if you're able to obtain them, what kind of effect do you think it'll have upon yourself and upon others around you? Do you know how to get the desires of your heart? Then let me ask you this. What are you willing to give to get the desires of your heart? What are you willing to do? Do you really know how to have the desires of your heart? I know you've heard about that passage of Scripture that says, delight yourself in the Lord, He'll give you the desires of your heart. What in the world does that mean? Well, that's what I want to talk about in this message, the desires of your heart. We all have them. There's nothing wrong with it. How do we make those desires become a reality? Can we really and truly ask God to help us? It depends upon what the desire is. So I want you to turn, if you will, to Psalm 37. And I want us to read these first 8 verses together. Psalm 37, a passage of Scripture that oftentimes people quote, and they very zealously and joyously and happily quote it. And then I wonder sometimes if they really and truly understand exactly what it means, because oftentimes it's quoted and those desires never become a reality. So let's begin, if you will, in this first verse of the 37th Psalm. Do not fret because of evildoers. Be not envious toward wrongdoers, for they will wither quickly like the grass and fade like the green herb. Trust in the Lord and do good. Dwell in the land and cultivate faithfulness. Delight yourself in the Lord, and He will give you the desires of your heart. Commit your way to the Lord. Trust also in Him, and He will do it. He will bring forth your righteousness as the light and your judgment as the noonday. Rest in the Lord and wait patiently for Him. Do not fret because of him who prospers in his way, because of the man who carries out wicked schemes. Cease from anger and forsake wrath. Do not fret. It leads only to evil doing. Now listen to that awesome promise. Delight yourself in the Lord, and He will give you the desires of your heart. So first of all, you have to decide what these desires are. But I want us to think about something for a moment. Let's think about the reality of this whole idea of desire. Because the truth is, our desires reveal who we are. For example, your desires reveal your character. Your desires reveal your motivations in life, your purpose in life, your plans for your life. They reveal how we think. They reveal the things that motivate us in life. They reveal the direction of our life. And they also reveal the degree of purity in our life. Either these thoughts are pure thoughts or they're impure thoughts. Either they're godly thoughts or ungodly thoughts. Either there are desires that fit the will and plan and purpose of God for our life, or they don't. And so the truth is, our desires tell a lot about us. So if you were to list all the desires of your heart on a piece of paper and give it to someone, it wouldn't take them very long to figure out what kind of person you are. And so the truth is, we all have desires. The issue is, what do these desires tell about us? But primarily the thing we're most interested in is, how do I make these desires become a reality in my life? Now, there are a lot of people who have many desires, and the problem is that they've never sat down and decided, what is it in life I really and truly want? And so they go through life and their desires change with every passing day and sometime every week or sometimes every month. And now, naturally, our desires are going to change. But I mean those big desires in life. And so oftentimes people say, well, this is what I want. No, I think that's what I want. Or I want this or that or him or her or this experience or that experience or whatever it might be. And oftentimes they don't realize what's impacting their continuous changing of desire is the influence of other people. They see what someone else has, and that's what they desire. They see where someone else has been. That's what they desire. They see who someone else has, and that's what they desire. And so the desires come and go and they change. Probably one of the primary reasons is they've never sat down and just pondered the whole issue. What is it in life that I want?
What do I want out of life? What are my real, true, genuine desires? When it's all over, what do I want to look back and say, well, I desired this, and this is what happened in my life. I desired this, and this is the joy and the contentment and the peace and the happiness and the fulfillment and all that I looked for in life. All these desires that I had, look at the awesome contribution they made to my life. Well, it would be wonderful if all of our desires did contribute to our life, but sometimes they don't. But if you've never stopped to ponder, what is it that I really want? How can you honestly ask God to give you the desires of your heart? So you read this passage of Scripture. It's very clear what it says, very simple what it says. But what it says to me also is that you and I have to be careful what we desire. Somebody says, well, you better be careful what you ask God to give you, because if you ask the wrong thing and He gives you the wrong thing, then you'll be in trouble. You never have to worry about God giving you the wrong thing. What you have to be concerned about is you're manipulating your circumstances with a tremendous help of Satan to help you get what you want that is not what God wanted you to have. So when you come to this passage of Scripture, this is not a sort of a divine handout. This is just God will just tell me what you want and I'll give you any desire of your heart. There's some very strong requirements for getting the desires of our heart. And oftentimes people have not stopped to think through what is it clearly that I really want. So as you think about your own life, and you could say to God, God, hear the desires of my heart. Are they clear enough in your mind that you could write them out? They may be all one word sentences or phrases. I want this or that or him or her or yonder or whatever it might be. Do you understand yourself enough to know what you really desire in life? When I meet young people, for example, who in college already, especially those coming to the graduation maybe in a few months and say, what are you going to do? I don't know. What do you want to do? I don't know. I think one of the most helpless, frustrating feelings could be to spend 12 years in school and then 4 years in college and come to get a degree and somebody say, what are you going to do? Say, I don't know what I'm going to do. What do you want to do? I don't know what I want to do. What it says is that person has never stopped to seriously consider, what is my life about? What is it that I'm about in life? What is the will and purpose and plan of God for my life? What are the real, true, genuine desires of my life? Can you imagine coming to that place in life and can't even answer the question, this is what I desire in life. This is what I want to achieve. This is what I want to accomplish. These are the desires of my heart. This is the ultimate desire of my life. Not being able to answer any of those questions says something about us. We have not stopped long enough to consider one of the most important aspects of life. What is it about? Because whatever you desire is what your life is going to be about. And so when you think about it, it reveals something about us. And there are many people who will go through life and will never be able to tell you, this is really what I really wanted. They're just into this and into that and into this and into that, and things don't work out and they can't figure out why. They never stop to answer the question and ask the question, God, what do you want for my life? What are your desires for my life? And so therefore, they do it on their own and they make one big mess after the other. Now, is there anything wrong with having desires? No, indeed. Desires are powerful. Desires are motivating. God is the one who's given us desires in our life. And He's the one who desires that you and I achieve and accomplish and that we reach the God-given potential that He placed within us. Every single one of us has potential for our life. What is the potential you have? If you don't have any strong desires, you've never considered what you're capable of doing or what God wants you to do or what He wants you to desire, how will you ever reach your potential? How will you ever know what you could do? How will you ever accomplish anything in life without strong desires to make it happen? Now, he says that he desires in 1 Timothy chapter 2 that all men and women be saved and come to the knowledge of truth. God has strong desires for each one of us. He desires that you and I know Him, that we obey Him, that we walk in oneness with Him. He desires that you and I have intimate fellowship with Him, that we spend time in solitude with Him. He desires that we pray to Him, depend upon Him, trust in Him, wait upon Him, rely upon Him, depend upon Him. He has many desires for us, and every single desire that God has for us is a good desire because these desires come from a good God. The problem is we don't even desire the good things for ourselves that God desires for us.
But there's a warning here. And that warning is given to us in Scripture in 1 Timothy and Titus and 2 Peter. And each of these verses of Scripture, for example, is a warning about our desires. For example, in 1 Timothy, listen, he warns us against foolish and wrong desires. And then in Titus, he warns us against, in that second chapter and 12th verse, worldly desires. In 2 Peter, also in chapter 2 and verse 10, corrupt desires. The 18th verse, he talks about fleshly desires. So there are good desires and then there are worldly desires. They're corrupting desires, desires that corrupt us, desires that destroy us, foolish, empty desires that people have. The world is intoxicated by desires that are empty, that bring them no fulfillment, no contentment, no joy, no peace, and no security. And so for a person to have their life filled with, controlled by, and remember that lust is simply desire out of control. Lust is simply desire out of control. And many people live by the lust of their heart. Their desires are out of control. They desire this and they desire that, and they're willing to do most anything to satisfy the desire of their heart. Then they wonder why they're not contented. They wonder why they're not fulfilled. They look and they say, well, here are the desires of my life, and I've always had these desires. Here's what I've always wanted to do, but what? They never stop to ask God, their Heavenly Father, what is your will? What is your desire for my life? You created me. I belong to you. What did you put me here for? What's your purpose, your plan, your desire? What's your will for my life? And my friend, listen, no matter who you are, what you have, and what your position and potential in life, apart from Jesus Christ, you will never have contentment. You will never know real true joy. You will never have genuine security. These, listen, contentment and joy and peace and security, you will never have apart from a personal relationship with Jesus Christ. You cannot. God does not give it, and Satan cannot create it in your life. It is the offer of a loving God who desires that you and I desire the best which He's prepared for us. If I should ask you as a parent, what do you desire for your children? What do you desire for them? What do you desire, for example, for the people you work with? What do you desire for them around you? What do you desire for your life? Your life is your life created by God, and He desires the best for you. What are you desiring for yourself? Well, there are some strong requirements. And if I should ask you what your desires are, maybe you could tell me, maybe you couldn't. It's really none of my business. And so therefore, I really wouldn't ask you what are the desires of your heart. If you and I were friends, I may. If I were around you long enough and watched you and listened to you, I'd know what they are. Because you see, we live and oftentimes are governed by the desires of our heart. When somebody says, I love to pray, but I don't have time. No, you don't. Somebody says, well, I love so-and-so, but I treat them very, very rudely. No, you don't love them. You see, we can watch each other, listen to one another, and discover what each other is really like. And the desires of our heart are powerful. The desires of our heart are extremely powerful. And so the issue is, we want to be sure that what we desire is the right thing. Because remember, if you pursue it strongly enough, and you're willing to pay the price, and you gain the help of Satan himself, there are many desires in life that you can achieve. But here's what you can expect. A big disappointment. If it's not a desire that comes from God. So I want to talk about the desires for a moment like that. And then I want us to talk about how do we reach our desires. So I want to encourage you to write down these simple things. Because it can make a difference in your life. In fact, absolutely make a difference in your life. If you look at this passage, it's a passage that people quote oftentimes. Delight yourself in the Lord. He will give you the desires of your heart. And usually they stop right there. That's the end of their quote. But you can't take this verse of Scripture out of the context of what's going on here. And it's interesting if you'll notice in this passage that in the requirements here, a person oftentimes with great zeal will quote this. But without real, true, genuinely understanding it, they just run off yonder and saying, well, here's the desire of my heart, and I'm trusting God for it. You have to do more than just trust Him for it. And I want us to understand what's so important. And I want you to notice also, before we get into these steps, I want you to notice here, three times He says, fret not.
Now, this particular passage is surrounded by fret nots. Look at this, if you will, in verse 1. Do not fret because of evildoers. Listen, do not be envious toward the wrongdoers. That is, he says, now, you have desires, but don't let yourself become annoyed, disturbed, and dissatisfied because of what the unbeliever has or what they are doing and about their desires. Then if you'll notice again in verse 7, he says, rest in the Lord and wait patiently for him. Do not fret because of him who prospers in his way. That is, don't become annoyed and upset and downhearted about what somebody else has, their prosperity, when you don't have it. And then the third thing he says, if you notice in verse 8, cease from anger and forsake wrath. Do not fret. It leads only to evil doing. Now, what he's saying is this. When you and I become fretted, when we become annoyed and dissatisfied and discomforted and upset, and can get into anger and bitterness and all the rest because of what we don't have, because what somebody else has, what he's saying right in the middle of this passage is, you know what? You don't have to fret. Now, all of us have fretted about certain things. Listen, we fret over things we feel we can't change or can't change when we want it changed. We fret over losses, or we fret over things that we would like to change in life, or we fret over what we don't have and we ought to have and we must have and we should have, and we live by should, oughts, and musts. That'll make you fret. If I should, ought, and must, this, that, or the other, I'm going to be fretting. So listen to what he says. He says, delight yourself in the Lord. He'll give you the desires of your heart. Commit your way to him, he says. Trust in him. Rest in him. Wait upon him. He'll give you the desires of your heart. We don't have to be fretting. But many people are fretting. In fact, most people fret over something. You go to work tomorrow and you meet people in your office, and it won't take you long to find out what they're fretting over, because most people can't keep it to themselves. They're annoyed about things in life. They're fretting over this and fretting over that. These are the same people who tell you that they pray and talk to God, and that they're trusting him. So what I want us to look at for a moment is this. What is it that God has really promised us in this passage? Is this really what it looks like it is? It is exactly what it looks like it is. It is a divine promise, listen, that has along with it human responsibilities. It is a divine promise. You and I can bet our life on this with human responsibilities. What's the first human responsibility? Here it is. Here is the way that you and I can obtain the desires of our heart. Now, I'm not going to tell you something I read in the book. I'm going to tell you what I know the Scripture says, and I'm going to tell you what I know works in life. Not what I think will work, but what I know will work by experience. Now, watch this first requirement for getting the desires of your heart. Listen to what he says. Delight yourself in the Lord, and he will give you the desires of your heart. Now, when most people read that passage, this is their emphasis. Delight yourself in your desires. They go from delighting to desires. And what happens? God gets left out. Because I hear people say, delight yourself in the Lord. He'll give you the desires of your heart. It's delight and desires. They delight themselves in the desires. That's not what he says. He says, delight yourself in the Lord. He will give you the desires of your heart. Now, here's the question. What in the world does it mean to delight yourself? How do you delight yourself in the Lord? To delight myself in the Lord means that I take pleasure in him. I take pleasure in knowing him. I take pleasure in talking to him. I take pleasure in being aware of his presence. You and I take pleasure in praying to him. We take pleasure in worshiping him. We take pleasure in serving him. We take pleasure in just being aware of his presence, in solitude, in meditation, reading his word. Take pleasure in reading his word because I'm in his presence, talking to him and listening to him speak to my heart. We take pleasure in knowing who he is. He is this awesome, infinite, omnipotent, omniscient, omnipresent, merciful, good and gracious and kind and loving and just God. I take pleasure in knowing him as the Creator, with all of his unique powers and potential to create the most awesome things in life. I take pleasure in looking back and observing what he's already done in my heart and your heart. I take pleasure in looking forward to the future of what he's going to do. I take pleasure in knowing that he's a good God and that he always has the best. I take pleasure in worshiping and singing and praising and having fun in the presence of Almighty God. I delight myself in him. He's the most delightful person I know.
the most satisfying. He is the most fulfilling person I know. I delight myself in him. That's what it means to delight yourself in the Lord. Now, that being the case, watch this carefully. You cannot live a carnal life, that is half-hearted Christian living, and delight yourself in the Lord. The two don't go together. And people say, well, you know what, I have desires and I bring them to God and I pray and I tell him all about them and nothing's going on. You know why? Because requirement number one is to delight yourself in him. Where in the world we got the idea that all you, the Bible says, ask and it shall be given. You seek and you shall find. And you see people take that passage, hold it up before God and say, God, this is what you said. Yeah, he sure did, but he said a lot of other things. Like, this is the confidence that we have in him, that if we ask anything according to his will, he hears us. And if we know that he hears us, then we know that we have the petition we desired of him. So God isn't a hand-me-out God. And this passage of Scripture should say something to us very clearly. What God is interested in most is not giving me the desires of my heart, because that's simple. Listen, he doesn't even have to blink his eye to make any single desire of our heart that fits his will and purpose and plan for our life to become a living reality. Listen, we are no challenge to God. You're not on challenge, God. We can't challenge God. Our desires could never be so big to cause him to wring his hands one single time. He is this awesome, all-powerful, omnipotent God who desires to give us the best. What is it that he wants? He wants us to delight ourselves in him. If we take pleasure in him, for example, if you're married and you and your wife or husband love each other, you take pleasure in each other. You delight to be in each other's presence. You delight to talk to each other and to sit by the fire and talk to one another. You delight in loving each other and serving each other and expressing that love in every way possible. You can sit or ride or whatever it might be and never say a word and be delighted in each other's presence because you feel each other's presence. You delight to hear what she's saying. You delight to hear what he's saying. You delight in knowing. In other words, you take pleasure in hearing their innermost feelings. You're delighting yourself in that person. And how often, God, guess what's left over in our life? When is the last time you ever sat down and said, Lord, just tell me about yourself, God. Speak to my heart about yourself. I want to know about you. We don't really want to care a whole lot to know about him. What we want to know is what he's got to offer. What we usually have is a handout. God, I'm coming to you in Jesus' name. We tack that on the end of it because that's magic. In Jesus' name, I'm coming to you in Jesus' name. Now, you can't turn me down because I said in Jesus' name. You know what? That doesn't turn God on. You know what he's after? He wants us to take pleasure in him. To delight us. He says, you delight yourself in me, I give you the desires of your heart. If you don't have the desires of your heart, why? Is it because of God's fault? No. If you have needs in your life that are strong desires of your life, I want to tell you, this is the way you can have everything you desire in your life that fits the will and purpose and plan of God for your life. And let me ask another question. Do you want anything God doesn't want you to have? Well, some people have to say, well, yes, I do. Yes, I do. Well, can you ask God for them? Yes, you can, but it's a waste of time. For the simple reason, God is not obligated, nor is it his will or desire to give you something he knows that is destructive for your life, that is not good for you. So somebody says, well, but he says he'll give me the desires of my heart. Now watch this very carefully. You say, listen and say amen. Amen. Very important. He says he'll give me the desires of my heart. Sometimes you and I don't know what the desires of our heart are. We think we do. Now watch this. If you and I knew the true, genuine desires of our heart, we wouldn't tell him that we want certain things because that's not really what we want. That's what we think we desire. And so what does God do? He hears me tell him what my desire is. Listen, with the very limited knowledge that I have. And then he answers that based on this awesome, infinite knowledge that he has, that he knows what you and I really desire in life. If we ask him for something that would bring us great pain, great suffering, great loss, great hurt. God knows that that's not really what we desire. That's what we think we desire. So what does he do? He gives us what he knows we really desire.
That's why it's so important that you and I sift our desires through the will of God, through the mind of God, through the heart of God. What do you want me to desire? Lord, this is the desire of my heart. Does this fit your will? Can this stand the scrutiny of Scripture? When I look at this desire and I look at the Word of God, do I find anything in your Word that forbids this in my life? Is this permissible, but not just permissible? Lord, Father, do you take pleasure in giving me the desire of my heart? Yes, he does. When the desire fits his will and his plan, he takes pleasure in giving us the desires of our heart. So here's the question. What are you taking delight in? Your desires are in God. Do you know what it means to delight yourself? I've just explained it. We're delighted in the truth that we're filled with His Spirit. We're delighted, Father. I'm delighted that you have redeemed me, sanctified me. I'm delighted that you've justified me. I'm delighted that you've sanctified me. Delighted that you have glorified me in your mind already. Delighted in who you are, what you do, how you work, and the amazing, miraculous things, and how you control everything that is in existence, and how you're in absolute control. Delighted to see what you've done. Delighted to see what you're going to do. Is that the emphasis of our thinking, or we always just want something? You want the desires of your heart? Step number one, delight yourself in Him. Now listen, if you're honest, you'll have to ask yourself the question, God, have I really been delighting myself in you, or have I been delighting myself in my desires and in myself? Lord, am I preoccupied with self, or am I wonderfully occupied with you? Now, I know how people answer. Sometimes you'll say, well, look, let me tell you something. I work 8, 10, 12 hours a day, and I've got a family and all the affairs of life that I have to take care of. And you're telling me I ought to be preoccupied with God? Yes, absolutely. How can you be preoccupied with God when there's so much going on? Because He lives on the inside of every single believer. And as you and I are thinking about whatever we are doing in life, whether it is in our family, our finances, our relationships, the work that you do, 8 hours a day, it may be something that you do that's, it may be a monotonous thing as far as the world is concerned, but you're doing it. But you know what? You and I can be thinking about the Lord. We should sift all of our thinking through Him. How we are doing our job. Are we doing our best? Are you pleased with this, Lord? Is this the best I can do? Thank you for the opportunity. Thank you for the help. Listen, our whole life should center around not ourselves, but the Lord Jesus Christ. It's not His desire to withhold anything. Remember, He's not a stingy, tight God. He is a generous God, ready and willing to give us the desires of our heart. Step number one, delight ourselves in Him. Look at the next thing He says. And they all run together. Commit your way to the Lord. Second step, commit your way to the Lord. Now, what does that mean? Well, the Hebrew word means this. Watch this. The Hebrew word means to roll it over. That is, what I'm doing is, here's the desire of my heart, and I'm giving it to God. I'm entrusting it to Him. I'm transferring it to Him. It means that I'm willing for Him to scrutinize, to examine, to carefully examine and to tweak my desire if it's a little bit off, if it's a little bit under His expectation for me, if it's more than what He knows that is best for me at this moment. In other words, if I commit it to Him, I roll it over to Him, I have Him to evaluate that desire, and He can change it any way He wants to, because I know He's a good God, and He's only going to change it for the best. Now, some of our desires are very godly. Some of them may sort of skirt real, true godliness. And so what does He do? He helps us to understand. Now, that's close, but that's not quite it, because He's always looking out for our good. And so He says we're to delight ourselves in Him, and we're to commit it to Him. Now, think about it. There's some things you can't commit to Him. There's some desires, if they're ungodly desires, if it means transfer, you know what? You may transfer it to Him, but it gets right back in your face. For the simple reason, He's not going to accept a desire that does not fit what's best for you, because He is committed to your best. He's committed to that. So we can't argue with God. We can't say, well, now, Lord, you did this. He is committed to our best. So if we don't have the desires of our hearts, not His fault. Am I willing, and can I really and truly talk to Him about this particular desire of my life? Can I really roll it over to Him and say, this is the desire of my heart, putting it in your hands? Some things we can, some things we cannot.
He desires to take them. He desires to handle the desires of our heart because He wants the best for us. So ask yourself this question. Do you have any desire? Do you have any strong desires of your heart that when it comes right down to it, you really can't truly turn it over to Him and say, I'm going to let you handle this, God. Because you know in your heart doesn't fit His plan, doesn't fit His will for your life. That's the kind you need to lay down and say, Lord, I want you to give me the desires that you want me to have for my life. And He's willing to do that. Listen, He will change. He will alter. He will fix anything that we give to Him. When our heart's committed to Him, listen, when He says commit your way, that means every aspect of our life. Not just our desires, but our desires are included. You commit your desire to Him. Roll it over to Him and see what He does. Then look at the next part of that verse. This is the third step, very important. And it's all in one verse. Commit your way to the Lord. Trust also in Him, and He will do it. Notice what He says. He will give you the desires of your heart. He will do it. Now, if I really and truly trust Him, I'll roll it over to Him. If I don't trust Him, you know what I'm going to do? I'm going to hold on to it. In case He doesn't do it exactly like I think or the timing, I want to hold on to my desire. Or what I'm going to do is I'm going to say, Lord, here's the desire of my heart. And then I'm going to work to manipulate my circumstances so that I will be sure, in case He forgets, in case He doesn't come up on time, that I get what I want. And you know what happens? You make a mess of it every time. When you and I go after the desires of our life apart from God, we make a mess of them. And so this is why this verse is so powerful and so simple and so helpful. He said, delight yourself in Me. If I'm taking pleasure in Him, the things that we've discussed, and I have rolled it over to Him, what am I doing? I'm trusting Him. I believe in His faithfulness, in His devotion. I believe in His commitment so strongly. I will trust Him with it. I'll believe Him for it. I know that I'm trusting it in the hands, listen, that are awesome and omnipotent. He has the power. I'm trusting it to a will, listen, that is all wise. This all wise God can take the desires of my heart and He can adjust them in such a way that they perfectly fit me. They perfectly fit you. When you go to buy a suit, for example, or you go to buy a dress or whatever it might be, and they come out with one that's about this big, about a 48, and the fellow says, that looks good. You put it on and you can get two people like you in it, and you said, that doesn't fit me. Well, you wouldn't, listen, if you were a 34 in waist, you wouldn't buy something that's a 48 in waist. There's some desires that are like a suit that's too big. They don't fit us. And you see, those, listen, our desires will be revealed. The desires of your heart, there's some desires you may keep to yourself, but ultimately other folks are going to find out what your desires in life are because you're going to be acting, living and moving in that direction in your life. He says, trust Him. Whatever I am able to trust to Him, I have committed to Him, and I can look for God to do something very special in my life. Have you been able to commit your desires to Him? Are you trusting Him in His power, in His way to bring about the reality of those desires? Or at the same time, are you fretting? That's why He says, listen, fret not, fret not, fret not. Three frets and you're out. That's what He's saying. Fret not, fret not, fret not. Why? For the simple reason, what you're doing is you're messing up God's plan. Now, how many of us have gotten ahead of God, and we all have at times, and we think, Lord, if I'd have just let you do it your way, it'd all come out better. When I think about some of these simple principles and awesome principles they are, we should teach our children very early in life. And if I should ask you, what's the desire of your heart for your children? Some of them say, get an education, do this, do that. And oftentimes parents never mention to become godly men and women. If that's not the first desire of your heart for your children, you've missed it somewhere along the way. To become godly men and women. You know what? If they're godly men and women, you don't have to worry about what they accomplish and achieve in life. They're going to accomplish and achieve what the will of God's planned. Listen, we are far more worldly than we think we are. We are far more attached to this world and to this world system than we think we are. Govern, listen, people vote by their pocketbook, not by character. They vote by their pocketbook, not by principle. They live by what's profitable and gratifying to this moment and this day, not by principle, not by the word of the living God.
trust him. I can trust him to do it. He says, trust me and he will do it. Look at that next phrase. He says, we are to commit ourselves to him, having delighted ourselves in him, trusting in him. He said, he'll bring forth your righteousness as a light, your judgment as the noonday. He'll show that it's right. What you've done is the right thing. Look at this. Rest in the Lord. What in the world does that mean? Well, rest speaks of serenity and silence and security. Resting in the Lord. How do I rest in him? Well, one thing for certain. Fret not, fret not, fret not. You cannot fret and rest at the same time. I'm so glad he put those three frets in there, aren't you? Because they keep reminding me that they're sort of like a compass, and if I'm fretting, either I'm not delighting myself in him but myself. I'm not really committing it to him. I'm not trusting in him. If I'm not resting, those first three are not in order. To rest in him means that having placed it in his hands, having trusted him for it, I believe that he's going to work it out, and therefore I don't have to fret and worry and become annoyed. It may look like things are falling apart. Do I have to get upset? No. Listen carefully. If you're fretting, you're not trusting. If you're fretting, you've not committed it to him. If you're fretting, you're not delighting yourself in him. You're worried about the circumstances and how things are working out. So he says, rest in him. So let me ask you the question. Is your life described more by being annoyed, frustrated, anxious, upset, intimidated, feeling worthless, inadequate, rejected? What about resting? And it's words like these that we come to in the scripture. Somebody say, well, you know what? And we just skip right over those words because they say, well, what in the world does that mean? I don't know, and keep going. It's time to find out. Because you see, to rest in him means that I lay down all the annoying and the fretting and the worrying and the caring because I have a loving Father whose umbrella of divine, awesome protection has no holes in it. Not a one. No holes in his umbrella of protection. The desires of our heart, they come when you and I delight ourselves in him, roll it over to him, trust him, and then just rest. What does that mean? Here's what it means. It means that you and I can go about our daily life. Whatever that is, as a mother, with your small children, or as a homemaker, as a husband out there in the business world doing whatever God has led you and called you to do. You and I can go about our work and our labors, what? With absolute confidence, with peace, with contentment. Why? I'm delighting myself in the Lord. I'm committing everything to him, trusting in him, and therefore, what am I? In other words, let me ask you a question. Can you name anything in your life God cannot handle? Is there anything he can't handle? Well, let me ask you this. If you've committed everything to him, then what are you worried about? In other words, what right do I have to worry if I have committed it to him and trusted him with it and I'm delighted in him? Listen, I'm not going to be delighted in a God I can't trust and a God I can't commit my life to. I'm certainly not going to be able to rest if I'm serving a God who is questionable in any single area of his total being. If God's questionable about any area of his being, how can I have any rest in my life? Because that's what I said. Resting is serenity, silence, security. I don't have to fret and fume and worry about things. Like, yeah, but you said, but you don't know about what I'm going through. Maybe I don't. But I know this. I know that I know enough people and enough of my own life to know that exactly what I'm telling you is absolutely, without the slightest bit of hesitation, the absolute proven truth. Our Heavenly Father has the best plan for your life. It may not look like the best plan. The desire of your heart may look like it's a million miles away, but you know what? He will show you that the desire of your heart, when he gets it tweaked just right, you and I'll be able to look back and think, well, Lord, in your great wisdom, you knew exactly what I desired. Thank you for not giving me what I thought I desired and for giving me what you knew I desired. That's the kind of God we have. Now watch this next one. Last one. This is the toughest one of all. Listen to what he says. Rest in the Lord and wait how? Patiently. Wait patiently for him. Now watch this. Listen to this.
the stronger your desire, the shorter your waiting fuse. The stronger your desire, the shorter your waiting fuse. Lord, thank you very much. Here's the desire of my heart now. God, today. If not today, what about tomorrow? If not tomorrow, next week, and at latest, next month. And you know what? You'll discover a real shocker in life. You can't make him do anything. You watch the second hand on the clock. 1,001, 1,002, 1,003, 1,004, 1,005. You know what? You can't make that go 1,006, 7, 8, 9, 10. You can't, because time's not that way. You can't force God's hand one single second. And he says, I'm to delight myself in him. I'm to commit it to him, trust him, rest in him, and then wait. Now, when he says wait patiently, here's what that means. Fret not, fret not, fret not. Oh, you can't be fretting and waiting patiently. You can't do it. So what does it mean? It means that I wait without murmuring. I wait without criticizing. I wait without manipulating on the over here while I'm trusting God over here. I'm over here manipulating the circumstances over here just in case something doesn't happen. It means that I've rested it in him. And with peace and tranquility and contentment in my heart, I'm going to watch how he operates. This is why he says in the Word, be strong in the Lord. Why? We have to be strong at times. He says, take courage, wait upon the Lord. Be of good courage, I say, and wait upon the Lord. Sometimes it takes courage. It takes strength to wait, especially when we have a strong desire in which we think there is a timetable. And sometimes we put timetables on God, and I want to tell you, he ignores them. He knows when you and I need what we need. He knows when the desire of our heart is the right time. Now watch this. You may be asking God for the desire of your heart. You may have a big, strong, number one, preeminent, zenith, pinnacle desire of your heart out there. And you are delighting yourself in him, trusting him, committing it to him, and just waiting upon him. Doesn't he know when you're best ready to receive the desire of your life? Yes. You say, God, I've been sitting on ready. Well, now, what you mean is, from your best judgment, you think you're ready. There's some desires that we have of the will of God. The desire may have come from him. But also the timing comes from him because, listen, when you have a big desire in your life, whatever it might be, God knows when you're ready to receive that desire. He also knows when whatever the other circumstance involved in your desire, whether it's something or whatever it might be, he also knows when that's ready or when it's going to be ready. And when you and I push ahead of God, and we must have it now, we always make a mess of things. It never, never works out to get ahead of God, because he knows the perfect timing when you're ready, when the circumstance is ready, you to have the desire of your heart. That's why he says, you and I are to concentrate on delighting ourselves in him, committing it to him, trusting him with it, resting in that, and then waiting for his timing. His timing is always perfect. And I think this is probably one of the best tests of our spiritual maturity. Can I present a strong desire of my heart to God and commit it to him, trust him with it, rest in it, and then go about the business of whatever God has called me to do in life and know that in his timing, it's going to come to pass. I don't have to worry about it. I don't have to fret about it. And I don't have to be trying to, in some way, manipulate my circumstance. I can't be manipulating and resting at the same time. To rest means I'm absolutely confident. To wait, watch this. To wait means to pause until further instruction. When you're waiting upon the Lord, you're pausing till further instruction. When you're waiting upon the Lord, doesn't mean you're doing nothing, but in your relationship with him, you're pausing at this moment until he says, now you can have the desire of your heart. Now, certainly God has given us the desires of our heart many times, and sometimes he's withheld them from us, but always for specific reasons. So let me just give you a little warning here.
And I repeat something I said before, but I repeat it toward the end because I want you to remember it very carefully. You may have some desires that are not God's will, but you think they are. And so you're pursuing this desire in your life. If you're pursuing a desire of your heart that you think is the will of God, but it's not the will of God, remember this. He loves you enough that he will derail whatever's out there in order to protect you. But when he sends you a signal that this is not of him, and you ignore the signal, you suffer the consequences. When you are committed to him as much as you know how to be committed to him, and the desire of your heart happens not to be his desire for your life, you know what he will do? He's not going to scold you. You really and truly are committed. You just believe for certain this is what the Lord wants, but it's not what he wants for your life. He will protect you by giving you the desire of your heart that he knows is the genuine desire of your heart, which may not be anything like what you thought it was. That's the love of God. I give you this warning. Be careful what you desire. If you desire what is not the will of God for your life, and you manipulate the circumstance, and there are all kinds of ways of manipulating circumstances, whether it's financial, relationships, whatever it might be, all kinds of ways of manipulating things to get what you want. Remember that you can expect three things: disappointment, pain, and loss. Every time. Every single time. When you start manipulating your circumstances without having the desires of God in your life, disappointment, pain, and loss. Sometimes many other effects, but at least those three. Now listen to this in light of that. Delight yourself in the Lord. Take pleasure in him and he'll give you the desires of your heart. What you must do is delighting yourself in him and rolling it over to him and trusting it into his hands and then resting and then waiting and watching, observing how he operates to bring about this desire in your life. To me personally, one of the most gratifying, one of the most faith-building, one of the most encouraging experiences in life is to present my desire to the Lord and not be thinking about it all the time, not be preoccupied with it, but to be preoccupied with him. Commit it to him, trust him, rest in that, and then to watch how he maneuvers the circumstances of our life to make it turn out, listen, far better than I expected, far better than I deserved, and really far, far better than I even asked for. That's the character of the God whom you and I serve. And so I would simply ask you a question. What's the big desire of your heart above everything else? Are you willing to stop your manipulating? Get preoccupied with our Heavenly Father? Roll it over on him, because you can't make it happen. Trust him with it. Rest in it. You've laid down your manipulation, and then observe how your Heavenly Father brings about the desire of your heart in a way you would never have figured. Never in 1,000 years would you have figured he would have done it that way. I want to challenge you to do something that I've been doing long enough to know that it works before I'd ever preach it to you. I want you to think about when tomorrow morning before you even get out of the bed, so you have no excuse. You don't even have to move a single muscle. You don't even have to open your eyes, but you do need to be awake. I want you to think about this. I can tell you what I do, and I can tell you it works, and I can tell you it can bring you through and over and under and around any kind of circumstance in life, no matter what it is. Listen to this. You wake up tomorrow morning and you say, Father, I want to thank you that you're giving me the desires of my heart. Today I'm going to delight myself in you. Today I'm going to commit everything to you.
I'm going to trust you, and I'm going to rest in the fact that you're my Heavenly Father and you have everything under control. And I'm going to wait for your perfect timing to give me the desires of my heart. Now, in that simple prayer, it may involve some of the things that are going to happen that day. But there are those big desires that you have that are always there in your heart. Now, you think about this. If you wake up every morning with a commitment to delight yourself in Him, you're going to be aware of who He is in your life today, taking pleasure in what He does in you, what you know about Him, what He does through you. I listened to a friend of mine yesterday, he and I were sitting talking for a few moments, and he was just telling me how the Lord was using him. He didn't even realize, he wasn't bragging, he was just telling me how God was opening doors of opportunity for him to speak to people wherever he went and so forth. And I thought to myself, this man is delighted in Jesus because he just has to tell people what the Lord means to him. Now, in your personal life, this simple commitment is going to affect every single one of us in a different way. But now think about this. You get up tomorrow morning. Lord, I'm taking pleasure today in who you are. I want to be preoccupied with you, however you want to say it. And so today I'm committing everything to you, trusting everything in your hands. I'm going to rest in the fact that I walk, listen, under the umbrella of your divine protection, has no holes in it. And I'm going to wait and see what you do in my life today, Lord. Now listen, what you're saying is that you're going to walk in the will of God. And you're going to observe what He does. Now watch this. It's very important that when you come to the end of the day, that you look back and say, well, Lord, I just want to thank you for what you've done today. You've brought yourself to my mind continuously. And I have seen how, as I've committed these things to you, you've taken care of this. I've trusted you with that, and you handle that. And I've been able to function today with peace and sense of serenity. Even when I felt rushed at times, I had this inner sense of peace and contentment, and things were going to work out right. And I waited for you, and I just want to thank you. I'm telling you, listen, it is foolish to listen to this message and to walk out of here without taking this to your heart, driving it on the inside, locking it in, and begin to live it out. It's foolish not to do it. Because the only thing you're going to end up with is fret, fret, fret. And I'm saying there's a way to live with contentment and peace and joy, whether you live alone or whether you live with someone else. It has nothing to do with it. It has nothing to do with it. And all the excuses you could give me, I can tell you, has nothing to do with it. If you will start tomorrow morning, those big desires out there, you can tell Him about them. And those daily desires. But today, I'm focusing on you. I'm taking pleasure in who you are in me today. And what's going to happen? If you will do that daily, and you will stop at the end of the day before you go to sleep at night, and think through, what has God done in my life today? You know what's going to happen? Here's what's going to happen. The desires of your heart are going to start rolling in. You're going to begin to say, God, you're blessing me so much, I don't know how to handle this, Lord. God's going to begin to bless you in ways you can't figure it out. That's why He says rest. Commit it. You can't figure it out. You're not going to be able to figure it out. I'm telling you that up front. Can't figure it out. It's a discipline. And most people have no interest in discipline. And here's what's going to happen. You start the first day. It won't take you but a few moments. You have time to talk to your Father before you get out of bed every single morning. What a wonderful way to wake up. I can tell you, I live alone, but I don't. I have this wonderful Jesus who lives within me every moment of every day, and I am delighted at what He does in my heart daily. I see His awesome, wonderful hand. Is there no pain, no hurts, no difficulty? There's not none of that in that situation. It is the fact of His contentment and joy and peace and happiness and fulfillment and the fulfillment of the desires of my heart. I'm telling you, God will do for you if you will simply follow His plan. It's just that simple. And you have to decide whether you want His best, no matter what. You see, the reason I share that with you is because somebody says, well, you don't know my circumstances. It doesn't make any difference what your circumstances are. Your God knows them. And He's sitting on ready to bless you if you'll let Him do it.
Father, how grateful we are for the simple but wonderful, powerful principles of your precious word.

0: and trembling in the sincerity of your heart as to Christ, not by way of eye service as men pleasers, but as slaves of Christ, doing the will of God from the heart. With good will render service as to the Lord and not to men, knowing that whatever good thing each one does, this he will receive back from the Lord, whether slave or free.
1: Christians sometimes make the mistake of mentally separating their work life from their spiritual life. But this isn't a wise way to live. The Holy Spirit should be involved in everything we do, and no matter where we are, we should recognize him as our guide, comforter, and intercessor. The Apostle Paul clearly teaches that work is to be done as for the Lord. Other people may do a job better because of greater skill or experience, but believers should be known for doing quality work in an honest, wise, and faithful manner. And we can trust the Holy Spirit to equip us to do just that. Serving the Lord on the job means that our workplace is also our ministry. When done as unto the Lord, our jobs become more than a means to make a living. Work develops character, builds a sense of self-worth, and develops skills. Moreover, while we are around co-workers, we have an opportunity to build relationships, share our testimony, and glorify our Heavenly Father. Work gives us a chance to show God's love to others, and the reward for those who do so is greater than a paycheck. After all, they are blessed with a ministry, a harvest field for the kingdom, whether it's at a school, office building, construction site, warehouse, store, or elsewhere.
2: With a message from God's Word, here's Charles Stanley.
3: Do you realize that God has purposed to reproduce His life in your life and through your life? And in order for that to happen, He must reveal Himself to you, and He must bring us into an intimate relationship with Him. An intimate relationship with Him is of the highest priority. And it demands something of us. And it impacts our entire life. For example, when you have the right relationship with Him, or if you have a poor relationship with Him, out of that flows everything else in your life. So that your relationship to Him determines how you live your life. Whether it's the right kind of life or the wrong kind of life, it all relates to that. So if I should ask you today, do you have an intimate relationship with God through His Son, Jesus Christ? Well, some of you probably say, well, I'm not sure. Well, I don't even know what intimacy is. Usually when we think of intimacy today, we think of sexual intimacy. That's where most people leave it. What you see, what you touch, what you feel. But you see all that surface. Intimacy goes much deeper than what you see, what you touch, what you feel. And what I want us to look at in this message today is, what does it mean to have an intimate relationship with God through His Son, Jesus Christ? Now, some people have a difficult time with that, and this is the reason. They would say, well, if God is who He says He is, and that He's holy, and He's righteous and transcendent above us, and He's sovereign and all these other things, and how can I, a sinner, have a personal, intimate relationship with a holy God? How's that possible? That's what I want to explain. Because it is possible. It is the will of God for every single one of His children to have an intimate relationship with Him, which means just being saved is not enough. Just going to church is not enough, and reading the Bible and all the rest. It's relationship. And we live in a day when it seems that most people are having difficulty having a relationship. There's all kind of things that go on in people's lives, but intimacy is not one of them. I want you to turn, if you will, to the 63rd Psalm. Because if there's anyone in the Old Testament who certainly had an intimate relationship with God, it was David. Was he perfect? No, he was not. He was a sinner just like all of us have sinned against him. And so what I want you to see is, here is the expression of a man's heart. Here is evidence of a man's intimate relationship with the Father. And so beginning in this 63rd chapter of the Psalms,

0: I want to begin in verse 1, which says, O God, you are my God. I shall seek you earnestly. My soul thirsts for you. My flesh yearns for you in a dry and weary land where there is no water. Thus I've seen you in the sanctuary to see your power and your glory, because your loving kindness is better than life. My lips will praise you. So I will bless you as long as I live, and I will lift up my hands in your name. My soul is satisfied. Listen, my soul is satisfied with marrow and fatness, and my mouth offers praises with joyful lips. When I remember you on my bed, I meditate on you in the night watches. For you have been my help, and in the shadow of your wings I sing for joy. My soul clings to you. Your right hand upholds me. Here is the expression of a man's heart that's not satisfied with things, with places, with prominence and prestige and all the rest. Here is a man whose soul hungers after God. Could you say that you hunger after Him? Could you say that the most important thing in your life is your relationship to Him? Could you say that you want Him more than you want any other thing or person or any opportunity? What's first and foremost? Is it an intimate relationship with Him? Well, let's explain that, because all of us fall into different categories. And so I want to talk about these relationships. And the first one is this. Everybody has a direct relationship to God. You say, I don't even believe in God. It has nothing to do with it. Everybody has a direct relationship to God because of who He is. Now, who is He? He is the creator of this world and all that's in it. He's the sovereign ruler of this entire universe. He is the sustainer of everything and every need. And He is the judge of all mankind. Therefore, whether you believe in God or not makes no difference whatsoever. You say, well, how could it not make a difference? Well, God's who He says He is. And so everyone has this relationship. God is who He is. We are who we are. Now, whether we relate to Him or not is a different story. But everyone has a direct relationship because He created you, and He is sustaining you, and He's going to be your judge. So no matter what happens in life, that's who He is. So many people, all of us, fall into that relationship. Now, there is another relationship, which is a distinct relationship, and that is, I want you to notice this one, because this involves all of us who are believers. That is, the difference is this. A person who has this relationship is one who has come to the realization that they've sinned against God and that they cannot do any better. And they believe the truth of God's Word, that God sent His Son Jesus for the primary purpose of dying on the cross, paying their sin debt in full, whereby any person who is willing to confess their sins and receive Jesus Christ as their personal Savior, which means that they're willing to believe and to accept as true that His death paid their sin debt in full, and receive Him personally as their Savior, that person becomes a child of God. And that makes their relationship to Him very distinct, very separate, very different. Because here's what happens. When He does that, not only are your sins forgiven, but the Bible says that you are redeemed. That is, you have been purchased by God in the gift of His Son to take care of your sin. It means that you have been justified. On the basis of the death of Christ, you have been declared no longer guilty because you agreed that He would pay your sin debt in full. It means that you have been reconciled, no matter how sinful you've been and where you've been in life. He, through your faith, has brought you back into a relationship with Him. You have been sanctified. That is, the moment you trust Him as your Savior, He sets you apart for Himself, for His purposes in life. You and I become the children of God. We are of the household of faith. He says we are adopted into His kingdom. He says that we are indwelt by His Spirit, and that we have the gift of eternal life, and that heaven is our home. We could go on and on and on of the things that make our relationship to God through His Son Jesus distinct, different from that direct relationship. Every single believer has this distinct relationship of having a relationship to God as a child of God, and one who is indwelt by the Spirit of God, one who has been, listen, sealed by the Spirit of God, and one whose name has been written in the Lamb's Book of Life. That makes us very special. Now, there is another category, and that is the category of a distant relationship. Now, who falls into that category? Well, the people who fall in that category, first of all, let me say that they have also been in the category of a distinct relationship. They're the children of God, but a distant relationship means that while they've trusted God as their personal Savior, it's like God's up yonder. He's out there. They don't have that sense of oneness with Him. Because you see, the truth is that somewhere along the way, even it's not been explained to them, and they do not understand the power of the Holy Spirit to live a life that is above sin and to be righteous and holy in their life. And so what happens? Sometimes because they're not taught, not discipled properly, sometimes because of other things in their life, what happens? They may go to church, but they don't probably go very often, or they could go often. They don't read the Bible very much. They could, but more than likely they don't. They pray usually when there's trouble and heartache and pain and suffering. And they may tip God once in a while when they go to church, but there's this distance between them. They have sin in their life. They know there's sin in their life. They tolerate sin in their life. They confess it, and they say, and they excuse it by saying, well, nobody's perfect. Everybody sins once in a while, so therefore. And so instead of living a godly life, they live this life that's distant from the very God whom they have chosen to accept through His Son, Jesus Christ. They have a distant relationship. They have little or no impact on the people around them. And so while they claim to be Christians, and we're not doubting the fact that they're saved, they're not living it. And so if you ask them about their prayer life, they don't have much of one. If you ask them about their personal relationship to Jesus, sometimes they don't even know what you're talking about. And when you ask them about serving God, oh, I couldn't do that. That relationship is distant because they have failed to do what? To pursue the very reason for which God created them, and that is an intimate, personal relationship with Him. Now, that brings us to the fourth category, and that fourth category are those who are developing, who have a personal, intimate relationship with God. So there are four different avenues here, relationships. We want to talk about this one primarily. Now, if you ask somebody today, what do you mean by intimacy? Usually what they think about is physical intimacy or sex, which, remember, this is feeling, touch, seeing. In other words, it's all surface stuff. But intimacy is more than that. And somebody says, well, how can you have an intimate relationship with God whom you cannot even see? Well, I agree that probably most people don't even have a good intimate relationship with their husband or wife. Because you see, watch this. They've been satisfied with surface. They've been satisfied with the flesh. They've been satisfied with what they can see and touch and feel. Because that satisfies the surface things. But it doesn't satisfy what God placed in us, and that is a deep, yearning hunger for Himself. And so oftentimes, people who want to get married, you say, people say, well, I want to get married. Or they'll say, I need to get married. Now, here's what they're saying. I need an intimate relationship. And because either they don't know better, or because of sin in their life or whatever, they go after somebody they touch, see, and feel that satisfies the touchy, feeling, seeing that they want. She's got to be beautiful. He's got to be handsome and rich or whatever it might be. And so they get married, thinking that's going to satisfy this deep abiding hunger that God has placed in every heart for Himself. And so people, in their desire to fulfill that deep, deep yearning, they go after material things or people, a position, prominence, prosperity, all the rest. None of that is going to satisfy you because God created you and purposed in that creation to reproduce His life in you, which requires that He reveal Himself to you, and secondly, that we come into an intimate relationship with Him. Intimacy talks about closeness, oneness, unity. And so as we look at this, what I want us to see is I want us to take a look at what real, genuine intimacy looks like. What is it about? Because God desires that for us. And when you read what David said in the Psalms, he's hungering and thirsting and yearning after Almighty God. Somebody says, well, now, what's this all is hungering about? Listen carefully. This could be one of the most important messages you've ever heard in your life. Because if you do not develop what I'm going to talk about, you're going to go through life and you're going to miss the ultimate purpose for which God created you. Now think about this. He didn't have to create you. He doesn't have any needs. He could create anything he wanted to. But think about what he created. This big ball of dirt, this globe, all these constellations and billions of stars out there, beautiful snow-capped mountains, deserts, beautiful trees, forests, oceans, creeks, streams, you name it, all of this. But you know what? He can't relate to them like he can you and me. He's created all that. He can enjoy his creative abilities. But he created you and me in order to have a personal, intimate relationship with us. And when a person lives their life and never develops that, they cheat themselves, but they also deny God of the one thing he desires above everything else. He wants to express his love toward us, his unconditional love toward us. He wants to express his goodness and his kindness. He can't express that to mountains and trees and forests. He can't express that to stars. In other words, all of that's all these are objects. But you and I are created beings. Remember what he said? In the beginning, he said, let us create man in our own image. What did he mean by that? Not so much physical, but the image of who he is. Spirit. There's something so awesome about God. And he said, let's create man in our own image so we can relate to him and he can understand who we are. And I can love him and love her and shower upon them the goodness and the kindness and all that I am. That's God's purpose. So what does this look like? Well, the first one is, it's a relationship of spiritual intimacy. That is, it reaches deeper than physical intimacy. And because you and I have the Holy Spirit living within us, we have the privilege and the power to relate to the Spirit of God. When you became a believer, the Spirit of God came into your life to do what? To enable you, to equip you, to empower you, to give you direction and guidance for your life and all the things that we need. And so we have the Holy Spirit. And when you and I submit to the Spirit of the living God within us, we can begin to develop a relationship with Him because it's our Spirit and His Spirit. Nothing to do with things. It isn't asking God for things. It's developing that relationship. So it all begins with a personal relationship. Then when we talk about that, we talk about this idea of a personal relationship. What's that about? It's about being open and honest and free. So we're not hiding anything. We're just being who we are. And think about the times that you've prayed oftentimes and you told God what you wanted Him to know. And you only confessed up to a point. And you're willing to repent up to a point. Intimacy says, here's my heart. Intimacy says, I'm willing to unwrap myself, God, before you. My heart, my soul, my spirit, and everything that I am. I want you to see all of me. I want you to know there's nothing I'm holding back. This personal relationship. Intimacy. Then, of course, when I think about that, naturally I'm going to think about the whole idea of trusting, because if I should ask you, if you have a relationship to somebody, your husband or your wife, if you don't trust them, you cannot have an intimate relationship. You can have a physical relationship and a surface relationship, but no intimacy. If you don't trust someone, you cannot have an intimate relationship. And so as a believer, for example, if you don't trust God, you say, I have these needs and I'm not going to tithe because I don't believe God can take my 9/10 and do more than I can with 10th, and I'm not going to do this. This may be the will of God. In other words, as long as you refuse to trust Him, you cannot have an intimate relationship with Him. Because intimacy is total openness and total surrender and total willingness. And trust is an issue. In fact, how many times did Jesus talk to us in the Gospels about trusting? It's the heart of our relationship. Intimacy says, I'm willing to trust you. And you see, a person will not surrender their life to God because they don't trust Him. He may ask them to do something they don't want to do, or something they think they can't do, or something in life that just, no, I can't do that. If I trust Him, I will obey Him. And if I obey Him, it's because I love Him. You ask yourself the question, do I really and truly have an intimate relationship with Him? Do you really and truly trust Him? Is this relationship, listen, not a church relationship, this is a relationship between you and Almighty God. Not only must there be a trust in that relationship, but there must be loving in that relationship. Go back to Psalm 42 for a moment and listen to what the psalmist says here, because all of this is an indication of his personal, intimate, loving relationship to the Father. He says in Psalm 42, verse 1, as the deer pants for the water brooks, that is, he's been running and running and running and running, maybe chased by some other wolf or something, and he says, as he pants, so my soul pants for you, O God. My soul thirsts for God, for the living God. Could you say that you thirst for Him? Could you say that you have a hunger for Him? Could you say that you really and truly love Him? Now, I'll be honest with you about something. I can remember, I don't know exactly the day, but I remember it's a number of years ago. I remember praying and telling God that I loved Him. And all of a sudden it dawned on me, I felt like I had marbles in my mouth. And I finally had to say, God, I don't know whether I do or not. Somehow it's not ringing in my spirit. It sounds good. I've been saying it a long time. I love you, God. But on that day, it's like the Spirit of God just jumbled my words and made me realize I didn't know what I was talking about. And I began to realize I didn't really love Him the way He wanted me to love Him. I had an affection for Him. And then as the Lord opened my eyes and helped me to see, I somehow had a very difficult time accepting His unconditional love. Because I grew up believing that somehow I had to deserve it. Somehow I had to merit His love. And on that day I realized, no, I did not really love Him. I had an affection for Him. But it was the beginning of bringing me to a realization of what true, genuine love for God is all about. And you and I know that the Bible makes it very clear. Jesus said, if you love me, you will obey me. Listen, if there's any disobedience in your life, anything that you're withholding from Him is hindering your relationship, and not only that, it is an evidence that you don't really love Him. He says, if you love me, you will obey me. Now, you and I can sort of massage that verse and say, well, here's what it means, here's what it doesn't mean. It means exactly what it says. If I love Him, I will obey Him. You say, well, does that mean that if I sin against Him, I don't love Him? At that moment, you're not loving Him. When you're sinning against Him, you're not loving Him. A genuine intimate relationship, if you're married, for example, and you love the other person, if you have an intimate relationship, you can share your heart. You know why? Because you know the other person loves you on the basis of who you are, not so much that how perfect you are or imperfect you are, but they know your heart. And true, genuine intimacy is a relationship of awesome, unconditional love. And that's what makes it possible for two people to live through all kind of difficult situations and circumstances in their life and still just love each other no matter what. That's genuine intimacy, because it goes beyond what you can see and touch and feel. Would you say that you have the kind of relationship to God that you hunger to know Him? That you long to know more about Him? Are you just satisfied still in the Sunday school lifestyle of, well, I went to church and I heard about God and I know some of the Old Testament stories and I know about the parables. I know some of the things that Paul said. That's not intimacy. Intimacy means that all of that has created such a hunger and thirst and yearning in my heart that I absolutely cannot be satisfied with Him. And the more satisfied I am, the more dissatisfied I become in the fact that I want to know Him more. I want to know Him better. I want to know Him on a deeper, deeper level. That's what intimacy is about. And if you really love somebody, you want to get to know them. And I think all of us would like to say in our heart, if we have friends, I want you to be my friend, not because of what I have to give, not because of who I am, not all these things. I want you to be my friend because you see something on the inside of me. It's who I am on the inside that you like. And if you're in love with someone, you want them to express their love because of who you are on the inside. Because think about it, your body is going to grow. And your body is going to show some age at some point. So if you're only in love on surface issues of looks and feel, touch, and something physical, if that's it, it's not going to last. It must not be true in most people's lives, because look at how often there are divorces and separations and fussing and fighting and all the things that go on. Somebody hasn't learned what it means to have an intimate relationship. Intimacy will make it possible for you to survive a lot of things that you may have to face in life. So when I think about what's really involved here, and I think about the Scripture says, I think about also another issue, and that is this issue of openness and transparency. Because you see, you can't have an intimate relationship with somebody you're holding secrets from them. And when you think about how people live oftentimes and live a lifestyle that is not a lifestyle of openness and honesty and transparency, how can you have a relationship with somebody who's keeping secrets and keeping things from you? Well, you can't, because we go back to the whole issue of trust, what's going on. So think about this. When you pray and you talk to the Lord, do you open your heart totally? Do you say to Him, Lord, I know I've sinned against you. Please forgive me in Jesus' name. You said 1 John 1:9. That's what I'm claiming. Amen. That won't work. Transparency says, God, today I was very, very lustful. Today I was very prejudiced. Today I should not have opened my mouth and said that. Today I was very critical. Today, whatever it might be, openness, honesty, and transparency. God is with us. And you see, to have intimacy, it's got to be both ways. Listen, God wants you to know Him. He desires that you know Him fully. He created you to reveal Himself through you because He wants to express His love. He's an awesome God of love. He wants to express it. He desires to express it. And He wants us to do the same. And without that openness and transparency, you're not going to have intimacy. Don't we say to our children very early in life, don't we try to teach them to do what? To be honest, to be truthful to us. And when they're not open and honest and truthful, then we have a problem in the family. The same thing is true in our relationship to God. If I'm not willing to say, God, I blew it. Lord, I messed this up. God, here's how I've acted today. I need forgiveness. I need cleansing. I need to repent. If there's no true openness and honesty, there's not going to be any transparency that's going to make any difference. You can say, well, you know I'm not perfect, and so that's not the issue. The issue is what's really going on in your life. So you see, there's got to be a personal part to all this, spiritual part to all this, openness, honesty, love, and trust for there to be genuine transparency and genuine openness and genuine intimacy. So that leads me to the next issue, and that is it's got to be a two-way relationship. Now, I want you to listen to this carefully. Probably, if I said to you, well, do you pray? Yes. Well, let me ask you this. When you pray, what do you pray for primarily? More than likely, you're going to say for my needs, naturally. Oh, I pray for my friends or people who are sick or whatever. Well, when you pray, how long do you pray? What do you pray about? And then, how long after you finish talking do you listen? You see, you cannot have an intimate relationship if you do all the talking. If you're married or you have a dear friend and you do all the talking, on and on and on you go. I mean, you just, and so the other person never gets a chance to say anything. What happens after a while? What do? They close up. They don't want to say anything. because you have demonstrated that you are not, listen to this, you are not interested in what they have to say. You're only interested in what you have to say. Now, I know what you're thinking. You say, well, now, wait a minute. Do you mean to tell me that when I pray, I should expect God to speak back to me? Yes. For the simple reason, He created us and revealed Himself to us through His Son, Jesus Christ, in order to develop this intimate relationship with us. You could never have intimacy with somebody if you don't listen to them. How do you discover their hurts, their pain, their needs, their desires? How do you discover what's going on in their life if you don't listen to them? And as we've seen many, many times before among children and teenagers, what is it they want above everything else with their parents? Here's what they'll say, I want them to listen to me. Everybody wants to be listened to. So let me ask you this. The last time you prayed, did you stop and say, Lord, now that's my feeling. Now I want to hear what you've got to say. Oh, you say, well, you know, God doesn't speak to me. Oh, yes, He does. His Spirit speaks to your spirit, but you've got to be willing to listen, to give Him time to speak. If you say your prayer or pray to Him and get up off your knees, more than likely, if this is the kind of praying you're doing, you're not on your knees anyway. But if you just pray and the last thing you know, you go to sleep. You didn't hear from God. You just voiced your feelings. Remember this. He created us for the primary purpose of developing a personal, intimate relationship with us, because we are the only part of His creation with whom He can have a relationship. And He said, let us create man in our own image. Listen, which was the highest honor that He could possibly give us, to be created in His image and to have His Spirit living within us, so that our spirit can connect with His Spirit. And we sense this oneness, this closeness, this intimacy, this indescribable relationship. But you've got to be willing to listen. Somebody says, well, I don't think God's ever spoken to me. Yes, He has. Well, you don't know whether He has or not. Yes, I do. How do I know that? Because I know who He is. And He does speak. And He speaks in different ways. If you're going to have an intimate relationship, you've got to figure out, how does He think? How does He act? How does He work? So we have the Word of God, a big part of that, to help us understand who He is. And the truth is, this is the most important thing you own. You may have a 40-carat diamond. Doesn't even compare to this. Like sand. You may own this and own that. You may be very prosperous in life. If this book is not a part of your heart, you are in poverty, no matter who you are. Because this is where truth is. This is the truth about God. And God has given us His Word in order to do what? To give us understanding, so that when we read His Word and we begin to search His Word and begin to understand the way He thinks and the way He works in a person's life. Intimacy means I must be willing to listen to Him. What does He want to say? Which brings me to the last one, and that is time. Listen, a relationship where time and effort are given to know God. Now, when people say, for example, you know, I would read the Bible, but you know, I'm just so busy I don't have time. Or, I know I should spend more time in prayer, but I just don't have time. I don't have time, I don't have time, I don't have time. Think about what you're saying. You're saying to the God of this universe, the Creator, you're saying to the sovereign of this universe, our sustainer, you're saying to this God who is our judge, you don't have time for Him, who is the source of every single thing you have, who desires an intimate relationship with Him. It takes time, which means, of course, it doesn't happen overnight. I was fortunate enough growing up to have gone to see my granddad when I was about 17. You heard me talk about that. Walked away with wealthy on the inside, not realizing how wealthy I was of what I heard him say. But I remember one of the most impressive things I heard was God spoke to him, and he listened to God, and he began to tell me the things that God had done in his life. And when I walked away, my question was, God, if you spoke to him that way, would you speak to me? If you would work in his life that way, how would you work in my life? I want to hear you, God. I want you to show me the truth. Now, did it happen overnight? No, it did not. But I got in the Word and I began to read and I began to ask God, Lord, speak to my heart. Show me, help me to understand your voice when it's you and not me. Give me understanding, Lord. And so, that's been a long time ago, but I can tell you this. The most powerful, awesome thing in my life today, second to nothing, is getting on my face before him and talking to him and listening and sensing his spirit and my spirit being in oneness with each other. And knowing that no matter what I ask, I'm not going to be disappointed. No matter what I ask, he's not going to get upset. No matter what I ask, God is more than sufficient and adequate to meet this hunger within me that he's placed there. He has placed within all of our hearts a hunger. The problem is that when a person doesn't understand what's going on, they think if I had this and her and him and that, I'd be satisfied. Only God can satisfy the human life. And you know, I could say that 10,000 times and people would hear it and walk right away trying to fulfill this place for intimacy with something else. It doesn't work. It takes time. So you say, well, I'm already 50 years old. Get started. Get started. Let me ask you this. What's more important than your personal relationship with him? And think about this. All of us have certain people we like to talk to, right? There's certain people you like to talk to and certain people you like to listen to. Think about this. We have the privilege of listening to Holy God. Now, once in a while, somebody will say, well, let me tell you what God said to me. And I said, he didn't say that. Well, who are you to tell me he didn't? I said, because it contradicts the Word of God, and God doesn't contradict himself. There's certain things he doesn't say. He makes it very clear. He will show you the truth about himself. He will show you the truth about himself through his Word, but he will also show you the truth about himself in life. Develop a listening heart, a listening spirit. And the reason people make wrong decisions is because they don't listen to him. One thing you can bet for sure, he will never mislead you. You know why I know that? Because he is a God of purity, righteousness, and truthfulness. He cannot deceive. He cannot mislead. He cannot do anything that would be a contradiction to who he is. This very God is living on the inside of you in the person of the Holy Spirit. He's there. Why? Because it is his spirit that speaks to our spirit. It is his life connecting to our life. You say, well, but I'm not worthy of all that. The next time you feel that way, you just remember this, that the cross is God's one and final testimony to his awesome, unconditional love for you, no matter what. He does care about you. And he wants to work in your life his awesome grace and love and mercy. Now, those are the characteristics of a genuine intimate relationship. So somebody says, well, okay, so once I have that relationship, what can I feel? Well, let me give you some words. First of all, stability. When a person has an intimate relationship with the Lord, it's like that there is an anchor that's there. That no matter what wind blows against you, it's going to be okay because you know God is there in you and with you. There is this sense of security within you. Takes away the fears. Because he's not up yonder, he's inside. And you have this intimate relationship with him. So there's security, there's stability, there's serenity. And that is this quietness in your spirit. That no matter what's going on, there is this sense of quietness and peace and contentment because you're talking to him, you're listening to him, you have built that relationship. There is also a sensitivity. Now watch this. There's not only a sensitivity to the Lord, but there is a sensitivity. Listen, when you have an intimate relationship with Him, you have who He is on the inside of you. You'll find yourself very sensitive to other people. I don't mean their criticism necessarily. You might have a little bit of that, but you'll be sensitive to their needs, their hurts, their personhood. There'll be something. In other words, God, listen, because God is in you, He's relating to other people through His Spirit. He's relating through your spirit to the other person. Because the Spirit of God witnesses to their human spirit, their need, their emotional, spiritual need. He witnesses to that. And all they can do is give us credit when what they don't realize is that God is working in their life. So when you think about how all this develops, and I think about that spiritual sensitivity and spiritual understanding. In other words, one of the things that you, when you start developing this intimacy, you're going to start understanding the Word of God in ways that you've never understood it before. Why? Because God wants you to understand. The Bible is not a mystery book. It's not a book of philosophy. It is a book of truth that explains the attitude in the heart of Almighty God so that we can listen. Because you see, we said in the very beginning, He created us to have a relationship with Him, which required of Him to reveal Himself to us through His Word primarily and through our spirit and to bring us into this intimate relationship with Him. Now, there are three barriers. So you might want to jot these down. There are three barriers. And here's the first one. It is pride. We don't pray because I can handle it. We don't ask Him, I'll work it out. It's pride. The reason people don't get on their knees, except their physical things sometimes, is pride. How can you be too prideful to get on your knees to holy, righteous, sovereign God? Every breath you have is a gift from Him. Somebody says, I don't need to get on my knees. No, you don't. You don't need to honor God. You don't need to reverence God, but you get what comes with that. It is pride that keeps us off our knees. Pride that keeps us in sin. In other words, we'd rather have a relationship with somebody than God. We'd rather have this, that, him, her, and the other than God. It's pride. The second thing is rebellion. Sin. As long as there's sin in our life, there's no intimacy with God. When people say, well, I pray, but nothing happens. I pray, but God isn't answering me. I pray, and then you need to look at yourself and ask yourself the question, God isn't the problem, you're the problem. There is no intimacy where there is rebellion. Now think about this. You have to think about your own relationships. Can you have an intimate relationship with a husband or wife who's just rebellious against you? No, you cannot. You can't have an intimate relationship with your children if they're rebelling. And then the last one is real simple. If it's pride, if it's rebellion, and then if you're in a hurry. If you're in a hurry, you won't develop an intimate relationship with God. It takes time. Time to read His Word and meditate upon it. Think about it. Ask questions. God, what are you saying to me? Lord, how does this apply to my life? Is this a warning? Is this something that I need to look at in my life? Oh, Lord, thank you for this wonderful promise. Time to read. Time to talk to Him. Time to listen to Him. Cannot tell you how very important that is. And you see, here's what will happen. The more you listen, the more you're going to hear. And the more you hear, the more excited you're going to be. And the more excited you're going to be, the more time you want to give to listen to Him. Now, if you're in love with somebody, you like listening. I do. Because when I listen, I learn something about the other person. And you see, the more you love Him, the more you're going to want to listen. He's willing to tell you far more than you expect. Because you see, knowing that God gave His Son for me, I know He'll give me all the information and everything else I need And that's what Paul meant in Romans when he said, having given us his Son Jesus Christ, will he withhold from us any good thing? And the answer is no. So with that in mind, would you say that you have an intimate relationship with God? Or would you have to say, whew, I missed it? You say, when do I start now? Think about this. All of us, one of these days, no matter where we are and whatever our age, our heart's going to beat for the last time. And we're going to meet the Father. Is he going to be a stranger to you? Or do you want to have the kind of intimate relationship while you're here in this life, whereby your life can impact the people around you? Not because of what you're doing, but because of what he, living within you, is able to do through you. And that is my prayer for you. Don't be satisfied with less in your relationship to him than intimacy, which is the will and purpose and plan of God for you. And Father, how grateful we are when we think about you, perfect, holy, awesome God, having a personal, intimate relationship with sinners like us. But because the blood of your Son has washed us clean and sanctified us unto yourself, you're willing to do it. And I pray for every person who hears this message, create within them this awesome, holy dissatisfaction with where they are and a hunger to know you in a deeper way than ever before, in Jesus' name. Amen.
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0: We are continually making decisions in life. In fact, life is just sort of one continuing decision after the other. Now, those decisions cover about everything you could think about. Cover your health, for example, your job, your finances, your children, every aspect of life. Some of those decisions are very important. Some of them not quite so important. But the issue is this. What is the determining factor in your thinking, in your life, that causes you to make certain decisions? That is, what's the bottom line? Well, for some people, when it comes to making decisions, the bottom line is it the reasonable thing to do? For somebody else, it would be, well, what does he think or she think, or what do they think about it? For some other people, it's a fear of rejection that causes them to make certain decisions. Other people, it's the question of whether it'll profit them or not. In other words, what will this do for me? And it's sort of centered around all around me. And so people make decisions based on different premises, and that is how they think, how they feel. What about yourself? Where does God fit in the decisions that you make? Because we're going to keep on making them till the last moment of our life. We're going to be making decisions. But the issue is, are we making wise decisions? Are we making unwise decisions? What are the consequences of the decisions that you make? You see, a lot of people don't want to think about consequences. They want to think about, this decision is going to do this for me now. I'm not going to worry about the future. This is why people overspend, rack out all their credit cards, knowing that at some point there's not going to be any more credit, and they're not going to have any more money. But the only thing that happens that be concerned with them right now is, can I get what I want now, forgetting the consequences? It is always unwise to ignore the consequences of your decisions, because there are always consequences. The consequences can be good. They can be, shall we say, joyful consequences, or they can be costly, they can be regrettable, and they can cause suffering in your life. We all make decisions day after day after day. What's the bottom line for you? Well, the title of this message is simply this: obey God, leave all the consequences to him. So I want you to turn, if you will, to the 5th chapter of Acts, and we see that going on in the life of the early church. And what's happening here, to give you a little background, is that early days of the church, people are being saved, lives are being changed, and The scripture says all the more believers in the Lord, multitudes of men and women were constantly being added to their number. And while this good thing was going on, the Sadducees, the Pharisees, and the leaders of the nation of Israel, they were becoming more and more frightful because it appeared that this Jesus was gaining momentum in his popularity, and therefore this was a threat to their authority, to their rule, and to their position, and to their popularity. And so what happens is they decide they'll put a stop to it. And beginning in the 16th verse of this fifth chapter, the people from the cities in the vicinity of Jerusalem were coming together, bringing people who were sick or afflicted with unclean spirits, and they were all being healed. And verse 17 says, but the high priest rose up along with all of his associates, that is, the sect of the Sadducees, and they were filled with jealousy. They laid hands on the apostles and put them in a public jail. But during the night, an angel of the Lord opened the gates of the prison, and taking them out, he said, go, stand, and speak to the people in the temple the whole message of this life. And upon hearing this, they entered into the temple about daybreak and began to teach. Now when the high priest and the associates came together, they called the council together, even all the senate of the sons of Israel, sent orders to the prison house for them to be brought. But the officers who came did not find them in prison, and they returned and reported back, saying, we found the prison house locked quite securely, and the guards standing at the doors, but when we had opened up, we found no one inside. Now when the captain of the temple guard and the chief priests heard these words, they were greatly perplexed about them as to what they should do. But someone came and reported to them, the men whom you put in prison are standing in the temple and teaching the people. Then the captain went along with the officers and proceeded to bring them back without violence, for they were afraid of the people that they might be stoned. And when they had brought them, they stood them before the council. The high priest questioned them, saying, we gave you strict orders not to continue teaching in this name, and yet you have filled Jerusalem with your testimony and your teaching, and intend to bring this man's blood upon us. Now here is the answer. But Peter and the apostles answered, we must obey God rather than men. And what he was simply saying is this, we are going to obey God and leave all the consequences to him. What's the final determining factor when you begin to make decisions in your life? Do you involve God in that decision-making process? Or do you consider that, you'll make what's reasonable and it'll all somehow work out? Obey God, leave all the consequences to him. And we're not living in a day when people are very interested in consequences. But those of us who are followers of Jesus should be very, very interested in the consequences of our actions, because they'll have impact either for good or for evil. Or they may have impact very strongly, and maybe some over here not so strongly, but we will have impact. So I want us to consider this whole idea of consequences and this principle of obeying God, leaving all the consequences to him. So when you think about what a consequence is, it's a consequence is that which naturally follows a previous action. That if I commit this act here, there's going to be a consequence. If I make a decision here, there's going to be a consequence. For example, if you spend and spend and spend, then you know that somewhere out there, there are going to be consequences of that. Or if you are in a business and you just ignore the people who come to your particular store or buy what you have and you just mistreat them, there are going to be consequences to that. There are consequences to all of our decisions. Some consequences are very, very important. Some may be not considered all that important, but there are consequences. And so when you ask yourself the question, well, how do I make decisions? What questions do I ask? Because some consequences are short-lived and immediate. Some consequences last for a lifetime. There are people who make decisions early in life that last all of their life. And if they had the privilege, they would never have made that decision if they had the privilege of going back and re-looking at it again. So what about yourself? Think about this. Every single one of us, every single one of you, everyone is where he or she is as a result of decisions that we've made. Some of it may be decisions that other people have made. The consequences of their decision spill over into our life. And that's why you cannot say, well, it's my own life. I will do with it what I please. Nobody's going to tell me how to live. You can't live that way because all of us have influence. I think about parents who make decisions. Husband says to his wife, or wife to her husband, you know what, I don't love you anymore, I'm leaving, and here are three little girls, or two little girls and a little boy, and he or she says, well, what about them? Well, I don't know about them, but I'm leaving, and nobody's going to tell me how to live my life, and I'm not responsible. Yes, we are. I think about how many people make decisions every day, the consequences of which spill over into somebody else's life, and kids grew up without a father, without a mother, or situations and circumstances transpire as a result of those decisions that bring ill health, whatever it might be. When somebody ignores, totally ignores good health, totally ignores a proper diet, exercise, a proper rest, a proper way of thinking, proper attitude, and then what happens? Here they come along, they get sick, and then they live out their lives with ill health and want to blame it on who? It's the consequence oftentimes, not always, consequence oftentimes of the way that they've chosen to live their life and the decisions that they've made. So you know this verse in Galatians chapter 6, verse 7. What does he say? He says, we will reap what we sow. Now, we know that that is best explained like this because it is the truth. We reap what we sow more than we sow later than we sow. That is a divine principle that cannot change. We don't want it to change for the simple reason. If it did change, we'd all starve to death because the farmer's betting on that principle to be true. We reap what we sow more than we sow later than we sow. So the principle is a warning about consequences of our actions and our attitudes, things we say and things that we do. We reap what we sow more than we sow and later than we sow. So, that being true, what are you sowing? What is your attitude about life and about God? What's your attitude about His church? What's your attitude about yourself? The value, the importance of your life and your own health and your children and your future. What's your attitude? In other words, what's the decision-making process? Are you asking the question, God, what is your will? And when you know His will, you're willing to be obedient no matter what. Now, think about this for a moment. Adam and Eve in the garden had a choice, and they made a choice. If Adam and Eve had had the privilege of going back, or if they had been able to see the consequences of what was going to happen, they would never have eaten of the forbidden fruit. Never. Let's just take the whole nation of Israel, for example. Here they were, the Egyptian bondage. God set them free. Went down to Mount Sinai, got the law of Moses, came through the wilderness, up to the promised land, ready to walk into a land flowing with milk and honey. That would have been heaven on earth for them, and God promised them. He said, I've given you the land. So God had already made a promise to give them this land. So it was a done deal. So Moses sends 12 spies in, and like most committees, 10 of them came back negative. Joshua and Caleb came back saying, we can do it. Oh, there were giants over there, there are walled cities, but we can do it. Why? Because Joshua was reminding them that God had already said, I've given you this. So that night, they want to stone Moses, Joshua, and Caleb, and they wept all night, moaned and groaned, and talked about going back to Egypt. How foolish. After they'd been wandering in the wilderness for a little while. So they decided to disobey God. What were the consequences? 40 long, wandering, difficult, trying years in the wilderness upon which all the adult men over 25 died. Don't you know that if they'd have known the consequences, they'd have said, we're going no matter what. But they chose not to do it. Consequences of their decision. And then I think, for example, about, let's take David, for example. One day afternoon, David should have been out with his soldiers in battle, but he stayed at home. And he was walking around the balcony, and he saw Bathsheba taking a bath. Now, if he'd have been wise and made a wise decision, he'd turn right around and walk back in the house. He made a decision that he regretted the rest of his life. Because that sin with her affected the whole nation of Israel. Rebellion took place later. And it affected him all the rest of his life. If he'd have just known, one night with this woman is going to wreck my whole future, he would never have done it. Let's take John.

Here's what the Bible says. Be sure, not maybe, be sure your sin will find you out. Now, if you question that, watch all the junky stuff on television when it comes to the news. He got caught, she got caught, he's going to prison, they're going to prison. I mean, look what's happening. You know what's happening? Is that in spite of all the bad things that go on, people finally get caught. You say, well, I know some folks haven't been caught yet. Yet. Let me tell you something. God, there's no yets with God. He's already caught them. Decisions are very important. That's why parents should drill into the minds and hearts of their children how very important it is that they make decisions based on what they know is the will of God. And it's your responsibility to teach your children how to listen to God and how to make wise decisions. Because we would all of us would change some things in life had we known the decisions would have resulted in certain consequences. But you can't take them back, and so what we have to ask is we have to deal with that. Now, I think about some biblical examples of decisions that were made and they had to leave the consequences to God. Start with Noah, for example. Here's God telling Noah, I want you to build this big boat, 450 feet long and all the things that he told him about it. Build a boat. What's this boat for? In other words, there's no water here. And with those plans, it's going to take me a long time to build this boat. So then what's going to happen? In other words, God didn't make it crystal clear to him exactly all the details of what was going to happen. He just said, I want you to build a boat and here's some things that are coming. So naturally, he got all kind of conflict and criticism. And for example, that would be like in your backyard, you start building a rocket to the, let's say you tell him you're going to Venus. You're building a rocket. You'd be the laughing stock of town. So was Noah. But he built the ark. He obeyed God, and the consequence was his family was indeed saved. I think about Moses going to God told him to go to Pharaoh. Pharaoh, who is the king of Egypt, the greatest civilization probably that's ever been when it comes to all the progress over the years. And so he said, I want you to go to Pharaoh and tell him, I said, let my people go. Wait a minute. Me go to Pharaoh, and I've been in the wilderness now for all these 40 years, and you want me to go to Pharaoh, just one Hebrew, and tell him to let all of our Hebrew brothers and sisters go? Yes. Totally ridiculous. Because all he had was one shepherd's staff, and Pharaoh had chariots innumerable and soldiers innumerable and the power to eliminate him in a second. But he obeyed God, left all the consequences to God, and ultimately the people were let go. When they finally got again to the promised land and Joshua was leading them, God said to him, now, Jericho is a walled city. And so you got to take this city first. Well, he'd been a general under Moses all these years. So he knew about ambushing. He knew about all the military tactics. He knew exactly because they'd fought many, many battles. But God said to him, that's a new strategy. Here's what I want you to do. And I'm sure he must have said, I must be dreaming. Because God said to him, I just want you to march around this city with the soldiers, not say a word, no discussion, just march and be quiet. I want you to do that for 6 days in a row. On the seventh day, I want you to march around it seven times. And when you give the signal, they have to blow the trumpet and trust me. Now, you're talking about trust, and you're talking about questioning. Any military general would have thought he had a nightmare because there was no way to just march around the city and defeat them. But he did exactly what God said, and the consequences were that God destroyed the enemy. But he had to trust him and to believe those what God was going to do. I think about Nehemiah, for example, going before the king in Babylon and the Persia there. And it was his job. He was the cupbearer. He served the king. And it was his responsibility to come in joyfully each day, and whatever the king wanted, that's what he had to do. So he'd been praying and fasting for a number of days now,

0: because of the walls of the city in Jerusalem were broken down, the gates were burned, and things were bad, and he'd heard about it, and his friends had come and told him, and now his idea was, here's what it would take to rebuild the city. But what would he do about that? So he goes in and decides, and if you'll read it, if you read Nehemiah, it's like he whispered this emergency prayer right before he said anything. Then he prayed to God, and he told the king said to him, why are you sad? He said, because, and he told him what had happened in Jerusalem and his people and so forth. And he said, well, what do you need? He told him everything he needed. The king gave him every single thing he needed, plus the guards to take him back and take everything, to rebuild the city. He and Ezra had a revival meeting that the word of God was read for the first time in many, many, many, many years, and an awesome awakening took place. He obeyed God, said to the king what needed to be said, and left the consequences to him. I think about Daniel and his three Hebrew buddies. And here they are in Babylonian captivity. And the law is, because the king had said, I want you to choose the best of these Hebrew boys, and we're going to train them in Babylonian language. We're going to train them in our ways, our language, our customs. And so this is what you're to do. This is to be their diet. And so Daniel said to his friends, we're not going to do that. We are going to adhere to the law of Moses. We're going to do what we know God wants us to do, whatever the circumstance. So they offer their leader this possibility and said, would you please at least give us the opportunity? Can't do that. The king can take my head. Well, just let us for 10 days eat vegetables and drink water and watch what happens. And so you see what happened. They looked better than all the rest. Listen, they said, this is what we're going to do. They were committed to obeying the law of Moses no matter what the consequences were. And now we read our scripture, and Peter and those disciples said, you know what, you can jail us and you can flog us again. That ought to have been flogged once. You can flog us, you can do whatever you want to, but we must obey God. Because that's how we must operate, and we're going to leave all the consequences to him. So, obeying God and leaving the consequences to him is a principle of the Word of God. It is an absolute awesome principle, and I think as I look at the scripture and think about all the things that I personally would choose if I had, in other words, if I had to choose one principle above all the rest, and if I could say to the world one thing that's the wisest of all, it would simply be this: obey God, leave all the consequences to him. Now, there are certain requirements of that, and when I think about what that demands of us, I want you to think about this. Because, listen, we all agree that obeying God is the right thing. Amen?
1: Amen.
0: Right. Now, that being the case, there are certain requirements to obey God. Now, I want you to think about something. All of us have a belief system. There are certain things all of us believe. We've been taught. Maybe the wrong things, the right things, but all of us have a belief system. And out of this belief system, we've developed convictions. That is, certain things that we will do and we will not do based on what we believe is the wise, the profitable, and the unprofitable thing. So we all have certain convictions. Now the issue is, what are your convictions based on? Well, is it based on because my mama said so, or is it based on my teacher said this, or the pastor said that? What is it based on? Our convictions should be based on the truth of God's Word. Now, listen very carefully. You will not make wise decisions based on the truth of God unless you believe this one basic theological fact and truth. And that's this: that God is absolutely sovereign, which means that, as he said, he has established his throne in the heavens and his sovereignty rules over all. Which means what? That God's power rules over all things at all times, all circumstances, all people, no exception. You say, well, wait just a minute. I can't believe that, because if God was in control, that plane wouldn't have crashed and she wouldn't have died and he wouldn't have gotten sick. Listen, you and I do not know and understand all the reasons that God allows certain things to happen, he doesn't promise us that. Here's what he promises. I'll never leave you nor forsake you. He promises that whatever we face in life, he's going to be with those of us who are his children. And so what we have to ask is this. Do you believe that God is in absolute control of all things? Now, I just got through speaking to a very, very large group of people, and I asked that question, and they sat there dead silent. And they were probably 99.9% Christians. Here's what we do. We look around and say, do I believe that God is in control of all things? Well, if he is, why doesn't that change? Why doesn't this change? Why don't we do this? Why doesn't he do that? That's not the issue. He's not promised me understanding of all of his ways or why he does what he does. But if we have to decide, is he in control or is he not? Now watch this. If you do not believe that he's in absolute control, you have to throw out of your belief system one of the most important verses you believe. Romans 8:28. What does he say? My God causes all things, watch this, causes all things to work together for good to those who love him, to those who are called according to his purpose. Now, he didn't say it may happen. He said he causes, not some things, most things, little things, all things to work together for good. If I don't believe he's the sovereign of the universe, I have to toss that verse. Now I ask you another question. If God is not in absolute control of all things, who is? So I ask you, how many of you are in control of everything about your life? Right. None of us are. How many of you believe that the devil is in control? Well, if the devil's not in control and you're not in control, if God's not in control, here's where we are. We're just beings floating through space and time with no sense of direction and no goal and no determined end. And you and I know that's not true. Therefore, God is in absolute control. And because he's in absolute control, I can trust him that no matter what the circumstance, if I'm willing to obey him, he's going to turn it for my good no matter what. It may not be good in other people's eyes. There may be things involved in what he turns into good that I wouldn't like, that I wouldn't choose. But here's his promise. My God shall cause all things to work together for good to those who love him, to those who are called according to his purpose. So there are requirements. That's your belief in the sovereignty of God. And then I would put secondly under that one, that is, you've got to trust him. Either you believe that or you don't believe it. Do you believe God answers prayer? Somebody would say, well, sometimes. No. He answers all of them, but he answers them in different ways. He may say yes. He may say no. He may say wait. Or he may say, I've got something better for you. But he's going to answer our prayer if we're his children. He's in absolute control. So I've got to trust him. That's an absolute requirement if I'm going to be obedient to him. Not only must I trust him, but I've got to mix this trust with love, because here's what he says. If you love me, you will obey me. If I love him, I'm going to obey him. I'm not going to obey him when it's convenient. I'm not going to obey him just when I understand the circumstances. I want to be obedient to him because I love him. Not only that, and if that's true, and it is true, I must listen to him. How am I going to know what to do if I don't listen to him? That's why just praying and getting up and walking off is not the way he wants us to operate. He wants us to tell him what we think we need and whatever it might be. Then we're to listen to what he says. So I must be willing to listen to him. Likewise, I must realize that it takes courage. It takes courage to be obedient to God, especially when you're in the midst of conflict, and you will have conflict. You choose to be obedient to God, you're going to have conflict. You can have it in your family, you can have it among your children, your wife, your husband, you have it in your school, you can have it on your job. You're going to have conflict because we live in a world that is anti-God. So there'll be conflict. So you have to ask yourself the question, am I willing to obey God when I know that there is conflict. But there's one other thing that we must be willing to do, and that is to live our life in full surrender. You see, listen to this. The area of your life that is not surrendered is the area of your life in which you choose to be disobedient no matter what. What area of your life have you sort of isolated for yourself over here and said, you know, I'm gonna do whatever God wants me to do. This over here, I mean, one little thing over here never hurt anybody, and nobody can be perfect. Mm-mm-mm. In other words, if I trust Him, I just trust Him for everything. If I expect Him to turn all of the circumstances of my life into something good, then I must be willing to trust Him, to love Him, and to surrender it all to Him. Now, are there rewards? Yes, there are. For example, He said to Joshua, in that first chapter, one of my favorite passages, when He said to him, listen to this, He said to him three times, Joshua, be strong, be strong, be strong, be strong and courageous, strong and courageous, strong and courageous. And He said, meditate upon the law of God. Meditate upon the word of God. Meditate upon it, Dennett. Don't turn to the right or turn to the left. Do exactly what I tell you to do. Then I will make your way prosperous, and then you will have good success. One of the rewards of obeying God is success. It may not be success in the eyes of the world, but there will be success. And so there will be a sense of, listen, a sense of serenity and calmness and quietness. There will be a sense within your own heart of peace and joy. But there'll also be conflict, and there'll also be suffering. That's going to be part of it. In other words, if you obey God, you can expect some suffering at times. Well, what is He going to do about the suffering? He's going to do the same thing He did with these disciples, because they suffered. They got flogged and beaten and you name it. But look at it. They transformed their world because they were willing to be obedient to God. Going to be conflict, but there's going to be growth. Think about this. When do you and I grow? In the midst of conflict, in the midst of difficult decisions, when we choose to obey Him, thinking, oh God, I'm going to be obedient. I don't know what's going to happen, but I'm going to obey You anyway. What happens? God always comes through, and He begins to work in your life, and little by little, you begin to grow in your Christian life. Now, I want to give you some personal illustrations, different kind of things, to say, I know that if you obey God, God is going to bless you in ways you will never fear. It has nothing to do. What I'm going to share with you has nothing to do. This is not about me. This is about God. So I want you to be sure you understand that. Obey God, leave all the consequences to Him. We were in the process when we were downtown raising some money. And we were buying some property, and we bought a lot of it, and we needed this block right behind us because the church building was would seat about 2,400 people and had 80 parking spaces, if you can imagine. So we needed the property. We had everything on the block behind us except one building, and we call it the Cuba building because Mr. Cuba owned that. And so I asked him about selling it to us. He said, nope, not selling this piece of property. I know you got the rest of it, but not selling my property. So maybe a couple of weeks or so went by, and I and the staff were in our room that we prayed in, and had our staff meeting in. And so we were stretched out on the floor praying, and so I began to read the Word, and I sort of looked out the window and looked over at his building. And it's like the Lord said to me, what did Joshua do? I thought, oh, dear Lord, you know that's not... They'll all think I've lost my mind. And suppose it doesn't happen. It's like God said to me, march. You march around that building. So when we got through praying, I challenged them to do just that. And I said, here's what we're going to do. We're going to march around this building. But remember this. I said, you cannot tell anybody, especially your wife. You cannot tell her. Secondly, we are not going to tell anybody else in the church about it. This is just between us. We're going to trust God. Now, I knew they had lots of doubts, and they'd sort of talk to each other and so forth. We marched around that We didn't march around the building. We marched around the whole block. They may have put us in jail marching around this building, but we marched around the whole block for 6 Tuesdays in a row. Think of us on Tuesdays. And 7th Tuesday, I can remember it was cold as it could be. Wind blowing. We were all decked up in the overcoats, all bundled up. We marched all the way around that block for 7 times on the 7th day. Never said a word, didn't tell anybody at church about what was going on. In about 2 months, Mr. Cuba called me one day and he said, "Dr. Stanley, are you still interested in this building?" I said, "We might be. We could be." Anyway, we got the building. In that humanless, if I had gone on human reason, here's what I would have thought. Well, Josh, that's what God told Joshua. That was thousands of years ago. This is the 20th century. No, he said march. I can remember on one occasion when Southern Baptist Convention, we were having a big battle over whether we were going to go liberal or whether we were going to go be conservative, whether we believe this Bible is a whole word of God or whether we believe it's got errors in it. So it was a big battle. And a lot of folks wanted me to be the president, and I didn't want to be. And I went away and fasted and prayed and thought I'd convince God that I couldn't. The truth was I was scared. I was afraid. I thought, how can I do that and still be the pastor and all the things going on? It was a bitter fight. I mean bitter. And we had this prayer meeting, a group of pastors, the night before the election, and we were going around talking about it. And so I thought I knew who ought to be the president. I thought he could do a good job. He was strong, and he was certainly capable of doing so. And so I was suggesting that he do it. And so I left the prayer meeting believing that either he or one other pastor would be the president. So I went back to my room, and I got up the next morning, got dressed, and I started toward the hotel room door. It's like this is fixed in my image. When I reached for the doorknob, it's like God said to me, "Don't touch that doorknob until you're willing to do what I tell you." Well, I dropped at the end of the bed just weeping because I knew what he was saying. And the truth is, I knew that I'd just sort of been fudging on God the whole time, and because I was afraid that I wouldn't do a very good job of it. Or I thought, well, maybe God just wants to humble me in front of the whole convention, and I'd just be defeated, and that's just the way God wants to keep me humble for some reason. So I knew I had to do it, but I finally figured out, well, God, whatever you're up to, here I go. And I was not very happy about the situation at all. So I go back to this prayer meeting, and I thought maybe one of these fellows would be chosen in spite of what God said to me. I'm still fudging on him. And it's like one of my buddies said to me, he says, "Stanley, you're it." It's like I fell off the back of the mountain because I felt so inadequate. Anyway, I was elected on the first ballot and served 2 years, and one of those years we had almost 56,000 messengers. It was a bitter, bitter, bitter fight, and yet we won both of those years, turned this denomination around. But it wasn't just me. I just happened to be the point man at this point, and a lot of godly men out there who were supportive that made it happen. But I'm simply saying this. If I'd have said, "God, I'm not going to do it," I wouldn't be standing here. You can't disobey God. And I knew in my own mind that I couldn't live with myself if I hadn't been willing to. Then I'll give you a couple of examples because I want you to see it's not me. Here's what I want you to watch in these other examples. Watch the overflow of somebody's obedience to God. We were raising all this money to buy some other property, about $3 million. We weren't borrowing any money. We were just trusting God for it. And so we'd come down to 2 weeks, and we had $1.5 million. We needed another $1,300,000. And so I preached one morning and, reminded people that we still needed $1,300,000 and weren't going to the bank. Well, this young couple came up on a platform afterwards and they said, "We don't have anything to give, but because somebody backed up to our house, emptied our house of everything we owned. The only thing we have is this wedding band. Well, she was pregnant, a little girl. I thought, oh, geez, I can't take that. So I said, no, I can't. I can't take that. No, no, no. They said, well, God told us to do it. You don't have anything else? No, it's all we have. But God told us to do it. I thanked them reluctantly, put it in my pocket, preached the next message. And at the end of the message, I pulled this ring out. And I said, let me tell you what happened at the end of the first service. Well, when I told that story and then I gave the invitation like I normally would do, here they came. They came from every direction, from the balcony, people giving money. I had to get some folks to help me take all the stuff. It was rings, watches, I mean, promise of a travel trailer, promise of a tent trailer, promise of a car, promise of this, promise of that. I mean, it was overwhelming. And I remember one lady, she had on a black top and had this beautiful necklace and a big diamond sitting right in the middle of it. And she took it off and she said, God's told me to give this. Well, that couple is on a mission field and God has used them in the most incredible way. The next lady in line took off this gold bracelet. Now, I'm not talking about one of these little bracelets like some of y'all are wearing. I'm talking about heavy gold bracelet. She said, this is the most valuable thing I own. And for her to have said that, I know where she lived. This is the most valuable thing I owned. And God told me to give it. Well, when all that began to take place, I began to realize what happened. That little ring, one person's act of obedience, this young couple, their act of obedience, they didn't give something. That was the last thing they owned besides the clothes on their body. Their act of obedience ignited that whole church. That afternoon, for example, this gentleman walked in that I hardly knew, and he said, my wife and I were going to build our house, but we decided after this morning that we're going to put it off a year, and so I just want to give you this. And he walked out. It was an envelope. I walked back in, and I opened it up. $500,000. Well, that upped my faith, naturally. And I watched what God began to do as a result. What I want you to see is the influence of one person's obedience. Listen, there were lots of people who could give. This man gave $500,000. But you know what? That wouldn't have ignited that church. It was the fact that I think about this and I just want to get on my face before God. Think, a little old ring that wasn't worth $100 because we had devaluated. My curiosity was killing me. Had devaluated less than $100, igniting what $500,000 would not have done. Your act of obedience, you cannot measure that. Now, I'll give you another part of that story. Because it's just one of God's acts of grace, and if you're worried about, well, what am I going to do about this and so. When the lady with the gold bracelet dropped her bracelet, I can still see that, drop in my hand and say, this is the most valuable thing I have. It's like God said to me, you've never given me anything of value. I said, well, God, I've given you my travel trailer and this and so forth, but that's not valuable. I thought, oh, my Lord, I knew what was coming. Because the only thing I had of value was my camera equipment. Which I really enjoyed. So I knew what I had to do. So I went back and I didn't struggle much because I knew it had to happen. And so I got it all together the next day, took it down to my friend who happens to be the largest used camera dealer in the world. But he was just a little store at that time. And so, I said, I got to sell you all my camera equipment back. Well, he couldn't figure that out. I said, well, just do the best you can, and I know how much I need, but you tell me how much I can get for it. I knew that I needed $3,200 to add it up to everything God wanted me to give, because I thought all the finances I had. And so I went back down about 2 hours. He said, how's $3,220? I said, fantastic. So I gave it to him. Gave it to the church, moved on. I didn't tell anybody about it. And so I gave it physically, but I'll have to admit, I still had it in my heart. I hadn't really given it up. I wanted to give it up, and I thought, Lord, now I'm willing to, you know, you know how you talk to God and you just hammer on around and not getting to the point. And so it took me a few weeks to finally say, okay, I don't need to do any more photography. I give it up. I leave it up to you. I'm sitting in my study at home, and it's about three days before taxes due, and I'm working my income tax. Doorbell rings. I go to the doorbell and peep through the peephole, and there's a lady standing out there. And I said, yes, ma'am. She says, are you Dr. Stanley? I said, yes, ma'am. She said, well, I have something for you. Well, so I opened the door, and she had this satchel and a case and a grocery bag. And she turned around, and when she turned around, it's like God blotted her face out of my mind. And she started down the steps, and I said, ma'am, I said, well, tell me who you are. Where'd you come from? What all this? She never said a word. So I picked it up and brought it in the house and opened it up, and somebody found out and had gone down to the camera broker and bought every single one of my cameras, all my lenses, all my filters, and my flash, and gave them back to me. Now, but it's what I want you to see is that God let enough time go by that He had my whole heart that I gave it up. Now, I think about this, and this is what's so significant to me. That lady said, this is the most valuable thing I had. Suppose I'd have said, well, Lord, my camera equipment is not worth all that much, and besides that, I'll come up with some money, but my camera equipment, that's the only fun I have, God. I mean, what's the deal? Let me tell you what I would have missed by one act of disobedience. I would have missed owning the best camera equipment you can buy. I would have missed traveling thousands of miles and seeing the awesome beauty across this country and around other countries in the world that I've been privileged to see. I would have missed the wonderful fellowship I've had with my buddies as we photograph together. I would have missed some of the happiest times in my life if I'd have said no over a few really sort of inexpensive cameras. Here's what I want you to see. You obey God, leave all the consequences to Him. I think of all the books, for example, with all the photos. I think of those, for example, I show you every once in a while on Sunday morning. And I think about all I would have missed because I wasn't willing to trust God a piece of equipment. What I want you to see is this. You can't ever go wrong obeying God. You know why? Because you know what the consequences are. His consequences for obedience are always good. Could they be good and painful at the same time? Yes, they could. Now remember this. God is responsible for the consequences of our obedience. Mark it down. We're responsible for the consequences of our disobedience. Mark that down. Then make a decision. I am going to be obedient to God no matter what, because He will do the same thing in your life, in your circumstance, in your situation. It won't be the same as in my situation, but it'll be the same. In other words, what fits you? What does God have in mind for you? Obey God. Don't rush and marry somebody because somebody's putting pressure on you. What's the consequences of being obedient to God? You can hold back to your tithe and say, you know what, I know what God says, but I can't afford to give 10%. What you mean is I can't afford to be obedient to God. Yes, you can. And I think about people who are living in financial need because they won't believe and trust God. You obey Him and leave Him with the circumstances and the consequences. Look, we said in the very beginning, we do believe that God tells the truth. Amen? He tells the truth. And that He is absolutely sovereign, which means there is not anything He cannot do. That being the case, would you want to risk financial blessings on blessings on blessings in your life over a matter of not giving Him one penny out of every dime? just that simple, but just that serious. And I want to challenge you to be wise enough to make a decision in your life. From this point on, God, I may not understand everything you do. I may not even like everything you do. I may suffer in some points. I may have difficulty doing it, but I'm going to obey you and leave all the consequences to you because I trust you and because I love you and because I know you will only do what is best for me. And because I believe that you'll turn every circumstance of my life for my good in response to my obedience. And Father, how grateful we are that you take personal interest in every single one of your children. And Lord, if you could just give all of us a little glimpse of what the future holds as a result of being obedient to you, we would all fall upon our knees instantly, praising and worshiping you for being so good and so gracious and kind. But we can't, because you're not going to show us all that. You want us to trust you and to live it out and to experience it day by day. That is my prayer for every person who is listening to this message. In Jesus' name, amen. Now, I could have taken all of this time to give you one example and one illustration after the other. But because they're all about me, I don't want to preach a message about it. This is all about God. This is what He does. And I want to encourage you this morning, if you're here and you've never trusted Jesus Christ as your Savior, you're losing. I don't care what you may be gaining financially and as far as the world's acclaim is concerned. You're losing every day till you turn your life over to Him. And I plead with you to ask God to forgive you of your sins, accept His death on the cross as payment for your sin, and receive Him as your personal Savior. And you say, well, I don't understand it all. You don't have to understand it all. He'll give you understanding. You take the first step. God is ready to bless and to do fantastic things in the lives of people who are willing to trust Him with all the consequences of their obedience. I can tell you, you cannot lose. You cannot lose being obedient to God.
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3: What is your favorite Bible verse? Well, you say, I have many favorites. Well, all of us have probably one or two that surpass all the rest when we think about what our favorites are. And it's a good thing to have a good Bible verse as a good Bible promise in our life. Those promises are very meaningful to us. And I think God intends for us to claim those promises. And especially when you think about why He gave them. For example, He gives us promises that will give us peace, for example, when we're going through those difficult times in life, that will lift us up when we feel down, that will energize us when we feel weary or when we are searching and reaching out for those goals in life. Also, those that will encourage us when we go through the tough times in life, the difficult times. And certainly, He gives us those promises that will strengthen our faith when our faith really gets tested. So God has promises in His Word for very specific reasons. Now what you'll notice is this, that most of the time those promises are conditional. There are two kinds of promises. There's an unconditional promise which God says, here's what I'm going to do, period. No exception, no anything. Just here's what I'm going to do and that's it. Then there are those conditional promises. In fact, most of them are conditioned. That is conditioned upon something that you and I must do. For example, He says, ask and then it shall be given you. He says, give and it shall be given to you. He says, trust and you will discover God's ways and His will for your life. Confess and then you'll be forgiven. So there are many, many promises in His Word. Almost every one of them in the New Testament that relate to us are conditioned upon something. Believe, He says, and then you will be saved. So therefore, God has a responsibility to fulfill the promise, But his fulfillment is based upon our fulfilling our personal responsibility. Well, it's one of those promises that I want to deal with in this message. This is the fourth message in our series on humility in the life of the believer. And this title is simply this, Humility, the Promise. This is one of those promises that most people don't think a lot about. I think for two reasons. Number one, they don't like what it's connected to. And secondly, they're not quite sure what it means. So I want you to turn, if you will, to 1 Peter chapter 5 and just look at a couple of verses here. Notice what he says beginning in verse 5. He says, "You younger men and women, likewise be subject to your elders, and all of you clothe yourselves with humility toward one another, for God is opposed to the proud, but gives grace to the humble." Then he says, "Therefore, on the basis of that, humble yourselves under the mighty hand of God, that he may exalt you at the proper time, casting all your cares, your anxieties on him, because he cares for you." Look at this promise. He says, humble yourselves under the mighty hand of God, our responsibility, that he may exalt you at the proper time, his responsibility. All of us like to be lifted up, blessed, admired, loved, cared for. We want to get ahead in life, whatever that may mean to you personally. We want to do our best. We want to achieve and to accomplish. We want to get wherever God wants us to be in life. And oftentimes people have the idea, well, you know, I can't and I won't and this won't happen and they this and they that. And oftentimes miss God's very best in life. When he makes the promise, he says, if you and I are willing to humble ourselves before him, he will exalt us. Now you're saying, what does it mean to be exalted? We'll talk about that in a moment. But I want you to think about something. If God makes a promise, he's obligated to keep that promise. If I wanted to keep the promise, I'm obligated to fulfill my responsibility. And in this particular chapter and in these verses, he tells us what that is. Now, let's think for just a moment, if we can capsule in one simple phrase, what it means to humble ourselves before God. We've talked about it in great detail, but simply this. To humble ourselves means to submit ourselves to the Lord Jesus Christ as the sovereign ruler of our life and to walk in obedience to his will for our life. It means simply to submit ourselves to the Lord Jesus Christ, who is the sovereign ruler of our life, and to walk in simple obedience to him. Now, he gives us some scriptures. He gives us some warnings. He says, for example, and Jesus gave us this warning along with a promise in the 23rd chapter of Matthew, if you'll notice there for a moment, in that 12th verse, what he says. He gives us a promise, and then he also gives us a warning at the same time, and here's what he says. Whoever exalts himself or herself will be humbled or brought down. And whoever humbles himself or herself will be exalted. Jesus said, we have a choice. We can humble ourselves before him and be exalted, or we can exalt ourselves and God will bring us down, because God is against pride and arrogance and haughtiness in every single form. So as you think about your own life and think about what's happening in your life and your attitude and your perspective on things, you have to ask yourself the question, which one of these best fits me? Am I a person who does have a humble spirit, or am I one of those persons who finds myself being a little arrogant and prideful and egotistical at times? In James, the 4th chapter, in the 10th verse, he says the same thing in a little different way. Here's what he says. He says in verse 10, humble yourselves in the presence of the Lord, and he will exalt you. Now, God wants the best for us. And think about this. If he has stored up goodness for you, he doesn't store up goodness for you and only dish out a little part of it. He wants you to have all of his goodness and love and kindness that he prepared to give you in this life. We're grateful that it all isn't confined to this life, because somewhat much of it will for eternity be confined to eternal life. But now in this life, God says that he will exalt us. Humble yourselves under the mighty hand of God, he says, and he will exalt you. Well, let's think about what we mean by the very word exalt, and then we'll talk about how God exalts us, how others exalt us, and how we're to respond to those things. For example, let's look at the life of Jesus for a moment, but think about what we mean by exalt. To exalt someone means to lift them to elevate them, to honor them, to praise them, to increase them in rank. And so when we think in terms of to be exalted, this isn't just a matter of praise and majesty and glory to God, though that's certainly a great part of it, and certainly should be a part of that in every single believer's life. But all of us, he says, he will exalt us. Now, some people would say, well, what he's referring to primarily is when we die and go to heaven. Well, that is true. We're going to be exalted to that. But there's exaltation in this life, to lift up, to elevate, to honor, to praise, to glorify, and to increase in rank. All of that is a part of this whole issue of being exalted. Now, turn, if you will, to Philippians chapter 2 for a moment. And you'll recall this is the passage about Jesus, and I want you to notice how the Apostle Paul says this. We've come to some very practical ways that you and I have to face this whole issue of exaltation. He says, having described Jesus as a bondservant, as a slave, he says in verse 8, being found in appearance as a man, he humbled himself by becoming obedient even to the point of death, even death on a cross. For this reason, what reason? He humbled himself even to the point of death on the cross. For this reason also, God highly exalted him and bestowed on him the name which is above every name, so that at the name of Jesus every knee will bow, of those who are in heaven and on earth and under the earth, and that every tongue will confess Jesus Christ is Lord to the glory of God the Father. He says, Jesus' exaltation brought about what? That his name is the name above every name. That his name, every single knee shall bow and confess that Jesus Christ is Lord to the glory of God. Jesus Christ indeed was exalted following his death. Turn, if you will, over to Hebrews. If you go back to 1 Peter then, back over a couple of books to Hebrews. And look, if you will, in the 7th chapter. Hebrews chapter 7. And notice what the writer of Hebrews says about Jesus. He says in chapter 7, verse 26, for it was fitting for us to have such a high priest, holy, innocent, undefiled, separated from sinners, and exalted above the heavens. Then if you'll go back over to Acts chapter 2 for a moment, because I think all of these verses help us to understand that in those days, those who wrote, those who listened, those who were followers of Jesus Christ saw him as the exalted Lord. And in this second chapter, if you'll notice in the 33rd verse, Peter's preaching his awesome sermon there at Pentecost. So Acts chapter 2, verse 33 says, therefore, having been exalted to the right hand of God, and having received from the Father the promise of the Holy Spirit, he has poured forth this which you both see and hear. And so very interesting that over and over and over again, the Bible talks about Jesus Christ being exalted. That is, listen, the lowly Jesus that walked on the face of this earth was elevated in his ascension to the right hand of the Father, no more to be the lowly Jesus, but now once again restored to his position, his rightful position of Lord, Master, ruling and reigning over this universe. So when we think about how the Father treated him, then we ask ourselves the question, how are people exalted today? And what are people exalted for? Well, I think people are, if we use the word exalted, we can say elevated or lifted up or rewarded, whatever it might be, recognized, praised oftentimes. I think for a number of reasons. Sometimes it's because of achievement. They've done a fantastic job in what they're doing, and so they are elevated sometime to an even higher position as a result of their achievement. Sometimes it's performance, for example, an actor or a musician or someone playing some particular sport. And what happens is they get lots of praise and honors, and sometimes it's financial, whatever it might be. But they're exalted in the eyes of people. And it's very evident that people are praising them for what they've done. Sometimes it's a matter because of years of service. Here's a person who works 25, 30 years in one particular corporation or one business of their own for 35 or 40 years. And they are certainly honored and praised for their diligence, for their long-term faithfulness in whatever they have been doing. Sometimes it's in a matter of as the world gives us a beauty contest. A person is honored, elevated, and lifted up as being the most beautiful that year, or at least among all the contestants, that one person is elevated above all the rest and honored and blessed in many ways, financially as a result of it. Sometimes it's a matter of position and authority. A person is elevated to position and authority because of their particular area and how well they have done, whatever they've been doing. Then oftentimes it's a matter of exceptional skills and abilities and talents, and a person's recognized for that because they have taken the abilities and skills that God's given them and they have diligently pursued them and sharpened them, and now they're making a difference, whether it's in business or the world or the body of Christ. And then sometimes it's recognition or elevation because of sacrifice. You think about all the people who have sacrificed their lives to provide freedom and liberty for us, and people who spend their lives on mission fields. I think about people, for example, who spend their lives with tribes that do not have a written language, and they'll spend 20, 30 years of their life discovering how they live, discovering what their emotions and their unknown language means, and finally being able to understand that, put it in some kind of form, finally in words, and then translate the book of Mark or John in the gospel for the first time in their life. What an awesome sense of sacrifice, and yet probably, in fact, I've never met one of those missionaries yet who felt like they'd sacrificed anything but had invested their life wisely. And so when we think about in terms of how the world acknowledges people, these are the kind of things that they would consider as being recognition and elevation and so forth. But then how are they rewarded as a result of that? Sometimes it's simply verbal praise. Well, thank you for doing a very good job. And I think almost every Sunday I want to turn around and say to the choir and to the orchestra what a great job they do. Then sometimes it's financial reward. And so when a person is honored, the result is they are given some financial, sometimes it's a large gift, sometimes it's a raise in pay, whatever it is. But all of that is a way of elevating, exalting, recognizing, acknowledging, praising, thanking, showing gratitude. And so there's a response. Sometimes it's increased responsibility and sometimes increased authority because they could be trusted with the responsibility they had. They did a good job at what they were doing, and so we recognize that and we honor them as a result. For example, I think about all the people who in the world accomplished great feats. They're highlighted. They're pictures on the front page of the magazine. They're on television and radio and the newspaper and so forth. And so they get lots of recognition that way. And then sometimes it's a matter of just pure more admiration and love and thanksgiving and praise for those people. Well, that's the way the world elevates. That's the way the world exalts. That's the way the world acknowledges. Is there anything wrong with that? Not a thing in the world, because people do a good job. They certainly should be honored as a result of it. And yet God says, if you and I humble ourselves under His mighty hand, He will exalt us in and at the proper time. Now, how does God exalt His children? Because some of you probably said, well, you know, I've never been exalted. And I've been beaten down and ignored and looked over and overlooked for my job. And so you may have come today, or you may be thinking in your own heart, you need a little exaltation. You could have a little lift. You'd like to be recognized. You'd like to be acknowledged. You'd like to have somebody appreciate who you are and what you do and the hours you put in and the amount that they pay you versus how many hours you put in and what you think you're worth. And so everybody has a little bit of that feeling probably at some time or the other. So think about, how does God exalt us? Listen to what He said. He said, if we humble ourselves under the mighty hand of God, He will exalt us the proper time. Now, that's a promise. And behind that promise is the awesome hand. Listen, He says, the mighty hand of God. This is not a suggestion. He didn't say maybe He would. He might. It's possible. He said, humble yourselves under the mighty hand of God. He will exalt you, He says, at the proper time. How does God do it? Well, sometimes the way God exalts us is greater responsibility. Sometimes for us, it's greater opportunities in your job, wherever you are, whatever you're doing. You've done a good job diligently. You've not been slothful. You've not been lazy. You do your best. People see that you do your best. God sees that you do your best. Listen, God is just as interested in the hours I put in, how diligent I am, how hard I work, as anything else. And on your job, you can't separate what you do in your business from your relationship to Jesus Christ, because we are all servants of God. No matter where we are serving and what we are doing, we all are still ambassadors for Jesus Christ, and we bear testimony by whether we do a good job or a poor job. And so sometimes it's increased opportunity. Sometimes it's just love and respect and admiration of other people, and they exalt you. Listen. You may have one of the lowest forms of job in the eyes of the people you work around, but you know what? Sometimes you may be the most respected and loved. I'll give you an example. There's a fella, and he is one of the men who cleans up for us. I can tell you something. I have never met this man in all these years that he was not smiling. Never asked him to do anything that he wasn't more joyfully to do. It has nothing to do with me and my place of leadership there. It has to do with his personality. It has to do with his attitude. When I think about what he went through and all the things that he went through in his country before he came to this one, he has the most beautiful spirit. I don't know of anybody whose spirit I respect any more in the ministry there than him, because he has the most beautiful servant spirit. He's a testimony to me. He's a witness to me. He's an influence upon me. I think now, I'd like to be able to smile all the time like he does, and I'm sure he has his hurts and pains, but you know what? That's his image. That's his personality. That's him. That's the way he is. And so, more than likely, he gets lots and lots of praise, because I'm always telling him what a good job he's doing. Always telling him how grateful I am for his diligence and for his faithfulness and his loyalty. And absolutely for his punctuality. You name it, you ask him to do something, he's going to be there. Not just for me, but anybody who asks him. That is the kind of person he is. So sometimes it's a matter of love and respect and admiration. Sometimes there's a whole aspect of this that I want you to listen carefully now, because most people don't think about this is exaltation. Remember, to be exalted means to be lifted up, to be honored, to increase in rank sometime, to be praised, to be glorified, whatever it might be. Now, I don't mean glorified in ideas like glorifying God. He's not going to share his glory with anybody. But let's think about it for a moment. One of the ways God exalts us is in this manner, by giving us a deeper understanding of himself. And you see, when I put the deeper understanding of God against anything financially, or the world's praise, or accolades, and all the rest, there's no comparison. To think that God, in his infinite wisdom, and in his almighty power and mercy and kindness, would give you and me a deep understanding, a greater understanding of who he is and what he's about and how he operates in life, that is to exalt us. Think about this. When God answers your prayer, you say, well, there's nothing exalting about that. Let's think that if there is. We are sinners who've been saved by the grace of God, and now we've become saints of God. But we still have our faults and our failures, and you and I come to him in prayer. And we say, Lord, here is my need. This is what I need you to do in my life. You think about this. Is this not exaltation, that our Heavenly Father would look upon us and see our need and hear our cry to him for help and strength or whatever it might be? Reach down and answer our prayer. What is he doing? He is elevating us. That is, he has heard us. He's exalting us by the sovereign God of this universe, stooping down and doing what? Reaching down to us, unworthy as we are, and answering our petition. That is recognizing us. That is elevating us. As one of his children, he's taken the time to hear and answer our prayer. And you see, so many times we think that it has to be something financial and so forth. Think about this. How could God exalt us any more than to say to us, which he says to all of us, I want an intimate relationship with you. I know you perfectly, and I want you to know me just the way I know you. I want to develop a relationship with you where you can walk, listen to this, where you can walk in undisturbed union with me. I want that kind of fellowship with you. Can you think of anything any more elevating to your spirit, lifting you up, that God the Father wants a personal, intimate relationship with you, that he's willing to spend time with you, he's willing to give you himself, he's willing to listen to you and to feel what you feel, and to help you understand him in a deeper, far more intimate way than ever before? That's God doing what? He's doing exactly what he said. Humble yourself before God, What does he say? He says, under his mighty hand, and he will exalt you in due time. Oftentimes, the way he exalts us is he grants us more power, more energy, more strength to do what he calls us to do. One of the ways he exalts us is to empower us with the Holy Spirit, to serve him in ways that we could never serve him any other way. That's God doing what? That's his coming to our rescue.

expression of His love toward us. And so when we think of all the ways that God exalts us, He certainly does, even as the world does, elevates us in our positions, financially, authority, recognition, praise, and all of that. God can oftentimes be behind all that. But then think about this. The ultimate, as far as we're concerned in this earth, is simply this. That one of these days, when you and I come to the end of our life, He's going to do what? Exalt us into heaven. He's going to elevate us and lift us up. Jesus said, for example, in that 12th chapter of John, He said, "And I, if I be," in the Bible it says, usually most versions, lifted up, the same word, exalted. When He spoke in terms of being lifted up on the cross, He said He would draw all men to us. Not only has Jesus been exalted to heaven, but He is going to exalt every one of His children, listen, into the presence of Almighty God. But not only that, our spirit, our soul are going first, and then He's going to do the very same thing for our body. He's going to lift these bodies out of the grave, and He's going to change them in the twinkling of an eye, transformed into the likeness of the body of Jesus Christ. Doesn't mean that you'll lose your likeness, but it'll be in the same kind of form of the body of Jesus Christ, and forever we'll be with God. He's given us a tremendous promise. Now, if you've been saved by the grace of God, your physical body is going to be resurrected. That is a promise that cannot be violated. He's going to take you to heaven. That's a promise that you'll never miss. But now what we get while we're in this life, how God honors us and whatever He does in this life depends upon our submitting ourselves to Him. Now, likewise, ultimately getting to heaven, you have to submit yourself to the living God through His Son, Jesus Christ, before you'll be forgiven of your sins, so that our exaltation to heaven, listen, our exaltation to heaven is dependent upon our submission to Him as our Savior and Master and Lord in this life. So God desires to exalt His children in many, many ways, not just the ways that the world would see fit. Now, in light of that, let's look at this whole promise and what He said when He said here. He said, "Humble yourselves under the mighty hand of God." What does He mean by that? Humble yourselves under the mighty hand of God. Now, I think there are three things in this passage that I want you to notice primarily. He says, first of all, if we're going to be exalted, number one, we must humble ourselves. Number two, He must be the one who exalts us, not we ourselves. And thirdly, it must be in His timing. That is, we must humble ourselves before Him. That is, we yield ourselves to Him, acknowledging Him as the sovereign ruler of our life. He has the right to do so. And then we wait upon Him and trust Him to exalt us in whatever way He chooses. And then number three, it has to be at His time. So let's think about this for a moment. He says, under the mighty hand of God. What does He mean by that? Well, in the Old Testament, the mighty hand of God was usually a symbol of God's hand at work. And He says, for example, it was by His mighty hand He delivered the nation of Israel out of Egyptian bondage. And oftentimes you will see that phrase, the mighty hand of God. By the mighty hand of God. So that, think about this. Whatever God is doing in your life, He's doing by His mighty hand, which we know is the most awesome, powerful hand that there is. That is, He is absolutely omnipotent. So that, listen carefully, God has the power to put you, place you, give you the position, give you the authority, give you whatever you need in life. That is, whatever, in any way that God wants to elevate you, He has the power to do so no matter what. Now, I know that some of you are thinking, well, you don't know my boss. Yes, I do. I know Him because He is the only real boss. Everybody else is under Him. God Almighty has the right and the power and the wisdom to place you where He wants you, when He wants you there, when He knows that you're ready to be there, whatever that position may be. It may be that you are an intercessor and nobody even knows about your prayer life. You don't get a lot of praise and credit from anybody else. God sees you. And what is He doing? Giving you awesome power in your prayer, making you fruitful, making you productive, making an impact as a result of the way God is using in your life. So we can't pick out this particular vocation or that one or the other one and say, well, you know, that's more this, more that. No. If you're doing what God's called you to do, where you are, no matter what that is, God is obligated to honor you in some fashion. He says, listen, under His mighty hand. Listen now.

0: Therefore, humble yourselves under the mighty hand of God, that He may exalt you in due time. That is, in at the proper time. Now, there are three reasons I think you and I should humble ourselves before God. Number one is because He's God and He deserves our reverence and our respect and our submission. Now think about how you and I think about the hand of God. We think about the hand of God as sovereignty and control. We think about it, for example, as strength and power. We think about it as, for example, confidence, assurance. And we think about it in terms of absolute, total security and salvation. So this way we think about the hand of God, what He's doing in our life that's good. How does the world think about God, His hand? How does the unbeliever think about the hand of God? Well, we could probably say the same thing. We could say, well, they certainly see God in strength and power, sovereignty and control, but then they have to stop there. Then they think in terms of fear and wrath and condemnation and judgment. We don't have to think about those terms because the hand of God to the believer is a hand of goodness and love and discipline and mercy. Listen to what He says. He says, humble yourselves under the mighty hand of God that He may exalt you at the proper time, casting all your cares upon Him because He cares for you. Why should you and I humble ourselves under His mighty hand? Because of who He is, number one. Secondly, because He wants to exalt us. And number three, because He cares for us. Now, oftentimes a person says, well, you know, things just don't seem to be going my way and I can't figure out. Think about this for a moment. God says if you humbled yourself before Him, He will take care of you. Now, oftentimes a person will come along and say, well, you know, I've worked hard at this job and, you know, I've been diligent and I see people getting passed over me. Why don't you say, God, I'm going to humble myself before You. I'm going to submit my future in Your hands. Instead of criticizing and maybe trying to manipulate my circumstance and trying to get ahead and push ahead and being anxious and fretful about the whole issue, I'm going to put it in Your hands, God. I'm going to trust You. I'm going to believe that You'll do exactly what You say You'll do. You said if I submit myself to You, if I humble myself before You, You will exalt me. And it may be that you need to ask yourself the question, God, is it I? In other words, am I the one who wants to exalt myself? Is this something that I want to do, or God, is this something You want to do? And oftentimes, listen to this, people miss God's best. They miss the best opportunity, the best privilege, and the best of God's blessings because they want to do it their way and in their timing. And God doesn't put up with it. It may look like He does from the way the world operates, but you know what? If you just think back how you see people rise and fall, rise and fall, rise and fall, here's what He says. He says, you exalt yourself, I'm bringing you down. And we may think because a person is able to sit on some pedestal for a few years that we think, well, somehow they beat God at the game. No, they didn't. No, they didn't. God is the one who is in charge. He's the one who is in control. And so, therefore, we come to Him and we say, well, Lord, You said submit ourselves to You totally and completely and follow You. Then what can we expect? Oftentimes a person who reaches 30 or maybe 35 years of age, maybe a little older, and they'll say, you know what? I've been trusting God to give me a mate, to give me a partner, and here I am at this age, and you know, I'm still not married, and they are fretting about it and fuming about it and thinking God's overlooked them and God doesn't care. And so they can give you a big story about that. Well, think about this. Does God know all about where you are in life? Yes. Is He concerned about you? He said He did. He said He cared about you. Could it be that God is waiting for you to submit yourself to Him and turn it over to Him and surrender to Him and let Him decide what is best for your life, who is best for your life, if anybody's best for your life? You see, one of the things we don't particularly like is we don't like God's requirements. And sometimes it's difficult for us to face them. Think about the Apostle Paul for a moment. The Apostle Paul was a Roman, and he was a Jew, and a Pharisee, and a person of great respect and honor and authority. He trusted Jesus Christ as his personal Savior, and all of it went down the tube in a moment. Then he was considered a renegade. He was considered later a revolutionary. He was considered totally rejected by his own people. And then the Christians, they didn't like the idea. They didn't want to trust him because He used to be a Roman working for Rome and working against the Christians. So why should they trust him? All of a sudden, here's this man with all the accolades and all the recognition and praise and honor, and suddenly he's out there by himself. Then the Christians finally take him in. And so what does he do? He spends his life, he invests his life, going this place and that place and establishing churches. And the whole time he did it, the entire time he did it, the Judaizers were after him, persecuting him, stoning him, beating him, ended up in prison, finally died. So, well, and besides that, to top it all off, he says in 2 Corinthians chapter 12 that in the midst of his ministry, God gave him this thorn in his side. Whatever it was bothered him greatly. He said, I prayed and prayed and prayed. God said, my grace is sufficient. And then here's what he said. He said, I learned something. I learned that God was saying to me, in order to protect you from exalting yourself, I sent you this thorn to give you enough heartache, enough trouble, enough pain, enough difficulty, that you could not exalt yourself because you felt so humiliated. You and I don't like that kind of thing. We want God's blessings. We want his elevation. We want the best he has. And sometimes, listen, the best God has for you and me is humiliation, difficulties, trials, pain, suffering, heartache, disappointments, accusations, persecutions, you name it. We say, well, how in the world could that be? How could that be from God? The Apostle Paul just told us. He said, because God had blessed him with such awesome revelations of himself, that in order to protect him, God sent him whatever is necessary to keep him humble, to keep him down, so that he would not exalt himself, and that they would not worship him. In some places, they would say, here come those men to turn the world upside down. They wanted sometimes to worship Paul and his partners. No. He said, God gave me enough pain that I couldn't do that. Is that a blessing from God? Yes. What is he doing? Here's what he said. Paul, I have elevated you and lifted you to such a position in life that you're going to be, now Paul didn't know this, my spokesman until I return. You're going to write letters that seem to be very short and very unimpressive at this moment, but they're going to guide people for all eternity. You're going to make an impression upon the world second to none than my son, Jesus Christ. You see, we don't particularly like that kind of thing. But the issue is this, that we want God to exalt us in his own way, in his own time, then we must do it, listen, his way and in his timing. And oftentimes people want to exalt themselves. You can see that, pride and arrogance and haughtiness. And if you read the magazines and listen to these people who are out there in the world getting ahead, and you listen to them talk about what they're doing and how hard they're trying to be number one and being up front, and they want to get in this magazine, on this TV, and on this program, and all these things. What are they doing trying to exalt themselves? And as a result, God says, watch out. I'm not going to tolerate that. The best way is God's way. Wherever you are in life, in your job, for example, you say, well, you know, I want to get ahead. Or in your schooling, whatever, I want to get ahead. I want to do my best. That is a good feeling. That is the right feeling. That's the right attitude. You want to do your best. Now, if your attitude is such that I want to get ahead and not thinking in terms of doing my best, and I want recognition and honor and praise and elevation and further rank, but I'm not interested in all this hard work, then I'll tell you, God will ignore you. That's not the way God operates. Because you see, God's elevation of you is going to be determined by your submission to his will. What is the will of God? The will of God is that we do our best. The will of God is that we are persistent, consistent, diligent, and we work and we... Listen, I don't mean that you break your health over your job, but I mean that whatever he calls us through, he expects our best. If I'm expecting God to lift me, then I must do my best, whatever and whatever I'm doing. That is the problem. We get our eyes off God and onto our business or the people we work with, and we think, well, you know what? They don't like me. They won't ever give me a raise. Or they won't ever give me a promotion. I'm just stuck here and think, and you know what? That's the best I'll ever do. And it just makes me feel like I'll never make it in life. You have your focus on the wrong person. Listen to what he said. Humble yourselves under the mighty hand of God. He will exalt you at the proper time. So what's the key? Here's the key. The key is that you and I say to him, Father, I submit my will and my ways to you. At this point in my life, this is where you've placed me. I'm going to give it my best. I'm going to do my best. I'm going to give it my all. I'm going to be diligent as unto you, as if I were serving you, because I am. As if you are the boss, because ultimately you are. And then, God, I'm going to trust you. I'm going to trust you to do what you said. You said if I submit myself that you will elevate me, you will exalt me at the proper time. And, Father, I'm not putting any pattern out there for you to match up to what I want. I'm just saying, God, here's what I'm going to do, and I'm going to stand back diligently laboring, and I'm going to watch to see what you do in my life. My friend, you will be surprised. God knows exactly what to do, how to do it, and when to do it. Listen, don't look at other people as those who can keep you from being where God wants you to be. I learned that lesson a long time ago, I hope. I certainly hope I have. When I could see how God moves the circumstances of life to place us where he wants us, when he wants us there, no matter what somebody else thinks or what they may do to keep you from, prevent you, become an obstacle in your life. Remember, it's the mighty hand of God who moves the circumstances of life. If we truly believe that he's the sovereign of the universe, that he controls all things, and if he doesn't control them, then they're up to fate, and we're all in a mess every day. But because he is in absolute control, he's the one who's moving the circumstances of your life. You say, well, I certainly wish my circumstances had changed. Here's how to get them changed. You get on your face before God, or sit or have you talk to him. You get yourself in a position of being totally submitted. Following the first service, this young man came to me, and he was going through a difficult time, and he said, all of a sudden, he said, this morning, I couldn't keep my mind on what you were saying. He says, I was looking up the scriptures and taking notes, but my mind was somewhere else because he was having a very difficult time with his fiance. He says, I couldn't hear anything. He said, I'd hear a little bit, and then I couldn't hear anything. I'm writing, and I'm thinking about her, and I'm listening to you and thinking about her, and I'm thinking more about her than I am you, naturally. But he said, you said one thing that got my attention. He said, you said, you go get on your knees and ask God to examine your life and ask him to show you any area of your life in which you are not submissive to his will. He says, I heard that. He says, I didn't hear much else, but I heard that, and I want to come by and thank you. But just saying that, he says, because I knew when you said it, the Spirit of God said, there is the problem. If you will submit yourself to him, now is that easy? Depends on what you're wrestling with. When you submit yourself, here's what you're doing. You're saying, God, I'm turning it over to you. I'm taking my hands off that, Lord. Whatever you want to do, it's fine. I'm going to do exactly what you say. What you do is you position yourself. Listen, with submission comes the position of God's favor. When you humble yourself before God, you put yourself in a position to have the favor of God. So if things aren't working out the way you think they ought to, ask yourself the question. Is there pride? Is there arrogance? Maybe it's very deceptive. It may be in this area or some area you never thought about before. But if you really want God, listen, if you want God's best, if you want to be where he wants you to be, with what he wants you to have, you've got to be willing to humble yourself and say, God, no matter whether it's painful, whether I like it or not, whatever it is, God, here I am. Is that easy? No, I can tell you, that's not easy. It's not easy to give up things or whatever it might be. Not easy to give up positions. It's not easy to lay down your desires and your will and your purpose, to lay it all down and say, God, I'm going to trust you because I know that you're much wiser than I am. He'll do it. Now, with that in mind, let's talk about why do people exalt themselves and not wait upon God. I want to give you a number of reasons, and I'm going to start them all with the same letter because I think sometimes people take notes a little bit better when they get it that way. And secondly, you need to remember these. And so let's think about why do people exalt themselves? Why do they do it? Well, there are probably lots and lots of reasons, but I want to give you some of what I think is main ones. Number one, they're impatient. They look at themselves and they think, well, you know what? I better get it now. If I don't get it now, I'm not going to ever get it. Who says so? Well, if I get passed up this time, I'll never make it. Who says so? You see, what's your focus? Are you looking at circumstances or the mighty hand of God? If God could do for you in the past what He's already done for you, can He not do in the future what He knows is best for you? Yes, He can. So impatience is one of the primary reasons. Secondly, is insecurity. I don't have it. I need to be in that position. If I don't, I don't know what's going to happen in the future. So a whole sense of insecurity crops up in a person's life. And then thirdly, identity. Some people's identity is wrapped up in status. In other words, where do I live? What do I drive? What do I wear? How do people see me? How do they recognize me? In other words, I'm not interested in being number two, number three. I've got to be number one. Something inside of that person is so insecure. Something inside of that person that is so wrapped up with their identity and their job. Now listen, if I should ask you today who you are, tell me who you are. Most of you would tell me your name and your address and so forth. But that who you really are is you're a child of God. That's number one above everything else. Everything else secondary to that. Because you see, my whole future is wrapped up in that relationship. You're a child of God. You don't have to worry about your status. Do you know what? Let me ask you a question. How much can you buy with a cup full of status? You can't buy anything. Because it's people's imaginations. It's the way they see you, or oftentimes the way we see ourselves. Number four is ignorant of God's ways. When a person's ignorant of God's ways, they want to jump in there and do it themselves. And they want to exalt themselves, and they work at it. And sometimes they're willing to be critical of others, judgmental of others, accuse others, do anything they can to degrade someone else in order to get their position. I can tell you, you won't be happy when you get it, and God didn't have anything to do with it. And finally, God will bring you down at some point. Then another reason is people ignore God's will. Instead of stopping and praying, now, God, what do you want? They just ignore God's will, move right on and think, this is what I'm going to do. And then I'm going to ask God to bless me as I travel a path which I myself have planned. I tell you, if you plan the path, you look around, friend, He's not there. In other words, you better let God plan the pathway, and you better let Him set the clock and the calendar on when He wants to exalt you and bless you, whatever it might be. Oftentimes, it's a matter of imitating. They want to imitate somebody else. They see what he has, what she has, and where they are, and where they go, and what they do, and where they eat, and who they fellowship with. They want to do the same thing. They want to imitate somebody else. And so since they don't do that, can't do that, they're willing to do whatever is necessary. They think somehow that if they can get this position, they can join this club, or they get this position, then all of that is flesh, pure flesh, and I mean by that pure, ungodly, humanistic, and humanness, that naturalness within the inside of us. That's the way the world thinks. God says, humble yourself under His mighty hand. He'll promote you. He'll get you where He wants you to be. He'll do in your life what He wants to do. Then the whole issue of being impulsive. Here's an opportunity that comes along and a person jumps. They don't stop to ask God, they just jump. Now, let me give you an example. Let's say that you live in Atlanta and you work here, and all of a sudden your boss says, well, now, I'd like you to move to another location, another state, and you'll get an increase in salary. It's a pretty good increase, and you like that whole idea, or you get elevated. Yes, sirree, absolutely, we're gone. You come home and tell your wife and say to her and your family, we're moving because I'm getting an increase in raise and increase in salary, and also I'm going to be elevated to whatever that elevation might be. Never stopping to ask the question, God, what's more important, my relationship to my business or my relationship to my church and to you? Am I more interested in what I'm learning about the things of God? Am I more interested in somebody pouring the truth into me every week? Am I more interested in somebody pouring the truth into my children so they'll be godly children and grow up and be godly men and women? Or am I more interested in a little bit more money and elevation and status and all that goes with it? Don't be too impulsive to jump at something because it looks like an immediate increase or elevation or status or approval or praise from someone else. It may be that God wants you to do that. But be sure your motive is not just money and the accolades or the aspirations that you might have and the praise of the world. Another issue is impure motives. Sometimes people get ahead of God, want to exalt themselves because of greed, because of jealousy, because of covetousness. I will show them I knew one of these days I'd be your boss. Now you've had it. Do you think God will honor that? No. You see, none of these things fit into God's perfect plan and will. And I'll tell you one last reason why we'll talk about, and that's the whole issue of ingratitude. I'm so ungrateful for where I am, what I have, I'm going to manipulate myself to get more and get elevated and a greater rank and greater status and greater recognition and greater authority. None of that fits who we are. So that when he says, humble yourselves under the mighty hand of God, and God Almighty will exalt you, elevate you in whatever form and fashion he sees that you and I are able to handle, he will do that. And what's going to happen is this. If you'll notice what he said later on that verse, humble yourselves under the mighty hand of God that he may exalt you at the proper time. Listen to this. It's the same sentence. Casting all your anxiety on him because he cares for you. You know what happens? When you and I humble ourselves before him and say, Lord, not my will but your will. Not my timing but your timing. Not my way but your way. You know what happens? You have to hunt for something to be anxious about. And then you get to be, here's what happens to people. This is true. They worry because they're not worried anymore. Well, something must be wrong because things are just too good. I mean, you know, as long as I was troubled, I felt that was sort of natural. Now, you know, I can't find any trouble. Something must be wrong. No. We're so used to living in our own makeup and mess. When God comes along with peace and gentleness and quietness of spirit, we don't even know how to operate. Humble yourselves under the mighty hand of God. He will exalt you at the proper time. And then you can cast all your cares, all your anxieties, all your fretting, and all your worry into the lap of a heavenly Father who is more than sufficient to take care of you. Father, how grateful we are for your great love with which you've loved us. I pray the Holy Spirit will take this simple truth, drive it so deep within us that it takes root, and we become a people of spirit of humility, submission, yielding to you in every aspect of our lives, so that all that you desire for us will be positioned to receive. In Jesus' name, amen.
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2: You must come to him with a contrite spirit. You need his forgiveness, and you know that forgiveness always comes through the blood of Jesus Christ. The moment you're willing to ask with a contrite spirit and receive it, you are forgiven. That means that God no longer holds you guilty of that. But that does not mean that your confession has erased all the consequences, because the nature of sin is such, you can erase all the consequences of it.
1: It's common for people to make the wrong assumption about forgiveness from God, thinking it means he also erases the consequences of their actions. Today on In Touch, the teaching ministry of Dr. Charles Stanley, we'll continue our study of 2 Samuel, looking at the way David's sin with Bathsheba impacted his whole life. Stay with us for a practical lesson about the continuing consequences of our conduct as In Touch continues.
2: 2 Samuel chapter 12, and I want us to read only a portion of chapter 12 here, because I want to take us through chapter 12 all the way through chapter 18 in discussing the consequences of his conduct. You recall in chapter 11 that David had reached the pinnacle of his ministry. He had been a king for 20 years in the nation of Israel. Been through all kinds of difficulties and heartaches, but triumphed over all of them. And in a moment of weakness, he saw Bathsheba taking a bath. He called her to himself. He went to bed with her, as the modern day lingo would say. And as a result, that was the beginning of a long period of heartache and consequences. And I want to say to you this evening, here is the most perfect example of the cost of one violation of God's principles. And no man ever paid such a price for one night's pleasure as David paid. It ought to be a lesson and a challenge and a warning to every single one of us that instant pleasure brings continuing consequences for our sin. So the 11th chapter gives an account of that, and then the 12th chapter begins, and the Lord sent Nathan unto David. And he came to him and said unto him, there were two men in one city, the one rich and the other poor. The rich man had exceedingly many flocks and herds, and so he gave him a parable of how one man took advantage of another one. And so when he came to the end of that parable, David was so angry, he said the man ought to be killed. And as a result, of course, of the parable, the scripture says in verse 7, and Nathan said to David, David, thou art the man. Thus saith the Lord God of Israel, I anointed thee king over Israel, and I delivered thee out of the hand of Saul. I gave thee thy master's house and thy master's wives unto thy bosom, and gave thee the house of Israel and of Judah. And if that had been too little, I would moreover have given unto thee such things, that is, just about anything you wanted. Wherefore hast thou despised the commandment of the Lord to do evil in his sight? Thou hast killed Uriah the Hittite with the sword. You've taken his wife to be thy wife. You've slain him with the sword of the children of Ammon. Now therefore the sword shall never depart from thine house, because thou hast despised me and hast taken the wife of Uriah the Hittite to be thy wife. Thus saith the Lord, behold, I will raise up evil against thee out of thine own house. I will take thy wives before thine eyes and give them unto thy neighbor, and he shall lie with thy wives in the sight of this son. But thou did it secretly, but I will do this thing before all Israel and before the sun. He fulfilled that promise absolutely and exactly and precisely, and I want to show you tonight. And David said to Nathan, I have sinned against the Lord. And Nathan said to David, the Lord also hath put away thy sin. Thou shalt not die. Howbeit, because by this deed thou hast given great occasion to the enemies of the Lord to blaspheme, the child also that is born unto thee shall surely die. And what I want us to look at tonight are the continuing consequences of an act of sin. And I want to see, first of all, the sins that David committed, and then the consequences, and then I want to lay some principles down that will help you see the consequences of sin in your life and in the life of your children. Now, in reality, David's primary sin was the sin of adultery with Bathsheba. Everything else that happened to him as a result of that. But the second thing he did, of course, was he had Uriah, Bathsheba's husband, killed in battle. And then out of a covetous heart, he took Bathsheba to be his wife. So we could say these are his three sins, or you could say his sin primarily was the sin of committing adultery with Bathsheba, and everything else that happened thereafter was the result of his original sin, because you see, sin breeds sin. It's very difficult to commit just one. Usually you either have to lie or do something to cover up the first one, so that brings the second one on, and then the third, the fourth, and like dominoes, your life begins to tumble, and that's exactly what happened to David. He could not commit one sin and isolate it and say, well, I just committed this sin and that's it, because one sin led to another. And that's true regardless of your age or regardless of the sin. It is the very nature of it. It's like dominoes. It'll wreck your whole life. Now, from one sin of committing adultery, and let's go ahead and say it's the second sin of being responsible for the murder of Uriah, and thirdly, coveting Uriah's wife and taking Bathsheba into his own household and making his wife, what happened as a result? What are the consequences of David's sin? So what I want to do is to take you through chapter 11 through 18 momentarily, and then come back to look at the principles that you and I need to examine here. All right, first of all, what was the first consequence of David's sin against Bathsheba? Well, the first thing was that Bathsheba became pregnant, and you can only hide that for a little while. Nobody knew what was happening. And yet she became pregnant, and she sent the word, the scripture says, in the chapter 11. She told David in verse 5, she said, I am with child. So that's the first consequence that he had to face. The second consequence he had to face was in chapter 12, in verse 7, when Nathan the prophet, God's prophet, who had been a prophet and who had been a counselor to David's, came to him and gave him this parable about the man with the lamb. And he said to David, David, you are the man. Thou art the man. So the second consequence was that God's prophet exposed David's sin to David, and it didn't take that long to permeate the whole household of David. The third consequence of his sin, Nathan told him what that consequence would be. He says, your enemies are going to blaspheme your God. When the enemies of Israel hear about this, that the king has committed adultery and has had the husband of the woman killed in battle, what are they going to do? But they are going to encourage themselves against the nation of Israel. The fourth thing that happens here in chapter 12 is that the baby dies. In verse 18, the child died. Then the next thing that happens, and here's where David's sins begin to catch up with him exactly as he committed them. Chapter 13 says, if you'll notice in verse 1, it came to pass after this that Absalom, who was David's son, the son of David, had a fair sister whose name was Tamar, and Amnon, the son of David, loved her. So Amnon wants Tamar, and so he doesn't know how to work that out. So one of his friends, in verse 3, Jonadab was his name, a very subtle man. He said, look, here's what you do. You play like you're sick. Ask her to bring you some food and minister to you, and when you do, then you commit immorality with her. So he works all of this out. And the scripture says in verse 14 that he forced her, or he raped his half-sister or part-sister, one of David's children. Well, is this not exactly what David had done to Bathsheba? He took her unto himself, and he went to bed with her. Whether she wanted to or not, the scripture does not say, but he forced her. He had the right to do it in his own eyes because he was king and the king was sovereign. But David knew that he was also subject to Almighty God, who looked upon that not only as being displeasing to God, but a sinful act against God. But here's David's son doing the very same thing that David had done. All right, the result of that, the next thing that happens is, in chapter 13, again, David's consequence coming back to him. Absalom plotted to kill Amnon. He told his servants, he said, now, we're going to get the king's servants together, and we're going to get them drunk. And he says, when I give you the word, you kill Amnon. Verse 28 of chapter 13. Now, Absalom had commanded his servants, saying, mark ye now, when Amnon's heart is merry with wine, when I say to you, smite Amnon, then kill him. Fear not, have not I commanded you to be courageous and to be valiant? So he kills him. As a result of that, in chapter 14, Absalom flees for his life. And he leaves Jerusalem, but then he finally comes back, but he's not able to see King David for 2 years. In the 14th chapter, in the 28th verse, so Absalom dwelt 2 full years in Jerusalem and saw not the king's face, because he was responsible for killing Amnon. The next thing that happens is in chapter 15 is that Absalom becomes a little tired of being separated from the king, so he starts a rebellion. And he rebels against his own father, divides the nation of Israel, and the people begin to follow him. Verse 13 of chapter 15, and there came a message to David saying, the hearts of the men of Israel are after Absalom, and so as a result of that, the next thing that happens in chapter 15, David is forced to flee Jerusalem for his life. Here he was the king, and all of a sudden his son has caused the rebellion, and now he's having to flee for his life. Well, the next thing that happens here, if you'll notice in chapter 16, verse 21, says, and then said Absalom to Ahithophel, give counsel among you what we shall do. And Ahithophel is one of his counselors along with some other people here. And Ahithophel said unto Absalom, go in unto thy father's concubines, the 10 that he left back there at his household, which he's left to keep the house, and all Israel shall hear that you are abhorred by your father. Then shall the hands of all that are with thee be strong. So here's what they did. They spread Absalom a tent upon the top of the house, and Absalom went in and committed adultery with his father's concubines in the sight of all Israel. And that's exactly what God said through Nathan was going to happen to him. Now, this is one night of pleasure. He's had to kill one man to cover up for it. The baby died. And then like dominoes, 1, 2, 3, right down the line, everywhere David turns, he finds himself suffering from the consequence of one sin. Then the scripture says in chapter 17, "Moreover, Ahithophel said to Absalom, 'Let me now choose out 12,000 men, and I will arise and pursue after David this night. I will come upon him while he is weary and weak-handed, and will make him afraid, and all the people that are with him shall flee, and I will smite the king.'" That is, Ahithophel says, if you'll give me 12,000 men, I'll trace your father, David, down. I'll find him in a weak moment. I will kill him. David got word of what was happening, and so the scripture says that Joab, who has been his right-hand man through all these years and years of fighting against Saul, and now he's been a king for 20 years, Joab heard about it. So as a result of Absalom agreeing and sending Ahithophel and his troops, the troops of David and the troops of Ahithophel began battle. And the scripture says that Absalom had long hair. He was galloping through the forest, and his hair caught in a limb, jerked him off his horse, and there he was hanging, and he couldn't get down. Nothing he could do about it. So someone came and told Joab, he said, Absalom has been caught by his hair, he's hanging, and he's helpless. The messenger said, but I wouldn't dare touch him. Joab said, tell me where he is. And so the scripture says that they told him, in verse 14 of chapter 18 said, then Joab said, I may not tarry thus with thee. And he took three darts or three javelins, and he thrust them through the heart of Absalom while he was yet alive in the midst of the oak. But you see, David couldn't say a whole lot about that, because isn't that exactly what he did to Uriah? Only he had somebody else to do his dirty work for him. So I've listed for you 12 consequences of one night's pleasure. And the Bible says, be sure your sin will do what? Will find you out. Friend, if you think you're going to sin against God and get away with it, you couldn't be further from the truth. There is no way. You say, yeah, but you know, I've done some things that nobody's heard about. You haven't heard the rest of the sermon. Because there is absolutely no way to escape disobedience and violation of God's word. And when I look to see the kind of immorality that has taken this country, and people are saying, well, you know, after all, what consequences are there? We don't see any consequences. They're all over the place, and they're multiplying every day. Now, there are lots of questions that rise as a result of the title of this message, and that is the continuing consequences of our conduct. Now, our conduct can be good. And when our conduct is good, the consequences will be good. You could take almost all of these things and turn around for something good. But I'm giving this as a warning, not necessarily as an encouragement, but a warning. So I want to give you 7 statements. I want you to write them all down. Every single one of them is important. And Dad, I want you to get them down and teach them to your children. If you'll take this passage and rivet this truth into your kids' minds. At first they'll say, oh, Dad, you know, you must think I'm going out and get myself in trouble. No, son, I'm going to tell you this so you won't do it. Not because I think you're going to, but because I don't want you to. I want to give you an honest, fair, biblical warning of the consequences of sin. And listen, it's bad to sin whether you're 15, 25, 45, 60, or 75, but there's some things when you become involved in at an early age, it'll wreck your whole life. All right, now let's think about something so you won't get confused now. Let's look at the background for a moment. We're talking about one man's sin. We're talking about the consequences of that sin. Now listen, all sin is not alike. All sin won't have 12 consequences. Some of them will have more than that. And I want you to listen carefully, so because you're going to have 2 or 3 questions that I'm going to answer in these 7 statements. So I want you to write them down, and then let's discuss them. All right, the first one is this. That the continuing consequences of our sin, and if you want to abbreviate that after the first statement, CCS, the continuing consequences of our sin is a biblical principle. You cannot avoid it, and you cannot escape it, and I want to show you why I want to say that strongly in a moment. But if you recall in Galatians chapter 6, and beginning in verse 7, he says, be not deceived. Now watch that. Be not deceived. This world is totally deceived. If you think because nobody knows about your sin that you've gotten away with it, you are deceived. If you think because you've committed the same thing 3, 4, 5, 6, 7, 8, 9, 10 times, and it looks like you're not suffering and you think you've gotten away with it, you are deceived. Be not deceived. God is not mocked. Because a man who thinks he's getting away with sin is mocking God. God, you said I couldn't, but ha, ha, ha, yes I did. Nobody knows about it but me, and nobody's suffering. I've gotten away with it. He says, if you think you've gotten away with sin, he says, God is not mocked. You are deceived, for whatsoever a man soweth, that shall he what? Reap. Now let me give you my little 3 points on that I give you all the time. Maybe you can remember it. We reap what? We reap what we sow, what? More than we sow, and what? Later than we sow. And is not that exactly true of David? He reaped what he sowed, murder, adultery, deceit. He reaped more than he sowed one night, and the next 20 years of his life, he suffered. And he reaped later than he sowed. He was reaping years after he had sown. Now, you and I need to understand that the reason that's true, if you and I can get away with sin, we're mocking God. God says, you cannot. We say, oh, yes, we did. That is to mock God. Whatsoever a man sows, that shall he reap. So that the continuing consequences of our sin is a biblical principle, and it cannot be altered under any circumstance by anybody, regardless of who you are. Because it is a decree of God. Second statement. CCS, the continuing consequences of sin is an act of divine chastisement. It is an act of divine chastisement to correct us. The continuing consequences of sin is a divine act of chastisement to correct us. Now look, if you will, in Hebrews chapter 12 for a moment. You recall what he says about our attitude toward the Lord's chastisement. He says in verse 5, have you forgotten the exhortation which speaks unto you as unto children? My son, despise not thou the chastening of the Lord, nor faint when thou art rebuked of him. For whom the Lord loveth, he chasteneth, and he scourges every man whom he receives. If you endure chastening, God dealeth with you as with sons, for what son is he whom the father chasteneth not? Now, the reason God sends continuous consequences for our sin is in order to do what? To correct us. If he didn't, what would we do? We just keep on doing the same old thing. We would mock God. If God didn't send his chastening hand to trace us down, we keep on doing the same old thing. And I want to tell you, my friend, God's chastising hand usually doesn't come the way you expected, when you expected, or the manner in which you had expected to come. It is oftentimes in the most unexpected ways, the most unexpected timing. But God sends these continuing consequences to do what? To catch us, stop us dead in our track, and turn us around, or we keep on doing the same old thing. So they listen. The consequences, watch this, the consequences of our sin is an act of love on the part of God to stop us dead in our track and correct us. Listen, not to punish us. Punishment is what God does for the wicked. To children, he chastens us. Listen, punishment is vindication because of sin and disobedience. Chastisement always has as its ultimate goal correction. Correction, not anger, correction. Chastisement is an act of love. The ultimate objective is correction.
1: 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Do you tell God what you want, or do you ask Him what He wants for you? With Insight for Believers, here's a moment with Charles Stanley.
0: We all have desires. Some of them are good. Some of them may not be so good. They tell a lot about us. Desires are from God. The capacity to desire and to want is from God. But it's to be sanctified. That is, it is to be controlled. Our desires are to be controlled with the Spirit. Do these desires fit God's plan and purpose for my life? Now, some desires would fit one person but wouldn't fit another, because God's purpose and plan for everybody is not the same. But righteous desires, of course, are always the desires that God would have us to have in our life. And when a person chooses to do otherwise, what happens is they are moving in a direction that's going to get them in trouble. You have to be careful what you want, because you may get it. And you can get some desires that absolutely are totally ungodly. And it's very evident if you look around all the sinful things and the wickedness and the vileness that's going on and the corruption and the dishonesty and the immoral things. Many people are getting the desires of their heart. They don't know yet, some of them, but many of them do, that it leads to emptiness, pain, suffering, heartache, disappointment, and sometimes destruction and death. But all of that is the result of desires that are fleshly, worldly, corrupt, and harmful. So the warning is there that we have to be careful what we desire. He says, delight yourself in the Lord. He'll give you the desires of your heart. So when He says He'll give us the desires of our heart, that is not an open door to anything and everything that we want. So I have a responsibility to delight myself in the Lord.
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0: Stress not only creates tension and pressure upon our mind and our emotions, but also it can have a devastating effect upon our body. And if you'll think about the society in which we live, there is conflict, confusion, and disorder, creating all kinds of distress. In fact, you think about the environment that most of us live in and work around and people we're around, oftentimes there's a great deal of stress because of the demands that are upon us, expectations by other people, the drive to succeed, the fear of failure, all the things that create stress in people's lives. And the tragedy is there's no place to run and hide so you can absolutely eliminate all stress in your life. Now, most people are probably aware of some areas of stress in their life or some of the causes, and they attempt to do something about it. The most devastating kind is the kind that you're not aware of. And even though you're not aware of it, it's working against you every day and every night. When I think about the ways that people attempt to handle stress, the conclusion is that most of the ways they attempt to handle it usually brings them into a deeper hole, deeper stress, deeper anxiety, more frustration, oftentimes despair. And the reason is because the way they go about it is the way that they're on the way the world knows to go about it. Sometimes it's alcohol. Sometimes it's drugs, whether they're over the counter or off the street. Sometimes it's some form of illicit sex. Sometimes it's gambling or some forms of pleasure. And so whatever man attempts to do to eliminate his stress, usually it's either temporary, very, very temporary. And even when it's temporary, it usually drives them into a deeper situation and circumstance that causes and creates more stress in their life. So if that's true, and it certainly is true, there are many people who testify to that. They started to do thus and so thinking that somehow that would alleviate stress, or they went to some counselor, some ungodly counselor who gave them ungodly counsel and said, well, if you want to get rid of this, this is what I think you ought to do, only to create greater stress, more pain in their life. So the question is this. As a child of God, does he expect us to be continually harassed by distress? Does he expect us to be defeated and act like the rest of the world? Is it possible to live our lives in the midst of all the stressful things that go on and yet have peace and contentment and assurance and confidence and joy in our life in spite of that? Do we have to live under our circumstances, or is it possible for us to live above them? Well, it is possible to live above them. We don't have to give in to them. We don't have to surrender to it. We don't have to take the world's ways and its avenues that lead to disaster to deal with stress. So I want you to turn, if you will, in the scriptures to one psalm. We could turn to many of them to find scriptures for this. But in the fourth psalm, I want us to read just the first four verses. And the title of this message is The Power of Solitude. We're talking about solitude, the power of solitude in our life. Or you could rename it something else if you'd like. You could call it God's Distressor. God knows how to distress his children if you and I will allow him to do it. So the psalmist writes, and David writes many times about many things in his life that caused him distress and stressful situations and how he responded. So it begins in verse 1 of chapter 4 of the Psalms. Answer me when I call, O God, of my righteousness. You have relieved me in my distress. Be gracious to me and hear my prayer. O sons of men, how long will my honor become a reproach? How long will you love what is worthless and aim at deception? But know that the Lord has set apart the godly man or woman for himself. The Lord hears when we call to him. Tremble and do not sin. Meditate in your heart upon your bed and be still. And does he not send the 46th Psalm, be still and know that I am God. Cease striving. Cease striving and know that I'm God. Does he have an answer to this? Yes, he does. Does that mean that you and I will be able to eliminate all stressful circumstances? No, it does not. We live in a very real, corrupt, carnal world that's working against most of what we believe and working against our very physical bodies. And I believe in this message, if you'll listen carefully, God will show you how to deal with stress in your life. He will help you to overcome one of those very, very painful causes of distress in your life. So let's think about for just a moment the whole idea of stress and what causes it, and the idea of solitude. So before I define solitude, I want to think for just a moment what loneliness is about, because most people have the idea that solitude and loneliness are synonymous, but they're not. When you think in terms of loneliness, for example, loneliness is that separation anxiety. That separation anxiety that comes from feelings, that the result of feelings of what? Feelings of being disconnected, feelings of being isolated, feelings of no longer being wanted, feelings of being shut out. And so a person who is lonely is a person who feels disconnected to their environment, to people around them. And so it is a very, very painful circumstance in life. And most of us would run from loneliness. And so we're not talking about just being lonely. Solitude is something entirely different. Loneliness, none of us like. Loneliness can be not only painful, but sometimes it can be very fearful, especially when a person looks at their life and thinks, Lord, have I got to live the rest of my life alone? And so it can cause people all kinds of despair, even to the point of suicide. But solitude is not the same as loneliness. While loneliness means being alone, and while solitude also involves being alone, solitude is not something you run from. Solitude is something you run to. One of them you want to escape from, the other you want to escape to. Because in solitude, that is, solitude is that time of being alone. And when a godly person, when a child of God thinks in terms of solitude, we think in terms of it in this manner. Solitude is that time when we can be alone with our Heavenly Father. Not detached, and disconnected, becoming very attached and very connected to Him. Not feeling isolated and shut out and separated, but feeling very close and very near and very much belonging to our Heavenly Father. It is a time of refreshing and renewing.